0: a political columnist with The Examiner, and Gina London, a communications specialist and Sunday Independent columnist. Let's start with the Trump visit as we go through the papers this morning. It's in quite a number of them. For one example, the Daily Mail, keep Trump out of Leinster House and on the golf course. I think echoing there, Fergus, what Declan Power was saying, that this could very well be a case of he wants to come for the golf, and should that maybe it, in and out of Shannon in a couple of days?
1: Well, that, well, let's keep our fingers crossed and hope that that is the case. And let's also hope that John Rahm wins the Irish Open. Now, I would never cheer for a Spanish golfer over an Irish golfer, but I know how irritated Trump is by anything to do with Spain. So I wouldn't mind him having to present the trophy to a Spaniard.
0: Don't sit on the fence there, Fergus.
1: I'm going to lock my door. I'm going to stay indoors. I'm going to ignore this visit to the maximum extent I possibly can. I'll watch the Irish Open on telly, especially if Shane Lowry or Rory McIlroy is up near the front towards the end. But I don't have any interest in the wide earthly world in having anything to do with Donald Trump. I have read that there's a possibility he will come to Dublin to lay a foundation stone for the new American embassy, and that he will meet the Taoiseach. He loves to be loved, you know. He may not be loved, and he's not popular anywhere, but he does like to be treated well. So if he does come to Dublin, he'll be wondering why all the bells and whistles aren't being rolled out for him.
0: But I suspect the bells and whistles would be rolled out anyway, Gina, because at the end of the day, people like Fergus who maybe don't want him here, there will be others who think whatever type of a presidential, US presidential visit, it's pomp, it's ceremony, it's profile.
2: Look, Fergus has said a lot of important things, and the speculators are all out there saying, will he or won't he meet with Catherine Connolly, the president? Will he or won't he come up to Dublin from Doonbeg, where the Irish Open's going to be, and of course Doonbeg that he owns, to turn the spade over with his good golfing buddy, Ambassador Ed Walsh, who would possibly go out down to the Irish Open. But the question about what should Ireland do, it's the long game with this guy, and he does absolutely deal only with appreciation and fawning. And I think even the recent visit to Washington from Volodymyr Zelensky, who had, of course, was still recovering from the you don't hold all the cards visit back a year ago, February, you see what happens when you continue to flatter the guy, when you continue to roll up the red carpet for this guy, when you continue to engage him, you might get on his good side, and that might give you some advantage in some ways. So is that something that the Irish politicians could consider, hold your nose and still have a wonderful visit for this guy? I hate to say it, but strategically, probably yes.
0: I think, you know, that's a case proven it historically as well, you know, since Trump was president the first time, and you know, those visits to the White House every year. Ireland is, I suppose, lucky enough to get the invitation, and every year, despite any controversy, it's accepted, COVID aside. But it does bring up the issue of Catherine Connolly, Fergus, and, you know, she's before she became above politics and was elected president of Ireland, she was, you know, what, not backward about coming forward of her views on Donald Trump.
1: But sure,
0: is there a situation whereby she can't, won't meet him if he's here?
2: No, she said she'd receive him. Sorry, for this.
1: No, she will. If she has to, she will. And she'll be courteous and gracious. And he'll be smarmy and oily, as he always is. And he'll talk about how wonderful she is and what great
2: now that he knows that she's a woman.
0: Woman, yeah.
1: He'll do all the awful things that he normally does. Look, I'm not going to protest. I just would love to see the back of this. One of the things that really bothers me about this is that I work in communities in Dublin where there's a huge amount of disadvantage, and where there's a lot of petty crime, and where there's a lot of antisocial behaviour and all that. And they depend terribly heavily on the guards. Terribly heavily. And they work very hard at maintaining good and decent relationship with the guards. The guards are under incredible stress now. They're going to be under enormous stress throughout the EU presidency. Guards who should be in working class communities are minding Dublin Castle instead. And this is going to put intolerable pressure on the resources of the guards. So the quicker, the sooner, the easiest way of getting this over, if he's determined to meet President Connolly and she's willing, which she has to be, fly her down to Doonbeg, have it all down there, keep it all down there. Let give all the pomp and ceremony that he wants, but do it down there.
0: Okay. Right, moving on, because there's lots of other interesting things in the papers today as well. I'm going to move to the Indo, page 6. Another day, Gina, another bike shed.
2: Oh, come on. You know, the hits just keep on coming for the new National Children's Hospital. I say new because it's like the old new. When is it ever going to happen?
0: Well, that's the billion-dollar question, isn't it?
2: The legal battles. Yeah, I mean, this article here is on the backdrop, of course, with the legal battles that have gone between the government and the developer and all the latest overruns, and the shed now that was supposed to, as it was announced, to cost $32,000 is now been revealed to be almost three times, over two times, €86,000. And this has become one of the most expensive builds in the world per beds. And we still don't have a date certain on when this thing is going
1: to
2: open.
1: You're talking about the children's hospital now, not the maternity hospital.
2: The maternity hospital, yes, exactly.
1: We don't even have a date when the maternity hospital will start.
0: Yeah, that's no point until
2: finished. Exactly, my apologies. But we've also been hearing about bike shed after bike shed and the overruns of these particular types of things. And it gets into the whole global idea here in Ireland of, you have, for example, the Dublin Metro that's supposed to happen, and the cost of overruns on that and the expectations of that, it hasn't even begun. We have all of these types of projects that are announced at one level and then resulting in a different level. And where is the oversight?
0: And that's the question indeed. And here's the thing, you know, this is small change compared to what we've spent on bike sheds in the past.
2: Exactly.
0: Estimated 32.
1: But it is weird, though.
0: Say 86.
1: It is weird, though, Tara, because we're building this bike shed in a hospital that's at the very end of its life. When I read the story first, I assumed we'd built the bike shed for the maternity hospital before we'd built the maternity hospital. But in fact, we're building the bike shed in Hollis Street, where we apparently can't afford to paint the wards because it's at the end of its life. And that hospital will be closed as the minute the new hospital is open. I don't know what they're going to do with the bike shed.
2: Maybe they'll move the bike shed over to the children's hospital.
0: Well, I mean, at the end of the day, there's a photo of it in the Indo today. It's essentially a cage. It's like a cage. I mean, it looks like a temporary thing that you'd put. You'd see it a cat and dog
2: it
0: shelter.
2: It sure doesn't look nearly almost $100,000. No, that's
1: well, they
2: for sure.
1: They talk about having hydraulic lifts and all that kind of thing in it. I mean, it's weird, isn't it? It's like we're living in our own self-created little bubble. There's another story in the paper today which says we're the third most prosperous country in the world. It seems the more we mess up things like this, the more prosperous we become. So it's really important that we keep making a mess of these kind of things, because it seems to add to our wealth and general sense of well-being.
0: Well, let's turn to that story in actual fact, because this is, again, from the Mail, page 9. It's a bit rich. We're third on the prosperous countries list. I mean, Fergus, you've already spoken about the communities that you work with in Dublin and your many years of good work with Bernardo's, where you really are at the coalface of seeing what the reality of life is for so many people in this country. But we are the third most prosperous nation, not even in Europe, on Earth.
1: On Earth, yeah. And one of the other three, Norway, is the one that we ought to be modelling ourselves on. It invests incredibly heavily in the well-being of its people. I don't know enough about Switzerland to be able to make a comment, but I do know that Switzerland has one of the lowest unemployment rates in the entire world. So other people are doing it better. We're not spending our money the way we should be spending it. And we're running, I think, incredible risks. I really worry, writing about this in tomorrow's Examiner, I really worry about what's going to happen with AI in Ireland, how dependent we are on it right now, and how disastrous it would be if anything goes wrong. But it's not good enough to be prosperous if you can't address some of the most basic quality of life issues: housing, healthcare, education, early years education. There are letters in the paper today about the awful quality of our early years education and the fact that schools are rebelling against being described as creches and all of that kind of thing. We have made a mess of all this over many, many years, and that means our prosperity is sterile. We have buckets of money in the bank. We're spending it on the wrong stuff.
2: Well, exactly. I'd like to pick up on that. The distribution of this prosperity is what really strikes me, having lived here now for 11 years and become a citizen, so I feel like I can criticize my family at this point. I do a lot of work in Switzerland. I'm there almost once a month at this point. And Switzerland spends a significantly larger portion of its GDP, as Fergus was saying, about for healthcare. And

0: analysis may tell us that we're the third most prosperous nation on earth, it is not the feeling of people who are living here day to day. Gina London, Fergus Finlay, thank you very much for joining us on the Late Breakfast Show this morning.
1: This is the best of News Talk. The best bits from the last 24 hours.
0: Now, have you noticed emails landing in your inbox of late saying that your old account is about to be deleted because of GDPR? Maybe it's a shopping account you forgot you even had, an app you haven't opened in years, or a service warning you to log in if you want to keep your profile active or lose it forever. You may be wondering if it's genuine data protection housekeeping or yet another scam to watch out for. News Talk's technology correspondent Jess Kelly is the very woman to explain it all and joins us now. Jess, I mean, I think most people who have an email account, and you know, people don't maybe necessarily check their email as often as they would have done. You go in and you check it, and there could be 15, 20 emails there from companies that you maybe did business with years and years ago, reaching out, getting in touch, and saying that you need to click here or do this in order for them to either keep or delete your data. And, you know, we're also aware now, or we should be also aware now, of these constant threats of people seeking your information, wanting you to click on links. How do you sort the wheat from the chaff here?
2: It's very difficult to know on first glance. And what I would say is I'm absolutely thrilled that people are terrified to click on links and emails because, as you say, the scams are coming in thick and fast and they are becoming so much more sophisticated. You know, on Friday's Claire Byrne show, we were talking about the booking.com scam. That just shows it's no longer the prince in Siberia wanting to give you €1 million. It's very sophisticated. And there's absolutely no doubt in my mind, if I was to sit down and go through all of these emails that I have in my inbox over the last wee while saying my account's going to be deleted, I will find at least one scam. So to firstly set the scene here, the reason this is happening, they're citing GDPR. GDPR doesn't say, you know, if your account is inactive for a year, they have to delete it. What the GDPR says is a business can only hold on to your information for as long as they need to. So if there's no longer a business case for X company to have your information, then they must delete it. But it's not a clearly defined time. It's very interesting that we're getting a spate of these. I don't know if you, has your inbox been flooded with them?
0: Absolutely.
2: Yeah. So it's a lot in the last little while. So when you get these emails, it will, exactly as you say, prompt you to click here to keep your account or activate your account or reactivate your account. What I would say is avoid the clickiness like the plague. Do not click on a link in an email. If you want to keep the account active, go to the website, go to the app, go in directly and log in with your credentials. If it's an account you haven't used for quite some time, chances are you might need to do the old reset password and go through that whole rigmarole. But it's worth it if you want to keep the information. If you're happy for the account to disappear into the ether, you know, some of these that I've received in the last few days are from companies I don't even remember signing up for. I might have signed up to get, you know, the 10% discount on your first order and then never bought from them again.
0: Yeah.
2: In those instances, I'm just ignoring them and absolutely happy for them to go away. The accounts where I'd be a little bit more cautious or go to the effort of logging in and checking what information is there is if you've ever built up loyalty points. So, you know, like the Brian Thomas where you get half a point for every €6 you spend or
0: or the Boots or whatever it is.
2: Yeah. So go in and check and, you know, utilize the points if you want to. Or again, if you're happy for it to go, let it go. The other one that I'm very careful about is, and I actually did the other day, printing photographs. So I printed a whole host of photographs from my recent summer holiday on an online website. And there are other websites that I've used previously. So if I get an email from a website like that, in which I have uploaded personal information, personal photographs, I will go to the effort of logging in, deleting my information, downloading and deleting my information, and then letting the account go into the ether. But you just want to make sure, and I know nobody has time to do this, and I know people are going to laugh at me on a bank holiday Monday, but sometimes you do need to read the fine print, understand what happens to your information if and when an account is gone. And you also want to make sure then that you aren't, as I said, clicking on links, that you're leaving traces of your data, whether it is your name, your date of birth, your email, your address. All of that is super valuable information. Even if you're not an active customer for a brand, they can still utilize that.
0: And so with that in mind, then, why are so many of them getting in touch now? Particularly, as you say, it's not because they legally have to.
2: Mm-hmm.
0: Why are so many of them now getting in touch to try and re-establish that connection with a customer that maybe hasn't conducted business with them in 10 years?
2: I think it's because, so there is absolutely an element of

0: of the retention policy under the GDPR. So again, a lot of businesses will be sitting up straight. GDPR has been in for the last number of years now, but the fines are being rolled out. But we're also seeing a number, and you know, we've spoken about it so many times over the years, companies and systems and databases being compromised in hacks.
1: Yeah.
0: We also, and I've been talking about it a lot on Tech Talk over the last few weeks, have been looking at the little breadcrumbs that we all leave online. So even if you have bought from a business once, a digital business once, they will have a picture of your shopping habits, you know, where you're living, your age demographic, all of that information. And again, in the era of AI, all of that information is incredibly valuable. So businesses are taking the initiative now to clear the decks of any non-essential information. If they don't have the business case to hang on to the information, they are clearing the decks. And although it's an absolute dose because your inbox is probably flooded, I would say it's a very good thing for you and I and the consumer in general.
2: What kind of data is it that companies are trying to rid themselves of?
0: So it's that personal identifiable information. So again, nobody cares about Tara Duggan or Jess Kelly, but it is our addresses. It's credit card information, which could be stored. And actually, a top tip I would say is if you're a Revolut customer or if your bank offers a virtual card, use that for online accounts. So this is the single-use disposable card. Every time you use it, a new number generates. It means then that your card details aren't being stored in a website. So if a website is compromised, it doesn't actually matter. But things like your age, your location of the country that you're in, your shipping information. In the context of the Booking.com scam we were talking about on the Claire Byrne Show on Friday, you know, that's a really good example of how a system can be compromised. They can WhatsApp you. They can purport. The scammers can get access to your information and not only know your name, but where you're going to spend your holidays.
2: Yeah, and that's really alarming. And that is just, I suppose, again, to demonstrate how sophisticated these are now compared to the prince somewhere in Africa who was looking for you to transfer funds. That Booking.com one is one that I'm sure so many people will fall for.
0: Yeah, and you know, people sometimes say to me, they'll email the show and say, look, I feel like an absolute idiot, but I fell for the e-toll scam or I fell for the thing. What I always say to people is, don't feel like an idiot. The reason you fell for it is because they're sophisticated. Yeah. They're designed and they work. And so what I would say is it's great to see the businesses taking this initiative to clear the decks, but it's also the onus is on us as consumers as well to be mindful of where we're putting our information, how much information we're handing over. One thing that I've done in the last few years, and I would highly recommend people do it, is have an email address simply for online shopping.
2: That's a very good idea.
0: It's a very good idea. Because what it does is it frees up your main inbox.
2: Yeah.
0: And so if you want to sign up to a website to get the 10% discount code and you have to join the mailing list and whatever it is, just do it in a separate online shopping account. That way then, it's very easy to go through, search that inbox for unsubscribe and then run through and unsubscribe and block from all of the different websites that you don't use anymore. Mm-hmm. But it just frees yourself up. It also then means if a database is compromised, the shopping account email that you have is the one that's impacted rather than the one that has your banking and your kids' pictures and all the rest stored in it.
2: Yeah. So should we be welcoming the fact that we are actually getting these emails and that we are getting some choice here as to whether we continue to be subscribers or not?
0: Yeah, 100%. I think, and people always laugh at me because I am such a dork, but I'm a huge fan of the GDPR. Like, I really do think in terms of consumer protection, this is one of the most impactful pieces of legislation that has come into play in the last number of years. I think it's making businesses and enforcing businesses to assess whether they need certain amounts of information, if they need the level of information that perhaps they once had on us as well. And that that retention policy, again, it's not the sexiest topic in the world, but it is important for protecting our information.
2: But let's talk a little bit about that retention policy. I was a little alarmed when you said at the start of this interview that there's no legal right for them or need for them to delete personal information after a certain period of time. Does that go far enough then in protecting the consumer? I mean, you know, if a company, like a furniture company that I bought something from 5 years ago, still has information on me, but I haven't had any business or any contact with them, I would have thought by now that any information they had on me should have been, you know, to protect me. and to protect them, I suppose, should have been deleted and should be gone.
0: Yeah, this is one part that I, and the more reading and research I've done into this over the last few years, I completely agree. I do think it would be good if there was a clearly defined retention period. The way it works is the GDPR says they can only hold on to information for as long as it's required from a business point of view, but then it's up to the individual companies to have their own retention policy.
2: And that's open to interpretation.
0: How long is a piece of string? Anyone could make a business case. The furniture company could say, well, maybe in case your couch gets ripped and you want it repaired 6 years later, we need to know the colour and the type of fabric or whatever it may be. Mm. And I think that's where it's open to interpretation. I think that it'll be interesting to see over the coming years as more systems get compromised. You know, we were talking in the office the other week about the ChatGPT AI that went rogue and compromised the system.
2: Yeah.
0: If this is going to become the norm, I don't want you having my number, never mind some company I've bought something from once. I think that's going to be the real test case here now. It's not only the companies that have our information, but it's the cyber resilience and the security of the companies that we are giving our information to. And so I do think we can expect further breaches. We can expect more hackings. We can expect, you know, the one thing I would say to everybody is make sure that if you are using a website and you're putting in personal information, only do it on the websites that have the little lock symbol in the bar, the HTTPS, the S stands for secure. Make sure that, and I would recommend using that separate email address, as I said, and then making sure that you trust the business. Not enough people are verifying that a business is legitimate before they buy from it.
2: Yeah,
0: I have. There are some people on the floor outside who have bought stuff from TikTok shop or from Instagram or whatever it is, not verifying the legitimacy of a business. And we are handing over so much valuable information to them. So I do think it's a great thing that they are taking this initiative. But I also think there's an element of personal responsibility that we, the consumer, have to take here as well, just to protect ourselves as much as possible.
2: What do people do if they actually want to keep the account?
0: So if you want to keep the account, do not click through on the email. Go to the website or the app itself. Log in with your credentials. Some of the websites will take that one login as sufficient and take it that you want to keep your account. Others, when you log in, you'll get a little pop-up notification saying click here if you want to keep your account active. That's the sort of engaged consent. That is sufficient. It's just to log in. But ask yourself, if you haven't logged into a website or an app for a year or 2 years, is there any value in keeping the account? There's nothing to say. You can't set it up again if you decide in 6 months' time that you want to buy something from that site. So just take stock of what's out there about you, what you're sharing, and ask yourself why.
2: And then for those who are happy for the account to be deleted,
0: you just breathe a sigh of relief that it's another bit of digital junk about you that's gone.
2: To do. Exactly. Less things to do on your life admin day that you might have to take a couple of times a year. But what happens if maybe you haven't been paying attention and something has been deleted and you want to recover it? And I'm talking about specifically things like email storage or, you know, email accounts that you would have had 20 odd years ago.
0: Yeah.
2: And suddenly you realize, oh no, there was like a load of photos that I had saved there or important documents. Is there anything that you can do to recover that stuff?
0: Not really, no. It depends on how long it is after. So, for example, do you remember the Aircom email addresses? They kind of disappeared into the ether not that long ago. Well, a fair bit ago now. I had a lot of people getting on to me afterwards going, I got the notification to say it would be deleted. It was deleted. It's now deleted. What do I do? And unfortunately, there's nothing you can do. It's the same with inactive Gmail accounts, social media accounts. Once the company has deleted that information, there's usually, I think it's 30 or 40 days. So if you go on to deactivate your Facebook, for example, you'll have a cooling off period where you can log in, say 28 days later and get your information. But this is what for stuff that's already gone, it's gone. For stuff that is going to be gone, I'd always recommend going in and downloading your archive. Even if you're someone who wants to delete your Facebook, your X, your Instagram, whatever account it is,
2: right,
0: I would always go in. You always have the option to go into your settings and downloading your archive. It'll have a history of your posts. You may never open it, but it's no harm to kind of have a log of it. You can download it, you can compress it, you can put it up in the cloud and just have it stored there. But don't leave your information with these companies unless you have a copy of it.
2: Okay, Jess, thanks a mil. Top tips as always.
0: Thank you.
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3: Now, with the sunnier weather still around, just there or thereabouts, many motorists might be tempted to keep their sunglasses on while driving. But is it safe to do so? And when are your glasses too dark to drive? I never knew that your glasses were too dark to drive, but apparently they are. Arthur Cummings is consultant eye surgeon at the Wellington Clinic and consultant ophthalmologist at the Beacon Hospital and joins us in studio here today. Arthur, thank you very much. Sunglasses, too dark to drive? Explain.
4: Good morning, Tara. I think what I'm going to try and do first is just give listeners an idea of what sunglasses are trying to do. So the first thing is light is part of the visible spectrum. Well, the light that we see is part of the visible spectrum, and it's all just electromagnetic waves. The longest waves are radio waves, then microwaves, then we get into ultraviolet, then we get into the visible spectrum, and then we get into, infrared first. That we just feel is heat, then the visible spectrum, then ultraviolet, which is what sunglasses protect us from, and then eventually X-rays and gamma rays. So you might think, so the only part we see is the part that's between 400 and 700 nanometers. The rest is there, but we don't see it. We feel it in heat, or X-rays can see through us. So we don't have to worry about X-rays and gamma rays because the atmosphere blocks them out. What we need to worry about is heat on the infrared side and ultraviolet, on the part we don't see, but is just short of the wavelengths, we start getting damage to skin and the eyes in the form of cataracts, in the form of macular degeneration. So I was very surprised to read is that even in Ireland, where we don't think we get an awful lot of light, the number one cancer is skin cancer. Mm-hmm. And that's coming from ultraviolet.
3: Yes.
4: So it means we are getting damage to our eyes when we're not taking care of them. So sunglasses are designed to do two things. The first thing is they're designed to block out ultraviolet light. And a good pair of sunglasses blocks out 99 to 100% of ultraviolet light. And so those glasses, interestingly, all you need to do is buy a pair that on the inside of the frame has the little CE mark. And the moment that CE mark is there, it tells you it's blocking out 99% or more. Of
3: irrespective of what irrespective they look like or what color the lens
4: 100%.
3: Are.
4: 100%. Even if they cost you 10 euro or 5 euro or if they cost you a couple of hundred euro. Mm-hmm. If the CE mark is there, you know the ultraviolet component's been blocked out. And that's what you need to protect your eyes. Now, on the other side, the part that you asked is, what about the color? So, yeah, we have this well, not the color, but how much light it's blocking in the visible spectrum. How dark are they? So, a very good rule of thumb, just to make it simple, is if you're going sunglasses shopping, a good way to do it is to have someone go with you, and when you put them on, to look at you. And if they can't see your eyes, the glasses are too dark. They need to be able to see your eyes behind your glasses. And if they can make out the shape of your eye and the pupil, then the glasses are okay in terms of darkness.
3: Sorry, explain that for me. Why is that again? Why is that so important?
4: All right, so one of the reasons is that when it's dark, your pupils go bigger. When the pupil's bigger, it lets more light in. Mm-hmm. So if you don't have an ultraviolet blocker, you inadvertently, with very dark glasses that aren't blocking ultraviolet light, you're letting more ultraviolet in. And your pupil is round, so it's all about area. So a very small change in the radius, a very small change in the increase in size allows much more light to come through. So there are categories of sunglasses, and this isn't a well-known thing at all because it's not advertised. It would often be on the tag on the glasses themselves. The best place to see the category is really online when you're buying a pair of glasses. Online, you'll find out what your glasses, what their category is. And the categories are interesting. You get a category zero that blocks or that allows through 80 to 100% of visible light. So it's hardly taking any of the light away that we're seeing in. And they people wear indoors, and they're just for contrast and fashion and so forth. Then there's a category that takes about, category one, takes from 40 to 80% away. And this is sort of a light tint that people use in overcast conditions. So golfers or people out there fishing or doing things, they'd wear a pair of glasses like that. Category two, allow 20% to 40% through. And this is sort of a medium tint for everyday use. If you're ever going to buy just one pair, it's probably category three. And they allow through invisible light between 10 and 20%. They're a darker tint for brighter conditions, and they'd be a pretty good set of glasses for all things, including driving. And then you get glasses that are very dark, category four, and they for like when you're on glaciers or skiing or that sort of thing, when there's an awful lot of reflection. And then just not to confuse things, but they're glasses called Polaroid glasses.
3: Yes, I've heard of these.
4: Yes, and they work very well for when there's a lot of glare. So in Ireland, driving on early morning, late evening, and there's a wet road, and you get this glare in your eyes. Polaroid glasses work well there. So category three is a good one too, generally speaking. Now the question...
3: That's your good all-rounder.
4: That's a good all-rounder. Now what you asked initially at the start is, can glasses be too dark? And the answer is yes, they can. So if they're too dark and they're blocking too much light out, on a bright day, it's not going to impact you. But if you're driving and it's becoming dusk and it's getting darker, if you can no longer see the outline of your dashboard, I don't mean the lights, I mean the dashboard into the shadows, or you're driving under a tree or into a tunnel or under a bridge and you can no longer make out details below the bridge, your glasses are too dark.
3: Okay.
4: In fact, we shouldn't be driving with dark glasses at night.
3: Most people, I think, Arthur, just, they don't overthink this. They just go, oh, I'm going to buy a pair of shades because they look nice or they suit my face shape or they're a certain designer brand or I can afford them, whatever it is. They actually don't think about this. And I suppose, you know, your starting point when you were explaining the different types of light and how it can damage us, we're thankfully becoming increasingly aware of skin cancer, for example, and the fact that we need to put on sunscreen irrespective of what time of year it is, and no matter whether that big yellow ball is in the sky or not. Is it the same for sunglasses? Should we be wearing sunglasses for the protective element alone all year round?
4: Well, you raise a very good point, is even though there are clouds in the sky, ultraviolet passes through the clouds. The clouds block some of the visible spectrum, so it makes it a bit darker for us, but ultraviolet is still coming through. Yeah, so generally speaking, again, any lens with the CE mark that's blocking out, it could also sometimes call it UV 400. The moment you see those characters, UV 400 or the CE mark, you know, it's blocking out all the ultraviolet you need to worry about. Once you've got that in place, it's just about your choice about what you're most comfortable with. So, you know, some people suffer with a condition called photophobia. They are genuinely light sensitive. And even there's no one particular set of glasses that's better than another. That's just about comfort. So you try the different colors on and whatever one you feel comfortable with is the one you wear.
3: So if you were to give us very quickly in 1 minute or less, the top three things to look for when you're choosing a pair of shades, what should they be?
4: Right, CE mark.
3: Yep.
4: So you know you've been blocked for ultraviolet. Second thing is someone goes in with you and looks at you when you have them on and they can still see your eye. It's not too dark. And then buy something you like. And the colors that have some value are the amber colors, amber, orange, brown, green has some value. The blues have no particular value. They just fashion.
3: Other than you might look cooler in those.
4: Exactly.
3: Thank you very much, Arthur Cummins, consultant eye surgeon at the Wellington Clinic and consultant ophthalmologist at the Beacon Hospital. I will never choose a pair of shades in the same way again.
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0: slowly there from Glenn Hansard and the swell season. We've heard a lot of that in recent days, obviously because of the tragic and untimely death of musician and Oscar winner Glenn Hansard. The people of Dublin, his native Dublin, and indeed the country will have their chance to pay their respects to Glenn Hansard both today and tomorrow. A public wake being held for the singer-songwriter who died in that motorbike crash last week, taking place at the Irish Museum of Modern Art in Kilmainham in Dublin this morning. Newstalk's reporter Maggie Chambers is there for us. Maggie, the lying in repose doesn't officially start for nearly another hour, but I can only imagine because of the public outpouring of grief since news of Glenn Hansard's death last week that there are already quite a few people there today.
1: Hi, Tara. Yeah, absolutely. I'm here outside the gates of the IMMA, where thousands of people are expected to pay their respects to Glenn Hansard this afternoon in the Barrack Chapel. Already, I would estimate there's around 70 or 80 people here queuing, and a lot of them are visibly emotional. It really has shook the nation. I arrived just after nine, and there was already numbers building. Then there was a queue outside the gates, and the hearse carrying Glenn's coffin arrived at about 20 to 10, and since then, mourners have been briefed on how the wake will work to keep the queues moving. I spoke to these people who travelled over from Germany to pay their respects.
2: Now, could you just tell me in a few words why you're here today?
3: Yes, so we're here to basically honour Glenn Hansard. And I'm here with my mother, who introduced me to his music about 13 years ago, maybe. And we've been to countless concerts all over the world, actually. We even went to Dublin and Belfast once and to Austria. And
4: we're from Germany, so we came over from Germany. And it was not possible to stay at home because he was so real. And we didn't want to sit in front of a screen and watch everything going on, but we wanted to come to his honour.
3: Yeah.
4: That's why we're here.
0: So Maggie, not just obviously the local people turning up to pay their respects, but obviously there's an international element to this as well.
1: There absolutely is. A lot of people have travelled the distance to come here. So Glenn will lie in repose from 11 until 4 here today, and his funeral mass then will take place tomorrow at St. Patrick's Cathedral at 1:30. That will also be open to the public. However, access inside the cathedral will be extremely limited given the large numbers expected. Obviously, it was Wednesday gone when the news sort of shocked the nation and the world that Glenn had passed away in a road crash at the Strawberry Beds near Lucan in West Dublin. Investigations are still ongoing there as Gardaí are trying to piece together what happened in his final hours. But there really has just been an outpour of tributes from figures from Bono to Barack Obama, and a huge crowd gathered in Dublin City Centre on Thursday to remember Glenn by playing some of his songs near the spot where he led an annual busking event for homelessness. But the consensus here this morning now, though, is that Glenn really meant a lot to people, and his loss will absolutely be felt all over the world.
0: Now, you mentioned the funeral is at St. Patrick's Cathedral tomorrow. The public can attend, but obviously space is going to be very limited. Obviously, there's an awful lot of space around St. Patrick's Cathedral in the park beside as well. What can we expect in terms of, and very unfortunately, we've had a number of very high profile funerals in recent years. I'm thinking of Shane McGowan, I'm thinking of Sinead O'Connor, music stars of such repute in Ireland and internationally, who've tragically passed away too young. I'm assuming that we're going to see a funeral that is going to have a lot of contribution, I would have thought, from Glenn's friends and family, particularly from the music world.
1: Yes, it is expected that friends and family will be providing the music there tomorrow. I think there is a PA system going to be on for mourners who want to attend the mass but are unable to get in, and it is also set to be live streamed. It will just be a really sort of monumentous, tragic occasion, and you can expect a lot of Irish music and performances.
0: And Maggie, finally, any further update on the Garda investigation into the road traffic collision in which Glenn tragically died?
1: There's nothing too much at the moment. It's still just ongoing. They're just trying to piece together what happened in the final hours and how the tragic death happened. They're not sort of pinning anything down in concrete at the moment.
0: Okay, Maggie Chambers, who will be reporting for News Talks throughout the day there from the Barrack Chapel at the IMMA for that lying in repose of Glenn Hansard. And indeed, we will keep you updated with coverage of the funeral tomorrow as well. Coming up next, is now a good time to be changing your bank account.
5: 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Conversation that counts.
0: Now, if you're going to have money in the bank, then you'd better pay attention, I suppose, to what type of account you have it in. We're going to talk about money and around the fact really recently that AIB announced it's changing the way it does its fees and charges. It's switching them from quarterly maintenance and transaction fees to a new €6 monthly charge for its customers. Now, Does that mean that if you're an AIB customer that you're going to be better off, you're going to be worse off? And so that begs the question, should now be the time that you're actually thinking of doing one of those horrible jobs that we all try to avoid desperately, but actually get involved in some life admin and look at maybe changing your bank account? Well, to join me to discuss this now is Robert Whelan, the MD of Rockwell Financial Management. An awful lot of us, Robert, and the banks know this, and it's the premise on which they work. They get us in young, we start our student saver account, and then generally speaking, we do not switch bank account, many of us, for the rest of our days. Is this something that we should be paying a lot more attention to?
6: 100%, Tara, but the cobbler has the worst shoes here, as I am ashamed to say that my current account is still with the bank on the branch of UCD that was there back in 1995 when I went into college. So it does prove that it works. And what you're seeing now are the banks just looking to a more standardized charging model, which suits them. But as you said, in terms of suiting the consumer, they know that people are very reluctant to do it. I think some people may find this is the straw that broke the camel's back for them. You know, 72 quid a year. People, when you can use the likes of Revolut, will offer you a basic account for free. So I think that's the challenge the banks will come up with. But I do think they're correct in their assumption that most people won't go through the torturous process of switching.
0: And I'm assuming, obviously, they've done the maths on this too. They know that that €6 monthly charge is, in most people, in the vast majority of cases, going to mean that the consumer is paying more than they do at the moment.
6: Yeah, absolutely. But I would say, if you're talking about banking, and it's kind of like just it's a good opportunity, particularly it's the summer and a lot of us are abroad and some of us are visiting countries that don't use the euro, and currency is really where you get fleeced on charges. So again, being a little more savvy on that front, we can talk about that if you want, but a little savvy on that front can save you some money as well.
0: Yeah, we will. We'll come back to that in a moment. Am I right in thinking, Robert, and maybe I'm not, but am I not right in thinking that every single registered bank in the state must provide a no fee account? I know that they can be very basic, as in you may not have an ATM card, but that they have to do that?
6: It's not my understanding, Tara, okay. But I'm not a banking expert, but it's not my understanding. I don't think any bank could be compelled to operate commercially. Do you understand what I say? For not, but I don't know.
0: I vaguely remember hearing that in the context of an elderly relative a number of years ago, that most banks, if not all, have to provide some form of either no fee or low fee account. But obviously I stand to be corrected on that. But talk us through, Robert, some of the fees and charges that many of us are paying on the daily, that, you know, an awful lot of people don't necessarily scrutinise. They'll scrutinise their bank statement for the transactions that they're making. But then when that separate statement arrives and its fees, just eyes glaze over and it gets either shredded or shoved in a pile somewhere.
6: Yeah, I'd say the biggest one, and I suppose the move to standardised fees, is that the bank itself isn't really going to charge you for transactions anymore. Okay, but where you will see fees, and I think the biggest one that catches people out, is not all ATMs are created equal. Mm. So you go to put your card in to your own bank's machine, you make a withdrawal, fine, you won't be charged for that. If you use another, let's call it a pillar bank. But most of the ATMs we're using now are what you call private ATMs.
0: Well, the pillar bank ones are nearly all gone. I mean, try and find
6: exactly. So they're the ones that can catch you, because they will say, we're going to charge you a fee for this transaction and we just want the cash. So we all think, yes, right, just give me the money because I'm whatever I'm doing. But that's one that catches people out, I would say, quite significantly. Other than that, if you do have an overdraft and you're hitting your overdraft fees are fairly tasty. So I'm not, again, it's the summer, we're I'm not telling people not to enjoy themselves. I'm telling people it's not to spend money on holidays. But in terms of fees, there are little fees that can creep up. And obviously, you have no choice about it, but you need to remember about the government stamp duty. And this is one I think catches people out. We all have a card. Well, we all. Some people have a card that they very rarely use, but they kind of just, it's nice to have, right? Like it could be a credit, could have two credit cards. One that they use all the time, one that they rarely use. I'm kind of just saying get rid of the other one because it costs you 40 quid a year in stamp duty.
0: Whether you use it or not, it's 40 quid every year.
6: Correct. Yeah, absolutely.
0: What about things like ATMs? I suppose you could argue an awful lot of people don't use cash anymore, so maybe they're not using an ATM or certainly not as frequently as they might have done. What about things like taps? Every time you tap for your coffee or, you know, you tap for, you know, the paper that you might buy at the weekend or a chocolate bar or whatever, or your petrol. What about things like in-store purchases? Do we get charged each time we use those?
6: No, and that's the point behind these standardized charges. So if you're a Revolut customer, it's free. But with this 6 quid, you were never charged for those. It was the retailer was actually paying the fee for that. As a consumer, there was a time we were paying some charge on it. But the whole move now to the whole just flat monthly fee is you can tap as much as you want. You won't be paying by the tap. Absolutely not. But it's the retailer is paying for that.
0: And so that begs the question, Robert, why are any of us using the pillar banks if we're being charged? Can we not just go to Revolut or N26 or one of the other competitors that are there? Yeah. Do we actually need a bank account in a bricks and mortar organization that, you know, is traditional and historic to the state? Do we need it in this day and age?
6: I personally don't think so. I think what we need to be mindful of is that if we're using an alternative provider, that we need to be incredibly certain about their regulatory status and the methodology and how they're managing the money behind. That's not my comment about the digitals. I'm saying, because there are lots of online banks now outside of the two main ones like Revolut and N26 that we mentioned. So just because they're promising you free this, free that, free the other, as we've learned with tech, if it's free, you're the product. So but there are solutions there, particularly with, you have now proof of concept going back 5, 6, 7 years with like the Revolut, N26, Monza. You know, I think people are reluctant to use them because they just need, it's an incredibly important thing is trusting someone with your money. And whether we like it or not, the reason why the banks put those like very nice units on the main street of the shop we grew up with, it was getting into our brains from an early age that that's where we put our money and that's safe and that's to be trusted. And I do think, I've looked at some of the research that's come out of the US on this, and some of the online providers are struggling, and there's some of them are looking at opening up effectively just shell branches to just get that concept into people's minds that no, we are a bank. You know what I mean? It's almost as like you're not a bank unless you have a branch. So it is available. It is easier. Like there has been huge work done by the European Central Bank, the European Commission on a European level. Forget about even Ireland in terms of making it easier for people to switch their current account. That's not to say, you know what I mean? It's a walk in the park, but it's certainly easier than it was. And I think the main one people need to be aware of is if they're making things like mortgage repayments and loan repayments, that switching bank accounts, they might miss a payment, can affect their credit history. So that's why you need to be careful, but it can be done and it is rewarding if you do the maths and it works out for you.
0: And if you were to, say, abandon the traditional pillar banks and switch entirely to Monzo, Revolut, whatever, does that hamper your ability to borrow then? Like, I'm thinking in terms of a mortgage. If you don't have an account with one of the pillar banks, can they kind of go, not really good enough, we don't have enough transparency over what's happening in your accounts, and so therefore we can't lend to you or we won't lend to you?
6: Honestly, no. I think that might be, honestly, no. Like, what the banks want to see is, are you a good credit customer? And no matter where your account is, if you've been demonstrating that you're spending less than is coming in, you're prudently saving, they don't care where the account is. Honestly, those days of having an account with us and you get the mortgage are long, long gone. The banks are mad keen to lend money to good credit and they don't mind where your account is.
0: So you mentioned there, Robert, how, you know, supposedly things are should be easier now to switch bank account. Let's go through the nuts and bolts of that. How easy or otherwise is it? I mean, you're talking about a process, I'm sure, where you're going to have to take a bit of time out of your day and focus and concentrate on this. Compare the apples with the oranges, and then you'll have an admin process to go through, surely. It's not just the click of a button online and you're done. Or is it?
6: No, it's not. No, unfortunately. So, yeah, you do need to set aside some time. I remember KBC, long departed bank, yes. When they tried to get into retail banking, they actually had a dedicated switcher team there to help you with all of this. And even that didn't work for them. So, because to show you how difficult it is. So, the first thing is you need to look at your bank statements for the last 3 months and identify the regular payments, like the direct debits and the standing orders. And now, thankfully, if you're using the apps, right? All of the banking apps will show you your standing orders and your direct debits from your account. So if you don't want to just go to your account, they should have it there in a section on the app, right? So you should be easily identified. And then what you do is you set up the new account. And rather than waiting on the new bank to help you out, if you just email each of the providers, and you can have a template email, copy paste, or you could even do what a friend of mine did, which was he emailed himself and he BCC'd all the banks, but he found it went into junk. So he had to email them directly and send 15 emails. But sending 15, 16 emails, copy, paste, hi, this is my old account number. This is my new account number. I want to switch accounts. Or you can ring them up and do it over the phone. Yeah. And in the space of a couple of hours, it will be done. And that's it. And my advice to everybody is don't close the old account until all of the new direct debits have been set up and paid on the new account. So what I've always said to people is almost if you can afford it, and this is the other thing, leave a floating balance in the old account for like a month. Mm. So if there's any payments that you may have just ordinarily forgot about, that they won't be bounced, there won't be a problem, and you'll catch them. And then within about 4 weeks, you'll have identified everything and you can close the old one and move on.
0: Okay, so that's the procedure of how to do it. Why should you do it? What are the things that you should be looking for? I mean, we are getting better, I think, as a society at doing things like switching our energy accounts, for example, and, you know, looking at, what subscription services or a TV provider we have. We're a little bit better at switching those things. Pain as it is.
6: Yeah, absolutely.
0: But we kind of know what we're looking for there. When it comes to looking for what you should be seeking from a bank account and how it should be benefiting you, what should we be looking for? What are the key points?
6: Well, so let's just look at your needs. So let's just say you're someone who does a bit of traveling, okay? And foreign currency is a thing for you, or making payments in different currencies is a thing for you. Well, then you need to be paying attention to what are the currency charges on the new account that you're switching to. If you're somebody who finds themselves hitting their overdraft, then they need, and I mean this because you can see 2-4% differences in overdraft rates between banks, plus little fees. So again, investigating what are the fees for an overdraft with a particular bank. Other than that, it really boils down to the £6 a month with AIB, Bank of Ireland, I think PTSB is £8 a month, right? And then it's the alternative, which is obviously the online banks, and deciding if the £72 a year, the £96 a year for just the general day-to-day banking, is that worth it for me? And making your mind up, is that cost enough for me to do the change? And I would say for most people, as you said at the start, the banks have kind of figured it out, but I still think if you multiply €72 across a million people, that adds up to a hell of a lot of profit for
0: the
6: banks.
0: It certainly does, doesn't it? And indeed, and let's not forget, that is why they are all in business. It's not to help us, it's to kind of fleece us. Robert, thank you so much. Robert Whelan, MD of Rockwell Financial Management, for shedding some light on that. Now, the seventh chapter of All Together Now Festival came to an end last night at the Curramore Estate in County Waterford. News Talk was live from the Go Loud Lounge over the course of the weekend. There were a number of great events, including Cutchies versus Dubs. And Henry McKean and Kira Tracy were there for us, with some highlights from Greta Thunberg, Christy Moore, Pulp and Kneecap. Henry sending us this report.
7: So the All Together Now finished up last night, and it's been a very successful event. 40,000 people over the last few days have had a ball. They're now packing up their tents and they're on their way home to all different parts of Ireland and the world. We met some of them and we asked them about their favourite moment of the festival and what they enjoyed about Ireland's biggest independent festival. How was Chapter 7 All Together Now for you?
8: It was brilliant. Really, really had a great time. You know, the vibe that we get when we come here is just incredible. There's nothing like coming out of Dublin and coming into a big field with 30,000 other people and sleeping in a tent and then just staying up all night having a bit of a party. You know, can't beat it.
7: How was the camping for you? I know Alain decided to pitch his tent beside me at 4 a.m.
8: Oh, no.
7: Which woke me. But then again, you know, I'm showing my age. That's normal. Some people choose to pitch their tent after all the fun and action.
3: When you're down with a scout, everything is sorted for you, so it's great.
7: So you're a scout?
8: I am, yeah. I'd had a list ready. I had 1, 2, 3 needed to be done. But what we did was, last year we came on the Thursday, this year we came on Friday. So I think I was a bit stressed yesterday trying to pitch the tent and get ready to come down. I didn't want to miss anything, but I think we got there in the end.
3: We had everything planned out and we've kind of hit all our targets, so to speak. You know, before we came down, we had a little agenda and we were ticking everything off as we go.
7: How are you finding the dust?
8: It's mad, really, really crazy. It seems to be everywhere. Every time you step somewhere, it gets kicked up and you feel like you're breathing it in.
3: You do, but it's worse than the alternative, which is a word that starts with R, and I'm not going to go any further. We've had a great weekend so far and I'm not going to push it.
7: What has your highlight been for All Together Now?
9: I think seeing For Those I Love, unexpectedly brilliant spoken word.
7: Oh my god, it was great.
9: Just incredible. I've seen bits and pieces of his stuff before, but I've never seen him live, and the passion was just amazing.
7: And for you, your highlight?
10: So my highlight was a band called Friendly Fires, who I think I was probably one of the youngest people in the crowd there. Band I grew up listening to, haven't produced an album in about a decade, but were so happy to be back on the stage. They were absolutely loving it. It was such a highlight.
7: You've come all the way from London, so do you love going to festivals?
10: Yeah, absolutely. So there's a festival in Wales we've been to quite a few times, and we had some friends who were like, there's a very similar vibe, this festival out here in Ireland, you need to make it over. And so we did, packed up all of our tents, somehow got it all on the plane, not really sure how, and made it over.
7: And it's been great.
9: It's been great. We weren't given much choice about making the trip. Our friends insisted, but we're very glad they did.
11: Yeah, it's the music.
7: It's all about the music.
11: It's all about the music.
7: And you love the music.
11: Love the music.
12: The music as well. The trad has all been really cool. The Last City is deadly. It's really, really cool.
7: It is a pretty cool festival, isn't it?
12: It's very cool.
7: It's really hard to define cool, but I think All Together Now have it.
12: Yeah, absolutely. The vibe is definitely there.
11: And you'd know you're cool.
7: She knows her cool.
11: She knows she's cool.
7: Stumbling across stuff, and that's the thing. It could be stumbling across a new friend or a new act or anything.
12: Yeah, people you haven't seen. I saw someone I hadn't seen in like 15 years, so
7: wow.
12: Things like that, yeah.
13: I think it's really good because it's just really nice vibes. It's quite big, there's lots of room, it's not too busy. It's the biggest independent festival in Ireland, so just really good vibes, loads of food places, loads of great acts, and just, yeah, really nice people.
14: Hello, how you doing? My name is Oisín Davis from the company Great Irish Beverages, and I'm here doing a demo down at All Together Now at the Theatre of Food.
7: This is the 7th ATN. It really has found its way. It's found its soul, you could say, this year. For you, what were the highlights over the weekend? Now it's closed.
14: Oh, I gotta say, Christy Moore did a great old set. You know, he's always an old reliable. And I always enjoy hanging out with my fellow food and drink companions down at the Theatre of Food. There was lots going on there. Fantastic chats about everything from romantic comedies to brilliant food demos. So I love that. And Ping Pong Disco, great place to go for an old boogie with all sorts of the craziest people I think I've ever found at a festival. I think the Ping Pong Disco crew are the biggest crack merchants to be found at this entire festival.
7: Greta Thunberg surprised everyone at All Together Now on Saturday when she spoke about how it's okay to feel heartbroken and terrified about the state of the world. The environmentalist was here for a few days and she was in the crowd at the campsite. Here she is.
15: It's okay to feel heartbroken and terrified about the state of the world. I do that every day. But being brave is not the absence of fear or despair. It's about choosing to do it anyway, choosing to demand and fight for justice even when the odds are not in your favor. And honestly, there is no other option. Are we supposed to give up? Everything and everyone we love is at stake. So there is no alternative. We just have to suck it up and be adult enough to face the truth and do everything in our power to change it, but we can only do that together. So look to the people next to you and say, these are the ones I'm going to fight this fight with. And unfortunately, this is only the beginning. So yeah, I'm not gonna end with a hopeful message, because that has to come from you. So thank you, enjoy your festival. Sorry to be the party pooper.
7: I'm chatting to Gen X.
16: Yes, Gen X. It's a Gen X Jaguar for full.
7: It's over. It's ended. People are packing up. For you, what was the highlight?
16: Okay, for me, it was how friendly everybody was. The sun came out, even though it was supposed to be cloudy. Just the whole thing is, there's not too much walking too, actually. I'm a bit lazy, so that was always
7: nice. I thought there was enough walking.
16: Really?
7: It took me a good hour. I got lost last night to find my tent.
16: No way.
7: I just couldn't find it.
16: Yeah, now we're in the opposite end boutique and our friends are in the camper van. So yeah, you couldn't be actually more opposite. Yeah, there's a bit of walking, all right.
17: How you doing? I'm Dermot Murphy and I work for DePaul, and we're here today. We have a couple of things going on. We have our photo booth and it's going really, really well, and all the donations go to support people in homelessness. We work right across Ireland. We're in Dublin, Waterford, Wexford, Carlow, Cork, and it's been a really great event. We're selling water bottles and everybody's so fun here, you know, including yourself. It's always good to see you here. So I think we're having a great time.
7: Myself and Kira Tracy, as part of a Go Loud Lounge event, asked people, are they Colchis or Dubs? And who do they prefer?
18: I'd say Dubs.
7: You're a Dub.
18: Well, what do you mean better?
7: Like,
18: better or what?
7: Who do you prefer? Better as a people,
18: better
7: at sport.
18: We both have our strengths. Better at sports, Dubs. Better people, probably Colchis, to be honest.
16: Well, we're Colchis, so we have to say Colchis.
7: And whereabouts are you from?
16: We're living in Limerick. But we lived in Dublin for a long time, so...
7: And you're a proud Colchis.
16: Yes, very proud. The road fronted.
19: We're from Meath.
20: So, how do you align yourselves?
19: We're Colchis, yeah.
20: Do you think they're better than Dubs?
21: No, I don't think there's any question about that.
20: Yeah. What separates you guys?
19: I think we're all much kinder and everything. Like, we actually broke down yesterday, just like 20 minutes from here, and literally every single person that we met was so nice. Somebody stopped for us within like 2 minutes, I'd say. You wouldn't do that in Dublin, no.
22: We're local, and we're from literally across the field over there, so I'm saying Colchis. Yes, well, I'm saying Colchis too, because we're from here, and this is on our doorstep, and it's fantastic, but we welcome everybody, obviously, from all over, so we're very welcoming of the Dubs, along with the Colchis.
23: Most of our customers are from Dublin. They come back year after year, and they come looking for us.
7: And you've got beautiful flowers. Tell us about the Borough Bloom.
23: The Borough Bloom is this place. It's like a little micro mini farm, flower farm, and about four fields over. And the lady of the house love us kind of coming here, and they were here every year. So yeah, and I make fresh and I make bespoke floral crowns for everybody.
18: I think Colchis is a little bit harsh for cultured people like us.
24: Yeah.
18: You know, we're down the country, we're in the provinces, but we do have a bit of culture about us, and we have a certain amount of sophistication as well, and cosmopolitan aspect to us as well. So I think we need to stretch the word culture and to embrace all those not living in Dublin.
7: So you're cultured, you're not a culture.
18: I'm a cultured culture, I guess. Yeah, that's a good one. Yeah.
25: We're both from Tipperary, but I live in Tipperary and Anne lives in Wicklow.
19: So, a town. We're all townies, though. We are townies. We're not really Colchis. Colchis all the way. Always.
20: Why?
19: Because most Dubs are probably blow-ins anyway, are they? You know?
25: I think as Colchis, we strive to see the best and go to the best of things in the country. So Dubliners tend to be sort of laid back, a bit lazy about things, but when you live down the country, you're way more proactive. I think proactive about getting out, seeing things, doing things. Like, I live in Tip all the time, but I drive to Dublin regularly for concerts, for theatre. So like, we're talking 2 hours drive minimum up, 2 hours drive back on the same evening.
19: So we're proactive.
25: Very, and I do that regularly to see things.
1: But we're townies, we're not real culties.
25: Really? Well, I live in the country.
1: Oh yeah, you do. Oh,
25: I do live in the country. I live in a woods. I love it. Can I say, when you argue with your boyfriend, no one can hear you.
1: And you don't have to shut the windows. That's always a good thing when you're out the country. Like your mother, you know, shut the windows.
25: Yeah.
1: Giving out. Anyway.
25: So, from a culture perspective, that's fantastic. But from a, yes, I think it, living in the country makes you definitely more willing to go out there and live your life and travel to do things, whereas Dublin people are lazy.
7: Christy Moore had a huge showing for his set, and he paid tribute to Glenn Hansard, his late friend, with the old triangle.
2: Before I continue, I'd like to pay tribute to Glenn Hansard. I first met Glenn about 35 years ago. He was just getting started then, and there was a couple of songs he was interested in, and he invited me to his bedside, and we sang a few songs together and became good friends. And the country is heartbroken at the loss of Glenn this week.
25: Yeah.
2: And I thought I'd sing a song that Glenn has been singing at all his gigs recently, and he'll sing it with me. For Glenn. A hungry feeling.

0: Henry McKean at All Together Now in Curramore Estate in County Waterford. 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
1: This is the best of News Talk. 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
0: And it's Tara Duggan with you on the Late Breakfast this bank holiday Monday morning. The WhatsApp number is 087 1400 106 if you want to get in touch with the show. Now, a recent survey has found that parents of children under the age of 18 are spending an average of 88 hours of unintended phone time during the summer holidays. It's quite a stark figure, and it leads you to the obvious conclusion that if parents are spending so much time scrolling, then they're probably missing out on some important and precious family moments as well, because they have their head stuck in their screen. To discuss this, I'm joined now by a freelance journalist and parenting columnist at journal.ie, Niamh O'Reilly. Niamh, I am not going to put words in your mouth, but I'm going to start this with an admission: guilty as charged.
2: Me too. Meet your sister. I feel sick at that statistic. That's shocking, isn't it?
0: And it really it's kind of disgusting.
2: Oh my God.
0: Because we're the ones who've been roaring at them for years. Get off your phone. Get your head out of your phone. Stop scrolling. Go to bed. Turn the lights out. And then here we are. And we're, I think, worse than them.
2: We are worse than them. We are totally worse. And I don't know about you, but like every Monday, a little notification comes in on my phone and it tells me about my screen time for the week. And I cringe to look at it. And I tend to just get rid of it as soon as it comes in because it embarrasses me every week. Like one week, it was over 40 hours of screen time. I nearly threw up.
0: That's a whole week of full-time work.
2: That's what I said. I said, I've got to be using, that's got to all be work. Most of that 40 hours has got to have been work. But then when you click into the screen time notifications, it gives you this really awful breakdown of what you actually spent all of that time on. And okay, some of it was work, but an awful lot, a lot of it was me on social media apps, scrolling stupid videos of cats or whatever it was, getting celebrity gossip. And I felt so sick. I felt so guilty. And I honestly think that I and an awful lot of people, not just parents, but people, grown-ups today, are addicted to their phones. And when you sit down and you think about what you use your phone for on a daily basis, it's not hard to see why. Literally, everything you do or want to organize in your life is done via your smartphone. From the first thing in the morning, it's a lot of people's alarm clocks. You're picking it up straight away and then you have it in your hand and then you're having a little look at your Facebook or Instagram or TikTok or whatever it is. And anything you want to do, even healthy things like booking a gym class or, you know, your child's, sporting club or team that they're in, all of those have apps and you have to do all of those through your phone. And it's just like we are herded towards this thing, no matter how, you know, good intentions we have to put it down or not use it. It is almost impossible not to get through a day without using it for something. And I think that's a real problem.
0: It is a real problem. And we're completely in denial, I'd suggest, about it. I mean, I rarely, if ever, wear makeup. And yet the amount of hours I spend scrolling makeup tutorials is obscene. Obscene.
2: It's funny, isn't it? Yeah, like I have so many things saved, for example, in my TikTok. I'm desperate for TikTok, especially at nighttime when I say, right, that's it. I'm going up for an early night, you know, at 10 o'clock or 10:30, and I'm still scrolling at midnight. And the things I save, Tara, that I like have no intention of ever using again. Yeah. Yeah, like the beauty regimes or, you know, elaborate recipes that I never in a million years I'm going to use, but I save them all and I watch them all. Like, what a waste of my time. And the worst thing is when my children, who are 6 and 9, they call me out on it now, I have to say. And the guilt I feel when they mention it, oh my God.
0: Yeah, I'm in the same category. Ever. Myself and my partner now, my children are older now, they're young adults at this stage, but like they now call us the screenagers.
2: And it's horrible, isn't it? Because
0: shameful.
2: we're trying to set a good example, and
0: no,
2: I
0: we're
2: am
0: not.
2: Trying.
0: We're not remotely trying to set a good example. We're doing as I say, not as I do. That's what we're doing.
2: That is true. I suppose in my case, like mine are 6 and 9. So when I say I'm trying to set a good example, I'm not letting them have, you know, smartphone access or anything like that. I'm trying to delay that as long as possible. But I feel like it's completely counterintuitive, because there I am with a phone in front of my face and all they want to do is copy me. You know, mom is doing this. She's on her phone all the time. It must be the thing to do. It must be cool. And I can see this pull they have towards it. And they were so, you know, good at calling me out on this. What they did recently enough was they instituted an hour free, a screen free hour for us all in the day, in the evening time. And this was them.
0: Sorry, who's the parent here, Niamh? If they're one telling you we need an hour of phone free.
2: This was their way, I think, of trying to draw my attention to the fact that I am on my phone a lot during the day. Now, it's not all of the time, but I do pick it up an awful lot to do things. I have to preface this by saying a lot of these things are requests for them. It's ordering things for them or looking up answers to the millions of questions they ask me every day or booking things for them.
0: Excuses. I know that. But just in case anyone is thinking this is, you know, a pithy little study, it's an 18-month-long study of 16,000 people that was done by Virgin Media O2. Wow. What I find really interesting as well is that more than 3/4 of parents, that's 76% of parents, say they frequently pick up their phone without thinking about it, compared to 57% of non-parents. So the parents are worse.
2: Do you know what I think that is, though? And we do have to kind of admit this, like parenting, especially when

0: you know, a normal grown up again and you want to look at something funny on the internet, I get that. It is a little bit of escapism and it is a little bit of a distraction. I'm not saying it's healthy, but that's, it is what it is.
1: It's also something to do when you finally say get to the loo and you can actually be on your own for 5 minutes.
0: Oh no, you get busted in the bathroom. There's no such thing as a private wee-wee anymore.
1: Yours are a little younger. Thankfully mine now in their teenagers and 20s, they do actually respect the boundaries when you're in the loo. But, you know, I mean, all laughing aside, it is a problem. It really is a problem. And reading this survey the other day, I have to say, it made me feel very aware, you know, this is absolute nonsense. Here we are having these big debates over whether we should be having a social media ban for under 16s. Like, horse stable door bolted and all of that in terms of the teenagers, but in terms of us as well, like, this is actually serious. And if, for example, the parents and the adults who were spending so much time on their screen were spending so much time in the pub or in the bookies, it would be called out as a genuine addiction and a genuine problem.
0: Absolutely. And I think in years to come, we'll look back and we'll say, why did we let this go on? Why did we let this happen? Because it absolutely is doing huge damage. I mean, on a very basic level, it is robbing me of time with my children. Now, I know it's my own fault. I should put my phone down, but they're only young, you know, for a short time. And I'm really realizing that now. And when you look at the hours that I have spent on my phone in a week, when I could have been spending that with my kids, it's, I feel shameful about it. But I do think as much as it is my fault for picking it up, I do think the nature of a lot of these apps are inherently addictive. They have an addictive quality. We know that the EU, you know, was involved in you know, taking actions against TikTok and making allegations around the addictive quality of that app in particular. So we know that phones kind of draw us in. So there is something to be said for that as well. But I do think the social media ban that is going to come in here at some point for the under 16s, I do think that is counterproductive as well, because they're seeing the rest of us on our phones. I think we have to do more than that if we want to tackle this. And we absolutely have to call it out for the grown-ups in the room. Many, many, many of us are addicted to our smartphones and we don't realise it.
1: Absolutely. And in addition to the amount of time that we're spending on it and maybe missing out on those key moments, even when we are maybe engaged with our children, we're doing so because we're video recording them rather than actually looking at them in real time, you know, or we're taking photos of them rather than actually sitting there and looking at them face to face.
0: So what
1: should we do? You've said your kids have already hassled you to the point of the 1 hour an evening. Is that working? How is that going? And could you foresee it becoming 3 hours or 5 hours or even a whole day?
0: I don't think I could because of the reasons that I outlined earlier. Everything, almost everything in my life, there's an app for that. It's very hard to do almost anything as a grown-up in your life without having to go through an app, whether it's banking or ordering groceries or booking a gym class, or even you had a guest on earlier talking about sunglasses. Yep. You know, they specifically mentioned go online to check the information. It's really hard to do basic things in your life without going online, and invariably you're going to do that with a smartphone. So I don't see a way to, you know, uncouple us from that.
1: Well, you're probably right, but I suppose with everything, Niamh, awareness is as important. Mm-hmm. And if nothing else, this survey at least will make us a little bit more aware of the issues that we're having and that it's not all about the younger people and banning and controlling the apps for them. Thank you very much for joining me, Niamh O'Reilly.
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3: So he was like messaging me all night and then he just ghosted me.
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3: Yeah. He was like, you're so hot, I want to come over.
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3: Nothing.
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4: Hello and welcome to the best of the Claire Byrne Show. Over the next hour, I'll take you through some of the best bits from the last couple of months of the programme. Coming up, can we get a grip on government spending? And best-selling author John Connolly on his work making its way onto our screens. But first, none other than Katie Taylor, the two-time undisputed world champion boxer, joined me towards the end of April, and it was great to see her.
5: I'm doing great. Thank you so much. It's great to be home. And it's always amazing to be surrounded by family again. Yeah,
6: and it's a funny old time for you, you know, thinking about coming to the end of your career. Your life has changed a lot, hasn't it, in recent times?
5: Yeah, I guess it has. I'm obviously coming up to my retirement fight and now, so I'll be stepping outside of the ring, but I've also got married a couple of years ago as well. I've got an amazing family life back in America also. I'm actually home for the launch of my new brand, Physique, as well. That's kept me busy over the last year also.
6: So I'm
5: very, very excited about it.
6: The intensity that you have lived your life through sport, has it changed a lot now that you have family and marriage? There's so much else going on, I would imagine, in your life, right?
5: Yeah, there definitely is, but they're all great changes, I think. I've been so focused on boxing for maybe 20 or 25 years.
6: And more
5: of my whole life, exactly. So I think this has been a great change, and I'm so happy that kind of love snuck up on me on the later stage of my career. It's been a great time, a very exciting time for me, and life is great, thank God.
6: Yeah, and how do you cope with the busyness of family life as well? Because it's a lot, it's just me to look after. There's all these people here now.
5: Oh yeah, I always say I went from living on my own to living with my husband. He's five kids, so it's a whirlwind of a change. It's been a hectic change, but it's all great. It's been a challenge as well at times, but at the same time, there's nothing like being surrounded by kids, being surrounded by family, and just having so much life in the house as well.
6: Yeah, well, you believe really strongly in family and how involved people should be in their families. That's key, isn't it, for you?
5: That is key. I always say that strong families produce strong societies, and I've had an amazing family life myself growing up, amazing childhood, an amazing support of my own family, and my parents and my siblings have been an incredible support and encouragement for me throughout my whole career, and I want that for this family as well.
6: Yeah. So, and does sport play a role in that, in how you manage that support system?
5: Yeah, I think as long as the kids have a discipline, it doesn't have to be a sport, but some sort of discipline, I think that's very, very important to have an all-round life and to build character, and all of that's so important. So it doesn't have to actually be sport, it's whatever.
6: It's an interest.
5: An interest or a discipline is very, very important.
6: Fair enough. And for you then, is the training still as intense as it always has been?
5: For right now, it is. Actually, I'm still training away and just waiting for some fight news, really. I'm not sure what's happening.
6: Well, listen, we all are. And there was news last night about the Anthony Joshua fight. I was kind of reading between the lines, and they said about it being a winter fight, possibly in November. So that means that's off the agenda for Croke Park, really.
5: That's not going to happen at Croke Park. I think that's actually going to happen on Wembley, from what I've heard. So.
6: Okay, well, your own management said that's not, we didn't want you to be on that card anyway.
5: Yeah, exactly. I want a headline myself, but that
6: I'm
5: would
6: glad
5: be
6: to hear it. But look, that's what you deserve, you know? Look what you've achieved. You don't need to be on anyone's undercard.
5: Well, thank you so much. But it would be an absolute dream, wouldn't it? It feels like the only way to wrap it up, really, would be to end my career on home soil and a big fight in Croke Park. And not just for me, but for everybody else that has spent their hard-earned money supporting me around the world. And I want to put on a performance worthy of their support and encouragement throughout the years as well. I actually just even get emotional thinking about all the stadiums around the world with the song Olé, Olé, Olé. Imagine hearing 80,000 people in Croke Park singing that song for my last fight. I get goosebumps nearly thinking of it, to be honest. So it would be the icing on the cake for me to end my career here.
6: So what needs to happen for it to happen? Yeah. Like, what are the pieces that need to fall into place?
5: Yeah, I think my team are working very hard behind the scenes to try and make that happen. There's obviously so many considerations to make it happen, and we're hoping to hear some news soon. But the meeting that they had a couple of weeks ago, Eddie Hearn and my manager, Brian, were in Croke Park a few weeks ago, and the meeting was very, very positive. So we'll see what happens.
6: Okay, we'll see what happens. Yeah. I saw Holly Holm's name suggested as an opponent. Do you have a feeling on that, who it should be?
5: Yeah, I think Holly Holm actually has a fight herself next month, so she has to obviously come get through her fight first. But whoever it is, whether it's Holly Holm or whoever, I'm obviously ready and willing to fight. However that may be, I'll be ready for whatever opponent.
6: So it's the stadium that matters to you?
5: The stadium that matters to me,
6: venue.
5: Exactly. I think this career has been absolutely remarkable. The minute I put on my gloves at 9 or 10 years of age, I don't think anyone could have imagined the career that I've had, from becoming an Olympic champion to becoming an undisputed champion. I don't think anybody could have imagined this, really, headlining stages like Madison Square Garden. But Croke Park feels like the only way to actually and all this amazing career I've had.
6: Well, when I think about you pretending to be a boy.
5: Yeah, exactly.
6: To breaking all of that ground for women. Like, it's just incredible what you've achieved. Can you appreciate that now, or will it take some time?
5: I think they're the things I'm actually the most proud of, that they're real change that will provide real opportunities for the next generation of female fighters. And even when I had this dream as a kid to be an Olympic champion, that was in a sport that yet existed in the Olympic Games. So there's a fine line between faith and insanity, but kids have an amazing hope, an amazing resilience and hope. It's something that we actually lose as adults. But I had this hope and this dream as a kid to be an Olympic champion, and my whole childhood was based around this dream. And having to pretend to be a boy to fight in front of the Olympic Committee to showcase women's boxing, it's been really, really amazing that we're in this position today, where it's been an amazing progress basically in one generation.
6: And then when you go home to Bray, I'm sure you've seen on the side of the Ballywaltham Community Centre, the mural there.
5: Myself and Dana Morehouse. It's amazing. It's a beautiful, beautiful mural. And it's funny to look at, isn't it? It's strange to look at my own face on these buildings, but what an amazing privilege.
6: Yeah, and of course then you have all the girls and boys who are training, you know, not just in Bray, but all over Ireland, inspired by what you did. That's another part of the legacy that's there for you to cherish, I'm sure.
5: Yeah, absolutely. You realise that the reward is multiplied when you're not just opening the door for yourself, but you get to hold the door open for the next generation of female fighters. And we have an amazing women's boxing team in this country now, and it's remarkable, isn't it, the success that we've had over the last few years.
6: So given that the last fight hopefully will happen in the summer or in September, are you even thinking about winding down now? Like, how are you managing that? Do you get help with it?
5: Yeah, I don't feel like I need help, but I think I'm going to be the type of fighter who wants to retire. I'm going to retire and just enjoy the fruits of my labour. And I'm going to have had so many different projects going on anyway with this new brand that I even have.
6: Yeah, I see it there. Yeah, I have Physique. So you're moving into business, into entrepreneurship. Yeah. So it sounds to me like you're sort of comfortable with this thing, the boxing career coming to an end, as huge as it has been. Do you feel like it's time?
5: I do feel like it's time. I think, like I said, this journey has been so tough and so hard. And over the last year, I've kind of been thinking about the next steps, and this is why I've been working so hard on this brand over the last year. I actually happen to love Fizzy Drinks. It's actually a healthy soda. But
6: Katie Taylor loves Fizzy Drinks.
5: It's terrible. But I very rarely get a chance to drink them, because you can't be putting junk in your body. So why don't we make a healthy soda?
6: So what is that physique that you have in front of you?
5: So this is a healthy soda that's full of magnesium, high in fiber, vitamin D, and it's also a prebiotic, but it also tastes fantastic. And
6: is it sweet?
5: It's beautiful. Yeah, I can taste some of it if you want. But this is alongside Ashton and Bree McGann, who are
6: throw it over here. I'm going to taste it. Why not?
5: Yes.
6: So you put your this is not just you putting your name to it, is it? Have you worked on everything that goes into this?
5: I have worked on everything that goes into this, and Ashton.
6: They just got drive straight in. So what does it? What does it taste of now? Watermelon, lime, and mint.
5: Yeah, okay.
6: Like a cocktail.
5: Yeah, exactly. But.
6: Oh, it is. It's lovely.
5: It's great, isn't it? And this is, these are from the founders of Asisu, who are an Irish wellness brand who are known for their better for you drinks, really. So I've worked with them over the last year working on this brand, and it's actually going live in the market this week, this drink is. So we're super excited about it. We've worked so hard on it, and it's a new venture that I'm on. And so I'm going from athlete to businesswoman.
6: And how do you feel about that, about being a businesswoman? Are you into it, like?
5: I am. I think the thing that I've found most interesting is that some of the characteristics that actually make you a top athlete are some of the characteristics that actually make you a top business person as well. You have to be willing to grind and hustle. You have to have determination. You have to be able to pick yourself up after setbacks. You have to humble yourself under failure. You have to know the competition and be willing to go for it and work harder. And there's obviously a specific set of skills that you need in this particular domain as well. That's why you're a partner with people like Ashton and Brian, to have that expertise as well. I bring my set of skills, they bring theirs, and together we create fantastic products.
6: But I'd say you're going to be careful with your name and your brand as well.
5: Absolutely, yeah. There's obviously, I've been a full-time athlete for over 20 years now, and you can imagine during that time that lots of brands have contacted me to partner with them, but I very rarely say yes, because when I partner with a brand that's going to involve my time and my energy, I try to ask myself two questions: what's the culture like, what's the vision like? And I feel like you can really get a sense of the organization with those two questions. And I feel like with Ashton and Breen, after spending so much time with them, what I got a sense of is their cultural honesty. They're so authentic. That's something that you get from a family-run business.
6: Yeah, which is important to you.
5: And that's
6: so when the career does come to an end, whatever date that is this year, Katie, will you eat what you want then? Like, will you relax?
5: I know. I have to definitely kind of relax and enjoy my life a bit more now. But no, I actually love the feeling of being healthy, though.
6: Do you?
5: Yeah, I can.
6: So you'll keep the training up to a certain extent?
5: I definitely will keep the training up to a certain extent. I think it's a great feeling to be in shape and to be fit, and I'm not going to let myself go too much, but I will enjoy my life for
6: you
5: sure.
6: You won't be diving into a box of chocolates every morning or anything.
5: Exactly, but it's definitely nice not thinking about having to take a punch again for the rest of my life. You know, things that are beating my body into submission, because these training camps are very, very tough, and that's what you are doing. You're basically beating yourself and beating your body into submission every single week, preparing for these battles and these fights, and the fights can be grueling, and you've seen it yourself. These fights can be absolutely grueling, and they take their toll. So.
6: Yeah, and I saw you saying in a previous interview that sparring was your favourite exercise.
5: Yeah.
6: But you're not going to miss it either.
5: Yeah. I mean, there's going to be parts of the journey that I will miss for sure. I mean, even the whole training camp situation, where it's a journey. You're up and down. You're challenging your body. You're challenging it yourself. So I'm glad that I'm able to take that focus and challenge it into some other ventures, but there's definitely some areas that I am going to miss, but I'm definitely not going to miss taking the punches.
6: Yeah, and I see on your Instagram, you know, there's a lot of, as you'd expect, shots of you walking out to the crowd, you know, the tricolour on your back and the music. You'll surely miss that, or is that... Does that just send your nerves into the stratosphere?
5: Yeah.
6: What's it like?
5: Yeah, I mean, I actually don't like being the centre of attention, believe it or not. So
6: I'm not surprised to hear that from you, because, you know, we've always been able to tell you're such a humble person. But that moment going out there, do you try and sort of stay in yourself, or do you tend to enjoy it?
5: Yeah, I'm obviously trying to enjoy it, but I'm trying to stay composed and just obviously focus on what I have to do in the ring as well. But, but the best part for me is getting your hand raised at the end of a fight and being able to relax afterwards with family and your team and the people who support, like, has been there from the start. That's really a special part as well. But also having a chance to represent your country every single time you step in the ring and seeing the tri-colours around the stadium, it has been so, so special. This journey has been absolutely extraordinary, and I'm so grateful for it. So I won't necessarily I want to go back into it, but I'll just look back at my career and I'm just looking back with a heart full of gratitude. Yeah.
4: Wonderful to see world champion Katie Taylor. Up next, how do we get government spending under control?
1: This is the best of News Talk. 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
4: You're listening to the best of the Clare Byrne Show. The Irish state collected €106 billion in taxes last year. Not 106 million, €106 billion. We've heard in the last few weeks about the €500 million earned in fuel taxes that have yet to be spent. This as well as the bumper carbon tax revenue that will be collected this year. So the big question we're asking today is our tax money being well spent? Albert Dolan is Fianna Fáil TD for Galway East. He joined me on the programme recently, as did Dan O'Brien, chief economist with the Institute of International and European Affairs and columnist with The Currency. Albert began by telling me what he has discovered about what the government is spending.
7: Yeah, so essentially over the last 2 years, Claire, I've recognised that the spend in this country, and as you highlighted there, there's a huge amount of money coming in, but the spend is increasing at a rapid rate. And when your spend is increasing as a country at such a rate, you can be sure that the government wants to spend money, but how can you ensure that it's being spent properly, spent efficiently, and spent effectively? So we said, well, what gets tracked gets managed. So we set up, myself and Matthew Fenlon, set up the public spend tracker. Mm-hmm. And essentially what it does is all of the information that's available on state websites, on state entity websites, we've pulled all of that data together. And just in the last week, we've crossed €100 billion worth of spend tracking since the state started publishing purchase orders online. So we're primarily focused on procurement spend. And for anyone listening, procurement spend basically means when the state can't do something itself, it goes out and gets somebody else to do it and we pay them, i.e., building a school or, you know, hiring in advisors or hiring consultants or something like that. That's what public procurement spending is. Mm-hmm. We've tracked €100 billion of it, and we're going to use that information to force efficiencies and to bring clarity.
4: Okay. Because what we're that's key that you say force efficiencies. So you've come at this from a place where you believe the system is not efficient, that there isn't accountability, and that there is wastage.
7: Yeah, well, I think the biggest frustration for somebody listening at home who's working hard, paying tax, the biggest frustration for them is to see money not being spent what they would believe properly. And you have a two-tier system here. You have a civil service who is adamant about following process and making sure that the process is followed. And then you have the public, and the public want to ensure that they are getting value for money. And the questions that the public would ask themselves is, would it have cost me this much if I was to do it? Mm-hmm. And did it need to be done? And that is where the frustration is coming, is that there can be needless spending, mm-hmm. and that there can be spending that doesn't make sense. And I think that's why when you talk about the likes of the bike sheds, that really hits home with people.
4: And I see that you've written a Substack article about this, and you have juxtaposed those two questions that the public would say, is this value for money? The civil servant will say, did I follow the processes? Now, they are wildly apart, aren't they? They're completely different questions.
7: Yeah, and that's why it's so important that us as public representatives, you know, so the one thing I will say about the work we've been doing over the last year, we wrote to over 200 state entities, and as a result, you know, the Children's Hospital wasn't publishing their spend data online. We got them to do that. The TII was spending billions, not publishing it online. So who was looking at this over the last few years? Mm-hmm. I'm on the Public Accounts Committee. We look at the accounts, we look at the audit report, but we don't get into the nitty-gritty of what was achieved. And I think government needs to show the public that we are concerned with function over form. We want to see delivery, and we want to see delivery at speed. And I think that's why this work is so critical, because mm-hmm. my belief is that if I was able to make the state just 1% more efficient, we would be able to help a lot more people, because right now the spend growth is growing rapidly, and yet people aren't seeing that on the ground, and they aren't seeing it in their pockets.
4: Well, let's bring in Dan on this. And Dan, I know that when the state wastes money, and you suspect that it does it quite a bit, it drives you around the twist, as it does so many people who are listening to this. So do you welcome this project that Albert Dolan has taken on?
8: Music to my ears, Claire.
4: Oh, a long time coming.
8: Oh, it is so good to hear young politicians do exactly what politicians are elected to do, and that is to hold the state to account. You know, the amount of state spending that's happened over since we got out of the recession more than a decade ago has been absolutely phenomenal. We've increased spending pretty much more than any other European country. Now, inevitably, once the fiscal constraints are eased, there's a tendency in the system just to sort of let budget overruns happen, you know, without impugning politicians and civil servants. You know, you've got to put yourself in their position and say, what are their incentives? It's not their money. So let's take something like public sector pay. You know, no government wants nurses and doctors to go on strike in January. That is a very powerful tool that those workers have. And it is much easier for a government to say, look, let's give them what they want, rather than have a strike and have all this conflict. So the taxpayer is really not considered in this. So just specifically on that area, I think other countries have these mechanisms where they have groups that advise on public sector pay rather than leaving it to politicians and civil servants negotiating directly with unions. I think that would be one area where I think we could emulate best practice in other areas to ensure the taxpayer is considered when the government is negotiating with its own employees.
6: Yeah, but isn't it fundamentally, like, you can give a few bob to the nurses and to the ambulance staff, but if they feel they're paying, you know, very high taxes and the USC, which has been a huge topic of conversation in recent times as well, and they don't feel they're getting the services in return, that is where the problem lies, isn't it? And politically, that's a problem too.
8: Yeah, well, then we're on the tax side. And certainly, you know, I've been banging this drum recently. We have some of the highest rates of personal tax in the world. At very low thresholds, somebody earning €44,000, that every, you know, you get a bonus if you're over €44,000, or you do overtime, or you do some work on your own account. The government's taking half of it. Now, that is absolutely absurd. There are only a handful of countries in the world that do that. It is completely disincentivizing for people, for the government to be taking half the money you earn, and that needs to change. So I personally would prefer that we slow down the rate of expenditure growth, cut taxes, and give people more of their money so they can look after themselves.
6: Mm-hmm. And is that the end game here, Albert, for you, that tax cuts might be possible if we can see where the money is being spent and further controls are put in place?
7: Well, it's about social fabric as well. It's about trust, and it's about the public trust that us as politicians are holding the system to account, and that the system is playing within the rules, and that the system is efficient. But absolutely, we should be looking for tax cuts in time to come. We should be looking to not have to take as much money off people to deliver public services. And I think that's the real disconnect here, is people have seen the state's income rise and rise and rise, and they don't feel like the services have really kept a pace or improved. But that's why we're in government. We want to see this improved, and we're going to do everything we can to make that happen. And I have to say, when I presented this initially to the Fianna Fáil Parliamentary Party just over 8 months ago, the response I got was phenomenal from my colleagues. And in fairness, Minister Chambers has been incredibly supportive. He wants to see this happen. He wants to see the efficiencies. And you can see that in the fact that he's not going to let overruns just occur across the state this year. There has to be a change, because the rate of spend has been increasing at a rate that you cannot keep going.
6: Well, those moves aren't that popular at cabinet level, because there may be a price to be paid by other departments who are not responsible for overruns that happen in, let's say, education, which is the example that everyone's talking about.
7: And education is a priority for Fianna Fáil, and it always has been and it always will be. But it's important to say that at cabinet, you know, they're all in the team together, they're working together, and I think there will be a shared understanding about the fact that, okay, all of their spend is going up this year. The education department had received an additional 10% of spend, right? Mm-hmm. And they still aren't able to meet their obligations. So for the rest of the government, it's not that any of them are going to see cuts, it's just that they won't expand their spend as much as possible. And you know what? That's a good thing, because that means they have to make sure that they actually are efficient with what they spend. And I think it's going to force ministers to look much closer at their individual budgets and their individual departments, and challenge the secretary generals and challenge people in their departments about what really matters, what is going to deliver the best value for our people, and what is going to shift the dial in terms of capital capital projects that we want to see delivered. Okay. And that's why our focus has primarily been on the public procurement side.
6: Yeah,
7: because if we're going out to companies to get them to do things, we need to make sure that they're doing it well.
6: But
7: we need to pay for
6: I had a look at the tool that you put together this morning, and it tells me that a consultant was hired for something, but I don't fully see the picture. Is that a problem with this?
7: This is the biggest problem, is I can look at all of the purchase orders that get published on a quarterly basis by all of the state entities. I can see who was paid, I can see how much they were paid, but I cannot tell you what they were paid for or what contract that was connected to. And that's what our legislation aims to do, is to present a golden thread of information from the tender being published to the contract being awarded to the purchase orders to the payments.
6: So you'd be able to see everything.
7: So I should be able to, and the public should be able to see contract level performance detail across the state. And that is how we get real accountability, but also the ministers would have real-time information on which contracts are performing and which ones aren't. And it does mean that if we go and we pay some consultant or some advisor millions, as some state departments do, that we can hold them to account and say, okay, you got this amount of money, what did you deliver? And I'm telling you, we have to move towards outcome-driven spend as opposed to hours or opposed to that. And in fairness, I don't want to be too hard on our civil service. In fairness to the civil service, when politicians put the guardrails and the rules in place, they play within them. So we need to make sure that we put the correct guardrails in place, and this should be an obligation on them.
6: As you've said earlier, they're answering a different question. They're answering the question of were the rules followed as opposed to was I getting value for money? Dan, just to get you in on that golden thread of information that Albert has just described, that we would have really detailed information on how much consultants were being paid, every line item we would know about it in a procurement contract. Will that work?
8: Look, the more transparency you have in how taxpayers' money is spent, the more efficiently generally it'll be spent. You know, this information has to be kept for all sorts of reasons. The information is available there. So get it out, allow the public, allow journalists, allow academics access to it. The more people that are able to look at this and scrutinize it, the more that those spending the money will know that they could be pulled up if they're not doing it, not spending it as effectively as possible, not maximizing the outputs. Because in this country, we tend to sort of, a journalist will ask a politician, are you doing enough? Are you spending enough? We tend to ask more about the inputs rather than the outputs. Are you getting more procedures done in hospitals? Are you adding to hospital beds? We need to focus on the outputs rather than the inputs. So this sort of information is really helpful in scrutinising what happens to taxpayers.
4: And my thanks to economist Dan O'Brien and Fianna Fáil TD Albert Dolan. Up next, I'm joined by the author of the Charlie Parker series, John Connolly.
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4: Welcome back to the best of the Clare Byrne Show. I was delighted to be joined recently by Irish author and Sunday Times bestseller John Connolly, who has recently released his latest book in the Charlie Parker series, A River Red with Blood.
9: It's very nice to be here. Thank you for having me.
6: And you've very exciting news to tell us about. All of these fancy stars.
9: Do I?
6: You do. Yeah. Come, I know it's probably been around in your life for a long time, that the Amazon, the TV deal, the Charlie Parker deal. But for the rest of us, it's like, God, fair play to him.
9: Well, the thing is, firstly, let's just say that it's far cheaper and easier not to make something than to make something. And we've been at various stages of things before. But yeah, anyway, where we are is we're kind of in the middle of the process where Amazon and Blumhouse have signed on, and we have a number of producers, including Colin Farrell and his sister and Brian Cranston. And now what they have to do, and I had to ask about this because I was completely unfamiliar with it, they now have to recruit a showrunner. And the showrunner writes a pilot episode. And if the pilot episode passes muster, and he also has to do an outline of an initial season and then, in theory, four seasons after that. And if all of that passes muster, they might then put money on the table to make a pilot episode. But as you know, Game of Thrones is a very salutary lesson for any writer who wants to get involved in television, because two things happened. Firstly, when they tried to make a sequel to Game of Thrones, they got to the pilot stage and they made a pilot and they put a lot of money into it and they cast it and they ditched it because they watched it and thought it didn't work. So you can get to that stage.
6: Yes, you can't rely on it
9: happening. And it doesn't happen. And the other thing is, I had to tell the they wanted to do something interesting, which was why it appealed to me, in that they wanted to reorganize all the material. They didn't want something that was going to be like Lost, that stretched on forever and disappointed people at the end. So they wanted 5 seasons. They were going to reorganize 20 books, pick and choose material, and they wanted the ending.
5: Oh, no.
9: Which I hadn't told even my wife.
5: But you had an ending.
9: Yeah, but I had a destination, but I didn't know the route I was going to take to it. And so I then have again the George R. R. Martin situation, which is what happened with him, was that television overtook the material that he had in hand. So the television overtook his books. And he had obviously sat down with them at some point, as I had, and said, look, here's what I'm planning. But then when it came down to it, nobody liked his ending. And I think poor old George R. R. Martin got creatively stymied at that stage, because what do? You have a series that's incomplete. Nobody liked the ending that you came up with. You kind of kick that ball down the road and hope maybe God takes you so you don't have to worry about it.
5: And has anyone given you feedback on your proposed
9: No. I am the least important person in this process, genuinely. I'm the person who sits at home and occasionally somebody makes a telephone call and asks me something. I did have to go through the books and really find material that I thought would be useful for them, rather than have some poor guy or girl have to sit down with 3 million words of my deathless prose and wade through it. So I kind of did a lot of the hard work there and picked and chose things. But genuinely, one would be very unwise to go putting down a deposit on a yacht at this stage.
5: Yeah, you're not doing that.
9: No, I'm not. And if it happens, wonderful. But and everybody is very well intentioned. But no, these things, there is many a slip between cup and lip in television and
5: so,
9: cinema.
5: So I take it then you don't know if Colin will be in it or Brian Cranston
9: will be in it.
5: I
9: have not had that conversation.
5: Mm-hmm. Do you have, I always ask authors this when there's a prospect of something transferring to the screen. Does Charlie have to look for you like the Charlie that you have lived with for all of these years in your mind?
9: You mean me taller but better looking?
5: Oh, really? That person, is that what he looks like?
9: That person. those things are very much out of your hands. To pick a lesson from another writer, I remember Lawrence Block sold his Burglar series to cinema. And the burglar, he was kind of a rumpled Jewish guy, I think, and we would have thought Dustin Hoffman. And when they made the film, it was Whoopi Goldberg. Now, that's probably about, it sounds like a Jewish name, but that's about as far as we're getting from it. So writers really have, I think one of the errors writers make as well is to go into this situation thinking you have any input.
5: You just have to hand it over.
9: Well, you really don't. Even one way or the other, the real people with who are important are the people with who are paying the money for it. And if you're putting, as it would be in this thing, if you're talking about 5 seasons of television, that's millions and millions of dollars. The final decision is theirs.
5: So you have to go through this thing in your mind as the creator of this, that I am handing over my work. And is that okay with you?
9: It is, because I trust the people involved entirely. But also, like I said, they were doing something interesting. They weren't simply saying, well, we're going to take a book, we're going to do this book and then that book, and we'll do it in a linear way. Somebody was going to disassemble all this material and create something very different. And I think that's what appeals to me. To look at those early Harry Potter films, where they were so beholden to J.K. Rowling, I think, that they were afraid to take anything out.
5: Yes.
9: And they're poorly paced. And again, writers who want to see their work transferred directly to the screen are going to be disappointed. These are two very different mm-hmm. mediums.
5: Although the Harry Potter films run on a loop in my house.
9: Oh, yeah. And they're perfectly entertaining.
5: Yes. You know? Can we watch the darker ones, the later
9: you
5: ones?
9: You could probably
5: and
9: star in it by
5: no.
9: now. You can recite large tracts of it.
5: Yeah, I know. I know. I can. I really can. Listen, your book, this most recent one, deals with this phenomenon that I don't think most of us would know about that happens in the States with troubled teens and where they go and where they're sent.
9: Been more of it lately. I've been a couple of quite nasty documentaries about it, but essentially it's that odd business of parents deciding that teenagers they regard as troubled. Now, what your definition of a troubled teenager and mine may be very, very different. We're often talking about kids who might be smoking a bit of pot or who don't want to go to school or are listening to Marilyn Manson, in which case, really nothing wrong with them, a spell in the army won't cure. But the idea of sending blokes to your house in the middle of the night, throwing them into the back of a van with restrained while they're screaming for their parents and saying they're sorry, and then driving them into the wilderness, essentially giving them the summer camp from hell for anything from 2 or 3 weeks up to months and months and months, essentially redirecting their education. Seems to me just a huge abrogation of parental responsibility.
5: And who's making the decision? The parents are making the decision. And who's running the schools?
9: They're private. Technically, they're monitored. But when I began writing about the school in the book, one of the wonderful things about Maine is that, because my books are set there, no matter how odd a thing I come up with in my imagination, someone in Maine has done something odder. And there's often a picture of them doing the odd thing. And there had been a series of schools in Maine called the Elan Schools, and they were set up, I think, at the end of the 70s, and lasted, really persisted until the start of this century. And we're so horrendous, although in theory they were under supervision, we're so horrendously run that children died. One of the modes of therapy was to have boys beat each other in a boxing ring. And so one boy was beaten to death. It was a mixed-sex school. One girl was so distraught she ran away, was abducted by a serial killer and killed. It was a nightmare. People, children being buried in unmarked graves. There was just no supervision at all. But I find, there are so many parents listening to your show. There isn't a parent out there who at some point hasn't had to step out of the room with a child and kind of go, I will murder you. You know, I just need, just keep quiet. I will go outside. I am the adult here. And, you know, you get over it. And I had to interview Wilbur Smith many years ago, the writer Wilbur Smith, and he had a famously fractious relationship with his daughter, and they were completely estranged. And I think he would have been in his 70s or 80s when I met him. And his daughter, who was now an adult, had travelled back from wherever she was. And I think she was in Europe, and she'd hitchhiked and travelled at her own expense and then walked all the way up to his ranch, the door of his ranch in South Africa, and knocked on the door in an attempt to reconcile. And he opened the door, looked at her, and closed the door again, and she turned around and walked back all the way she came. And I said to him, Is that true? Because I read that. Is that true? And he said, yeah, it's true. And I said, but how, as a parent, how could you do that? And he said, well, I'm not trained to deal with problem children. And you kind of want to go, well, which of us, did we get a manual at the beginning? Which of us is trained to
6: do? Did you get it?
9: No, I didn't get it either. I wish somebody got it. And I understand, yes, there are points at which some children become very difficult. I have a friend who's a special needs assistant. A while back, I had to get a tetanus jab after being bitten by a child. You know, there are troubled children out there. But by and large, the children who have been put in these situations are not troubled. Mm-hmm. And I'm not sure what it does to the mindset of a child who's already not entirely happy with their parents if they suddenly get dumped in the wilderness.
6: Do you know what I'm thinking?
9: I mean,
6: about
9: I wouldn't even want to go to the Gaeltacht.
6: Do you remember Paris Hilton wrote about this recently, or Kate recently? It sounds like the school that she was sent to was something akin to what you're just describing.
9: Sure. And she obviously, her 20s and subsequent years were, they seemed like a bit of a social nightmare, as far as I can tell. You know, and she seems to have come out of it at the other end, but it clearly didn't help her. I just find that idea that parents would, either out of desperation or just not caring enough, would hand their children over to strangers in that manner. I find it extraordinary.
6: Well, what a great place to start your story, or to set the story, or to use it.
9: Yeah, I'd begun writing the book before I knew that the Elan schools existed. So there was a resonance there for people in Maine who go, actually, there's nothing here that we haven't seen already, and actually we've seen worse.
6: So Maine then is where you go to write, is that right?
9: Yeah, and where the books are set, yeah. I worked there when I was younger, and I wanted to give Parker an affection for a place that I had an affection for. And also it wasn't colonized in the way that New York was or Boston was. There were no crime writers really writing about Maine. It was a virgin landscape. Mm-hmm.
6: Now you have the whole of Ireland going, now that Amazon are going to make it, why didn't you do it in Ireland, you know?
9: I suppose we'll all
6: be here now in 2 years' time.
9: Sorry.
6: But how do you feel about America right now?
9: Cautious when I go over. Most of my neighbours, Maine is an interesting state in that way, in that it has a couple of very, very liberal cities, but most of it is a red state. So once you get outside, it's very, very conservative. Most people just don't talk about it.
6: I hear that so much, and you hear that from people who work for multinationals here, that if they go on a business trip, you just do not talk about
9: politics. Well, you're always like, don't talk about religion and politics at the dinner table, and I think that's extended to American society. Now, you're not going to change anybody's mind. You know, the two extremes are too far away. And all you're working with is that little group in the middle who swing with each election, seemingly according to the economic wind, or whether they just detest the whatever the current regime is, whether they detest it enough.
6: But do you see evidence of this Trump era in terms of people being concerned about being lifted by ICE or whatever it might be?
9: Well, I was in Maine in April, and so many of the stores there had signs in the window saying, if you see ICE, call this number. You know, it was a central number you could call so that they could alert other people, and it went out in social media. And a lot of them had warnings to say, you can't come in here unless you've got a warrant, because Maine, being a vacation state, runs on immigrants. You know, it runs on people who come in and work for low wages and clean hotel rooms and work in fast food joints and lobster shacks. And so it's destabilizing that economy, because a lot of people who are even legitimately entitled to be there were afraid to go out to work, because, you know, the profiling is racial. They're not stopping white middle-aged guys like me and asking me whether I have a visa. Yes. They're stopping black people and Latinos and saying, well, you know, do you have a right to be here? And then you have to prove it. And many of them are going to carry their papers everywhere. I don't carry a passport when I go to the United States.
10: You'd be afraid you'd lose it. You might keep a copy on your phone, but that won't satisfy them.
6: But you could now be asked for it, you know.
9: Okay, yeah, and yes, and they did. ICE were at the shuttle for the bus that takes people from Portland to Boston, checking everybody's passport as they were getting on it.
6: Mm-hmm. Yeah. The other thing that can happen now, of course, is your social media being checked as you
9: I would have to look very seriously at it if those, I don't think those measures will go through, those ESTA measures. I just think it would be so awful for tourism and for business if they were to go through. Some watered down version of it would probably go through. Good look at my social media. There's nothing interesting on it. Cats falling off tables and pictures of dogs.
6: Well, you think that, but then you see when we all have a look, you know, there are certain messages
9: well,
6: that you might
9: you.
6: Have been.
9: So what have you been doing?
6: don't check my hard drive, John.
9: Okay. All right. I'll come as a character witness if anything happens.
6: Listen, we're coming into literary festival season, and I read an interview which I really smiled at where you were talking about having no issue with being up on the stage, but it was the chatting to the other writers that sometimes gets you.
9: Yeah, I don't, I've had a couple of run-ins with people who I won't mention, and I just think no, I'd rather be at home with my, that social aspect of it is less important to me, and I think that's a function of getting older as well. When I was younger it was great fun, and now as I get older I don't want to be trapped with writers.
6: But you know, as publishing becomes a little more challenged and you know there's more out there to entertain us, it is really important, I'm sure you find this, to meet the readers.
9: Oh, that part of it I love. But readers and booksellers and librarians, why wouldn't you want to talk to people who read? And there are, it's not a huge group of people who are passionate readers, you know. Increasingly that's an issue we have to address. I am optimistic though. I look at the next generation coming up and see, I have bookseller friends and they're being kept going by teenagers and people in their 20s coming in and buying physical books. That period of people wanting to read on screens, it's largely dominated by middle-aged people. You know, middle-aged people own Kindles and middle-aged people download books, and younger people have become increasingly fascinated with the artifact and physical media. And having a cultural marker in your life, having the book that you love on your shelf, having the album that you like on your shelf, rather than having it lost in this kind of digital morass.
6: I had this experience with a William Trevor book years and years ago that I downloaded onto my Kindle, and I loved it so much that I went out and bought it a second time. And I thought, I'm such a fool. I'm now buying this book twice because I want to have the physical copy because I loved it.
9: Well, I think so many of us who love books keep books that we've loved from childhood, or books that were given to us by somebody, or books we associate with a particular time in our life. And it's that particular copy of the book, not that you want a new copy of it, it's that battered copy you had as a teenager, that battered copy when you fell out of love with somebody. And when you see it, you get this little rush back. And those things are incredibly important in your life, those little cultural markers in your life. They will get you through very difficult times. And I remember writing a book about nostalgia. There is a department of nostalgia in the University of Southampton, which has spent a lot of time examining this. And they actually say 3 times a week for your mental health and your emotional health, pick up something that you loved in your childhood. Pick up a book, or listen to a piece of music, or watch a TV show that was important to you. And don't let anybody tell you that it's a guilty pleasure. Go and sit down and wallow in that. Now, the past is a lovely place to visit, but we don't always want to live there. But to take those time and to remain in touch with those things that were important to you all through your life are very, very good for your emotional health. And that's especially true, I think, for many of us of books.
6: Yeah, it's such a good idea. I mean, it sounds lovely, even the very idea.
9: Yeah, but they've tested that. One of the loveliest tests they did, they went into an old folks home and they put on films that these older people had loved, you know, the films from the era when they were young and getting married, and they put monitors on them and their body temperature went up. So that idea of the warm glow of nostalgia is actually a physical response to a psychological and emotional stimulus.
6: How do you feel about audiobooks?
9: Great. I think they're fantastic. I don't care how people read or what they read as long as they're reading. And audiobooks have actually brought in a constituency that we were struggling to reach, which was young men. Young men were difficult to convince to read, and now because they're doing commutes and there's only so long you can look at your phone, audiobooks have become a kind of constituency, male readers have become a constituency, and that's something again we have to address, in that young men read less than, you know, in general people don't read a lot. I think the average person read 3 books in the UK, and I think that average was brought up by a small number of people who read an awful lot of books.
6: It
9: is, yeah. Some of that decline with young men has been arrested. I think the last time I read it, I think it was 36%. It used to be 36% of boys who hadn't read a book. It's gone down to 30%. But getting young men to read, and to read fiction especially, remains quite difficult. And I know there's a campaign in Irish bookstores to get people reading more fiction by women. And I think largely we've addressed that imbalance that was there for a very long time. If you look at the bestseller list now and publishing, women are the dominant force.
10: And I think what we need to worry about is getting young male readers in. And we'll worry about what they're reading a little bit later, yes. But just to get them reading fiction.
6: So it doesn't matter to you if you're listening to a book. Sometimes I feel a bit guilty if I listen to something, and I listen to a lot. I generally have a hard copy book on the go, and then I'll be listening to something else. And I feel like I'm cheating when I'm listening.
10: No, I think they're just different ways of engaging with a book, I think. I don't think there's anything wrong with it. And actually, there's something lovely about it, particularly memoir. To read somebody describing their lives in the form of a book, I think is quite delightful. And it taps into something very atavistic in us. I think those of us who were read to as children, there's some element of that when we listen to something on a radio or listen to an audiobook. I think it goes back to something very deep and profound in us.
6: Has to be good, a lovely voice, though. If the voice isn't good,
10: well, you don't want someone
6: right.
10: from Birmingham reading a book to you. No, that's not going to go. Not that there's anything wrong with people from Birmingham, he added.
6: Lovely to see John Connolly, and the best of luck to him on his new book and its upcoming adaptation. And that's it from me for today. Thank you for joining me for the Best of the Clare Byrne Show. Enjoy the rest of Bank Holiday Monday.
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13: Good afternoon. You're welcome to Lunchtime Live's Best Bits with me, Andrea Gilligan. I hope you're enjoying the bank holiday weekend and getting a little chance to relax as well. Earlier this month, we heard about an incident that happened on a Ryanair flight.
14: You got in touch, Blaise. You sent us an email to tell us about your recent flight to Ibiza from Dublin. What happened?
15: It really started at the departure gate. We arrived at the departure gate and there were two groups of people that I was concerned about in terms of they were making an awful lot of noise. They appeared to be inebriated. And given what Michael O'Leary had stated about not tolerating inebriated passengers on their flights, as I was about to board the plane, I brought it to the attention of the female member of the ground crew. And she didn't appear happy that I was concerned about this. At that point, I'd actually forgotten that my husband's boarding pass was on my phone. And I went through, I swiped my boarding pass and went through, and he called at me after I went through, literally 30 seconds later, and said, you need to come back, my boarding pass is on your phone. So I came back through, and at that point, the member of ground crew that I had admitted my concern to said, the flight is closed, he can't board, and which I was frankly amazed by, and I said, but sure, you know, it's 45 seconds, 30 seconds, whatever it was, since I walked through, and she said, he can't board, the flight is closed. So I, you know, was trying to figure out, do I create a fuss? Or I asked her, would she get a manager? I said, we were picking up Australian in-laws tomorrow morning from the airport. I said, we have to board this flight. So it did occur to me at the time. I thought, well, they didn't call a last boarding. You know what I mean? Like passengers. They didn't call his name, which meant, would imply that they hadn't counted the passenger manifest. Because if they had, they would see that one passenger hadn't boarded the flight. They said nothing to anybody and just, according to this lady, we're closing the flight and not allowing him get on the flight. So anyway, a lot of humming and hawing and to and froing without telling us why they were suddenly going to allow him board the flight, they did. So we boarded the flight and it was clear that there were two groups of people on the flight who were already, like before it ever took off, they were making quite a lot of noise. But it just deteriorated hugely.
14: Just please, sorry to cut across for a moment. When you say two different groups, I presume these are maybe potentially friends or family. Can you give us a kind of a rough age demographic of who you were talking about?
15: Okay, the group in front of me, I think there were about six or seven of them. They were all, I would say, 22 to 24. They were all male. The group that were way down the other end of the flight, I would say they were older, maybe late 20s. Maybe as much as 30. Mm. They seem to be mixed, male and female. Mm. Despite the fact that, you know, the first thing the steward said when we sat down was, you drink your own alcohol or vape or play music, the police would be waiting for us in Ibiza. And of course, people, I don't know about the vaping, but certainly they were playing music. And I've no idea whether they were drinking their own alcohol or not. I didn't see that. But what I can attest to is that as they became noisier and noisier and more obstructive, the crew continued to serve them drinks. And in my line of sight, I could see there were two people. There was a young girl who was shaking from head to toe, and there was another lady who was just very agitated because the noise was just overwhelming.
14: Sorry, the lady, sorry, Blaise, the young girl and the lady that you say were shaken, they weren't part of these groups. These were just other passengers like yourself.
15: No, they weren't. The young girl was part of, there was a two-family group. She was in front of me to the right. She was about 15.
14: Mm.
15: She was very shaken. And I was just sitting there looking at her thinking, why should she be subjected to this? You know, we have all paid for our tickets.
14: Mm.
15: And since I arrived in Ibiza, Andrea, I've spoken to all of my friends that I meet up with here every year. People from flew in from Cardiff, Bristol, Stansted, Holland. None of them had any disruption on their flights. And the flight from Dublin, I mean, we have never had a pleasant experience flying from Dublin to Ibiza. Now, Ibiza to Dublin is absolutely fine. It's completely silent because none of these people appear to have any money left. And, you know, a lot of them, you know, don't even look right when they're boarding the flight. But the Dublin to Ibiza portion of it is just horrific. I mean, and, you know, I just thought we're not going to get out of this unscathed. I wouldn't surprise me if the police are going to alight the plane. And, of course, you know, the police and the paramedics were waiting for us when we arrived.
14: Were they? So the noise was that bad that obviously, to be fair to the air hostesses on board, they obviously had flagged this with security personnel in Ibiza who were waiting for you guys when you landed.
15: Well, what happened was, this is kind of revolting. There was this young girl saying that she could organise, you know, hookups for people on the flight if they so wanted. And at one point, a shirtless young guy, just in a pair of shorts, and a girl went into the toilet. And they came out about 10 minutes later to lots of whooping and shouting and yelling from these two groups of people. And the steward opened the toilet door after they exited it. And whatever he saw, he then went and got a large bag of wet wipes. And myself and Paul saw this, the man who was sitting to my left. He got a large bag of wet wipes and cleaned up whatever it was that they had left in the bathroom.
14: Sorry, just to be clear about this. So you're sitting in your seat on the plane.
15: Row five, clear view of the toilet.
14: And a shirtless guy and a girl, you witnessed both of them go into the one cubicle at the one time.
15: I did.
14: Spend 10 minutes in there.
15: Yes.
14: The two of them come out together out of this cubicle.
15: Yes.
14: And the air hostess goes in.
15: The steward, it was a man.
14: The steward goes in with wet wipes.
15: And cleans the toilet. And myself and Paul looked at each other and he said, well, I won't be using the toilet. And I said, well, I'll be waiting until I get to the terminal. At which point, the young man in front of me said, I want one. To the young girl who had claimed she had organized the hookup. And she said, oh, you know, just tell me whoever you want. He got up out of his seat and he pointed at me and he said, I want her. At which point my new friend, Paul, that I've been discussing, you know, plumbing and damp-proofing, we were just trying to distract ourselves from the mayhem. He intervened at that point. And at that point, I said to him, you need to be very, very careful. I said, that man on the other side of the aisle is my husband. And my husband had both earplugs and headphones on and his eyes closed. Because I said to him, you need to remove yourself from this because my husband's getting very worked up by the noise and the shouting and people jumping over seats and all the rest of it. And it was only at that point that young man realized that I wasn't a middle-aged woman on my own talking to young couple, but that the person in the aisle seat across from him was my husband. And thank God my husband didn't hear it because the people listening to this who would know my husband, I think it would have could have been quite a more unpleasant situation if my husband had heard basically a young man on a Ryanair flight sexually harassing me, which is what he was doing.
14: Did you report that, Blaise?
15: No, I didn't. There was no point. I mean, the whole thing was completely out of control. There was about another 45 minutes of the flight. I just wanted to get through it. the young nurse stuck in the window seat with these people. God love her, she booked that seat. And she turned around, she got up out of her seat and turned around, and she said, "Can you please tell me?" She was like quite, you know, agitated, "How long more we have on this plane?" And I said, "You have another 40 minutes. I said, if you need, you know, to talk to anybody, you can just turn around in your seat and talk to the two of us."
14: Well, fair play to you.
15: Well, you know, I'm 64. I've been around the block. But I just thought, you know, enough is enough. We paid for our seats. You know, everybody has their own stresses in life. We should not be subjected to that. And frankly, they should have stopped selling them alcohol when it became clear their behaviour was out of control.
14: So you feel that they were intoxicated before boarding the flight. You flagged that with the air stewards on the ground in Dublin before anyone boarded the plane, and drink continued to be served on board mid-flight as well.
15: Yes,

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2: It turned out that the stewards had put it in with their bags, or at least that's what was said to us on the bus. So people were asked by any chance that they'd taken her bag. One of the people who had been interviewed by the police decided that it was being implied he'd stolen her bag. So when her bag was found and he had boarded the bus, we were all already on the bus. And again, it's stinking hot. You know, you're talking 32, 33
3: degrees.
2: Humidity
3: and everything, and people are...
2: People are tired, stressed and upset. And he starts hurling abuse at this elderly woman that she was accusing him of stealing his bag, which she wasn't. Mm. She just wanted to get her bag back. Mm-hmm. At which point, a very big Spanish police officer boarded the bus, prodded him in the chest and shouted at him, "No trouble in Spain." And at that point, he got off the bus, the doors closed, and finally we got to the terminal and we got out of there as quickly as we could. It was just so stressful. And what else was stressful about it was, you know, myself and Paul, you know, my new chum, were sitting there talking about what happened if there was a crisis midair. What would those people impede our exit from the plane? Would we have to try and get them off the plane? You know what I mean? You're talking about people who are like so intoxicated. If there had been a problem midair, what would have happened?
3: This is how, you can hear a blaze in your voice. I mean, it was an awful experience.
2: All of them have been an awful experience. But I mean, to be honest with you, and not only was it awful, but sitting, you know, the two people I had been concerned about were the two people that were interviewed by the police. Mm. And to have one of that group then proposition me on a flight, like, I just think that's outrageous. I don't even think that guy should have been on the flight.
3: Have you got on to Ryanair out of curiosity since you've got back?
2: I haven't, because we've been showing my Australian sister-in-law and her husband around. But myself and Paul, who was, you know, sitting to the left of me on the flight, we discussed this and I said, I'm going to be typing this while it's all very, very clear in my mind what occurred here tonight. And he had already given me his email address, so I ran it by him and said that was 100%, as far as he was concerned, his version of events.
3: This is the person who was
2: just appalling. And then everybody else you meet in Ibiza had a completely uneventful flight. Nothing happened on any of their flights.
3: And I take it from what you've said, you've gone to Ibiza from Dublin with Ryanair previously.
2: Well, I've been going to Ibiza since I was 19.
3: Oh, right, okay.
2: I'm 64.
3: Right,
2: so... I'm 64, so I've been coming here for 45
3: rodeo.
2: Years.
3: Yeah.
2: Oh, no, and I mean, it was great when Aer Lingus flew here, but they just stopped. They suddenly announced they weren't flying to Ibiza anymore. And the only other way of getting here would be to go via, you know, Spain or Hamburg or whatever. And I just think, why should I have to go? I mean, Paul was saying to me, he said, you know, I'd love to meet up with you and your husband in Ibiza again. You know, we could go via Hamburg. And I was sitting there thinking, why should I fly via Hamburg? Because of the behavior of other passengers.
3: And when you've been on previous flights to Ibiza, have you experienced behavior, anything akin to this?
2: Yes. It's always very disruptive.
3: Is it?
2: There's always a lot of intoxication. Now, the reason, I sent you the email I sent you was because Ryanair, as you know, recently prosecuted somebody who caused a flight to be diverted. And I just, and Michael O'Leary said he wasn't tolerating inebriation on his flights anymore. And I thought, well, not only is your airline tolerating it, but your staff are selling them drink.
3: Will you get on to Ryanair about this?
2: When I get back to Ireland, I will.
3: Yeah.
2: You know, when I have, you know, safely, you know, deposited my Australian in-laws at departures in you know, Ibiza, or maybe, we're back in Ireland ourselves. But to be honest with you, we were so angry for days, and I thought this shouldn't be the beginning of our holiday.
3: No, and you don't want to be wound up like this, and you know it's in your mind and you're frustrated clearly about it, Blaise, you know, and I'm sure anyone listening today would probably feel the same, but that's why you put pen to paper and got in touch with us here.
2: Well, and I have no intention, you know, I mean, I run a charity from my laptop and I do other bits and pieces in terms of, you know, how I make an actual living. The charity is voluntary and the charity goes with me wherever I

0: go. So, you know, I still have to function every day and, you know, tune into whoever's asking me for help. But apart from that, I expect it just to be chilling out and meeting up with my friends.
1: Yeah.
0: But I would have to say for the first kind of 2 days, we were both very wound up.
1: Yeah.
0: And angry. And I mean, my husband was furious when I told him I'd been propositioned by somebody who was certainly young enough to be my son. I would suggest if, you know, his mother gave a birth to him in her 20s, then I could have been his grandmother. But the fact that he thought he could do that, arrogance of it, you know?
1: Well, look, I'm sorry to hear, Blaise, about your experience, and I'm sure our listeners today are just absolutely, you know, stunned. I'm sure there'll be people listening today, maybe on board that flight, Blaise, or maybe they've been on other flights and they've experienced something similar. If they want to get in touch with us, it's 1800-453-106. That's the number. Blaise, listen, thanks a million for contacting us and sharing your experience.
0: Well, thank you for talking to me.
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1: You're welcome back to the programme. 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Well, model Sarah Morrissey joined us here on Lunchtime Live earlier this month to chat about a video that she'd recently posted on her social media.
3: You might tell listeners about a recent video you shared on your own social media account detailing some of the nasty comments you've received about your accent.
4: Well, to be honest with you, it's something that's been happening since I started modelling, and I've been doing it 20 years. And so whenever anybody trolls me or has anything to say to me, it's always about the way I speak, and it's always about my accent, which, to be honest, since I first started modelling, I didn't even realise I had an accent
1: until
4: people even mentioned it, because I just speak how I speak. My friends speak how I speak. It's geography at the end of the day. It's just how you grow up. But my issue with it now is that 20 years later, it's still the same insult that I'm getting. And especially when we talk about the inner city, it just screams of classism.
1: So what kind of stuff are people saying to you?
4: Well, when I started, it was, you know, some of the insults were, oh, you look like Kate Moss, but you've the accent of a knack. And I just don't want to finish that word because I hate that word.
1: Yeah, no, you're
4: right. It's, you look gorgeous, but until you open your mouth. I've had people message me say that, you know, every time I do a TV interview on TV, that their teletext can't pick up my subtitles. Just the most ridiculous thing. And then the most recent one was, you know, I had to watch your video on mute because I can't stand the inner city accent.
1: So somebody said this to you?
4: Yeah. Yeah, and it's always the insult about my accent. It's never about anything else.
3: And it's classist, it's derogatory, and it's just downright brutally ignorant, Sarah.
4: Well, it's just, and you know what, I've ignored it for so long, as I said, 20 years I've had it, and it literally does go over my head. I don't care what people say about it, but I just think it's so frustrating that 20 years later, it's something that's still being talked about. And as I said, it's, you know, people can have preferences on accents. You can have ones that you like over the other. That's not what the issue is.
1: No.
4: The issue is that when you talk about the inner city accent, it's always classism. It's always about how you're supposed to look, how you're supposed to sound, or it's that initial judgment straight away.
3: Well, as you said, I mean, people have even commented that, you know, that like that they didn't nearly know where you were from until they heard you speak and how you speak. And like, as you mentioned, Sarah, this was never something that was in your own mind until people started to say this to you.
4: I'd never even thought about it.
3: Yeah.
4: It's just, and do you know what it is as well now that's really frustrating about it? Is because now I have a daughter and I have no idea if she has an accent or not. She just speaks how she speaks. So she probably speaks how I speak. And it's like, is she going to be judged immediately because of her accent? You know, like, we're in every walks of life. Why does it even matter?
3: How frequently would you receive commentary like this?
4: It's usually every time I do a speaking video. But I suppose because I'm a model, people aren't used to hearing me talk. And I think I'm initially judged because they don't expect the accent. I don't know, because I never even thought I had an accent. But it's usually the minute I do a TV show or one of my seeking videos on Instagram, because obviously it's only modelling they ever see, I suppose I don't really talk that much. And then the minute I do one, this is the insult that I get.
3: This is it. And this is people...
4: Or they think it's an insult. It's not an insult to me. As I said, how I speak is how I speak. It's always how I've spoken for 20 years. But it's the fact that they perceive it an insult that they have to say it to me.
3: And are these direct? Not that it matters, by the way, but I'm just curious. Are they direct messages, or are they often videos posted under maybe, you know, a reel that you might share?
4: It's both. They will send it under the video that I've posted. But over the years, I've seen this, you know, if I did a radio interview with yourself and you post the interview, it will be underneath them comments. There's been loads of like social websites and stuff like that, and the insult will be written in there. Oh, she looks gorgeous until she opens her mouth. All these kinds of things.
3: Well, would they prefer you put on an accent? Is that like,
4: I
3: mean,
4: I have no idea. And to be honest with you, until I see the comment, I don't even think about it. And then I go on and live I don't even think about it again. I just do what I do. But it's just really, and loads of people in the comments say, you know, ignore it. Mm. And I have ignored it. It's, as I said, it's 20 years this has happened. But it's just extremely frustrating that this is still being talked about how people speak. And it's almost like, what really irritates me about it is, it's even a microaggression that it's expected of, say, you know, footballers, because I know loads of footballers in the public eye that speak how I do. But I know it's never said to them about their accent. But yeah, because I'm a girl, and maybe because I'm a model, I'm not expected to sound how I sound.
3: So they've no problem sitting down the keyboard warriors and you know, leaving these kind of nasty, hateful comments about you and where you're from and posting them on social media. I'm curious, Sarah, do any of these brave people that are hiding behind their Instagram and TikTok accounts, do they ever say this to your face? Or have they ever
4: said? Never. But they never do. People that sit behind a keyboard never say this. But this is my thing. This is why there's so much psychology about why people troll and say what they do. Mm-hmm. But as I said in the video, like I had a ma who told me I could do anything I wanted to do. I had amazing friends that always bigged me up. I had a whole community that was behind me, the best community. And I'm convinced that if these people had the exact same thing that I had growing up, they wouldn't troll people, because they'd be so comfortable within themselves that they wouldn't feel the need to say something nasty to someone else.
3: But like, you're hugely successful at your job. I mean, you have to be one of the most successful models in the country. You're at this over, what, 22 decades, 20, got to 25 years, former Miss Ireland. Like, you shouldn't even have to explain yourself in the first instance.
4: No, not at all. It's just, it's really stupid. Yeah. I just think it's a really stupid thing to judge someone on. We all have little judgments in our own minds. I think it's our own opinions about certain things. But to actually sit down, think it, write it, and send it to someone because they think they're insulting me because of how I speak, it's not an insult, but it really frustrates me that now there's girls and people growing up that will still be insulted about something that I started being insulted about 20 years ago. It's just so ridiculous now.
3: Have you ever experienced, or do you feel that your accent in terms of getting jobs over the years, because I'm just looking at some of the texts coming in from listeners, Sarah, who are telling me their stories, and I'm going to come to some of those in a moment as well. But like, this listener feels that their accent, as somebody from North Cork, they were held back over the years, they say, or they certainly feel they were, because people on panels and interview panels would have judged them for it.
4: Yeah, I absolutely do. I think it's definitely hindered me over the years. But also, in certain aspects, I am 100% convinced it's helped me, because I am more memorable because of my accent. There was no other model that sounded like I do. So I knew when I walked out of the room, they remembered who I was. But do I think when it came to certain jobs, like commercials and speaking jobs, I absolutely could not even get in the room because of it.
3: Do you feel that it has? Sarah, fair play to you for sharing your story, because, you know, it isn't easy to do that and to share that online and in social media, because the unfortunate reality, I know, is that, you know, you're kind of opening the gates to more of this. You know, people will feel, I'm sure they'll have something to say about this today, but I actually think it's great that you're speaking out about this, and you're not the only one, because Justine Halpin is with us, Sarah, too. Justine, you're a solicitor, you're a comedian as well. You've actually written a play about kind of working class backgrounds. Does, I presume Sarah's story probably echoes with your own experience?
5: Absolutely. I completely empathise and relate to Sarah's story. So I've written a whole show about it. It's called Exhibit A, Imposter. And it's about my own experience coming from a working class background, going to Trinity College, qualifying as a solicitor, and like having to hide that part of myself to an extent. I was so conscious of my accent, because I feel when people hear your accent, they make a judgment about where you're from. And then based on that, they make a judgment of who you are. And I, like, unlike Sarah, I've actually had comments made to my face about my accent.
3: Have you? And what would you say, Justine?
5: So towards the end of my qualification, I was like, right, I've about 6 weeks or 6 months left before I qualify. They can't take this off me. So I'm going to drop the mask a little bit. I'm going to speak a little bit more Dublin. I'm going to be a little bit more comfortable in myself. And I was in work with a couple of colleagues, and we were talking about like different partners that we work with. And I made a quip saying, oh yeah, I think that man must think that I'm thick. But what I meant is, because I make mistakes every time he's around me because he's my boss and I'm intimidated.
3: Yeah.
5: And one of the girls went, yeah, well, the minute he heard your accent, he thought that.
3: The minute he heard your accent, he thought that.
5: Yeah. And it was such a projection of maybe her own values or his values on me.
3: Probably like, more hers, actually, than anything, but...
5: Possibly, yeah, but like, I remember I just felt so small and I felt so inadequate, and I thought, like, it doesn't matter what exams I've passed, it doesn't matter, I have a degree, I have a master's, I'm just about to qualify as a solicitor, it doesn't matter what I've done, the minute I open my mouth, you think I'm less than.
3: Like, comedian as well, published work, like, what more do these people want?
5: Well, this is it, like, and it's funny because, like, my dad was from Terenure, so he would have had quite, like, I guess, a posh Dublin accent. And when I was growing up, he used to teach me this poem, and it was like, this, that, these and those. And I was so conscious of, like, me pronouncing my THs properly and stuff, because I think even he knew growing up that, unfortunately, we just live in a society where you are judged on those things.
3: And, you know, I often wonder, as somebody from Donegal who's in Dublin, like, I used to think initially when I moved to Dublin first that this was even more so prevalent in Dublin, that, you know, because you have the kind of, this sort of the divide about, you know, the commentary around north and south side, and there's always a big sort of an emphasis, I would have found in my own experience in Dublin, about where you went to school. Like, nobody in Donegal asks, where'd you go to school? But it's a really, I found that very hard to, like, where you went to school is one of the first questions you're asked when you moved to Dublin.
5: I know. Remember, I met this girl in Trinity in my first week, and she said to me, so, like, where'd you go to school? And I didn't realise at that moment I'm being demographically profiled, right? So I was like, ah, I went to such and such. And she was like, oh, is that fee paying? And I was like, I think my ma paid for the photocopy. And yeah, I was like, what? Like, it's such a, like, they put you into a box because they're asking what private school you went to.
3: And I'm sure the same thing, I have no doubt the listeners in Cork now and Galway and other parts, but I suppose I can only speak to my own experience more than yourself, Justine, in Dublin. But you're right, it is an element of... It is kind of social profiling, isn't it?
5: 100%, yeah. And then, like, based on that, they're making judgments about your character and thinking you're less intelligent or less competent or whatever it might be. And it's just completely untrue and completely unfair.
3: Loads more texts coming in, you know, about this today, and people talking about the subtle way that it shows many members of society's prejudice against, you know, other areas of society as well. Aoife Moore is with us too, Justine. Aoife is the editor of Joe.ie. Like, Aoife, you've spoke to us before about this and the kind of commentary that you've received.
6: Yeah, and I think the commentary I receive is very close to that All Our Lady. Sorry, Mr. Name, they're from the inner city. Mine is very based around class. I'm from Derry City. I talk like I'm from Derry City and I'm very proud of it. But when people hear my accent, they assume a lot of things about me that may or may not be true. I obviously did not go to a fee-paying school because they don't have those in Derry. But they're, you know, as I've said before, I top of my game as a journalist. I'm a best-selling author, and I would go on primetime. I would go on The Tonight Show, and people would assume that I'm thick, that I am rough, that a lot of commentary would be, she needs subtitles,
7: There's too many Northerners. I don't like the way she talks. This is all from people in Ireland. I never get commentary about my accent outside of Ireland, other than that people really like it and they used to watch Derry Girls. That's the height of it. Yeah. But for me, it's a huge class issue. I love the inner city accent so much. My partner is actually from the inner city. And when speaking to his family and friends, they will often tell me that they tone down their accent for job interviews. And in some cases, they will not say what part of the inner city they're from. They'll say they're from, say, Drumcondra. You know, they will
3: change their, nearly change the address or the location.
7: Oh, Andrea, I know people who are from Finglas and tell people they're from Glasnevin. Because they don't want the kind of social stigma that is attached to these places. And, you know, as the last contributor said, Dublin is the most class-obsessed place I've ever been. I lived in Glasgow. I lived in Australia. Nobody cared what my parents did or what school I went to. I have a friend that works in RTE. And when he started on the TV side of it, the amount of handwritten letters he would get from middle-aged people saying that he couldn't speak properly because he was from Finglas. You know, this isn't a young person thing. This isn't a social media thing. This is a class thing. And like, you're from the border, I'm from the border. We're very few and far between when it comes to the national media, Andrea. There's not many of us. There's even fewer, I think, inner city people here on the national media. And it's because of classism. You know, you'd struggle to hear a very regional accent on the national media. Now, I think RTE and Virgin especially are getting far better, but it's not representative of the country at all.
3: I have to say, I've got to be very straight. I couldn't say my accent has held me back. I think it'd be nearly.
7: Yeah, that's because you're from the good side of the border and I'm not.
3: You know, it's funny because, like, I would actually say that over the years, my accent has probably stood to me. Because it is, you know, well, there'll be plenty of people now who'll send complaints in today, and you know what, I'm sure they often do, they've no problem telling me online and social media, you know, about the stick I get about being too Donegal, not Donegal enough, you don't speak this way, that way, the other way.
7: Yeah.
3: And that, you know, and look, I mean, it's people are entitled to their opinion, but I suppose it's different when it's the comment is made about, you know, when it's a classist comment, it's very different.
7: For me as well, the Northern accent is seen as intimidating. I have often, and I've even talked to, you know, older professional women from the North who live in Dublin, and they've even said to me over the years, the way we say something, a man usually will turn and say, all right, calm down, or don't be so aggressive. And we're not being aggressive, it's just the way we talk. But the Northern accent, for some very close-minded people, has such connotations that we are naturally assumed to be more angry or intimidating because it's the picture that's been painted of us by the national media and social media over the years. I'm very proud of my accent. Yeah. I would love to see more young people actually embracing their accent. Yeah. I'm with you. I find a lot of young people now with a very strange American twang to the way they speak, and it really worries me. I mean, I plan to have children with my partner, and he's from the inner city and I'm from Derry, so God knows what those children are going to sound like. But I would so much rather that than have everyone have the same mid-Atlantic accent. Yeah. I love hearing people from Kerry and Cork on the radio because it's so different from mine, and it's that type of Hiberno English that we all speak in different ways.
3: You kicked off, Sarah, this conversation today, and like, it's remarkable the number of people, I haven't even really got to the text this afternoon yet, you know, from people who've detailing their own experience and just making the point, fair play to you today for actually sharing all of this.
4: And you know, until I did actually say something, I just didn't know how much of a wider issue it was that it has affected so many people.
3: I want to thank you today for joining us in the programme. Up next on Lunchtime Live's Best Bits, the making of Florence and the Machine.
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0: Buckley from the Irish Rock and Roll Museum Experience is with us in studio today to tell us about the life and work of Florence and the Machine.
1: The fabulous Florence and the Machine.
0: Are you a fan?
1: Yes.
0: Because I love Florence, so I didn't have you down as a fan.
1: No, this is one of those weird Venn diagram moments where we cross paths. No, she's amazing. I love an amazing female vocalist, and I've chosen this album. Sometimes we do best of and things like that, but this was the album Lungs that really put the marker down and announced this amazing talent on the world. And there's so many of her great songs on this.
0: I
1: couldn't get away from it.
0: Tell me a bit about her and the band.
1: Yeah, so Florence herself, she's a London girl. She's from a place called Camberwell, and her family, although her mother's an academic and her father was an advertising executive, but in the wider scope of her family, there's a lot of arty and literary people.
0: Okay.
1: So she had writers and actors who were uncles and cousins, etc. So she herself, she fits into that lovely category, not doing her any disrespect, but a little bit of a witchy woman. She's a bit of a free spirit. She had some problems growing up. She had an eating disorder. She suffered from dyslexia and dyspraxia. But she was always leaning towards the creative. Mm. So although she initially did well in school, wasn't really her bag. And it wasn't until she started studying singing. And she actually studied like kind of fine opera and things like that, that she really found her calling.
0: Who else is in the band with her?
1: So, well, the famous Machine comes from an inside joke with a long-term collaborator called East Summers, and we don't know exactly what the inside joke is with the nature of inside jokes. But the other people in the band, there's also another chap called Tom Munger. He plays harp, percussion. Cyrus Beandor, who does keyboards and percussion, backing vocals. Kian Handley, that sounds a little bit more Irish.
0: Mm.
1: And Harry Fousing Smith on guitar, violin and saxophone. It's a very eclectic sound. So, yeah, I mean, she burst onto the scene with this album, and when she achieved the success she did, she became the first British female artist to headline Glastonbury in this century. So that is, you know, the timbre of her
0: success. It feels like she was a success from the get-go, though.
1: Oh, she was. The album, and in fact, the song we've just played is the one that really announces her. The Dog Days are over. And it is, technically speaking, the single that has sold the most, but that she's not a one-hit wonder in any way. But that was the one people said, well, wow, what a bewitching and impressive vocalist this person is.

0: There it is, Rabbit Heart, Raise It Up. It was the third single released from the album, and I like this one because it is again quite upbeat, dare say a little bit poppy. And Florence is known for her very vibrant stage performance. She usually actually performs in bare feet. Has that always gone well, Andrea?
1: Absolutely not.
0: She's broken her foot twice on stage. So she has actually, she jumped into the crowd, and that is never, that's never particularly advisable. Dave Grohl, Foo Fighters, famously broke his leg falling off a stage in Sweden and kept playing with the help of a doctor holding his foot in place. But she is the same. She broke her foot. She kept going. She is a very, as I said, a woman who is taken by the music, and she throws herself completely into it.

0: love this one. Kiss with a Fist.
1: Yeah.
0: Nice and rocky, bit of kind of indie rock in there. I hear a little bit of Alanis Morissette in there as well.
1: Which I was going to ask you, how would you describe her musical genre?
0: She is. I hate putting people into particular categories, but she certainly belongs to indie rock. But there's also something very melodic and very haunting, I think, at times about her vocals as well. But this one, you know, that the Alanis Morissette's famous album Jagged Little Pill. Mm-hmm. I do think there's
1: similarities.
0: There's some similarities.
1: How successful was this album?
0: Huge, absolutely huge. I mean, when we talk about artists, sometimes we talk about people who were huge on this side of the Atlantic and maybe didn't quite crack the other side. She's almost sold exactly the same amount of albums on both sides of the Atlantic. So this album really announced her. I think it sold something like 3 million over in the States and about 3.5 million on this side as well. So, you know, she is universally very, very well known around the world.

0: There it is, drumming song. Yeah, no, I really like this one. Not as commercially successful.
1: No, I'm not as familiar with this.
0: No, but the reason I went with this is because it feels deeply personal. It feels very much like an exploration of Florence's relationship to her own music and how she responds to a simple beat and how that can so often be the very essence of music, is that sense of tapping your foot and really. I believe this is one of the tracks from her album that is inspired by her grandmother, who she had a deep love and very much encouraged Florence in her career.
1: Who has she gone on to inspire?
0: A generation of young female artists, I think, primarily. Who would I pick out as being particularly influenced by her? I suppose, you know what, I'm going to say a little bit Taylor Swift. And I know Taylor is a massive global star, which eclipses pretty much everybody. But like everybody else, Taylor stands on the shoulders of giants. And if you're looking for a strong female vocalist with a distinctive voice, of course these people...
1: Florence the Machine fits the bill. The final song you've picked, You've Got the Love.
0: Yeah.
1: This is the one I love.
0: And I've chosen it because perhaps it is the one that I really love. I love Dog Days. I love Drumming Song. Interestingly, this is not written by her, so it is a cover.
1: Okay.
0: It was first released in 1986 by a band called, it was a music songwriting team called The Source. And it did the rounds. It was re-released in 1991, again 97, but when Florence covers it, it achieves global success. In terms of her hits, we're talking about the second biggest. And do you know, it fits into that category as well, Andrea, of anthem, you know.
1: Absolutely.
0: So you will often, you know, when people are putting together montages of videos and things like that, this is one of those songs. I always think of Whitney Houston's One Moment in Time and how many montages I've seen of great sporting events, but This is just an uplifting anthem. And again, if you're going to see Florence live, it's that idea, you know, the sun shining in the park, this fabulous woman on stage, barefoot, proclaiming joy to the world.
1: We've maybe found our common ground. Florence and the Machine, Alan Buckley from the Irish Rock and Roll Museum Experience, thanks a million for joining us here today for the making of Florence and the Machine on Lunchtime Live.
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3: Good afternoon and welcome to the Best of Moncrief. Coming up later in the show, we'll have a classic edition of So You Think You're an Adult. But first, there is a phenomenon in Japan called Johatsu, where people voluntarily disappear from their lives. There are even companies that help them to do it. That generated the germ of an idea for Joe Spain, eventually resulting in our 14th novel, Never to Be Found. Joe, good afternoon.
4: Hiya, Sean. Thanks very much for having me in.
3: Now, you did transfer this to England, to Brighton specifically, where it's, I assume, less common. That people would do that.
4: Yes, and I very deliberately didn't transfer it to Ireland, where it would be absolutely impossible to hide somebody.
3: Yes. Well, even because I was wondering, even in Britain, in the West, is it possible to disappear and not be found again?
4: I think I have the protagonist saying in a book, it's actually easier than you think, because if you're not looking to see somebody somewhere, you don't expect it if they are there. So if you're like from Wales and you live in a kind of a council estate or whatever, and you move to the Scottish Highlands and somebody's on their holidays there and they bump into you, they're not expecting to see you. So you've changed your appearance a little bit and you're living a different life. I mean, I think Britain was definitely easier than Ireland, and they've also got the Eurostar, so they've access to, you know, all over Europe if somebody wants to flee without using airports.
3: Yeah.
4: But it is a very complex thing to do. Which is why these entities called Night Movers exist.
3: Yeah, and in Never to Be Found, one of your main characters is a person who helps somebody move, and then it turns out to be they slightly regret that decision. Put it that way. Is this something that you do a lot? In that, you know, if you're a crime writer, are you constantly looking for unusual crime? You know, are you saying, well, I can't kill someone, that happened the last time, you know, or there has to be, do you have a notebook full of weird crimes or spins on weird crimes?
4: Oh, yeah, a notebook the size of the Bible. I mean, I think there's generally a body, but I guess this is my 14th novel, and I don't find it difficult to come up with ideas, but you are constantly looking for, like you say, a different take, a different spin. This concept, I feel like the gods dropped it in my laps, because when I read that article, it blew me away. It's such an unusual phenomenon, from everybody involved, you know, from the people who decide to leave their lives to the people who are left behind to those groups, the night movers who move them. And I was like, I have never heard of this before, and I have a feeling nobody has heard of this before outside Japan. And I was right. And everybody, it's astonished me how everyone is coming at different. There are some people saying to me, oh, I would love to leave my whole life. And I'm like, really? And there's others saying, you know, God, imagine being left behind, you know. And then people have said to me, I think I'd be really good at vanishing people. I think I would have the skill set to do that. So we seem to neatly fall into those three categories.
3: Yeah, because possibly, I imagine a lot of people have, you might fantasize about it. It'd be nice to just disappear.
4: If you've had a hard day, you know, like they're generally in Japan, because they're a very honor-based society, it's things like, you know, they've been found out with an affair, or, you know, they're really, their work ethic over there is incredible. They actually have a term where they work themselves to debt. So some people are literally just by the age of 35, haggard. They've worked so hard. So there's so much that is brilliant about the country, but there's also a lot of pressure and then a lot of shame that comes with that. So sometimes they just say enough is enough and go to these yoni-ya shops and just say, help me. I want a new identity. I want to leave everything behind. Sometimes they take their families, most of the time not.
3: Wow, that's extraordinary, really. But I suppose shame is in Japan and China, particularly, shame is a huge factor in those societies, far more than perhaps here. But I suppose when you transfer that to England, the dynamic there is different, or the reason why people might want to disappear is different, really, rather than...
4: Yeah, well, I thought about it. I thought, you know, people do disappear. People run away. Mm. It happens all the time. the Japanese are just so efficient, they came up with a system to actually industrialize it, which makes sense when you think about it, because they invent everything, you know. So yeah. They invented the actual legal way of it happening. And I guess, you know, if you were stuck in a situation where, you know, your employers were after you for defrauding, it's not always illegal.
3: Yeah.
4: You know, there can be things like you've overborrowed and you're in debt to loan sharks or whatever, and you're thinking, I want to vanish. But you come up against these questions then, okay, so where am I going to get a new passport? Where am I going to get travel documents? And most people don't know how to access that kind of thing.
3: Yeah.
4: So that's why these businesses work so well.
3: Yeah. Is it possible to do that kind of thing? Get an alternative passport?
4: I'd say the criminal world would tell us it's very possible if you know the right people in the right way. I've taken dramatic license, and my character, Veronica, she dances on the edge of things. She's in a grey area where she thinks she's doing something, while morally complex, is for the right reasons, but she often uses illegal ways of helping people vanish from their lives. So that is a crime writer is just rich.
3: Yeah. Do you have to kind of, I suppose, when you're figuring out the plots to these things, like that, is it possible to get a fake passport? To a degree, I mean, obviously you have to take dramatic license, but are you also kind of, well, how much would the average reader know about something like that? And if they do you spend half your day on the dark web trying to actually buy one to see how you know what the process is?
4: I mean, the logical next question of that is, have you ever killed anyone?
3: I was building up to that one.
4: I would say that I do a lot of research, not a lot of method research, in my defense. But I definitely explore a lot of areas. And most of the things I write about, like, truth is stranger than fiction. And there are a lot of stuff about this that I've learned that you couldn't actually put into books, and that's been the course of my career. You couldn't put in what you've learned in real life. But I had an editor said to me years ago, the trick as an author is to know everything about what you're talking about, but then not batter the reader over the head with it.
3: Yes.
4: So as long as I can stand in defense of what I've written, but sometimes it is fiction. You just got to run with it, you know, and if somebody manages to have a gun in a country where guns are just not allowed, let's imagine they got that in.
3: Yes, yeah, rather than, because occasionally when you do read a novel and obviously the author's done a lot of research and you're going to read every single bit of it before you get to the next plot point. Please don't do that to me. Does it tell you, writing crime novels, and given especially now, and especially in Ireland, an explosion of crime writing in the last few years, particularly female authors, why is that, do you think?
4: There's a dark answer to that.
3: Yeah.
4: And then there's probably just, we're a literary nation. We're definitely storytellers. And I love reading crime fiction as well as writing crime fiction. And nearly, I think if you put in a room 100 people and said, what's your favourite genre to read? 85 of them would probably say crime fiction. So I don't think it's any coincidence that, you know, now that there's so many writers doing so well in Ireland, they've chosen that as a genre. But it is one of those things where we're punching above our weight so much around the world now that it's not just female writers. I feel awful saying that, but there's definitely a preponderance of us.
3: I think Michael Connelly's been mildly successful as well.
4: Yeah, he has. Yeah. But there's and a lot of the books are being adapted now for big screen Hollywood adaptations as well. You know, Andrea Mara's All Our Fault was out last year. So whatever's in the water over here, it's making us perform.
3: Yeah. And what's your dark answer to that?
4: Well, there's a club, but...
3: Where you actually are
4: possibly
3: teaching each other how to bury bodies everywhere. Now, like, say for this book, and I want to talk about, like, your parallel career in a minute, but say for that, you've already sold the rights to this book, have you?
4: I have.
3: Yeah.
4: This was a preemptive bidding war.
3: Yeah.
4: Which is the first time that has ever happened to me.
3: Oh, right. Okay.
4: With the biggest production companies in the world. And I genuinely thought I was dreaming the whole thing.
3: Yeah.
4: But I did sell it. I've sold it to Amazon MGM and the showrunner of The Walking Dead, Angela Kang.
3: Yeah.
4: Who is going to adapt it, because I have done, you know, because of my alternative career, I've done a lot of adaptations. But this one is just too big. I was like, you know what, you guys know exactly what you're doing. You're going to bring all the money in. They're going to reset it in LA. And I'm happy to stand back and watch that be a big success.
3: Yeah. That's extraordinary, really, because normally it's publication and then, you know, there's a relatively long period of time. But, you've kind of reached a point now where they're buying your books before the ordinary punters in the street can buy your books. Yeah, okay. Can I buy that disappear thing from my boss? A listener wants to know. Now, I would imagine the difference, though, between, because as you said, your script writing, your co-show running, and that for a novel, you just sit down and write it, and it's you, it's Joe Spain writing this. But then when it comes to doing something analogous, but it's with loads of other people, all of whom have annoying opinions. Is that difficult to do?
4: Well, we should never say annoying out loud, but we're in the right wheelhouse.
3: Sorry, that was my indoor voice there.
4: It is. I mean, I write books for passion. I love, just because it is my novel, it's my story, and it also means I've something out every year. Mm. So I've got like a product at the end of my hard work. TV shows, you know, the green light process is where hope goes to die. Mm. So you can be working on a TV show for a long time and some broadcast commissioner will just have some, you know, the moon will be in Venus that morning, or they'll get wet in the bus and go, you know, I don't want that show anymore. And then even when they are greenlit, there's a lot of money in TV. You know, even the lowest budget shows are made for about 1.5 million per episode. Right. And when you have that kind of money, you've got a lot of voices involved. Mm. So I always say to my co-writer, you know, it's our job to protect the stories of these scripts, to get as much of the story on air as we can. But we're going to be fighting the whole way, you know, budget constraints and demands of everybody involved, broadcast commissioners, producers, directors, actors, cameramen, costume designers, location, the works. Mm. So it's never as pure as your novel. But then it is possibly more rewarding because you've got a visual product at the end of it. You get to sit back and look at it.
3: Because some of those things you could see, you know, we just can't afford to have a big explosion or, you know, that kind of thing. You can see there are practical subjects there, but when it comes to the actual story, the motivations of a characters, you know, what they will do and what they won't do, is that trickier? Have you figured out at this point a way of arguing those points to people?
4: Yeah, I think, you know, my first TV show was 2018 and I've done 1 to 2 shows every year since. So I'm quite prolific in screen, which is unusual and very nice in this industry. And I found a way, you know, when you go into a room, there's no such thing as a bad note. But more importantly, you've got to see the note behind the note, because sometimes you just won't have quite hit the nail on the head for, it's generally producers, they're the big bosses. And they'll be saying to you, that's wrong, but they can't quite tell you what's right. So I just sit back and say, well, what would you like? And sometimes you'll arrive at a really good idea, and sometimes they'll just talk themselves into a corner and they'll just say, do you know what, just do it your way. So there's a skill. It's a very diplomatic industry.
3: Because there was a thing about from an interview with Mel Brooks saying that you know, that producers would give him notes and he'd go, oh yeah, absolutely, I'll change that. Yeah. I'll get rid of the farting scene out of Blazing Saddles. And then he would just ignore them and go ahead and do it anyway.
4: Well, it's a secret of mine that I'm now just saying live on air, but most of my producers know this. If they give me 20 notes, I'll definitely have done at least 14 of them. Yeah. And the trick is to not tell them which ones. Because they'll have forgotten anyway. Yeah. I'm just going to get in so much trouble for that, but however.
3: Yes.
4: It's the truth.
3: Yeah. But normally those kind of notes, are they relatively small things?
4: There's a danger in a small note. Mm. Small note is where the danger always is, because sometimes I'll say, this is just a minor tweak, and it will be the string that pulls the house of cards down. And sometimes the bigger ones, you're like, actually, that can be softened a line. So it can be hit and miss. But it can be very collaborative and very brilliant. And I have definitely had experiences where producers have turned around to me and said, what if it was this? And that has gone on to be a fantastic award-winning show. And my name's on the scripts. So, you know, that's what it can happen as well.
3: Yeah. And are you, is the process that you're involved in, are you there on the day of filming and things might have to be changed?
4: With Harry Wilde, so we've done 5 seasons of that, myself and Dave Logan, my partner, we showrun that. So we are there from the very concept stage all the way through pre-production. We'll go to set a lot of the times, and then we're there for all post-production as well. We sign off on the credits at the end. There are days where we've been on set and you will physically change things. Mm. A lot of the times, because an actor's intonation of something or their ability to say something, you know, sometimes you will write a sentence which will be so easy to read on the page and not easy to say out loud. Yeah, that's not my skill. I trip over words in interviews.
3: Yeah.
4: So I can only imagine if the camera's on me and I've got to do it 8 times. And we've been on set even with Jane Seymour, and she will say a sentence and it's like a tongue twister. And she'll do it four or five times. And pro that she is, she'll just turn around and go, I can't, please make that easier.
3: Yeah.
4: So you'll you know, adapt it for her. And that's how professionals work. So that's no problem. We wouldn't change anything big. Because by the time that, you know, you're filming that day, probably costs 100 grand. So nothing big has been changed.
3: Okay. And you have to be very aware. That must be a lot of pressure then. Especially if you're show running and, you know, it starts raining or airplanes start going overhead or, you know, all that kind of stuff that.
4: Well, we have a saying, there's always wine.
3: Yeah. Well, it's a good saying in general for most things. So in terms of dividing your time then, Joe, how much of the year is, are you blocking it off between when you're writing books and working on TV projects?
4: I mean, TV is constant. It is one of those things you could be working on it around the clock, 7 days a week. When I go to write a novel, I do tend to say to everyone around me, I'm going to be gone for 3-4 weeks here. And, you know, don't even the kids at that point know that I'm only kind of coming out for dinner and meals. But I have to like put DND on for producers and just go off into kind of like a hole. And then when I come out with a novel, that's fine. And I can edit it when I'm doing other things. It's okay.
3: Okay.
4: But TV is all year round. And I think it's a thing where I keep taking on stuff because when you work for yourself and you work in this business, you're afraid to say no. Mm. So at any given time, I could have 7 or 8 projects on the desk. So that is, yeah, there's no break.
3: That's a lot.
4: Yeah.
3: But 3 weeks to knock out your first draft.
4: Yeah. Yeah.
3: You must write incredibly quickly then.
4: I know. It's like a humble boast. I'm embarrassed saying because my fellow authors want to kill me. But I am a fast writer.
3: So. Yeah. And is your habit when you're doing your first draft, are you underwriting a bit and then you're adding bits back in again?
4: Yeah, I tend to. I mean, I'll have thought it through and I'll have done kind of a, because I'm a screenwriter, I'll have done kind of a beat sheet for the novel. So I know the start, middle and end. When I sit down, I think the first draft of this book was about 65,000 words.
3: Mm.
4: And then when I'm editing it, I'm giving it the kind of, I'm layering the mystery and I'm layering the kind of the polish of the characters and locations. And because I write quite skeletal now because of screen. So I'll sometimes write a chapter and go back and read it and realise I have not described a single location because in my head I'm giving that to the location man. He'll sort that out, you know. So that's what it takes. But yeah, every book in the last few years, first drafts have come in around 3-4 weeks.
3: Okay, God. Your publishers must love you when you do that. You just go, yeah, there you go, boom. Has it happened to you that you've ever started anything and thought, this isn't working?
4: No, I never start until I'm confident I have the story. Yeah. I don't have the time. I wouldn't have the time to just kind of start in something and give up. I mean, I've done scripts on spec, not knowing where they're going to go. But with the book, I have to have it. Even one book a year takes a lot out of you because it's not just the writing and the editing of the book, it's all the PR around it, you know? So if you actually worked out my year, I'd say I've got 5 minutes in Christmas, 5 minutes in Easter, but I can't eat each of them or anything, you know? So yeah, no, I'm generally know what I'm doing.
3: Yeah. And as part of knowing what you're doing, they're like, whilst writing is... writing is obviously a profoundly creative process, but there's also a business aspect to it as well. I mean, now in relation to books, you have to know about the market. You have to know, you know, because publishers will refuse or accept a book based on what they think will sell.
4: Yeah, I mean, I believe there was a time where creatives were just worshipped for being creative, handed six-figure advances, and everything was wonderful. That's not the world now. There are less. I think it's resurging kind of in the last year or so, but there have been for a period a lot less readers. And I have 4 children and only the eldest one reads because the bottom three came in kind of around the same time as devices.
3: Mm.
4: So publishers are, you know, the footfall in bookshops is not as much. So everything on those shelves has to appeal in a certain way. And if you go into the business, and it is a business, but if you go into it not thinking that way and, you know, you're just writing because you assume somebody's going to take this and sell it for you and
3: make fairy dust.
4: You know, you have to have a slight business head in you, I think, and also help sell your own books, which is something a lot of creatives really struggle with.
3: Yeah. And in terms of selling your books now, proportionately, how many are sold in physical form or in a Kindle form or as an audiobook?
4: Well, I've got 18 language translations and I'm in dozens of territories, and I think I'm selling millions of hardbacks and paperbacks now. So I actually sell proper books. But that has taken 14 books to get to that point. And I think Kindles are fantastic for authors. A lot of people don't realise authors get a quarter of the Kindle price.
3: It's better.
4: It's actually good. Yeah. I think Audible's huge as well now. For me, it's always, I like an actual copy of a book.
3: Yeah. Oh, I know. Yeah, because I often wonder, is it heading a particular way in that people might say prefer an audiobook, you know, because they can listen to that while they're doing something.
4: I think so. In the same way I listen to podcasts when I'm walking. I think a lot of people put Audible in and that's how they access. And it's strange for me as a screenwriter because I think I don't write my books for Audible. I write my books to be read.
3: Yeah.
4: But then I guess because I have the screenwriting skill, they've got two people from Gavin and Stacey actually narrating this new book.
3: Huh.
4: And they're actors, so they can do it. They can deliver. And I guess I'll listen to it and see what they've done. But probably if it's dialogue heavy, it's a little bit easier.
3: Yeah. Has it ever happened to you that you've listened to an Audible version of your book and thought, they don't sound like that at all?
4: I've got very good at not doing that because actually that was the first year I started writing TV. When they hire people in and you don't know who's coming. When I started writing books, I was thinking I just shouldn't put faces or voices to them, because I'll get heartbroken eventually.
3: Yeah, that's perfect. Now, have you your next book now, the book after this one, is that in your head? Is it on a computer? Where is it at the moment?
4: I'm in the middle of editing it at the moment.
3: You're working how well? So then, in terms of books, how far ahead are you working?
4: I've started to think about the book the year after that.
3: Mm.
4: So this one is kind of nice and tight, and I'm in the process of editing. But it won't come out next year. I find, you work on a book for a year and it comes out and people read it in a day and say, "Can I have the next one?" And it doesn't work like that. But that will be out next summer, and I have to be thinking about the one for the following year because I have to find a block of time. TV works 18 months to 2 years ahead, so I have to find a block of time in the next 2 years to write it. So if I think about it now, it will work.
3: So you're editing the book after this, and do you have the like a spark of an idea for the book after that?
4: Yeah, and it's really good. It's killing me. It's actually killing me. That's not the next book. I'm like, I'm already, I kind of generally love the one I'm with, but sometimes you just think of an idea so good. Yeah. When I saw this idea, I was like, this one is going to be mega.
3: I won't ask you to name it because like asking you someone who their favourite child is, do you have a favourite book of all the books you've written?
4: It's difficult. I did a series of books with the Tom Reynolds series.
3: Yeah,
4: and I do still have people coming up to me on every single book saying, is this one of Tom Reynolds? It doesn't, when I went to do one book a year, they asked me to do standalones in the publishing industry because they're easier to sell. And I know that people love Tom and I do want to go back to him at some stage because he's a family.
3: Mm.
4: But series are harder to buy new audience into.
3: Oh, really? Right. Okay. So I won't buy the second or the third. Yeah.
4: Exactly. Yeah. So standalones are where I'm at. I think on my standalones, this was fascinating to research and to write.
3: Yeah.
4: And it brought me to Japan and Brighton and York. When you visit places like that, even in your head, it's very hard to let go. So possibly this one right now.
3: Yeah.
4: Good change.
3: And yes. I didn't normally call you promiscuous, but I imagine your next book is like, well, maybe I like this one better. Joe, lovely to talk to you. Thank you so much for coming in to talk to us today. The name of that book is Never to Be Found. The author, of course, is Joe Spain. Time for a quick break.
0: This is the best of News Talk. The best bits from the last 24 hours.
3: Apart from the properties he owns here, Donald Trump doesn't have any great cultural connections to Ireland, but here's one. Like most households in this country 50 years ago, he likes to have carpet in the bathroom. According to a forthcoming book, pieces of said carpet have to be replaced every few weeks because, it's completely gack. The Irish Examiner columnist Jen Sheehan joins us now to share her disgust. Afternoon, Jen.
5: Hi, how are you?
3: Did you grow up in one of those houses?
5: I did. And look, let's just forgive ourselves for a while because our houses were cold and carpet is warm and, there was a bit of luxury and heat in it and at least we weren't padding across freezing floors.
3: Not
5: disgusting.
3: A lot though, really. Yeah.
5: I mean, we've turned a corner and rightly so. And I, he hasn't and that's, there's a lot of things he does I don't agree with, and this is very much one of them.
3: The thing is, a carpet, though, in a room that's essentially a damp room,
5: yeah,
3: it's just a sponge then.
5: And we struggle in Ireland.

0: like if boys are using the toilet. Yeah. It's, you know, inevitably.
1: The aim isn't strong, especially at the younger ages.
0: Even at
1: the older ages.
0: Yeah, even at the older ages. But depends, there's a sweet spot in between, but either side, you know, you can go anywhere.
1: I haven't found it.
0: How long should you, if you have an extractor, well, you should have an extractor fan in your, but how long should you use it on for?
1: I leave it on for ages, and I don't even care about electricity consumption because they are very, very efficient. Mm. And it's, my ones are Expel Air, that tends to be the gold standard across Ireland. It's strong, and I leave the doors open. And then if you can, you want to get air ventilating throughout your house. And this is no matter what you have, because you're right, it's a wet room. Mm. And despite your best efforts, if you're stepping outside the shower, you know, there's water, there's condensation, there's steam, there's mist, you have to get rid of it. And even if you think you've done a good job of clearing it out, I would leave it on for an extra 5 or 10 minutes because the damp builds up and mold grows. And if there's anywhere in your bathroom where you're seeing those little bits of mold, it's not necessarily a cleaning problem, although, you know, clean it. Yeah. But it's just that there is damp and mold building up and there's too much wet and too much water. So leave the door open, leave the extractor fan on as much as you can. Maybe get a couple of windows open for a few minutes just to air the whole thing out and then you're good to go.
0: Because it often strikes me it's a problem that occurs in apartments when the bathroom's quite small. Maybe there isn't even a window there.
1: Yeah, and maybe the bathroom opens out into a hallway and there's no window in the hallway either. And you probably have those fire doors if it's one of those more modern apartments. So it's really difficult to get a breeze flowing through and to get ventilation in. So leave it on, leave the door open again, you know, because it's normal to close the door behind you, isn't it? And kind of leave that water there and let the bathroom deal with it and don't bring it into the rest of the house. But don't leave it open, open as many doors as you can, get a few windows open. And we do need to do that every day. We need to air it out.
0: Yeah, because I suppose people might close the door thinking that the damp will come out and you'll have mold in your hallway there.
1: Yeah, and you won't because your hallway, there's a breeze coming through your hallway a few times a day and the rest of your house a few times a day. So you let it happen. Just let it all dissipate.
0: Is it mostly tiles now?
1: Yeah, it's mostly tiles. Now, there's a few other options. So I have tiles. I love tiles. I'm a fan of tiles. I think especially on a floor, like large format tiles, the minimal amount of grout that you have to deal with, the better. Putting in a bit of a darker grout is a great trick because it, you know, the white stuff tends to discolour. But there's newer stuff. So there's a few bathrooms I've seen recently done in Tadalact, which is this Moroccan plaster, lime plaster. It is naturally water resistant. It looks absolutely beautiful. It's very expensive to install, but you can put it all along your floor, all up your walls. So you have this seamless bathroom, no cracks, no creases for water to seep in. And I love it. I think it's such a beautiful look.
0: So, but that would, in terms of installing a plasterer comes in and plasters
1: now,
0: the floor.
1: A very specialist plasterer comes in and plasters it and then polishes it with this specific soap. So
0: it's a
1: big job. It's a specialist job. It's expensive, but it lasts forever and it's so beautiful.
0: Yeah.
1: Yeah. But yes, back to tiles. Yeah. Tiles are, you know, porcelain tiles are great. You know, natural stone is very popular as well, like a really nice kind of limestone or marble if you've got loads of money, but treatment is required because they're all pretty much all, or at least most natural stones are porous, so you do need to treat it and seal it and make sure that it's going to be okay. There's a bit of a rogue one that people have started doing and I'm really here for it, which is lino. So lino again.
0: Well, lino isn't what the way it used to be.
1: It's not what it used to be. It used to be this horrible, cheap kind of, you know, rolling up at the corners and really hard and cold feeling stuff. It's not now. It's much more sophisticated. It comes in every color, every shape. There's the luxury vinyl tiles, which is a type of lino, and those are recycled typically, so they're quite good, and they're waterproof. And another thing that works really well under all of these materials is underfloor heating. So if you're doing underfloor heating downstairs, great. If you're doing your bathroom upstairs, you can put these electric mats underneath your bathroom. They don't cost very much to run and they're very, very effective at getting your bathroom nice and warm and getting that warm feeling through the floor without the carpet. Yeah. And then, of course, they dry it out nicely.
0: Someone has texted in to say, we had an avocado green bathroom in the 80s by choice. Because they were the rage. Yeah.
1: They're kind of back now. They're a bit retro. And if you've got a strong design set of skills, you can make it work.
0: Somebody else says, if you spread the shower curtain out so it dries, you're actually stopping the walls and tiles getting the badly needed ventilation. The shower curtain can go into the washing machine. The wall can't.
1: Yeah. Yeah. There's probably a happy medium to be had there. So you can probably bunch it up and just let all that steam dissipate and let it dry out. And then come back later and spread out the curtain and then let that dry out. But yeah, it's a lot to be done.
0: Are there any alternatives to tiles or stone of any

0: thought that are non-slippy? Because, you know, there is all that break your neck getting there out of the shower thing.
1: And of course, if you're going for tiles, get a non-slip tile, get a matte finish. One that I've come across recently is Cork. So I wrote a piece on this last year, and there's a lovely company down in I believe they actually are in Cork, or at least they're in the south, called Natura Cork flooring. So cork as a material, you know, the stuff that is in your wine bottle. Mm. So it's typically recycled from that. It's a very sustainable material because you can harvest it from the tree without cutting down the tree. It looks gorgeous. It's lovely and warm. It's water resistant. So it's not waterproof necessarily. Yeah. You can still drench it. It might swell, but it does repel water. It dries out very, very easily. And it is very resistant to mold and mildew. So it's a good choice for, you know, especially maybe not a shower room, but a WC and a downstairs toilet. And you can, they can be dyed. You can, you know, there can be a pigment brought through it and it looks beautiful. So it's very non-slip. And I think it's gorgeous. It's kind of a different look, but you know, especially for a small room, there's that lovely texture and I love it. I think it's a great choice.
0: And does it look like cork?
1: It can look like cork. Yeah. Yeah. So it's a specific look. It's not, you know, I don't love it personally on a huge, large format floor area because there's quite a lot to it visually, but in a small room, I think it looks great. So it looks like cork, but again, you can get it colored. So you can have it, you know, black and white tile, or you can have it all white or bright yellow if that's what you want.
0: Okay.
1: There's a lot of options there. It's an interesting one to look at, yeah.
0: Jen, thanks a million for coming in to talk to us today. That was the Irish Examiner columnist and former Home of the Year winner, Jen Sheehan there.
2: 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After the news, we'll have a classic edition of So You Think You're an Adult.
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0: One of the most obvious ways that the world's major powers willy-wave at each other is who's got the most powerful military. But there are other methods too, such as who's got the world's most powerful supercomputer. That title is just being grabbed by China, zooming past the US. Elaine Burke from the For Tech's Sake podcast is here to tell us all about it. Afternoon, Elaine.
1: Good afternoon.
0: Now, as I understand it, the US had been going out of its way to prevent China doing this by not giving them access to a particular sort of chip.
4: Exactly. So there's CPUs and there's GPUs. Okay. And they are different types of processing units. You've got GPUs are graphics processing units, and they are very popular in gaming computers so that you can process like the graphics in a computer game. But they've become increasingly important for AI level computation. So really, really complex modeling and really, really intense computational processing. But there are limits on the GPUs that can be sold to China from US companies. And that's to basically hamstring China in being able to have the computing capacity that the US has. And they have now developed this supercomputer that has no GPUs in it. It has some very interestingly designed CPUs that can kind of mimic some of that processing capability that you see in GPUs. Now, not at the same level of the AI capabilities, but in terms of traditional computing, they have beaten every other supercomputer that's listed in this thing called the top 500 twice a year. Now, not every computer is submitted to be listed here, but of the computers that were assessed and listed, this computer, which only really came into commission, started this year, it was never on the list before, debuted at number one, and it's 22% more powerful than the previous number one, which was El Capitan, a computer out of the US.
0: Wow. Okay, and who does that assessing, and what's the basis on which they assess it?
4: So this is the top 500 list, and the way they measure it is they're looking at the computational processing speed. So there's something called a flop in computing. It's a really fun word, and essentially is a unit of computer processing. So one flop is like a computational process being done in maybe a second. And these computers, this Lineshine computer out of China, can process over 2 quintillion flops per second. So that's a 19 digit number.
0: Yeah.
4: 2.19 exaflops is what it is. It's just like normally you'd actually hear things being measured in petaflops. So this is another level up again. So it's really, really, really powerful. And interestingly enough, what you're talking about there with things like the weather and how that's impacting people and stuff like that. What these are really, really useful for, these supercomputers, is weather forecasting and weather modeling and weather prediction, because that's really complex. It's not as easy as you have historical weather data and you can forecast what the weather is going to be like at any day of the year this year, because there's so many other factors that come to bear. The historical data is one aspect, but you know, other things like the changing climate and all the climate science that feeds into it. It's hugely complex to try and model weather systems and make predictions and accurate predictions for even like, you know, a few hours from now, but even a few weeks from now, if you want to be prepared for major events. And that's what these things can be used for. And this Lineshine computer was used to process about 10 years to test their weather predictions from 2016 to 2025. And it did it in 14.6 hours, which is actually very, very, very fast for this kind of thing.
0: So why are super, is it just for doing weather forecasts or why are they important?
4: They can do other things like studying things at the atomic level. So if you're thinking of like trying to get into the nitty gritty of the composition of materials and understanding the way different atomic level particles will interact with each other. Again, that's really big numbers. It's a lot of things happening and it's a lot of variables. So anything like that, you'll need supercomputers to do the processing. Like, you know, a traditional computer could attempt to do it, but it could take them years to do what these things can do in hours.
0: Okay. And can they be, well, that's all kind of benign uses. Can they be used for more sinister things?
4: Yes, absolutely. I mean, that El Capitan computer in the US that I mentioned, that was number one for a number of years, that is actually used to develop and manage the nuclear military capacity of
0: the
4: US.
0: Reassuring.
4: So, yeah, you have that aspect of it as well.
0: Yeah, and this, I assume, is... Well, it is a matter of national pride, or it's, you know, there's a degree of we beat you kind of thing about it.
4: Absolutely.
0: This.
4: And, you know, people like to talk about, like, in the technology race, you know, it's always really talking about the US and China being vying at the top there. And I think what's really remarkable here is the fact that China has leapt to the top of this chart without using the kind of computational chips that are being described as at the forefront of the future of computing. Mm. This design that they've done here to try and mimic some of those more intensive computing processes on a different kind of chip, that's actually a really huge advancement for computer science. So they've highlighted that by shooting themselves to the top of this list and submitting this computer for the list to be evaluated. Now, there's other computers out there that could be even more powerful than this. We just don't know about it.
0: Okay.
4: So a lot of the private companies that are developing AI factories, so these massive supercomputers that are like built like a big factory warehouse, but it's just full of chips that are processing all the time. So there's one called Colossus that's been built by xAI, the company owned by Elon Musk. And we don't necessarily have a lot of detail on that because they don't submit to this list. They probably want to keep their information more close to hand and might be more proprietary about it. Google would have supercomputers and things like that we probably don't know what their capabilities fully are.
0: Yeah, how big is a physically, how big is a supercomputer?
4: Oh, these would be huge. Yeah. I mean, because like, even when I say the chips, like we're probably thinking of something really, really tiny when we think of a computer chip, but the likes of these kind of chips, they wouldn't be that tiny either. Like this, and then you have racks and racks and racks of them. So it would look a bit something more like a data center. Mm. And it's funny because when we think about the early computers, when you see a film like Hidden Figures and they walk into a room and that's a computer fills the entire room, these would fill a warehouse. You know, it's going back to that earlier version of computers where they would be these big physical hulking beasts of things. But the advancements in the technology inside them means that you don't need that. You can do a lot more with that, with the space that fills. Whereas before, you know, they were doing much simpler computations on a room sized computer than they can do now.
0: Yeah. And are supercomputers AI? I mean, I know we kind of use the term with wild abandon now that everything's AI. Is that what this is?
4: So AI is essentially like really complex computer modeling.
0: Yeah.
4: Right? And that not all computer science is AI. Hmm. AI is a branch of it. And even AI itself has lots of things that branch off of it. So you could use AI computations in things like weather modeling and forecasting, but you can also do it in other traditional computing ways as well. So they're not like overlapping completely. And as I mentioned, Lineshine isn't built really for some of the more advanced AI computational processes. It actually ranks fourth, I believe, when it comes to the more AI-based workflows and that kind of processing.
0: Okay.
4: So it's a slightly different type of computer science and computer processing.
0: Yeah. The fact that they've done it, though, without these GDUs is obviously significant. So might then other companies be looking at this, or other countries be looking at this and going, why can't we do this too?
4: That's what's really interesting here. So it kind of shows that there are other options, there are other ways to work and to be innovative in these spaces, even when you've got more limitations. And China already showed this before when they released DeepSeek, their large language model that rivaled something the likes of ChatGPT. And they again did that without access to the same kind of computing power that the people who built these other models had access to. And it kind of shows that you can still achieve these things without having to chase these new developments, these new advancements, because designing new computer chips is at the forefront of this AI race at the moment, and they think some of the new advancements won't be out until 2027. So to kind of achieve the things that people are forecasting in AI, we haven't really built the things to do that yet. Like if you're talking about like every single worker having an AI assistant and things like that, we don't necessarily have the physical capacity to deliver on that stuff, and chasing, trying to build it out at the kind of in the vision that they built out, that you need this more advancement, that you need to bring things forward rather than trying to work in a more limited way, actually I think is the wrong way to go. If you try and work with limitations, you get better innovations, I would say.
0: Yeah. And does all this mean, as this progresses, larger and larger data centers?
4: Well, like a supercomputer, like I said, would pretty much look like a data center. It is just a big load of computing power on server racks and things like that. I think data centers are slightly different because they wouldn't be running computational processes. So these supercomputers would be way more energy intensive. So we're already hearing about the energy intensity of data centers, and that's for mostly data storage. And when data is being stored and not accessed and being processed all the time, it wouldn't take as much energy. It still takes a lot, but it wouldn't take as much as if you were trying to process that information all the time or even access it. And actually, there was a really funny story last year during the UK's drought, which has now become an annual event. The government had even issued something saying that people should delete some emails, and actually that would put more stress on the servers, because stuff that was just lying there being latent would suddenly be being accessed and being processed. So they were giving bad advice in that case. So these would be even more energy intensive than data centers. Crikey. Is the thing to bear in mind.
0: Does Ireland have a supercomputer?
4: We do, yes. So we're actually in the process of upgrading to a new one, but our current supercomputer is called Kay. It's named after a woman called Kay McNulty, who was one of the first computer programmers of a system called ENIAC, which was one of the first kind of digital computer programs. And its peak is at about 1 quadrillion flops per second. So it's a good bit less than the Lineshine computer, but that's at its peak. It's usually running at a bit less than that. And again, we'd use it for things like that. Like researchers can request access to K to help them with if they need to do some complex computation and stuff like that. But we're, for 2027, working toward a new system called Casper. And that means Computational Analysis and Simulation Platform for Ireland. It's not as fun of a name as K, but and yeah, so we're building out that new upgrade for Casper now. And then,
0: But is Casper then a completely new set of boxes, so to speak, or they're just building it, they're turning K into Casper?
4: That's one part I'm not sure of. And I'm not, I know that Casper is going to be hosted in Galway, so I know that much. But yeah, I would assume that you would try to, you know, recycle what you can. But like I was saying earlier about the hardware problems, the reason I was saying that the AI race, they're talking about 2027 for the next generation of that hardware, they also think that that hardware is going to run out pretty quickly as well. So if you're doing this kind of processing, the hardware does wear out. So you would like to be able to upcycle and recycle and improve things, but you would probably have to keep every few years. K was commissioned in 2017, became live in 2018, I think. So every few years, you would need to probably replace the hardware practically entirely.
0: And also, isn't there a shortage of chips, of the stuff to make chips? And Apple is putting up its prices because for all those reasons.
4: Yeah, so I mean, all of your electronics, you're going to see prices going up. It's already started happening, and it's increasingly going to become a thing. And gamers have noticed this firsthand, first and foremost, because GPUs, as I said, they're very important if you're a gamer. But now all GPUs are being siphoned off by the AI industry. So like the gaming industry doesn't make these companies as much money to sell into on a consumer level. If they can sell to a business that wants to buy thousands of GPUs at once, it's much better for them. So that's what's happening with the chip industry now. The development of chips, everything is kind of, in terms of production, shifting towards providing GPUs and next level GPUs and things like that. So even like more simple chips that would run more simple electronics, the production lines aren't geared towards that as much as they used to be. They're shifting towards what's most profitable at the moment.
0: And did China exports a fair amount of chips, or do they keep them for themselves?
4: And in design and things like that, like I said, this thing that they've done with Lineshine and designing a CPU that can, you know, mirror some of the capabilities of a GPU, they would be definitely leaders in that. And, you know, if you're releasing the science on that and if you're, you know, publishing works around that, that helps the entire industry to level up each time that that kind of information is shared.
0: Yeah. Elaine, thanks a million for coming in to us. As usual, that was Elaine Burke there of the For Tech's Sake podcast. Thanks for listening to The Best of Moncrief. We'll be back live from 2 p.m. tomorrow. Have a great evening.
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9: Now, Michael Fingledon, as I said, 88, has passed away earlier today. We obviously send our commiserations to him and his family. Lived out, I think, in Shankill and has been unwell for some time. I believe he had a stroke a few years ago. Now, the reason we're talking about his public role, of course, is he would be, it's fair to say, one of the architects of the crash from the banking perspective. He wasn't his bank or building society, Irish Nation by Building Society and became Irish Nation, but it wasn't the largest loser of money or impairments on bank loans at the time, but it still in proportional terms made a big contribution to that banking crash and the crisis before it, and he was a central figure. It was also the subject of a central bank inquiry, although his role in that ended due to ill health. I'm joined now by Brian Carey, who is the business editor of the Ireland edition of the Sunday Times, to look back at the career of Michael Fingledon, which covered multiple decades. Brian, good afternoon to you.
10: Good afternoon, Emmett.
9: It's great to talk to you. Now, both of us knew Michael Fingledon well. I think it's fair to say we both interviewed him on several occasions. Sligo man originally. Do you want to just give us an idea before we get into the weightier stuff to do with the crash and so on, just a bit of a pen portrait of the man himself?
10: Yeah, a fascinating character, Michael Fingledon. I would not say always universally loved, but certainly within the building community and within the property development community was very, very highly regarded. He was born in, as you say, in Tubbercurry in County Sligo. His father was a guard. And after school, he spent 3 years in seminary in All Hallows in Drumcondra. And from there, he had various jobs after leaving All Hallows, including a stint working for a charity which later was to become Concern in Biafra in the 1960s. But then he responded to an ad in the 1970, in the early 1970s, from an organisation known as the Irish Industrial Building Society, which at that time was a tiny organisation and 5 people employed and £2.5 million. pounds, as it was then, in assets, and he took upon this job. And by 1975, he was running the society. And to give you an idea of the scale at that stage, it was making a profit of about £20,000 a year. And then over the course of the next 33 years, Fingledon turned it into an institution with assets of at the peak about £13 billion and making profits of £390 million.
9: Yeah.
10: So, in those terms, an extraordinary success story. Irish Nationwide Building Society, of course, was a mutual building society. It took in deposits from its members and made loans, mostly mortgages, certainly at the beginning. But what Michael Fingledon turned it into was this almost like a hedge fund, £13 billion hedge fund that unfortunately blew up spectacularly in the bust.
9: Yeah, I suppose the thought occurs to me that if he had retired in 05, 06, 6, and, you know, this is incredibly conjectural by me, but he probably would have just disappeared off and we might not have really featured him that much. His timing was desperately bad, and I don't mean that to discount anything he had a role in, but it just the timing part can be quite amusing in that sense. But what strikes me is when he was brought in front of the banking inquiry and he was asked, why did Irish Nationwide fail so badly? He was effectively saying, well, that timing issue. We were rolling back the loan book. It got, timing didn't suit us. We were going to shrink the bank, but it just all came at the wrong time. And who could have seen this coming? I mean, what kind of assessment do you put to that looking back now?
10: Yeah, I think it's quite a familiar narrative. You know, the fact that really what caused us to collapse was the credit crunch and not really the fact that, you know, we had lent a crazy amount of money at crazy multiples to property developers. You know, I think your point about the fact that, you know, timing was unfortunate from is interesting, because Michael Fingleton, you know, had lobbied for about 15 years for a relaxation in what are known as the demutualization rules, which basically would have facilitated the sale of the building society. And there were a number of suitors lined up as late as 2007. There was a process which could have seen the society sold for 1 billion euro, which would have created this massive windfall for thousands of people who had their deposits with Irish Nationwide. And for a very long time, a lot of people were holding out for that eventuality, but it never came to pass.
9: No.
10: And, you know, the timing, as you say, kind of went against.
9: I suppose the damning part for Michael Fingleton, he's known as Fingers, of course, by a lot of people, and a lot of journalists would have known him well because he gave them mortgages. So that sometimes coloured some of the early coverage about him. But one of the problems he had was, yes, 5.4 billion was put into Irish Nationwide and 34 billion was put into Anglo-Irish. So people might say, well, he was at the short end. But of course, when you do it on a proportional basis, the story is a lot darker.
10: It certainly is. You know, by any analysis, Irish Nationwide was the worst of the worst. And in fact, somebody has in the past has speculated that it may have been not only the worst of the worst in Ireland, but it was the worst of the worst globally. And I think that partially is due to the fact of how it operated, the model that it adopted. You know, when the bank collapsed, 65% of the loans that it had on its commercial loan book were in the form of profit shares. So what this building society was doing was taking a share in the profits of commercial developments and lending a large amount of money into projects with very little coverage over the assets. So when property values fell, it was severely exposed. And as I say, it was the worst of the worst.
9: Yeah, and I suppose the credit, the heart of the whole thing when you're lending is that you've got a good credit infrastructure, that you're reviewing the loans properly, you're looking at the risk, and you've the right numbers of people. All the inquiries that have come out since then show that while he was running the bank, that part of the bank, the function of that, had completely fallen in and was totally under-resourced.
10: Yeah, I think that's a function of where it came from, and also how it grew so fast. It was a building society. The management was very, very thin. It had a very small board. There was lots of criticism during his time about the governance, the fact that there maybe wasn't enough independent directors, but also that in many instances it was claimed that, you know, when loans were coming through, that they were being approved by Michael Fingleton before they came to the credit committee, as it were. So there was lots of question marks around that, and that formed part of the case that was taken against him by the special liquidators who and it has to be said, you mentioned it at the top there, that, you know, for a man, he was 71 when the financial crisis hit, so he spent a lot of his elder years fighting that case against the special liquidators, and also facing the inquiry from the central bank. And in each case, you know, for anybody of any age, that would be quite stressful. For a person of that age, it must have been difficult for both him and his family.
9: Yeah, and it's strange, if you actually went back to 2008-09, that period, the three most recognisable faces of the crash were Sean Fitzpatrick, deceased, Michael Fingleton, deceased, and Brian Lennon, deceased, all in different circumstances. But they were the three people, the three faces of that entire period. obviously totally separate developments that happened after that, and I wouldn't put them together any other way, but just sort of a strange irony in all of this story. Listen, Brian, we'll have to leave it there. I'm sure others will have a more extensive treatment of his life in tomorrow's editions of various papers on your own. But Brian Carey, who is, of course, the business editor of the Ireland edition of the Sunday Times, thank you for joining us on the Inside Track. Michael Fingleton passing away at the age of 88, as I said, a very large and looming name in the crash period. Now, joining me in studio for our news roundup to look back over the weekend stories, today's stories and other types of stories, because it has been a lot of people have been on the move and might have missed some of the stuff that's been going on. I'm joined here in studio by Valerie Cox, who's an author and journalist, and Brian Mann, who's the political correspondent with the Irish Daily Mail. Ladies and gents, you're both very welcome. Thank you for coming in on a bank holiday weekend. I know it's quite busy out there with music festivals and all sorts of things. Valerie, we're going to start with a story in the Irish Times today and their website and in their print edition, which is about what's going on down in Limerick. So the politicians a few years ago had a great idea of having a mayoral system in Ireland. Andy Burnham, we've seen he's done pretty well off the back of being mayor of Manchester, and it seemed a great idea and legislation was passed. But now we hear that the man appointed to be mayor of Limerick, John Moran, doesn't like some of the things that he's been dealing with from councillors down there. He's had health issues by his own admission, heart problems. I mean, just reading it from the outside, it seems to be a total nightmare, the whole thing, from what was promised when the legislation was passed.
8: Yeah, I mean, when the legislation was passed, it was a wonderful thing, really. I thought it was great to have directly elected mayors. I covered Wicklow County Council for about 20 years and survived.
9: Yes.
8: But, you know, what went on, even among deadly rivals, I always thought was fair. People would step back if somebody was ill or whatever it was. Obviously, they all hate John Moran because he's an independent and he got the job. And they're very jealous of that. But this meeting, the problem is that Limerick has a corporate plan. This would be to decide on planning and all of this. It's a planning plan.
9: A planning plan.
8: I mean, that's what it is in Limerick. And in February last, there was a meeting to decide the strategy that would cover 2025 to 2029. Now, it was passed in Moran's absence, and this is the problem. He had been to the doctor that morning for some sort of tests regarding cardiac, as you said, and he left the meeting early because of health issues and he wasn't feeling well. And he had amendments to that plan that he wanted to bring forth. So what did they do? The other councillors went off and voted while he was gone. And he's very, very annoyed about that. Now, he's taken a very unusual step of writing to the Taoiseach and the Tánaiste to tell them, you know, this is not on,
9: he's
8: bad behaviour.
9: They should lay off, is what he's saying to
8: But actually,
9: that's what I took from it anyway.
8: But I actually think he's right. I think the councillors on this occasion have just been plain mean, because councillors are usually very fair in all the councils. They will make arrangements if somebody is ill or can't be there or they've a bereavement or something. I've heard it loads of times, and they'll say, look, you know, this is fine, or, you know, let's adjourn if it's important enough, we have to talk to him. So I think what they've done is actually very mean. The Fianna Fáil councillor, Catherine Slattery, who spoke to the Irish Times, she was chief councillor at the time of the contentious meeting. She says she doesn't accept Moran's complaints. I think we conducted ourselves perfectly fine in a very stressful situation. And she described his complaint as pathetic. Well, Personally, I think it's just mean.
9: Okay, well, can I bring you in here, Brian? This was, as you would remember yourself, when this legislation was a real kind of breakthrough moment for government and local government in Ireland. Limerick's got its own mayor. Obviously, Dublin doesn't have, Cork doesn't have, and so on. So this was the test case, right? This was the moment.
11: Yeah.
9: It seems to me, and I don't know if you agree with this, that the councillors has a certain perception of what John Moran as mayor would do. He's got his own perception of what he would do. Is that what you see as the key problem?
11: There's two problems here. Number one is the personality side of it, and the other side of it is structural. Personality-wise, John Moran is the former Secretary-General of the Department of Finance, has worked in the private sector besides that for a number of years, I think was the chairperson, I think, of the LDA, but certainly was heavily involved with the Land Development Agency as well. Is a very competent, accomplished, I think by his own lights, a high-flying individual. And he doesn't have much time or much truck for local councillors and local kind of, you know, the smallness of some of that sometimes is how I perceive how he looks at it.
9: It's a bit toy town,
11: yeah,
9: he would say.
11: And I think for the councillors, they feel that coming off of him, and they feel a little bit patronised by him. And this personality problem is part of it. Another problem is the structural side of it. There's a large part of the legislation that governs the directly elected mayors is a bit opaque. It's not entirely clear who's in charge. Is it John Moran? Is it the councillors? Is it the chief executive, who's another person he has a fairly robust relationship with, it, which I've reported myself in the Mail, and has also been reported locally by the Limerick Post and the Limerick Leader, and also in the Currency and stuff. So John Moore doesn't have a whole pile of friends down in Limerick. The executive and the people who are full-time civil servants working there, to a large degree, don't get on with him, certainly at the very top echelons.
9: But
11: the councillors don't get on with him.
9: But Valerie's point is an interesting one. Mm-hmm. He has to sit there and listen to a lot of councillors, and I've heard enough councillors speaking over the years, not to have some sympathy with them, giving speeches, a lot of hot air. They want, as you say, get in the local papers. They want to get their profile out there. I mean, it can't be an easy gig.
11: No, and it is just difficult as any independent who is the mayor, the first directly elected mayor, because Fianna Fáil would have wanted it, Fine Gael would have wanted it, and they don't have it. And instead they have this guy coming in telling them this is actually the best way to do everything.
9: And do you think they'll get anywhere, this letter he's writing, is this the worst thing he could do? Or do you think Micheál Martin and Simon Harris might be receptive or say to waste of time?
11: There might be a phone call going like, look, can you just take it? Can you just dial it down ever so slightly? But I mean, fundamentally, these guys don't see eye to eye. I mean, he's at once said the job has been made, essentially been made unbearable. I've had other Limerick councillors tell me on background that the situation is toxic in Limerick. It's unworkable. The situation doesn't work. There's a view among some who are maybe perhaps more pro-John Moran that this is a deliberate strategy by Limerick councillors, is to make the job unbearable for whoever's in it, if they're not from Fianna Fáil or Fine Gael. Obviously, those councillors would counteract that.
9: The man is having medical issues. Yeah. I'm not saying they're direct. Nobody knows, presumably. Mm. But, I mean, it's not a great look if this all collapses and say the one person who was made mayor in a city in Ireland had to go for heart tests.
8: Yeah, I mean, the heart test could be for any reason.
9: I know, we don't know that. But, yeah, I mean, the appearance of the whole thing.
8: Absolutely. And the stress of being on a council is not great anyway. And, you know, you've got people coming at you from both sides. But the one thing I think that is good is that we have this autonomy at local council level. That's really, really important. So I think the idea of going to Harris and Martin is not good, because we don't want them talking down, telling the councillors what to do. The councillors have to be independent and get on with governing
9: locally.
8: But Brian's
9: point is, either the city is run by the mayor or it's run by the councillors. This mishmash of they do this bit and he does this bit is a recipe for disaster. That's what you're saying.
8: I think
9: structurally,
8: it depends on the mayor and if he's got the support, and this mayor clearly doesn't.
11: Yeah. And he also doesn't. He isn't playing the game. Like, there could be another independent mayor of Limerick who is more amenable to giving
9: councillors... You're saying the personalities are not helping the structural...
11: On either side, like, to be clear, like, I think both sides are at fault here. But, like, John Moran certainly doesn't play the political game in the way in which it is usually played, and that is absolutely his decision. He's entitled to do it, and the Limerick people vote for him.
9: Mayors in France, mayors in Britain, they're very powerful. It's a very accepted part of local government. We are just light years behind getting to... Now, we're a smaller country, I accept that. Maybe we shouldn't have mayors, but this is not a walking advertisement for the structure, is it?
8: It's not. And one thing that's often overlooked is the amount of money these councils are in charge of, the amount of millions that they're spending locally and, you know, with infrastructure locally and everything else locally. And it is something that probably we should know more about.
9: Well, it's lucky the Ryder Cup is already in the bag. Some people were looking at that.
11: Yeah, it's something that the Public Accounts Committee are actually looking at, trying to see if they can get additional powers to be able to, at least if, you know, an incident like the bike shed down in Kerry Hospital or something comes up, that they are able to go in and have a look at councils.
9: What happens if John Moran just says, I've had enough, I'm off?
11: By-election. Be good fun for me anyway, as a political correspondent.
9: No, but it'll leave the whole project in total disarray. I mean, if he just says,
11: But politically, it would be very bad for the concept of directly elected mayors, but I suspect there are people both in local level in Limerick and at national level in government who wouldn't shed too many tears over that.
9: Right, we'll have to see. Interesting. So it's a Limerick story, but with very much national importance. Let me move on to it's always a hard word to say, CCTV cameras. Valerie, we know that we're living in a different world from a few years ago. We know we have a war in Ukraine. We know what's happened in the Middle East. We know because there's a conflict between the United States and Iran. So everyone is very attuned to the security, the national security of Ireland. We know we've got problems out at ocean. We know we've got problems in the air with drones and so on. Now we hear that we have thousands of CCTV cameras all over the country. That's generally a good thing, and they help to identify crime. But a survey has suggested from a cyber firm that they could be used as a secret way to surveil us by other states.
8: Yeah, this is a very interesting story. There's a Dutch intelligence agency called Census, C-E-N-S-Y-S, and they have warned that our security services are under threat because somebody, Russia, is conducting digital espionage operations via the cameras that are connected to the internet. Now, this has very serious repercussions.
9: We're on camera, by the way, at the moment, so be careful. Don't say too much.
8: You didn't warn me in advance.
9: Don't say too much. Now, don't give away too much, right?
8: But, you know, quite serious. It is very serious because you're talking about industry. You're talking about looking at the times of coming and going. So you might want to break into a factory or something. Security operations. Criminals love this kind of thing. And even, believe it or not, troop movements, border security, and guess what's being used as well? Baby monitors connected to the internet. So if your baby has decided, you know, he needs a change, and if the baby is being fed, and
9: you're saying Vladimir Putin would be interested in the baby monitor.
8: Well, I don't think he would, but this is the kind of thing it's picking up as well. Now, it's going to change very soon for the Defence Forces because Minister McEntee announced recently a 2.6 million high-tech facility for the Defence Forces to combat this. It's going to be built in McKee Barracks. Well, if I was the Minister, I wouldn't tell anybody where the location is. And it's going to be a sort of cyber defence command with very
9: senior
8: people.
9: And I remember the Israelis were said to, it's all very murky, but were said to have used the cameras in Tehran as part of the recent bombing. So they somehow got to use, so it's not unheard of in international warfare. Brian, we know we were told, and this is a bit of a mea culpa for all of us, I suppose, we were told the EU presidency would be very bumpy, there'd be fuel protests, there'd be Russian drones, the Dublin airport would be under siege. None of that's happened so far. Touch, this is hopefully made of wood. But this stuff here, is this something that we'd have to have a concern about? Just we see CCTV everywhere. It seems an obvious one, but now that I suppose it's been flagged, maybe we'd be less worried.
11: I guess what's interesting here is this is both kind of, you know, there's kind of public sector CCTV, but there's also the private sector CCTV. And the fact that Ireland, even when you account for all of that, is still the most kind of vulnerable one in Europe, kind of tells you that it's a whole thought process and it's a whole kind of way of thinking that the Irish people, Irish community, Irish businesses, Irish politics and government just doesn't take...
9: We're a bit tardy in this area generally, is what you're saying.
11: Just doesn't take security seriously to the level at which it should. And the government is finally getting up to a little bit to speed with that. But like we're starting at zero at the moment. Yeah. And we're slowly working our way up to one. If you're going from zero to 10 in terms of how seriously we take it, we're at zero. We're at about one now.
9: Oh, okay. Well, we've got that much.
11: Yeah. So slowly
9: it's only way up.
11: The only way is up. But it's a whole culture, it's a whole mindset, and Irish people just aren't there yet.
9: What do you think, Valerie? I suppose the idea Brian's talking about is just we haven't grappled with what's going on in the outside world. We are looking at a world from about 10 years ago in this country.
8: Absolutely.
9: We're just not at the pitch of what's happening.
8: No, we're very complacent. And, you know, we're up there with the other 35 member states using internet and connecting cameras to it. And it's just something we've been quite ridiculous about, really. I don't know, will this Defence Force's new facility make very much difference? But I think also we all have to think about, you know, what are we doing with our cameras? Interestingly enough, there was some sort of a crime committed last week and Gardaí were actually looking for footage from doorbell cameras. So, I mean,
9: Ring
8: as you
9: doorbells,
8: say,
9: yeah,
8: we're
9: yeah.
8: on camera all the time. I mean, nobody told me I'm on camera today, but apparently
9: delighted.
8: I am.
9: Yeah.
8: You know?
9: Well, if you're walking down a public street in Ireland, at some point you'll be on camera. You know what I mean? Yeah. Like, especially in Dublin city centre. So I always operate on the basis that I'm just on it all the time. Maybe that's an ego thing. Maybe that's why I'm in radio broadcasting. Listen, let's bring you on to one final great weekend, as we know. Lots of music festivals, Brian. We've got, though, a big star appeared, certainly in certain circles, activist circles maybe is the best way to put it, which is Greta Thunberg at the All Together Now Festival. Were you there and were you excited?
11: I wasn't there and I wasn't excited. I mean, I guess it depends on who you're talking to about Greta Thunberg. She evokes strong opinions on either side. She seems to be a big fan of Ireland. I think this is the second or third time she's been in Ireland in the last 8 or 9 months, a year certainly. She said, you know, she cannot pretend to be hopeful, I think was the key line or the key takeaway from it. She's a climate activist, was and ever shall be, even though she's been very strong at the pro-Palestine stuff of late as well, but clearly that's what she was zoning in on down at Altogether Now.
9: So she overshadowed NECAP, did she? She was sort of a...
11: yeah, potentially,
9: a bigger brand.
11: Yeah, but it shows that that's the space where... I guess the problem is, like, it was a dictionary definition of preaching to the converted of people who were going to attend a talk by Greta Thunberg at Altogether Now. I mean, there's no one there that she needed to convince of the importance of climate change or whatever.
9: Yeah, but would you, like, you're a young man, right? Would you not say, I don't agree with all her political viewpoints, but she has raised certain issues up to a level they might not have been raised, particularly Gaza, like, which a lot of sort of people just disappeared when that whole conflict began, who weren't prepared to risk coming forward.
11: Yeah, look, she has an innate ability now to just elevate whatever she talks about. She just gets the coverage. And whether that's from outlets on the left who tend to agree with her, outlets on the right who disagree with her, both sides will cover and carry what she says. And she has a great ability to be able to do that. Whether she's changing anyone's mind is entirely another matter.
9: Valerie, were you there?
8: No, I wasn't.
9: Were you on camera?
8: I hope not. But I think it is wonderful to have people like Greta Thunberg appearing, particularly young people, because, you know, the future rests with them and so on. But I wonder, how did Greta Thunberg get to Waterford? I mean, did she come on a little raft from someplace? She went on a flotilla of boats before.
9: Bus Aaron,
8: I doubt it. But, you know, I just want to know how she got there. And I've been looking at social media because there's all sorts of sightings of her, believe it or not, and they're all in County Wicklow. She was seen, believe it or not, in Super Value in Greystones. And then she was seen in a shop
9: with a Super Value bag like Matt Damon.
8: I don't know about that. I don't know, was it disposable? But no, seriously though, I think it is wonderful for her to go to something like that, which is going to be crammed with young people like Brian. And, you know, she's...
9: Brian's going, no, not me.
11: It's all relative. I mean,
8: you don't have to believe in everything she says. Mm-hmm. You don't have to take it all on board. But to have people willing to stand up, and young people especially, to get out there and enunciate what maybe older people are not doing is quite wonderful.
9: What's interesting about her is she would have been sort of like, you know, a few years ago before Trump was re-elected, she would have been sort of going with a lot of governments would have. Now she's actually more dissident because you've got Trump in America, you've got Farage in Britain, you've got Le Pen in France. So suddenly she's found herself in a sort of a strange position where the governments she wouldn't support are now in power.
11: Yeah, I mean, that's the nature of kind of activism and politics. Sometimes you're swimming with the tide and sometimes you're swimming against the tide. And to be an activist is to kind of make a decision that it actually doesn't matter which way the tide is going. These are your positions and you stick with them. And, you know, absolutely. Fair play to her. It's hard to disagree with her when she says the world is burning. It is.
9: It's on your screen in front of you.
11: There's a genocide happening
9: in
11: Gaza.
9: That much we can all agree on, right? Okay.
11: There is, you know.
9: That's why I'm going to stop right there, because we don't get agreement too often in this particular room. Listen, thank you both for coming in on this bank holiday weekend. On camera or not, thank you very much for coming in for the afternoon session. We have Brian Mann, who is a political correspondent with the Irish Daily Mail, and Valerie Cox, author and journalist.
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9: As I said, over the weekend, we had Greta Thunberg, all sorts of bands playing down in Waterford. But the big one, certainly in this city this week, is the Dublin Horse Show, which gets underway on Wednesday morning. Hundreds, if almost a few thousand horses coming into the city to get involved in that. It's now in its 151st year, and here with me in studio is Fiona Sheridan, who is the first ever female director of the Dublin Horse Show, which is sponsored by Gallagher. You're very welcome, Fiona. Thanks for coming
12: in.
9: I know you're going to take a few minutes out before you're back at it, presumably.
12: Yeah, we have all our horses arriving at the moment. So a lot of the international horses coming in today, and a lot of the national competitors also getting ready for a Wednesday start.
9: Yeah, now it's a real traditional Dublin event that some people go year after year until they can no longer go because they pass away. It's one of those kind of events. So just sketch out for our younger listeners who know not much about it. Okay. What do you get if you go there?
12: Absolutely. It's a huge Dublin event, but actually it all of Ireland attend. So you have competitors from all over the country, from young riders and children on ponies and the international riders then from all over the world as well. So it's much more. It's an all-Ireland event, and then we have the international element as well. So it's a huge event. 1,600 horses over the 5 days, trying to fit them into 1,200 stables is a bit of a feat.
9: I hope we have enough oats.
12: We do. We have lots of oats, lots of hay on site. So, yeah, it's a big logistical operation. But yeah.
9: And is the show jumping, is that the centrepiece and you build all the other things around that, is it?
12: So the show jumping is a huge part of it, but also we have a lot of other equestrian competitions. So we have a lot of showing classes, a lot of performance classes for Irish drafts, Connemaras, our indigenous breeds. And a lot of young riders, ponies competing. So for the internationals coming, they when they're maybe not used to a show like this, and then they see the huge scale of it, and they can't believe that we can accommodate all of those. So it's a real event that you have, like kids from Mayo competing against the world's greatest riders, or competing side by side with them. So it's a big event.
9: Nice slipping in the reference to Mayo there.
12: Yes, indeed.
9: I used to go to it years ago. I haven't been there in a long time, but I did go quite a lot as a child and as a teenager. I mean, it was always the Aga Khan Trophy and the Aga Khan Cup and all these kind of tournaments that built it. Are they still the ones when you get your peak audience?
12: Yes, the Aga Khan on Friday is the big one, the Nations Cup of Ireland, sponsored by Elliott Group. And this year we're celebrating the centenary of that competition, so it's a huge celebration. We're bringing back all the winning Irish Nations Cup riders into the arena for a special celebratory commemoration before the Nations Cup, so that'll be a real historic thing, and you'll have a lot of well-known riders like Eddie Mackin, Keane O'Connor, John Lettingham, Jerry Mullins, all the greats of the past coming back for that.
9: I know, I said to somebody before when we were preparing the item, I said, the only show jumper I know is Eddie Mackin, and then I was going, Eddie Mackin's going to be there.
12: Yeah, absolutely, he's there, he's here already, yeah.
9: And in terms of the audience, just give us a profile of who goes. Obviously there's a huge horse racing fraternity, who go to all the race meetings. Is that the same group who go to this? Or are you pulling in other groups in as well?
12: Oh, well, you have lots of other groups as well. So we have about 120,000 people over the 5 days. So all of Equestrian Ireland is in attendance. And yeah, there's a lot of crossover with the horse racing as well, horse racing fraternity. But a lot of general public go for a day out. There's a lot of different events. We have over 260 trade stands. We have lots of restaurants. We have a new Blue Ribbon restaurant opening up this year for lunch and dinner. We have champagne bars. We have the famous Long Bar. So there's lots to do there for people who are not equestrian focused.
9: Now, it comes obviously in the middle of the summer, or towards, let's say, the tail end of the summer. Is it difficult to plan that you're hitting people at the right time? Obviously, some people are away. You've had the World Cup, you've had the GAA Ireland Championship. Is it hard for you guys to sort of pick at the sweet spot and say, this is our maximum chance to get the biggest crowd?
12: Well, we sort of have established dates in the calendar so people know when it's on, and we have a loyal attendance every year. But yeah, we get lots of new people every year coming, and once they experience it once, they tend to love to come back.
9: Yeah, so the social media is becoming more important for you to promote.
12: Absolutely, lots of social media happening around the show, and lots of publicity, and yeah.
9: 250 trade stands is
12: 260, yeah, 260.
9: So what are they selling? What is it?
12: They're selling everything from equestrian products to hats to millinery to wine to chocolates, art, everything covered. So it's a huge shopping extravaganza for the week.
9: Yeah, so some people who are probably not that interested in the four-legged creatures,
12: they come
9: there,
12: just they for just the shopping, come, certainly.
9: In terms of tickets at this late stage, where are we at on that?
12: Ticket sales are really good. We're sold out on a Friday and Saturday for the
9: stands.
12: Can you
9: pay at the door?
12: But you can pay at the door, yeah. There's a lot of lot of walk-up, and yeah. So the Wednesday and Thursday, still tickets available there.
9: Do you want to just give the website and where they go to?
12: DublinHorseshow.com.
9: Okay, simple as that. Yeah. Okay. Listen, good luck with it. It's always
12: a very
9: traditional period in the calendar here in Dublin. As you said, been going back to the 19th century. So people who go, they go year after year, and they absolutely love it. So Fiona Sheridan, thank you very much for coming into the studio. Really appreciate it.
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9: Now, if I say the word pilgrimage to you, what immediately is conjured up? Is it Camino? I think it probably is. Camino de Santiago, of course, running in Galicia, Spain, is what a lot of our listeners would have done portions of. Other people have gone to other places, even as far away as Mecca. And of course, we have Crowpatrick here nearby, at least on the west coast in Mayo. But it's this time of the year when a lot of people are looking elsewhere. Loch Derg is one of Ireland's oldest places of pilgrimage and has been welcoming visitors to Station Island in Donegal for centuries. So what makes this particular ancient pilgrimage so special, and why are people discovering it today? As I said, there's lots of international equivalents, so this is the Irish version, I at least would suggest to you. Joining me now is Monsignor Lawrence Flynn, who's the prior of Loch Derg, and in a second I'll be joined by Ted Philbin, who is a cantor, and I'll explain all of that at Loch Derg as well. If I can go up to you first, Monsignor Lawrence Flynn, I understand you're known as Lar, is that my correct?
13: I'm known as La, but I hardly recognize myself as Monsignor Lawrence, but there you are.
9: There you go. You're going back to your original name. Listen, let's talk a little bit about, you've got a lot of competition these days for the attention of people. Lots of people know, obviously, Loch Derg. They maybe have been there once, but how do you keep it in front of people who want to do the pilgrimage? What's so special about this particular one?
13: Well, the first thing, Emmett, is that there are at least two Loch Dergs. There's the one on the Shannon, the lake on the Shannon, and we're in South Donegal. And so it has happened to us occasionally that that somebody kind of sets out for Loch Derg and ends up at the wrong Loch Derg.
9: Well, I hope they have a good time anyway, right?
13: We hope so. And of course, it adds to the confusion that there is a holy island on the other Loch Derg as well. However, we're in South Donegal here, and our association over the centuries is very much with the name of St. Patrick. Probably among your listeners there at the inside track, there are people, when they hear of our Loch Derg, they think of bare feet and they think of fasting, and they those who have actually kind of been here maybe think of midges. We can be famous for all sorts of penitential challenges here, but the tradition of the pilgrimage goes back well. We sometimes stretch it back as far as 1500 years. The original monastery here was founded by Saint Davoge, who was a younger companion of Patrick when Patrick came back to Ireland as a missionary bishop. It was a Celtic monastery here from the 5th century till the 12th century. In the 12th century, Augustinians came here to take over the monastery. There was a whole reform going on at that time, a time when there was a need for new energy
9: And Father, could I just, before we go into the history of it a little bit, but could I just also get your sense of why do people come? What are they doing there? Is it to pray? Is it to do penance? Is it to meet other people, like-minded people? What's the chief motivation in your experience?
13: I would put it very much in terms of time apart, time away. I came across an expression that was new to me, Emmett, just one day last week, somebody talking about the attention economy.
9: Okay.
13: And people...
9: We know a little bit about that on the radio station.
13: Yeah. I would imagine that you do. But people wanting to step out of a society where more and more stuff comes at us all the time. And certainly coming across, we're on an island situation here in the lake. It's just about a half a mile crossing on the boat, but you step out of the attention economy, and there's a bit of time to connect with yourself and to notice what's going on for myself below the surface, and take time there are, I suppose, in the tradition, people, I suppose, came for penance. Nowadays, penance wouldn't be a big marketing.
9: That's not a word we like anymore, right?
13: For people.
9: And can you just tell me, you mentioned sort of taking a break and getting away from it all. Do people still, are they still connected to their phones? Are they still able to get a signal? Do they need to do that? Or do they actually cut themselves off willingly?
13: Well, we do. There is a signal, of course. But we invite people to set aside their phones. We don't take them off them or put them in a pouch or anything like that. But people are invited to leave aside their phones so that they have a chance to, for this connection with themselves and with the deeper things. And I suppose our belief is, and my experience would be, that the more I connect with the things below the surface, the deeper down things, the more I leave myself open to a connection with the Lord and with the things of the Spirit. And we have had now our main pilgrimage season, our traditional three-day pilgrimage, runs from the beginning of June until the 15th of August. And in the 8 weeks to date, we've had just over 3,000 people have been here. You ask, do people come? Sometimes people come with others, with family members or with like-minded people or that. I'm kind of conscious that this morning when I was seeing people off on the boat, there were six young men, late 20s, early 30s, had come in two cars from South Dublin, North Wicklow, that part of the country, and had spent the 3 days with us here. So
9: okay.
13: we reach all kinds of people.
9: Let me bring in another young man who's interested in this all here, because he's worked there for several years, and his name is Ted Philbin, who's from Castlebar in County Mayo. Just completed his leaving cert, which is a lot of people need to get away from it all after they've done that particular exam. Ted, what got you involved? And a lot of people listening to me, and I may be unfair on them, but they would think of this as something done by people in an older

0: praying twice, which is something that I try and incorporate into the day. So I live up on the island for the time that I'm on, and I work very closely with the organist and the sacristan who are there also. And we eat, sleep, and work alongside each other. So when I'm on the island, it really becomes home for those 4 or 5 days that I'm up.
1: And are you locked into a particular set of songs, hymns, etc., or can you vary it up, or is it very much prescriptive for you?
0: Yes and no. Well, I suppose that you would like to sort of incorporate well-known hymns with the pilgrims in order to kind of get them to sing and that sort of thing. But we would specialize the hymns in the Mass to suit the day, and the Psalms and the Gospel and the readings and that sort of thing. I suppose each day would sort of have a theme of perhaps love or forgiveness with God. So that's how I would do it. I do have a sense of liberty in what I would like to do, which is, it's great. But normally, yes, I would go for more well-known hymns.
1: Now, can you describe the people that you see doing the pilgrimage? I've already asked the Father about it, but what do you see, or who do you meet? Or just give me your picture of who they are.
0: Well, a stereotype that a lot of people would go by is perhaps pensioners who would come to the island. But I can safely say that that is not the case. There's a range of every, you know, from 18 to 35 to 75. It's not a matter of, you know, exclusively reserved for older men and women. You're never too young to go on pilgrimage in Lough Derg, and that's something that I have seen. We have like families who may come with their kids, or people coming just after completing the leaving cert, like I have. So there is that element of younger
1: that's a double penance.
0: Indeed, yeah.
1: My parents got engaged while on pilgrimage in Lough Derg. My father swore he did penance for the rest of his life after. Okay, thanks very much, Breda McGrath. Let me just finish the final word with you, Father. People come for different reasons, as you've said. Because the world is so chaotic and is literally on fire in many respects, do you see the popularity of this is actually only going to grow?
2: Yeah, well, things are on the change, and certainly one of the things that we, in fact, I was just speaking with some older pilgrims, probably early retirement people, who were commenting very much on how many younger people had been here, and this was a surprise to them. And in fact, in terms you spoke earlier there, Emmett, about the question of phones, we ask people to set aside their phones. But in fact, so many people say to us, including younger people, something about as they, you know, reconnect with their phones when their few days here are finished, they say that they really experience a freedom, not having to respond to everything, not having to like everything. Or
1: sign me up, Father. Sign me up after that. That is the biggest appeal as somebody who's in this game. Listen, I have to leave it there. Thank you very much, Monsignor Lawrence Flynn. Not the name he uses very often, but thank you very much for talking to us. And also Ted Philbin, who's a cantor at Lough Derg.
3: 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The best bits from the last 24 hours.
1: As you've probably heard over the last 24 hours, a very substantial piece of news has emerged. President Donald J. Trump will be here in September, it appears. We believe he'll be attending the Irish Open and other events around a 2-day trip. No, it's not an official state visit, but of course has huge political importance and attendant controversy. I'm now joined to discuss it by law lecturer at the University of Galway and a columnist with the journal.ie, that's Larry Donnelly. Larry, now we know already it doesn't take much to, or even too much time to explain the background to all of this, but lots of people, I suspect, in the Irish government probably hoped privately that President Trump wouldn't come here, but it seems the lure of golf has exerted its magic on him.
4: Yeah, I think there's a few ingredients here. As you say, President Trump loves golf. We hear that he allegedly won his 43rd club championship yesterday. Well done to him, I guess. This has golf in the mix. It also has a Trump property in Doonbeg, which he is very much in love with. And the third and perhaps the biggest factor here is that Donald Trump is very close personally with the U.S. Ambassador Edward Walsh. And I think that probably was a big factor. The other point here is that I think probably because of logistics, I think a lot of people in the Irish government would prefer if this visit were confined to Doonbeg and to the West Coast. But the potential that he might visit Dublin because of the new U.S. Embassy building in

0: crossing the soil on that, perhaps that adds a whole new wrinkle of potential complexity to this visit.
1: Do you think also in terms of the modalities of the trip, they might not be agreed until quite late in the day? So we may not know until we get into September where exactly he's going to be going and who exactly he's going to be meeting.
0: I absolutely agree. Yeah, this is going to be, and again, for all sorts of reasons, including one that, you know, the Secret Service is not very inclined to do detailed briefings of any president's whereabouts and movements until the last minute, because obviously they don't want anyone to be able to plan exactly with what they're going to be, those with potential nefarious intent. And in that vein, I suspect there's going to be moving parts on this one all the way. And that's why I know that everyone is saying that he's definitely going to go to Dublin. And of course, the allure of the new building is something big for somebody like Donald Trump in real estate. I'm not 100% sure yet that that's going to happen. I wouldn't be surprised if that were excised from the trip.
1: Now, President Catherine Connolly, I wouldn't say we've got controversy already, but we have some concerns or questions about whether she'll be making it to meet him. We were told in some reports that she could be away during that period. Do you think that's important either for Donald Trump, or do you think it's important for President Connolly, or do you think this kind of thing will just get solved in the fullness of time, whether he meets her or not?
0: Yeah, well, I mean, it will be solved one way or the other, you know, in terms of whether he meets her or not. I know that he's going to meet the Taoiseach. My own point of view is that, look, presidents come, presidents go, but the relationship between the United States and Ireland is long-lasting, and it's the envy of most of the rest of the world, to be perfectly frank. And I do think it would be good for President Connolly to meet President Trump. That doesn't mean that in any way she needs to be obsequious or anything else, but I do think that it would be good for her to meet with him. And let's face it, with a couple of exceptions here and there, despite a lot of trepidation about Trump's international visits, most of them have gone reasonably smoothly. And I suspect that this one would go reasonably smoothly as well. Perhaps President Connolly would turn on some Galway charm and it might work wonders on Donald Trump. But we'll see in the fullness of time.
1: Now, when we had other US presidents, Joe Biden and before that Barack Obama, we used to ask, certainly as journalists here at Dublin, we used to ask, well, what is the president getting out of it? We know what the Ireland economic relationship is and how fulsome the trading links are between the two countries. But from Donald Trump's point of view, we used to have Barack Obama, you know, the pictures will play out well in certain swing states. So that was what he was getting out of it. We know, obviously, Joe Biden had long Irish heritage that was very much sort of recognized in the US. So Donald Trump, what's he getting out of it apart from the chance to walk around his family's golf property?
0: Well, there's a couple of elements to it. I don't think you can ever divorce politics from the situation when you're talking about a sitting United States president. And of course, his visiting Ireland, I think, in the run-up to the midterms is significant. People can discuss and debate the power of Irish America, the power of Irish Americans in the political system, maybe not what it once was, maybe more diffuse, not so associated with the Democratic Party. But the fact is that Ireland is broadly representative of the Catholic vote. And the Catholic vote in the midterms is going to be very, very important. So politically speaking, Donald Trump being here in Ireland will not do Republicans on the ballot any harm. In fact, it might help them to some extent. The other point to this is Trump's property. He's in love with Doonbeg. He loves the place. He probably, and again, he's somebody whose administration has intermixed foreign policy and self-financial dealing to an unprecedented extent. He probably sees this as another opportunity in which to sell Doonbeg and the Doonbeg experience to Americans and to people who love golf like he does, and perhaps for Doonbeg to benefit out of that, and perhaps for him to expand his golf empire.
1: Right, let's tear into the risks from the Irish government side. First, we've got protests. You can look at polling evidence. This president is not popular in this country by any data point. We know his policies in Iran are controversial. We know his policies on Ukraine are controversial. We know tariffs are controversial. You just pile them up on top of one another. So in terms of the Irish government and the risk, yes, they need to host him. They need to accommodate him. They need to give him some political capital, which you've just mentioned. But run me through the risks domestically for the Irish government's representatives and the various parties that will be pulled into this.
0: Yeah, well, let me get to Dublin in a second, because as I said, I think that adds a whole wrinkle of enormous complexity and challenge for the government and for politicians. When it comes to the visit to Doon Beg, I think that that will be, in a relative sense, a lot easier to manage in terms of protests and that sort of thing. I was in Doon Beg the last time he came doing some coverage for RTE, and there's one road in and there's one road out, and he was able to proceed relatively calmly and peacefully. And indeed, one thing I should say is that when I was on the ground in Doon Beg, I struggled to find anybody with anything bad to say about Donald Trump because of the employment he has provided in the area. But that's an aside. Where I think things get infinitely more challenging is if he does go to Dublin, because then you're looking at what I would view as mass protests, perhaps uprisings, all sorts of things are definitely in the cards. This would be an enormous challenge.
1: Hopefully not an uprising, Larry, though.
0: But this will present an enormous security challenge for the Gardaí, who are already under pressure in terms of the presidency of the European Union and in lots of other areas. So that will be quite difficult to manage. And that's why I wonder if that part of the visit, and I'm sure Trump would like to do it, I wonder if that will happen. In terms of the politicians and the politics of this, we've seen some people already on the attack about this. Eoin O'Riordan, for instance, has already said that Donald Trump is not welcome here in Ireland. Other politicians on the left and on the hard left will take that same tack. As usual, it will be a balancing act for the government and for Micheál Martin in particular. This idea of reaffirming U.S. ties, reaffirming relations. At the same time, obviously, we're not on the same page as the U.S. on lots of different issues, but there are big fish to fry here, and we need to be wary, again, of our economic relationship and indeed our dependency on a small number of U.S. multinationals. Again, that's maybe not a desirable economic model, but that's where we are, and we have benefited significantly from it, and we have an awful lot to lose were even one U.S. multinational to say we've had enough of Ireland. I don't think that'll happen, but that needs to be in the calculus of any politician who is talking or meeting with Donald Trump.
1: Yeah, that's where I would agree with you. I think that's where the risk comes in, though. I think because there'll be this focus, even just for 2 or 3 days, on Ireland, US, US, Ireland, of course issues like tax are going to come up, multinational investment, all of that piece, the tariffs piece as well, the pharma companies. So is there sort of a hidden danger there that just the sheer focus, and I'm sure the New York Times and others will do little pieces around that period that'll focus on, hey, look at Ireland, there's all these US companies and all this tax flowing from them. Is there a secret danger there that could sort of come to the surface that's not there at the moment but would really be heightened during those few days?
0: Yes, there absolutely is. There's no question about that. And in particular, what I would watch out for, and we've seen a lot of media hit pieces on this, is with respect to the Middle East and the recently enacted legislation with respect to the occupied territories. And that is something that potentially this could shine a light on. And make no mistake, I keep saying the moral case for this legislation is very strong. But at the same time, it does kick into operation some U.S. laws that are very punitive and that could discourage future multinational investment here and indeed imperil some of the existing multinational investment here. So I'd watch for some of that in and around that time to crop up in certain U.S. media organs where people are not best pleased with the actions of the Irish government.
2: 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News Talk. Conversation that counts.
1: Now, as you know, we've been covering it there a few minutes ago, the visit of Donald Trump. So a lot of people have not been traveling to the United States for a whole variety of reasons. He's only one of them, but there are other things at play. And instead of that, they've been deciding, what's that rather large country north of the United States that we haven't been to before, known as Canada? From Whistler to Toronto to the great city of Vancouver, there is plenty to do when you book a trip to Canada. So we decided to have a look because we're responding to listener demand. Lots of people want to know more about it. Takes a while to get there, a little bit like the US, but nevertheless, here in studio is Ciara Mooney, who is the Managing Director of Freedom Travel and Solo Travel. Ciara, you're very welcome.
3: Thank you very much.
1: Move in as close to the microphone so we can hear your thoughts on all this subject. As I said in the intro, Lots of US travellers are diverting to Canada. We know that from the figures. Lots of people are discovering Canada for the first time. Is that your sense of what's going on?
3: Yes, absolutely. I was over in Toronto a few years ago myself. It was about 9 years as well since I've been to Vancouver. What got me to Vancouver back in 2017 was a festival, a snowmobbing festival, okay. Which was held in Sun Peaks. And Sun Peaks is a huge ski resort that you fly into Vancouver and it's about an hour and a half flight. And you also have Whistler over there, which is about 2 hours from Vancouver itself. But we went for about a week and we crammed as much as we possibly could into that time over there. And it's always been my mum's dream to go to Toronto. My brother lived over there for a short space of time. So we're heading back over there now in October.
1: So sell me Canada in general terms. We'll get into the specific cities, but sell me Canadians, sell me the place. I know that ain't easy in a few minutes.
3: Okay, well, if you close your eyes and think rainforest.
1: I'm planning an itinerary myself.
3: So, fantastic. Yeah. Brilliant.
1: So this is no pressure.
3: Okay, no pressure at all. Right. What I would say to people is close your eyes and imagine a rainforest. Imagine orca whales. Imagine the seals. Imagine looking at something like out of David Attenborough, where you're looking at the orcas and they're going after a seal, which I seen when I was over in Vancouver. Think of skyscrapers. Think of the Rocky Mountains. Think of the Rocky Mountaineer, one of the most luxurious train journeys in the world.
1: Think of Mounties.
3: Exactly.
1: Horses.
3: Yes. It's actually called the Hollywood of the North because there's so many films that were actually shot in Canada, like in the likes of Vancouver and Toronto.
1: Okay, let's get into the minutiae. So the first thing you have to decide, which is a huge decision, is are you going West Coast or East Coast? Right now, hang on, do we come on to the Vancouver
3: do
1: piece?
3: Do both.
1: Yeah, a lot of people would say it's a long enough trip to Toronto, or if I go Newfoundland, or I'm going Quebec. Any of those places are great, but it's a shorter trip from Ireland. If I go Vancouver, I'm into a lot more cost and a lot more travel. What do you say to that?
3: It's worth it.
1: Okay.
3: It's definitely worth it.
1: You're really not backing down on the Vancouver thing, are you? It's just
3: Well, listen, I'm going back over to Toronto now. So everywhere has somewhere different.
1: But just give the economics will be important to some people.
3: So it will, yes. Yeah. So it's a shorter flight, obviously, to Toronto. So you go to Toronto this year and then you decide, you know what, I don't actually mind a slightly longer flight because there are the direct flights now as well. So to get over there is about 9 hours. And with your in-flight entertainment with the likes of Air Canada, it's a much easier flight than if you're stuck on a smaller aircraft like we're used to traveling all around Europe. So two or three films, guys, and you're there.
1: Yeah.
3: A little nap.
1: And also, the other thing that people forget is, compared to the US, there's a lot less paperwork involved to go visa-wise.
3: There is. And it's only seven euros, I think it is, for the visa that you apply for before you go. So it's a very simple and straightforward process.
1: When you hear stories about US immigration officials taking people's phones and checking them on their social media accounts and all that, a lot of people will say, no thanks, the Canadians won't do that to me.
3: Exactly, and the Canadians are so friendly and it's such a safe country. Like, I travelled over there on my own, I travelled with friends and it was an incredible experience. And it's so fresh and new, and it's like, even with Vancouver, it's one of the best places in the world to live. So a place doesn't get that name by accident, you know?
1: Now, the other thing I asked a few people who have been there before said to me, so here I was with very ambitious itinerary. I was going Toronto.
3: Yeah.
1: I was then heading to Montreal, up to Newfoundland, across Winnipeg. I was doing all this sort of idea in my head. And the person just looked at me and went, you won't be doing any of those things. And I said, why? Because they said the distances between each Canadian city are enormous. So even if you can get a train, which might be difficult, it's a long journey. You're talking 8, 9, 10 hours sometimes to get between the cities. So do people need to sort of almost pick one place and say, I'm going to build it around that, or can you city hop? What do you think?
3: Do you know what? I would nearly pick one place and base yourself there and do the shorter. Like, say, the likes of Toronto, we went down to Niagara Falls and that was incredible. Like, that really surprised me how close it was as well. Then if you're going over to Vancouver, then you can take in Whistler and you can do the Rocky Mountaineer. But the great thing about Vancouver is it's also the gateway to Alaska for the cruises. So it's one of the biggest cruise ports up there for doing that type of cruise. So you can have something that's, I like to start off where it's go, go, go. Then it's a little bit more kind of chilled and relaxed. and then it's even more relaxed. So you have that with the city. And because like in Stanley Park, it's like over 1,000 acres. So you think the Phoenix Park on steroids. And there's so much in Stanley Park in relation. You can do the skywalk, there's the markets, there's, you can walk up through all the rainforest up in the trees on the skywalk. Like it's a beautiful, beautiful place, but it's all within walking distance. And what I would recommend as well, when people say you haven't got enough time, it depends how fast you move. Like when I go away now, I am an advocate for the electric bikes.
1: Right.
3: So I absolutely love them. There are places I wouldn't see. I couldn't run as fast as the electric bike.
1: So you get a list of places you want to go in the city or you're in and you go boom, boom, boom on the bike.
3: Absolutely. And that and the hop on, hop off. So right. They have the trolleys over in Vancouver. They have the hop on, hop off bus over in Toronto. Like every major city has these. And what I would always recommend is to get your bearings. Do that on the first day because then it'll give you like an idea of where you want to go back to.
1: Now, a lot of people think Canada, it's got a very rough winters, which it does. So is it a purely summer destination, no, in your opinion? Or do you think you can go at other times of the year?
3: You can go every time of the year. There's something for everyone. So it's no more, you go skiing in the winter, but then in the summer, your ski holidays, no more than in Europe, turn into your lakes and mountains. So then you'd have your kayaking, your hiking, your biking. There's so much
1: outdoor activities. But some of the temperatures are very low, right? I mean, you're dropping down.
3: They are, but then you just dress for it. You bring your silhouettes that you'd wear skiing and off you go.
1: What about Newfoundland as a place to go? Which a lot of people have a connection with, through Ireland and St. John's and all that, but it is a good bit north.
3: It is. We don't find as many people going there, which is actually probably a good thing. So it's more off the beaten track now at the moment.
1: Most people base themselves, we're going Toronto, we're going Montreal. Now, Montreal is the other one that gets a lot of attention.
3: It does.
1: There's a lot of food. It's very multicultural, all of that stuff.
3: Yeah, and then you have the French speaking, but everyone speaks English now, no matter where you go as well. But SUNY Montreal is like, there's another city underneath where it gets so cold in the winters that you have all your shops and restaurants.
1: Yeah, we've got Montreal, 26 kilometres of underground shopping.
3: Yes, there
1: sounds,
3: you go.
1: Sounds like the Dundrum Town Centre underground, right? The Olympic Complex, now repurposed for a biosphere and aquarium. Lovely city, lovely people, says Shay.
3: Fantastic. What do you think? I agree with Shay.
1: Another people also asking about, obviously, the whole thing about there's no ice in... Sorry, I should say there is ice in Canada, not ice as in immigration enforcement. The whole security atmosphere. But other people will be listening to us saying, I want to combine it with a US holiday as well. So a lot of people might want to go, you've already mentioned Montreal, they might want to go Seattle, right? Or they might want to pick New York to go with your Niagara Falls and Toronto, right?
3: Exactly.
1: So they come as a pairing. Would you say, no, forget the US, just do your Canada's and that's a separate holiday? Or do you think it's nice to put them together?
3: No, I think it's nice to put them together to get that kind of contrast. Like, I'll give you an example. When we were over in Toronto, we went over to New York State and we actually stayed on the New York State side of Niagara and we walked over the border for a night out in Canada. So that was a pretty different night out where you're bringing your passport with you, you know, and you're getting asked quite a few questions as to why you're going back and forth. But that was a really good experience.
1: Now, British Columbia is another one lots of people texting in want to know more. Tell us a bit about where you can go there.
3: Well, with British Columbia, it's between the Pacific and the Rocky Mountains. So again, you're thinking grizzly bears, you're thinking the huge cedar trees, you're thinking salmon. So when you're thinking all that, it's nature. It's raw nature. Like some of these places have never had humans set foot in them, you know. So it's, I think when you're in them type of places, you realise how small we are as humans, you know, when you have such incredible scenery around you, no matter where you go in British Columbia. And that's what it offers.
1: So a lot of our listeners now will be saying, love the sound of this. You've got seals, you've got orcas, you've got all kinds of, you know, sort of exotic animals. And I like the outdoors and all that. Yeah. But they'll come down to the brass tacks, how much is this going to cost me? And they'll probably compare it to maybe a US holiday or a European holiday. I know the flights are certainly not cheap because I've seen them myself.
3: Yes.
1: But can you walk us through meals, time out, bottle of wine, whatever it is? What are we talking
3: You're
1: here?
3: Probably talking about $25 for a liter and bottle of wine and then eating out between $20-$25. The only thing that gets people, I think, with either the States or Canada is tipping. when you're not used to it, you have to get your head around it before you go, because they could chase you outside the restaurant if you tip 10%. So you're talking, you're looking at the menu prices. Just beware to add between 20 and 25% onto that price so that you're not running away.
1: You wouldn't call it, would you say it's almost a similar cost base to the US, or would you say it's a bit better?
3: Yes. No, it'd be similar to the US.
1: Because a meal out in the US is absolutely astronomical.
3: So you know what I'm saying?
1: Like, it's going to be a little bit better. Okay. But the other one is the outdoors. A lot of the stuff you're saying is out and about. Is Toronto more like a standard city break? But then you're saying it's a long journey to just spend 3 days in Toronto, right? I mean, it's kind of like, it'd be a shame, as you said, not to take advantage of all the stuff that's outdoors.
3: It would. Like, to be honest with you, the longer, and what people have to bear in mind is, no matter how long you go for, the prices of the flights are the same. True. So, you know, you're adding on your accommodation then. And some of them, like if you're going over the weekend, obviously the hotel prices are more expensive.
1: Any idea what it would be in euros for a night in a hotel in Canada?
3: Oh, it's about 200.
1: Yeah.
3: 200.
1: That's what you pay here, right?
3: Well, that's it, right? Yeah, so, absolutely.
1: Lots of people asking, they've got questions galore. Vancouver, it seems to be the one that certainly on our small representative sample that people are interested in. Vancouver, is 10 days enough? I would think it is.
3: Oh, absolutely.
1: Is it too much?
3: Well, it depends on what you're combining it with. And to be honest with you, every day can be completely different. You know, like God knows how many times I've been in and out of Dublin. Not one trip has ever been the same. So it's what you make of it.
1: How often have you been to Canada?
3: Oh, God. Only 3 times now. And I'm going again now in October with the parents.
1: And you've been to the States a lot as well?
3: I've been to a few of, I've been to a few cities in the States.
1: So how would you compare them? And also, the other thing I need to ask before you go is Whistler. Tell me about Whistler.
3: Oh,
1: I just love
3: Whistler
1: the name of it.
3: Whistler is amazing. Yeah, it's actually one of the top ski resorts, they say, in North America, because it has over 200 pistes. So for skiers, like when I was up in Whistler, like the runs are just absolutely incredible. The snow is amazing. They're nice and wide. It's not like France where you're absolutely terrified you might fall off the mountain. So Whistler is obviously home to the Olympics in 2010, I think it was. But it's just, think big log cabins, open, roaring fires, washed down with like a pint of nice cold beer. That's what you're talking. And I just can't get over how friendly they are. They remind me of the Irish.
1: Yeah, just the personality locally is
3: exactly
1: similar,
3: that's it, the crack.
1: The crack is what we all want, isn't it, at the end of the day? Listen, you've done a great selling job. You'll have the Canadian ambassador on here in a few minutes saying, can we hire this woman? But it is coming, as you said yourself, at an interesting time because of all that political noise in the background is forcing people or prompting them to maybe explore Canada for the first time, right? So they they've known it's there, but they maybe just haven't got to, because it's so often compared against the US, right? So maybe it's winning that particular battle at the moment. As you said, the prices in or about the same, depending on where you go, depending on and the hotels and all the rest. Listen, thank you very much. Ciara Mooney is the Managing Director of Freedom Travel and Solo Travel.
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1: In recent weeks, there's been a lot of shock, I think, what they call sticker shock from the price of health insurance. A new study from the Health Assurance Authority has been finding that consumers stay an average of 20 years on the same health insurance plan. Can you imagine that in any other walk of life? Television, telecoms, even retail, spending your time in the one shop for 20 years. People would say you're absolutely mad if you were to do that, but that's what's going on in health insurance, a real lack of churn. Now, joining me here in studio to discuss that and the wider issue of renewing plans, which happens around September and October, is Dermot Good from Health Insurance Ireland. Dermot, you're very welcome for coming. Glad to have you here in studio.
4: My pleasure.
1: This is the time, next few weeks, lots of people will be sitting down, but just take that figure at the start where 20 years is the average, so people are breaking through all sorts of decades on their one plan. That can't be healthy.
4: No, it's not healthy, and it's predominantly older members who will be doing that. Now, I suppose what we would say to people, I would say half the people that we advise will find better deals with the same insurance company. So, look, the problem is a lot of older members who have underlying conditions are terrified of making any changes. And they think whenever I talk about changing, they think, well, he's going to suggest switching to another insurance company, which they just don't want to do, which I fully understand. But what they don't realise is there's new plans coming on stream all the time with the same insurance companies. And, you know, most people, I would say I'd say probably 85, 90% of people that I speak to will get a better deal with the same insurance company. So you don't necessarily have to change.
1: Now, can I stop you there? Because a lot of people that I talk to say, yeah, you can get a better deal, but they just chop bits out. So you go in, you say, and you get talk to a broker or you talk to the company directly, and suddenly you're told, well, if we take out orthopedics, I've reduced your... That's no use to anybody. Like, if they're just chopping bits out, of course the bill is going to go down.
4: Absolutely. And once again, so that's now we're into the realm of good advice. So a proper advisor will sit down and work through with you what's important with you, first of all, and they will make sure that they ring fence the essential elements of cover. So I'll give one very simple example. There's a plan with VHI called Advanced Care Extra Day to Day, the old B options, €4,013. If you don't mind taking on a small bit of excess, like €25 per claim or €50 per claim, for any admission to a private hospital, you should check out a plan with VHI called Advanced Care 50 Day to Day. Now, it's a mouthful, but Advanced Care 50 Day to Day, €2,885. So a retired couple who want to stay with VHI, who are struggling with the bill that's just landed, could save themselves €2,230 by taking on small excesses, and they don't have to worry about any of those excesses or orthopedic shortfalls.
1: And the other thing that a lot of people want information on is we have this risk equalisation system in Ireland, which means it's not fully risk rated, so you don't just get full benefit when you're younger, right? It's kind of smoothed out across life, right? But people seem to take that as, oh, well, if I'm paying X when I'm 30, I'll be paying X when I'm 60, which is not actually the case. So just walk us through that.
4: Yeah, so what has happened, the way the market has evolved, look, there's now 340 plans. So the insurance companies have got very, very good at designing plans for different market segments. So they have plans there with high excesses and high shortfalls and orthopedics for the younger cohort. And then as you get into your 40s, 50s and 60s, they have a completely separate range of plans for people now who don't, they can't take on that risk. They need full cover. The problem though, Emmett, is there's too many people who don't understand that sometimes it makes sense to take on that risk because the savings will more than offset the risk. It's what we call managed risk. So, for example, there's people listening now who are on a plan, and we just look, VHI is a good example, but there's examples with them all. VHI plan, which is called Premium Care, and that is for people who only want to be covered for a private room and BlackRock Clinic and the Mater Private. Okay, now that plan is €5,500. If BlackRock Clinic and the Mater Private are not essential for you, one of the plans I mentioned already, Advanced Care Extra Day Today, is 4,000. So you can pretty much ring fence everything that you have, so tailor your plan to suit your needs.
1: And when you said ring fenced, in terms of treatment areas, what would you regard as ring fence? I mean, I'm thinking oncology or whatever, but what would you put in to say, like if you're advising a client, say, these are non-negotiables, you've got to have these. What are those in your opinion?
4: Well, do you know what? A lot of times, so for example, all of these plans, you are ring fencing all the key medical areas, you know, cancer, cardiac, orthopedic, neurology, and so forth. You're not messing with them at all. All you're doing is basically is identifying what hospitals are key for you. So I'm dealing with clients who, for example, are living in Galway. And when I tell them you are fully covered for a private room in the BlackRock Clinic and Mater Private, the answer will be, well, I'm not going to go to Dublin unless I've no other option. I'm going to go to Galway Clinic and the Bonds. And the same in Cork. And people don't realise as well you can split your cover.
1: But what about when a lot of people say to me, they go to the hospital and they say, here's my health insurance policy, which entitles me to a private room. And the hospital says, we've no current availability. So how much is this stuff actually locked in when you get to that moment where the treatment is needed?
4: No, that is a really good question. So, for example, about 15% of people have plans that cover the private room. But what they don't do, Emmett, they don't take control to make sure they get their private room. If I can give a personal example, I was in hospital 3 years ago. I was in for a week. I had neck surgery. I wanted my private room because I'm covered for it. I phoned that hospital as soon as I knew I was going in there and I told them, I'm going in on a certain date, I want the private room. I won't go in unless I get my private room. Mm. I got my private room. But if you leave it to chance, what's happening is there's probably some young person who's doing the admissions, they don't know what plans cover what, and they'll simply allocate on a first-come, first-served basis. But the private room is never guaranteed. And for example, anybody listening now who's really under pressure cost-wise, there's loads of tactics you can employ to reduce the costs.
1: Okay.
4: One of the which is giving up the private.
1: Okay, our WhatsApp number is 087-140-0106. You're basically getting a free consultation with Dermot for today,
4: Absolutely.
1: Which doesn't happen too often. One texter says I don't know if it's he or she, but they're with Leia, which says gives them 75% of my day-to-day, but they're introducing big shortfalls on orthopedics as I enter my 60s. Exclamation marks. We're back to these orthopedics again.
4: We are. I think I know exactly what plan they're on. I bet you.
1: Is this Prosper?
4: Prosper Advanced. I bet you. So here's what's happened. That plan is 2,564. Leia, on the 1st of April this year, reduced. It used to be full orthopaedic cover. They've now reduced it to 40, or sorry, it's a 40% shortfall. So now you only have 60% cover. I would say to anybody now who's with Leia, who's on the Prosper Advance, you need to check out another plan called XL Care. Pretty much the same plan. There's still a shortfall, but it's 20%, not 40%. Mm. But if you want to have full cover for the orthopaedics now with Leia or with VHI and all the insurance companies, you're looking at 2,900, 3,000 euro premium per adult. That person probably needs to get a full review of their cover just to understand, do they really need the full cover? But a lot of people now, Emmett, it's terrible. Like Prosper Advance, I've recommended that plan on numerous interviews to thousands of people. That plan now, effectively, because of the change that Leia brought in, it's not fit for purpose anymore for a lot of its members.
1: Now, a lot of the exemptions are killers, right? Literally, no pun intended. I'll give you my personal example. So I have a dental plan with VHI, right? You with me so far?
4: I am indeed.
1: Yeah. And one of my teeth, without getting into the details, is a remaining baby tooth, what they call a residual tooth. So I can't get, it's an exemption. Not covered, sorry.
4: Yeah, now
1: so you know what I mean? Like yeah, that kind of thing is infuriating.
4: Yeah, and do you know what, Emmett, now I'm going to say you're unique, right? I bet you haven't heard that before.
1: The listeners are saying, yeah, we know, Dermot.
4: But what I would say is, look, the devil is in the detail with a lot of these policies. So, for example, dental policies are very, very good. But, you know, once again, my mantra to everybody is you must check everything in advance. It has to be medically necessary. This is one of the things that's underlying every policy. So because I want to get something done or it doesn't look right or whatever, there must be an underlying medical condition for them to pay the claim. But however, I find the insurance companies are open to any kind of exceptions that if something is causing a problem and it might be falling between the cracks, they will potentially consider a claim. And I have to say, the likes of VHI, we have two dental providers in the market. We have Decare Dental and we have VHI. But there's also, people don't realise this, the HSF cash plans, which are not health insurance, they cover all types of dental treatments, you know, even orthodontics.
1: Why didn't I meet you before I took it out, right? Another one I've got is, I've never had, this is a younger person, and this would be a common comment, I'm perfectly healthy as I'm in my mid-30s. Should I get insurance? Now, the reason I want to bring that up is a lot of younger people think, yes, I need to get insurance, but I don't need to do it now. I'll just pop up when I'm in my 40s and 50s and sign. Are they right in that, or does it make any difference in the long run when they come on to cover, etc.?
4: It does. I would say, so here's what's happened, right? So, and this is the thing for a lot of people, it's counterintuitive for a lot of young people. You know, why would I take on health insurance when I'm healthy? That's the time to join, because then everything is covered straight away. If you wait until you have that sports injury or that stomach problem, you're now joining with an existing condition. But the other thing though, Emmett, that catches them all out is the age loadings that were introduced in 2015. So if you join now before you turn 35, you pay the standard rate. If you wait until you're 40, there's now a 6-year loading of 12%, which will be added to your policy, and it stays with you now for 10 years. So you're penalised. Can I just say to that person, probably the best value mid-level plan on the market right now, Level Health, the new provider, has just reduced their rates. Plan B, 300, 995. There's no other plan with those benefits at that price. Yeah. That covers all public and private hospitals. So
1: that's a night in a hotel in Dublin now. I mean, 300 quid, right? Yeah, it is.
4: Well, that's exactly what it is. So I would be checking out those types of plans. People are sometimes shocked at just how reasonable some of the cover it can be.
1: Now, you talked about existing conditions, which in the States, they debate a lot about all of that. We have someone saying, we currently have VHI and my wife is going through cancer treatment. Are we going to get crushed when we go for our renewal? Is switching even an option for somebody? You know, in other words, this person's saying, I'm already in the system. Why would I be switching anything, you know?
4: Well, let me reassure them. So one of the good things about our system is that once you've served your 5 years continuous cover, you are on cover. There is no question of pre-existing exclusions whatsoever.
1: So when they ring up to get their new renewal, it shouldn't take their recent cancer into account in the loading.
4: Doesn't come into what's it. The loading is only an age loading for a new member joining.
1: Like an actuarial thing, right?
4: Absolutely. I mean, but here's the good thing, though, about our system, though, Emmett. Like, so if Dermot Good is perfectly healthy, and if over the next year I have a lot of medical problems and I cost my health insurance company 100,000 euro, they have to charge me the exact same premium as everybody else who's never made a claim. They must take me on. Okay. They must renew me. They can't penalise me
1: anyway.
4: So
1: when you use the phrase existing condition, a lot of people will be listening saying, does that, in other words, if I go down to the doctor and have a twinge in my arm, is that, in other words, and then it turns out to be cancer or so, or it turns out to be a bone thing or whatever, when does the existing thing come into play? Because that's a very murky area.
4: It is. But once again, like I used to pay claims for years, the system is very transparent. It's all based on the medical evidence provided by your doctor and whatever the x-rays and the blood test state.
1: Okay.
4: So there's no subjectivity here. So I'll tell you what, first of all, for anybody who has an existing condition or has existing cover and they've now, let's just say there's something sinister and they're worried, please don't worry. You will be covered once you have the 5 years continuous cover, even if you switch to another insurance company. So don't be worried about that. But if you are joining as a new member, so people join with asthma and diabetes, they're existing conditions, but you're not going to be hospitalised for them unless it's an emergency. So
1: I was just wondering where the gate comes down into the existing, you know what I mean?
4: It's all based on medical evidence. So for example, it doesn't matter what Dermagood says. If my doctor says Dermagood has that condition for 6 months, it'll then be, that's what's going to go on the record and they'll work
1: on that.
4: So it's
1: very much the medic. Okay, final question because we're under pressure. John says, I have Leia Prosper Advanced, which you've already mentioned. I have had a claim rejected after I got a coronary test done, a stress test. He was put on a treadmill, etc. Have I any comeback to contest the lack of claim?
4: Well, first of all, everybody has an option to basically contest the claim, go back, make a formal complaint to the insurance company. They have to show you in the specific rules document why that's not being covered. But I think they might be referring to a coronary CT, these CT coronary tests, which people are getting to make sure there's no blockages. But that often comes under health screening, and it's only covered in certain approved centres. One final thing, Emma, I'd say to everybody, if you're getting any tests done, particularly MRIs, phone your insurance company, make sure you go to an approved centre, because if you don't, you won't be fully covered.
1: Listen, we have to have you back again. We've cut through a fair bit of this stuff. Dermot Good from Health Insurance Ireland, thank you very much.
2: 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Conversation that counts.
1: It has been another busy day for FIFA, of course. They just don't seem to leave or vacate the headlines at all. Since the World Cup, they've actually never had more negative press, as their president Gianni Infantino finds himself facing further opposition from various international bodies. The latest is the English FA, who have withdrawn their support from the FIFA chief, and others may yet be on the way as well. I'm now joined by sports journalist John Bruin of The Guardian. Good evening, John.
5: Hello there, Emmett. How are you?
1: Not bad at all. Listen, it's great to talk to you. We know the English FA are out. We know the Welsh are out. Do you read much into those ones? Because lots of people say to me, well, the Europeans don't like Infantino, but that's not his power base anyway. So what's your reaction to what we've had today?
5: It's significant because the English FA had always, if not kowtowed, had been fairly neutral on Infantino, and they wish to hold the 2035 Women's World Cup, so had to keep the great man sweet. But now, with it being open season on Gianni Infantino, they could take no other alternative than to join the rebellion against him. They have to think of it from their political point of view, and backing Infantino at this point is suicidal for them in this country. The same would go for Wales. I'm sure the same would go for just about any association in Europe, at least.
1: So is his chances of surviving all of this, I mean, they're obviously damaged by these losing these ones, but has he still got enough to sort of limp on, in your view?
5: Well, this is it, isn't it? But the Asian Confederation are against him. There's a divide in the North American CONCACAF. South America tends to operate in concert with Europe. Africa is the power base, of course. And even that seems a bit wobbly. So I'm sure Infantino, very few public statements. There have been a lot of denials from within FIFA of various things. I'm not sure if you've seen this story that there is a story, I think it's the New York Post, are saying that he's been trying to get hold of Marco Rubio, Secretary of
1: State. Who may not be answering his calls.
5: Yeah, for some reason, Marco's busy today, yes. And this is denied, but friendless in the market, you'd say, Gianni, at this point. And this is it. You spoke to me 10 days ago. You would have said the guy was impregnable. He's at the very center of the universe with the World Cup. Martin Ziegler breaks this story ahead of the schedule that FIFA and Gianni Infantino would have liked. And the walls come tumbling down, don't they?
1: Now, the only thing on the other side is we had this European Super League proposal foisted on us all a few years ago, and everyone got very indignant and angry about that, and then the world kind of moved on. I mean, is there an issue where just not that he sort of survives because anyone has any great support for him, but just the world moves on and other stories take their place, and even you, John Bruin, are writing about something else a week or two from now. So is that a possible, his route to surviving this?
5: Well, yeah, of course, he's going to try and style it out. But, you know, Gianni Infantino is a political animal. And in the world of politics, as we've seen, particularly in the UK these days, we've had prime ministers saying, you know, I fight on, and they're gone within a couple of weeks. And this, I suspect, I think by March next year, I think when it's due for re-election, you would have thought he was gone. There will be a host of candidates against him. The thing is, Gianni's plan, from what we understand of these rather botched plans, was that after serving his next term, he got to be FIFA commissioner, a similar role to that you were Adam Silver with the NBA basketball, that earns a lot of money, a lot more money than Gianni earns now, and this was his pension, but I suspect that may have gone west now. The thing is, we wait to see who is willing to stand against him, who are going to be the warriors of the light prepared to stand against him, because there was a point when Gianni Infantino was a warrior of the light, and we saw how that went.
1: Yeah, because one of your colleagues was sort of going down through the possible other contenders, and he kind of had put a health warning across the top by saying the others who may run are not exactly beacons of democracy and transparency either. So there isn't many good guys in this story, was essentially the point he was making.
5: Well, no, this is, you see, from my experience of working in football and working with some of the political beasts towards the top of the game, it tends to be quite mediocre people, you know. Infantino was a Swiss accountant. I'm sure he's a very good accountant. He could always go back to that, I'm sure. And he was quite a reasonable administrator, in a way, for quite highly regarded, who suddenly got drunk on power. And this is what football can do to people. You've seen from people in the business world, going to soccer, and it all goes wrong. Look at, say, Sir Jim Ratcliffe, very successful businessman, goes into Manchester United, and his reputation will probably never recover from not being able to meet the demands of football. And this is the thing, Infantino forgot that the game is about the people, about the fans, and seem to think, and I was in the States, and this World Cup was sold as that this is the greatest ever, but people don't necessarily buy that, despite being repeatedly told that. And the World Cup was brazen, it was vulgar, it was devalued by Infantino's antics with Cristiano Ronaldo, with the ban from Balogun, with kowtowing to Donald Trump. And at a certain point, it looked as though he'd won, but it all comes back on at him, doesn't it? He's left himself friendless, as I said, and this is the problem. But my hopes for the future, I have to say, are not great. Okay. Because, as you say, the mediocrity is that...
1: The alternative candidates aren't great either. Listen, we've been talking about Michael Fingleton, an ex-Irish banker. We said earlier, timing is everything in public life, and sometimes people forget that. Thank you very much, John Bruin, who is from The Guardian, a sports writer.
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2: Good morning, you're listening to News Talk with me, Shane Beattie. It's Tuesday, the 4th of August. I hope you're well. Coming up,
3: I want to give him every last chance before decapitation.
2: Trump gives Iran one final chance for peace and Ireland to host emergency meeting about migrants. Plus, we've all the news making the headlines and the latest in sport and entertainment. But first up this morning, Donald Trump has warned Iran's leaders this is their last chance to sign a good deal. The US president insists the two sides are talking about fully reopening the Strait of Hormuz by today. President Trump has called off a planned attack, saying he hopes the regime comes to their senses. Richard Dalton is a former British ambassador to Iran.
4: Both sides hold cards, and both sides are going to have to compromise if the interest of the United States consumer, let alone the world economy and your and my mortgage rates, is to be reflected in a diplomatic agreement.
2: EU justice ministers will meet today to discuss the response to the sudden arrival of thousands of migrants in the Spanish enclave of Ceuta. The meeting is being convened by Ireland. Ruth O'Connell has more.
5: Over 60,000 people are estimated to have crossed into the Spanish territory, with 48,000 estimated to have returned to Morocco. At least 72 people died making the crossing. Amnesty International's Deputy Regional Director for Europe, Dunashika Dissanayake, says the scenes are the result of Europe's continued attempts to close and externalise its borders rather than invest in safe and regular pathways. The group says reports indicate that thousands of people are sleeping on the streets and says it will continue to monitor the situation for any evidence of human rights violations, such as excessive use of force.
2: Protests are already being planned ahead of a visit to Ireland by the US President next month. Donald Trump is expected to attend the Irish Open at the Doonbeg Resort. It's thought he'll also likely travel to Dublin. It's unclear if he'll meet with President Catherine Conley. Spokesperson with Irish Neutrality League, Sarah, says they'll be protesting against Mr. Trump's visit and his policies.
6: It's worrying that the Irish government is willing to welcome him, given that Ireland is a neutral state. I think it does compromise our neutrality. We've certainly put a call out for a protest in Dublin during his visit to send a very strong message that he's not welcome here, and a strong message of solidarity to all those people in America who are dealing with his policies on a day-to-day basis.
2: Beachgoers in Louth are being warned not to light campfires, disposable barbecues or fireworks after an area near one of its Blue Flag beaches was destroyed by a wildfire. Fire and rescue personnel from Carlingford attended the blaze, first reported in Templetown at around 11 p.m. on Sunday. The funeral of Glenn Hansard takes place later. The 56-year-old died in a motorbike crash near Lucan in Dublin last Wednesday. Large crowds are expected to attend the service, which gets underway at 1:30 at St. Patrick's Cathedral, Dublin. Thousands attended his wake yesterday, including Sinn Féin TD for Dublin South Central, Maura Devine, who paid tribute to the singer-songwriter.
7: Glenn meant everything to the music community, but also to the working class and downtrodden community of our city. He stood firm for those who had nothing. He stood firm for those, and he came from a 13-year-old boy, a Ballymun boy made good. He's Dublin, and he's our Dublin, and we all just loved him, and yeah, we're going to miss him.
2: The White House has invited Meta, Anthropic, OpenAI and Google to discuss new voluntary cybersecurity tests. It follows recent disclosures that tools from Anthropic and OpenAI breached other companies' systems. In entertainment news, two-time Eurovision winner Loreen has postponed her European tour, including a date at the National Stadium in Dublin. The Swedish singer says the gigs will now run next spring, so they'll have the full soul they deserve. All tickets remain valid for the rescheduled dates. And in sport, Shamrock Rovers manager Stephen Bradley expects FK Ignacia to be the best team they face in Europe this summer. The Hoops welcome the Albanian side to Tala Stadium later for the first leg of their Europa League third round qualifier. And Bradley says his players need to use all their European experience if they're to come through the tie.
8: These players have been around the block. They know it's not about taking confidence from performances. It's just understanding what we do and trusting what we do. So they're a really good team. For me, they're the best we've played this year. And we'll see that tomorrow. They scored a lot of goals already this year. And again, we'll see that tomorrow. They're a good team.
2: And that's your news at exactly 6:05. Now, coming up on News Talk Breakfast with Anton Savage from 7, you'll hear about the death and legacy of Michael Fingleton. Also, more protests for Donald Trump's Irish visit and how to avoid scams and pitfalls if you're renting a car. All that and more on the way on News Talk Breakfast from 7. Now, let's take a look at the papers.
0: Making the headlines on Breakfast Briefing.
2: And we'll start off with the Irish Examiner, which is warning of a scandal of child smartphone use. Giving young kids smartphones is an abdication of responsibility by parents that sees youngsters being sacrificed on the altar of profiteering and consumerism. That's according to Mick Moran, who's chief executive of the Irish Internet Hotline, who says it's a scandal that children as young as 7 have smartphones. He's a former Garda, by the way, and he's worked abroad for Interpol about child exploitation. And he said giving children smartphones at a young age is leaving them open to being targeted online by predators. How do you think the offenders are contacting these kids? He said at a conference in Cork. Once you give your child a smartphone, you change the child's development vector, their path to development. I can 100% assure you that you are not changing it for the good. You are 100% sacrificing them on the altar of profiteering and consumerism. So that's something for parents to think about today. Irish Examiner look, or sorry, the Irish Times looks at Letterkenny University Hospital, and they found almost 90% of urgent breast cancer referrals to the hospital were not seen within the 2-week target time. These are new HSE figures, and really you should be seeing 95% of patients in 10 working days to try and detect any cancer early, but that just isn't happening, apparently. Also on the front of the Irish Times, Michael Fingleton. Fingleton death closes door on financial crisis fallout. Former banker Michael Fingleton, who ran Irish Nationwide, one of the biggest casualties of the 2008 financial crash, died at the weekend, aged 88, and the Irish Times says his death closes the door on the fallout from the financial crisis that crippled Ireland's banks and led directly to the Troika bailing out the state. I was struck yesterday by the amount of young people, even some young journalists, who've never heard of Michael Fingleton. So that's quite interesting how things move on, because he was certainly a big, big figure in Irish life and politics from around, 2006 onwards. We all knew his name, maybe not so much anymore. The Irish Independent on the front page says billions for security to stop attacks on 82 refugee homes tops €4 million. And this is the news that the government has been forced to pay €4.1 million in security costs in less than a year to protect a modular homes complex in Tipperary used by Ukrainian families. It's an 82 unit complex. So the cost of protecting it, €4.1 million there, and I suppose that's an indication of the level of feeling some people had about this. And it has been the focus of repeated vandalism attacks, and with security guards injured in late night assaults as well. The Irish Daily Mail on the front page says delays in issuing new air codes over a pay row could seriously impede housing targets. Minister James Brown, the housing minister, has warned because of claims in letters seen by the Irish Daily Mail. This is quite a confusing story. We need to dig more into this. But basically what they're saying is no new air codes have been issued in more than a month because surveyor staff at the Land Registry Agency have balloted to go on strike. And now there's all these letters which are between Minister Brown and the Minister for Public Expenditure, Jack Chambers, and the Housing Minister is warning of the severe impacts the dispute may have if it's not resolved. So Minister Brown is saying that we need to get air codes up and running as quick as possible. Irish Daily Star goes with Glenn Hansard and the wake yesterday. Tears to you, Glenn. And then the Irish Daily Mirror, once and for all. Thousands of people turning out yesterday to pay their respects to Glenn Hansard, where the once Oscar winner lay in repose at the Irish Museum of Modern Art. The Irish Sun, we were talking recently here on News Talk about inheritance tax bills and whether they're fair or not. Well, I didn't realise this with the UK tax bill. We're talking Jack Charlton here, because a son of Jack Charlton says he's no intention of ever selling his dad's World Cup ticket. However, John Charlton has been told he must pay €230,000 in tax to inherit the medal. John has been forced to leave it with his mother to avoid the UK tax bill. And John says, if we want to keep it in the family for five generations, we will owe €1 million for Jack Charlton's World Cup medal from 1966. The Times of London tells us about a big autism expert, which is, who's this expert? This is Professor Dame Uta Frith, who's one of Britain's leading experts in autism. And she is saying that autism has become a catch-all diagnosis that is applied to so many people that it risks being almost useless. And she says every case of autism now falls under a single clinical label, which is ASD, Autism Spectrum Disorder. But the expert says the diagnosis is being applied to people whose lives and needs have little resemblance to one another. So basically, some children have profound disabilities and are classed as having autism. And then others are adults who have quite subtle symptoms, but they also fall under that umbrella, which is an interesting topic indeed. A lot of people speeding on our roads over the weekend and also using alcohol and drugs. We caught one person every 47 minutes, according to the Irish Independent, under the influence of alcohol or drugs. And also we had 3,400 people speeding. The highest speed detected was in Leitrim. One driver was doing 182 kilometres per hour in a 100 kilometre per hour zone. And one final story for you, which really shows that some people certainly have no conscience at all. And the Examiner says a community toy box at a popular beach in Cork has been set on fire in what locals believe is a senseless and heartbreaking deliberate act. Such a lovely idea, this. It's the Carrigaline Men's Shed, who made a toy box earlier this year. And the idea was that you could visit the beach, Myrtleville Beach, borrow a toy and put their own unwanted toy into the box after their children, so another child could enjoy it. Also reducing plastic waste as well on the beach. Well, it's been set on fire, and that has been described now as incredibly disappointing and completely senseless. More about that in the Examiner still to come. We'll talk about the rise in sales of million-euro houses in Ireland.
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2: Now, data centers must be forced to cover the rising cost of electricity that the rest of us are all paying. That's according to leading environmental group Friends of the Earth, which has its pre-budget submission out today. And Rosie Leonard, who's data centre campaign lead with Friends of the Earth Ireland, joins me now. Morning, Rosie.
3: Morning, Shane. How are you?
2: I'm very well. I suppose the question would be, is it data centre's fault that we're all paying more for our electricity?
3: Yes, so data centres are the leading cause of energy growth in Ireland at the moment. Data centres' energy growth has risen by nearly 500% in the space of 10 years. The rest of Irish society, the growth has only risen about 2.8%. So we see data centres placing a huge, huge pressure on the grid. They're now 23% of the grid. And network charges are rising again. They've risen now for three years in a row. And these are the costs we all pay to subsidise the upkeep of the grid, which is essential. But what we're asking for is that this is much fairer. This should be much fairer, and data centres should pay much more of a fair share towards what they're using. Data centres also have, this is not the only way they affect our bills. We published research a few months ago which showed that due to the pressure they place on wholesale prices, data centres have already added over 750 million euro to household bills over the past decade. So there's multiple ways which data centres are putting pressure on our grid and putting pressure on our bills as a result.
2: And do you think is there an awareness out there among the public that they're going to face another increase in their bills from October because we're upgrading the electricity grid?
3: I think that people really do feel the pressure. I mean, arrears are at an all-time high. We have 500,000 people in arrears in their utility bills at the moment. So I think it's a case that people really can't take much more, and we need to find ways to finance our renewables transition, to finance our upkeep of the grid. It is essential. We know that. I mean, we know that the grid in Ireland is very vulnerable. We saw that with Storm Éowyn. So this kind of maintenance is essential. But who is it for and who is benefiting from it? And we really feel that this is the stage where government needs to act to ensure data centres pay their fair share. They can do this in a number of ways. They can mandate the crew to increase network charges which data centres pay. They can issue a moratorium on data centres, a temporary moratorium, to give the grid a chance to keep up. And they also have to rule out any more public subsidies for the industry at this moment in time.
2: Okay, now you ask who's benefiting from it. I suppose you could argue who's benefiting from data centres, the entire Irish economy.
3: I think that the evidence for that is quite shaky. I mean, when we look at the actual jobs created by data centres, only 0.01% of people are actually directly employed in data centres. Data centres use 23% of our energy, but they employ less than 3,500 people. And they are placing huge constraints on our energy. They are competing now with resources in terms of electricity demand. So we're seeing kind of constraints now between housing and data centres, services and data centres. We've seen recently the pressure they've been putting on water supplies when we have extreme weather like we've been having recently. So the costs and the toll that this sector is taking needs to be weighed against any supposed economic benefit, and those costs are very, very real.
2: And you have your pre-budget submission out today. You reckon that we should put any extra money from this whole sector into home energy upgrades rather than supporting data centres?
3: Absolutely. So if the government is to introduce additional charges on data centres, we'd like to see them ring-fenced so that they should be ring-fenced for a fair renewable transition, especially for houses, so insulation programmes and retrofitting. Data centres, I mean, these are some of the wealthiest companies on the planet. I mean, there is money there that can be reinvested. We're seeing a similar challenge. Data centres are putting pressure on our grid. They're also putting huge pressure on our renewables transition. So we've seen the likes of the Climate Change Advisory Council come out recently with the saying that data centres are cannibalising renewables on our grid. So we really think now is the year to kind of to really look at this in a very serious way and say, how are we going to develop our energy system fairly? We're having multiple crises around the world in relation to oil price shocks. We're very vulnerable to that. We're about 80% dependent on fossil fuels in Ireland. So that's one of the reasons that our bills are so high. We really need to build out a fairer, cheaper

0: cleaner homegrown energy system, and data centers are really a massive threat to that at the moment, which is acknowledged by nearly every agency that you ask at this stage.
1: Okay, not everyone agrees, because we have a WhatsApp to say data centers are building all the infrastructure for the grid. Data centers are essential to our economy. They're forgetting about the construction industry and all the jobs and tech that are here because we have data centers. This sounds like a data center texted in itself to the show. What do you make of that?
0: I think that data centers building out their own infrastructure is definitely not true. So the infrastructure that data centers use is the same infrastructure that we use most of the time. So things like ESP substations, you know, the network, the wires that you see, like, this is all public infrastructure that we contribute to when we pay our bills. And we've seen, like, in places like West Dublin, substations have had their entire capacity taken up by data centers, but they weren't built just for data centers. They were built for every user of the grid. So if that substation has all its capacity taken up by data centers, any future housing, any future hospitals, schools, other businesses, they won't be able to connect to that substation. A new one will have to be built at the cost to the taxpayer. So infrastructure is shared. And in terms of construction, I think that's a really interesting point. I think what we're kind of at the stage at now in Ireland is having to think about the opportunity cost. I mean, we have a profound housing crisis. We know that there's upkeep needed in terms of schools, in terms of hospitals, in terms of services. I don't think that there would be a lack of jobs in construction if data centres were paused tomorrow. I think that those construction workers would find more than enough jobs elsewhere. And those are jobs which disappear once the data centre is built. So I don't think construction jobs is the biggest selling point of data centres. I think that's an opportunity cost,
1: okay,
0: actually.
1: Well, if you are a data centre and you'd like to text in, you can WhatsApp us 087-1400-106. Rosie Leonard from Friends of the Earth, thank you. Now let's talk about expensive houses. Rosie was mentioning the housing crisis there, but sales of 1 million euro plus houses are reaching new highs in Ireland. An Irish Independent survey of the residential property price register shows the number of homes sold for £1 million or more in Ireland between the 1st of April and the 30th of June this year reached 129. Irish Independent Southern correspondent Ralph Regal joins me now. So we've 129 new millionaires in Ireland, maybe, Ralph, over the past few months, but 99 of those are in just two counties.
2: Yeah, it's very much a lopsided market, Shane. It's 129 sales of a million plus. The biggest of those sales was 14.9 million, which was in Dublin. If you take the market, 77% of all of those luxury property sales were in just two counties, Dublin and Wicklow. And I think there would have been more sales, but for a shortage of suitable properties. A lot of factors, obviously. Demand is the big one, and the demand is effectively being supercharged by the fact that we now have overseas buyers significantly entering the market, particularly from the US. So prime properties, particularly those with coastal views or near really luxurious locations, are now very much being targeted by overseas buyers.
1: So these would be Americans wanting to come to Ireland to live, not just buy as an investment.
2: Yes, very much so. And that's a major factor in the market. For whatever reasons, they're deciding that Ireland is a much more desirable location to live, raise families than the US at the moment. For instance, the 14.9 million, which ranked as the Inishkorrig, it's a beautiful neo-Gothic house near Dalkey in Dublin. That was actually purchased by an American-based body. No, they're of Irish ancestry, but they're currently based in the US.
1: Right, okay. Now, you do in your report show that sales fell considerably in Cork, Kilkenny and Galway. So people might be wondering there, is the market cooling off?
2: No, if anything, it's the fact that there just isn't enough of these properties. Now, last year was a record. I think it was just over 140 million euro plus homes that were sold. And that's just in the space of 3 months. That's from the 1st of April to the end of June. What's happened this year is that in specific markets, you mentioned Galway, you mentioned Cork, there just isn't enough of these top-end properties coming to market. And when they do come to market, they're fetching essentially shattering records year on year.
1: Now, we know, I went through trying to buy or sell a house and also buy a house in the past year, and house prices are just mad, but I'm not trying to buy million euro plus houses. Is the market the same for those type houses where you have an asking price and then the house goes for a lot more?
2: Yeah, I mean, I think the figure works out that one in six properties are actually going for 20% above the asking price. Now, in cases, some of the luxury homes don't sell for the asking price simply because the asking price is so astronomical that there's very few buyers will actually consider it, but they're selling for very, very close to it. I think the sad part of the way the market is going is two particular aspects. One, there's absolutely no sign of it slowing down. If anything, I think estate agents, auctioneers expect that prices will continue to rise because the demand is there and there just isn't enough supply reaching the market. And the second part of that, which is actually quite sad for young people that are coming to the market, is that for most young people, people starting out, people without significant savings, a basic three-bedroom semi-detached house in Dublin and places like Wicklow is effectively out of their financial reach. It's not the case in places like Cork or whatever, but unfortunately, prices are rising at such a rate that it won't be too much longer before even regional cities and basic three-bedroom houses are going to be very, very difficult for young couples to afford.
1: And obviously, in researching this story, you were speaking to various experts like estate agents and chartered surveyors. For those young couples out there hoping to buy at some stage, did you get any sense that prices are ever coming down?
2: No, essentially everyone believes that until supply comes somewhere close to matching demand, or unless there's some type of an economic shock where people decide that, look, we're just not buying houses, prices are going to continue to keep increasing. The population growth within the country is essentially being supercharged by the fact that you now have overseas demand as well. You've investor demand, and until the provision of new housing stock comes relatively close to matching the demand, prices are just going to keep spiraling year on year.
1: Okay, you can read more of that investigation by Ralph on independent.ie. Irish Independent Southern correspondent Ralph Regal, thank you. Just approaching 6:26, let's go for traffic.
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4: Thanks to the newly upgraded lounges at Dublin Airport. Great food, comfy seats, and a calm space before takeoff.
5: Starting in Cork, where the N28 southbound on-ramp from the Carrigaline Road is closed until early tomorrow morning. That's for roadworks. The northbound off-ramp is open as usual, though. Marquee Road in the South Docklands will be closed between Centre Park Road and Monaghan Road from this morning right through until the end of October, so a diversion will be in place there. And finally, in Tip, the N76 Clonmel to Kilcash Road will have a stop-go system at the Kilsheelan turn-off from 8 a.m. to 7 p.m. today. That's your traffic and travel on News Talk.
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1: Now, Susan is on the way with Breakfast Business. Susan Hayes-Cullerton is going to be talking about Cork on a Fork. Hadn't heard of that before. And also promising manufacturing employment figures, plus all the markets around the world as Donald Trump issues another ultimatum to Iran to sign a deal. First, though, let's take a look at your news headlines. Well, the US president is insisting the US and Iran are talking about fully reopening the Strait of Hormuz by today. EU justice ministers will meet later to discuss the response to the sudden arrival of thousands of migrants in the Spanish enclave of Ceuta, and protests are already being planned ahead of an expected visit to Ireland by US President Donald Trump next month. Now we have the latest in sport.
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8: Good morning, I'm Cameron Hill. Celtic opened the defence of their Scottish Premiership crown with a 1-0 win over Dundee last night. Last season's top scorer, Benjamin Negrin, was on target for Martin O'Neill's side at Parkhead, Celtic aiming to land a fifth straight Scottish title this term. Shamrock Rovers manager Stephen Bradley expects FK Ignatia to be the best team they've faced in Europe this summer. The Hoops welcomed the Albanian side to Tallaght Stadium this evening for the first leg of their Europa League third round qualifier, which kicks off at 8 o'clock. And Leona Maguire says she's really excited to be part of Team Europe for next month's Solheim Cup in the Netherlands. The Cavan golfer has been handed a wildcard pick by captain Anna Nordqvist as Europe look to regain the trophy from the US. Nordqvist says Maguire's excellent record in her previous Solheim Cup appearances made her a natural choice for the team. To access three free Off the Ball podcasts a month, download the Go Loud app now.
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1: Mostly cloudy with scattered outbreaks of rain and drizzle in places. Highest temperatures 18 to 24 degrees. Now it's over to Susan for Breakfast Business.
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9: Good morning and welcome to Breakfast Business with me, Susan Hayes-Cullerton, standing in for Joe Lynham this morning. I hope you had a lovely bank holiday weekend. It's a new dawn and a new day and great to be here with you to start the day off. I had a very wholesome weekend myself. I spent hours at it, but I finally finished decluttering the house and it feels amazing. I know where everything is now and I don't have to ask St. Anthony to find things for me anymore. For a while anyway. Now there's lots going on around the place. Lyft, who owns the taxi app Freenow, announced the acquisition of Link and Swift, Dublin and Limerick's leading phone-based taxi dispatchers, and it just shows the momentum of the taxi industry towards fewer players in the market, but a growing customer expectation of getting a lift almost instantly through an app in comparison to what we all remember came before it. And the second thing is the 25 finalists from 17 different counties have been announced recently for the Makers Academy. This is an initiative between the Kilkenny Design and Local Enterprise offices, and they're about to start their commercial programme across retail strategy and branding and finance and so on. This is going to take place until October, with one overall winner receiving the opportunity to have their collection on a shelf in a Kilkenny Design store just in time for the festive season. Now, we had Evelyn Moynihan on Breakfast Business who announced the launch of this a couple of weeks ago, and it really could be transformational for those businesses. However, to bring it to matters at hand, higher levels of production have now been recorded for 9 consecutive months in the manufacturing sector, according to the AIB Purchasing Managers Index, with the level now at 55.1 in July. That's up from 54.9 in June. And joining me live in studio to discuss this is David McNamara, Chief Economist at AIB. First off, David, the headlines here look great, right? More output, more jobs, more confidence. So let's start with the good stuff. What's driving this?
10: Good morning, Susan. Well, I think it's a resoundingly positive survey and it's a continuation of a trend we've seen, over, as you said, over the past 9 months. I think there is an element of a slight sugar rush ahead of expected price rises. So I do think you will see the rate of growth start to soften in the later half of the year. You know, due to the impact of the Middle East conflict, maybe concerns around the availability of supply. We have seen a significant amount of stock building in the sector. But overall, the longer term trends, when you look at it, output growing strongly, order books very solid. And I think what stands out for me this month is employment rising at the fastest pace in 4 years. So that suggests to me that manufacturers, despite all the geopolitical concerns, have a lot of confidence in the near-term future. They're investing and they're hiring.
9: Now, this rhymes with what we might have been talking about this time last year when there was a significant uptick in inventories again, but trying to get ahead of tariffs. So is it now, well, inflation is growing and accelerating, so therefore we need to stock up? Is that ultimately what I'm hearing from you?
10: We saw exactly that last year. So ahead of the tariffs, which in the event didn't actually turn out to be as bad as we feared. We saw a significant uptick in activity in the second half of last year. That started to level off, although we were still seeing growth right the way through last year. And then again, we've seen a pickup this year. The inflation story is important for the manufacturing sector. They feel it almost instantaneously. So, you know, manufacturing sectors are typically very energy intensive. They rely on commodities. So prices pass through very quickly. And we saw that in April and May. But what's really positive, I think, in this survey is that those inflation rates have started to come off in the past few months. And we're back to more kind of normal ranges of inflation in the sector, which is good news.
9: Right. So when we look at the point of view of what's driving this, I was struck by one line, I was struck by many lines, but one line in the report is that survey respondents widely noted that output volumes had risen in response to improved demand conditions. If this is a sugar rush, as you describe it, what is the sustainability of that demand then, do you think?
10: Yeah, I think there is sustainability there. So I said the word sugar rush in terms of, I think it's probably stronger than we would have expected. But if the Middle East crisis hadn't emerged, I think we would still be seeing growth in this survey. And as I said at the start, if people are, we have one forward-looking question in this survey where we ask them what they expect their output to be over the next 12 months. And that has been very solid in the past few months. So companies are telling us that they're expecting to increase their activity levels. And on the back of that, they're investing for the future. They're hiring more people. And that suggests to me that there's growing confidence. Despite all the risks in the world, the economy locally is still performing very strongly. And those companies are doing well within that economy as well.
9: Now, on that point, though, there does seem to be a divergence in the growth of new work, with domestic demand being a lot healthier than export demand. Now, this, of course, is not in quantum. It is in terms of growth in July. How does this inform your view looking ahead?
10: Yeah, so I think back to the point around the stockpiling and the sugar rush that I mentioned. If you look at maybe one little, I suppose, downside in the survey this month is export orders growth has slowed. Now, it's still in growth territory. It's still above the 50 level, but it certainly has come back. And we saw a peak in export orders. And I expect that was driven by some form of stockpiling, a surge in orders earlier in the year as the war kicked in and concerns around the availability of stock, particularly goods that move through the Strait of Hormuz in the Middle East. That has now come off. But what's interesting, as you mentioned, is that the domestic demand picture overall order books are very, very strong. So suggests to me that the domestic economy is still performing very well. When you think about this sector, it is a very important contributor to GDP. It's less so in terms of employment. So it's about 12.5% of employment, 350,000 people, very significant sector. But think about the high value companies that are within the sector. You think about biomed, pharma, all of these major high value sectors that contribute a significant amount to our GDP every year.
9: Now, yes, I see that from the perspective of the demand for labour. But what about the supply of labour? I'm delighted that I have the chance to talk to a chief economist here this morning. So, like, obviously, this is where the theory meets the practicality. How likely is it that these jobs can be met?
10: I think there's always there'll always be skill shortages in certain sectors. This is one sector that has performed very well over the past few years. If you think about where we've come from over the past sort of 10 to 12 years, we're nearly at 2.8 million people at work in the Irish economy. That's an extra million people than where we were in 2012, just at the, I suppose, the bottom of the recession. And since the pandemic, employment has grown by 400,000 people nearly, 20% more people at work. So the growth in the economy has been exceptional. Looking ahead, we'll publish our forecast later in the year. We think that growth will slow. It's inevitable, really. We can't continue to grow at the pace that we've grown in the past few years.
9: Even though, David, we've seen 100,000 extra people come into the country every year for the past 4 years.
10: Yeah, so you've seen significant inflows and outflows. And if you look at, for example, I think it's always a good bellwether for the strength of the economy, the number of work permits which are issued every year. Slowed last year as we saw a little bit of uncertainty in around tariffs. We've seen that pick up again. And particularly we're seeing a lot of work permits issued for non-EU nationals in the tech sector and other high-value sectors. So I think that's, to me, is as an economist lens looking at that, always suggest that there's, number one, yes, there's skill shortages in the local economy, but number two, the economy is performing strongly and people need people to, or companies need people to fill those positions in the economy. So I don't think we're going to be growing at the rate that we've seen in the last 5 years, but I think we can get back into a steady state of very solid, robust growth. And touch wood, we don't see any more geopolitical or global issues that come to the fore that might potentially knock that growth over, because we are obviously very exposed in Ireland to what happens globally.
9: Now, you've already referred to a couple of these, but two things that stood out to me, and they were the two that I was expecting in the report, is the challenge of getting some goods at all in the supply chain due to what's going on in the Middle East, and also cost pressure. I read what was in the report, and that's available for anybody to look at today. But anecdotally, what are businesses saying about the sustained nature of those two challenges?
10: Look, I think it's going to be an ongoing challenge. One, I suppose, concerning indicator in there is supplier delivery times, which is one of the questions we ask. And you can see that that's deteriorated over the past few months. So what companies are telling us in the survey is that it's taking longer to get stock. And I think what you've seen over the past few years, over a longer period of time, is companies have had to adjust. So if you go right the way back to the pandemic, which created it's a huge amount of challenge in terms of supply chains, recall the container that was stuck in the Red Sea in 2021, the surge in inflation post the Ukraine crisis. You've had global supply chains have been disrupted. But I think what that does, as we face the current crisis, the previous crises have given companies muscle memory in terms they've had to be flexible over the past 5-10 years. I didn't even mention Brexit. And so now they have strategies in place to deal with the next challenge. And we're in the middle of the next challenge. And it is a difficult period for companies, particularly if you're sourcing goods from the Middle East. And we've seen the increase in oil and gas prices. So it's very challenging, but I'm encouraged by the survey that companies are continuing to trade through that.
9: It's certainly, there's a lot of good news in there. That's for sure, David. Thank you very much indeed for joining me here in studio. David McNamara, Chief Economist at AIB. And up next, we have Cork on a Fork.
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9: You're welcome back to Breakfast Business with me, Susan Hayes-Cullerton, standing in for Joe Lynham today. Now, Cork on a Fork Fest has been named the number one food festival in Europe by Big Seven Travel. And on the fifth occasion of this experience, it is taking place from the 12th to the 16th of August with more than 150 events for all ages, with over half of events are free. I'm joined on the line now by Niamh Murphy, Festival Director. First off, Niamh, will you tell us about what's going to be happening in Cork next week?
16: Morning, Susan. Thanks so much for the opportunity. Yes, so we're only a week out now from the festival and it's 5 days of celebrating Cork food, chefs and hospitality teams. So it's a Cork City Council festival. And yeah, over the week we have everything from you can do unique dining events in venues you might never have been in before, to we have street feasts happening, we have free talks and demos, food trails, distillery tours, and loads and loads of free events and family fun, as you were saying. So it'll be a really exciting week.
9: And based on the fact that this is the fifth year running, Niamh, what do you think has made this festival really strong and gaining momentum at this point? Like, what has worked over the years?
16: I suppose it's really a festival that's been developed by the local food community. So they're dictating the program and that seems to be working. So it's just showcasing what we have as a region in Cork. So a lot of other regions, you know, can do food festivals, but we have so much here to offer. We have the highest percentage of artisan producers in the country. We have, you know, the highest concentration of Michelin star chefs and so on. So it's a real showcase of that. And I guess that's what's working so far.
9: And if we just take a look at what's going on in Cork versus what's going on in festivals around Europe, when I read that piece from Big Seven, I took a look at the other festivals, and one of them is the Galway Oyster Festival, which I am familiar with as well, of course, because it's on our shores. But there were some other ones in the furthest flung destinations of the continent. What is it about Cork that won that accolade, do you think?
16: Well, I suppose the judges weigh up a lot of different things, like the quality and distinctiveness of the local cuisine, the overall atmosphere and visitor experience, the accessibility of the location and its reputation. So we invited Big Seven over to Cork last year to experience what we have as a festival. And I think what they really liked is that we have a really strong food heritage. Like, Cork's food heritage goes back over 1,000 years. You know, we began as a Viking trading port, as you probably know yourself, being from Cork. And then during the 17th and 18th centuries, then Cork led, you know, was one of the biggest trading ports in the world. And they loved that history and the fact that it still brought to life in Cork and during the festival. So, you know, you can experience the Butter Museum, you can experience the English Market still. So, and there's loads of events happening to celebrate that heritage, which they really liked.
9: And that's looking back, Niamh. What about looking forward? What is this part of a bigger vision for the region, as you say, with the highest percentage of artisan food producers and the highest percentage of Michelin star chefs? Is there something bigger going on?
16: There is, absolutely. So Cork City Council, Cork County Council, Fáil d'Ireland and all of the key stakeholders in Cork are now working together on a food destination plan with the ultimate aim of Cork becoming the world region of gastronomy in the next number of years. So it's a bid that we have to go for. But we feel like Cork, excuse the pun, has all the right ingredients to go for it, and it would really put Cork on the map internationally if we got that bid. But it's not only that, it also helps develop the food system here in Cork, so it would give a lot of supports in the areas that are needed. So it's really exciting time, I suppose, for Cork food, and that's what Cork in a Fork Fest is, and that's why it was developed in the first place, is as a way to celebrate everything unique about Cork's food culture and give people a reason to sample Cork food and put it on the international map.
9: Well, as I look at the rundown of events, I see a focus certainly on artisan and smaller food producers, but also you're right on trend with several references, for example, to non-alcoholic drinks, which is a growing trend, certainly. Lots of family fun experience, but also there's a focus on helping businesses build their business capability. How, as program director, do you put together a program like this?
16: Yeah, well, I suppose it's a lot of planning, obviously. And then we really do listen to the local industry on what they want to talk about, what they want to say. We work with the likes of Cork Food Policy Council on supports for sustainable food systems for local businesses. It's just about putting together a program that suits everyone, whether it's a family wanting to come to Cork or whether it's a food business looking to learn and improve their own business.
9: Will you tell me a little bit about the locations that you've chosen as well? Because they seem to be scattered right across the city, and some of them look to be outdoor, which may well be dependent upon the weather stepping in here, which of course has been wonderful so far this summer. But just tell me about that.
16: Yeah, so one of our headline events is the VQ Share Table. So that's 480 people will sit on McCurtain Street on the opening night of the festival, Wednesday the 12th. Now, unfortunately, that one's sold out. But, you know, we are weatherproofing the street. So we'll be putting up marquees if it does rain, because you never know with the Irish weather. We also have a number of other long table events, like we have one on Pembroke Street on the Sunday. And we also have a long table event in the Marina Market, which is the one you were just referring to there about the non-alcoholic long table. But then we're also this year really going into the unique heritage buildings in the city. So we have events happening in St. Finbarr's Cathedral. That was actually the site where Cork was founded. So the very first place of Cork. And we have a chef collaboration with two Michelin star chefs in the cathedral, which will be really, really special. And then we also have another really special event in Goldie Chapel in Nanonagle Place, where again three chefs will collaborate on a beautiful menu in that location. So we're popping up in loads of different locations around the city. We also have a lovely chef collaboration with RT Today in Number One Lapski, which is the old savings bank. And then in addition to that, then if people don't have tickets, you don't have to go to a ticket event, people can just come down to Cork, and we have a big new festival zone in and around Bishop Lucy Park. So Bishop Lucy Park will be turned into a Super Value family zone, and then we have a free cooking demo marquee on Grand Parade. You probably know all these locations next season yourself. And then we also are activating Counting House for the very first time. So that's the old our Beamish and Crawford site that Cork City Council just took over, as it's going to become the library in Cork City. But we have access to that building this year, which is really, really special. And then we also have live fire cooking demos with Samuel McKenna up in Elizabeth Fort, and like the free business talks are happening in Triskell and also in St. Peter's over the week. And so there's loads of buildings.
9: I have been mentally following you around the city, all right, as you've been describing all of that. Thank you very much indeed for joining me. Niamh Murphy, Festival Director at Cork on a Fork. And up next, we have all your markets news.
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9: Now, you're welcome back to Breakfast Business with me, Susan Hayes-Cullerton, stepping in for Joe Lynham this week. Now, to bring us up to date on all of the market news, I'm joined by Jeff Collins, who is Head of Equities at Cantor Fitzgerald. First off, I'm taking a look here at my screen, Jeff, and today, as I'm sitting here, oil prices are now again up over $85 a barrel. When I'm looking at Brent crude, we're up 1.49%. Shane was earlier on talking now about the situation in Iran. What's your take this morning on where we're at with oil prices?
18: Yeah, obviously, well, look, a big boon for Aramco there. Obviously, prices were probably, before all this kind of situation in Iran escalated, prices of Brent crude were probably sub $70 or so. They've obviously spiked up as high as 110. They're currently kind of sitting around $85. So big boon for all the energy producers there at the moment. Obviously, over the weekend, Trump kind of did pull back, I guess, from strikes. And, you know, there's another talk of a ceasefire on the way. I guess, not to drive yourself crazy, you sort of not pay attention to the headlines that you see from both parties, I think, at the moment, and just actually focus on what the oil price is doing. It's probably the best indicator of what's actually happening. So, oil dropped down to about 85 there yesterday, so it had a drop of about 10% or so. And really, we've got about something like 5 tankers, I think, apparently moving through the Hormuz. So that's really what we want to focus on, is actually how much oil is moving through the Hormuz. I think it's probably always going to be a bit of a bad situation over there between different parties in the Middle East. 5 tankers went through yesterday. You know, that would have been about 2025 when we had the first ceasefire. And I think normal activity is something like 80 tankers a day.
9: I think that ratio is what really quantifies where this is at. If I can just move to something else, just as I was heading to bed last night, I got a notification on my phone from Bloomberg to say the S&P 500 had closed at almost a record high. And as we know, right throughout this year, we've been talking about the tech, then we've been moving into AI, then we've been moving into where memory is at. Given what you're seeing at the moment in AI, and as we start a new month, what's your take on what we might see in the coming weeks?
18: Yeah, well, look, it's been an absolute roller coaster, I guess, certainly for the last month. I mean, all year it's been very volatile, but certainly the last month in particular has been quite wild out there at the moment. I mean, in essence, not a lot has changed except for the prices on the screen that are in front of you. So, it's been highly volatile. Korea has been whipping around. We've got two biggest memory producers out there, SK Hynix and Samsung. They're in a particularly advantageous position at the moment. Their pricing has increased dramatically for their memory products. They've also been able to sign customers into long-term agreements which gives them much better visibility of earnings, I guess, over the coming years. We obviously had Leo Aschenbrenner's hedge fund kind of blow up there last week.
9: Situational awareness.
18: Yeah, so it was kind of, again, it just sparked another round of volatility, I guess, but really kind of, you know, it brought home, I guess, to people, you know, leverage does kill, I guess, a little bit. But there was nothing wrong with the underlying investments in his portfolio. But
9: isn't this always the issue with leverage? Is it just robs you of time to get things right if you're early or if you get things wrong for a little while?
18: Yeah, I mean, it's like most things, right? It's lovely on the way up, but unfortunately on the way down, it can be quite the killer.
9: Right. I want to ask you about something that has been characterised as historic. All throughout this year so far, we've been watching the decline of the yen. And last week we saw something historic happening, which is the US Treasury intervened. And the reason it was historic for two reasons is, number one, it was simply falling. The yen was simply falling. There was no chaotic lurch, unlike maybe what we're seeing in Indonesia, for example. But the other thing is that the Treasury chose to sell euros to buy the yen. Do you think this is historic?
18: That's relatively historic, yeah, in the sense that I think, look, at the moment the US has a strong dollar policy and that's it. So, they didn't want to go in and sell dollars to buy yen in order to support it. It was a coordinated effort between the Bank of Japan and the US Treasury. I think the Bank of Japan bought up to about $80 billion. But like you say, it's been kind of almost death by a thousand cuts with the yen rather than a large surge at the moment. There is precedence for kind of actions like this. We have to go back to about 2011, where the G7 nations all actually got together and supported the yen. In that case, they were actually selling the yen back then because there had been an earthquake and the Fukushima nuclear disaster, I beg your pardon. So in that case, they were actually selling the yen back then because it was too strong. And now they're buying it because the yen is too weak at the moment. But like I say, it's been death by a thousand cuts. There's various different, problems over in Japan at the moment. They've got a very high debt to GDP ratio. There is obviously big interest rate differentials, even though, you know, we are seeing probably some of the higher rates that we've seen in Japan for a long time. There is big interest rate differentials between, say, the US and Japan, which leads to a big kind of movement into what's called the carry trade.
9: And remember, Scott Bessent himself was a trader.
18: I think one of the best, yeah. Yes. And I wouldn't go up against him, yes.
9: Well, the world is finding that out.
18: Yeah.
9: Last thing I want to ask you about is there has been a concern raised by US regulators of circular risk in KKR and Apollo. Now, you're a man that knows a fair bit about circular risk by virtue of your own career in terms of private equity. What do you think about the findings of this?
18: We've had problems with this before, right? So back when the global financial crisis, obviously a lot of, shall we say, packaging of pools of investment led to these problems before. I think what the NAIC is particularly worried about in this situation is actually the circular financing nature of it. So the big private equity companies, KKR and Apollo, they both own insurers and those insurers are investing in a lot of the products that KKR and Apollo are actually putting together at the moment. So they tend to what they call them multi-asset securitizations. So that's basically packaging together various streams of income from like private credit, mortgages, consumer loans, different private equity funds. So what the body is actually concerned at is that, you know, these private equity backed insurers are also investing into the private equity backed securitization products at the moment. You know, you ask the private equity guys, they'll say nothing to see here. There's no problems here whatsoever. We have obviously had problems like this before in the past. So I think it's just worth shining a light on, really, and seeing where we stand.
9: Plenty of things to shine lights on here, Jeff, that's
18: absolutely
9: for sure.
18: Questions will be asked.
9: Thank you very much indeed for joining me here. That is Jeff Collins, Head of Equities at Cantor Fitzgerald. And that's it for Breakfast Business this morning on News Talk with me, Susan Hayes Culleton. Joe is going to be back in with you in the morning, but Anton is coming up next with News Talk Breakfast, and I'm going to be back in a little while with some breaking business stories from around the world. But first, let's see what's happening on the nation's roads.
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4: Thanks to the newly upgraded lounges at Dublin Airport. Great food, comfy seats, and a calm space before takeoff.
19: Dublin's North Circular Road eastbound has some congestion at Doyle's Corner. The N76 Clonmel to Kilcash Road in Tipperary will have a stop-go system at the Kilsheelan turn-off from 8 till 7 today. And Markey Road in Cork's South Docklands will be closed between the Centre Park Road and Monaghan Road from this morning until the end of October, so a diversion will be in place. For more local roadworks, check mapalerta.ie. And that's your Traffic and Travel on News Talk.
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20: And it's News Talk Breakfast with me, Anton Savage, on the show this morning. Former Irish Nationwide Chief Executive Michael Fingleton dies. Ireland towards solidarity with Spain in aftermath of migrant crisis. And singer Ariana Grande plans to step back from public life. Also coming up, how to avoid the most common car hire pitfalls when renting abroad. Protests planned for Trump's Irish visit in sport. The celebrations continue in Galway after their All-Ireland triumph over Kerry. All that and more after we get the news from Shane Beattie.
3: Across Ireland, this is the home of conversation that counts. 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
1: It's 7 o'clock, good morning. Donald Trump has warned Iran's leaders this is their last chance to sign a good deal. The US president insists the two sides are talking about fully reopening the Strait of Hormuz today. President Trump has called off a planned attack, saying he hopes the regime can come to their senses. Richard Dalton is a former British ambassador to Iran.
21: Both sides hold cards, and both sides are going to have to compromise if the interest of the United States consumer, let alone the world economy and your and my mortgage rates, is to be reflected in a diplomatic agreement.
1: EU justice ministers meet today to discuss the response to the sudden arrival of thousands of migrants in the Spanish enclave of Ceuta. The meeting is being convened by Ireland. Ruth O'Connell reports.
22: Over 60,000 people are estimated to have crossed into the Spanish territory, with 48,000 estimated to have returned to Morocco. At least 72 people died making the crossing. Amnesty International's Deputy Regional Director for Europe, Dunashika Dissanayake, says the scenes are the result of Europe's continued attempts to close and externalise its borders rather than invest in safe and regular pathways. The group says reports indicate that thousands of people are sleeping on the streets and says it will continue to monitor the situation for any evidence of human rights violations, such as excessive use of force.
1: The funeral of Glenn Hansard takes place later. The 56-year-old died in a motorbike crash near Lucan in Dublin last Wednesday. Large crowds are expected to attend the service, which gets underway at 1:30 at St. Patrick's Cathedral. Thousands attended his public wake yesterday. And a status yellow thunderstorm warning is in effect for Galway and Mayo. The alert will last until 9 a.m. with Met Éireann warning of risks of spot flooding, difficult travelling conditions and lightning strikes. It follows a similar warning for Cork, Limerick and Tipperary yesterday. That's it for now. Headlines at 7:30.
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8: Good morning, I'm Cameron Hill. Celtic opened the defence of their Scottish Premiership title with a 1-0 win over Dundee last night. Last season's top scorer, Benjamin Negrin, was on target for Martin O'Neill's side at Parkhead. Shamrock Rovers manager Stephen Bradley expects FK Ignatia to be the best team they've faced in Europe this summer. The Hoops welcomed the Albanian side to Tallaght Stadium this evening for the first leg of their Europa League third round qualifier, which kicks off at 8. Cork City are closing in on the SSC Airtricity First Division title. They're 20 points clear at the top of the table this morning after holding off an Athlone Town comeback to win 3-2 last night. And Galway have a host of injury concerns ahead of Sunday's All-Ireland Senior Camogie final. Manager Cathal Murray has revealed that a thumb injury has completely ruled out Sabina Rabbit out of the clash with Cork. Aoife O'Donoghue, who Niamh Mallon and Dervla Higgins are also doubts for the defending champions. To access three free Off the Ball podcasts a month, download the Go Loud app now.
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1: Mostly cloudy with outbreaks of rain and drizzle. Highest temperatures 18 to 24 degrees. 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
20: Thank you very much, Shane. It is Breakfast with Anton. Lots to come between now and nine.
5: It was an absolute shock and bitter disappointment to me that the society succumbed to such a cataclysmic financial crisis, a 1-in-100-year event which caused such huge damage to every element of the nation.
20: Former Irish Nationwide Chief Michael Fingleton dies.
6: I heard that my fans were worried that negativity was ruining things for me, but I just have to say that could not be more the opposite.
20: Well, Ariana Grande has announced she's taking a break from public life and...
24: There are existing scratches on the vehicle itself, here, here and here, and 10 additional scratches that we are not going to tell you about. You're going to have to find them for yourself. Mystery.
20: From hidden insurance costs to unexpected fuel charges, we'll hear how to avoid the most common car hire pitfalls when renting abroad. If you want to get in touch with the show, you can text us 53106 at a cost of 30 cents. You can get us on WhatsApp 087-1400-106. But to the death yesterday of Michael Fingleton, I'm joined by Daniel McConnell, editor of the Business Post. Danny, this was a man who at one point was one of the most significant and respected figures in Irish banking, and then became one of the most significant and resented figures in Irish banking.
25: Yes, good morning, Anton. Michael Fingleton, I suppose, ruled and ran Irish Nationwide over many, many years and became synonymous and became, I suppose, a supreme networker in Irish life. I mean, you talked to an awful lot of more senior journalists than me that would have gotten their first mortgage out of Michael Fingleton, probably maybe at more, you know, elevated levels of interest than they may have faced elsewhere. But a lot of them would say he was the only one in town willing to lend them. But he did so for, I suppose, to court influence. I mean, to give a sense of it, when he took over the Building Society, it had assets of 2.3 million at the time of its peak in 2007. This is just before the crash. The business had 16 billion's worth of assets on its books. Now, obviously, it was so extremely exposed to the commercial property, I suppose, boom as it was, and that obviously crashed in 2008. The level of losses, you know, in terms of the size of the organization, were the most extreme of any, albeit, you know, the ultimate cost to the taxpayer of Nationwide's losses was in excess of 5.4 billion euro. The Michael Fingleton story, however, I mean, he was just one of the big heavy hitters in that financial scene for so many years. But ultimately, his downfall you know, mirrors very clearly and very closely the downfall of his organization. And it's a downfall that has literally followed him right up until his death. I mean, there had been legal proceedings and investigations that had been ongoing for many, many years. And ultimately, those legal processes were still in play. There was a High Court judgment in reserve or waiting to be delivered by Judge Michael Quinn following hearings last October. And his judgment was still pending. But obviously, now, given the death of Michael Fingleton, I think ultimately those legal proceedings may come to an end.
20: And there were two sides to the legal proceedings. There were the proceedings taken by the Irish Banking Resolution Corporation seeking to recoup monies from him, and there were separate regulatory actions taken by the Central Bank about his performance in running the institution. As I understand it with the latter, the Central Bank ceased those proceedings by virtue of his ill health.
25: That's correct. So Michael Fingleton suffered a stroke a number of years ago, and ultimately the Central Bank took a decision on that regulatory, I suppose, inquiry or regulatory kind of case that they essentially dropped those proceedings on the grounds of his ill health. However, the liquidators of the IBRC, which was the entity that was the merged entity of Anglo-Irish Bank and Irish Nationwide, they pursued him through the courts for allegedly negligently mismanaging the lender before it imploded. They originally claimed €6 billion in their in their charge against him. That was ultimately pared back to €290 million. He still wouldn't have had that money. Now, at his peak, Michael Fingleton was known to have been worth around €75 million. There had been attempts by the Fingleton family, notably his wife Eileen and his son Michael Fingleton Jr., to halt these proceedings, and they went as far as the High Court. And as I said, Judge Michael Quinn heard that case last year, and you know, there was a judgment in reserve waiting to be delivered, but its outcome is now very much in doubt.
20: Now, obviously, a lot of time has passed since that collapse. And ironically, we saw last week NAMA, the institution set up to take control of many of the bad assets for which Irish Nationwide was responsible for creating, winding up last week. During that period, was there any sense of contrition from Michael Fingleton about the debts, about the losses that he caused the state?
25: So he did speak to the Oireachtas Banking Inquiry, something I covered every day during its proceedings. He went as far, and I think our colleague in the Business Post, Ian Guider, wrote a very good piece about this last night, Anton, where, I mean, he detailed, I suppose, he expressed regret, but stopped short, I suppose, of an outright or fulsome apology to the Irish state or to the Irish people. So, I mean, he kind of felt, you know, that, you know, they should have maybe reined in their lending a little bit earlier. He certainly expressed regret that how that book was handled after he left certainly exacerbated the level of damage or the cost to the state. But certainly there was no, or there hasn't been any, you know, kind of individual or personal kind of act of contrition or apology, you know, for his role in any of it. And ultimately, he was always dogged. I mean, people might remember there was a famous watch that he managed to, that he was gifted, you know, worth a substantial amount of money, and you know, he never gave it back, or that watch was never given back. So there was definitely a reluctance on his part to certainly go that far and act and offer an apology, certainly in contrast to maybe other players within that system and the politicians who were at the helm at the time.
20: And Danny, in hindsight, how would you view it? Because obviously there was an awful lot of froth and ambition and risk being taken, whether it be ILNP, whether it be what was done in Anglo-Irish and what was done in Irish Nationwide. Was it that, or was it personal hubris, or a combination of both that led to the downfall?
25: I think it was a combination of a lot of things, Anton. I think it was, you know, a political system that wanted to keep the party going and therefore oversaw a system of what was called light regulation, but ultimately was no regulation in reality. And I think that's been backed up by several inquiries, not only the banking inquiry, the NIBOR Commission, etc. like that. I think also as well, you know, this was becoming, in the run-up to the crash, you know, the financial system in Ireland was becoming more and more heated, more and more, I suppose, competitive. You know, you had the introduction of Bank of Scotland, which introduced 0% mortgage or 100% mortgages. You know, the competition to go down that line and become more reckless was just there year on year. And I suppose there was an expectation from shareholders. They wanted their returns, they wanted their dividends. So all of this heady mix kind of, combined. But the international experts, the international bodies were screaming very loudly at Ireland in 2005 and 2006, saying, look, guys, you were absolutely heading for a massive crash. But nobody here wanted to listen. listen, and certainly nobody in the political system wanted to hear it. Even up as late as 2007, you had Bertie Ahern, the then Taoiseach, you know, bemoaning people in very crude terms, I think, you know, almost wishing they go off and committed suicide for trying to cause doubt or raise sort of any sort of concern about the state of the market. We ultimately know the cost of that, the $64 billion cost to the Irish taxpayer for bailing out the banks. You know, that net cost is probably, you know, with all kind of new clawbacks and NAM and all the rest of it, the net cost is probably closer to $40 billion. But the impact of that hubris that Michael Fingleton was a chief player in has been absolutely transformative in a negative for the Irish people and for the Irish state.
7: Danny, thank you very much for your time this morning. That's Daniel McConnell, who is editor of the Business Post, and obviously the Business Post's coverage available on businesspost.ie. That piece that he was referring to there of Ian Guider, of course, up online. 53106, if you want to get in touch, or 087 1400 106. For the first time, Ireland is appointing military officers as defence attachés to its embassies in Britain, the US and France. And this is something that the government says is going to strengthen defence cooperation between us and other those key international partners. Carl Berry is with us, former independent TD and former member of the Defence Forces and the Army Ranger Wing. Carl, defence attachés in embassies do what exactly?
10: Good morning, Anton. Yes, so basically, look, the international norm is that most countries would have defence attachés deployed in their own embassies abroad, particularly when there's a country that they have extensive bilateral arrangements. So what do they do is that it's a defence diplomacy appointment, really, and their main focus is to advise the Irish ambassador in the embassy, and secondly, then to be the military point of contact. So the Irish Defence Forces can engage directly then with the United States, with the French and with the UK militaries from a training, from an operations, and crucially from an intelligence point of view as well, which is very important.
7: And on what kind of matters, Cathal, would you think intelligence is likely to be shared?
10: Well, there's ongoing sharing of intelligence, and it's really important from Ireland's perspective because we have so few assets. As your listeners will know, we have underinvested in our defence forces for decades. So if we only have a small number of assets, it's very important that like a naval ship or an Air Corps helicopter or aircraft would be at the right place at the right time to prevent something from happening. So from an intelligence point of view, it's vitally important. And you know yourself that you can only get so much from emails or from phone calls. Having a physical

0: defense attache at the moment. And the United States embassy in Dublin has a member of the United States Air Force here as well. So this has been an ongoing thing for decades. Ireland really has been an outlier. And then, I mean, Austria and Switzerland would have numerous defense attaches around the world as well. But to answer your specific question, there's extensive training taking place between the United States and Ireland and the UK and Ireland as well. The two militaries have been engaging from a training point of view for decades. It's very important that those arrangements are, I guess, copper-fastened and enhanced. And that's what the defence engagement and diplomacy role is really important for.
1: Carl, thanks very much. That is Carl Berry, Director of Public Affairs with the Red Flag and former member of the Irish Defence Forces.
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3: With Cantor Fitzgerald Ireland. 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Cantor Fitzgerald Ireland is regulated by the Central Bank of Ireland.
1: And Susan Hayes-Colton is back with us. Susan, the Irish Times reporting today that poor productivity is likely to hold the Irish domestic economy back.
4: Well, there's three notable things about this. First is that trade unions and business organisations agree. In the first place, Michael Taft from SIPTU and Avrick McGivney from Dublin Chamber were giving their opinions on this. The second thing is productivity at larger foreign-owned firms, Anton, stands at €543.60 an hour in comparison to just €63.80 in domestically owned places of employment, which just shows how much of a struggle it is for domestic companies to do all of the things that they need to do in order to keep up with large foreign-owned firms, apart from the fact that larger companies can offer higher wages, but it's also the investment in plant and so on. But the other thing is how Ireland rates in comparison to a group of countries, small open economies like Austria, Belgium, Denmark, Finland, Luxembourg, the Netherlands, Norway and Sweden. Ireland's productivity between 21 and 23, the gap was 19.4% lower than the average of those. And what the unions and the business organisations are saying is we need two things. We need more investment in R&D. And secondly, we need more training. And they're agreeing on that, but the method of how that can be implemented at scale at the time at which we need it, that's the challenge.
1: Meanwhile, HSBC has announced a fresh stock buyback.
4: Another day, another fresh stock buyback, Anton. So over the past couple of days, we've heard this from Grafton, Bank of Ireland, Kerry Group, Airbus, Lloyds and Barclays. And this morning, just a couple of hours ago, it was announced that HSBC, after putting a pause on their share buybacks back in October, they needed $14 billion to take Hang Seng Bank private. Now, so they've had a $10.1 billion pre-tax profit. They're spending $1 billion of that on buying back shares. But ultimately, what this means is if a company buys back its own shares, then it concentrates earnings among fewer shareholders, and ultimately then that could put upward pressure on the share price.
1: So presumably the CEO and others believe that their current price is undervalued.
4: That usually is what it sounds like, but it's also a way in which to return capital to shareholders, since if you can put upward pressure on the share price, well then people who own the shares simply make more money as a result.
1: Susan, thank you very much. Susan Hayes-Colton there, and she'll be back with us a little later in the programme. Still to come on the show, the EU calls for stronger borders after the migrant crossings. Up next, though.
5: This is the part when I say I don't want it. I'm stronger than I've been before.
1: Well, possibly not. Ariana Grande has announced she's taking a break from public life.
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4: Well, Megan was at home with her new baby in her arms when the phone rang. 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The entry needs to be in by Friday, August 7th. The cash machine will then randomly pick a number, and it could be you that gets the call. Answer within five rings, tell us the prize amount, and you walk away with €303,000. Singer Ariana Grande has announced that she's taking a break from public life after endless scrutiny over her appearance and personal life. With us is News Talk's own Katie Gallagher. Katie, the scrutiny about her appearance and personal life has largely been rooted, as I understand it, in a fairly precipitous recent weight loss.
5: Yeah, well, I wouldn't even say it's recent. I'd say in the past few years, especially since maybe she's joined the cast of Wicked. So definitely in probably the past 2 years, we've seen a lot of Ariana out on the red carpets, doing the media trails, doing all of the junkets. And it's there that people have maybe noticed a big difference in her appearance. And she has been getting a lot of scrutiny for it. A lot of people kind of speculating what's going on. Is there health issues? You know, things that actually, I feel like in this day and age, we know better than to be talking about and to be kind of picking people apart for it. So she has actually decided, and her management has said, she's taken a step back from public life and from visibility, is what they've said, because of the constant scrutiny from being in such public-facing work and scenarios, I guess.
4: Now, specifically then, what is she taking a step back from? Did she have much in the way of commitments that she has withdrawn from?
5: Mm-hmm. So she's actually currently on a world tour, her Eternal Sunshine music tour. So she's finishing that out. It says that's going to finish up in London next month. But the reason we kind of know she's taken this step back is because she was due to actually make her West End debut next summer with Summer in the Park with George. And she was going to be with Jonathan Bailey, her Wicked castmate. That was going to be next summer, her big debut, 2027. And her management has actually put out a statement, and so have the production, saying she'll actually be stepping back from this. She's not actually going to go forward with this. Once she finishes off her tour next month, they've kind of said that indefinitely, that's the end of us seeing her. We're not going to see her. Now, she actually has a new movie coming out at the end of the year in November. She's in the new Fokker-in-Law with Ben Stiller, Robert De Niro, like the Meet the Fockers kind of new spin-off of that. She's the lead character of that. So it'll be interesting just to see if we see her back out and about for that, because I was even in the cinema last night and she's the new main character. So it'll be interesting. But the reason we know that she's taken the step back is because she'd actually decided not to do the West End. And that seems like a big decision, because if you kind of saw her trajectory for getting to Wicked, stages where she wanted to be at, she started on Broadway as a child. It seems like she kind of wanted to go back to that. So it feels like a big drastic decision that she's said a year out from her summer on the West End next summer that actually she's not doing it. She's taken a massive step back from the public eye.
4: And presumably there are massive commercial implications for that as well, because West End productions tend to come with very big budgets. And if she's the star of it, that's going to have an effect.
5: Well, yeah, that's it. And I suppose maybe that's why so far in advance you'd say it, because people, as you say, a lot goes into production, commercial. I'm sure that even, you know, all the stuff that comes with that in terms of the back end. But in front end, people would buy tickets specifically for that. Like, this is the kind of thing that draws a crowd. And so you kind of need to know that in advance. Now, they have said themselves that they respect and they wish her nothing but the best. But I'm sure that's a massive, massive blow to that production itself.
4: Has she addressed at all the concerns about her health? Because if you read online any of the speculation, there is an awful lot of people, some making commentary, some genuinely concerned about somebody who appears as unwell as she appears to be. Has she addressed that underlying concern at all?
5: No, she hasn't addressed it, but she has released a new album, Petal. And in the album, the video is kind of referencing it without referencing it. So she does look, you know, quite sick. She's kind of portraying this thing of getting the backlash and having to deal with it. It's very bloody. It's very graphic. And fans, as fans do, deduct that that is maybe her showing kind of what she feels like she's going through by being picked apart that way. But she hasn't actually verbally addressed it in any way or kind of, you know, debunked it or whatever. Now, in this statement her management have put out, they've said that she's going away so that she's for health and happiness reasons. So they've kind of addressed that they want her to take a step back so she can be her happiest, healthiest self. So that's the closest that you've probably got to anyone addressing it. But as I said, it's kind of one of those things that everybody's talking about, but she hasn't addressed. And I don't know if she ever will, because it's a touchy subject that, you know, nobody even has to right now, but I don't know to what extent she ever will.
4: Katie, thank you very much. News Talk's Katie Gallagher there. 53106, if you'd like to get in touch with the show, or 087 1400106.
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4: Cameron Hill is with us from Off the Ball. Nice weekend, Cameron.
6: Ah, lovely, yeah. I ran a relay on Sunday. Yeah. A four by two kilometer relay. And I am still feeling the effects.
4: Did you win?
6: We were second off winning the whole thing.
4: Oh, that's not bad going. Congratulations.
6: Yeah, yeah. I did my part.
4: Good. I'm delighted. Very good. Is there footage of this anywhere that we can look it up?
6: I hope not.
4: Now, after breaking their All-Ireland duck on Sunday, Galway footballers, how are they celebrating ending a 22-year wait for that title?
6: Well, they arrived home in Tuam last night with the Brendan Martin Cup after Sunday's All-Ireland Senior Ladies Football Final win over Kerry. Evan Noon grabbed the winner for a 2-7-12 points win in Croke Park. Not a game that'll live long in the memory, unfortunately. Galway with an overly cautious approach, and the ladies football have brought in rules similar to the men's game in recent years, so copying the two-point arc, and those are still kind of bedding in. So it wasn't a great match, but there was controversy, you'll be delighted to know, Anton, late on. So 20 seconds to go, a two-point effort from Kerry's Tifra O'Shea dropped into the square, where it went into the goal of a Galway player, which would have handed Kerry the win. They beat Galway back in 2024, albeit much more comfortably. But Maggie Farrelly, the referee, ruled out the goal for a square ball infringement, and Galway were held on for just their second ever All-Ireland title. Now, before the voyage down to Tuam for their homecoming, the champions brought the Brendan Martin Cup to Crumlin Children's Hospital yesterday morning. Galway stars and sisters Louise and Nicola Ward spoke to Jonathan Higgins in Crumlin, and they were still in disbelief 24 hours on.
7: We're so thrilled after, I suppose, all the heartbreak over the last few years, and to finally get back to a final and just to get across the line, it's just fantastic.
8: Yeah, we probably did it in the most Galway way possible. In All-Ireland finals, you need a bit of luck, and we haven't got them over the last few years. And yeah, there was definitely somebody looking down on us today, or yesterday, I suppose. It was, yeah, very dramatic. I think we had won and lost the game in the space of 10 seconds, so it was a lovely way to win it, but I suppose not a nice way for Kerry to lose it, but yeah, just unbelievable. So it is.
6: Yeah, Galway's Nicola and Louise Ward reacting with Jonathan Higgins. Loads of reaction on the Off the Ball channels after that win for Galway.
4: Now, high praise from the Shamrock Rovers manager for the European opponents tonight.
6: Well, Stephen Bradley expects FK Ignatia to be the best team they faced in Europe this summer. They welcome the Albanian side to Tallaght Stadium later for the first leg of their Europa League third round qualifier. Win this tie over the next 2 weeks and Rovers will guarantee European League phase football for the third season in the row, for at the very least. They'll also go on to a playoff round and could qualify for the Europa League main phase draw for the first time since 2011 and kick off in Tallaght tonight at 8 o'clock.
4: Now, it has been at least 3 days since we have talked about Gianni Infantino, and I'm getting withdrawals. Solve that, Cameron.
6: Oh, there was so much over the weekend. It's like following one of your favourite TV shows. And Martin Ziegler, who's been at the forefront of all the reporting in The Times, says that an alliance is being formed. I love an alliance. Has been formed to, quote, paralyse FIFA until Infantino is ousted as president.
4: Yeah, you think?
6: Yeah. So UEFA, did you see the statement they released on Saturday?
4: Was this after the big three-pager of philosophy they put out, or was...
6: Yes. So they released a further statement on Saturday morning saying they'd lost confidence in Infantino and called on his now cancelled plans, or called his now cancelled plans to sell stakes in the World Cup a shabby backroom deal. Shaggy as well, you
4: either
6: could say.
4: Would work.
6: Yeah, either would work. And the English FA yesterday, who withdrew support for Infantino's re-election bid next year, they're reportedly seeking Asian and African associations to join this new alliance, which could involve setting up rival international tournaments to the World Cup until Infantino is gone. And there are reports that Infantino has reached out to his pals at the White House for support in keeping his job at FIFA president. Those were denied by a US government spokesman, but Trump did say that he hosted the best World Cup ever in the US. So we'll have to wait and see. This ain't going away anytime soon.
4: We'll be coming back to that later in the show. We'll also be coming back to the news that Donald Trump is now apparently in the top, I think, 0.5 of 1% of elite golfers, following the score that he registered at his own club there when he won his 43rd club championship, I think. All of that and more after we get the news from Shane Beattie.
9: Thank you, Anton. Donald Trump has warned Iran's leaders that this is their last chance to sign a good deal. The US president insists the two sides are talking about fully reopening the Strait of Hormuz by today. EU justice ministers meet later to discuss their response to the sudden arrival of thousands of migrants in the Spanish enclave of Ceuta. The meeting is being convened by Ireland. And Jamie Oliver wants chewing gum to be banned. The celebrity chef says gum litter ruins streets and pavements. The 49-year-old wants other places to follow Singapore's lead in banning the sale and import of chewing gum. News Talk traffic and travel with thanks to the Dublin Airport lounges. In Dublin, traffic on Merrion Road southbound is solid, approaching an incident blocking the left lane in Bulls Bridge. That's backed up Shelburne Road southbound and Anglesey Road northbound too. And in Cork, the N28 Ring of Skiddy Road eastbound is congested at Shan Ballycross. Now the weather, with thanks to Blackrock Health, mostly cloudy with outbreaks of rain and drizzle. Highest temperatures 18 to 24 degrees. That's it for now. More at 8.
4: Thank you very much, Shane. 53106 if you want to get in touch, or 087 1400 106 on WhatsApp. One of the biggest expenses in a lot of people's holidays is the car rental, and it's one where there is the most possible variance on how much you want to spend, depending on whether or not you go for all the extras and all of the insurance. Shane O'Donoghue is with us, editor of CompleteCar.ie, to give us a bit of a guide as to how to avoid the pitfalls of car rental abroad. Shane, I suppose where we have to start is with insurance, because it is very expensive. Some believe it to be vital, but there are some jurisdictions where you can waive it and take your chances. What should people do?
10: Morning, Anton. Yeah, I mean, I suppose it's up to every person, but I've hired a lot of cars in my time, and top tip, I think, is actually go and get your own excess insurance before you turn up at the desk. It's very, very cheap. There's loads of companies online offering it. You just do a search for car hire excess or something like that, and it's literally a few euro, and it'll cover you for your thing and for your whole trip, and it means you don't need to turn up at the desk and feel like you're bullied into paying a lot more for a lot more insurance. So you just turn up the desk and say, yep, I've got my own insurance. And they just stop the sales pitch immediately. And you know you're fully covered no matter what happens.
4: What then about the other things that they try at the sales pitch, whether they're trying to upsell you satellite navigation or satellite radios or toll charges or pay for the fuel in advance? What are the best selections on those?
10: Well, I think these days almost everybody has a phone that'll do the navigation for them. So most people probably won't bother with the navigation devices that we used to be upsold. The fuel, I think, is a big one, actually. If there's a choice, always choose to return the car full of fuel, because you'll pay a premium and you don't really have a control over that. And actually, just if you do end up going down that route, look carefully at the amount of fuel they charge you for in the end, because it happened to me once years ago that we were rushing back to the airport and we didn't have time to fill the car up, gave it back, we got the bill a few weeks later, and I just happened to check the fuel tank capacity of the car, and they had actually charged us for the full fuel tank capacity. So I argued, well, we didn't push the car back into the airport, so how can you charge me that much? And they actually relented. So it's worth looking at the details.
4: Well, what about those kind of arguments? Because I think one of the things that people will fear most is that you give the car back, they have a look around it, they say, oh, there's a scratch. And you get into that argument that says that scratch was pre-existing damage, and you think they're going to fleece you for all that you're worth.
10: Yeah, that's the biggest stress of car hire, I think. And actually, again, something happened to me not that long ago. We got a car which, honestly, Anton, I had a scratch and a dent on every panel on the car already. So I didn't even glance at it. You know, there's loads of marks on the piece of paper you sign. I didn't even glance at it yet, Grant. We brought it back a few days later and they somehow suggested there was another scratch somewhere. And I managed to argue my way out of it, but all I needed to have done beforehand was done a very quick video with your phone. It was a slow walk around showing all the panels and you'd be able to quickly show them back, and there'd be no argument. So I will never again hire a car without doing that.
4: What happens then when you arrive and when you went online, you had reserved for yourself and your family, I don't know, a Rolls Royce, and you get there and what's there is a tiny compact car that's on its last legs. What are your rights in saying, this is not what I originally booked?
10: Oh, I don't know if you have many rights, but I mean, people like you and me, Anton, who probably know a lot about cars, it's the worst, actually. You book, you know, Ford Focus or similar, and you turn up and you're given something that clearly doesn't fall in under what you think is a Ford Focus or similar. You know, it does depend on how busy your places are. I found that they're open to trying to find you an alternative, but they won't upgrade you for free, that's for sure.
4: Oh, as in if they're saying the next available car is one class up, it doesn't matter if it's available, you're not getting in it unless you reach for your wallet.
10: Yeah, 100%. Yeah, recently, I had a bit of a sales patter recently. Was the person behind the desk said, oh, can you drive manual? I went, oh, yeah, for sure. Oh, well, we've got a lovely new A-class manual. And I was like, oh, this is super. And then they told me the price.
4: Now, what about shopping around? Is there much in the way of variance between car rental agencies?
10: There is, but it's not as huge as you might think. It is always worth shopping around, but you just need to be careful on that because you'll find with a lot of the online aggregate sites that do lots of car hire companies, they kind of all tend to be much for muchness. I do tend to spend time on it, though. You know, you go to all the big players first, and then actually what I would suggest you search is for a local company. So depending where you're going, probably not the big airports now, but if you're going to a small island in Greece or something, it's probably worth looking into the local companies because they're probably willing to do a deal and they're local, I guess.
4: And are there people now abandoning car hire altogether because of the ubiquity of things like Uber?
10: Definitely. Car hire has become really expensive, more so than ever in the last few years. So I think for people with longer holidays and people who aren't, you know, planning to do major driving trips as part of the holiday are now considering, right, let's just get to wherever we're staying and then we'll use Uber or Lyft or whatever, or public transport. And that is worth considering if you're not going to be doing a lot of driving during your trip. It's definitely worth doing the maths on that.
4: Shane, thanks very much. Shane O'Donoghue there, editor with CompleteCar.ie. If you've had a car rental nightmare, let us know. 53106 or 087 1400 106. I'm joined by Harry Brown, media lecturer in TU Dublin and host of the Ditch podcast. And Harry's going to bring us up to speed on some of the stories you may not yet have heard and give us analysis on some of those that you have. And we start with your former home country, Harry, the US, where a union of democratic states are suing Donald Trump over tariffs.
11: Yeah, I mean, the tariff thing is kind of a whack-a-mole game that's been going on since this administration started. You know, the White House, Congress, the judiciary, now these state governments have joined in. So about half of the states in the country, or exactly half the states, 25 states, their governments have sued the Trump administration over the tariffs. Now, the latest version of these tariffs, and this has been part of the game, is that the courts keep striking down Trump's tariffs. Trump, the administration keeps coming back with a new pretext for them. The latest pretext under the 1974 U.S. Trade Act is targeting nations that use forced labor. And those nations apparently include the UK, Brazil, Japan, the European Union, et cetera, right?
4: I wasn't clear there were that many EU sweatshops.
11: Wow. So exactly. So, so the states are saying, look, you know, you're making it up as you go along with these.
4: And is the argument for the Democratic states that the setting of tariffs is a measure, is an act of Congress rather than an executive role for the president?
11: Yeah, that's been part of it as well. Yeah, so that it's a misuse of legislation which violates the separation of powers in the states. The Attorney General of Oregon said, and this is all, it's also local politics, of course, Trump is trying yet again to inflict more chaos on working families and homegrown Oregon businesses. And so repeat that by 25. It's all political. It's all a build-up to the midterm elections.
4: Although I get the sense, though, that the core idea of tariffs, that it is ultimately paid by the consumer in the arrival country, that where the goods arrive into, that's where the cost is born. That doesn't seem to have taken hold with the American electorate, particularly not the Republican electorate.
11: No, and that's exactly why this lawsuit is taking place. It's basically a lot of Democrats saying, look, everybody, these tariffs are costing you. And I think that's really part of it. There's more tariffs potentially coming as well. 16 countries are being investigated over claims of manufacturing overcapacity. So essentially anything that they can find in any piece of legislation that gives them the authority to impose tariffs, they're trying it. The courts, as I say, have mostly been shooting it down.
4: Now, meanwhile, say what you will about Donald Trump.
11: We do.
4: It turns out he is a once-in-a-generational talent when it comes to golf.
11: He keeps winning tournaments at his own clubs. It's quite extraordinary.
4: He's 43rd, is it?
11: Yeah, something like that. Yeah, there's a new story that he's been bragging about winning a tournament in the last few days. It's called Talent, and I have it, and they don't. There's apparently a book about Trump's golfing called Commander in Cheat.
4: Oh, have you not read it?
11: No.
4: Oh, read it.
11: No.
4: Oh, read it, Harry. It's highly entertaining.
11: Okay,
4: all right. It's well worth a read.
11: Well, it's summarized in one of the pieces I was reading about this morning. Rick Riley is the sports writer who did this book, Commander in Cheat, and he claims that caddies at one particular club nicknamed Trump Pelé because he was so good at kicking balls from the rough out onto the fairway to set himself up for the next shot. So Trump is a winner. What can you say?
4: One of the things that gets asserted in that book, I cannot confirm as to whether or not it's true, is that one of the advantages, apparently, if you open a new golf course, is that you can host a competition on it that almost nobody else is in,
11: right,
4: which makes you the inaugural champion at that golf course. And weirdly, Donald Trump has been doing this in repetition over the past.
11: He really likes winning.
4: He claims a score of 70, which for an 80-year-old man is knocking it out of the park. That's golfing on fire at that age.
11: That's unbelievable. Yeah, he's ready to go into the majors, I think.
4: Meanwhile, we are entering. Ireland is now in a very elite space of only 4 countries in the world that still has legal greyhound racing. This is because New Zealand has ended it.
11: Yeah, the poignant piece in the New York Times describing the last race in New Zealand. And, New Zealand has brought in a greyhound transition agency to oversee the kind of conversion of the last 1,000 people working in the industry into a post-greyhound world. But yeah, so the US, the UK, Ireland and Australia, the last 4 countries left with greyhound racing. And actually the US, it's almost gone, is one state in the United States, West Virginia. One of the poorest states, of course, in the United States, is the last one to do greyhound racing.
4: So there must be a challenge, though, for New Zealand in two fronts. One, there may not be a vast amount, but there are a number of people whose livelihoods might be several decades long in greyhound racing and don't easily transition into anything else. And then the other thing, of course, the animal welfare front, where there are hundreds, if not thousands, of dogs who are now unemployed.
11: Yes, exactly. And, New Zealand has clearly been phasing this out for a while, but the government has said it's offering retraining, mental health services, compensation, and other forms of support to the communities. But yes, the dogs, of course, themselves. Greyhounds make a lovely pet.
4: Apparently so. I would have thought they're hugely energetic, but apparently they more or less just lie around all day. One walk, that's all they need.
11: One run is all they need, yes.
4: Finally, science has analysed and researchers have analysed the priorities that men and women make in their lives as they get older and what they want from life as they get older. And there is a significant gender difference.
11: Yeah, so this is the gender gap in the question of longevity. Women are more likely to prioritise the quality of life over length of life. Men, somewhat more likely to put quality of life behind living longer. Men want to live longer. My algorithm actually bears this out. Since I turned 60, I get nothing but longevity content that Google is feeding me all day long. It's clear that I want to live forever. Women know better. But the thing is, Anton, women already have the longevity.
4: Well, but this is a good point.
11: You know,
4: they outstrip us by several years, don't they?
11: They do, and in some countries by quite a lot. And so, I think that the idea that women value quality of life more than longevity, it's because they've already got the latter.
4: Harry, thank you very much. Harry Brown there, media lecturer at TU Dublin, host of The Ditch podcast. Still to come on the show this morning, English and Welsh FAs withdraw support for Infantino. Are we going to follow suit? Up next, though, Kathleen Chad on the pain of facing her former husband's parole bid 13 years after the murder of her sons.
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4: Now, just a warning, the next topic may be inappropriate for little ears. So if you have kids nearby, you might want to tune out for 8 or 9 minutes and then return to us, because we're talking about the murder of Owen and Rory Chadha. You will remember they were murdered by their father, Sanjeev. It's now 13 years ago that that happened. He was sentenced to 2 life sentences to run concurrently. Now, having served that time in prison, the full of the 12 years, he has become eligible for parole. I'm joined by Owen and Rory Chadha's mother, Kathleen Chadha. Kathleen, good morning.
18: Good morning, Anton. Good morning.
4: Kathleen, I'm sorry to ask it, but obviously it's pertinent to the issue of parole. Can you remind us what happened to Owen and Rory?
18: So, 13 years ago, last Wednesday, their dad took them, ended up heading towards Mayo, took them from our own home in Carlow and ended up in Mayo. And probably around 5 o'clock in the morning, thereabouts, he murdered both the boys. He had been caught out sometime earlier, or a certain number of weeks earlier, as having embezzled money from our local community centre. So that seems to be the trigger for it. And he had planned at the time, actually, he had thought about taking me as well. So in his head, he was planning to take all of us, including himself. But it's hard to understand how the two of the most innocent of kids, because that's what the boys were what he chose to, who he chose to kill. And it's 13 years. A year ago, he was entitled to apply for parole, which he did do. And so that process is still ongoing. I've done my part in it, but he has he's made his application. And as I'm talking out about it an awful lot now, the beginning of this year was a real trigger, given that he had applied for parole and the process that I then had to go through. And for me, it was very important, is very important, that the parole board in particular, but others as well, are aware of not just what he did, but how he did it.
4: Can I ask how you came to terms with that? Because I think any parent, the worst parental nightmare is the loss of a child. To lose a child at the hands of somebody who should have been protecting them, who should have loved them, and who you would have loved and who you would have thought loved you, how does one come to terms with that?
18: You don't. I'll be honest with you. You don't. You can't, because it almost feels like coming to terms is almost justifying it. So you learn to live with it, and that's what I've done. I've had to just learn to live with it. I don't accept it, but I do accept that there's nothing I can do about it. I can't change what happened. I certainly can't bring Owen and Rory back, unfortunately. And God knows I spent a lot of time wishing that. What has helped me is the support of family, friends and community, but a really, really good psychologist who I suppose just helped me. So I was able to reach out. I am able to reach out. I'm quite quite grounded as a rule. I'm quite practical in myself anyway. And all of that did help. But no, you don't come to terms with it. You can't. There isn't anything that will ever make me understand or accept in a way what he did. It sounds almost trite or almost simplistic to say you just have to accept and live with it, but that's what I have to do.
4: Presumably that is made harder by virtue of the length of sentence that he was given and the fact that he's now eligible for parole.
18: Yeah, I mean, one of the things that I would like to see introduced is minimum sentencing, so that the judge would be in a position at the time of a trial to say, you know, he needs to serve, a certain number of years before consideration for parole. And I've always said if that had been the case, because I think it would have been a long time, I think it probably would be in the 20-year mark, 20, 25, 30 years. And if that had been the case, you could park everything. You could actually go, right, that is in the future. That's something that I don't have to think about for now. Unfortunately, once the 12 years hits, it's about every 2 years when there is another application. But then there's a preparation for that. So you're informed probably about 9 months to a year beforehand that the person is going to apply for parole. So it's a roller coaster you just can't get off. And I know I'm only at the beginning of that. At, 12, 13 years, I'm very much at the start. But I know that every 2 years he has the option to apply for parole. And I'm assuming that he will do that. It is my belief that eventually he will actually be released. And I know, I'm told officially that he will still be serving his sentence, and that he'll be out on license whenever that time comes. But if he's not actually behind bars, behind a locked door, then to me, he's got a freedom that he does not deserve. I cannot understand, in a way, that he has made the application. I suppose that's when you go back and you talk about the loving father and my husband and the person that I loved. I don't understand how he can feel justified in applying for parole in the first place, to be honest.
4: Do you dread the prospect of him being out?
18: Oh, absolutely. Yes. Yeah. Because at least now I know where he is. I have wondered if my own life would be at risk if he's out. He wanted to kill me at the time. At the moment, I'm very safe. I don't feel in any way threatened, but I will feel threatened if he's out, because nobody can predict what will be in his mind. Nobody, including and very much myself, would have predicted that he would have done what he did. So if he has the ability to hide that part of himself, it's always there. So the reality is, you know, we don't know. None of us can ever know what he is capable of if he was out. So the risk is always going to be there, in my view.
4: Do you mind me asking, Kathleen, what age would the boys be now?
18: 23 and 18. Owen would be 23 and Rory would be 18. Rue should have just done his leaving cert this year. So, so they're all the milestones that are there. They're just always there and I'm always aware of them. You wonder, I see their friends, their cousins, the same age, you know, and you wonder what would their lives be now? What would they be doing? What would I be worrying about? Would I be worrying about college? Would I be worrying about them going out on nights out? Or, you know, Rory would have been probably going off on his post-leaving cert holiday with his friends. Things like that. But that's all they are. It's just they're in my head because they can never be reality, unfortunately.
4: Kathleen, thank you very much for your time this morning. That is Kathleen Chadha. And if anything in what Kathleen was talking about affected you, the Samaritans line, obviously 116123 and Crime Victims Helpline 116006. Back after this break.
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4: 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Now we'll get a quick update on how it looks on the roads.
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0: Thanks to the newly upgraded lounges at Dublin Airport. Great food, comfy seats, and a calm space before takeoff.
1: There's a breakdown in Dublin on the M50 northbound off slip at junction 15 Carrick Mines. Pembroke Road southbound onto Merrion Road is slow approaching Balls Bridge, but a crash there has been cleared. That's led to delays on Shelburne Road southbound and Anglesey Road northbound too. And the N22 eastbound in Cork has a queue approaching Farn Cross. And that's your traffic and travel on News Talk.
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4: It is News Talk. It's News Talk Breakfast with me, Anton Savage. Tuesday, the 4th of August. On the show this morning, the government to chair an EU meeting on the Ceuta migrant crisis. Will the FAI withdraw support for Infantino? And locals object to Ireland's largest new town, largely because it's built on what was once Ireland's largest old dump. Also coming up, calls for the autism spectrum to be split into more distinct diagnoses. Trump announces Doonbeg trip, but not everybody's happy. And in sport, the celebrations continue in Galway after their All-Ireland triumph over Kerry on Sunday. All of that and a whole lot more to come between now and nine. But first, with the 8 o'clock news, here's Shane Beattie.
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9: It's 8 o'clock, good morning. Donald Trump says talks are taking place with Iran about fully reopening the Strait of Hormuz today. It's despite earlier denials of talks from Tehran. The US president says the US had been planning an attack harder than any since World War II before calling it off at the request of Middle East allies. He's warned Iran it's their last chance to sign a good deal.
3: I want to give them every last chance before decapitation. Very tough to do what we have planned, still planned. We'll see what happens.
9: More than €8 million worth of drugs have been uncovered by Gardaí. It follows an operation in Louth and Meath yesterday. Emma Tyrrell has more.
23: As part of an intelligence-led investigation carried out under Operation Tara, a vehicle was stopped in Meath. It led to coordinated searches in a number of locations in Meath and Louth by the National Drugs and Organised Crime Bureau, who uncovered cocaine and cannabis. The drugs are estimated to have a street value of €8.5 million. Two men in their 30s and 40s were arrested and are being held at a Garda station in the eastern region. They can be questioned for up to a week. Gardaí say investigations are ongoing.
9: Amnesty International is calling for the government to act humanely in its response to the sudden arrival of thousands of migrants in Spain last week. The call comes ahead of a meeting of EU ministers today, which Justice Minister Jim O'Callaghan will take the lead on as part of EU presidency duties. Around 60,000 migrants from Morocco arrived to the Spanish enclave of Ceuta 4 days ago, with more than 50 people dying in the process. And the funeral of singer-songwriter Glenn Hansard takes place later. The 56-year-old, who died in a motorbike crash near Lucan in Dublin last Wednesday, will be remembered at a service in St. Patrick's Cathedral, Dublin this afternoon. Thousands attended his public wake yesterday, including fans and fellow musicians. That's it for now. Headlines at 8:30.
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26: Good morning, I'm Cameron Hill. Shamrock Rovers continued their bid to qualify for the Europa League main phase tonight. Stephen Bradley's side welcome Albanian side FK Egnatia to Tallaght Stadium for the first leg of their third round tie, which kicks off at 8 o'clock. Cork City are closing in on the SSE Airtricity League First Division title. They're 20 points clear at the top of the table this morning after holding off an Athlone Town comeback to win 3-2 last night. Galway United can leapfrog Athlone Town at the summit of the Women's Premier Division tonight. They'll move to the top of the table with a win at second from bottom Bohemians. And reports that Gianni Infantino has reached out to the White House for support in keeping his job as FIFA president have been denied by a US government spokesman. National associations, including England and Wales, are refusing to back Infantino after his failed private investment plan. It's also been reported that an alliance is being formed to paralyse FIFA if Infantino refuses to resign. To access three free off-the-ball podcasts a month, download the Go Loud app now.
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9: Mostly cloudy with outbreaks of rain and drizzle. Highest temperatures 18 to 24 degrees. 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
4: Thank you very much, Shane. 53106. If you'd like to text the show, that'll cost you 30 cents. 087 1400 106 on WhatsApp. And we're going to be returning in a couple of minutes to what Cameron was talking about there in respect of Gianni Infantino and the corner into which he has painted himself. But before that, the migrant crisis continues in the Spanish enclave of Ceuta, with tens of thousands reportedly being sent away. And of course, the Irish now, as European presidency holders, holding or calling an emergency meeting to convene the EU Justice and Home Affairs ministers today. We'll come to that meeting in a second. First, Simon Hunter is with us, freelance journalist in Spain. Simon, the latest over the weekend in terms of the migrant pressure in Ceuta, what has happened?
7: Yeah, well, the emergency is definitely over, but the crisis continues in Ceuta. There's still, bear in mind, about 60,000 would-be migrants crossed over into this Spanish North African exclave, in a city of just over 80,000 people. Most of them returned of their own volition because they could see that there was nothing there for them. The city was completely overwhelmed. But the government is saying that there's still about 2,500 migrants on that Spanish territory. So that's causing a huge humanitarian and logistical problem. Reception centres are completely full. Migrants are sleeping in parks, on beaches, and we're seeing pictures in the Spanish media that are even in cemeteries, because of course the infrastructure is just not built for this kind of scale, and daily life of residents has been widely disrupted. The people that live in the city are reporting they've got shortages of staples such as bread, and there's a lot of tension in the city. Residents have been putting barriers in the streets to stop them from entering certain areas of the city, such as housing estates, and the military is on the ground there, but they're more sort of acting as a kind of stabilizing presence now, so patrolling and guiding migrants who are still in the city, and trying to keep some kind of separation between different parts of the territory.
4: And of course, Spain's foreign minister has committed to returning, as he put it, every last person to Morocco. What is the capacity to actually deliver on that promise?
7: Well, this is the thing. So it's been one of the reasons that this crisis was prompted is because there was a Supreme Court ruling last month that said that people who arrived in Ceuta or the other Spanish northern exclave city of Melilla would not be automatically returned. What they call these devoluciones in caliente, these hot returns. That's what prompted so many people to swim across, thinking that they would be able to stay. So what the Spanish government is going to be looking to do now is to find a legal way to expel all of these migrants as far as is possible. The obstacle that they face is that normally when these mass migration attempts happen, it's young men, and it's not such a they don't have so much legal protection. But in this case, what we've seen is actual families with children, unaccompanied minors coming across as well. So while the minister is pledging to do that, unaccompanied minors and families have greater legal protection, so that actually in practice might not be possible, depending who's still on the ground in Ceuta.
4: And is there a political sense that the government, both locally and nationally, needs to set a precedent to dissuade this kind of thing from happening again?
7: Absolutely, yeah. And it's been really interesting to see the sort of the diplomatic response from the Spanish government, because when this has happened in the past, when this happened in 2021, it was because of an ongoing diplomatic spat between Madrid and Rabat. But in this case, it's still kind of unclear as to exactly what was happening on the Moroccan side, whether this was something that either the Moroccan intelligence services were aware of but did nothing to stop, or whether there's some sort of ulterior motive here from the Moroccan government as to why this was allowed to happen. But while the Spanish government has been sort of very careful not to sort of inflame tensions between Morocco and Spain, there's definitely a sense that the language that Prime Minister Pedro Sanchez has been using has been very harsh towards what he said was, you know, an invasion of Spanish territory. But he's putting the blame squarely on people traffickers and these rumours on social media that were circulating among the migrants that they would be able to come across. So his rhetoric has been very harsh, as to, you know, to say that this cannot happen again. But at the same time, very delicate in terms of trying not to inflame tensions with Rabat.
4: Simon Hunter in Spain, thank you very much. And as Simon talks about the level of rhetoric that is attending on the migrant crisis, some of that rhetoric taking the form of barbs between other European member states, particularly between Spain and Italy. And there seem to be efforts at play to try to create a more cohesive EU approach. With us is Gina Smielik, who is Brussels bureau chief for the New York Times. Gina, the Irish convening an emergency meeting of the EU Justice and Home Affairs ministers, this is to achieve what?
5: I think it's really to sort of talk out what just happened and figure out what next steps look like in a more cohesive way. So what we saw over the weekend was a lot of exchanging barbs online, barbs via letters written from sort of Spain and its fellow member states. And so I think that we've seen a lot of back and forth that hasn't felt particularly constructive to some in EU leadership. And so I think what we're going to see today is an attempt to sort of rally the troops, talk to everybody, make sure that people are on the same page, try and sort of iron out some of these growing divisions. And so I think that's sort of the plan today.
4: And is the plan as well to head towards a slightly more hardline approach to this kind of mass migration?
5: I think we're clearly going to see some rhetoric around that. You know, I think I would be surprised if at the end of today at the press conference, 1 p.m. Brussels time with Migration Minister Magnus Brunner, if we didn't see some sort of commitment to really cracking down on people smugglers, really sort of reinforcing physical barriers on borders where that's necessary. But that said, you know, I think that the EU had already been heading very clearly in that direction, particularly with the migration pact that entered into force earlier this summer.
4: Oh, it looks like we have lost Gina there. That is Gina Smielik. And Gina, of course, Brussels bureau chief for the New York Times. 53106, if you want to get in touch, or 087-1400-106. We'll return to issues FIFA-related and Gianni Infantino's difficult position he now holds. On the one hand, the possibility, albeit an ever more faint possibility, that he might end up with a job worth tens of millions per annum. The other possibility, they might end up with no job at all. John Bruin is with a sports writer with The Guardian. John, I won't put you in the position of being a betting man on whether or not Infantino will cling on to his job, but maybe you might just paint for us the picture of where he has gotten himself backed into.
8: Well, the position is that multiple confederations, UEFA leading the charge, have expressed their disquiet at the, well, now aborted plan that Mr. Infantino introduced with the help of Josh Kushner, a man connected, let's say, to the White House. But I suppose this is the point where Gianni, who hasn't spoken on the record since that sort of statement announcing that the deal was over, he's bedding in by the sounds of things. He's trying to curry favour, curry support. The thing is, with how FIFA is run, how it's elected, it's done by a nation basis. It's not done via confederations. It's done by a... So each country, so that would be, you know, Ireland will have the same voting rights as, say, Bhutan, would have the same voting rights as Argentina. He's trying to curry favour with individual nations. In Asia, he still has a power base. But UEFA have decided they want legal action. They want to know, part of that legal action is to know where, how this deal came about. Which seems like a very much a backroom deal, considering a couple of FIFA executives have, well, stepped away, disassociated themselves from it. His position does not look great, but what we know about Gianni Infantino is he is willing to double down at pretty much everything. So let's see how it goes. But he seemed, his position, having been impregnable as the World Cup concluded, is certainly in serious doubt.
4: Can you explain, John, how he managed to get it so badly wrong? Because I assume you don't get to be in Gianni Infantino's position without good political nous and a capacity to figure out what'll fly and what won't. How can he have gotten it that wrong?
8: Well, football has made fools of many people over the years. You've seen

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1: Guy, who previously was an understated Swiss accountant, executive for UEFA, considered reasonably as an efficient operator, has got drunk on his own success, drunk on power. And there's also this idea that once his term finished as a FIFA president, he would then move to this role of a commissioner. Now, a commissioner in the NBA, say, earns multiple tens of million dollars a year. And I think this may well have been attractive to Gianni Infantino. Money, power, influence, all the usual stuff that corrupt people.
2: Well, if that's what was motivating Infantino, what about on the other side of it? Because he has now backed off the deal, but we see reports saying that UEFA has written to him saying that they are actively considering legal action, arbitration and or regulatory complaints arising out of in connection with the plan that was proposed, and that they want immediate steps to preserve all documents and electronically stored information independent of any internal policies that may result in routine document destruction or deletion. In other words, don't delete anything, keep everything, because we're coming after you. Why are they doubling down?
1: Well, Infantino and UEFA have been in conflict for quite some time, and this is it. He was a high-ranking official with UEFA, but as soon as he went to FIFA, he turned to the rest of the world. He turned to what people term the Global South for his power base. He's openly criticised UEFA. He's openly criticised the European nations. Now, if you're a cynic, and we all have to be cynics at this point, There is this idea that the Europe being the power base of the game, the World Cup could not really exist without European nations. There's a power grab from them. There's this idea that this is their chance to get maybe their man in the job, their woman in the job, pull back their control of the game away from those other areas of the world. Now, we'll have to see if that's the case. At the moment, Infantino has left himself open to such an eventuality by his actions, by getting involved with Josh Kushner and these investment companies, by getting too close to Saudi Arabia, to Qatar, and leaving himself open. So we'll have to see. Disappearing messages on his WhatsApp and all that stuff, he's going to have to turn them off by the sounds of it. And it could be some very interesting documents to come, couldn't there?
2: Now, what does that mean long-term and short-term for the actual playing of the game? Because at one point it looked like there was going to be boycotting of any FIFA games, which had implications particularly for the Republic of Ireland women's team in respect to the World Cup. Is any of that now likely to come to fruition? Are we going to see any of that kind of brinkmanship?
1: Well, I think brinkmanship is probably the aim of the game at this point. The boycott hasn't been called as yet, we don't think, but it's not been put into action. But there are FIFA tournaments coming on. You know, there's youth tournaments, as you say, the Women's World Cup, is fairly imminent. And this is it, from an English point of view, the English FA were, if not well disposed to Infantino, were prepared to kowtow to him because they want to host the Women's World Cup, 2037, I think. As a result of that, it means that they'd had to play the game with Infantino. But now, with this guy having seemed so impregnable, you're having to toe the line with him, they're going to try and take him on. And a boycott is possible. And there is this idea within people in UEFA that they have to get him out. They have to get rid of Infantino's malign, as they say, influence. And so a boycott may be possible. Brinkmanship is almost certainly the correct word. It is always the correct word, isn't it, with these things? And it seems we'll have to see if he will back down. But there is election next year of Infantino that was supposed to be unopposed. It certainly won't be unopposed. Now, I suppose the big question is, who do UEFA, who do the other confederations,

0: generations get to stand against Infantino. The problem we've always had in the governance of football, soccer, is that the next guy seems to be worse than the last guy. So who knows who these candidates might be?
1: Well, final thing then, John, as when the blood is wiped from the walls and the smoke finally clears, is there lasting damage to the game?
0: Oh, yeah, absolutely. And this is the thing. I think there is lasting damage done by the World Cup, which I found as good as some of the football was, a fairly vulgar, brazen concept, the hydration breaks, the Balogun ban, the rampant commercialism, and this thing, and this happened after the Qatar World Cup as well, where it's trying to thrust down your throat that this is the greatest World Cup you have ever seen, when they don't allow the public to have their own view. They don't allow the football fans to see it as they are. And the thing is, there is this idea, isn't there, that the money is supposed to, from this plan, the money was supposed to flow back to the federations, to the good of the game, for the development. The problem is, what's the cost of that? The people that take that money or would lend that money want something back from it. And it would mean that, say, Ireland qualify for a World Cup or something like that. The cost of the fans to go to that World Cup would be beyond anyone's reach. So it's taking the game away from the people. And I think people have thought that for a long time. But this World Cup and then this subsequent plan have shown us that FIFA used to have this motto, which was for the good of the game. I've not seen that for a while. And this is it. It appears that we are now aware, just as we probably always were, but it's now in the clear that FIFA do not operate for the good of the game.
1: John, thank you. John Bruin there, sports writer with The Guardian. Still to come on News Talk Breakfast this morning, why hundreds object to Ireland's newest town at Dunsink. Up next, though, we'll be staying with sport because Cameron will be back.
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1: 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That's this coming Friday, because that's when the cash machine is going to pick a number and start calling. If it's you that the cash machine rings during Sean's show, answer within 5 rings, tell us the prize amount, and the cash is yours. 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
1: And Cameron Hill is with us from Off the Ball. Cameron, let's start with the latest from the League of Ireland, including more European action for Rovers tonight.
10: Yeah, they continued their bid to qualify for the Europa League main phase this evening. Stephen Bradley's side welcome Albanian side FK Ignatia to Tallaght Stadium for the first leg of their third round tie. Win this tie over the next 2 weeks and they'll guarantee European League phase football for the third season in a row. At the very least, they could qualify for the Europa League for the first time since 2011 if they make it through the next two games, and kickoff is at 8 o'clock. Meanwhile, Cork City are closing in on the SSC Airtricity League First Division title. They're 20 points clear at the top of the table this morning after they held off an Athlone Town comeback to win 3-2 last night. Two goals from Kian Murphy helped Kerry to win 3-0 against Cove Ramblers, a victory which boosts their chance of finishing in the playoff spots. And tonight, Galway United can leapfrog Athlone Town at the summit of the SSC Airtricity Women's Premier Division. They'll move to the top of the table with a win at second from bottom Bohemians.
1: Now, Galway are LGFA All-Ireland champions. Kerry may be feeling somewhat hard done by.
10: Yeah, just in case people missed this, Kerry were in possession heading into the final minute of Sunday's decider, trailing 12 points to 2-7. Not a great game by all accounts up until this point, but then Schaefer O'Shea is playing with a free kick advantage and puts the ball over the bar for what would have been the equalising point. Referee Maggie Farrelly then brings that play back for the free and O'Shea attempts a two-pointer. That drops short and goes into the goal off a Galway player. So Kerry, All-Ireland champions, once again it seems they're wheeling away in celebrations. Farrelly rules that there was a square ball infringement, chalks off the goal. So this is 20 seconds to go when this actually happens. And then the hooter goes off just as the Galway goalkeeper kicks out. Game over. So naturally, Anton, Kerry manager Mark Burke described the finale as pretty gut-wrenching. They were going for their first title since the 2024 decider when they beat Galway. But for Galway, it's a first title in 22 years, only the second time that they've lifted the Brendan Martin Cup. Although I see there are thunderstorms forecast for both Galway and Mayo today, so maybe the gods are getting their revenge here.
1: Meanwhile, Leona Maguire can now begin planning for next month's Solheim Cup.
10: Yeah, the Cavan golfer was awarded one of the four wildcard picks by Team Europe captain Anna Nordqvist yesterday. It means that Maguire will compete at her fourth Solheim Cup. She narrowly missed the cut at the Women's Open at Royal Lithum last weekend, finishing on a 5-over after two rounds on Friday. Nordqvist says Maguire's excellent record in her three previous Solheim Cup appearances made her a natural choice for the team. Now, thinking back to 2024, Maguire won her final day singles match against Ali Ewing in Virginia, having had limited playing time up until that point in the Solheim Cup. And she said afterwards, rather controversially, that her lack of game time was a bitter pill to swallow. "She didn't give me much reason, to be honest," said Maguire of the then European captain Suzanne Pettersson. "This feeling I got was that I was a little bit too short and didn't make enough birdies, but I think I proved today that there's more than one way to skin a cat." So Leona Maguire with a point to prove is always a dangerous player, and she's only had two top 10 finishes this year, so she'll be going to the Netherlands with aplomb, and spoke to Sky Sports News yesterday saying she's looking forward to taking on the Holders USA next month.
11: Yeah, I mean, I love team golf. I think growing up in Ireland, we played a lot of team golf. I suppose having a twin sister was always that mini team. And I love match play. I love team golf. And we don't get to do it very often, either match play or team golf. So it's just really a fun week with all your teammates. It's almost like being back back to kids again. And, you know, it's not about money or anything like that. It's just for pure pride and try and do your very best. And I mean, the atmosphere is incredible, all the crowds and the singing and the chanting. And you just want to do absolutely everything you can to help your teammates and try and bring the cup home.
1: And that was Leona Maguire. And of course, that was Cameron Hill with the sport. We'll head across the newsroom now. And Shane Beattie.
12: Thank you, Anton. Donald Trump says talks are taking place with Iran about fully reopening the Strait of Hormuz today. It's despite earlier denials of any talks taking place from Tehran. More than €8 million worth of drugs have been uncovered by Gardaí. It followed an operation in Louth and Meath yesterday. And an Australian library has had a book returned more than 150 years after it was borrowed, with an estimated overdue fine of about €25,000. The book copy of Antiquities of Athens, published in 1858, was returned to the library in New South Wales last week after a man discovered it hidden inside an old tea chest bricked into a sealed fireplace at his home. News Talk traffic and travel with thanks to the Dublin Airport lounges. In Dublin, Merrion Road is slow approaching Bulls Bridge. Finglas Road inbound has a queue between the Seamus Ennis Road flyover and Wellmount Road Junction. There's a delay on Dromartin Link Road northbound from the M50 to the Beacon Hospital. And in Cork, Wilton Road northbound has a queue between Wilton Roundabout and Dennehy's Cross. Now the weather, with thanks to Blackrock Health, mostly cloudy with rain and drizzle. Highest temperatures 18 to 24 degrees. That's it for now. More at 9.
1: Thank you very much, Shane. 53106. If you want to get in touch, 087 1400 106. In a couple of minutes, we're going to be talking about objections to the building of what could become Ireland's largest town. Most of the objections because it is being built on what was once Ireland's largest dump. Before that, we'll get an update on the business.
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3: With Cantor Fitzgerald Ireland, helping people across Ireland invest, plan and grow their wealth with confidence. Cantor Fitzgerald Ireland is regulated by the Central Bank of Ireland.
1: And it's Susan Hayes-Colleton who is in for Joe Lynham. And Susan, the CEO of Novo Nordisk has been giving interviews. What have we learned from him?
13: So first off, in case anybody isn't aware, Novo Nordisk makes Ozempic and it has 90% of its sales from obesity and diabetes drugs. So a couple of things were interesting in this piece today, Anton. First of all, he has a sign outside his desk that says arrogance kills. He says that it's important to have that daily reminder. He's an Iran-born US-Austrian national who has quietly risen from being office clerk up until he was announced as CEO last August. And then he announced the largest ever job cuts in Danish corporate history of 9,000 jobs. But then he also talked about going up against big competitors like Eli Lilly. He says, I actually think success for us will have to be more shots at goal because we're dealing with science and research that has inevitably failure attached to it. So there's a lot in there just about the focus of where he's looking at. Like, the stock is down to a third of its peak of when it was really riding high in the original Novo Nordisk. And he also then says they have the balance sheet to take on big companies.
1: Now, I believe the proportion of women on Irish boards is increasing.
13: It is. So this is coming from the Women in Finance Charter report. So 99 firms contributed to this. This represents 71,000 employees and women make up actually 51% of those workers. What stands out here, though, is the proportion of women on boards has increased by 2.1% year over year to 38.4%. And also the average proportion of women at executive committee level increased by 3.2% to 34%. You know, the minute I say this, and obviously I'm a woman speaking about it, people might say, oh yeah, I mean, numbers are great, but it's important that we have a meritocracy. And of course it is. It should always be the best person for the job, no matter what gender. But the focus of this report is removing access to the opportunity for women to go for these positions. And of course, it's not just women, but in this case, that's what the focus is on.
1: Now, I believe we have to spare a thought for 250,000 customers who were due to travel on WestJet in Canada last weekend.
13: Yes, 250,000 travellers were planning to get on a plane, but they had their flights cancelled. So here's what's going on there. 615 flights were cancelled as of mid-morning on Sunday in Canada. And this is due to a strike. The Canadian Union of Public Employees, which represents 4,400 flight attendants at the carrier. Here's what they're seeking. They're looking for pay for their members from the time they check in until they clock out, as distinct to when wheels are up and down. So one can understand where they're coming from, but of course that would have a significant knock-on effect financially on the firm. And that, by the way, is not over. So questions will arise along how long this will last.
1: Susan, thank you very much. Susan Hayes-Gulleton there. 53106, if you want to text us, or 087 1400 106. Plans to build the country's largest town, are facing more than 400 objections from locals around where the town would be. Olivia Kelly, journalist with the Irish Times, she's Dublin editor of the Irish Times, joins us. Olivia, first of all, just scale-wise, how big is this town going to be and where is it going to be?
14: Oh, massive when it's all built out. It's a thousand, just over 1,000 acres, and that'd be, say, nearly two-thirds the size of the Phoenix Park. And it'll be actually not far from the Phoenix Park. It'll be in an area called Dunsink. Because there's not much there at Dunsink at the moment, apart from the observatory, people mightn't be aware of it. It's just to the west of Finglas, to the north of Ashtown, and to the east of, say, Castleknock and Blanchardstown there.
1: And as I understand it, it is the largest single unbuilt-up green area inside the N50.
14: That's it. Yeah, yeah. And the reason for that is because of the presence of the old dump, the disused landfill that hasn't been used for more than 20 years now, possibly going on 30 years at this stage. But because that was always there, it was seen as not the right place to have housing. In the past, it was seen like that.
1: Quite possibly for good reason, because up until 20 years ago, some of the rules around what went to landfill weren't as tight as they might be now. So one imagines there are some unimaginable horrors buried in the hills there.
14: Yeah, yeah, you'd imagine so. Now, since that closure, I think it was around the 2000 mark, it was certainly the very early 2000s, since that, the landfill has been undergoing a remediation project, essentially, to sort out anything there that might be hazardous, to take away the leachate, the runoff from the landfill, bin juice, as you might think of it at home, to collect gases, which are actually used for energy purposes. So that is all going on. That is due to be completed by 2030. And just to be clear, the council isn't planning on building or isn't planning on permitting building right on top of the landfill, but quite near the landfill, just to the south of the landfill. The landfill occupies a lot of the northern area of this plot of land, and it would be used for a regional park. Because of the landfill, it's up on a height, so it has nice views, because it's essentially a big mound of rubbish with soil and grass on top of it now. So that would be a regional park, and then below that, to the south of that, you'd have this astonishing amount of housing developed from east to west, so starting near Finglas, with the first 2,500 homes, and then progressing in two more phases of 8,000 homes each. These will all be apartments, really, some two-story stuff, but largely apartments. Progressing then from east to west over towards the M50 side, the Blanchardstown Castleknock side.
1: And in terms of scale, this, if I have this right, this is going to end up, if this development was a standalone town or village, it would be bigger than Dundalk or Navan or Drogheda.
14: It'd be the biggest town in Ireland. It'd be the biggest place that isn't a city, essentially. It'd just be absolutely massive. Bigger than Kilkenny, say, bigger. And as you say, bigger than places like Drogheda, Dundalk, Swords, Navan, very, very big towns.
1: Will it be a difficult marketing challenge to get people to move into a town that is garbage, gas and bin juice adjacent?
14: Yeah, in previous years you would have said so, but I think there's such desperation there. And I think people have to think of other things as well. And, you know, you mentioned the objections locally. A lot of those objections are to do with traffic. Traffic is already very, very bad. The place is very, in that part of Dublin, the place is very poorly served by public transport. There's lots of small roads that are very congested. So you really would have to upgrade the roads around there a lot. You'd have to put in public transport. There are plans for a Lewis line going out that way, but they're not due to be considered until after 2042. So that's a long way down the road. But you could see that, you know, apart from the early stages, apart from the first 2,500 homes here, you could see how the others just would not be feasible without that public transport and that significant road upgrade.
1: And how significant do you think the impact of the 400 plus objections will be in the likely progression of this development?
14: Well, the council does say it will take these into consideration. It'll take all submissions into consideration. What it's doing is developing a plan. So it's not as if they're about to give planning permission for those developments to happen. They're putting down a plan that can be used as, say, a master plan for the future when developers come along and say, we want to build here. You're being told through a plan, well, this is the sort of development we think is feasible here. This is the sort of development, these are the sort of sequencing, the phases, the progressions that we think the buildings, the apartments should be built in. So that's what it is, really. But you would hope that the council, as it says it will take into consideration people's concerns and possibly for them there's a prospect of a bit of tweaking, shall we say. But I don't think they're going to just scrap this plan because there is pressure, there's government pressure to start developing the lands we have left in Dublin without straying beyond the M50. And those are these lands, essentially.
1: Olivia Kelly, thank you very much. Olivia Kelly, Dublin editor of the Irish Times. It's 20 to 9, which means we're about 20 minutes away from Ciara Doherty taking over through till 12. Ciara, what have you got coming up?
15: Good morning, Anton. Well, we're going to be speaking to Mick Moran, who is the chief executive of the Irish Internet Hotline ex-Garda. He was speaking at a conference at the weekend about children and their smartphone use. He was saying it is a scandal that anybody under the age of 12 has a smartphone. And he's calling out parents. He says they are abdicating responsibility by giving children a smartphone when they are not able to deal with it. He's going to be joining us in studio. Have you seen The Odyssey yet?
1: No, I have not.
15: No, either have I. But Emily Wilson, whose translation of the book was cited as being influential in the making of the blockbuster.
1: Oh yeah, she got all snotty about it.
15: Oh, she said she was ashamed to have written any part of this. So we are looking at film adaptations from books, The Good, The Bad and The Ugly. Do they need to stay completely faithful to the original text or not? And how are you feeling today, Anton? You look a bit sad.
1: No, it's, you know, just early in the morning, girl.
15: It's the post-bank holiday blues. Apparently we all suffer from them. Did you overindulge at the weekend?
1: No, sure, I'm very clean living.
15: Fitness regime went out the window.
1: Not at all. I did my usual 5K at 6 a.m. every morning.
15: He actually did, folks. Okay, we're going to be looking at how we can beat the post-bank holiday blues.
1: Ciara, look forward to it. Ciara Doherty will be with you in about 20 minutes. Before that, you will have heard that Donald Trump is expected to visit Ireland next month. Stops to include Dublin and his Doonbeg resort in Clare. For the Irish Open, there are likely to be protests, and some of those protests are going to be at least contributed to, if not led, by people before profit. And from there, we have Paul Murphy, TD. Paul, what kind of protests do you intend to get involved in? And B, what effect do you think they'll have?
16: Yeah, well, firstly, obviously, there are no shortage of reasons to protest against Donald Trump. He is hitting people in their pockets here. He is personally responsible by his attacks on Iran for driving up fuel prices, the cost of living for people. He obviously is responsible for the killing of thousands of people in Iran. He has contributed to, supported, armed, funded the ongoing genocide of Palestinians in Gaza. He's rolled back environmental regulations in a very serious way, expanded oil and gas exploration. We're all going to pay the price for that, as are our children and our grandchildren. There's Irish Americans, tens of thousands of them, as well as other undocumented people living in America in fear, can't go home at Christmas time because of ICE, which is literally shooting people in the streets. You can add to that his misogyny, both personally and politically, his support for the far right.
1: Okay, it's, and I think it's quite the vast majority of people. Let's get to the protest.
16: And we could go on basically all day. I mean, this guy represents all that is bad in the world, and he's the most powerful man in the world, and he's dragging it into really an absolute disaster, and ordinary people pay the price. So the purpose of the protest will be to send a message to him, but most importantly, send a message to people in America and people around the world that, unlike our government, Irish people, ordinary Irish people, don't go in for bootlicking of Donald Trump, and we're going to robustly oppose these series of horrendous policies that ordinary people pay the price for.
1: Now, here's the thing, he's very good in previous instances, like when you look at when he visited Scotland. He's very good at planning his itineraries to make sure that he doesn't have a motorcade passing obvious protests. So a lot of people end up standing with a lot of placards, not having much impact. How do you avoid that happening?
16: Sure, and I think the Irish government may well try and facilitate in that in terms of keeping protesters away. What it looks like at the moment is that he will be in Dublin on arriving in Dublin on Saturday, the 12th of September. And so that looks like the day that a major protest will be organised. I was at a meeting last week of the Irish Neutrality League, which agreed to initiate a protest. We're reaching out to all sorts of groups, environmental groups, workers' rights groups, women's rights organisations, anti-war organisations, to come together with a broad coalition with a basic theme of no welcome for Trump. And I think the idea will be to have a massive protest, and I think it will be massive.
1: Well, do you think,
16: Saturday,
1: because I wonder if, I think back to the George W. Bush protest, where I think there was tens of thousands, if not 100,000 people took to the street, because there was still a fairly vibrant passion being felt at the time. Are people now jaded in respect of Donald Trump?
16: I think it's true that some people are demoralized by the fact that, look, we've had genocide in Palestine for 2.5 years. The majority of people in the world are opposed to it, but very clearly we don't live in a truly democratic society, and people like Trump are able to continue to do it. But I do think the actual presence of Trump himself, a man who embodies, the most barbaric features of the current system, will enrage people, will drive people to come out to protest. And I think people can see there is a purpose to it. It's important that when Donald Trump's visit is reported in America, is reported around the world, he's not just reported as meeting various dignitaries and playing golf and meeting golfers and so on, but it's shown that, Irish people are against Trump. They don't agree with Shannon Airport being used by the US military. They don't agree with the Irish government refusing to condemn his bombing of Iran. They don't agree with the Irish government's attendance at this recent event organized by the US administration against so-called radical left terrorism, which is really part of a new red scare being unleashed in America. Okay. Because people like Zoran Mandani and Democratic Socialists of America are doing well in elections.
1: Paul, thank you very much for your time this morning. Paul Murphy, TD there from People Before Profit. Coming up after the break, we're going to be talking about calls for the autism spectrum to be split into more distinct diagnoses to facilitate better application of resources to those who need it most.
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1: One of Britain's leading experts on autism has called for the spectrum to be split into clearer groups to prevent misdiagnoses and end the neglect of those with the most severe forms of the condition. Dr. Susanna Sullivan is with us. She's author of the superb The Age of Diagnosis book. And Suzanne, in that book, one of the things that you point out is that the DSM, the manual by which an awful lot of illnesses, diseases and conditions are defined, that the characteristics of autism have broadened greatly since they were originally codified in the, I think it was DSM-3, and that that means that more and more people are caught in the net of the diagnosis, which means resources are strained for those who need the most support. Is that right?
20: Yes, I think that's precisely right. If you think about the 1940s when autism was first described and the original descriptions of autism in the DSM, they captured a person whose communication difficulties were so severe that many were nonverbal and often had severe learning disabilities. And with every new edition of the DSM, that has been slightly tweaked to allow milder and milder versions of the difficulties into the diagnostic category, so that we've got to the point now where people who have no observable communication difficulties can be allowed into the category because they can be said to be camouflaging or masking. And the result is that people diagnosed with autism now in some categories look nothing at all like the original diagnosis.
1: So that what, on either ends of the spectrum, you might have two people with the same diagnosis of some form of autism, but they are radically different in their experience of what that condition means to them.
20: Yeah, precisely that. So at one end of the spectrum, the profound end, you've got someone with a learning disability who needs round-the-clock care and who could not possibly function in society without round-the-clock care. And at the other end of the spectrum, you've got people who are on panels and podiums talking eloquently about their diagnosis of autism, you know, demonstrating that their communication is actually very well preserved. And these people with very different levels of functioning now have exactly the same diagnosis.
1: Now, is the system not sufficiently flexible to allow for that? Because many diseases have progressions that mean that at the outset you may have a diagnosis that means one thing, but by the time you get to the end phase of the disease, it is radically different. Take a Parkinson's as case in point. The system is well able to deal with both forms of the condition.
20: Well, the system should be well able to deal with it, but isn't dealing with it very well. So at the moment, if you look at research studies, we are incorporating people at both ends of these spectrums into the same research studies. Now, if you've got, you know, a non-verbal, severe learning disabled person in the same research study as somebody who's actually got very good communication, then the type of results you're going to get from a study like that is going to be so hard to interpret. And things have gone so far now that we're even allowing self-identified, self-diagnosed people into research studies. So technically the system should be able to deal with it, but isn't dealing with it very well.
1: Well, you're interesting on that in the book about what you, and you talked about it there, the masking behaviors. This is, you can receive a diagnosis of autism even if you do not display any of the behaviors of autism because you have trained yourself to be able to hide the autism. Is that it?
20: Yeah. So it's for a very long time, autism was diagnosed using an observation of behavior. So there were two parts to the diagnosis, a questionnaire, but also an observation of behavior. And during that observation of behavior, one was supposed to see that the person had obvious communication difficulties. But that has changed now because we are allowing this concept of masking or camouflaging into the diagnosis. And that means that you could be observably absolutely typical and showing no difficulties whatsoever, but you can say to the person making the diagnosis, but I am masking or covering up the feelings of autism. I feel these difficulties on the inside, but I'm masking them, therefore they're not observable on the outside, which you can see presents a problem. Then, you know, how do you ever say who has the diagnosis if there's nothing observable at all to prove it?
1: So is the answer as simple as recategorizing or splitting the category in the DSM?
20: Well, it should technically be possible to do that, but that's causing great difficulties also, because the minute you start dividing disorders into mild, moderate, severe, mild, moderate, profound, then people in the milder end of the spectrum will have a difficulty with that. Because if you feel that you're suffering and you feel that your difficulties are very severe, but you are being referred to by the medical community as mild, then people rail against that. So one would hope one could split it into those kind of divisions, but that's a very difficult and controversial thing to do.
1: And in practical terms, what does it mean for resources on being given to those who would be, if you did follow the categories that you've outlined there, at the severe end of the spectrum?
20: Well, it has huge implications for people at the severe end of the spectrum. First of all, with resources, because you've got to realize this disorder has gone from affecting 1 in 2,500 people to sort of 1 in 50 young people, approximately. So we've had this enormous increase. So you can imagine how the resources are spread. But it's also affecting the public perception of what autism is for this profound group. It may be trivializing it for them, because the public face of autism has changed enormously, because it is represented by eloquent people who are able to communicate. And the people with profound autism for whom this diagnosis was created are becoming invisible. And that's a big problem.
1: And would it be your view that that shift from 1 in 2000 to 1 in 50 is contributed to in part by diagnosis creep?
20: I think it's been contributed in large part due to this, as you say, a concept of diagnosis creep, meaning that we've relaxed the diagnostic criteria to make them more inclusive. But there's also something happening in society which is publicizing medical disorders as a way of finding validation and understanding oneself better. So there's a real kind of combination of relaxing criteria combined with awareness that these are ways of asking for help and expressing distress, and that's produced this situation.
1: Suzanne, thanks very much for your time this morning. That is Dr. Suzanne O'Sullivan, and she is, of course, the author of The Age of Diagnosis, which explores a lot of these themes at much greater length and in much greater detail. That is it for us on News Talk Breakfast this morning. If you missed anything and you want to have a listen back, you can just go to newstalk.com. The guys are very good at getting our items up as podcasts quickly after the show, so anything you want to listen back will be there. Or, of course, you can use the Go Loud app. Stand by for Ciara Doherty. She's on her way. She's going to be with you between 9 and 12, and we'll see you back here tomorrow morning at 7. Until then, from all of us, bye bye.
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15: Coming up on the show today, what does the number of drink driving arrests over the bank holiday weekend say about us? Does Ireland need more campsites and all of the very best and worst book adaptations? But first, Shane Beattie with the news.
6: Across Ireland, this is the home of conversation that counts. 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
12: It's 9 o'clock, good morning. Donald Trump says talks are taking place with Iran about fully reopening the Strait of Hormuz today. That's despite earlier denials of discussions from Tehran. The American president says the US had been planning an attack harder than any since World War II, before calling it off at the request of Middle East allies. He's warned Iran it's their last chance to sign a good deal.
7: I want to give them every last chance before decapitation. Very tough to do what we have planned, still planned. We'll see what happens.
12: Amnesty International is calling for the EU to act humanely in its response to the sudden arrival of thousands of migrants in Spain last week. The call comes ahead of a meeting of EU ministers today, which Justice Minister Jim O'Callaghan will lead on as part of EU presidency duties. Around 60,000 migrants from Morocco arrived to the Spanish enclave of Ceuta 4 days ago, with more than 50 people dying in the process. More than €8 million worth of drugs have been uncovered by Gardaí. A vehicle was stopped as part of an intelligence-led operation in Meath, which led to coordinated searches carried out in Meath and Louth yesterday. Cocaine and cannabis worth an estimated €8.5 million was seized. Two men in their 30s and 40s were arrested and are being held at a Garda station in the east. And a status yellow thunderstorm warning has been extended to a further 4 counties. Met Éireann has issued an alert for heavy, thundery downpours and lightning for Cavan, Donegal and Connacht. The UK Met Office has also issued a warning for Northern Ireland until tonight. That's it for now. More at 10.
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23: Righty here, I'm just giving the Gillette Labs razor a go, and it's smooth. 5 long-lasting blades, and it's got a flex disc that adapts to my gorgeous face. Done in no time, then it goes back on its magnetic stand for a finish almost as good

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2: Mostly cloudy with outbreaks of rain and drizzle. Highest temperatures 18 to 24 degrees. And now you're up to date on News Talk.
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3: Hello, good morning. You are very welcome to the programme. You are listening to the Claire Byrne Show on News Talk. Ciara Doherty in for Claire all this week. Coming up on the programme, why giving young children smartphones is an abdication of responsibility.
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3: Demands to close the loopholes in student rent legislation.
5: There's an over-reliance on the rent-a-room relief scheme. 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It's not a panacea, as I'm sure you'll agree.
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6: Hot pan. Okay, why? Because I want some colour on my mince. You want to cook and season as you go.
3: As always, you can WhatsApp us here on the programme, 087 1400 106. We'd love to hear from you on anything we are discussing on the programme over the next 3 hours, or you can always email clairebyrne@newstalk.com. Now, videos online over the last few days have shown over 50,000 migrants swimming from Morocco to the Spanish North African territory of Ceuta. Today, an emergency meeting of the EU Interior Ministry takes place, convened by Justice Minister Jim O'Callaghan. Well, Graham Feely is a freelance journalist in Spain and he joins us on the line. You're welcome to the programme, Graham. I'm going to get to the political war of words in a moment, but we might just start by reminding people what took place in Ceuta last week and what the very latest is from that area now.
7: Okay, cast your mind back to Thursday, Friday last week. Some 69,000 people, according to the Spanish authorities, swam or just walked through the barrier between Morocco and Ceuta, a Spanish territory in North Africa, and completely overwhelmed the police on the border. That has remained the situation, chaotic situation. Some days later, many of them, most of them, were shown back, the way back to Morocco. Most of them went willingly, and some of them had to be forced back by the Spanish army, who were deployed in the territory. Today, the situation still remains unclear because we have television pictures of thousands of people sitting on a beach called Trampoline Beach, is the main beach there. It's a tiny place, Ceuta. Over 800, nearly 900 youths who cannot be sent back because of European law. They are overcrowding available accommodation in Ceuta. They normally have only space for 29 children, but now they're trying to find new places. They're opening up industrial warehouses to find some space for these children, or they may have to send them to other accommodation on the mainland.
3: And there has been a human cost to all of this. I know Associated Press estimated that more than 80 migrants died in drownings and stampedes during this crisis.
7: Yes, the Spanish say 72 people died, and Morocco said an additional 11 people died. So 83 people in all so far accounted for.
3: Let's talk to the political blame game that is happening now, because we've had Spanish officials suggesting that this wasn't a migration surge, but that Morocco at least allowed or perhaps even encouraged people to cross. What evidence are they pointing to support that argument, and what has the response from the Moroccan authorities been?
7: Well, there was a report yesterday in Spanish media citing sources in the Spanish secret services who said the Moroccans were passive. They knew this was going to happen, but they were passive about the planned influx, which they say was probably the work of migration gangs or criminal gangs trying to encourage these migrants to cross the border. And so Spain is kind of saying that Morocco just didn't do anything. Why would that be? Well, recently, the Spanish Prime Minister Pedro Sanchez traveled to Algeria to negotiate a deal for supply of gas to Spain. And now Algeria and Morocco are sworn enemies, mainly because Algeria supports a claim to a part of North Africa called the Western Sahara, which Morocco claims as its own. It could be because of that, if indeed Morocco did nothing. Or it could be something to do with the World Cup. Morocco's going to stage the World Cup in conjunction with Spain and Portugal. And if you make Spain look incompetent, perhaps it will encourage the rest of the world to think, well, Morocco is much more organized and they should have a leading role. Anyway, these are the claims.
3: There's also been a split at EU level, hasn't there, in how they should respond to this?
7: Yes, indeed. 22 different countries from the European Union have criticised Spain for being too lax, not being in control of its borders. Italy has temporarily suspended the Schengen agreement with Spain. Now, there's no Schengen agreement with Ceuta. It's not part of the Schengen agreement. But what this means is, if you want to, say, fly from Madrid or Barcelona to Rome, normally you wouldn't have to show your passport, but right now you do. And Italy has become rather critical of Spain. Now, Spain has hit back yesterday. Their foreign minister said, you know, we stood by when Italy's had a problem with migrants arriving in the south of Italy and supported them. And now they've used this essentially for political gains. Spain will today say in this conference that we stand by and we call for unity of the European Union, and the critics shouldn't use this for domestic political gains.
3: Let's look to that meeting today, and I know Ursula von der Leyen is saying there will be further discussions at the next major EU summit, which isn't until October. What is expected to emerge from today's emergency meeting, Graham?
7: Well, I think there'll be strenuous criticism of Spain's attitude. Strong criticism of Spain's handling of this from countries like Italy, other countries in the north of Europe, like Denmark. And they will say, look, how on earth have you allowed this to happen? We know you have a different attitude towards migration in Spain. You've just held this migration amnesty and allowed people to get legal status if they've been living in Spain for 2 years. And now we have this massive influx. It looks like Spain is opening the doors. However, Spain will rebuke that and say, look, that's not the case at all. We believe in migration, legal migration, and so the amnesty was nothing to do with what's happened in Ceuta. They will try and distinguish between the two things. They will say we were in control of the situation in Ceuta, and they will probably point the finger at criminal gangs encouraging these people to come through the border or swim around in from the Moroccan side of the border into Ceuta. Remember that Spain and Morocco have cooperated in recent years very closely to try and stop migrants getting into Ceuta or the other territory in North Africa, Melilla.
3: All right, Graham Freely, freelance journalist in Spain, thank you very much for updating us on that. And if anything emerges from that EU Interior Ministers meeting today, they're meeting, I think, via conference call, we will certainly bring you that here on the Clare Byrne Show. Now, road policing figures from over the bank holiday weekend show that a large amount of motorists were caught breaking the law. This included over 3,400 speeding, over 300 driving while holding their mobile phone or not wearing a seatbelt, and many others detected for drink or drug driving. So, is this a successful Garda operation, or does it just show the wider issues we have on Irish roads? Well, to discuss this, I'm now joined by Minister of State at the Department of Transport, Gerry Buttermer, and also by Jimmy Cleary, who is from Successful For You Driving School. You're both very welcome to the programme. I want to come to you first, Jimmy, because we know on the bank holiday weekends, because they're well publicised, you're going to have these Garda operations right across the country. Can you tell me what they involve?
8: Involves policing on the roads. The police car will be on a road with a camera. And a lot of them now have gone artificial intelligence. They can just drive up behind a vehicle, type in the registration number, and they have the details of the driver, who owns the car, have there been any criminal convictions, and they can just pull that car over. It's incredible, really.
3: In terms of what has been highlighted, though, from this weekend, I mean, they will say, look, yes, there is a bigger Garda operation, but there's a lot more traffic on the roads. But this behaviour that we see here, it's not just confined to bank holidays, is it?
8: No, it's every day, every night, and it's absolutely ridiculous out there. I gave a guy driving lessons 15 years ago, and he moved to Australia. And he came back about 2 years ago and I asked him how he was getting on over there. And he says, fantastic over there. But he said, there's one major difference, he says, when it comes to road policing. I said, what's that? He said, I've been stopped 40 times, he says, by the police. I said, 40? I said, I'm 69. I'm driving nearly 50 years. I think I've been stopped 4 times in nearly 50 years. Now, that is a big, big difference. We don't stop people here in Ireland. It's not part of our culture, but it needs to be part of our culture. It needs to be happening 24/7, every day of the week.

0: because they might lose votes, or but there's people losing their lives out there.
1: What do you mean by not grasp the nettle? What does that look like?
0: Well, grasping the nettle means that they give the police enforcement. I mean, I remember when Gay Burton set up the Road Safety Authority, and he agreed to chair the Road Safety Authority under one condition, that the politicians stay away from it. The Road Safety Authority, it was crazy what happened here a few years ago when other government bodies got into power, and they basically defunded the Road Safety Authority. They didn't want people driving.
1: What do you mean by that, Gerry?
0: Well, there was a rumour out there, I don't know whether it is true or not, but there was no roads being built in Ireland, and the Road Safety Authority, their campaign, and I noticed it myself, the campaigning in the Road Safety Authority disappeared practically overnight.
1: But you're saying, though, that this is much more, though, than just campaigning. It's much more than just that education piece, that actually what works on our roads, if you talk about the Australian example, is visibility and its enforcement. It's the idea, you break the law, you're going to be caught.
0: Absolutely. Look, it's illegal to sell alcohol in Ireland to 18-year-olds. Anybody can buy a vehicle. It doesn't matter whether they've been off the road for 20 years. Like, there was some cases there some time ago I was reading on the media. Some guy had 48 criminal convictions against him for road traffic offences. Still driving, though. It should be illegal for somebody to buy, because you're buying a weapon, basically. If you're convicted and you've been off the road, it's illegal for you to buy a vehicle. End of story.
1: In terms of the sanctions that are out there, are they being applied consistently, do you think, across the board in Ireland?
0: I don't think they're being consistently, because if it was consistent, you would see the level of offences dropping. The level of offences is actually going up.
1: All right, well, let me just bring in Gerry Buttermer, because he is the Minister of State at the Department of Transport. You're welcome to the programme. Looking at all these figures, 3,400 caught for speeding, over 300 driving while holding their mobile phone or not wearing a seatbelt. An impaired driver caught every 47 minutes over the bank holiday weekend, Minister. What do these figures tell us about our attitudes to road safety in Ireland?
2: Well, good morning, Ciara. First of all, to the people who've died and their families, our sympathies. To answer your question, what they show us is, number one, the power of the policing of the Gardaí and their ability to detect. Secondly, we are, as a society, sharing a space on a road, and we all have a personal responsibility in terms of how we operate a vehicle or on the roads, and the culture has to change. We have seen significant investment, despite what Gerry has said, by government, and I'll come back to that in a minute, in terms of the Road Safety Authority. We've seen the power and the importance of the policing presence. And added to that, what we've seen is an enhanced presence of speed cameras, fixed cameras, aggregated speed, speed vans, and a visibility of an Garda Síochána on our roads. And one too many accidents is too many. But somewhere in the research that will be done on all of this weekend and other weekends, you will see that people have taken a decision themselves to drink, to drug take, to speed, to use a mobile phone, to not wear a seatbelt. That's a personal responsibility. We have Garda presence, we have visibility, awareness raising has been done by the RSA. And again, it shows that government is committed to the whole piece around Vision 2050. And I know that the trends are going the wrong way, and that more people are dying on the roads, but we are, as a government, committed to reform of the RSA, to increasing the presence on the road, but also to ensuring that that culture of speeding, drinking, drug taking doesn't become part of our lexicon. We've changed how we can say, you know, with alcohol consumption, where we said before just two will do, now it's zero tolerance. So again, we have to move back to that piece around zero tolerance on the roads as well.
1: In terms of the Garda operation, right, does this Garda operation this weekend and the high level of detection, particularly around issues like speeding, not point to the fact that we need to have more frequent Garda road policing operations right throughout the year? And if we did, perhaps those statistics that we talk about would in fact be much higher.
2: Absolutely. It shows that the very operation of An Garda Síochána in terms of visibility is effective. The figures are a reflection of the power, and I use that word deliberately.

0: unfortunately, of what we see during the weekend by the Garda checkpoints. I myself had two Garda checkpoints during the course of the weekend here in Cork City. The RSA are investing €8.5 million, which is seen in 132% increase in spending on awareness raising, and that's research led. It's targeted, and it's about ensuring that we get the proper messaging out to people.
1: I'm sure you would accept, Minister, we don't have enough of these high visibility policing operations.
0: Well, I think we need to see, and I accept that we need to see more in terms of visibility is a very important factor. But also, by the same token, we have reduced speed limits. We have brought in more speed cameras. We have brought in fixed cameras. We've brought in aggregated speed zones. But I would make the point, Ciara, to you this morning, that there is an element of personal responsibility on what has now become a shared space on our roads. And it's, if you look at it, the four lifesaver offences are speeding, drink and drug driving, mobile phone use and seatbelt compliance. And that all requires personal decisions to be made in terms of whether we do any of the above. And I would make the point that we can have the debate about visibility, and I'm all for visibility. I'm all for increased CCTV. But if you or I or anybody of your listeners decides to do any of those four, then no guard, no speed camera would save us. And I think there needs to be that conversation too. But at the end of the day, I'm all for an increased visibility. I'm all for more guards being available and being put on the roads to detect speed. And I'm all for investment in the RSA.
1: Okay, you say you're all for increased visibility. You say you're there for further investment in the RSA, that they are improving their education piece, that there has been more effort put into ensuring that there's more police within the road policing unit. And yet, road deaths are up year on year, despite it all these safety campaigns. Why are current measures not delivering better results, Minister?
0: And that's a great question. That's why Minister Kennedy is working on proposals to reform the RSA. That's why there's targeted research regarding the RSA being done. And that's why we're looking at bringing in, as part of a new suite of measures, that road ambassadors under the RSA to highlight the piece that Joey spoke about mm-hmm. Gayburn or Liz O'Donnell, who are very effective chairs, that public figure, that authoritative figure that where people listen to. But I think the major focus has to be on all of us in terms of our safety and on our road use of the road. It's a combination of increased visibility, measures we've taken, but also that personal responsibility piece. But unfortunately, and it doesn't give me any pleasure, we are seeing the numbers going in the wrong direction. But government is very much committed to that Vision 2050 being
1: But what changes, in your opinion, Minister? What is the one thing that changes driver behaviour here? Is it not the enforcement piece?
0: I think it is a combination of enforcement. I think it's a combination of enforcement, advertising, awareness, an increase in fines, and also that increase in the use of fixed cameras and speed vans, because that does focus minds. When people see the fixed camera, they know, for example, if I'm travelling from Cork to Macroom and in Fernand's, I know there's a fixed camera there, that will modify my behaviour. Similarly, I take the point about the police presence, and here, you know, in Cork, we had a very active presence over the weekend, and it isn't just about the bank holiday weekends, it's all of the time. But equally, and I make this point genuinely out of respect to all of us, there has to be that personal responsibility piece as well. And then there is the piece of awareness, but also that may, and I'm very much of this view, Ciara, that we should increase the measures in terms of the fines for speeding, for drunk and drug driving, and not wearing a seatbelt.
1: All right, we're going to have to leave that conversation there for now. But Minister of State at the Department of Transport, Jerry Buttermer, and Jimmy Clearly, successful for you driving school. Thank you for joining us. Lots of texts coming in on this. I'm travelling in from Meath all weekend into Dublin. I haven't seen one Garda checkpoint or even a Garda car on the road, says Noel in Dunshaughlin. We have a reactive police force, not an active police force, says another texter. Our Gardaí are in their stations waiting to be called. They need to be out and about. I walk the dog and see people breaking the law every day, and I couldn't tell you the last time I saw a Garda or even a Garda car. So there's your answer, says Anne. Another texter, people caught driving illegally multiple times, whether drink, drugs, insurance, etc., don't care about losing their license. They'll just keep driving. Fines need to be in the thousands to make people think twice, and they need to be made to pay them. They need to collect them through the revenue. So says Deck. Keep your text coming into 087 1400 106 is the WhatsApp number. Coming up, are we doing enough to control student rents?
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1: And you're listening to the Claire Byrne Show here on News Talk with me, Ciara Doherty, and for Claire this week. Now, Labour's spokesperson on further and higher education, Senator Laura Harman, will publish a bill this week to close loopholes in student rent legislation. She joins me on the line now. You're very welcome to the programme. For anyone who's not familiar with this issue, explain what's happening with student rents at the moment and why you believe the law as it currently stands, Senator, isn't working here.
14: So the legislation that I'm publishing tomorrow would ensure that all mandatory student accommodation charges are treated as part of the rent that's advertised. So this would ensure transparency about the real costs associated with rent and better protections for students themselves. Now, we saw last year there was quite a high profile, I suppose, incident where, you know, Dublin City University was increasing the rents by less than 2%, which they were allowed to do. But they were increasing the mandatory service charges by 49%. So this, you know, ultimately the students were paying much higher then in terms of rents. And this was under the old rent pressure zone legislation, which has now been replaced with rent controls. So currently, just for people listening, so accommodation providers that are providing student accommodation, they could increase rent by up to 2% annually. They can't reset them to market rates now until every 3 years. But we've seen, and the minister himself, James Lawless, described it as a loophole at the time. And he particularly, you know, singled out DCU. He actually wrote to the college president himself, and he said that while they might have been, you know, working towards the letter of the law, he didn't believe that it was in the spirit of the law, and he said they had a duty to support students, not to exploit loopholes. So currently this is a situation where accommodation providers, like colleges or private providers, they could be increasing rent, I suppose, by stealth, by increasing mandatory service charges. So my legislation would ensure that everything a student pays that is mandatory should be included in the rental price. And again, this doesn't stop providers from, you know, recovering legitimate costs. It simply says that it should all be treated as part of the one price.
1: And those mandatory service charges, we're talking things like Wi-Fi, electricity, gas, heating, your waste disposal, maybe any shared spaces levy that's put on this type of accommodation.
14: Absolutely. So they could be labelled sometimes quite vaguely as service charges as well. You know, they mightn't be clear what the charges are. So I think they need to be set out clearly in terms of transparency. But ultimately, I think this would ensure that all providers are also treated the same, because then you wouldn't have rogue providers that are, I suppose, taking advantage of this, maybe increasing the costs, where you have regular providers who are abiding by the law and the spirit of the law. So I think it ensures fairness for everyone. And really, I hope that the Minister for Further Higher Education, James Lawless, will work with me on this, because he actually promised last year that he would bring forward his own legislation to close this loophole. He said he'd work with the Minister for Housing on it. We haven't seen any legislation from government in relation to this. So I would say, look, I've published the legislation now, work with me on it. And I think it's really practical. It protects students, but it also protects providers, because, you know, it makes sure that they're treated the same.
1: And okay, we know that. But you mentioned, Laura, I suppose, that incident last year. We saw that with DCU, that it was hiked from, I think, €87 last year up to €130 per month for these sort of additional charges. Is there evidence that this practice is systemic, that it goes beyond that one incident, that it requires this level of legislation?
14: Yes, and I think, you know, the students' unions across the country who will be launching this legislation with me tomorrow would say that they've seen it happening in other colleges around the country, and that it hasn't been clear what these mandatory charges necessarily are, whether they're justified. Now, DCU was the most prominent case in this regard, but of course, if it's happening in one place, there's nothing to say that others wouldn't follow suit and that it could be happening more widespread. So I think really it is a loophole, and I think unfortunately loopholes can be exploited. So I would say, you know, that the Minister needs to take on board this legislation. It's a very practical piece of legislation. I know that the Minister wants to, you know, have more protections for students. That's why he wrote to DCU last year. You know, he thought it was unfair himself. So really, I think that this is a great opportunity for the government to really show, you know, that they want to take action in relation to this. So yeah. I've worked with Aontas na Mic Léinn and Éireann and students' unions across the country on this legislation. We'll be launching it in Cork tomorrow. And really, you know, we know this is a very kind of worrying time for a lot of students as well, where they are looking for accommodation. Families are looking at the prices, they're looking at the costs, they're seeing what's involved, and there's going to be that, I suppose, annual scramble for accommodation every year. And if we can do one thing to help them, you know, it would be, you know, to try and bring down that cost, or to ensure transparency in relation to it.
1: I just know there is the Rental Tenancies Board here, and they do have a role, don't they, already? Like, if a student believes that a provider has used these mandatory fees to circumvent the rent controls, they can complain to the RTB, and the RTB can investigate this, can uphold that complaint, and can fine the student accommodation provider.
14: Yes, absolutely. So the RTB do have a role to play, and my legislation.
1: That safety net is there already, you could argue, Laura.
14: In terms of the current situation, but what's not there at the minute is the mandatory charges are not included as part of the overall rent. So they can charge that separately and list it separately. So you could list the rent, for example, and say the rent is €1,000, but the mandatory charges are another €200 separately, whereas my legislation would ensure that you have to couple those together and they have to be within the rent control limits. So the two of them have to be combined. So at the end of the day, I think if a student or a family is paying for student accommodation, you know, they count it as whatever's coming out of the bank account mandatory every month. Okay. It's not, they don't break it down in their minds, and I think legislation shouldn't either. So this would ensure that the mandatory charges are included as part of the listed rent. So they're all put in together. So it would change the law in relation to that, and I believe it would close a loophole as well.
1: Senator Laura Harman, thank you so much for joining us. We'd love to hear from anybody who is seeking student accommodation. Have you seen this? Have you seen those mandatory charges or those optional additional charges? Have they increased year on year? Do you feel that they're being used to try and circumvent some of the rent controls that are there to protect students? 087 1400 106. We'd love to hear from you on that. Now, The country was rocked last week at the sudden passing of the musician Glenn Hansard, and we saw real outpourings of grief right across the country. But how do we actually start to process grief in Ireland? Well, Michelle Flynn is a psychotherapist and the founder of Uncree Beg. You're very welcome to the programme, Michelle. And I think the Irish have a very particular way of grieving, don't we? It's quite a public grief process in a lot of ways, because we have wakes, we have family gatherings, we have a mass often, we have a month's mine. Are we comfortable with grieving in this country?
15: Yeah, I mean, I think there's kind of two sides to this, Ciara. I think when somebody initially passes away, and Glenn, oh, he was such a gorgeous man. My dad was actually a good friend of his. We are good at that mourning part. You know, we show up for the ceremonies and the rituals. And I mean, you saw that across Ireland with the outpouring of love for Glenn. I think what happens later, though, is when people are really in the thick of the grief, we're not so good at supporting people through that. And actually, not even just supporting people, I think, as a nation, as a culture, as a people, I think we're not that good at being able to be in sadness and to be in loss. You know, there is that tendency to want to get through it, to move on. It's very hard for us to be with our loved ones when they're in pain and suffering. And I think that that's the part where the support is really needed. And actually, humans need time to grieve, to soften, to process. You know, it's not a quick fix. It's not something that we want to problem solve or get over. It's something that we want to try to navigate and move through. So there's a real distinction there.
1: What is that in our psyche in Ireland? That yes, we will be there for the public displays, for those moments when grief is very acute, let's say around a funeral or a wake. But after that, we want people to recover, to move on, to go back to the way they were. We don't want to acknowledge the fact that there's just a lingering sadness there.
15: Yeah, I mean, I think it's just traditionally, you know, we weren't equipped with the skills to deal with difficult emotions. You know, it's something like the happiness trap, you know, that idea that we're always trying to be happy. We want things to be, you know, Asher, you're grand, at least, you know, we had a good old life, and Asher, you know, he's remarried now, and we sort of want to get to the good bit. We want to bypass all those difficult emotions. And I think it's because as a nation, I know it's certainly changing. It's so different now, you know. We didn't have those skills to be able to work through and be with sadness, be with loss, be with anger. Those emotions weren't really allowed, you know. And like my own mom, her mom passed away when she was very, very little, and her dad remarried. And it was just a case of, let's not even talk about that person anymore. Sure, we have a new mom now. Let's move on. As a nation, this is how, and you know, this, a lot of this is to do with kind of what was happening in Ireland at the time, like the intergenerational stuff. And I think now a lot of us are doing that emotional work that maybe of grieving, of mourning, of sadness, that maybe older generations didn't have the capacity or the skills to do. Not because it was their fault or not because they were doing anything wrong, but how society was set up, it just wasn't there for them.
1: We hear about the stages of grief. Does everybody experience those?
15: No, I don't believe in that for a second. And even, I can't remember her name now, but the lady who came up with that concept of the being the five stages of grief herself actually said, that's, you know, that's not real. That doesn't make sense. Because actually we know that grief is not linear. Do you know? There's no stages to it. And again, I think that idea that we can neatly put it into boxes plays into that idea that it's something to fix. It's something to get over. Because actually, you know, one day you'd be completely fine. You feel like everything is grand. The next day you're a puddle on the floor. The next day you're raging with anger. You know, grief comes in waves and it's not linear.
1: And I think the other thing about grief is that there is certain loss that we understand is devastating and is a tragedy. The loss of a young person, the loss of a child, the loss of a mother or father with young children, or, you know, children who are growing up. And then there's the loss of people much older, I think, that we try and console ourselves with.
15: Yeah, like they've had a good life.
1: And we say those sort of things and we decide to ourselves, okay, well, you know, I'm 45 years of age, I've lost my parents, but I'm an adult myself. I should be able to overcome this grief. Is there any truth in that, do you think?
15: No, I really don't think there is. Look, grief is grief. Emotions are emotions. We can't kind of say one is more or one or less. That's just not how humans are. And I think putting that expectation, it's like, do you know, some people might lose a pet and might feel that so deeply in their bones, in their cells. So I think, you know, we can't benchmark it in that way. And I think what you're touching on there, Ciara, is that idea of disenfranchised grief, you know. So grief doesn't just happen when somebody dies. Do you know, grief also happens when we lose something that was integral to us, that was really important in our life. So for example, maybe something doesn't go the way that we thought it would. You know, for a lot of the women that I work with, maybe on fertility journeys, maybe navigating menopause, you know, these are losses, these are significant changes that are happening in their life. And I think when there is no, you know, pinpointed death as such, that grief often gets forgotten and people feel really alone in that. Sorry. So I think we have to be really mindful to think about grief as being more of an experience and less about what happened to the person or what they've lost.
1: So is there a healthy way then to cope with grief and to confront grief and to learn to live with grief?
15: Yeah, I mean, I think there is. And I'd like to say that there's no right or wrong way. Everybody is going to do it differently. Everybody's going to do it in their own timeline. And we have to be really mindful of that for people. But, you know, humans are built to adapt and change, you know, and like none of us are getting out of here alive, Ciara. It's kind of the inevitable thing, you know, it's death and taxes. You know, we are made for this. So grief is the process of our minds and our bodies and our nervous system learning and understanding that something significant in our life has changed, you know. So we're born to do this. But
1: we are born to grieve. Well, we are born to cope with this.
15: Yeah,
1: this is part of life.
15: It is part of life. You know, we're born to be able to, like, grief is the price we pay for love. Do you know, we can't have one or the, we can't have love without loss. We can't have life without death. Like, we are able to do this. We know at a real cellular level how to do this, but what we need to do for good mental health, it's learning to accept how our reality is rather than living in a reality that we wish we had. But that's about giving ourselves time. It's about compassion. It's about support. And it's about allowing yourself to fully experience that grief, that sadness and that loss without rushing yourself through it. Because when we rush ourselves through it, we try and bypass it. That's actually when we get stuck in it.
1: But there are people out there, and we all know them, right, who have had a trauma in their life,
15: yeah,
1: who've experienced a grief, and who have been able to move on,
15: yeah,
1: and live parallel to that grief.
15: Absolutely.
1: And have a very happy and successful life. And I really admire those people who are able to do that. We also will know people, Michelle, who can't move on,
15: mm-hmm,
1: who do get utterly stuck,
15: yeah,
1: in their grief, and whose life then becomes defined by their grief. What do you do in those latter cases? I mean, is that the wrong way to grieve?
15: So again, like, there's no...
1: And that's a harsh...
15: I know, I know. Look, I think it is about, like, those people, I imagine, are people who haven't had the support around them, who haven't been given the space to grieve, you know, because actually what we really need to move through those hard times is for somebody to move through them alongside us, do you know? And I always talk to people about that idea of tiny glimmers, right? Because when you're in the depths of grief, it can feel like you're in a hole. You can't see tomorrow, you know, and you're longing and pining for the past. But it's about coming into connection, coming into relationship with tiny glimmers every single day that's going to bring some felt sense of joy. And it's about showing your body and showing your nervous system that life can move forward, life can move on past the grief. But I do.
1: And that that's okay.
15: And that that's okay. And I think sometimes people feel that they don't have permission to move on. There can be a lot of guilt that comes on board in the grieving process. And people feel like if they start to move on, if they start to see some light again, if fun comes back into their life again, that in some way they're doing a disservice, or it means that they don't love the person they've lost, or that they're actually leaving that person behind in some way. So there can be a lot of guilt involved in that. So it's about giving yourself permission to be able to hold that person in your memory, stay connected to them, but at the same time, find those little glimmers, those little moments of joy, and really getting that support around you as best you can.
1: And being honest about how you feel,
15: being
1: honest
15: really
1: about
15: honest,
1: your struggles.
15: Absolutely. And I think what's really key is that somebody is able to sit with you and be with you in that sadness, because I think the worst thing for somebody who is really in the depths of grief, really in the depths of loss, is somebody trying to cheer them up, somebody trying to make it okay. That never helps. What we need when we're feeling like that is for somebody to sit beside us and to say, I know this is really hard. I can see your sadness and I'm here with you in it. That's what people need who are grieving, not somebody to come and say, right, come on, up we go. It's about that balance. It's about being allowed to be in the grief and at the same time finding those glimmers.
1: Michelle Flynn, psychotherapist and founder of Uncree Beg. A pleasure as always.
15: Thanks,
1: Thank you for
15: Ciara.
1: That great advice. Let's take a quick break.
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1: 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That amount, one more time, €303,000. Now, off the back of the August bank holiday, today is often a tough day for people trying to readjust back to normality. So if you're feeling a bit off today, you have a little bit of fear, you've got a bit of regret over what you ate and maybe drank over the weekend, how do you get yourself back on track? Well, to discuss this, I'm now joined by Principal Clinical Psychologist Anne Keogh and Fitness Health Expert of Body Project, Gillian Hines. You're both very welcome to the programme. To come to you first, Anne, I do think people feel a little sluggish sometimes after a bank holiday weekend, even though it is only one extra day off. Is it genuinely difficult psychologically, or is that a little dramatic?
14: I think here it's a really good topic because today is the day, but I suppose there is psychological aspects to it. And I don't think it's over dramatic because people will notice today that they're flatter or maybe a bit irritable or finding themselves moving much slower than they normally would on an average Tuesday.
0: It's kind of a lot of different things at play, really. I suppose the first thing would be the contrast between how excited they were before they were having something lovely over the weekend, and then the re-entry effect of back into your normal everyday life. There's such a difference in dopamine. So that's one of the neurochemicals around happiness. So the contrast between how good you feel beforehand and how average your life feels afterwards. And then there's a kind of emotional hangover. So you needn't have any alcohol to have a little bit of an emotional hangover, which would be the sort of after effect, having been so happy and then just so normal now. You also have your normal stuff, like if you lost a bit of sleep, or if you were dehydrated, or if you kind of met everybody you knew at the weekend, but now you've got nobody much around. And I suppose the goal would be to think of it as a transition rather than a recovery. So just kind of managing your expectations of yourself today and this week after something so nice.
1: Let me bring in Gillian here. If you are dealing with that dopamine fall, that emotional hangover, what is the one thing you should not do today, Gillian?
2: Oh, because I would say the first thing not to do today is hit the drink again tonight. I think the bigger picture, by the way, I'd say as well is, you know, it's not just the August bank holiday we're kind of getting over. And I think when the bank holiday is done, you sort of feel like summer's over, but it's been a long summer. You know, it's been kind of months of the barbecues and the nights out and all that kind of stuff. So you're kind of feeling a little bit low, maybe feeling like you've, you know, gained weight, or, you know, you're tired and all that kind of thing. So yeah, now is a week to really start afresh again.
1: Well, what should you prioritise then? I take it today is not the day to suddenly batch cook 20 healthy meals and take yourself out on a 20K.
2: Do you know what? I think it's as simple as just getting back to any kind of movement. And if you've normally been doing 2-3 workouts a week, you know, you don't have to do that, but maybe you can if you're ready for it. Or you might just get out this evening and do a 20-minute walk, just get moving. But I think the most important thing is just have your next meal be a good meal. Don't wait until next Monday, because next Monday will be the next Monday and the next Monday, and suddenly you find it's September and you haven't gone back to it.
1: What is the most damaging for us, Gillian, from a health point of view, physical health point of view? Is it the disrupted sleep, or maybe the extra rich food we were having at the weekend, or the alcohol, or the fact that maybe the sports routine went out the window?
2: You know, I think the key thing in my estimation is really what we're putting into our bodies, and that will be the food and the drink. Because when you're eating the stodgy foods, you know, as I always say to people, you eat the stodgy foods, you feel stodgy, you feel tired. You throw alcohol in on top of that, you've got disrupted sleep and feeling a bit low, a bit antsy. What do we do when we feel low and antsy? We maybe go back to the drink, we reach for the sugary foods, we want the comfort, want to get under the blanket. So we got to break the cycle. How do you break the cycle? You just pick one thing. It's get out for the 20 minutes this evening, it's have the healthy, you know, meal tonight, it's get into the bed early, don't have the glass of wine, have the herbal tea, and hey presto, tomorrow morning you're waking up feeling much better and much more ready to get into tackling the week ahead and the weeks ahead.
1: And bring you back in, right, we do hear about the fear after a weekend, and that can be fear because you have been out socializing, perhaps overindulging in alcohol, having late nights, but it can also just be a fear, as you say, because it's coming to the end of the summer, you're thinking now suddenly, oh, I need to start thinking about September and where the school kids going to be and what do I need to get for school. What causes that fear, and how important is our own inner voices in that context?
0: I think you're totally right, Ciara. A lot of people have different kinds of fear, ranging from, you know, too many that weekend or night before, to like the dread of getting things organized for September and the winter coming, the kind of season where we're reminded of it a bit this week with the rain. It's been so beautiful for so long. I think most of Ireland forgot that's the kind of country we have. So the fear can be a couple of things. As Gillian says, take care of the physical first. Are you dehydrated? Are you hungover? Are you really, really tired? Or are you totally out of your routine? So get yourself, nudge yourself. So we can be a bit all or nothing, as in I'm really healthy or I'm really not. The answer is in between. And you'll feel the fear fade quickly. If it's more acute fear, I'd say you don't need to punish yourself all day. Ring somebody and find out what did happen last night. You know, do you need to feel awful about something or do you not? Most of the times you don't, and then move on with your life. You don't have to, you're not better for punishing yourself. And if it's that dread of getting organized for the winter, that's very fair and seasonal. We do have to organize and plan a lot for the winter. You might be organizing the kids for school or the car or whatever it might be, just getting winter ready. We're a bit early for that in August, but I suppose that's what hangs over people. but one task at a time and one thing at a time. So even as Gillian says, just getting one thing done on that list of to do or back to a better routine. And then you feel already that the kind of the block is broken. So that's the secret to that, to be honest.
1: In terms of that really traditional fear that you talked about there, how often do we imagine everyone is judging us far more than they really are?
0: Well, if your recollections the night before are not as crystal clear as they should be, it's a common enough feeling because maybe you've been a bit more exuberant or a bit more something. So that is quite common. A lot of people would suffer from that. Some people recover quickly by talking to someone else. Others isolate themselves for the whole day and really suffer. It's quite unnecessary. You know, sometimes something does happen and actually you need to apologise or make amends. Most of the time, you just thought that you did because you're dehydrated and sleep deprived and maybe it was a bit of a wild one. So, like, talk about the fear. Tell your friends about the fear. Tell someone to ring you early because otherwise you'd be caught in a fear cycle. Do you know? And move, get out of the bed, get the food you need, take a drink and kind of switch off if you can from the kind of overcycle in your head.
1: And switch off, I think, Gillian, also means probably turn away from social media because I do find it sometimes brilliant and really helpful when it comes to that nutritional piece or it comes to that exercise piece. But there are other times where it's just additional noise that is only making you feel guilty about yourself and your own choices.
2: Is that for me there?
1: Yes, Gillian.
2: For Anne?
1: No, for you, Gillian.
2: Oh, yeah. Well, actually, you know, it's funny. I must say I've some months ago made a decision to largely come off Instagram with the exception of, you know, posting for my business, largely because I was just wasting time. It wasn't necessarily that it was affecting me in terms, you know, comparing my life to other people's or anything like that. I was just finding myself scrolling and wasting time. I kind of was like, I'm handing away time to these people. You know, this is wrong. You know, an hour of my day gone if I, you know, probably put it all together. So I just kind of came off it. And I must say I haven't missed it one bit. So, you know, I suppose for other people, they are looking on scrolling and seeing perfect lives or perfect bodies or perfect healthy everything. And you know what? Don't waste time looking at that. Get into your own kitchen, make a salad, get out for a walk. It's going to do far more good than looking for inspo on Instagram because you probably won't find it there.
1: So what one movement should people do today and what one food do you think people would really benefit from eating?
2: Do you know what I always say to people? Look, as I said, it's stay away from the stodgy foods. And by the way, you know, I don't demonize bread, pasta, rice, any of these foods. I eat them myself. I don't discourage my clients from eating them. But you know what? Those heavier foods are going to sit more heavily in your system. So you can still have your barbecue, grill your meat, grill your fish, but have the green leafy salad with it. That'd be the food side of things. And then in terms of movement, if you can face doing your regular workout, by all means, just go and do it. Even if you're 20, 30% of your normal capacity for work, doesn't matter. You've done it. You're going to feel so much better that you did it. But if you can't quite face that and you just need to get moving, honestly, stick on the AirPods or, you know, walk out with a friend, go for a 30-minute walk, and hey presto, you're back in action.
1: Do you know what I find sometimes is just tell yourself a little white lie. Say, I'm actually going to go for a 10-minute walk, or I'm actually only going to go to the gym and do 10 minutes on the treadmill. Because once you're actually there and once you're moving, you'll generally want to do more.
2: 100%. But you know what? The hardest part of getting moving is getting out the door. It's getting the clothes on, getting out the door. But once you're out that door, you're gone and instantly it gets better. And I think the thing we do to ourselves is we create this sort of feeling of dread and we amplify it in our minds. Oh my God, I've got to get moving again. Oh my God, I've got to get an exercise. You know, we self-flagellate what we haven't done. We dread what we have to do and get back and on track again. But actually, once you start moving, you instantly feel better. So do remind, you know, yourselves, everyone who's listening, like, get out, get moving. You're going to feel better even by tomorrow.
1: Okay, and be kind. It is only, I think, the 4th of August today, folks.
2: Absolutely.
1: We have at least 3 weeks of summer left and the weather, okay, we'll talk about that a different day. It won't be too bad. Anne Keogh and Gillian Hines, thanks so much for joining us here in the programme. Let's take a quick break.
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26: Good morning. Iran is being warned by Donald Trump that this is their last chance to sign a good deal. The US president says the two sides are in discussions about opening the Strait of Hormuz today. Tehran has denied any such talks are taking place, but former UK ambassador to Iran, Richard Dalton, says negotiations are happening, although maybe not directly.
27: It's possible that the Iranians overestimated when they would be ready. Who knows? But the fact is that their priority is to negotiate with Oman to try and get an understanding between the two literal states of the Strait of Hormuz about how to put in practice the memorandum of understanding.
26: European Commission President Ursula von der Leyen is calling for stronger border controls in response to the mass migrant crossing into the Spanish enclave of Ceuta. Last week, around 60,000 Moroccans crossed into the territory by swimming. EU justice ministers will meet today to discuss their response. Journalist in Spain, Graham Keely, says the government there is likely to come under fire.
28: There'll be strong criticism of Spain's handling of this from countries like Italy, other countries in the north of Europe, and they will say, look, how on earth have you allowed this to happen? In Spain, you've just held this migration amnesty and allowed people to get legal status if they've been living in Spain for 2 years. And now we have this massive influx. It looks like Spain is opening the doors.
26: An intelligence-led operation in Meath and Louth has led to €8.5 million worth of drugs being seized. The cocaine and cannabis was discovered when Gardaí stopped a vehicle yesterday. Two men in their 30s and 40s are being questioned. And there are plans for a protest against Donald Trump's expected visit to Ireland next month. The US president is likely to visit his Doonbeg golf course for the Irish Open and is expected to travel to Dublin to meet the Taoiseach. People Before Profit is looking to organise a demonstration for Saturday the 12th of September, the day he's believed to be arriving at the capital. That's it for now. More at 11.
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30: Good morning, I'm Cameron Hill. Shamrock Rovers return to European action this evening, having dropped down to the Europa League qualifiers. Tonight they play the home leg of their third qualifying round tie against FK Egnatia. A win over the two legs will guarantee European League phase football for the third season in a row, and kickoff at Tala Stadium is at 8 o'clock. Galway United can leapfrog Athlone Town at the summit of the SSC Airtricity Women's Premier Division this evening. They'll move top of the table with a win at second from bottom Bohemians That's a 7 o'clock start to proceedings at Daly Mount Park. Brentford are reportedly close to signing defender Donal O'Connor from Cork City. He reportedly underwent a medical at the Premier League club yesterday and is set to join the likes of Nathan Collins and Keevan Kelleher at the club. And there's a mixed 7 race card at Roscommon this evening, getting underway from 25 past five. To access 3 free off the ball podcasts a month, download the Go Loud app now.
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26: Mostly cloudy with outbreaks of rain and drizzle. Highest temperatures 18 to 24 degrees. 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
1: Thanks, Shane. You're very welcome back to the programme. You are listening to the Clare Byrne Show here on News Talk. Ciara Doherty in for Clare this week. Still to come over the next 2 hours, what next for Gianni Infantino's rapidly imploding FIFA presidency?
6: Democracy is not just an empty word. And if we accept democracy, we have to accept the one member, one vote situation.
1: There's a new AI Act coming in, but how does it work and what will it mean?
13: The AI Act is about balancing innovation on the one hand and safety and ethics on the other side to foster growth in AI, but not at all cost.
1: And
15: Star, teach me how to shine, shine, teach me so I know what's going on.
1: The funeral of Glenn Hanser takes place in Dublin later today. We'll bring you the very latest on that. You can WhatsApp me 087 1400 106, or you can email clareburn@newstalk.com. Love to hear from you, particularly on our next topic, which I think impacts a lot of parents and children out there. Giving young children smartphones is an abdication of responsibility by parents. That's according to my next guest, who is the chief executive of the Irish Internet Hotline, Mick Moran. And Mick joins me here in studio. You're very welcome to the studio, Mick.
16: Thanks very much, Ciara.
1: What prompted you to say that?
16: I accept that it's very strong wording, but parents do have a responsibility around it. And we have seen this tsunami of younger people getting smartphones, which are essentially a portal into the online world where they will see everything the same that you will see as an adult. And I just think that it's causing problems, and it is the parental problem of our age, and there is like a whole area, there's a systematic harm being caused by the companies who basically are answering this attention economy, where their success and profit is linked directly to us as human beings submitting our digital autonomy to these companies, and they have designed their products to keep your eyeballs on the screen so they can take your push ads to you and improve and increase the consumerism that they are pushing on us. Children are developmentally not able to deal with that. And so us, I'm not suggesting for a second it is only parents' fault. That's not what I'm saying. And I do accept that it's very strong words, but I absolutely have to say that there is a problem, and the problem needs to be dealt with, and it can be dealt with in many, many different ways, but parents have a huge role to play in it. And this idea that say communion time sparks a rite of passage where a child should get a smartphone is just bananas. And that is why I use the word abdication, which I accept is a very strong word. But once you, and all the developmental psychologists and psychiatrists and everybody else say the same thing, once you give your child a smartphone, you are dunting their developmental progress off to the side. And you're really exposing them to an adult world when they're not able to deal with it.
1: And you do see it all the time. you know, you're walking around Dublin city centre. I see kids in buggies holding a little smartphone. I see kids on buses sitting flicking through their smartphone. And the research does suggest, although there isn't sort of a single figure, but around 1 in 3, 2 in 5 children under 12 actually own a smartphone. When you see that, what are you thinking, Mick?
16: I'm thinking it's bananas. I'm putting my hand over my eyes. It's like a face palm moment for me, because the you know, that given the child in the buggy the smartphone, you know, they're not owning the smartphone, obviously, and I'd hope and I'd imagine that, you know, that like no parent gives their child the smartphone in an effort to do them harm. Like, no, nobody's saying that for a second. But that kind of short-term benefit of distracting the child is at the cost of the long-term harm that's been done to the child for simple little things. Like, even I've heard child development experts saying that the cues that the child gets from the parents' face while their buggy is being pushed, or, you know, the talking to the child, it's an opportunity for the child to talk, the parent to talk to the child and explain and make them look around and all that. All that's lost when the child is locked up in Bluey or whatever other tripe is being forced into the child's brain, and that's at the most important developmental stage in a child's life. So all of that has developmental cost and opportunity cost, because if the child is watching the thing, and then when they get home, you need to distract them again. So you put them in front of the television, or you put them in front of the thing, in front of the smartphone again. And of course, the smartphone is going to be far better than the television, because you can set it up on YouTube or whatever to deliver video after video after video after video, which is having an effect on, you know, it's seen later on to be having significant effects on the child's fragmentation of the child's attention tolerance, addiction. Sleep deprivation. These are all harms. I'm not making these up. These are all harms that the Department of Health came out with last year in a report. These are all harms that have been highlighted in a EU report that was out last week. You mentioned CSK and CyberSafe Kids. I know that the head of CyberSafe Kids was on that committee that reported to the EU last week. And all of these reports are all pointing to the same thing. There is a systematic design by the best psychologists and computer scientists and engineers in the world of these products to keep your child and your, you know, it's very important to remember that parents too are susceptible to this addiction. They're susceptible, you know, if you find yourself doom scrolling in the morning, first thing when you wake up, or last thing at night before you go to bed, you are doing yourself harm too. And it's all about digital autonomy. You know, the Centre for Digital Ethics here in Ireland make that very clear. Like, digital autonomy is lost to these companies, and it's lost to these companies because they design their products in such a manner as to addict, as to keep you locked in, so they can sell you ads, so they can pump ads at you with algorithms that will help you to buy.
1: Know the harms, I think, Mick. And I think as adults, we all know the harms, because I wouldn't say there's an adult out there who owns a smartphone who wouldn't say, I wish I was on it less. I spend too much time on it. I don't feel good when I come off my phone if I've been on it for an infinite length of time. So why do we hand them to our children?
16: I think it's very important to say that parents are under an enormous amount of pressure. If 29 kids in your child's primary school have a phone, then it's very hard for you to be the one to say that you're not getting a phone, Johnny. Simple as that. That sort of pressure can be overcome by getting involved in groups like Smartphone Free Childhood Ireland. SFCI. They're out there. You can Google them there, you'll find them. They're groups of parents who get together. They've been very successful with it in Greystones. They've been very successful in it in my own hometown in Ashbourne. They've been very successful where all the parents come together and they pledge that they won't give their child a smartphone. Schools are also catching up. You know, the schools are locking in the phones in the pouches, or they're saying no smartphones in the school. You know, you can have them in your bag if you want, but you're not taking them out. You know, and there's this.
1: Is
16: whole
1: it just though pressure, Mick?
16: Well, it's
1: because you mentioned that distraction technique too. Are we also allowing them just to parent our children sometimes?
16: Oh yeah, of course. And I mean that whole idea of distraction. And I mean, look, there's nothing new in that. There's nothing new in that, you know. Kids were often, like, sure, toys are all about distraction. You know, television is all about distraction. So there's nothing new in that. It's just all of the truckload of harms that are coming behind that distraction that the problem is. And that's why I say, yes, I use strong language towards parents. And yes, the companies are very quick to blame parents for it. And parents themselves feel powerless in this world where they're being told your child has to have a smartphone, they're digital natives, they're going to be left behind if you don't give them a... Listen, you know, infinite scrolling on TikTok or Instagram is not getting computer literacy. It's getting sucked into a world of consumerism and tripe, basically.
1: A lot of those phones, right, if you are going to give your phone to a child, or if you are going to allow them to own their own phone, they have parental controls. But they're not always used either. What is that about?
16: Well, you see, that's again an abdication thing. Like, you wouldn't give a 9-year-old the keys of your car and tell them to, you know, you might in a certain, you know,

0: stuff. It's just the distraction is one issue, but it's all the stuff coming with the distraction that's the problem. And by you giving your child a phone to distract them means that by the time they get to 13, 14 and they start to see all their friends have the same phones and these smartphones, well, they're going to want one. And by you handing them that, you are literally throwing them to the wolves that are out there in the adult world. And I'm coming from a law enforcement background, and I'm running the Irish Internet Hotline, where incidentally, if you do fall foul of any of this stuff, please go to the Irish Internet Hotline at hotline.ie. We can give you a hand to get sorted with the messes like sexual extortion, intimate image abuse, child sexual abuse. These are all things that are happening out there. And then you add on to that, you add on like privacy violations, you add on cyberbullying, you add on screen addiction, sleep deprivation. You add on all those harms onto the other things that you're kind of inclined to say, it'll happen to someone else's child. But, you know, it happens to children who are connected to the internet 24/7.
1: What about the argument, right, Mick, that we need to be realistic here? We are living in a digital age. This is going to be their future. And what we need to do is give them the phone and teach them how to use it responsibly.
0: I'm a parent of four children, and the only regret I have when raising them, now they're all up and out the gap now, but my only regret was that I had them on smartphones from day one. That I was encouraging them to use technology for that very reason. That because I'm a technologist myself, I thought the best thing I can do with them is teach them how to use it. But you see, what the promise of the internet that we saw 20 years ago, 15 years ago, 10 years ago, the promise of the democratization of information, all that promise has been hijacked and is now owned by the marketing people. And their job is to keep your eyeballs on the screen, and they're designing all their products to keep your eyeballs on the screen so they can algorithmically serve you ads and encourage you to buy. And it's so important to remember that if you believe the statement that you just made, that these kids need to learn and they need to, well, send them to Coder Dojo. Send them to learn a bit of coding. Teach them how to take a computer apart and put it back together again. Teach them electronics. Teach them, you know, all the stuff that's going to be keeping our robots going in the next 20 years when the robots arrive. You know, teach them all that sort of stuff, by all means. But doom scrolling TikTok or Instagram at 11 o'clock at night when they should be asleep or when they should be preparing their minds for sleep is not technology. It's consumerism. And it's extreme consumerism. And it's not a good idea.
1: I want to bring in some texts here, Mick, because I know you were concerned about this particular line about saying to parents, look, you have got to take responsibility here. Ultimately, you are the parent, and the child is only going to get the phone in their hand if you buy it for them. Your guest is 100% right. We need to ban the use of smartphones for any reason for the under 16s. If this was the norm, parents wouldn't feel so much pressure, says John. Another texter, your guest is absolutely correct about parental abdication. As a teacher of 30 years and I'm a parent of a 20 to 23 year old, I can attest to the damage. Generally, parents will not support schools when it comes to their children and phone usage and possession. It's the same situation with e-scooters. Parents want it controlled, but the control is ultimately in their hands. What else is the answer, do you think, here, Mick?
0: Parents need to get engaged. Parents need to understand that they too have been trapped in this digital economy, in this attention economy that the companies are peddling. And they need to understand that they too have surrendered their digital autonomy. And so the starting point might be there. The starting point might be for them to understand how they are being manipulated, how they are being forced into this scenario. And if they understand that, well, then why would they do it to their kids? So a little bit of mindful thinking about and understanding of the issue is a starting point. And, you know, if your child came in looking for Gucci runners, you wouldn't go out and spend €400 on a pair for them, right? So why would you spend €1,500?

0: on an iPhone.
1: All right. Mick Moran, thank you so much for coming in to us this morning. We're going to get a huge reaction, I'm sure, to this. Any parent out there who has allowed their under 12 to have a smartphone, I'd love to hear from you why you have done it, whether or not you use the parental controls, and what you make of Mick's statement this morning. As I said, there are multiple texts coming in support of Mick Moran's comments. Let's take a very quick break.
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1: Well, the funeral of Glenn Hansard will take place today at St Patrick's Cathedral in Dublin at 1:30. And our reporter, Jess Woodlock, is at St Patrick's Cathedral now. Good morning to you, Jess. A crowd is gathering, I understand. Who have you been talking to?
9: Hi, Ciara. That's right. So hundreds of people have been gathering here all morning, all with the hope of getting inside St. Patrick's Cathedral to be part of that funeral. And I've just spoken with two women who have been in the queue since around 8 o'clock this morning.
10: I went yesterday already to the wake, and here now it's important, I mean, to pay him respect, I hope it will help me to understand that he's really not there.
9: And do you live in Dublin or did you travel here today?
10: No, I travelled on Sunday too, and I will leave tomorrow. I am from Germany.
11: I wanted to be with other people who felt the same way and felt the same grief and share in this moment with people all from all over the world. We've been talking to people from America, from Germany, and it's just, yeah, it just feels better to be here with people who have the same emotions and the same kind of broken heart.
1: It's a lot of people travelling some distance to be there today, Jessica. How many are actually queuing outside at this moment? And do we have any sense how many will actually be allowed inside St Patrick's Cathedral?
9: Yes, so there's around 200, I suppose, queuing at the moment, but that is building even as I'm talking to you. Now, officials have told me this morning that 150 is the hard and fast cutoff. Only 150 people will be allowed inside, and the rest will then watch on from the park's big screen. So two big screens, similar to what you'd see, I suppose, during a GAA match or a concert. They've been put up inside St. Patrick's Park here, and they're going to be playing this funeral out as well. I'm not sure if you can hear. I know it's quite loud here, but it's very, very busy. Vans and musicians have been coming in and out all morning. We've already heard the sound check as well. So there's going to be music provided by the friends and family of Glenn this morning. And already this morning, there was a mix of slow songs, but also some of those light and nice tunes that people would know Glenn Hansard's music for. I've been speaking to people who've travelled far and wide. One man who's been here since early this morning, Kieran, who's determined to get inside today, is Jeff Pannell, who travels from Chicago for the funeral.
0: I traveled from Chicago, Illinois, and I'm a musician, I'm a drummer, and I've known Glenn for a very long time, since around 2000, and I had opportunity to play with him several times because he was a very generous musician who invited, you know, people on stage to play with him, and I think, you know, to give back and attend was very important because he's given so much to the musical world, and he is such a unique and talented performer, so I traveled here for that.
12: And do you have a favorite song of Glenn's, or a favorite song you played together?
0: So many. Well, I played with Jason Molina in this band Songs Ohio, and so we used to play some of those songs together, so those were my favorite. But of his songs, you know, every day I have a different favorite. I think today it's Star.
1: That was Jeff Pannell from Chicago, Jess, who travelled to Dublin to attend that funeral today. You also spoke to the very first person to join the queue this morning. I understand it's 6 a.m.
9: Yeah, so that's how early that things have been going on here. And as I said, there's people who have travelled especially over just for the funeral. Now, we know, Kira, that there'll be stars here to honour their friend Glenn. We're expecting the likes of Bono, perhaps Marquetta, whom Glenn obviously won that Oscar with. But the most important people that will be here today is obviously Glenn's brothers, his sister, his wife, and his young son. But the effect that Glenn had on just ordinary people is clear to see here this morning. This couple that you'll hear from next have been in the queue since 6 o'clock, and it was raining this morning as well here, and they travelled from England for the funeral to pay their respects.
13: I've been a big fan of Glenn for many years, but mainly about him as a human. I think he touched a lot of people's lives, and I think what was special about Glenn was that he was able to retain that human factor when he became a bigger star. So, you know, if there were four people there busking, he'd be playing with those. If there was a, you know, a big concert of 30,000 people, he'd also be equally at home. So I just felt he touched a lot of people. I like my music, and yeah, just wanted to come and pay my respects.
12: And where did you travel from to get here today?
13: We came from the southwest of England, so we came across from Torquay. We travelled yesterday, and then we're spending today here, and then travel back tomorrow. Just wanted to be part of the day, I think. So, you know, he's a special guy, he touched a lot of lives, and I wanted to be part of that, the emotion and the, you know, the experience of being in the church. So we actually arrived at 6 o'clock this morning, which was a little bit ahead of what we probably needed to, but yeah, it was, you know, it's gonna, I think it'll be a beautiful ceremony for a beautiful guy.
1: That was Jessica Woodlock reporting from St. Patrick's Cathedral this morning, speaking to fans and to friends of Glenn Hansard ahead of his funeral at 1:30 today, which is being streamed online live and which we will be reporting on here in News Talk. Jessica, thank you for that report. Now, is it time for Ireland to improve its campsite culture? Well, France and Spain and Portugal are known for their camping facilities. So amidst a caravan and campervan boom, why are we so far behind them? John Whelan is the owner of Van Halle, and he joins me on the line now. John, you're very welcome to the programme. Has our attitude to camping and using campsites in this country changed recently?
14: Hi, good morning, Ciara, and what a fantastic summer we're having to explore the great outdoors and to enjoy camping. Look, I guess there's always been camping enthusiasts, and it's important to say we do have some fantastic campsites and motorhome and campervan park-ups all over the country. But we just don't have enough of them. There's whole swathes of the country that have none at all. And the demand is growing year on year. And we have to remember that, you know, motorhome enthusiasts, they come in all size, shapes and sizes and forms. You've got retirees, you've got young families, and you've got the active, sporty, outdoor types. So, you know, there's huge demand. And Ireland has always had a sort of a mixed relationship, I think, with camping and motorhomes and camper vans. It's sort of, they've always been sort of treated in some regard as you're not really tourism and not quite spending in the locality. And we've always given a preference, I think, to the hotel industry, and that needs to change. And it is changing, fortunately.
1: But do we have then relatively few hostels or serviced campsites or other sort of low-cost accommodation compared with many European countries?
14: No, not at all. I mean, you know, Sive O'Neill has a fantastic feature article in today's Irish Times, you know, where she calls out for, you know, affordable alternatives to hotels, you know, due to the prohibitive cost of hotels and the demand for hotels, particularly at peak season, like in August. And, you know, in relation to your previous item, is there any better way to get kids off screens and off mobile phones than to get them out onto the sand in their bare feet, running around the grass, enjoying, you know, foraging in rock pools and exploring forests? You're camping, you know, it's a feel good, and it is good, and it is but you know, France is the gold standard. You know, the French love their camping. There's every town, village and city in France has a campsite. Very often, you know, municipal sites run by the local authorities, along with private sites, sometimes juxtaposition and located like in Biarritz, right up against five-star hotels. They don't see or make the difference or the distinction. It's all tourism. It's all holiday. And we are playing catch-up in Ireland, unfortunately.
1: Sive O'Neill, and we did read that piece this morning, and it prompted us to have this discussion here on the programme. She also argues that there's sort of basic facilities, footpaths, playgrounds, picnic areas, bins, that they are simply absent in many towns and villages that tourists would like to stop and visit. Are we at risk of missing an opportunity here now in Ireland because we haven't supported that domestic market and we haven't built the right infrastructure?
14: Well, I think, yes, she's correct. I mean, and to date, the emphasis has been on hotels and hotel-style accommodation. But we see a huge switch away from that now, particularly in recent years, where people, you know, saw the beauty and the benefits of the great outdoors in a post-COVID world. Not everyone wants to be cooped up, you know, indoors. One of the greatest success stories of tourism marketing in the world has to be the Wild Atlantic Way. But it has to come with more than just rusty signs saying, here's where you are for a photo opportunity.
1: Now, I love those signs. I won't have a bad word said about them.
14: Okay, but
1: beautiful carton steel, not rust.
14: Okay, but perhaps if we could put some litter bins, and perhaps if we could have some public toilets and some facilities, you know, like fresh water pints and showers like we have all over the continent. But look, the good news is that people are cottoning on. There are really, really good campsites around the country, but more and more businesses are doing add-ons. Like there are over 250 pubs around the country now who have added on the capacity to camp up or to park up with your motorhome or camper van for the night, very often free of charge if you frequent the hostelry, and they are providing services. I was very fortunate, Ciara, this weekend, just back from Connemara, where there's a brand new motorhome camper van park up facility in the heart of Connemara in Lettermullen. It's called Illan Ra. And, you know, you just land there, and for €25, you have your waste disposal, your water, your electric hookup, and you have the most beautiful scenery anywhere in the world. And for good measure, we landed on the weekend of a local festival with Corrock Racing and Galway Hookers out in the bay. I mean, you just couldn't beat it. And, you know, these are the kind of facilities that are so popular. And who was parking up beside us? German and French tourists in their droves. They were being turned away. It was so popular.
1: Now, the one thing I will argue about caravanning and motorhoming culture in Ireland is, unless you own one outright, they are still really expensive to hire in this country.
14: Yes, that's true. But I would suggest the opposite in a sense. Before you invest in a motorhome, which is quite an outlay, I would suggest the best thing to do is try it out first with your family, because it's not for everyone. And nothing as bad as seeing a motorhome parked up in the driveway 50 weeks of the year. That's no good to you. So I would suggest, you know, hire it, you know, go camping. Do you enjoy camping? Is it for you? And if it is, I would say, well, then invest, and invest as early as you can, because you get a lifelong use out of your motorhome and camper van. You know, decades of memories, and your kids just love the idea of a road trip, jumping into the camper van, putting up their bikes, putting up their paddle boards, and just getting out there on an adventure. It's fantastic. And Ireland is a super place to do it. Look at this summer. So, you know, it is a good time to do it. And there may be help on the way, because there was another article over the weekend in the Sunday Times by Brian Carey. And he interviewed the new CEO of Fault Ireland, Caroline Brockel, and it turns out that her husband is French. So she is a campervan enthusiast, and she said in that piece that she spent this summer on a campervan holiday herself. I'm curious as to how she got on and how she found the facilities and services across the country. But, you know, perhaps with her in charge now of Fault Ireland, we'll see a change of tune in terms of the strategic policy from Fault Ireland and our local authorities, because they keep giving us mixed signals.
1: Okay, there is an opportunity there. John Whelan, owner of vanhalla.ie, thank you for selling us the virtues of a camping or motorhome holiday in Ireland. Well, I know what would help you afford a motorhome.
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18: 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Bye.
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1: And you are listening to The Claire Byrne Show with me, Ciara Doherty. Now, if food is the highlight of your holiday, then we have got you covered here. Nicola Brady, travel writer, is with me to go through the best destinations for food lovers. You're very welcome to the programme, Nicola. Now, I am one of those people who sees accommodation on Instagram, saves it, and then can plan a holiday based on that one accommodation that I've seen. And the other thing I love doing is finding a restaurant, a food truck, a coffee shop, a sandwich bar, you name it, on holidays. I will spend hours researching that sort of stuff.
19: Yeah, it's all I think about day to day anyway. But
1: oh,
19: when
1: wait,
19: I get away, no, and I'm like, I will start looking at menus for cities I'm not going to, just so I can think about food when I'm going to sleep.
1: Yeah, and it doesn't have to be fine dining. We're not talking about the 100%. Very best, most expensive food offerings in a city or in a town or village.
19: No, absolutely not. I still think about a sandwich that I got in Florence, oh my God, 20 years ago. Like, genuinely, it pops into my mind about once a month.
1: I relate, that, hard relate, as they say. So what for you makes a destination a must visit for foodies?
19: So I think there are two really important things, and they're like complete opposites of one another. So I think one really strong element would be a place that's got a great variety. So somewhere like London, where you've got loads of different food sort of cultures and types, you can get sort of almost anything you want. I think that's incredible for people who love food. But also, now this is what I veer strongly towards, I think, is somewhere that has a really strong niche. So somewhere like Korea or Peru, somewhere where you're like, oh, that cuisine is going to be incredible and it's all you're going to eat for the whole time. That's, I think, what I favour the most.
1: So for you, right, somebody who has worked in this area and travelled a lot, what is your ultimate destination as a foodie?
19: 100%, it's Japan.
1: Oh, that's on my bucket list.
19: It was incredible. And when you talk about the variety of food, like, you can get the onigiri sort of triangular rice rolls, you know, in the 7-Eleven. Like they're just around like a spa would be here. And it is incredible, and about a euro. So you just grab one of those, and it's that all the way up to a sort of 3 Michelin starred restaurant. And I had those experiences and everything in between. But just everywhere you go, the kind of izakaya bars where you can sit. And sometimes they specialize in something. Like, I went to a great one where you'd get like the sashimi is being sliced in front of you. I sat at the bar with a beer and sort of really crispy fried chicken and all of the sushi. And the guy next to me was eating French fries with chopsticks, which I really enjoyed. That was my first night there. But just such variety. And while you can focus on the sushi, and I had obviously incredible sushi while I was there, or the ramen I loved, especially when I was in sort of little mountain towns, or Osaka did it really well. And again, each one has a kind of specialty. There are sort of the cloudy miso style broths, ones with yuzu and a citrusy flavor, and then a lot of soy based ones. But you sit there, and it's about $2.50 for a bowl of ramen. Like, I think people have a perception of Japan being a really expensive place to go to, and it's expensive to get there, obviously, but food is exceptional and just such great value.
1: What about Europe? Because we have quite distinctive food scenes, I think, if you go into France or Spain or Greece or Italy, what would you choose?
19: I love Italy, and I love the region of Emilia-Romagna in particular. So Bologna would be the main hub, and it's kind of in that small enough region, you have all of the elements of Italian food that we love so much. So Bologna is like a strong pasta and ragu town, incredible bread actually when I was there. And then you've got Parma nearby for the ham and the parmesan that's all made there. You can go and tour the factories. In Modena, you have like the balsamic vinegar comes from there. And there are those incredible restaurants. Again, I couldn't get a table. What's the one? Osteria
1: Francescana.
19: That's the one. And it's like €350 for their set menu at the moment. I couldn't get a table, but all of the food there, unbelievable.
1: Where in the world do you think has the most exciting food scene now?
19: So I have a slightly controversial opinion about this, because I think the food coming out of Nashville is unbelievable. There is so much cool stuff happening. Yeah. And you've got the kind of, so there's the sort of the food that you would expect, the southern food, the barbecue. There's one place that I love called Peg Leg Porker. And it's a guy, he does have one leg, and he gave himself that nickname. But the barbecue is incredible. He travels the world cooking. But then you have some really interesting stuff. A lot of Vietnamese food, actually. But there's an Irish guy, Trevor Moran, and he has a restaurant, a Japanese restaurant, oddly enough. So it's an Irish man in Nashville cooking Japanese food called Locust. And it's incredible. So Trevor was in Noma before, and there's another ex-Noma chef who has a restaurant there. The name is Catbird Seat, and Trevor worked there as well. So there's that kind of high-end, really interesting dining, and then the really cool sort of food markets. But I just think for the variety and the unexpected nature of it, it's incredible.
1: Wow, and it's not something you'd expect.
19: No?
1: I've been to Nashville a couple of times because of my love of country music. The food is not the thing that I remember from those trips, but I think that's a city that's really developed. What about the most surprising food destination you've ever visited?
19: I was in Peru, and I wasn't surprised at the quality was incredible, but just the variety again. Like, now I ate ceviche every day. And it was just the sort of the giant corn kernels they have that are so sweet that go in them. I was slightly worried I was going to come home with mercury poisoning. Like, after my Japan trip, I couldn't stop eating the raw fish. But, you know, the pisco sours, and then walking down the
1: street. Pisco sours, if you haven't had one.
19: Oh, they're so good.
1: They are divine.
19: I really followed my nose on that trip and was ordering stuff off the street. I think it ended up being like barbecued chicken hearts. But just things smell incredible.
1: And do you follow your nose a lot, or do you do a lot of research in advance?
19: I like to do both, but I think you can really work yourself into a corner. If you research too much in advance, then you don't have any spontaneity. There's nothing that you can walk past and get excited by.
1: And I have been that person on the street corner, you know, with the Google map and the little arrow going 360.
19: Oh, 60, I do.
1: You have no idea where you're going, and all you're trying to find is a coffee. And you've fallen out with everybody who's
19: everyone
1: in your party.
19: Hates you.
1: By the time you get there.
19: Yeah.
1: Okay, and so follow your nose too.
19: I've been the one who said in a group, like, has no one looked at my Google map? No one has looked at my Google map.
1: Nicola Brady, great advice there. Thanks and so lots much. Of exciting places to check out if you want to make food the highlight of your holiday. Now, new EU rules under the AI Act came into effect on Sunday, requiring companies to clearly label AI-generated content that looks authentic. This includes images and audio and video and text that could be mistaken for real content. Existing AI systems have an additional 4 months to comply. And Newstalk's technology correspondent, Jess Kelly, joins us now with the details. Good morning to you, Jess.
20: Good morning.
1: So how exactly is this all going to work?
20: That's a great question, and I don't know that anyone has the answer down pat just yet. But the concept with this, and I think it's something that we desperately need, if you are someone like me who spends a bit of time on social media and you scroll through, you'll have encountered AI-generated content, or like me at the moment, everything I see, I'm going, is this AI? Is it not AI? Is that person's mouth moving in sync with the audio? Am I imagining it? It's made the online space a very uncomfortable place to be, because you have to go and do a bit of extra work to verify the information that you're seeing. So the idea here is that any AI-generated content that looks realistic will have to have a visible label, so it'll say on the top, and then also a visible watermark.
1: But only where it looks realistic. Who decides that?
20: Well, that's a great question. And also it's worth noting that there's a pretty comprehensive list of exemptions, including artistic, satirical and fictional works as well. So you could have, like, one of my favourite things on the internet is Waterford Whispers. That's a satirical news outlet. You see headlines and sometimes it's so close to the bone, you're like, oh God, that could actually be an actual headline. So if they go down the route of using, and I'm not saying them particularly, but any satirical outlet, if they start using AI-generated videos and post them online, they don't have to use this labelling, which means that some people could be duped into it. The reason why various businesses that are already using this type of technology have 4 months to enable it or enact it is because it is going to be a bit arduous. It'll also be interesting to see what this labelling does for the interactions and the metrics of some of these outlets. I've seen legitimate newsrooms using it for legitimate purposes. So rather than paying for a journalist to do a 30-second video to camera explaining a news story, they're typing in copy that's been written by a journalist and then making an AI-generated video. Would you interact with a video that is blatantly claimed and clearly labelled as AI, or does it give you that instant ick factor?
1: it gives me that instant ick factor. Mm-hmm. But my assumption is that if I'm exposed to it enough, it'll just become the norm.
20: And this is the point. Some people are saying, you know, when things like, you know, the cookies, when you go to a website, cookies will flash up. Or we've all come to expect when you go to a retailer's website that it'll pop up saying, give us your email address for 10% off. All of those things now are just part of the fabric of the internet. And the fear factor is that, firstly, we've become, or many of us have become so normalized to seeing AI that we won't blink. And also then, unless the watermark and the label are stark, you won't take it in. It'll just be a given. And
1: or they really sort of obstruct the video. You know, if it had that watermark right across the center, but if it's down in the bottom right-hand corner and you have the option of kind of clicking out of it.
20: Yeah, but it's not going to impact you. And I do think it'll be interesting to see how this comes into play. Now, a lot of the tech companies are saying that they welcome this, but then other groups across the industry are saying it's too broad and it will lead to an over-reliance on labels. Again, think about your own social feed. And this isn't just about social media, but let's just think about social media for a quick second. If you go on and you scroll through the Instagram stories of, say, six accounts that you follow, maybe one or two are people that you actually know. One or two are celebrities who are selling you stuff. So they'll have hashtag ad, hashtag gifted, hashtag invite, hashtag affiliate link. It's a lot of hashtags and a lot of disclaimers there. Then if you go into news outlets, maybe there are links to their full website, a link to watch something back. And we're supposed to just take it as read that consumers will understand, take in the AI labeling and fully appreciate that this is real. The question that I have is, just because something has been generated by AI, so let's think of the news journalist doing a 30-second video. If that copy has been written by a human journalist, as in the information is good, authentic, verified, and reputable, that's one thing. But that news outlet is having to use the same AI label as someone who's taken the mic or posting up fake news or whatever it may be. So you, the consumer, are going to say, well, I've got two videos side by side. Both are using the same label in terms of AI. One is a reputable news outlet. One is someone taking the mic. Do I then have to go and research to verify that the news outlet is actually giving me legitimate information and the one taking the mic is taking the mic?
1: But also, what is the likelihood of that bad actor, of the one taking the mic, as you say, Jess, actually labelling their content? And what's the consequences if they don't?
20: So there are significant consequences, but again, it's not, if I do it as an individual, it's fine. But if I do it as somebody representing a news organisation or a business or a wider group, that's when there are consequences. And like all of these EU, all of this EU legislation that has come down the track, there are significant fines in terms of a financial penalty. But it's also going to do longer term damage to the reputation of brands. And I do think it's, you know, when you look at the annual Reuters report that shows that younger people are getting their information from online, when we look at the last number of elections that we've had in this country, in the US, in other parts of the world, you really see how reliant we are in terms of the internet for the distribution of information. And again, not just on social media, but news organizations will have live streams, they will have video recaps, they will have their YouTube channel. There's an awful lot of stuff coming at users every day of the week. And so I do think it's going to be overwhelming. The irony here is that the regulators will probably use AI to catch and kill the AI, which in itself is, you know,
1: mind-boggling,
20: a head scratcher. But this is the way it's going to be now. So as of Sunday, these EU label or these AI labels need to appear on content for new systems that come on stream. And then by the end of the year, everybody that is utilizing this technology, if they are a business, an organization, or some sort of outputting sort of factory, will have to use it. But again, there are exemptions in terms of individuals, satire, and so on. So it's not quite as black and white as some people would like. And I guess only time will tell how impactful it'll actually be.
1: Yeah, and whether or not companies will face those fines up to mm-hmm. 50 million euro, 3% of their global turnover if they don't do this. There was another story that caught our eye today here on the team, Jess, and that is Truth Social, President Donald Trump's social channel, and whether or not people are going to be willing to pay a subscription to get early versions of his, what are they called?
20: Truths.
1: Truths, that's it.
20: Yeah.
1: A subscription model. I take it you'll be signing up, Jess.
20: Absolutely. I actually already have. No, this is a really interesting story. So, you know, the way, you know, every few months I'll come on and I'll be given out that Netflix has gone up in terms of €2 and I'm now paying €20 a month for my very enjoyable Netflix subscription. Well, if you want to follow President Donald Trump on social media, on Truth Social, have you got a spare €100,000 a month lying around?
1: More, Jess, more.
20: It's loose change to someone like you. It's loose change. But this is what's happened. So Donald Trump...
1: Sorry, how much did you say?
20: €100,000 a month. Yeah. So keen followers of the president will know that he is no longer on active on other social platforms. He developed his own Truth Social platform. And it is where he has posted up to 100 truths a day in the past. And they are now giving followers or users of that platform the opportunity to subscribe to some of their favourite posters. The fee is significant and it is steep and it is aimed at those who want that political insight and all the rest.
1: So will you get exclusive content from Truth Social or you just get it a little bit earlier?
20: You get it early, so you get the heads up on it. Now that might sound fine if you are utterly rich and just want to get that bit of information a little bit earlier. It is bonkers when it is the President of the United States of America who has posted about matters of national security, global security, international relations. He has posted what action the White House is going to take on Truth Social. So if you now have a cohort of people who are getting the heads up on what the United States is doing before it does it, that's problematic. And then also, there are Elizabeth Warren and a few others in the US are now calling for an investigation into this because they are saying it's, you know, insider trading and it's also an abuse of his position. So whether...
1: Perhaps you don't have to sign up to Truth Social for that, actually.
20: Well, that's exactly it. But anyway, it'll be interesting to see if he gets away with it again.
1: Oh, Jess, Kelly, thank you so much as always.
20: Welcome.
1: Always a pleasure. Right, let's take a very quick break.
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1: 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What's next for Infantino's FIFA? And what are the best and worst book adaptations? But first, Bernie Jameson has the news.
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4: It's 11 o'clock. Good morning. European Commission President Ursula von der Leyen is calling for stronger border controls in response to the mass migrant crossing into the Spanish enclave of Ceuta. The Minister for Justice, Jim O'Callaghan, will chair an emergency meeting of EU Justice Ministers today to discuss the incident. Speaking on the Claire Byrne Show, Graeme Keighley, who's a journalist in Spain, says the Spanish government is likely to come under fire at the meeting.
5: There'll be strong criticism of Spain's handling of this from countries like Italy, other countries in the north of Europe, and they will say, look, how on earth have you allowed this to happen? In Spain, you've just held this migration amnesty and allowed people to get legal status if they've been living in Spain for 2 years. And now we have this massive influx. It looks like Spain is opening the doors.
4: Iran is being warned by Donald Trump that this is their last chance to sign a good deal. The US president says the two sides are in discussions about opening the shipping lane, the Strait of Hormuz, today. Tehran has denied any such talks are underway, but former UK ambassador to Iran, Richard Dalton, says negotiations are taking place.
6: It's possible that the Iranians overestimated when they would be ready. Who knows? But the fact is that their priority is to negotiate with Oman to try and get an understanding between the two literal states of the Strait of Hormuz about how to put in practice the memorandum of understanding.
4: Mourners are already gathering outside St. Patrick's Cathedral in Dublin, where the funeral of singer-songwriter Glenn Hansard will take place this afternoon. The 56-year-old died in a motorbike crash last Wednesday. Music icons are expected to turn up to remember the Oscar winner, while church officials say around 150 members of the public will also be allowed inside. Two large screens have been erected in St. Patrick's Park for people to watch the service. These people queuing outside the church travel to Ireland for the funeral.
7: I went yesterday already to the wake, and here now it's important, I mean, to pay him respect.
0: I think, you know, to give back and attend was very important because he's given so much to the musical world and he is such a unique and talented performer, so I traveled here for that.
4: That's it for now. More at 12.
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10: Good morning, I'm Cameron Hill. FIFA's own Secretary General says the abandoned World Cup sell-off plan was sad and reproachable. Matthias Grafström reportedly told staff via an internal memo that the events of the last week are difficult to comprehend and accept. FIFA President Gianni Infantino is facing further calls to resign over his proposal to sell stakes in its major tournaments. Shamrock Rovers return to European action this evening, having dropped down to the Europa League qualifiers. Tonight they play the home leg of their third qualifying round tie against FK Egnatia. A win over the two legs will guarantee European League phase football for the third season in a row for the Hoops. Kickoff at Tala Stadium is at 8 o'clock. And Ajax have signed German goalkeeper Marc-Andre Ter Stegen on loan from Barcelona for the coming season. The 34-year-old was not included in Germany's squad for this summer's World Cup. Ajax host Shelburne in the first leg of their Conference League tie in Amsterdam this Thursday. To access three free off-the-ball podcasts a month, download the Go Loud app now.
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4: Sunny spells developing along with further showers, some heavy, and there is a chance of further thunderstorms into the afternoon too, with most of these likely over parts of Leinster and Ulster. Humid with top temperatures of 18 to 24 degrees. And now you're up to date on News Talk.
1: Thanks, Bérinne. Thunderstorms. We haven't heard that forecast in Ireland. Hopefully it is passing. You're very welcome back to the programme. You are listening to the Claire Byrne Show here on News Talk. Ciara Doherty in for Claire all week. Coming up this hour, what next for Gianni Infantino's rapidly imploding FIFA presidency?
27: Democracy is not just an empty word. And if we accept democracy, we have to accept the one member, one vote situation.
1: Do film adaptations always live up to the book? And are you tired of cooking your lasagna or your spag ball? We find out the best way and the most inventive way to cook mince.
9: Hot pan. Okay, why? 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
1: 087-1400-106 is the WhatsApp number if any of you want to get in touch with us here on the programme. 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Now, the clip you heard there in the opener from that movie was, of course, from The Odyssey, and Emily Wilson, whose translation of The Odyssey was cited by Christopher Nolan as being influential in the making of his blockbuster, has recently hit out at the director. She said she would be ashamed to have written any part of it in an attack against Nolan. Her comments have ignited a wider discussion around film adaptations and how important they are to be faithful to the book that they're based on. To discuss this, I'm now joined by Sunday Independent film critic Chris Wasser. You're very welcome to the programme, Chris. I know you've been to see the movie.
11: I have.
1: Twice.
11: Twice.
1: I know you were impressed.
11: Very impressed, yeah.
1: To say the least. You would not call it visually impressive, but emotionally shallow, which is really how Emily Wilson described it. She's been harsh in her review.
11: She has. I've enjoyed her piece because we've all read the excerpts from the piece, but if you take the time to actually sit down and read it, you won't be surprised that, you know, Emily Wilson, who is a respected scholar, academic professor at the University of Pennsylvania, you know, she makes her point, you know, with, you know, intelligence and thoughtfulness, and she knows exactly what she's talking about.
1: She said it lacked psychological, emotional, political and ethical depth. She said it was abysmal.
11: Yeah, I was going to say she knows exactly what she was talking about, but I don't necessarily agree with her. Now, it's funny how in one paragraph she might, you know, applaud Christopher Nolan for, you know, the fact that he's made this film on such a grand scale, and how, you know, it works as a blockbuster, not just as a Nolan blockbuster, but as a, you know, a summer blockbuster. But she thought there was no depth to it whatsoever. She thought that, you know, the character motivation was non-existent, that the female roles that she had helped to amplify and magnify with her direct English language translation were just sorely underwritten. I might actually agree with her on that. You know, you do have some very strong actresses playing parts that, you know, come and go within 5 minutes in this film. That it's quite bloodless and sexless in terms of the action. I do actually agree with that too. But I did think that there was an emotional depth there. I did enjoy the performances. Dialogue has never really been a strong suit for Christopher Nolan. I think even maybe he would admit that. Some of his better films, he's had help from maybe David Goyer or from his brother Jonathan Nolan. So I agree with some of it, but some of the review is quite harsh, and there, I can't help but feel the same way, and we'll get to it in a moment, when Stephen King, you know, famously hated The Shining. Was that because, you know, you offered him a screenplay and he turned it down? Is some of this coming from the fact that Christopher Nolan has been very vocal about the fact that he was directly inspired, very much so, by Emily Wilson's English language translation, but she doesn't get a credit here? And sometimes I wonder if academics and writers, when they come out and say these things about filmmakers, is it because you weren't maybe directly credited in the credit? You know, I might be, you know, just making that up, but it's a thought.
1: But what's also interesting here is that her version of The Odyssey, right? Mm-hmm. As you say, it amplifies the female characters.
11: Yes.
1: So she has also taken a read of the original in some ways, hasn't she? Her interpretation of The Odyssey, just like this is his interpretation of her interpretation.
11: Yes, and I haven't read Emily Wilson's direct English language translation of The Odyssey, but it was published in 2017, and it was applauded by scholars in some quarters for the fact that it took the 12 to 16,000 lines from Homer's epic poem. It really is epic. The translation was indeed very direct. Like, it, you know, she didn't mess with it. But she did do little things. Like, she wasn't making up anything that wasn't already there. Like, Chris Nolan has, you know, messed around with the timeline of Odysseus. He's added some things in there. He's added a couple of subplots. She didn't do anything like that. She just, as you say, amplified the female characters and took what were, you know, sketchy characters in Homer's epic and just kind of gave them a little bit more meat. But she was also criticized. I mean, she might have even left social media or Twitter, what was formerly known as Twitter, because of trolls saying, you know, your adaptation is too woke and it's too this and it's too that and you've messed with Homer's epic. I cannot deal with people saying you've messed with something that was written 3,000 years ago and a tale that features a cyclops and witches and monsters. If I think you can just do anything you want with it, and Chris Nolan has, and he's done very well with it.
1: I strongly disagree with that. Okay. Do anything you want.
11: Well, to an extent, I realise that, but the people who are coming out and saying that, you know, such and such an actor shouldn't be playing Helen of Troy, or you can't be messing with this part of Odysseus's tale, you shouldn't have a modern vernacular in there, you know, Tom Holland's Telemachus shouldn't be referring to his mother and father as mom and dad. It's an adaptation. If you want, it doesn't ruin anything, it doesn't spoil anything. The original is still there, the English language translation, there are so many different translations are there. It's Chris Nolan's version of the Odyssey.
1: Okay, so let's then go to the wider question here is, how faithfully do you think adaptations of books need to stay?
11: There's a good line in Emily Wilson's review of The Odyssey, which you can read on the London Review of Books if you like, but she says at one point, adaptations needn't and shouldn't follow the original with anything like the exactitude of a translation. And I agree with that. And it's something that comes up a lot when Lord of the Rings is being adapted again, or something like, you know, the forthcoming Harry Potter series, or indeed with comic book media. How faithful is this to the source material? That conversation kind of bores me a little bit. You know, it doesn't have to be exactly faithful. You can follow one source, or you can, you know, follow multiple different sources. You can take multiple different graphic novels and create your own thing, like, for instance, as Marvel has done for the latest Spider-Man film, that's worked out very well for them. I don't think you need to be so faithful that you should worry about what the readers will say when the film comes out. The film can be its own thing and the book can be its own thing. They don't need to be the same.
1: But what can you play with?
11: You can play with character motivation. You can play with, you can introduce characters. You can mess around with the ending, if you like. You really can. I mean, you know, we are going to move on to the fact that Stephen King famously hated The Shining. But some of my favorite Stephen King adaptations, some of the best Stephen King adaptations, are the ones that have completely rewritten the King endings. Because King, in my opinion, and in the opinion of millions of other Stephen King fans, can't do endings. Like, my favorite Stephen King novel is The Stand. Hate the ending. Another novel that I loved was It. The ending for both parts of it are just terrible. Filmmakers like Frank Darabont, like Stanley Kubrick, and several others have come in with The Shawshank Redemption, with Carrie, with so many, with The Mist, famously, that's one of his best. They've completely changed the endings. And King has looked at them and said, that's better. You actually did a better job. Eventually.
1: Once he got over his shock over The Shining, yeah, he then began to accept that actually they could write perhaps a better ending to his book than he could.
11: He never really fully accepted The Shining, unfortunately. So King would have been come up with a draft screenplay for The Shining when he was told that Stanley Kubrick was making it, and Kubrick just threw it away. He said it's too literal. In contrast, King then thought that Kubrick's screenplay was too cold. He didn't like the fact that Jack Nicholson was cast because he thought that the audience would just see someone who is bonkers from the beginning based on previous Jack Nicholson performances. And Jack Torrance is a man that should be quite likable at the beginning, but descends into madness after spending too long in the Overlook Hotel. He didn't like the fact that, you know, Kubrick wasn't adapting the whole thing. But it's important to remember that Kubrick really did like The Shining, so much so that there's a wonderful story, and I really hope it's true, but it said that Kubrick asked his secretary to bring him a stack of horror novels when he was considering what would be his next film. Barry Lyndon had been this huge critical hit, but not so much a commercial hit, and he wanted to direct a horror after passing up on The Exorcist. He takes all these horror novels into his office, and the secretary can just hear doom, doom. He's throwing books at the wall because he can't find something he likes. That doom doom eventually stopped because he found something that he liked. So he loved that book. He just wanted to try something different with it, and King didn't like it.
1: Okay. So that's where they changed the endings, okay, yep, which ultimately, other than Shining, he accepted. But there have been other instances where writers have been offended by the casting.
11: There have, yeah. Truman Capote wanted, Truman Capote, the author of Breakfast at Tiffany's, when conversations first started around a film adaptation of this, he said, Marilyn Monroe. I want Marilyn Monroe to play Holly Golightly, and that is it. That's all he could see in this.
1: Rather than Audrey Hepburn.
11: Yeah, I know. It is mad when you think of it, you know, given how iconic that performance is and how iconic that image is of her standing outside of Tiffany's. But he just was so disappointed that he didn't get his own way, that he was once asked, what did you dislike about the film? And he said, oh God, just everything. And I think maybe it was just, again, this idea that he could only see Monroe as Holly, and he was just a bit annoyed that he didn't get his way.
1: One of the other writers who's had many of his books translated into movies is Roald Dahl.
11: Mm-hmm.
1: And I love Charlie and the Chocolate Factory.
11: Yeah.
1: I love the book and I love the original movie. Not so fond of the later movies.
11: Right.
1: He wasn't.
11: He didn't like Timothy Chalamet's Wonka, no?
1: There's parts of it I liked.
11: Yeah.
1: But no, I still go for the original, but maybe I always do.
11: Yeah. As long as we don't go for the Johnny Depp one. But moving on, Roald Dahl. This is a funny one because Roald Dahl adapted this himself. He was working with other writers, but they weren't actually credited on the finished product. So he was adapting Charlie and the Chocolate Factory, which is the name of the original novel from 1964, into Willy Wonka and the Chocolate Factory from 1971. I don't think he had a choice about that name change. And I think part of the name change was down to the studio securing Gene Wilder. Now, Roald Dahl didn't want Gene Wilder to play the role. He had one actor in mind, and that was Spike Milligan. So it might be this case of, again, the writer is annoyed that they had an actor in mind for this central role and they don't get their way. But he was so disappointed too that the film was not just in the title, but in the storytelling and the narrative. It does get to a point in that film where you prioritize Willy Wonka's story over the kids. And he was so disappointed with that. But I've never really been able to wrap my head around it, because it was like, well, it was your screenplay. So it might have just been a direction thing. It might have been an editing problem. But years later, Felicity Dahl, who was Roald Dahl's wife, she said that when it came to the Hollywood approach and, you know, executives sitting down,

0: And then this last film, the fourth one that was released last year, it surprised the hell out of me. And as I understand it, they really did mess with the order of things there. And they messed with a major character's death in terms of the timeline. They messed with new love interests, her career, everything. And you didn't have people coming out and going, that's not how it is on the page. Instead, you had, that's a lovely piece of work. It's so well put together. If something is really well put together, then hopefully people won't give out about it. But what actually annoys me is when authors complain about stories that they haven't actually watched on film. I mean, Alan Moore, you know, whose graphic novels include V for Vendetta and Watchmen, League of Extraordinary Gentlemen, he never really watched many of the adaptations because he was let down by one or two of them, and he decided not to watch any of them, and he still gave out about them, and that kind of annoyed me. Or someone like Rick Riordan, who was disappointed with the Percy Jackson films, but then was asked, have you watched them? And he said, no, I've read the screenplay, and that's good enough. That's not good enough. I think if you're going to complain about it, maybe watch it.
1: Are some books actually better suited to television, do you think, rather than film? I'm thinking Normal People. Would that have been as good in a movie as it was over the, was it 8-part series, 10-part series?
0: I think it was an 8-part series, yeah. No, I think some books are suited to television, that you can take your time more with them, you can flesh out the characterization, the storyline, you can get to know the characters. It doesn't suit every format, but something like Normal People or something like a serious drama. I mean, when I read Normal People, I didn't think there was much there in terms of an adaptation. I mean, it's a very strong piece of work, but I just thought, I don't know what you do with this. But thankfully, Lenny Abramson and his team knew what to do with it, and I think they did better on a television series with that story than they would have with a film.
1: Chris Lesser, a pleasure as always.
0: Thank you
1: for coming and talking to us about that.
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1: 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As I said, Friday, August the 7th at 3 p.m. That's this Friday. The cash machine then randomly will pick a number, and it could be you that we call. All you have to do is answer within five rings, tell us the prize amount, and that money is all yours. It's €303,000. Now, coming up after the break, Gianna Infantino losing support. Is he in big, big trouble?
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1: Political pressure is continuing to mount on FIFA President Gianni Infantino after more European football associations have withdrawn support from him. FIFA Secretary General Matthias Grafstrom has called

0: called the abandoned World Cup cell plan a sad and reproachable series of events which is difficult to comprehend and accept in an internal staff message obtained by Sky News this morning. So, is this the end of the road for the FIFA chief? Well, to discuss this, I'm now joined by chief football writer for The Independent, Miguel Delaney. Miguel, you're very welcome to the programme. So there is one option here for Gianni Infantino. He could resign, but there's certainly no sign of him doing that. What are the other options here? What other ways could he be pushed to go?
1: Well, I suppose so. At the moment, UEFA is basically leading a kind of a multi-fronted strategy to try and get him out, which obviously, as you've mentioned there, involves a lot of federations withdrawing letters of support. And that's an interesting one, because that's actually a plan that's backfired for Infantino, because I wrote this in Independent at the start of the World Cup, that a lot of federations have been feeling this pressure to support him, which is remarkable now, because he wanted that flood of support basically to get elected by acclamation in March. Now, that is all going in the other direction. So many same associations are withdrawing support to almost create this wave of pressure. They're also demanding, I think there's always this thing with FIFA politics where they distribute, the president orders how the money is distributed, and that becomes a vote returning mechanism. UEFA and CONCACAF, the Central American Federation, are trying to cut that off. They're saying, hang on, this is money owed to us anyway, because it's money football and the World Cup is generated, so we should be entitled to it without it being necessarily some sort of political angle to it. And obviously then there's this legal case where they've basically threatened legal action over the whole thing. So I think the whole idea there is to build up pressure and more pressure, and I think eventually get to a point where they trigger a vote of no confidence. That would involve 19 of the 36-person council convening a meeting, and then at least a quarter of the federations going for a vote of no confidence to push an extraordinary Congress. Well, I think they'd probably have the numbers, but he is digging in, and the longer this goes on, I think the more he can kind of try and rally some of the individual federations around the world to keep the numbers there.
0: Because all of those federations have a vote, don't they? That is how FIFA operates. So what is he doing now behind the scenes, do you think, to survive?
1: Well, I said, look, at the moment he's been trying everything and trying to get it. From what I've been told, has almost been going to every single individual association. As you say, yeah, it is one country, one vote. There's 211 members. I think it's 207 with a vote. And look, this is one thing that has been true of FIFA in the 70s. But in this system, which you could say is kind of the purest democracy possible, and it gives kind of the smallest federation the same say as the biggest federation, but it doesn't really work like true democracy, because the money at play here and the fact there's only ever one candidate becomes so distortive. And as I say, like if a president promises more money, which is basically how Infantino got on in 2016, then a lot of grateful federations are inclined to back them. And like obviously that's how political alliances are built up. But yeah, he's going around every single association now. He's had a few statements of support from Asia, and I think UEFA are a bit worried about that, because initially when this kind of really started to go out of control for Infantino last week, it was obviously first of all the UEFA boycott, then CONCACAF rode in behind him, then Asia put in a statement that was seen as particularly critical, especially in the context of how Asian football politics works. But now there's a little bit of a splintering, and kind of like Qatar were the first to announce their support. There's been a few others like that, and that's what Infantino will be looking to hone in on. But yeah, it does feel like it's UEFA absolutely won't want this to get to a vote, which is in March. And in fact, I think they'll want him out, well, in the next few weeks, really. But November is a deadline for candidates for FIFA president to be forward, and UEFA will row in behind a unity candidate who can challenge him.
0: Outside of football associations, Miguel, he used to be able to rely on the White House for support. And there's reporting over the weekend that his calls to Donald Trump have gone unanswered, and confusion over whether or not there was going to be a call to Marco Rubio. He seemed to be suggesting from behind the scenes that there was, and then Marco Rubio's official saying, absolutely, there's no call here. How fatal a blow is that to him?
1: Well, it's funny. FIFA, their official kind of communications and all this sort of thing, who haven't exactly been the most responsive over the past week. They were very active. Well, this morning, actually, I saw their main accounts, their main social media account on X or Twitter, has actually actively responded to some media saying there was no meeting between, Infantino or Trump or any members of his cabinet. Now, people might point to the wording of that, because there has been some suggestions that some of these meetings were lined up, but then once they were leaked, they were cancelled, obviously, because it got the perception and all this. But I think it just, whatever the truth, either way, it points to how it is reflective, at least, of that Infantino's in quite a desperate situation now. And look, the thing with the Trumps as well is, I mean, especially given that this whole plan now failed, it was supposed to be the brother of Trump's son-in-law, Josh Kushner, who was the lead investor of this. I mean, like, we all know how Trump can be quite binary and simplistic about these things. There's the possibility that some of that circle now just see Infantino as a loser because he couldn't pull this off.
0: If he is pushed here, right, if he does ultimately go, there are big question marks now, Miguel, over who could potentially replace him and whether or not those individuals will be an improvement on Gianni Infantino.
1: And to me, that's always the wrong discussion. So as you say, yeah, it's often about who's going to come in charge. Victor Montigliani from CONCACAF, he's a Canadian, who has sort of been at the kind of top of football politics for a while now. He's been forward. Another one is Nasser Al-Khelaifi, the president of the Paris Saint-Germain, who used the Super League crisis to get to the top of the European club game. He leads the main club lobbying group. And look, the European football clubs, they used to be called ECA. And look, there are actually, that's quite a politically complex situation, not necessarily desirable, given that, look, there's been so much discussion over 15 years, not least related to FIFA and Qatar with the Qatar World Cup. But like Nasser Al-Khelaifi, his main responsibility is to the Emir of Qatar, not necessarily to football. But I would even say that this talk of like who's going to take over is the wrong discussion. It should be, the discussion now should be how a president can never have this power again. Because I mean, it's absolutely absurd. And this is what we're saying earlier about this kind of the true democracy or kind of one federation, one vote. That is completely distorted because the president has so much power. And this is also one thing I have to say that's been irritating me as well. Infantino could well be forced out over the next week or so. And yet we still have to live with the consequences of so many of his decisions, because the same people forcing him out now were so quiet for so long. I mean, one of the biggest is, I mentioned Qatar there, but we're going to have a World Cup in Saudi Arabia in 2034 with all the same human rights discussions, all the same discussions about migrant labour, which is, you know, basically the slave labour. And that's what he has overseen. And look, that was just one of many moments over the past 10 years where there should have been pushes similar to now to get him out. And we're still going to have to live with that. And this is what should be the priority right now. It's not who should replace Infantino.
0: We're now having to live with the consequences of not having those conversations before now. Is there a possibility, do you think, Miguel, knowing Infantino, that he will just ride this one out?
1: I mean, I think there's an element of shamelessness about him. As you can see, if you go onto his own social media, and one of the things he actually has been criticised for has been governance by Instagram, because there's major announcements that appear in his Instagram account, not least actually about the World Cup and the 2034 World Cup and all this for 2030. So yeah, like he's got that in him, and I think he is obviously digging in. I have to say, even if you leave everything else, all the actual governance questions and all this sort of thing, which are obviously very pertinent and necessary questions, I think the very fact that a FIFA president, the very fact a FIFA president had a situation where the wealthiest and strongest confederation, which is Europe, were actually boycotting the World Cup, the first time it's ever happened in history, I think that should be grounds for resignation, because that proves you can't be in the role.
0: All right, Miguel Delaney, this one has legs. We'll certainly keep across it here on the Clare Byrne show over the next couple of days. Miguel Delaney, chief football writer with The Independent. Thank you for that. Now, over the weekend, Ariana Grande announced that she has decided to take a step back from making public appearances due to the endless ongoing scrutiny she has received about her health. It comes as the pop star was also due to make her London West End debut in the musical Sunday in the Park with George, but has since stepped down from her role. Scrutinising women's appearances and health seems to be endless online, but where do we draw the line? To discuss this, I'm joined by Caroline Frost, entertainment journalist, and by Tanya Sweeney, writer and columnist with the Irish Independent. Good morning, and you're very welcome to the show. To come to you first, I mean, she has spoken for years now and years about the intense scrutiny about her and her appearance. At what point do you think has it crossed the line from being compassionate to actually quite voyeuristic, Caroline?
2: Well, it's always been there, hasn't it? I mean, this is what happens to young women in the public eye, is that we expect people to look a certain way. And although there have been great waves of body positivity and people fighting back against these so-called societal norms in recent years, it is always the case that a young woman in the public eye, so certainly one as successful as Ariana Grande, is going to be the subject of not just what she brings in terms of talent, in terms of diversity and her extraordinary range of singing, performing, acting, but also how she looks. So, I mean, people, it's fair to say that beautiful young women benefit from that paradigm, but also when they are perhaps not feeling at their best, they get the other side of it, that's for sure. And that's what Ariana Grande has had in no small dose for a very long time.
0: And she has talked about this in interviews in the past, but she also has released a new album where she directly really comments on the constant commentary about her appearance.
2: Yes, and it's very difficult, as I mean, the media really are going to have to dance on a pin now she has stepped away from a huge high-profile theatrical role. Because on the one hand, I mean, we've seen other people suffer in the past in the public eye, not just young women, all sorts of people with problems, with mental health issues. I'm thinking of these young stars who have so much attention. Britney Spears is obviously one of those names as well. And people are saying, oh, it's all about the people around her. It's her enablers. It's her team. They're pushing her forward when really she needs help. Who are we to say that? You know, until she speaks, one of the great things about any mental illness, I mean, your other guests will have far more to say about this, I'm sure, that when it crosses over into physical being and mental being, and they're very connected, particularly for young women, is that you feel that you're exercising some agency over your body and what you're doing when so much around you is not of your doing and of your decision making. And so the very act of us even weighing in, I'm very hesitant to do it because I don't want to add to the pylon.
0: I mean, she's at the height of her fame, isn't she? She's hugely, hugely successful.
2: Massive, a peak of powers for sure, yes.
0: So there's huge commercial implications and professional implications for her and those around her by her choosing to step back like this.
2: Oh, yes. And I mean, so even though she's been on stage since that announcement was made, she's still performing. She was on a Chicago stage last night and she said, I want you to know that I'm this isn't a decision that was taken impulsively. Now, that may be the case, but this is leaving a lot of people in the soup because this is a massive budget. She was paired up with her Wicked co-star Jonathan Bailey on the London West End stage in a Stephen Sondheim musical. You know, every box is ticked. That's crossing into a lot of different fan bases. That's not her traditional young pop fan base. That's not even just fans of Wicked. That's people wanting to see her. And it could have been an absolute career changer. She's already Oscar nominated for her role in Wicked. She's had 6 number one albums. She's been 10 number one singles, Grammys under her belt as well. And she's got 363 million followers on Instagram. I mean, that's more than small country populations. So highly influential. And to step back and to say something else is more important tells you that something really quite personally key to her well-being is going on.
0: Do we know or do we have any sense how long she's going to step away from the media, from performing, from engaging with the public, and what she's actually going to use that time to do?
2: No indication of that. What is interesting is that, yes, as I said, she's on stage at the moment in Chicago, in Illinois. Then she's due to come to London. She's got a sellout series of tours, continuing her concerts at the O2, the O2 Arena in September. So, of course, if she had scrutiny before, my goodness, I don't think it's going to stop. I mean, there's no sign yet of her pulling out of that, but clearly she's looking ahead and perhaps just seeing that other massive, massive schedule requirement, demand of her on her calendar was just too much to bear. So let's see. Let's hope she is able to fulfill those commitments for both her sake and her fans who have been looking forward to it for so long. But it looks as though for the first time in a very long time, she is putting her personal well-being at the top of her list.
0: All right, Carla. Brian Frost, I'm going to let you go, but thank you for bringing us that insight. I want to bring in Tanya Sweeney, who's a features writer and columnist with the Irish Independent. Tanya, you're very welcome to the programme. And I was reading your column last week when we were discussing Andy Burnham's wife and all of the criticism and speculation online in terms of how she looked and what she wore on those opening hours outside number 10 and our, I suppose, frustration as women that we're still having this conversation. Is the conversation around Ariana Grande any different?
3: Yeah, I mean, the whole thing is so complex. And as Caroline says, I always take a moment and have a bit of a ick moment because I am, as that, you know, writing about this, you know, furthering the conversation and in some ways adding to that pylon, you know. The thing with Andy Burnham's wife, Marie-France Van Heel, is, you know, she's an incredibly accomplished woman. And the only thing that people were talking about, they weren't talking about Andy Burnham's appearance at all, by the way, or how he's going to fare as a prime minister. What they were talking about was her kind of very normal body. You know, she had a small kind of, I mean, I hate even saying it, a small kind of tummy on her. And of course, you know, so many people on the internet, as they tend to do, just went absolutely off on one about this one tiny aspect of her being. It's the least interesting thing about her, you know. And I'm sick of kind of saying this in my newspaper column, stop policing women's bodies. We need to decenter women's bodies and we need to stop having conversations in which a woman's physical appearance is the only thing we think about. However, when I saw these pictures of Ariana Grande this week, you know, I mean, my first thoughts were about my 7-year-old daughter who absolutely adores Ariana Grande. And I think I wrote this into my, you know, column in the Irish Independent this morning. It's like, you know, there obviously has to be a conversation because these images cannot exist in a vacuum or without context for very young, vulnerable users of the internet who are starting to think that this type of body type is very, very normal. And no one has any idea of the complexity of extreme thinness and or eating disorders. Now, I should qualify that by saying Ariana Grande has not mentioned that she has an eating disorder. There are a number of people online diagnosing her as such, but we don't know the extent of her physical, the details of her physical being, you know.
0: But yeah, you're saying basically here, Tanya, that look, there was maybe harmful speculation online. At times it became, I do think, voyeuristic, but there was real, genuine public concern about her, somebody who is an idol to young people.
3: 100%. 100%, Kira. Yeah. No, you're absolutely right. And I think this is a conversation that should be, I mean, I think when you brush it under the carpet and you don't say anything, that is in itself problematic. I think what I would like to see happen as a member of the media is that, you know, space be made for people who have experienced this sort of extreme thinness and or eating disorders, and they're given a platform to talk about their lived experience rather than every sort of showbiz follower becoming a diagnostician online and suddenly becoming an absolute expert in eating disorders, anorexia and extreme thinness, you know.
0: So is the difficulty here then, Tanya, that we haven't actually figured out how to have this conversation in a safe, responsible way?
3: We're getting there. We're making ground all the time. But when you're talking about, you know, glamorous celebrities, there is absolutely no space in that conversation for the complexity of eating disorder. The thing about eating disorders and anorexia is that they are incredibly difficult to treat and diagnose and all of that. And if you're showing young people time and time again these very, very, very thin bodies in the context of glamour and success and talent and all the rest of it, it's a very, very complicated conversation, you know? And I think there's an onus on all of us, in a way, to have this conversation responsibly. All I keep seeing about Ariana, well, not all I keep seeing, but the Ariana Grande conversation this week has been kind of couched in banter. There's been a lot of jokes about it. I've seen nothing but, girl, eat some pizza. I mean, talk about not reading the room and not understanding the complexity of what's going on. I mean, I do think that just internet culture in general really does need to step back. I mean, you know, and I like I say, when I was writing this, I've been like, well, for weeks I've been saying, stop talking about women's bodies. But, it's just so complicated and I'm still at a quandary as to how to even have this conversation.
0: And it is complicated and the conversation does seem to just proportionately follow women in entertainment.
3: Absolutely. I mean, well, I think we understand that a woman's, you know, worth, her contribution is largely to do with her physical appearance and her body, and her worth is tied up in how small she is, rarely how big she is, and, you know, how much of the, you know, of the person, of a person's gaze that person can command. You know, it's incredibly dispiriting. No one is talking about Ariana Grande's, you know, myriad talents. No one last week was talking about Marie-France Van Heel's, you know, three languages and phenomenal career. We just talk about them in with regards to what they look like and their ornamental value, which is incredibly depressing.
0: But you do think, though, ultimately, Tanya, that these individuals, that they are role models, and that they do have to bear some responsibility for their image and for what they are telling, particularly the younger, more vulnerable 100%. Followers.
3: But look, Ariana Grande is not doing this on purpose to sully the minds of young people, young impressionable people. There's a conversation to be had about the culture around all of this. And there's a responsibility to the gatekeepers, we'll say, of that culture, as opposed to laying the, you know, I don't think an Ariana Grande pylon is going to be in any way helpful to anybody, least of all her fans.
0: All right. Well, we hope she can take this time out and continue her journey, she said, to bring herself to a healthier place. If you've been affected by anything we've discussed in that conversation, you can always reach Bodywise. The number here for anybody who needs to call is 01210 7906. Let's take a break.
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0: Well, in 15 minutes, Andrea Gilligan will be kicking off Lunchtime Live this week, and she joins me in studio. What are you talking about today, Andrea?
14: The headphones on public transport, Ciara, because there's been an increase in advertisements and announcements asking people to wear headphones when they're basically on the bus and, you know, on air or there in carriages as well. So we want to talk to passengers today about whether or not you've noticed them. Do people pay any heed to them? And how do you actually enforce this? So I'm interested in listening to listener stories about this today. It's 087 1400 106.
0: So I don't have to watch or listen to your TikTok feed or your conversation with your mother about what you're having for dinner.
14: Yeah. Well, I don't mind if they have that conversation as long as they don't have it in loudspeaker. You know, it's the two-way conversation. I have the problem with the other thing we're going to talk about today on the show. Our trichologist is in at 1:40 to answer all of your hair and scalp questions. So looking forward to that as well.
0: All right. Lovely. Thanks, Andrea. That's coming up at 12 o'clock today. Now, mince. It's an Irish food staple for many households. And even though it is, I suppose, an everyday ingredient, is there ways that we can cook it, deal with it, treat it to make it even better? Well, Mark Moriarty is an award-winning chef at the newly opened Mark Moriarty Studio, TV host and author, and he is with me in studio now. Good morning to you, Mark.
15: Thank you very much for having me here.
0: And it is one of those things, I have to say, when you're doing the weekly food shop and you're planning the dinners in your head, you just throw it into the trolley, don't you? Or you throw it in and you think, put it in the freezer because someday I will need that.
15: This could be the most bland conversation ever talking about mince, but it's just so practical because literally everyone buys it. When I do all my work across TV shows, columns, whatever, I always get the stats from the supermarket. Pretty much every single person buys beef mince, generally around 5 to 10% fat, and in 400 gram packets. So if you can keep the recipes along those lines, you've already got people hooked.
0: And we always go for the beef because recently I put in lamb mince. Game changer.
15: Interesting. Like, we put lamb on our menu at the studio, and there's a couple of, you just see the reservation emails coming through. A lot of people don't like lamb. Now, I would always go for lamb over your beef mince from a flavour perspective, but the thing with lamb is a lot higher fat content. I think that's what people are a little bit wary of, and you lose a lot then, the fat melts out of it. So I think 5% beef mince for all the recipes we're going to go through today is your sort of go-to standard, good value, cost effective. It's going to feed your family in speedy time.
0: Okay, now I have been making a mistake with my mince. And I discovered this last night when I was reading my notes. So I always start with the basics. Fry off the onion, fry off the garlic, let it go really soft, and then throw in the mince.
15: No, big mistake.
0: Big mistake.
15: I mean, it's always simple things that make good food great, particularly at home. The biggest, it's not a mistake. The thing people always miss with mince is the more colour you can get on mince, the better the flavour is going to be. So mince is meat. If you think of a steak, no one wants to eat a grey, half-boiled steak. You want to have the high-colour fried steak. And it goes exactly the same with mince. So if you're cooking it, whatever recipe it is, you get your pan smoking hot, you get vegetable oil into that pan, always vegetable oil so it's plain and it doesn't burn too high. You stick your mince in, don't overload the pan, don't go with 800 grams in a tiny little pan. Break it up with a wooden spoon and then don't touch it. Let it fry, let it caramelise on the base, flip it over, break it up slightly, and then leave it for another 3 or 4 minutes, because the more colour you get on, the better the flavour your final dish is going to be.
0: You see, the reason I wouldn't do that, right, up to now, but obviously going forward, I'm going to Marcus, you've inspired me, is I would be afraid of drying it out.
15: Well, like, unless you're into health food and all that nonsense, no one's eating dried mince. You're generally adding something to it. If it's a bolognese, you're going to add all your aromats and your tomato. So you don't need to worry about it being dried out. What you're trying to do is, as I say, the more colour you get on it, the better the flavour of roasted meat's going to be at the end. Because what a lot of people do is, like you described, they get it in there, they start moving it around, the pan's not hot enough, they've overloaded it, and you have that boiled, dried, it goes grey. That doesn't taste of anything. So you actually have to let the water evaporate, because it's the water that will come out. Then the oil will come back in, it'll start to spit. That's where you're getting your colour on when you're frying your mince.
0: Okay, so once you've done that, it should be brown, not grey. And then do you generally take it off?
15: Then what you could do is you could take it out, or at that point you'd add in your onions, your garlic. But the basis is it has to be golden dark brown before you add anything else into the pan, or else you're just going to have bland food.
0: Now, there you go. I'm just going to give you a moment to take that in, because I think we've all been cooking mince the wrong way for years. Given the fact that it is a staple, right? And you have it for lasagnas, you have it for spag bols, you have it for, I'm trying to think what else we do, cottage pie, shepherd's pie. Is there anything else you can do? Inspire me with mince.
15: So I've got three recipes for you. We've got what I'm calling a bronze, silver and a gold version. So your bronze version, really simple. Tonight, you have to feed the family in 30 minutes, chili con carne. You get your mince in, you get it nice and brown, you go in with some onion, some garlic, and then you go to your store cupboard. And I just get a tablespoon. If you want big flavours, you need big quantities of ingredients. None of this, bit of this, bit of that. I get a tablespoon of cumin in there, a tablespoon of coriander, a and then maybe a teaspoon of chili flakes, depending on how spicy you want it.
0: And is that for 400 grams of the meat, or 800? 400, a tablespoon.
15: Yay.
0: So none of this teaspoon nonsense.
15: None of that nonsense. Get it in there. It's going to be delicious. I'll add my salt and my pepper. I'll caramelize it off. If I have a bit of red wine hanging around, maybe from the weekend. Andrea was just in there. She was at a big weekend. You can get a splash of it in there. Deglaze the base of the pan. And then I go in with some tomato paste, a tin of chopped tomatoes, and then a tin of kidney beans, which have been sort of, you take the liquid out. And then just
0: give them a rinse.
15: Just give them a rinse. You don't have to give them too much of a rinse. I mean, that will actually thicken the liquid as well, the juice and the kidney beans. Fire it in there. Either get a good splash of soy sauce or one of those beef stock pots in there. And let it just bubble away for about 20 minutes. Steam some rice. And that's your dinner in 30 minutes, start to finish. That will feed a family of hungry four and a normal six.
0: Okay, and if you really want to elevate it, sour cream?
15: A bit of guacamole, bit of sour cream.
0: Oh yeah, okay.
15: And then a handy one for the rice. People are always wondering about cooking rice. You know your steamer? Put your steamer on full blast, get a Pyrex pot in there, fill it with basmati rice, just top it up with enough boiling water to cover from the kettle, and put your steamer lid on, leave it for 20 minutes at full steam, and the rice will steam perfectly and be nice and dry the whole way through. No pots to wash after. Second recipe. So you take your leftover chili con carne because you've made too much, you put it in a lunchbox, you put it in the fridge. Next day, want something for lunch or want something light for dinner? Get some frozen puff pastry from the freezer, roll it out. You can buy it. Yeah. No one's making puff pastry at home or has the time. I barely have time in the restaurant. Fill it with your chili con carne mix, a little bit of egg wash, roll it over on itself almost like a sausage roll, and then bake it in a preheated oven on a preheated tray, which is key for a crispy base, at 200 degrees for about 22 minutes. And then what you do is you just chop it up. And this is what we call like an Argentinian empanada. So you haven't wasted anything. So they're like little beef pasties.
0: And exactly the same filling.
15: Exactly the same filling.
0: As your chili con carne.
15: Yeah. So make a big batch, have some left over, and you can turn it into something else the next day. Really good for lunch and lunch boxes as well.
0: And what would you serve that with if you wanted to turn it into a dinner?
15: So I have it down with salsa verde, basically a fancy name for green sauce. Anyway, if you're doing the shop, I don't know if you buy herbs maybe in your weekly shop. I always have a bit of parsley chives, maybe some dill. And generally, there's a couple of packets of it left at the bottom of the fridge, which are about to go brown. I throw them all into a blender. I have a Nutribullet. I throw in some capers, some olive oil, some vinegar, some salt. If you're into it, a couple of tinned anchovies. And I just blend it into basically a green paste that tastes intensely of seasoning. So you've used up all your herbs. And then you just put a spoon in that. And every time you go for a bite of your empanada, you get a spoon of the salsa verde on and bang it in. Absolutely delicious.
0: Oh, yum. Do you know those packets, right? And we all have them, I think. You know, you buy a packet of coriander, you buy a packet of basil for one recipe, and then you forget to use it and you see it wilting in the fridge and you feel bad for wasting money and food. Can you freeze those?
15: You can indeed. So what I've just described, that salsa verde, blend it all up, get it into, you can buy the silicone, you know, those large ice trays for fancy blocks of ice. I will blend it all up, put it into those ice trays, freeze them in the freezer. And then if you're stuck for a bit of flavour midweek, say you're making your chili con carne or your bolognese, you go, it needs something, pull out one of your little herb ice cubes, throw it into your bolognese, let it melt down and mix through, and it'll just, instead of it going in the bin or going to waste, you're adding flavour into something else.
0: Absolutely brilliant. Okay, one of the favourites in our house, homemade beef burgers. Mm.
15: So with homemade beef burgers, I'd probably spend a little bit more money on higher quality mince. You're looking for about 25 to 30% fat.
0: So is that a steak mince as opposed to a mince meat?
15: Yeah, so you could go to the butchers and you get them to grind down some chuck or some shoulder or something to make it sort of meatier. Or you can go to the supermarket and get a sort of a higher grade level of mince. Then what I do is to make sure the seasoning's always bang on, for something like a beef burger, always 2% of the weight of your mince should be salt. So you know exactly every single time the seasoning is perfect. Don't overwork the mince, put the salt in, just bring it together with your hands. We don't want to create meat paste. It's not nice. You want it to feel like it's actual meat. And then we're making a Big Mac sauce with it.
0: So, sorry, just to go back to that beef burger. No breadcrumbs, no egg?
15: No, if the beef is good quality, and we have some beautiful Irish beef here, it should rely solely on the quality of the mince.
0: The fat will keep it together.
15: The fat will keep it together, give it loads of flavour. You get it nice and squished into your pan, you get loads of crispy colour on it. And because you've added 2% of the weight in salt, it's always seasoned the whole way through.
0: Very good. And how do you make the Big Mac sauce?
15: Big Mac sauce is easy. You basically get your blender again, my favourite trick at home. I get some pickles in there, so some large pickles. I get some capers in there. I blend them together a little bit and then they're full of liquid. So we don't want to make our mayonnaise too liquidy. So what we do is we put it in a tea towel and we just squeeze out some of the excess liquid. And then we put it into a bowl with 2 tablespoons of mayonnaise, 1 tablespoon American mustard, 1 tablespoon of tomato ketchup, 1 teaspoon of onion powder if you have it, a little bit of salt, and you bring it together. And that is how you make Big Mac sauce at home. If you had it, a little bit of chopped dill through as well to be really classic.
0: And that'll stay and that'll keep in the fridge. You'll get a few days out of that.
15: You'll get 2 or 3 days. It'll start to go a little bit brown, but it'll still taste good. I mean, if the kids are throwing that back at you because the dill's gone a bit brown, then the children have to go.
0: Now, let's talk about the new restaurants.
15: Yes.
0: This is a big deal.
15: Yes, I finally have a headquarters for my business, which we've developed over the last 10 years. So Mark Murdy Studio is opening this Friday. We are open to the public on Friday nights. We serve a no-choice 7-course tasting menu at €150 per person.
0: I love that. None of this faffing over with the menus. I'm too tired on a Friday night. Just hand it to me.
15: And if you don't want to make a choice about your drink, you can add on a studio selection of drink pairings to go alongside it. We release the booking 6 weeks in advance for every month. Thankfully, August and September have sold out, but we'll be releasing October at the end of this month. And then we also release some secret dates, but the only way you can get access to them is to join our mailing list at markmariotto.ie/studio.
0: Fantastic. Well, best of luck for it. Sounds absolutely delicious.
15: Thank you very much.
0: And thanks so much for coming into us. All right, that is it from us here on the Clare Byrne programme today. Thanks to you at home for listening, and thanks to my production team behind the scenes here on News Talk. Andrea Gilligan is up next with Lunchtime Live, and I will be back tomorrow at 9 a.m. with more Clare Byrne Show. Until then, take care. Bye-bye.
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14: Afternoon, 1800 453 106. That's the number. On today's show, residents tell us about the impact of fires in Dublin. How do you enforce the headphone rule on public transport? At what age should children start strength training? And ask the expert, our trichologist answers your hair and scalp questions. 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
1: It's 12 o'clock. Good afternoon. Spain is expected to face criticism at a meeting of EU justice ministers today. It's being convened by Justice Minister Jim O'Callaghan in response to the sudden influx of thousands of migrants to Ceuta from Morocco. Speaking on the Claire Byrne Show, Graeme Keely, who's a journalist in Spain, says the Spanish minister will defend the country's response to the incident at today's meeting.
2: They will say we were in control of the situation in Ceuta, and they will probably point the finger at criminal gangs encouraging these people to come through the border or swim around from the Moroccan side of the border into Ceuta. Spain and Morocco have cooperated in recent years very closely to try and stop migrants getting into Ceuta.
1: Two men are being questioned by Gardaí following the seizure of drugs with an estimated value of €8.5 million. Suspected cocaine and cannabis were seized by detectives from the Garda National Drugs and Organised Crime Bureau following a search of a vehicle in County Meath yesterday. Follow-up searches were also carried out in counties Meath and Louth. Two men aged in their 30s and 40s were arrested and investigations are continuing. Hundreds of people have gathered at St. Patrick's Cathedral in Dublin to witness the funeral of singer-songwriter Glenn Hansard. Mourners have travelled from America, Germany and beyond to pay their respects to the 56-year-old who died last week. Around 150 members of the public will be allowed inside the church, with many queuing since early this morning to get a seat. These people say it was important to show up.
3: I'm here because I knew Glenn very, very well, and especially when I'm homeless.
6: Boy, busking with Glenn Hansen on Graven Street, and just the best of the best.
1: A cargo vessel has come under attack near the Strait of Hormuz. According to Britain's Maritime Security Agency, UKMTO, the vessel reported being struck by an unidentified projectile near the Strait of Hormuz off Oman's coast. And that's it for now. More at one.
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27: Good afternoon, I'm Cameron Hill. Arsene Wenger says it was absolutely necessary and beyond question for FIFA to scrap a plan to sell stakes in the World Cup to private equity. The ex-Arsenal manager is now the organisation's chief of global football development and adds he first became manager of the project when became aware of the project when reading about it in the media. The Frenchman says he's released a statement to offer clarity because of his role within the governing body. Shamrock Rovers continued their bid to qualify for the Europa League main phase tonight. FK Ignatia of Albania are the visitors to Tala Stadium for the first leg of their qualifying third round tie. Rovers are hoping to qualify for the European second tier for the first time since 2011. Kickoff is at 8 o'clock. And Ajax have signed German goalkeeper Marc-Andre Ter Stegen on loan from Barcelona for the coming season. The 34-year-old was not included in Germany's squad for this summer's World Cup. Dutch giants Ajax host Shelburne in the first leg of their Conference League tie in Amsterdam this Thursday. To hear live commentary of the League of Ireland every Friday, download the Go Loud app now.
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1: Sunny spells and showers with thunderstorms in the afternoon and top temperatures 18 to 24 degrees. And now you're up to date on News Talk.
14: You are listening to Lunchtime Live with Andrea Gilligan. It's 1800 453 106. That's the number as always if you want to join us between now and 2. Have you spotted the TFI ad online encouraging people, well, passengers basically on board public transport to wear their headphones while they're on the bus and the train? We want to hear what you've experienced though and how well is this actually enforced. 087 1400 106 as always, that is the WhatsApp number. We're also going to talk about children and the gym and at what age should they start, particularly strength training? And at 1:40, it's Ask the Expert this Tuesday. Our trichologist will be here to answer all of your hair and scalp questions. As always, the email is lunchtimelive@newstalk.com. We've been talking about the fires, though, in County Tipperary, at Slievenamon, and also in parts of County Waterford over the past couple of days. But Dublin firefighters spent much of the bank holiday weekend tackling wildfires in the Dublin mountains. And Antoinette is with me here on the programme today because, Antoinette, I believe the fire started right behind your home.
0: Hi, Andrea. Thanks for giving us the airtime to highlight this. The fire actually started last Saturday week and it was further over than my home. It was over near the bike park, which is Glencullen Adventure Park. So it's been burning now for probably 10 or 11 days. But on Friday, it actually turned and
14: it came
0: towards my home. Yeah, the gorse all caught. And it was just terrifying here. I've had firemen yesterday morning. I even had firemen here at 4:30 in the morning. So it's been an awful few days for us with neighbours. Absolutely terrified. Some had to get out of their homes. The fire actually burnt down to the road at one stage. The roads have to be closed. So it's been a terrifying time for everybody here, businesses and residents. It's absolutely shocking that this is allowed to happen and that nothing really over the years gone by, because it happens every year.
14: Yeah, and look, and I know that, and it's a fair point that things had certainly, from what I'd spotted online and from the firefighters' social media, things seem to have died down, but it also seems to have reignited, Antoinette, did it at some point?
0: That's the issue. Like, I went to bed on Sunday thinking this is great, I'll get a sleep, and I got a frantic call from a neighbour, said, if you looked out your window at 4:15 and the flames were jumping. Now, in fairness, the firemen arrived. I can say nothing but good things about them.
14: Yeah.
0: Those poor men have been absolutely battling this. They've been constantly here. But unfortunately for them, there is no access for them to get their trucks up on the hill. So they've been trying to access from behind my house, pulling hoses with very poor water pressure. Now, we did have helicopters on Friday, and that actually really, really helped. It doused most of it. But then there are pockets where it's burning under the ground because it's all peat, Andrea. So then it sparks, it hits another piece of gorse, and off it goes again, and we're back to square one.
14: At 4:15 in the morning when you looked out the window, and as you said, Antoinette, you can see the flames jumping as you described it. It's how close roughly are we talking about to your home?
0: I'd say probably a 0.5 mile, and now it has travelled and it's gone further up the hill and it's at the entrance of the forest. So the poor animals in the gap are all fighting that. They've been there day and night for the past week and a half, but last night it was really very dangerous. It actually did get into certain amounts of the forest. Neighbours were called to come to dig trenches. People did rally and go. But it's not a safe thing for people to do, and we shouldn't be in this position. If the hill was managed and the gorse was cut, like, it's public, it's commonage, so why are we in this position that this is happening? Nobody wants to take charge of this, and now something has to be done, Andrea. Thankfully, nobody was hurt. That's not saying that physically and mentally people aren't scarred from this, because we are. I'm exhausted.
14: I'd say,
0: absolutely exhausted. You know, you get no sleep. My mom is 90. God love her, the other day she had a little bag packed with her passport and she said to me, my will is in it. We'll be like, to have to do that is absolutely shameful. And if this was started by somebody, they should be ashamed of themselves. But my thing is, if it started, it should be able to be controlled, and it's not.
14: And when you say that the firefighters were struggling at times, Antoinette, to get the fire
0: access.
14: Trucks to gain access to the area, why is that? Just the width
0: of
14: the road?
0: There is no access. No, there is none. There's no access onto that hill except from the Glencullen Adventure Park, when the fire was actually behind mine, which is probably 1 mile or 0.5 mile away from them. So they were coming in my driveway up onto the back trying to access the hill. They had a big Jeep. A local man, Gary Snow, came with water tanks to fill himself. They had hoses in that trying to spray it. A couple of neighbours down the road came, tried to beat it out. And that's what they were fighting with. Like, that's not good enough, Andrea.
14: And it's not the first time either, Antoinette. Like, this is the...
0: Every year. My mother is 90, as I said.
14: Yeah.
0: And she has experienced this every year. And we do know certain people set hills on fire for grazing. For the sheep. Whether that was on this occasion or not, I don't know.
14: I don't know.
0: It just
14: got
0: mad out of control.
14: Yeah. It just seems
0: so we can't say what started it. It just now needs to be controlled. And we are so tired of it here. Last year or 2 years ago, I had the same conversation with one of my councillors, and he put motions together, but it's all talk. We don't get any results, and this is what has happened. And it could come to a sorry end. It's just not acceptable that we are left in this position with ground that is common. It's that somebody or all areas need to come together and take charge and manage it.
14: Today, now at 10 past 12, as you look out the window this lunchtime, Antoinette, and I know there was some, you know, kind of rain and drizzle at times overnight, but was it enough to dampen things down, or how?
0: Absolutely not. I'm now looking out my back window and I can see into the forest and I see the lads from the Gap with shovels trying to bash that down. The smoke is teetering all along the side of that forest. So it didn't go out.
14: And I'm sure the smell, if this is going on for...
0: Oh, the smell. People, I had one woman ring me today to offer to wash all my clothes. Oh, but it's the one the fireman said to me, how lucky are you? You've got the fire, but not the smoke. So I don't know which I take, but realistically, that's how good our neighbours have been. Really good community here, but really and truly, yeah, we shouldn't be in this position.
14: Stay with us, Antoinette, for a moment, because, you know, just listening to you describe the scene there today, I think Dexter is horrified at, you know, the thoughts of this, and as you say, the close proximity to your home as well. Valerie's on the line, Antoinette. Valerie, you're a resident in the area, part of the Glen Cullen Tidy District, is that right?
5: Yes.
14: So what can you see today and what have you been dealing with in recent days?
5: We have been dealing with smoke more so than anything else. When the wind changes, there's times you can't even see outside your window. We can't open our windows. In fact, today is the first day that I've had my windows open, I'd say, in the best part of a week. The smell in the house is unbearable. But what we are suffering is nothing to what the people are suffering on the hill, because they are terrified of their houses. And like you're also talking of farmers who are in danger of losing fodder.
14: As a result of this?
5: As a result of this. Like, nobody knows. Like, if the wind was to change, nobody knows where this fire is going to spread.
14: And have locals been asked, or farmers in the area, have they been asked, like we've heard in other parts of the country, you know, to go out and to assist with the effort, or what's the situation?
5: That is something I don't know, but all I do know is when I put out the call on Friday afternoon for help, the help was phenomenal. People came from Wicklow, people came from Glenismole, people came from Rathfarnham. Anyone that was either on, had access to Facebook, somebody made a phone call, but we had approximately 70 people arrived from both the football club, locals, and local farmers around the area. Mm. The call was unreal. Then we made a call for water and food. Oh my God.
14: Huge support, wasn't there?
5: I couldn't even begin to... We had foxes, we had the golden ball, we had Circle K, we had grizzly, we had fresh and stepaside. One woman went down to stepaside to buy bread and ham and Batleogan, and as soon as they found out what the ham and bread was, they handed it to her, told her, take it. You know, yeah. This was the sort of community spirit. This is what we are badly in lacking. Lack of planning, lack of not being able to have your family build beside you. Well, people are losing that family, the spirit, the community spirit. But when that call went out, oh my God, I couldn't explain it. And then we opened the Stars of Erin Football Club and we opened a hub in it and we supplied tea and food for all the volunteers.
14: Yeah, to try and sort of feed people and help people, I suppose, that have been there for in recent days.
5: I know this is nothing to like the fires on the continent, but this is our fire. And this was our call for help.
14: Yeah.
5: This was our emergency.
14: And people came. Can you, Antoinette, just maybe explain exactly where the blaze is at its worst today and over the weekend, just so listeners are aware?
0: today, the outside, just my back area, it's smouldering. I can't see a blaze, but that doesn't mean that smouldering gets a thing of wind. Next thing, a blaze shoots out up in the air. And right now, it's at the edge of the forest for the Gap Adventure Park. It's smouldering badly. There must be fire because they're up there beating. So that's what we're at today.
14: Yeah, that's the situation at the moment. Michael Fleming, independent councillor for Dunleary Rathdown, is joining us here as well on the line this afternoon. Michael, why can't more be done to help the firefighters and the volunteers, as Valerie talked about, that have been there trying to dampen this down over the past week or so?
9: Yeah, Andrea, thanks for having me on. And I know Antoinette and Valerie very well, and well done to Val for putting out that call on Friday and rallied the troops up, because it was a great sense of community. And unfortunately, we had to do the same again last night. The call went out, had to get volunteers up because it was getting so close to the forest. And if it took hold of the forest, the whole mountain would be gone. And it's a lot more houses and a lot more businesses. And I don't think they would have been able to get it under control. But by speaking to people in the area, there isn't joint up thinking between the services. Now, the fire brigade men have been absolutely wonderful. They've been up there. We were working hand in hand with them all over the weekend, and they're a great bunch of lads. Mm. But, like, we have a civil service, civil defence, and these have fire.

0: it's not even able to gain access to this area.
1: Yeah, and that's why the helicopters come in, so important. Do you mean? Because they can get to areas that the men can't get to. We were carrying hoses up through Gorse for the fire brigade last night, and we were walking about 30 or 40 men in a line lifting these hoses up through the Gorse because they hadn't got enough men with them. Not saying they hadn't got enough crews, but they needed our help.
0: They needed
1: to get
0: more manpower, looking at the area.
1: And that's what we did. And then we bet them down with shovels and bet the fire down. And thankfully, it didn't go into the forest. But there needs to be joint up thinking. There needs to be controls.
0: And who is in charge, Michael, of organising that? Like, who's the project manager of this?
1: There isn't, and that's the reality of it. There isn't a joint of coordination team. Like, if you have a storm in this country, you have a response.
0: It's a national coordination,
1: Yeah. And that's the same with these wildfires. Across the country, we've had these. And as Valerie said, this is not Spain, and it's not Greece, where they're having big, big, massive fires. But we are having localised fires that need to be under control, because it's the likes of Antoinette there. I've spoken to Antoinette over the years, and the fires come up very, very close to her house on a number of occasions. And I mean 10 metres away from her house. And it's not good enough. It's not good enough to put people in the fear of their lives like that. And we need a national response. And then the minister, the OPW, the Minister of Forestry, they all have to get around the table now and come up with a response to him.
0: But you're even through the local authorities, the local Dunleary Rathdown County Council. Is there not a role there?
1: There is. They pay the fire service, and they should be insisting that the civil defence is called out, especially in times like this. Like, volunteers should not be getting relied on to go up and dampen down fires and assist the fire brigade. Now, if your neighbour needs help, you go, and that's it. And we're all very happy to do it. And there's a great sense of community in the area. But this needs a bigger picture. This is like national coordination.
0: Who's going to make that call?
1: Well, I'll be writing to the minister. Of the forestries, of the OPW, and I would be looking for them to do that. I'll also be getting onto our chief executive in Dunleary Rathdown, asking why the civil defence aren't being called out by the fire brigade. And Quilter should be involved as well, because they have their own forests beside privately owned forests. But you can't let a privately owned forest burn, because that will just spread into one of their forests. And I'll go across the whole mountain.
0: Well, keep us posted, Michael, if there's any developments, you know, with regards.
1: I just want to say thanks to Val, and thanks to the whole community that came out, and everybody that volunteered. And unfortunately, we had too many volunteers at one stage, and we had to ask people to go home. But it was an amazing response. And without that response, that fire would have got into them woods. And that's the truth.
0: I'm sure, just to maybe Antoinette, on a final point today, like, sure, we can hear the frustration in your voice, and you're talking about your mum. That your mum lives with you, Antoinette, does she? Or she lives close by?
2: Yeah, she lives with me, yeah.
0: Yeah. And it is very frustrating,
2: and that's the shocking
0: for you.
2: Part, you know what I mean? To put people in danger. But as Mick is saying there, the resources need. We can talk all day long.
0: Yeah.
2: That's it. It's just ridiculous.
0: Somebody needs to take control of this.
2: Somebody needs to do something before something happens. Somebody's home or somebody gets hurt. And there's no time to wait for that. Let's do it now. This has been a disaster, but it was managed. It's still not over. Looking up that hill, that's still not over. So something has to be done now. And if the helicopter could come right now and just douse all of what's burning up there now until it stops smouldering, please God, that would be the forest saved. And those men in the gap who are working tirelessly to try and fight that fire would now be able to go home and have a rest. It's just so unfair watching them. Very sad, Andrea. Very sad.
0: I can only imagine, Antoinette. And look, I hope, you know, I hope things settle down in the next day or so, and that, you know, yourself and your mum and Valerie and the rest there, the community and the volunteer effort will get some little bit of respite and a break from all of this. A long 10 days for you, no doubt about it. Antoinette, Valerie, and independent councillor in Dunleary Rathdown, Michael Fleming, they're with us here on the programme today. The email, if you want to join us, is lunchtimelive@newstalk.com. 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
0: €303,000. 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
0: Now, if you're looking for a new series to watch, a movie to go to, or a podcast to listen to, Spin's Katie Gallagher is with me in studio today with everything you don't want to miss this week. Katie, how's things?
21: All good, how are you?
0: I have to say, I took your recommendation from about 3 Tuesdays ago. You were here and you were suggesting Harlan Coben's I Will Find You on Netflix, and I started watching it yesterday afternoon when I got back from Altogether.
21: Did you binge it all?
0: Oh my God, I've watched 6 of the 8 episodes.
21: Yeah.
0: It is absolutely brilliant. I am glued to it.
21: Mm-hmm.
0: Now, I want to know, do we get a conclusion? You know, is the child found? But I don't want you to answer the question, but I want to know.
21: I can't spoil it, but that's heavy watching now after a week ago.
0: It was an outrageous idea on my part. But look, it was a weekend of outrageous ideas, but it's a fantastic series.
21: there's so much in it. Oh, so much happens.
0: There's an awful lot to take it. I feel like every single of the six episodes I've watched, there's some new development.
21: I think maybe one of my favourite of his, though. I think it,
0: yeah,
21: you know,
0: sometimes they go on a bit, but
21: sometimes they're a bit samey. Like, you know, they kind of follow the same formula, like a thing. Whereas this one, I did think there was a lot of twists.
0: Well, that's Harlan Coben's I Will Find You on Netflix. But this is Katie's movie recommendation this week.
1: This is still a good time.
2: Yes, yeah.
1: Are you sure we're not interrupting something?
2: No, it's great. Good. It's good for you.
1: Yeah.
2: It's great for us. Okay. Yeah, we love. Yep.
22: It took you a while to come to the door.
1: No, I won't.
22: And it sounded like you were arguing.
1: No filter.
22: No, I just want to be honest. We were at the door before we rang, and we could hear you were fighting.
2: Oh, we were talking.
23: We were fighting.
2: We were fighting, yeah.
23: Bit of a contentious environment in here, so I understand if that's repellent to you. No hard feelings, you know what I mean? Completely understand, you know?
22: We love a contentious environment.
21: So this is The Invite. It's right. In cinemas now. A24, so one of those kind of quirky movies, but them four voices are the only four voices you'll hear in the whole film. It's four actors.
0: Stop.
21: It's one of those movies that is set just in one scene, four people, and the whole 2 hours is them speaking to each other. And it basically,
0: what?
21: So Seth Rogen, that's Olivia Wilde, she directs and she stars in it, Penelope Cruz and Edward Norton. They're two couples, married couples, they're neighbours, they're kind of at odds with each other over noise complaints, both of them, but neither have addressed it. This kind of, you know, real, I suppose, passive aggression in the lifts and stuff like this is what they just allude to, because obviously there's one scene where he's on a bike and going to the apartment, and other than that, it's all set in this one apartment. And it's the two couples coming together. The wife, Olivia Wilde, invites over the neighbours, that's Penelope Cruz and Edward Norton, that's played, and little to her husband's knowledge, Seth Rogen, he's raging, he's home from work, tired, grumpy, does not want to see the neighbours, that's keeping him up all night. And it turns into almost like this live therapy session between the two couples. This couple are kind of, they're out there, they're having sex parties, and she's a sexologist, and they're totally, I suppose, in a different world than Seth and Olivia, who are in a marriage that's kind of on the brink. They're really arguing. They're not loving to be around each other at all. They're adding in this mix into the mix, and it completely spirals. Like, I honestly didn't know what I was going to expect.
0: But it's a comedy.
21: It's a comedy. This is it. It's a comedy, but it's honestly one of those kind of really raw, I suppose, nearly mundane conversations that probably happens in a lot of households, and it probably gets to a point for a lot of people in, you know, maybe long marriages or long any relationships. And it's one of those things I'd say a lot of people will resonate with. Now, I was sitting there and I was laughing because it was a full cinema. It was Bank Holiday Monday. It was actually a lot of like young girls, young lads, but every one of us were laughing at the exact same. Like, there's so many quiet moments. You can even hear in the clip because it's just a conversation between four people for the whole movie.
0: I don't know, was it very drawn out?
21: It wasn't drawn out at the same time. Like, it was because you're invested in it and you're like, are they going to make what? Like, how are they going to quiet this room? Any of them talking to each other, because you all just kind of get mangled in. It had got 97% on Rotten Tomatoes, which is the reason I went to the cinema yesterday to go to it, because I thought, what
0: the
21: is
0: reviews
21: this?
0: Are this good?
21: Now, it has been kind of, some people are saying best movie of 2026. I wouldn't agree with that. Yeah. I think, you know, I'm off the back of The Odyssey there thinking that was unreal. I even thought Letters to Isabel was unreal. Voice Mr. Isabel. Like, I think there was kind of slightly better, but very interesting, definitely worth going to see in a cinema, because I said you kind of nearly need the quiet and listening to just the awkward silences or the contention. They're like, we love that. That's kind of the tone and the mood of this whole film.
0: So this
21: very
0: is The Invite in the cinema.
21: I don't think I've sold you on it.
0: No, yeah, but in fairness, like, there's a couple of your other recommendations I've taken that I thought I wouldn't watch, and I've actually really enjoyed them. So
21: there you go.
0: Depends if I'm in a cinema mood this week.
21: A24, though, as I said, that's How to Make a Killing. Do you remember we were talking about that a few weeks back?
0: Yeah.
21: And Marty Supreme and Everything All at Once. Like, it has this great kind of, I suppose, reputation of almost indie films. Like, this is an indie because the cast, but the fact that it's four people in one room.
0: It
21: keeps you hooked for the there's not many films that could do that, and it does. So I do think
0: we'll give it a go. We'll give it a go. Right, that is your movie recommendation. Mm-hmm. That is The Invite. Now, your series recommendation for this week is one I have on my list to watch.
23: It was absolutely horrific.
24: They told me to go down to the police station.
25: I knew something bad had happened.
4: All kinds of questions go through your mind. How? Who? Why? What happened?
26: We were waiting for an arrest. There was no information. We had 1,000 questions.
27: We were all together, and then Maddie left with Kaylee to go to the club.
3: this individual.
6: All of them.
7: She got picked up in a silver sedan.
8: I got a size 13 and a half shoe coming and going.
9: There's some dried blood on the sink.
10: I heard her scream. She saw someone.
11: Why these kids and this house?
21: Yeah, so that's the Idaho Murders, College Nightmare. So this is on Netflix right now, three-part series. It's number one, and number one for a reason. I suppose we all know and have probably heard the story, 2022, November, four college students violently murdered in their kind of campus house. They were stabbed.
0: Yeah. And it's only 4 years ago, so it's very, very recent.
21: It's very recent, and it's also very timely because the perpetrator is now saying that he's innocent. He's in jail. He's in life in prison. Pleaded guilty at the time. Has now come out and said that he's coming innocent. So the timing of this is kind of interesting. Now, what I will say about this is, I don't think you've watched it yet, have you?
0: No.
21: It is. It's which I think is actually great for honouring the victims. It's absolutely a tribute to them, and it's body cam footage, and it's their family speaking, their friends speaking, really bringing along the timeline of how it came about. Because rather than, as I say, focusing on him and the making of him and what led him to this, it definitely focuses, honours, I suppose, kind of really centres on who these people were and why them. Like, why would he target a house full of four girls? And there was a boyfriend now in there too. And also why he, that night, there was another girl in the house and he didn't murder her. He saw her, they locked eyes, and then she ran and she locked herself in a room. So there's so many interesting parts to this, three parts.
0: To the psychology. Yeah. So sorry, it's a true crime doc, isn't it? Rather
21: true
0: than
21: crime doc,
0: a series.
21: Yeah,
0: series.
21: And it's not like like a remake. It's footage from the time. So it's police footage from the time, interviews, their families, the police that came onto the scene, their friends. And I suppose it's kind of, as I said, nearly given a face to the people and given them their time. The victims, as I said, Madison, Kaylee, Zana and Ethan, this group of friends. And it's even saying how much it tore apart this college town.
0: This campus,
21: these people and the effects. Like, I watched this going to bed, which I would not recommend in a house of four girls. And I freaked myself out because it's so real. It's like, why would a man just choose to go and violently do this in the middle of... They'd come home from a night out. They were home at 4:30 that night. They were in a nightclub. And he came and he got in the back door that way, and it took a month for them to actually get him. So that's also what kind of this delves into, in that month of worry for everybody that this man is out there. He's in this college town. They don't know where he is and how they actually got him. And it was through DNA, and it was a month later. But
0: so they called him. He was went through the courts, sentenced,
21: is
0: serving his sentence,
21: but now he wants to appeal, and saying that he suddenly feels he's innocent. Years later. So
0: how have the families of the victims responded to this?
21: So the families, the victims, they're in the series, they're in it, and they're actually, in fairness, they're telling the kind of how they even got the news. Because again, like, these things happen. It happened in a college campus where social media got it first, and the people that were on the scene were just texting each other, did you hear, like, people's mothers getting a text saying, I think she's dead, and she's saying, no, I haven't got anything, and them kind of having to come to terms with this. And now they have, because they've got included in this and they've got involved, maybe it's a bit therapeutic to do it, but they have come out and said, you know, this guy coming out and actually saying that he's innocent now. Mm. They said it's like a mosquito that they can't swat down. Like, he just won't leave it rest. Like, let them have their time. So it's, as I say, it's very interesting that they're actually included in this, and their voices are being heard, considering it's now probably going to be back in the news quite a bit.
0: Well, it's good to hear that, you know, obviously there's involvement from the families of the victims, because often the criticism is that they're, you know, the focus isn't about those that were impacted.
21: No, the focus is absolutely those that were impacted, the victims, their families. It's sensitive. I think it's done quite sensitively in that way too. And I suppose it's what they wanted to include.
0: You said it's three parts documentary.
21: About 40, 45 minutes ago. Three parts. They're all there on Netflix. You'll see it because it's just sitting there in the number one.
0: It's only out this week,
21: and it's sitting there, and it probably will. And yeah, one of those, I suppose, just must watch. Like, we all kind of saw play out, and now this is the kind of background of how it came to be and how they came to actually find him. And as I say, I think we're going to see a lot more of it now, considering only last week
3: he put out that appeal.
0: So that's the Idaho Murders College Nightmare 3-part documentary on Netflix. People looking for maybe a book recommendation for their holidays?
3: Okay, yes. Especially for your holidays. I think this is off the back of maybe just a heavy few weeks there, you know, kind of a midsummer. Yeah. Feel like I need to cure myself and set myself free of everything. The Four Agreements. It's a book that has been lauded widely already. Oprah Winfrey, is one of the big, I suppose, people that really got this on the go. It's not a new book, but it's one of those that every time I see people say the must read books of your life, that you must read in your whole lifetime, this is there. And so over the weekend, I was out and about and I thought, oh my God, you know what? I want to reset this. And the idea of it is a practical guide to personal freedom. And it's one of these self-help, mindfulness, kind of how to reset your brain from how we've conditioned it. And it's basically trying to untrain the idea of everyone's judging me or you're judging everyone and the things that we kind of grew up and were told to be. And it's these four principles that you must be your best self and you must put your best foot forward and you kind of follow your beliefs or else what's the point? So one of these, it's also only about 100 pages. There's an audiobook you could listen to in about an hour and a half, 2 hours. So I don't know if you're into that, but I'm into that kind of at the minute.
0: I probably could do with some self-help, but is it very preachy?
3: It's not preachy. There is a few parts that could be a bit preachy, but as I say, it's not a long read. Yeah. Like, it's about 100 pages on that. The words are quite big. I would say the fonts are big enough. Like, I'd say this could be condensed into 50 if it was in a normal size. And it's also one of these little travel-sized books. Have you ever read The Alchemist?
0: No.
3: It'd be similar spec to this. And again, just sometimes I feel like when you need a little bit of a, okay, I'm going to be wholesome again. I'm going to get back on track. It's the end of the summer. Time to start freeing myself cleansing yourself. Yeah. So it's just emotional independence and just clearing your mind and resetting and just kind of, I suppose, as well.
0: An easy read by the sounds of it.
3: A bit of a shakeout. An easy read and a bit of a shakeout of just a bit of like, who cares? Like, you know, at the end of the day, just put your best foot forward. And this is me now being preachy.
0: But listen,
3: this is what I took from this book over the weekend. Took me, honestly, about an afternoon to read. And it was, do you know what? I needed it. After the bank holiday, if anyone just wants a little bit of a cleanse.
0: Yeah. That's this is it. The recommendation. Yeah. So this is the Four Agreements.
3: The Four Agreements.
0: Yeah, if you're looking for something to do this week,

0: Magic Exodus.
1: We were only talking to Brian Warfield on the show last week about his new show.
0: Yeah, new musical. Show. And as you would probably say, right up my street. Absolutely up my street.
1: It's up your street.
0: So this is, yes, created, written by Brian Warfield of the Wolf Tones, as we know. It's a musical that kind of blends Irish storytelling with this his kind of music dance. I can only describe it. I went to the gala, the premiere of it last week in the Mansion House in Dublin. That's where it's been held, which again is kind of very different for a show. Never, like that.
1: Couldn't even imagine a show in the round room. Yeah, but it sounds fab.
0: Yeah, interesting. So it's, I would say, the Irish equivalent of Les Mis, with a bit of Hamilton in there, right. Kind of in ways. And I think it's nearly got that Disney, like it could translate to that. Like I could see this being filmed and made. Do you know who would love this? Americans is how I could even describe it, because it's a story of the famine and this love story and how, you know, they had no other option, obviously, but to go to America during this time. But just it's a story of these two warring families. Their farmer dads have fallen out, nearly Romeo and Juliet, opposite families, girl and boy. They're not allowed to be together. Of course, they meet, yeah. And the only people they want is each other. And they're obviously having to battle, and the English are coming, taking the land, evicting them out of their houses. And all through the landscape of Brian Warfield's kind of music in the background, so that there being kind of, I'd say, the kind of theme of how it goes. I loved it.
1: Yeah.
0: I think it's educational. I think probably schools, something again, maybe schools could go to. But as I say, like, I think it has so much potential. Like, this is now the kind of the beginning of it. But I could see this, you know, really taking off with, I guess, like I said, tourists, but even in America. Like, this is one of those kind of ones that they would love to see, because it's the Irish kind of story and also why we all went off.
1: There's
0: there.
1: Still tickets available, isn't there?
0: Still tickets available. Yeah. It's on now through August in the Mansion House. There is still tickets available, so definitely worth a watch. And as I say, like, easy watch, but also educational. So it's no harm. The kids, I think, would even get something out of this.
1: Enjoy it.
0: Yeah.
1: Celtic Exodus in the Mansion House. Katie Gallagher from Spin, thanks a million for bringing us your weekly recommendations. Now, we have a super prize to give away to beat the post bank holiday blues. If you'd like to be in with a chance of winning a 2-night stay at the Heritage Hotel, the stunning countryside resort in Killinard in County Leash, if you want to just unwind in the award winning Heritage Spa, perhaps you might fancy a round of golf on the Championship Golf Course, or maybe you just want some refreshments in Blooms, the brand new Art Deco inspired bar. You can visit their website, it's theheritage.com. Today's prize includes breakfast each morning, dinner on an evening of your choice in Blake's Restaurant, and to be in with a chance of winning the prize, all you have to do is tell me the name of this artist that will be gracing Leash's Electric Picnic this month.

0: If you recognise that artist, well, that band, all you have to do, text the word WIN with your name and your answer, send it in to us, 53106 at a cost of 30 cents. We'll pick a winner before the end of the programme, and for more information, it's theheritage.com. Still to come on the show today, we're asking, how do we enforce wearing headphones on public transport?
1: Please stand back behind the yellow line. Approaching.
0: Yeah, we want to know, what have you experienced on trains, buses across the country? People making phone calls on loudspeaker, both ends. 087 1400 106 is the WhatsApp number. But up next. At what age should children start going to the gym?
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0: 087-1400-106, that is the WhatsApp number, or you can drop us an email, lunchtimelive@newstalk.com. European children are in worse physical shape than at almost any point in the last 60 years. This is according to new research and new findings published in the Journal of Sports Medicine Open, and they looked at a number of different indicators. They looked at things like physical health, muscular strength, flexibility, body composition, and also cardiorespiratory fitness. And the main points they found was that European children, they're basically just not reaching the adequate levels of physical fitness in terms of things like strength and flexibility. A really interesting study, and it's out, it's online, people will be able to get more information about it. John Belton, who's the head coach and owner of number 17 PT, is with me in studio today. I mean, it's a pretty stark headline, isn't it? Like, worse shape than at any other point in the last six decades.
10: Yeah, it's actually quite a worrying headline, and I did not realise, I knew that there was a decline, and there's lots of research about it, but this study of over 400,000 children were assessed. It's not just, you know, a European one. It was really a massive study, and the results are a bit scary. Some of the figures, that only 15% of Irish children are achieving the recommended 60 minutes of daily activity. This drops to 12% among secondary school pupils. 11% of girls meet the guidelines compared to 19% of boys. Like, some of the stats from that really were scary. And it's a hard one to pinpoint exactly what the root cause of this is.
0: Just for listeners as well, they surveyed 6 to 16-year-olds across 20 different European countries, and they carried out the research spanning from 1965 to 2023. So it's a pretty broad-ranging level of research that they've conducted into this. But it does bring up the wider point around the amount of time children get to spend, you know, doing physical education in school over the summer period, John. How much, you know, by way of PE, how much time are kids actually spending outside doing sports? Like, they're obviously not getting enough time.
10: Exactly. And some of the interesting points that were raised, they didn't pinpoint one thing particularly in the article. I thought very interesting that planned sports sessions were not necessarily the answer to this, that they felt it was more like kids were out recreationally just playing, running around, hanging out of trees, rough and tumble, messing around. That seems to have diminished and can't, you know, there's a lot less of that. Although parents are driving kids to soccer camps and, you know, football games and doing great things, that it's general activity of pulling and dragging and mess fighting and lunging and all that has reduced so much that they're kind of hinting that that's where they feel the biggest change is.
0: Like, I would never associate children and strength training in the one sentence.
10: Yeah, but it's a very real thing. I mean, strength training is, our perception of what strength training is that you're in there bulking up, doing your bicep curls, lifting heavy weights. But resistance training is your body weight. It's moving objects. It's carrying. It's lifting. It's you know, sport is a resistance training. And like lots of different sports offer resistance, but strength training in the traditional manner of lifting kettlebells and dumbbells and barbells, you know, the science has changed on that. It used to be that it damaged, stunted your growth, and there used to be all this stuff. And incorrect training can cause huge problems, but when executed correctly, and I've seen this in different countries. I was in South Korea years ago at the Olympic Training Center, and there were 12-year-olds in there who they had measured up and assessed for weightlifting, and they were perfectly designed for it. And these kids have go through, you know, rigorous assessment, proper training and movement quality assessments to ensure that they move properly and get stronger on a good platform as such. So it is something they can do.
0: Children and the gym. We mentioned this at the start of the programme today. When do you start? I was just in general by way of practitioners in your own area, John. When do you typically start getting questions from parents about allowing their kids go to a gym?
10: Yeah, I'm a dad now, so obviously this is something that I'm really interested in, because there's a couple of pieces to this. It's a very interesting space. I've trained people for over 25 years now, and I've clients who I remember training them in their homes while they're 6 or 8 week old baby was lying on a mat in the corner of the room. And that kid is now, I think he's about 15. I see him playing rugby, and he came through loads of his mum's sessions and his dad's sessions. They would have come on a Saturday and used to come into the gym, and I was making up ninja courses for them, and they were doing swinging out of ropes in the gym and all this sort of stuff. And so to answer your question, like, when can kids start? Unfortunately, there's an insurance component to it, which would restrict it. But like, exercising in the gym can start from as early as when mum or dad is at home doing a little home workout, and the kid is observing what's going on, playing around and practicing the plank, doing a downward dog, you know, doing a few little squats, and then running off and playing. I think we have this association with exercise being a restricted, you must do it this way, and it has to be, you know, it can, for kids, it has to be fun, it has to be play, it has to be organic in nature. And that can start from a very, very early age. When they can start going into commercial gyms, now you're dealing with, as I said, insurance pieces to it. But home gyms are a fantastic place for kids to get started.
0: Siobhan O'Neill-White from mams.ie is with us, John, on the line today. Like, it does kind of bring up the broader question around the amount of time, that children get to take part and participate in physical activity in school as well, though, Siobhan.
11: It is, yeah, but I think you have to try and incorporate being active into your life, as John said, in an organic way. So my 14-year-old now, she will go to the gym offer on Tuesdays for teenagers for a fiver. So her and her friends will go sometimes on a Tuesday for a fiver. And we have a trampoline in the back garden, and I bounce on it because, you know, I'm at that point in my life where I need to do something. But we all get on the trampoline, and I wasn't really mad on getting the trampoline, but they all go on it. They all go on it a lot, and they'll play on it and obviously fight on it as well. I would just wonder if my teenagers kicking each other and annoying each other is strength training, because they're very good at that. But there's a enough far upstairs as well, and sometimes I'll go upstairs and one of them will be hanging out of it and upside down and things like that. It's about having things, and we have a little home gym there as well, so it's about having things that they can it's not like it's a forced activity. And we have roller skates as well. Me and the girls have roller skates, and sometimes we'll go skating just around the block, like not going far or anything like that. But it really gets everything moving and working, and that's a good thing to do. But with smaller kids, I would take them out and we'd have a game, like how many birds can you spot, how many animals can you spot, and they don't even realise that they're running around and walking around, they're looking for all the different things. We go to the beach sometimes, get them to collect seashells and stones, they have a little bucket, we come home, we go out into the garden, we paint them, and again, it's just activities that they're outside and they're doing, so they're not on screens basically, and they're moving around, they're outside, so that's like a good thing to do. And then when we're planning days out in the summertime, we tend to go to places like Sky Park and Bounce and Beyond, where they will be doing activities like zip lines. If it's raining, the Bounce and Beyond is really good in Ballybuckle. They have it's like a trampoline park. And my 14-year-old will bounce around in there with her friends for hours. Like, they really, really will get... I think if you let them into an environment where they can just jump and play, they will do it. So it's about, I know it's a bit of an effort, but it's worth it. And then the other thing is, girls don't get nearly as much support when it comes to sports as boys do. That's a fact. We have three girls gone through Gaelic and a boy, and the girls get the hand-me-down balls, the hand-me-down everything, and they just don't get encouraged the same way the boys do. And I know women's sport is moving forward, but as a mother of three girls and one boy, I have seen a big difference in how the girls are treated and how the boys are treated. And there's not as much money to give around. They give most to the boys and then some to the girls. So that's why I think girls have a lower percentage. They're just not given the same opportunity.
0: What about you, Lucy? What's your experience of this?
12: Well, I was often there when John was saying about kids and the gym and stuff, and all I could think was Mummy Pig and the kids, and Peppa saying to her, but you're not working, Mummy, you're playing, when she was in the gym. Sorry, that was the first thing that came to mind. And that's actually a really good analogy from it. The more you turn, say, kids, I do a lot of calisthenics training with my kids, and we do... and then I do athletic development with them as well, which basically is teaching them how to jump. Because what I find, certainly, I obviously coach 12-year-olds, and a lot of them don't know how to jump. Because parents have, I'm not using this as a criticism, parents are a little overprotective and are afraid to let their kids, you know, jump off rocks. And I remember myself and my brother when we were 12 jumping off the extension roof. Now, I don't necessarily condone that, but what I'm talking about is you know, the little climbing trees within reason is part of natural childhood development. Do you know what I mean? So letting them do natural things, like, you know, teaching them how to jump. So like we have games in the back garden where like I'd put like sandbags on the grass and get them to leap to where the sandbags are. Do you know what I mean? So that they're learning, they learn how far they can push their own body. Calisthenics does that too. Whether you, instead of being in the gym, I'm not a big fan of them being in the gym before they're 16, but they can certainly use their own body weight.
0: Yeah. Well, I suppose that's quite particularly what the study was about, looking at the levels of physical fitness in terms of strength and flexibility. And it seems the kind of things that you're doing with them at home as well. There's a listener here, John, tells me that their son has signed up for a junior high rocks. He's training with his friends at the moment, but it's absolutely brilliant because he has a goal to focus on. So much better than him sitting on the Xbox. How much movement should children be doing, young kids, each day?
10: Oh, I mean, the activity level of kids should, in my opinion, should be double what parents and adults are doing. Kids should be hitting 20,000 steps a day if you were tracking it or looking at it. And again, the key piece of this is probably within that question. We shouldn't be tracking it. It should be something that's automatic, but it's not. So I'd love the idea of kids being out running around fields, climbing trees, fighting with each other in a non-aggressive way and doing all of these organic movements, but then it's not happening. You know, an interesting piece in that study was that, you know, controlled and organised sport was probably, there was too much of it. They thought that was part of the problem. The question then is if there's not organised sport, they're sitting on the Xbox. So I think kids should be looking to be doing something, some level of activity every single day of the week. 7 days a week, they need to be active. They need to be burning themselves out a little bit. You know, they need to be running, jumping, skipping and hopping. And whether that's involved in classes or whether that's encouraging them to get out and play with you in the back garden,
0: it
10: comes from the top, and it's not at once, you know, there's not going to be one quick thing that fixes this.
0: John Belton, head coach and owner of number 17 PT, Siobhan O'Neill White from mans.ie, and Lucy, thanks a million for getting in touch. 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We're going to be talking about how to enforce that next.
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0: To come, how do you enforce the headphone rule on public transport? Listeners still getting in touch to tell us about wildfires across Dublin mountains. The funeral of Glenn Hansard's underway, and Ask the Expert, our trichologist, is here to answer your hair and scalp questions. But first, here's Bernie Jamieson with the news.
13: Across Ireland, this is the home of conversation that counts. This is News Talk.
22: It's 1 o'clock. Good afternoon. The funeral of Glenn Hansard will get underway in St. Patrick's Cathedral shortly. Hundreds of people have gathered to pay their respects to the singer-songwriter. News Talk's Jessica Woodlock reports.
23: Many have travelled from across Ireland and beyond to get here today for the funeral of Glenn Hansard. This man came from Chicago.
24: I had opportunity to play with him several times because he was a very generous musician who invited, you know, people on stage to play with him. to give back and attend was very important because he's given so much to the musical world.
23: Well, this man from England has been queuing at the church grounds since 6 o'clock this morning.
1: I've been a big fan of Glenn for many years, but mainly about him as a human. He was able to retain that human factor when he became a bigger star.
23: Music for the service will be provided by some famous friends of the late singer. This Dubliner says Glenn's sure to be watching on.
3: I know when I was up there with the greats, Lou Kelly, Sinead O'Connor, Dolores O'Riordan.
23: The Oscar winner died last Wednesday. He's survived by his brothers, sister, wife and young son. Jessica Woodlock at St. Patrick's Cathedral in Dublin.
22: Ukraine is stepping up air attacks on Russia, with nearly 20 regions reportedly targeted overnight. Russia's defense ministry claimed it brought down or destroyed 320 drones. Spain's expected to face criticism at a meeting of EU justice ministers today. It's being convened by Justice Minister Jim O'Callaghan in response to the sudden influx of thousands of migrants to Ceuta from Morocco. Graeme Keighley, who's a journalist in Spain, says the Spanish minister will defend the country's response to the incident at today's meeting.
4: They will say we were in control of the situation in Ceuta, and they will probably point the finger at criminal gangs encouraging these people to come through the border or swim around from the Moroccan side of the border into Ceuta. Spain and Morocco have cooperated in recent years very closely to try and stop migrants getting into Ceuta.
22: 38 e-scooters and e-bikes have been seized by Gardaí today. It's part of a high-impact day of action targeting the illegal use of the vehicles and other criminal activity in the Dublin metropolitan area. And that's it for now. More at 2.
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25: Good afternoon, I'm Stephen Doyle. The draw for the Women's FAI Cup semi-finals has been made. Cork City will have home advantage versus Shelburne, while holders Athlone Town will entertain Galway United. Those ties to be played on the third weekend of this month. Meanwhile, Galway United can leapfrog Athlone Town at the summit of the SSE Airtricity Women's Premier Division tonight. They'll move to the top with a win at home to second from bottom Bohemians. That kicks off at 7 at Dalymount Park. Shamrock Rovers are expecting their toughest tie in Europe this season when they play the Albanian champions tonight. That's according to head coach Stephen Bradley. FK Ignatia of Albania are the visitors to Tallaght Stadium for the first leg of their qualifying third round tie. Bradley's intent on reaching the playoff round of the competition.
26: It's a really tough game for me. Out of the two teams that we face, and they'll obviously be the third so far this year, they're the best we will play it. There's no doubt about that. They will feel that they should have went through against LG, for sure. It's a tough game, it's a tough tie. But look, we want to make sure that we're in the next round, and that'll be the aim when we play the two games.
25: That kicks off at 8 o'clock, and Galway have a host of injury concerns ahead of Sunday's All-Ireland Senior Camogie Final. Manager Cathal Murray has revealed that a thumb injury has completely ruled Sabina Rabbit out of the clash with Cork. Aoife Donoghue, Niamh Mallon and Dervla Higgins are also doubts for the defending champions. To listen to live commentary of the League of Ireland every Friday night, download the Goal Out app now.
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22: Sunshine and showers this afternoon, and there's a chance of further thunderstorms over Leinster and Ulster. Top temperatures 18 to 24 degrees. And now you're up to date on News Talk.
0: You are listening to Lunchtime Live with Andrea Gilligan. It's 1800 453 106. That's the number if you want to get us between now and to this Tuesday. Still to come on the programme, mourners have gathered for the funeral of musician Glenn Hansard. We'll have more from St. Patrick's Cathedral shortly. At around 1:40, our expert this afternoon, afternoon is trichologist Claire Devereaux. She's here to answer your hair and scalp questions. Whatever your queries, get them into us. 087 1400 106. That is the WhatsApp number. And we were talking to residents living near the Dublin Mountains about the wildfires there over the past number of days. People still getting in touch to share their stories. We'll come back to that a little bit later as well. But the email, as always, is lunchtimelive@newstalk.com. Before that, though, there's been an increase in advertisements and announcements asking people to wear headphones on public transport. And Barry Kenny, who's the head of corporate communications with Air North Éireann, is with us here on the programme today. Barry, so you're now asking passengers to stick the headphones in and keep the telephone conversations somewhat private.
2: Yes, Andrea, I suppose, look, it's something we've been doing for a while. We would do it on well, not necessarily every service, but kind of a regular announcement that our customer service officers on board our intercity trains would do. There's also signage that we would put in place together with the National Transport Authority and indeed the other public transport operators, just encouraging that as well. And it's basically in response to customer feedback that we had customers asking us really to, I suppose, remind other customers of the need to be respectful and be aware of everybody else, that people don't necessarily want to listen to your conversation out loud, your video or your music, and to use the headphones in those situations.
0: So is it only at the start of the journey it happens?
2: It would generally the start, but then, you know, if it was a thing that an issue developed during a journey, if you had a customer service officer will either address it directly with the group or just remind people en route as well as the train becomes busier along the way, because obviously not there'll be on some routes a significant proportion of people travelling will join mid-journey. But of course, it's always best to address the things at the very outset of the journey as well, just to ensure that people are aware of that. Now, we do have on the Dublin Cork route, of course, we do have quiet carriages, which are very, very specific, and you see those as part of the booking process. So if you've chosen the quiet carriage, that's one where it probably is a little bit more restrictive. We would ask people to take phone calls outside of the carriage, you know, keep the phones on mute, that type of thing. You know, being able to make the call, being able to watch your videos, being able to do some work, they're obviously all very strong selling points of the train service, but we want people to do it with respect for others on board as well.
0: How are you enforcing this, Barry?
2: Well, it's really, you know, it's I suppose persuasion and engagement. You know, most people aren't there to disrupt other customers. It is probably a kind of a modern manners type of a situation where it's something that's becoming more prevalent. And look, we all have devices now. I think there's a world of difference between we've all done it where you hit an Instagram story and something kind of comes out quickly and you go, oh God, and you kill it.
0: Stop it instantly or turn it down.
2: Exactly, you know what I mean? There's a world of difference in that, and then people playing, you know, music or videos quite loudly in a way that disrupts other people on board. We all want, I suppose, you know, listen to whatever it is we're listening to ourselves as opposed to somebody else's music or video.
0: But there is a €100 fine, though, isn't there?
2: There is, and again, we will, you know, that is something that our purpose here is not to be doling out fines left, right and centre. It's just to work with customers and make them aware of the requirement. But we have issued fines as well.
0: How many fines, roughly?
2: I don't have a number for you right now, but it would be relatively low, Andrea. You know, what we want to do is, as I say, kind of persuade people, not cause kind of confrontation on board. But if you've got people that are effectively, you know, being deliberately disruptive to other customers on board, then yes, we will absolutely issue penalties in that situation.
0: Patrick is with us on the line. Barry, stay with us if you can for a few moments, because we just want to hear some of our listener or passenger stories. 087 1400 106 is the WhatsApp number. The €100 fine, Patrick, do you agree with that? An actual penalty for people that breach the rules?
7: You have to basically give that clear message to people that are abusing the rules, and it's disrespectful, as Barry said. Now, I use train and bus, and as I said, the trains, to be straight up, we have a very respectable crowd, people using the trains, and I don't ever see much disruption, and it's handled very well. So that's why I could imagine the fines are very low, because the tendency for the people that are really disrupting are using our bus routes, and I have a problem with this, because you have them on the bus, and it's only when the journey starts they'll go on this and they'll be talking, they're constant. And as I said, the whole bus doesn't need to hear the conversation. So I'm one of these, through environment, are encouraging people to use public transport. And this is one way that I feel we can tackle our climate change and whatever. But the one thing I don't want is this small cohort destroying this and making it uncomfortable for people. Because I'm actually at the N9 stage now as regards buses. Because every time I get on a bus, there's something. And I'm a person that worked in driver training for years.
0: Yeah.
7: And what Barry spoke about respect, there's not much respect for the driver that's trying to control that vehicle with that number of passengers. So the word respect needs to come into this big
0: time. Well, I've experienced it, and I have to say, on buses, trains, planes, everywhere, there just seems to be a whole kind of a social shift in etiquette on public transport. But like, there is this texter, Patrick, who feels that we're too quick to give out about everything.
7: Well, like, to be honest with you, I'll give people and I'll make allowances that if a call comes in, naturally enough, people are going to take it. But what I can actually see, and I don't want people to be going away from public transport and going away from what I am trying to achieve. I want people to be on that public transport, using it, yeah, and feeling it enjoyable. But there's a small cohort, and they actually do this deliberately, and that's all they have to do. They're on the buses day in, day out. This is the part of their daily routine, and as much disruption as they can cause, this, they get pleasure out of this, and this is what really annoys me.
0: Right.
7: I can go along with the person that gets a call and is talking, and often you might have an old person and they're talking to a member of the family. I can go along with that, but I know when you have somebody that's actually really going out of their way to disrupt and make it uncomfortable for every passenger there.
0: Barry, there's quite a few people getting in touch, you know, asking what's the difference between somebody having, it's not the phone call that's the issue here. It's the phone call on loudspeaker. They're wondering, how do you decide that person gets a penalty? And what about people that are on the train as two passengers having a two-way conversation?
2: Yeah, I do think that there is a difference between a normal conversation and effectively putting something on a loudspeaker. You know what I mean? And also, I would say, you know, we do ask people to, if they're taking a phone call, making a phone call, whatever, to talk at a reasonable tone as well. And as I don't want people to think there's this kind of oppressive atmosphere on board. There isn't, thankfully. We're busier than ever, and we have lots of people travelling with us. But one of the reasons is that people are broadly very respectful of each other. I think it's important not to probably overstate it. I think some of it is just there is a societal change that more people probably think that this is not necessarily an unreasonable thing to do, but the feedback we have from customers is that people would prefer if others kept such, you know, just loudspeaker material to themselves. So there, I think there is a world difference between having a chat and that kind of normal hubbub on board versus, you know, and this ranges from everything. And, you know, I mean, I think sometimes people can maybe kind of assume, oh, is it a younger cohort?
0: This listener's got in touch to tell us that they once had to interject with a lady who was having a full-blown sales meeting on Teams in the full train carriage. She only stopped after many polite attempts when I suggested to the group online that Carriage B were delighted with the quarter one sales targets that they'd reach. She looked at me as if I'd 10 heads, says this listener. What about you, Cathy? What have you witnessed on public transport?
8: What haven't I witnessed at this point? A little bit like the Teams meeting thing. First of all, I'd say, though, the guy who's messaging in saying we complain about everything with a girl, I bet you they don't have to sit on buses for an hour and a half listening to blocka, blocka, blocka and 10 different languages of people speaking on their phones, you know, at quite a high pitch. So I don't think it's actually even just the headphone thing. In the past six months, I'd say I have seen one of those signs, for example, and it's all just too polite, I think. You know, please don't put your feet on the seat, and please don't put your bags on the seat, and please have your earphones plugged in. But there is one sign I've seen for that. But it is down to etiquette. I got up one day last week. There was one lady speaking, say she was probably speaking Arabic. There was another lady speaking Portuguese. And then another guy over the other side having a phone call, probably with somebody in India. It sounded like that kind of dialect. And the three of them were competing with each other because one was struggling to hear.
0: Do you mean FaceTime phone call?
8: Completely different phone calls.
0: So there were six voices going, basically, regardless of the language.
8: So,
0: but
8: Yeah, so like I actually think we've got to the point where in certain cases, I think the quiet carriage thing is a great idea. But maybe it's time on even the Dublin bus. You know, if somebody really can't do a bus journey with a pair of headphones in, or take a phone call where they can speak at a kind of a volume where nobody else has to listen to them, you know, maybe going upstairs, dividing up the Dublin bus situation with, if you want to use your phone, go upstairs. If you don't, look out the window and shut up downstairs. You know what I mean?
0: Yeah, maybe you leave that as the quiet carriage, Cathy. What about you, Damien? Damien's a former bus driver. I suppose it's probably hard to implement this, Damien, is it?
9: No, Andrea, I really agree with the first caller there. Patrick, I think, was his name. We want more people to get on the bus and use it and reduce the congestion. But I think we need enforcement. Barry's on the right lines there, and trains are a pleasant place most of the time to travel. I use the Enterprise. It's excellent. But we need enforcement to counterbalance entitlement. There's too

0: Why?
1: The enclosure and antisocial people all around me.
0: Right. Yeah, but it's funny, the thing I probably have the biggest issue with is when people are playing, you know, whatever music they want at top volume and no headphones in, or they're watching their Netflix series and, you know, they have the volume up,
1: yes,
0: full blast, sitting on the 16 bus heading into town, and the whole carriage or the whole bus downstairs, probably upstairs too, actually, getting to hear...
1: I stay downstairs. I think it's possibly going to be quieter downstairs. But I was on the Sligo train yesterday, and leaving Connolly, there were some loud volume radios going, and they did settle down. I didn't have to say anything. I don't want to say anything. I think it would be counterproductive to say. But the staff can't be everywhere.
0: No.
1: The staff made the announcements, and they're doing a very good job to announce that people should think of others. So,
0: what about you, Anne? What's your experience? Thanks a million, Damien, for getting in touch. What have you witnessed, Dan, on public transport with headphones?
2: Well, I have to say now, in the last 3 weeks, I've been on several trains. I've been in Sligo because I was minding animals up there. Now I'm in Carlow doing the same. And I find on the trains it is much better. But buses, as they say, buses are hard because the driver can't really, you know, at least on the trains, you will have somebody usually going up and down a guard or whatever it is. But when I was coming home from Sligo last year, I was up, you know them, I don't know if you know, but some of the trains have a kind of a thing where they're like seats that you pull down.
0: Mm.
2: It's just a little can. The Carlow train has it as well, or the Waterford train. And this woman got on with twins and a buggy, and they're lovely little things. And she was on with a friend, not her husband, but a friend, a woman friend. And they were chatting away to one another, which is fine. But she just handed the kids an iPad with, I think, I don't know what cartoon, I think it was Peppa Pig or something like that. Full blast. So we all had to listen to Peppa Pig, like. And I, God forgive me, but I cannot stand Peppa Pig. When I'm minding the granddaughter, as soon as the
0: I'll
2: put on something else. I don't know what it is about, or I just can't stand her. But can you just imagine if she'd put on Baby Shark or something and you had to listen to that you know, five stops or something, you know? But it's just like, they don't want... Like, hey, the kids, like, hey, this is to entertain the kids. But we didn't particularly want to be listening to Peppa Pig for about 4 or 8, you know?
0: You were being entertained in the meantime.
2: Yeah.
0: Listener here has got in touch to tell me it's called public transport for a reason. If you want private, quiet transport, then take the car. Another listener says the phone calls not using speakers are fine on public transport. Otherwise, it's back to the car for many of us. A lot of the listeners, Barry, today, well, they either think that we're cranky gits is one of the suggestions. The other is, why don't you have that announcement? Like at every time when there's a stop where you have the kind of mind the gap announcement, could it not be followed by that friendly reminder to put the headphones in?
3: I suppose there's a balance between us causing the noise pollution as well. You know what I mean? I think, in fairness, our customer service officers, they'll make a judgment. They'll assess how a train journey is going. Is it something that needs to be addressed or not along the way? And we'll monitor this. So we'll monitor the kind of feedback we have and the type of issues. And it's great to hear. I'm sure there are other customers that will tell you differently, but it's great to hear from the few callers there that they have found generally the train to be reasonably okay in this regard. And we just want to work to try to make sure and try to help that. And we will look at expanding the quiet coach to other routes. It's not necessarily easy because sometimes, you know, we do routes where you've only got 3 and 4 carriage trains primarily. I think it's where we have the longer trains that give you that bit more choice and flexibility. But it is something that has worked well in the Cork route, and we will look at it for other routes as well.
0: Listener here has got in touch to tell me that there's massive fines and loads of inspectors to enforce the rules. That's what's needed. The signs are ignored. They're pathetic. They don't work. Most time I ask people to lower the volume, they lower it, but why don't people pack headphones and bring them with them when they leave the house and actually use them? I just think people are so selfish, says this listener. And finally, Chuck in New York has got in touch this afternoon to tell us that the trains in the US have quiet cars in which cell phone use is totally prohibited. And finally, for the moment, this listener says, I was coming home on a 45-minute bus journey after a long day. I needed to get a little bit of shut-eye. When a guy got on the bus, sat in behind me, he proceeded to make a phone call and gave a running commentary on the traffic. Out of frustration, I turned around, I looked at him, and after a short pause, he continued. So I joined in the conversation. He then got annoyed and he reported me to the driver, says this listener. Barry Kenny from Éireann Ró Éireann.

0: Also as well, Patrick, Kathy and Damien, thanks a million for getting in touch. 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
0: Hundreds have gathered at St. Patrick's Cathedral this lunchtime for the funeral of musician Glenn Hansard, and our reporter Emily Keegan is there for us today. Emily, there's huge crowds that have poured in from all corners of the globe for Glenn's funeral today.
7: Yeah, absolutely, Andrea. And look, you might be able to hear the church bells behind me. Glenn Hansard's coffin is actually being carried into St. Patrick's Cathedral as we speak, followed by a huge crowd of family, friends, fellow musicians, supporters behind it, led by a horse-drawn carriage up to the funeral, then carried by some of those closest to him into the actual building itself. And it's, as you can imagine, quite emotional scenes here right now. People welling up. He arrived to the building to a crowd of fans outside clapping as his coffin was carried past. It's hugely emotional and hugely powerful down here right now.
0: I can only imagine a lot of, you know, big names, well-known celebrities, musicians that have performed and worked with Glenn through the decades as well, Emily.
7: Yeah, so I've been standing here at the entrance to the cathedral now for about an hour or so, and just to mention a few, we saw Alan Partridge walking in, we saw Dermot Kennedy, Cherry Adams, like you name it, and they're here. And there's talks of Bono being here as well, though it seems he might have snuck in and avoided the cameras. I hear he's behind the coffin now, which might be a surprise to no one, as he was quite close to Glenn. So it's a huge crowd of A-list musicians, but also those who would have busked with him at that famous Christmas Eve busk, and a lot of those smaller musicians who he would have lifted up, in their own words, they said, gave him the platform that they needed to get out there and to start making music. So it's across the board, it's a huge level of support from here, even overflowing into the park, nearby park, for those who couldn't actually make it into the church.
0: I saw that earlier. I think there's a large screen that's been erected, is that right, for members of the public to watch the funeral cortege?
7: Yeah, so there was only a lucky, I think it was less than 200 people actually let in, and I know our colleague Jessica was down here early this morning. There was people queuing from about 6 o'clock who travelled over from America to try and get in. So for those who weren't part of the lucky 200 to get into the church, there are actually two screens set up in the nearby park. There's a hydration station for people who are expected to be there for quite some time as the funeral goes on. It's quite something to behold, really, being in the park. And like, I was chatting to some people there who were, of course, disappointed they didn't get into the church, but they were saying that it's still so nice to be here to celebrate Glenn.
0: And I know you spoke as well, Emily, to some of the fans that had gathered before the funeral this lunchtime.
8: I would have liked to get in. I tried, but it was packed, and I'm just happy to be here to support. I was a big fan, grew up listening to the music. It's very powerful being here, actually.
9: What is that feeling? Describe the feeling that you're getting just sitting here.
8: No, I just think people are kind of, I don't know what the feeling. I think people just want to be here to support. I don't know why people are here. It's just to lend support to the family. Obviously, he left a big impact in people's lives, the music. I think everyone has a Glenn Hansard story, really.
10: I got to know him a little bit through my work, and he was just an incredibly warm, kind, generous human being. He's just one of those people that you meet in life who you just meet and leave you just sort of filled with awe for their just innate kindness, warmth, generosity. It was sort of to be expected that there would be this huge outpouring for him, because we've lost him far too young. It's deeply tragic.
11: I'm just an ordinary fan. I didn't know him, but for me, why I'm here is I'm about 5 years younger than him, but I've always considered him that beautiful thread that has tied all the best elements of what Ireland and what makes Irish people what we are. He was equally as comfortable talking to the man sitting on the street as being up on an Oscar stage. I think that is what makes Irish people at our essence really, really special.
0: Yeah, so just some of the fans that had gathered ahead of the funeral a little earlier this lunchtime, Emily, that you were talking to them. I mean, we've seen the crowds over the weekend, the memorial busk that took place in Dublin City Centre last week, the thousands that attended that public wake too, Emily.
7: Yeah, absolutely. I was down at that busk myself, and it was incredibly moving. I mean, you could hear them before you could even see them there in the city centre, and it's just ongoing. Like, it hasn't kind of, the numbers haven't fallen. Like, when it comes to this, like, there's still a huge crowd gathering here today, and it seems as if more and more people are turning up as the days go by. As I was saying earlier, like, there are people who have travelled from different countries just to be here today, and even there are tourists who just happened to stumble upon it and join the queue as well. So it's people from every country, from every walk of life, celebrities, ordinary fans. Like, it's incredible to see really how many people have been brought together by him and his music and his activism, and how it's kind of spanned generations and societal classes. It really is just amazing to be here, albeit emotional, also just very powerful, and there's a real sense of community despite how big it is.
0: I understand the funeral itself is due to commence, isn't it, Emily, quite shortly or in the next few moments?
7: Yeah, as I said, the crowd who had walked in the procession with the coffin are just very slowly making their way into the church now. So it'll be getting underway in the next few minutes, and I'm going to head back over to the park to join the rest of the fans to watch it.
0: Yeah, I think I'm just even looking in the background here as I'm talking to you, and I think the funeral procession has actually just entered into the St. Patrick's Cathedral and making its way up towards the altar. But look, I know you're there and covering that for News Talk this afternoon, and we'll have more from Emily and Jessica Woodlock on the Hard Shoulder a little bit later on today. The email, as always, if you want to get in touch with us, if you want to share your own story or experience with us, is lunchtimelive@newstalk.com. Now, we were talking a little earlier today to residents in Dublin about the impact of the wildfires for people living close to the Dublin mountains. Take a listen to some of the callers who got in touch.
12: It's been an awful few days for us, with neighbours absolutely terrified. Some had to get out of their homes. The fire actually burnt down to the road at one stage. The roads have to be closed. So it's been a terrifying time for everybody here, businesses and residents. It's absolutely shocking that this is allowed to happen. I went to bed on Sunday thinking, this is great, I'll get a sleep. And I got a frantic call from a neighbour, said, if you looked out your window at 4:15, and the flames were jumping. It actually did get into certain amounts of the forest. Neighbours were called to come to dig trenches. People did rally and go. But it's not a safe thing for people to do, and we shouldn't be in this position. Thankfully, nobody was hurt. That's not saying that physically and mentally people aren't scarred from this, because we are. I'm exhausted. You know, you get no sleep. My mom is 90. God love her, the other day she had a little bag packed with her passport, and she said, my will is in it. We'll be like, to have to do that is absolutely shameful. And if this was started by somebody, they should be ashamed of themselves.
0: And a lot of listeners getting in touch asking, who is actually responsible for coordinating the response to this? And just to mention, the agency responsible for the fire is the National Directorate of Fire and Emergency, and a local Dublin Fine Gael councillor, Piers Dargan, has got in touch and says he had a motion passed back in June that the agency work along with the Dublin Mountains to try and tackle these wildfires. But if you want to listen back to Antoinette and Valerie and the other callers who shared their experiences today, the podcast is available. It's on the Go Loud app. You can simply subscribe there to Lunchtime Live. Now, before we go on any further, we want to give you the chance to win an incredible prize to try and beat the post-bank holiday Blues. If you'd like to be in with the chance of winning a two-night stay in the Heritage Hotel, the stunning countryside resort in Killinard in County Leash, if you just want to unwind in the spa, maybe you fancy a round of golf in the Championship Golf Course, or if you want to enjoy some refreshments in Blooms, the brand new Art Deco inspired pub there. For more information, it's on their website, it's theheritage.com. Today's prize though includes breakfast both mornings. There's dinner on an evening of your choice as well in Blake's Restaurant. And to be in with the chance of winning today's prize, all you have to do is tell me the name of the artist that'll be gracing Leash's Electric Picnic this month.

0: Yeah, if you recognise that band, all you have to do, text the word WIN with your answer and your name, send it in to us. It's 53106 at a cost of 30 cents. We'll pick a winner. We'll announce that before the end of the programme at 2. And if you want more information, it's on their website. It's theheritage.com. Sean Moncrief is with me in studio. You will be here at 2 o'clock. How's things?
1: We're going to be talking about human trafficking. Siobhan Mullally, who's was the UN Rapporteur on human trafficking in this country, she's just stepped down from the role. And she maintains that the government really aren't taking it, that seriously. And Henry McCain's going to be in. We're going to be talking gossip.
0: Gossip?
1: Yes. And
0: no better man
1: than
0: that.
1: Is it good for you or not?
0: Mm-hmm. Is it good to be a gossip?
1: Well, I mean, at least it means you're interested.
0: Yeah. Are you a would you describe yourself as a gossip?
1: I think everyone's a gossip to a certain extent.
0: Yeah, they like a little bit of it.
1: Yeah.
0: Good stuff. Looking forward to that. Sean with you from 2 to 4 this afternoon. 087 1400 106. As always, that's the WhatsApp number. Keep your questions and your voice notes coming into us because this afternoon's expert is our trichologist who's here to answer them.
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0: Every Tuesday we put your questions to our expert, and today we're joined in studio by advanced trichologist and hair specialist Claire Devereux, who is with me today. Claire, good afternoon.
7: Good afternoon, Andrea. How are you?
0: Not too bad at all, actually. There's tons and tons of questions coming in from listeners today about their hair and their scalp and quality, etc. We're going to try and get through as many as we can. 087 1400 106, that's the WhatsApp number if you want to send in a WhatsApp or your voice note. Maybe just before we do that, though, I want to talk to you about just in general hair health. Well, we don't pay the same level of attention to it as we do our skin, do we?
7: No, we don't. And I think it's time that we did, Andrea, because it really deserves it. And I think as well, with holidays and everything coming up, people are really, they put so much focus on putting SPF on their skin and looking after it.
0: Yeah.
7: When actually their hair needs, it really needs the same care and the same TLC. So I think hair health is very important at the moment. I think the longevity of your hair is important at the moment. We're all talking about our longevity in our body, but our hair as well. Mm. You want to have good hair going forward. As you get older, you want your hair to still be fabulous. So you have to start looking after it.
0: Also, just when you mentioned that about sun cream though as well, your scalp is the other area.
7: Absolutely. And I think a lot of people forget that they can get burnt on their scalp. Yeah. And when you think about it, right, your forehead is an extension right into your scalp. So think about it that way. So when you're on holidays, wear a hat. That's what I'm going to say to everybody. It can be a fashion accessory as well, Andrea, for both men and women. So wear a hat. But also, you can use sunscreen. There are sunscreens available and they will go, you can put them on your scalp, particularly if you have a very wide parting. So for example, you know, if you've ever been in the sun, you have that center part and you come away and it's all red and it's very sore when it happens.
0: Yeah.
7: So protect it. Use an SPF. Use hydrating products when you're in the sun. Use like a nice leave-in conditioner when you're in the sun and bring a mask on holidays with you so you can put it in for 20 minutes at night time and your hair is not going to have the holiday blues when you come back.
0: Right. We're going to get through some of the listener questions. Okay. This texter says, want to ask about hair loss. I'm 40 years of age, a man. My hair is starting to thin on the top and my hairline is starting to recede. I don't know what to do. I was thinking about shaving it all off, but I think it might actually age me. So is there anything I can get that might thicken it up?
7: Okay, so first of all, it sounds like male pattern hair loss, which is very common. And yes, there are lots of things. But first of all, I would think you should get a consultation or talk to your GP before you just buy something over the counter, just to make sure that's what it is, you know, because a lot of things do decide whether it's actual male pattern hair loss or not. So I think, first of all, let's make sure if it is that, yes, there's lots of products that you can use over the counter. You've got to remember, though, when you're using these products, they will keep your hair, they will thicken up the density of your hair, like for example minoxidil or something. Mm. Will thicken up the density of your hair. It will bring blood to that follicle, but it's not going to magically just make your hair grow. A hair grows at only like a quarter of an inch a month, so it's a slow kind of growth. You have to have a bit of patience, and also you have to be in it for the long game. It's like hair longevity. It's looking after your hair, so you have to be in it for the long game, because once you stop using those products, your hair is going to go back to the way it was before you started to use it, and you'll probably feel worse because obviously you'll get used to a little bit of a density, because it keeps your hair in that holding phase. It keeps your hair in that growth phase for a little bit longer, and that's why those products make your hair feel a bit thicker. But I think an assessment professionally is always well worth it first
0: before you start using the over-the-counter products. Okay, well, from a 40-year-old man to this listener who says, I had a baby 5 months ago and my hair is falling out. I don't know what to do. I'm afraid that I'm going to end up with no hair. It's all broken up around my hairline as well. Any advice for Lucy?
7: Well, first of all, congratulations to us, Lucy. Yeah. Congratulations, because it's a hard time when you have a baby. You know, you're getting used to having the baby and then all of a sudden your hair is just going like this. So what happens is, your hair, when you're pregnant, your hair is usually fabulous. Your hair doesn't shed. We usually shed anything between 80 and 100 hairs a day, Andrea. So every single day, you mightn't even notice it in the shower. You know, when you brush your hair, all those hairs are always in that phase of shedding. So 85% of your hair is always in a phase of growing and resting. And what happens is, when you're pregnant, your estrogen levels are very high. So your hair is fabulous. Most pregnant women feel their hair is fantastic. It's gorgeous. It's amazing. And then a couple of months like this, it's like any kind of stress on your body. Your hair starts to go into its shedding phase, and that hair is going to come out. First of all, don't be scared. It's not going to get worse necessarily. I want to tell you, there's light at the end of the tunnel. The hair, it has to shed. It's been in a holding phase now for a long time. So it's going to come out, and instead of 80 to 100 hairs a day, we're now rapidly losing those hairs. So we're losing hair at maybe 200 or 300 hairs a day, which is why you're starting to feel maybe your ponytail is thinner.
0: Yeah.
7: And it always kind of happens around the hairline.
0: I notice that with friends. It is always around the hairline it starts to break.
7: Yeah, if things aren't bad enough, it's always around the hairline where everyone can just see it. So what I want to say is, this is not just postpartum hair loss. This also is called telogen effluvium. It also happens if you've had maybe any stress, maybe you've had an operation a while ago, a fever, anything that's like a jolt to your body is going to cause your hair to actually, it upsets. Basically what it does is disrupts the hair pattern. So your hair then starts to shed. And what you need to do is, really and truly, if your baby, the birthday is coming around a couple of months, and when your baby turns one, that should have slowed down. So if your hair is still shedding and it's really bad and you're over a year after having your baby, then yes, you need to seek some medical attention. Go to your GP, get some bloods done, see if there might be an underlying condition. And once the underlying condition is sorted out, then your hair will start growing back properly again. But usually this is very, very normal. And what I would recommend is try to style your hair a little bit differently. Stay away from heat products. I think a lot of people try to style those straight little short bits around their hairline with a straightener. And what happens is that hair is very fragile, so it's going to break with excessive heat. So try to change your hair around. Yeah. Maybe change your parting. If you normally part your hair in one side and it's worse on that side, change your parting, and no heat is possible. Try to use rollers, things that are gentle overnight, you know, rollers, and also silk pillowcase is a brilliant thing to sleep on every night.
0: Does it actually work?
7: I swear, Andrea, it really, really does. I said this to you before. It really does. It works.
0: Silk pillowcase.
7: I'll tell you why it works. It's such a simple fix because cotton tends to make your hair kind of all just like, you know, get very knotty, right? When you're moving around, yeah. Particularly if you're very warm, if you tend to be someone who has night sweats or someone who just is warm at nighttime with the good weather that we have, silk pillowcase is fantastic. Use one. It's fantastic. Wash it regularly, obviously. Have two of them on the go. And what it does, it's hypoallergenic. Your hair just slides over. You won't wake up in the morning with your hair looking like you've been dragged through a bush backwards like most of us do. And it really helps with hair loss as well. It's really very gentle on your hair.
0: Sandra says her daughter is 3 years of age and her hair can get exceptionally knotty like that. She hates getting her hair washed and brushing her hair every morning is a nightmare. Any tips to make it easier? The knots are building up and I don't want to have to cut her hair short.
7: Oh, I feel your pain because my daughter had very long hair as well when she was very small. So first of all, I would say silk pillowcase, absolutely. A very gentle brush. I think if they don't like having their hair washed, which obviously if it hurts, and you can imagine if you're getting knots taken out of your hair and it's sore all the time, if you're very, very small, you're not going to like that. I don't think we like it when we're older either. So what I would say is try to make it a little bit of a playtime in the bath and get all the tangles out first. Brush the tangles out first as gently as you can. Leave in a leave-in conditioner if possible, if that helps. And always work from the bottom up when you're taking out a knot. A lot of people go straight in with a comb and they try to get the knots out from the root. You've got to work your way up with it and it's a knot.
0: Those tangle brush, detangling brushes, are they?
7: Yeah, I find like a natural bristle brush to be the best, but also a wide tooth comb. Use conditioner when you wash the hair and get the knots out when the conditioner is in the hair because it'll make the hair softer and much, much easier. And don't ignore the knots. That's what I'm going to say because they will build up and you will have to cut them out. So deal with it at the source.
0: 087 1400 106, the WhatsApp number for your questions for Claire Devereux, advanced trichologist on the show today. This listener's baby is 2.5 years old, Claire, and still bald. Should I be worried?
7: Well, first of all, I wouldn't panic about it, but I would probably go and have the baby just assessed. Maybe have a chat with the GP about it for sure. It could be absolutely nothing. It could be just something very small, but I would get it checked, yes.
0: Checked out. Yeah. This listener is wondering, does taking creatine about 5 grams per day, could that in any way contribute to hair loss?
7: There's no studies to show that it does actually contribute to hair loss. There was one very small study done, I think it was on a bunch of rugby players, and obviously some of them were more predisposed to genetic hair loss, male pattern hair loss, and it did increase that way. So if you are more predisposed to that, perhaps you can notice that in a family history. If your father's hair, maybe, you know, he had bald spots with a receding hairline, you might be, you know, more inclined for your hair to go that way. So if you are taking it and you notice that, it's definitely worth maybe getting your bloods checked and have a chat with your doctor about it.
0: This texter is 76 and says they're about to tear their hair out, Claire. My hair is terribly dry. I've tried all kinds of lotions, creams, conditioning treatments, you name it, I've tried it. I'm wondering if perhaps it might have something to do with the medication that I'm taking. I have rheumatoid arthritis, among other medical issues. Any suggestions?
7: Well, first of all, don't tear your hair out. That's the first thing I'm going to say to you. There's always something that can be done. You've got to remember we produce more oil, less sebum as we get older. So you've got to remember that. And estrogen levels have gone down as well. So from that point of view, you're not getting that. So you really need to be getting treatments for your hair, maybe more medical treatments, more professional treatments. I would talk to a trichologist for sure, a certified trichologist, to make sure you're actually using the right plan for your hair. Because a lot of the time, it's a bit like having a personal trainer for your hair, Andrew. And it's like you need to have that plan in place and use the right products because you could use things that just aren't working and you're using them over and over again and not getting a result. So you need to kind of start, go back to the beginning and talk to your doctor as well, because if it happened very suddenly, it could be a change in your medication as well. So if it's only happened very, very suddenly, so it's worth talking to a GP.
0: This listener's wondering, they're asking, is shampoo dye good for your hair? I wonder, is dry shampoo good for your hair?
7: So generally, I'm not a massive fan of dry shampoo. I think it has its place. It can make your hair very dry and your scalp very itchy. It's fine if you just want to freshen up because you're going out from work and you haven't had time to wash your hair, but it's definitely not something to use every single day. It will cause more problems for you down the line than actually washing your hair, which obviously you should be doing regularly.
0: Yeah. How regularly? I know the last time we spoke, people were surprised.
7: I know that you don't like the answer. No one likes the answer, but truly you should be washing your hair every day if you want to have healthy hair, healthy scalp. I know that doesn't work for everyone. So there's not a one size fits all. Obviously, if you have thicker hair, you might want to wash every second day. I know some people are going to say, I don't wash it that often, but you really should. Particularly when you're very warm, you're perspiring. If you work out in the gym or anything, you have all that, you know, sweat on your hair. It's not good. It's building up around your follicles and it's not helping with hair growth. And also if you have finer hair. I think a lot of people come to the clinic and they have finer hair and they say to me, you know, I don't like to wash my hair because it's shedding more or it's going to make it worse. Actually, it will make it better because any oil that's on your scalp, if your hair is finer, it's going to actually weigh your hair down. So actually your hair will have more volume, will look thicker if you wash your hair more regularly, and it's better for your scalp health.
0: This texter just wondering, after cancer treatment, they say that their straight grey hair is now growing back curly.
7: Yes.
0: Is it normal?
7: That is normal after chemo. Yeah, hair normally does grow back curly, and that normally will change again in about a year's time. So enjoy the curls. Embrace
0: for now. Flaky scalp around the ears and back of my head, says this texter, turns to greasy dandruff between washes. I'm wondering what should I use. It's never usually this bad, not particularly itchy either. 18 months postpartum, winding down breastfeeding. I'm wondering, could it be connected?
7: So it sounds like seborrheic dermatitis, but again, I can't see you, unfortunately, in front of me.
0: Yeah.
7: So I would recommend, first of all, it's obviously there's a massive link between dandruff and seborrheic dermatitis. It's just a further on part of it, of the symptom. What I would say is you need to get that checked. You can't just self-diagnose that. So either go to see a trichologist, go and talk to your GP, because especially if it's around, you say, the ears as well, that needs to be checked because it may get worse. And sometimes it got to do with diet as well. Obviously, breastfeeding, it shouldn't affect if you're breastfeeding, but definitely diet can help if you're not getting enough nutrition and certain things like that as well.
0: This 21-year-old listener looking for suggestions to thicken up really fine hair.
7: Okay. Again, well, you can use volumizing shampoos. If your hair is naturally really fine, you've always had fine hair, you only get so many follicles. So if you have that, then you have to kind of learn how to style it different ways. There's a lot of products on the market that will help with thicken up your hair to make it look cosmetically better. But if it's something that you feel that's more medical, then again, you need to kind of come in and have a consultation so you can actually see what's going on in case the hair is actually shedding. But there's a lot of products for volumizing, from shampoos to mousses to thickening sprays that will give that look of thicker hair.
0: If it's the cosmetic thing you're looking for. Is box dye bad for your hair? Asks this texter.
7: Yes, it is. That's all I have to say. No, it is bad. If you're going to colour your hair, you really need to go to a professional. I would never, ever recommend for anyone to use something that's just off the shelf. First of all, colourists train for years, and I'm a colourist as well, and I've trained for years as a colourist, and I absolutely don't recommend anyone just to take something off a counter and put it on their hair, unless you're going to expect to get results that are not right. You're not going to get professional results. So do it properly, have a proper consultation with somebody, and don't use a box dye.
0: You think, it's funny, isn't it? Because I know some people are, you know, very good at doing it and have been doing it over the years. But as you say, there's professionals there as well, obviously, that you've experience in too. This listener says, I'm prone to very greasy hair. I'm wondering, is it down to diet or what can I do about it? I have to wash my hair every day.
7: Yeah, well, washing your hair every day is good. That's good. It can be down to diet 100%, and just some people just produce more sebum, which comes from your sebaceous glands at your follicle. So I would make sure you use, again, the right products, because if you're using products that are not going to kind of give you that texture, dry out that oil a little bit. It really is down to products with that, and diet. Definitely diet can have a huge, huge say in it. You can go and have tests done as well, just to check and see if you've an allergy to anything as well that's making you produce more oil. But it tends to be something usually used topically as well.
0: Texter looking for your thoughts on hair extensions. How bad are they, or good are they for your hair? My daughter has them and I'm worried about the state of them.
7: I think hair extensions are fine once they're put in by somebody who's professional. I have no issue with that.
0: The maintenance of them, isn't it?
7: I think it's like maintenance. I think it's looking after them. If you're going to have hair extensions, always make sure you're going to somebody who is really good at doing them. Also make sure that you are in it for the long run, that you know that you have to look after them, that they aren't just going to sit there by themselves. You have to look after them really, really well. Time has to come into it. But I think once they're looked after properly and you don't leave them in too long, really they shouldn't be left in after 3 or 4 months. That's the longest for extensions. Obviously tapes are different because they have to come out every 6 weeks. So it depends on what method you have. But once you get them done professionally and you look after them yourself, I think that's fine to thicken up your hair there. It can be a great help for a lot of women.
0: Listeners going on a sun holiday says that her scalp gets quite sore and red. Is there anything else I can use besides a hat?
7: Okay, so first of all, again, yes, hats, great, but I definitely think an SPF would be a good idea. And there are a lot of scalp products out there with SPFs in them that
0: and
7: you can use.
0: And the sprays are, you know, even...
7: Yeah. And even if you're really stuck, use your sunscreen from your face and just rub it along your scalp and kind of put it on through each line of your hair. Section your hair and put it through where your hair is finer or where your parting is, and around your crown. And particularly for men, if your finer hair are balding in any way on the top, definitely use sunscreen.
0: Just on that, 45-year-old man has got in touch looking for, have you any solutions or suggestions to slowing down grey hair?
7: Well, this is one of those areas. They do say that there's certain things out there to slow it down, but a lot of the time it is got to do with aging, and we're just not producing the same amount of melanin in that follicle. So it's like everything kind of slows down a little bit. What you can do is, obviously, you could, you know, colour your hair if you wanted to, talk to a professional about that if you kind of wanted to do it before it's too noticeable, if you wanted to keep it very natural. But there's nothing really to slow it down. I know there's a lot of products that claim to slow things down, but really, I really feel that it's sometimes it's genetic as well. You know, if your mom or your dad went very grey very young, sometimes people go grey very young as well, you know.
0: Quite a few texts coming in, just in similar sort of vein. So maybe just to kind of summarise them into one, but people that are on Mounjaro medication, various different types of weight loss medications for a couple of months, they say they've noticed lately their hair is shedding quite a bit. I can't be sure that it's from the medication, but it has just started, it seems to have coincided with that timeline. Any advice or suggestions? Do I need to go back to the doctor?
7: Yeah, we're seeing a lot of this in the clinic at the moment, actually an awful lot of people on GLP-1 medication and their hair is shedding. It usually happens around the 4 or 5 month mark. And it's not the medication, Andrea. It actually is it's telogen effluvium, exactly what we talked about earlier with that shock to the system, even like postpartum. It's basically what's happening is your body has lost weight very, very quickly, and that shock to your system, and usually nutrition is at a huge core here, because what's happening is maybe you're not eating as much, and possibly you're not eating as much protein, and obviously your hair is made from keratin, which is a protein, so you need to look at your diet. That's the first thing I'm going to say. Normally it might slow down as your body kind of gets used to the weight loss. If it's happened very quickly at first and now it's more steady, you might find that your hair starts to, that shedding kind of stops. So it's the same thing, telogen effluvium, it should start to slow down. If it doesn't, yes, absolutely talk to your healthcare provider, your GP, whoever is prescribing, and let them know. But it's not as I said, the medication. It's the side effect of it, and it doesn't happen to everyone. But I am seeing a lot more.
0: You're actually seeing that in the clinic as well.
7: Absolutely,
0: Claire. We'll leave it there for the moment. Loads more questions coming in. We'll have to get you back again, Claire Devereaux, advanced trichologist and hair specialist. Claire, thanks a million for
7: joining us
0: here on the program. 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Congratulations to Ray McAleenan from Athy. I hope I pronounced that right, Ray. You are off to the stunning country Side Resort at the Heritage in Killinard in County Leash. Congratulations. We'll be in touch with you after the programme today. 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My thanks to the production team. Show produced today by Heather Blackburn, Laura Hannan, Molly Coleman, Michael Quilligan on sound, Aisling Murr is the editor. Sean will keep you company next, and we'll chat to you at midday tomorrow. Stay.

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8: It's been reported today that a US company has launched a clothing item that can save on laundry bills. 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All that and more coming up over the next 2 hours. First, though, here's Bernie with the news.
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9: It's 2 o'clock. Good afternoon. The funeral service for Glenn Hansard is underway at St. Patrick's Cathedral in Dublin, with Bono, Imelda May and Chris O'Dowd among those in attendance. 150 members of the public have also been allowed inside the church, while many have gathered in the adjoining grounds to watch the service on screens. Frames band member Colm McInamara presented a guitar at the beginning of the service. The Very Reverend Dr. William Morton is leading the ceremony.
10: We have come here today to remember before God our dear brother Glenn and to give thanks for his life, to leave him in the keeping of God, his creator, redeemer, and judge, to commit his body to be cremated, and to comfort one another in our grief.
9: People have travelled from America, Germany, Vienna and beyond to attend Glenn's funeral. These people were queuing since early this morning.
11: I wanted to be with other people who felt the same way and felt the same grief and cheer in this moment with people all from all over the world.
12: It's just hard to imagine the world without him, you know. He made the world a very magical place.
9: The United States military says that 2 service members have been killed and 4 medically evacuated following an Iranian missile and drone attack in Jordan. It's the first U.S. confirmation of casualties resulting from renewed Iranian strikes on U.S. forces. U.S. correspondent David Blevins says it places further pressure on Donald Trump about America's military objective.
13: It appears to have shifted from Iran's nuclear capability to its military capability around the Strait of Hormuz. Progress isn't being made, and I think all of that means it is becoming increasingly difficult for President Trump to justify putting US personnel in harm's way.
9: 38 e-scooters and e-bikes have been seized by Gardaí so far today. A high-impact day of action is being carried out by Gardaí, targeting the illegal use of the vehicles and other criminal activity in the Dublin metropolitan area. Detective Superintendent Jason Miley says it's a huge operation.
3: So far this morning, we've had 63 searches. 38 e-bikes and e-scooters have been seized. We've had 3 scrambler motorbikes, a number of quads, about €8,000 worth of cash, and €83,500 worth of suspected drugs. And just there in the last while in the DMR West, we have seized a firearm and an individual has been arrested and is currently detained in relation to it.
9: And that's it for now. More at 3.
14: Mum, why do they call it Scottish cheese?
15: It's cottage cheese, honey, and I'm not sure.
14: Do dogs in other countries speak different languages?
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15: 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He's from Aviva. Oh, there's the van now.
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19: Good afternoon, I'm Stephen Doyle. Well, the draw for the Women's FAI Cup semi-finals was made today. Cork City will have home advantage versus Shelburne, while holders Athlone Town will entertain Galway United. Those ties to be played on the third weekend of this month. Meanwhile, Galway United can leapfrog Athlone Town at the summit of the SSE Airtricity Women's Premier Division this evening. They'll move to the top with a win at second from bottom Bohemians. They kick off at Dairymount Park at 7. Shamrock Rovers are expecting their toughest tie in Europe this season when they play the Albanian champions later. That's according to head coach Stephen Bradley. FK Ignatia of Albania are the visitors to Tallaght Stadium for the first leg of their third qualifying round tie. Bradley's intent on reaching the playoff round of that competition.
20: It's a really tough game for me. Out of the two teams that we face, and they'll obviously be the third so far this year, they're the best we've played. There's no doubt about that. They will feel that they should have went through against LG, for sure. It's a tough game, it's a tough tie. But look, we want to make sure that we're in the next round, and that'll be the aim when we play the two games.
19: And Galway's Sabina Rabbit is out of the All-Ireland Camogie final against Cork this Sunday. She's got a thumb injury. Aoife Donoghue, Niamh Mallon and Dervla Higgins are also doubts for the defending champions. To listen to live commentary of the League of Ireland every Friday night, download the Goal Out app now.
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9: Sunshine and showers this afternoon, and there's a chance of further thunderstorms over Leinster and Ulster. Top temperatures 18 to 24 degrees. And now you're up to date on News Talk.
8: 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Later on in the show, Jonathan De Burka Butler will be in to bring us stories from other parts of the world. Also, we'll be asking you, would you consider drinking a sardine cocktail, as in an actual cocktail that has sardine in it? Apparently, it's a thing. First, though, Siobhan Mullally is professor in human rights law in the University of Galway and the former UN Special Rapporteur on Human Trafficking. And in both those roles, she's been extremely concerned by the government attitude or lack of action on the issue of trafficking. But this isn't new. She recently revealed that 5 years ago, the UN wrote to Ireland expressing concern over the state's failure to respond to the issue. Siobhan, good afternoon.
21: Good afternoon.
8: As far as is known, Siobhan, how and for what reasons are people being trafficked into Ireland?
21: Well, human trafficking occurs for a number of reasons. It can be for purposes of exploitation in labour, forced labour. It can be for exploitation in criminal activities. It can be for purposes of sexual exploitation. So a whole range of purposes. You referred to a letter communication that was written by, it was 8 UN special procedures who wrote to the Irish government in 2021. That was actually about allegations, including responses and effective remedies for those who may be victims and survivors of human trafficking, but in the context of alleged illegal adoptions, the forced labour alleged in Magdalene laundries, mother and baby homes, and questions around investigations into burial sites and unnamed graves, unmarked graves in certain sites within the state. So it was a mix of those issues that I had commented on.
8: Right. Okay. Though you did, in a recent speech, you did make kind of a comparison with the proposal to build over parts of that where we think human remains are buried in Bessborough. There's a kind of an equivalence there in terms of the government attitude towards that and human trafficking.
21: The failure to take seriously the state's human rights law obligations, its international law obligations, and that kind of tolerance and acceptance that this is what happens to certain disadvantaged women and girls, and in the context of human trafficking, this kind of tolerance and acceptance that this is not an urgent issue in relation to Irish nationals, trafficking occurring within the state, and also to others who may be trafficked into the state and exploited in Ireland. And one of the key concerns actually for the Irish Human Rights and Equality Commission, civil society actors and the Council of Europe also has been the failure to have proactive identification of victims of trafficking who are Irish nationals and EU nationals.
8: Do we know the extent of this problem?
21: There have been multiple reports on human trafficking in Ireland. The Irish Human Rights and Equality Commission is the national rapporteur. They've written to the government and to the Council of Europe just recently expressing concerns. The Council of Europe, through its group of experts, has issued a number of reports on human trafficking in Ireland. UN treaty bodies, and in my role as Special Rapporteur, I'd expressed concern previously also with regard to access to accommodation. So we, as in any context, there are certain unknowns with regard to the scale, but we're very much aware that this is a problem in Ireland as it is globally. Globally, we know that one in three victims of trafficking is a child. So we know that this is a concern. The government has been given warnings multiple times by civil society actors, by the Irish Human Rights and Equality Commission, by Council of Europe and UN bodies that more action needs to be taken. We've just missed the deadline to transpose the amendments to the Anti-Trafficking Directive, the EU Anti-Trafficking Directive. So certainly the government could not say that it's not aware of the issue, and it's been put on notice that more action needs to be taken, and specifically legislation adopted, more proactive approach to identification and assistance and protection of victims, particularly around accommodation and the establishment of the national referral mechanism.
8: And the identification of victims, whose job is that? Is that down to the Gardaí?
21: At the moment in Ireland, it's left to the Gardaí, and the Gardaí formally identify victims. What is required and what should be put in place is a multi-agency response that involves a number of different actors, including civil society actors. So a multi-agency response, that's considered the best practice and good practice to ensure that you have a proactive approach to identification. And that's also what's required in terms of EU and international human rights law. And the government has been told that multiple times, and steps were in place. We had expected that to be set up, but we have delays now again with regard to the transposition of the amendment to the Anti-Trafficking Directive. But this is what should be in place, a multi-agency response, so that all relevant frontline actors are involved in the referral, provisional identification and referral for assistance and protection.
8: And what various agencies should be involved in this?
21: What is required is that it's not only the Gardaí, but that you would have other frontline actors in civil society who may be, for example, providing information to those in need, to children at risk, to young people at risk, that you would have civil society actors involved. So a whole range of different actors. That what it is that multi-agency response. So very specifically, the Council of Europe has for several years said it should not be just the police. That's not the best approach, because the police are not always in direct contact, the Gardaí. There may be a fear of the Gardaí for some people, that you need other actors involved who can refer for assistance, ensure timely access to safe accommodation. We have a very bad situation with regard to specialised accommodation for victims of trafficking. Only one shelter established on a pilot basis with only 8 places. And that has been, for more than a decade, has been criticised, for example, by the Council of Europe group of experts, also by the Irish Human Rights and Equality Commission. So it's very clearly failing in terms of our response. And more recently, we've seen concerns raised with regard to children and an inadequate response in terms of child protection. We see children who appear to be victims of trafficking for criminal exploitation referred to in media reporting as cocaine kids, for example, when that is a very clear indication, if children are involved in sale and supply of drugs, that they're being groomed and recruited and exploited by criminal networks. That is a form of child trafficking, a very serious form of child trafficking, where children are victims. But that kind of reporting is presenting them as perpetrators, as somehow at fault. So again, we're just not seeing the kind of proactive approach that we need to see there.
8: Yeah,
21: and the human rights based.
8: Yeah, and in that instance, that's within Ireland that trafficking is taking place, and that probably throws up all sorts of other issues about resources in particular communities.
21: Yes, absolutely, and it also and this is what I was referring to, that there's a kind of a tolerance that this is just something that happens to children in certain communities that may be socioeconomically disadvantaged, and there's an acceptance of that, where the children are not being seen as victims of a very serious crime, that is child trafficking, exploited in criminal activities. Because under the legal definition of human trafficking, a child is any person under the age of 18, but also a child cannot consent to their exploitation. So the idea that we sometimes see reference to, that they knew what they were doing, that this was a calculated decision, that's irrelevant to assessment of whether or not this was a crime and a very serious human rights, child rights violation. And unfortunately, that the gaps in terms of resources to provide protection, to prevent this happening, that's who benefits from that are criminal networks, criminal organizations, and those that are exploiting children. They benefit very much from those gaps in child protection.
8: Is it the case, Siobhan, that it's pretty clear what needs to be done and it's not being done? Or perhaps are there some innovative solutions in other countries that could be applied here?
21: It's clear what needs to be done. There's no lack of information or expertise or knowledge about how to respond. There are many organizations, civil society organizations like MECPATH, doing great work on child trafficking, for example. As I said, the Irish Human Rights and Equality Commission, the Children's Rights Alliance, many actors pointing out, just specifying very concretely what are the steps, what needs to be put in place. Why is there a delay in transposing the anti-trafficking amendment, the directive? We missed the deadline, 15th of July. That sets out, again, very clear steps to be taken. But these have been the recommendations, for example, from the Council of Europe group of experts, have been stated multiple times for more than a decade now. So there isn't that lack of information or guidance or clarity around what needs to be done. We need the resources to be put in place, and we need a very proactive approach to responding and to recognising that this is a really serious crime and serious human rights violations. Victims are not being given access to the kind of care and services that they need or to effective remedies. So we're not in compliance now with EU law, and also very clearly not in compliance with international human rights law. But this has been said for over a decade, as I said. So it's not new, but it's not. We're not seeing the implementation in practice. That's the concern.
8: And for the most part, we're talking about children.
21: Children are victims, but no, we're also talking about adults trafficked for forced labour, for example. And we have seen investigations being opened. We have seen prosecutions and convictions, and also sexual exploitation involving adults, often young adults, primarily women. So it's adults and children. The gaps in relation to child protection are very serious, but we're also seeing gaps in relation to identification and timely referral for safe accommodation assistance of adults across a range of areas. In the past, fisheries was identified as an at-risk sector. Other possible areas would include

0: was Siobhan Mullally, Professor of Law and Director of the Irish Centre of Human Rights at the University of Galway, and our former UN Special Rapporteur on human trafficking. Right, let's remind you what's in the cash machine.
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0: 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Answer it within 5 rings. Remember exactly the amount of money I said there, and we will give it to you. You are listening to the Moncrief Show on News Talk. We're going to take a break. After that, the benefits of a good gossip.
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0: Were things really better back then, or do we just remember them that way? In Then V Now with me, Sean Moncrief, I take one part of modern life and put it under the microscope. 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Are we actually better off? You kind of go, well, okay, this job is a bit dull, but it's going to pay all my bills and I won't have to worry as much.
3: That's been a thought process for the last while. 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
2: 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This is News Talk. Moncrief's Fact of the Day. This is so good, you'll need to sit down.
0: The annual meeting of the Corduroy Appreciation Club is on November the 11th, because 11-11 is the date that most resembles corduroy.
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0: 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Some people will admit to enjoying gossip. Some will claim they are far too morally lofty to ever engage in that sort of thing. Yet it seems to be unavoidable. As long as people are interested in the alleged doings of other people, gossip will exist. Henry McKean, about whom no one has ever said a bad word, went out to discover what people are whispering about. Good afternoon, Henry.
11: Oh, good afternoon, Sean. And yeah, there's a lot of gossip out there. There's a lady in Colombia, she's 67, and supposedly she's bought 2 houses from gossip. So what she does is she writes it in her book, and she basically sells the

0: gossip. Also, you can give her money to not repeat the gossip. So I'm not sure exactly how that works.
1: Who would tell this woman gossip then in the first place?
0: I think that's the baffling thing about it. And people in the village, but then you could
1: say... But would they not know what she's up to?
0: Well, this
1: is it. She's monetizing this.
0: And you could say, News Talk, we monetize gossip. Is news not gossip? I mean,
1: journalists and people who work in the media mm-hmm. are inveterate gossips.
0: Yes.
1: Which I always found kind of slightly ironic because it's like during the day, you have to make sure something is true. So you might have to...
0: It has to be accurate.
1: So you have to get it confirmed. So then in their private lives, people who work in the media are like, they're relieved of that burden. So they'll tell you any half-assed crap that mightn't be true at all. I go,
0: absolutely. The amount
1: of things I've heard that weren't true.
0: And you can't repeat them because we have rules. We are, to use that phrase, mainstream media, which I take as a huge compliment because, you know, we're...
1: Well, we actually have to check if it's true or not. You know, there's, you know, that's small...
0: It has to be accurate.
1: Small niggling thing.
0: It can't be gossip.
1: Yeah.
0: Well, you could say news is accurate, true gossip. And for me, you've got to keep it truthful and don't bend it to suit your agenda. And you've got to be honest. And you've got to admit that information you've just said, you can't stand over. And it's second or third hand and it might not be true. Mm. That's so important to say. And also, you know, there's always that gossip in the factory or in the office. And you know they're a gossip. So I would deliberately go and tell them things, knowing that they'll tell everybody. So then you're in control of the gossip, you know, and I think that is the best way to do it. And, you know, when we take different countries or even in Ireland, if you take the countryside and the city, it can differ again between countryside and the city. And I got to meet Ashley McKay. Ooh. She's from Canada. She works in a university and I know I should know exactly what she does in the university. Not, you know, she could have done loads of different things.
1: She could be the cleaner.
0: She could have been the cleaner. She could be, you know, she could like knit the jumpers or she could be a professor. I don't actually know. And that's another thing. You're never supposed to say on the radio, you don't know. I've just said it.
1: No, I think it's refreshing.
0: You can't say we don't know
1: everything.
0: I mean, I'm not sure. But she is a gossip expert. I know that.
1: Okay.
0: And she talks about the Whisper Network, which is, she says is good for safety. And also, I ask her, can it differ in different parts of cities and the countryside?
2: Definitely. I think smaller towns are more prone to it. And in larger cities, it has a different purpose.
3: And in a small town or a small village, you know, there is that curtain twitcher person that just loves to keep an eye out on everything. And there is that lady in South America who's actually selling gossip and also asking for money to keep gossip. So if you're having an affair locally, she'll keep it a secret and won't tell anyone.
2: Is it verified, though? Like, what is the business model behind that? You'd think that if it was something that she was paying to keep, it would have to be true. And that's kind of maybe the best part of gossip is that you can always say, well, she doesn't have her facts right.
3: Well, this is it. Sometimes gossip is embellished. Sometimes the good bits are taken out and bad bits are added. Like,
2: why let the facts get in the way of a good story?
3: And yourself, like, did you grow up in a small village?
2: No, I grew up in a big city.
3: And how does it differ in the big city when it comes to gossip?
2: I would say usually when I've come across gossip, it has a different purpose. It's like, oh, watch out for so-and-so. Maybe they have some kind of suspect behavior in the past. Or, oh, that guy's known for behaving inappropriately with interns, so make sure to kind of watch your step. Or in a more helpful way of, oh, well, I know that, let's say, you're working at a law firm. I know that the partner's son is really interested in this thing that you happen to have a connection to. Maybe you can leverage that in a different way.
3: And ladies would perhaps help each other with that information.
2: Very much. Yeah, the Whisper Network definitely has a safety aspect to it.
3: What do you like gossiping about?
2: Well, I suppose this is where I sound like a bit of a villain in my own right, but, you know, you like to know about the updates on, like, shared colleagues. Oh, if there's... if I worked with somebody and we both disliked somebody else in that office, that's probably my favorite thing.
3: So you can bond over disliking somebody or even hating them. I know hate's a strong word.
2: Yes, but isn't that how the best friendships are really formed?
3: It's around disliking someone and you become pals with them because you have a mutual disrespect for someone else.
2: Well, it's an immediate common ground, is it not? A shared enemy? Yeah.
3: So you work in a university. Does that differ again?
2: Yes, I would say it's very insular in that way because the way that academics like to talk about each other, oh, it's very bitchy. Do I have to be censored for that?
3: I think bitchy's okay.
2: Yeah, and the way that academics talk about each other of, oh, this person got this grant and they didn't, it's all, it can also be the smaller the pie, the higher the stakes.
1: That's yeah, as the man said, that's why academics are so vicious about each other, because the stakes are so low. So that was Ashley McKay there, who is apparently a gossip expert. That's the thing, though, and it's bad gossip. Mm. If it's bitching about somebody, that's what draws people together.
0: Well, they do. They love a bit of bad gossip, and they say it builds social bonds, and they say it helps you to understand a social situation, and you can find out if someone's trustworthy. It does relieve stress. You feel less alone when you gossip, and it can also strengthen friendship, especially when it's about around hate. Isn't that terrible?
1: If it's
0: around,
1: is terrible, yeah.
0: Really
1: disliking
0: somebody.
1: Well, it's like having a common enemy. Kind of thing, or but it's not as strong as that. But it's like if there's, maybe once or twice, Henry, over the last 20 years, we may have zeroed in on the occasional individual and went, "Oh my God," Well, I did most of the talking. You just nodded and said nothing.
0: Well, I was there to listen.
1: You were there to listen.
0: And to relieve your stress.
1: You were there listening and to relieve my stress, yes. So that's what it was.
0: Because
1: some people are good at keeping secrets, though. They won't, got the old CIA training going on.
0: Some people are brilliant at it, and that is the key. I mean, you can just retain all that gossip and all that, innuendo and all those malicious rumors. But the trick is to try and keep it. And this guy we're about to hear from, that's what he does. He keeps secrets. And just to say, this is gossip. There's a person in this clip who sneezes, and keep an eye out for it. Would you be a gossiper?
4: Not really, no.
0: You wouldn't go there. So let's say, for example, someone's telling you a secret or perhaps a little bit of gossip. Would you close your ears? Would you take part?
4: I wouldn't take part, and I generally keep it to myself.
0: So you're quite good at keeping a secret?
4: It's part of my job, yeah.
0: And what is your job?
4: I work in regulation.
0: So in regulation, it's all about keeping it to yourself and not sharing.
4: It's confidentiality required on all sides, yeah.
0: And that's what you do.
4: Generally,
0: and you can do
4: personally,
0: that.
4: Personally and professionally, yeah.
0: Really?
4: Yeah.
0: You can
4: keep
0: a secret?
4: Yeah.
0: And do you think men gossip more than the ladies?
4: I don't know. I wouldn't like to comment on that, but men do gossip.
0: And men do, and they kind of get away with it more than the ladies, don't they?
4: Well, if they get away with it as much, maybe it's kept more between men, I don't know.
0: And when you say regulation, what exactly do you mean?
4: I work in healthcare regulation. So kind of matters concerning professional misconduct, that kind of thing.
0: So it's got to be watertight.
4: Yeah.
0: You've got to keep it to yourself.
4: Absolutely, yeah.
1: Oh, right, okay. Yeah, that would be, you'd need to be confidential about that kind of thing, I imagine. Yeah, misconduct.
0: He would know all sorts of shenanigans.
1: Yeah. I hate gossip, says one texter. If you wouldn't say it to someone's face, then don't say it. Yeah. Where's the fun in that? The whole point is, the whole point of the fun aspect of it is saying it behind their back. That's Henry should be a politician. He can just lie with such a straight face. Shameless, says Declan. That's very
0: not
1: cruel,
0: true,
1: Declan.
0: I tell the truth. I always
1: that
0: tell
1: is,
0: the truth.
1: How do you even know, Declan, he's lying? And can you send in some examples where Henry told a barefaced lie?
0: I always tell the truth. And I can understand why some people don't like gossip. For example, Pope Francis, before he died, there was a lot of gossip about his health. And he said...
1: Yeah, but the Vatican is the worst for gossip.
0: He said that. He tried to kill off the gossip in the Vatican. But that's what the Vatican's about. It's about intrigue. It's about gossip. It's about...
1: Well, there's the God thing as well. But it's mostly gossiping.
0: Oh, yes, and the Jesus thing.
1: Yeah. But apart from that, God, that guy was admirable. He was very straight-faced. But he must, like... When he, Mr. Regulation Man, I mean. So, when he goes home, there must be a bit of... if he has to spend all day long...
0: He's holding those secrets inside
1: he's
0: like
1: holding
0: a sponge.
1: Those secrets, but when
0: hundreds of them.
1: Let's assume he has a partner in his life, and then he goes home, and the partner says, "How was your day?" And he says, "I can't tell you."
0: Well, he needs to release.
1: Literally nothing to talk about.
0: I know, it could get really, really
1: boring. That
0: could
1: turn into a very lonely existence.
0: It could. It would be quite hard on him to hold all those secrets.
1: I admire his fortitude, but he may be making great sacrifices.
0: He needs to become a whistleblower.
1: Well, he mightn't have anything to blow a whistle about.
0: Well,
1: unless you mean in a musical sense.
0: Well, exactly.
1: Experts, what do they think about this?
0: Yeah, so we do hear a friend of the show, Dr. Karen Ward, psychotherapist. Here she is.
5: You'd be surprised how often gossip comes into the therapy room. and in this way. Sometimes people who are very shy, who feel they don't make friends easily, wonder, I think I'm missing something. I'm not understanding what the connection is. How do I connect with people? And it's often a lighthearted banter, a little bit of newsy information that extends from the weather to, oh, did you hear so-and-so got their exams or so-and-so is going on the holidays? So there's a little kind of newsy, gossipy banter that helps people connect. However, also what comes into the therapy room is when it turns into slagging, which is a very Irish pastime, as we know, with embellishment, which can mean that the person who is offering the gossip is really, it's all about them and they're trying to enhance their status and standing. So it can become harmful. The slagging can very easily turn into bullying, and the embellishment can mean that people join the dots and think that somebody's doing something that they're not actually doing at all. So therefore, we have to keep a balance between the light, newsy gossip and something that can be harmful. However, I would like to share with you that one of the origins of the word gossip is god siblings. For when a woman was in labor, her besties would come around, her best friends, and they would distract her with the news of the parish, and they were her god siblings. In other words, spiritual help, if you will, while she was going through the pangs of labor to distract her until the baby was born safely.
1: That's kind of nice, and that makes a certain amount of sense, distracting people with gossip.
0: Oh, it's brilliant.
1: Especially even, well, during childbirth, but if someone's fed up, you can just go, well, I know things are bad with you, but, you know,
0: it can really
1: tell me down the road.
0: I mean, even if you take something like Coronation Streets, I mean, that's just one big gossip fest, and they tell, that's what a soap opera is. and it works, but I have to say, remember, malicious gossip can hurt people and humiliate them, and it can make them feel
1: bad.
0: And it can bite you in the ass.
1: Yeah.
0: Or ass.
1: Blake says, tennis clubs are awful places for gossiping.
0: Oh, I've heard that about tennis clubs.
1: I don't care what anyone says. All love a good gossip. We all have the potential to gossip as long as nobody's getting hurt from it. Just think, when most people meet up with friends, the first people ask is any gossip. The confessional is the only place to gossip about yourself.
0: Well, I do miss the confessional box.
1: Who goes anymore?
0: Forgive me, Father, for I have sinned.
1: It's been 9,014 days since my last confession.
0: And if you go into the confessional...
1: Have you got a few hours?
0: Do the priest just sit there all the time waiting, or how does it work?
1: I don't really know. I suppose there must be times.
0: There must be times.
1: When the priest is now open and they're just sitting in there. But they're probably in there doom scrolling, and then, you know, somebody comes in and interrupts their Instagram time.
0: So they could be there all day and we just don't know.
1: Yeah.
0: Just sitting there.
1: Yeah.
0: And you're right. I mean, that is a form of gossip. But then what does the priest do with all that information?
1: Well, like you said, but the priest isn't allowed. That's like a fundamental rule.
0: So they can't pass it on.
1: And theoretically, you're not gossiping to the priest. You're gossiping to God. Because the priest is just a conduit in that situation. So God is sitting someplace going, what did Mrs. Riley down the road do? Oh, my God. Give her three Hail Marys.
0: That
1: one's shameful.
0: Of information
1: that
0: God has to keep.
1: Yeah.
0: An awful lot. Huge amount.
1: In restaurants, though. Mm. Because if you're a server, and a lot of servers have reported, experiencing this, that there's people at a table and they kind of like treat you like you're not there, and therefore they will say whatever right in front of you. They must hear all sorts.
0: Oh, and they're listening. You forget. You think they're just sort of, private or invisible people, but restaurateurs and restaurants, they hear everything. I'm having a chat with Will Monaghan, who runs One Society. In a restaurant, do you come across a lot of gossip?
6: Gossip is a funny one. There's always people talking about stuff and talking about each other and their neighbours. And, it really depends on the area. I have two restaurants, and one area would definitely be a little bit more gossipy than the other. And I won't tell you which one before you ask.
0: Do name the two restaurants.
6: So I have One Society on Gardiner Street and Hidden in Smithfield.
0: And you're not going to say which one's more gossipy?
6: Oh, I don't think that would be right, but I think they know, you know, my customers know themselves which one's more gossipy.
3: And why does one area gossip more than the other? Is it just part of who they are, their upbringing, their lifestyle?
6: Yeah, but like, isn't it fun to gossip? You know, we're all a little bit busy out there, and sometimes you got to kind of put yourself in other people's shoes, and that's what gossip is. It's kind of living through others and living a little bit differently, and it doesn't have to be rooted in negativity or badness. It's just, it's almost an interest, I think.
3: You must eavesdrop on conversations by accident. You must hear it all.
6: Yeah, look, you definitely see a lot of dates that shouldn't be happening, and, you know, people kind of getting together on the QT, and that's part of the, I think that's just part of life, and, you know, that's gossip in itself, and, you know, people pick up on it, and I think that's the beauty of being a restaurant owner, is you see a bit of everything.
3: So if you saw an affair, you wouldn't report it, you would say nothing?
6: But who would you report it to? You just know there's something shady going on. We've seen some inter-office relationships bloom over the years, and look, that's just part of life, isn't it?
3: And you say nothing?
6: Say nothing. You kind of respect their go-get-it attitude in some ways, but also you kind of have to wonder about the other side of things as well.
1: Oh, that was a wee bit judgy just towards the end there while he was saying nothing. He was kind of, had a little thing to think about it as well. You know, somebody sent in a text saying tennis clubs are awful places for gossiping. Somebody else then sent in a text naming a specific tennis club as being awful for gossip.
3: I think I know that one.
1: Which is in itself gossip.
3: And we can't say it.
1: I'm not going to say it because it's gossip. I'm not going to repeat gossip about the good name of a tennis club.
3: And you know what goes on in that tennis club?
1: Tennis?
3: Riding. Sorry.
1: Really?
3: I just said that out loud. That is gossip.
1: Yeah.
3: You know, I know there's probably hundreds of tennis clubs in the country and everybody's...
1: But there's one you were thinking of. Yes. There's one in your mind right now that's like the centre. It's barely any tennis is happening at all. It's just mostly pants action.
3: Absolutely. And it doesn't matter if you're with someone or single or married.
1: Wow.
3: Mm-hmm. It's all going on there.
1: So that's why tennis is such a popular sport in this country. How interesting. So who else did you... I can't wait till we're finished now. Let's get this over with so you can tell me where it is. So who else did you talk to, Henry?
3: I spoke to all sorts of people and, you know, I was surprised how few people actually gossip. Have you guys gossiped about anything today?
7: Not today.
8: Not today.
7: No.
8: Nothing
7: yet.
8: We've had quite a short day today, yeah. There's still time.
7: But say we will be heading to the pub later, so there'll be plenty of time to gossip.
9: Probably like our friends or like people that like, you know, we act like are our friends, but they're not actually, or like guys. And yeah.
3: So you would gossip about guys in what way?
9: Whatever happens, like their behaviour and how they act around us, how they act differently around others. Yeah.
3: And what have you been gossiping about today?
9: We're debriefing on the trips you've had over the summer.
3: So there must be loads of gossip.
9: Yeah, there's a lot.
3: Do you want to share it?
9: No. Not on the radio.
10: I think it's pretty Irish to gossip, isn't it? Whether it's harmless gossip or if it's more serious, I'll wait till you hear what your one next door did. Yeah, it's social, isn't it?
3: Is it a form of storytelling, you know?
10: Probably, yeah.
3: And the Irish are storytellers and musicians, and we like to do that. Today, have you gossiped about anything?
10: Today, I can't say I have. I've been by myself mostly.
3: Do you have anything stored up you want to share? Any hot goss?
10: No, I'm just out for a stroll today.
3: You're just strolling?
10: Yeah.
9: I don't really like to gossip.
1: Okay, of course you don't. But if you have some gossip to tell me, I'd love to hear it.
3: I know, and some people are quite pious. You heard that from people. They just wouldn't share the gossip. They were like, oh, I don't gossip. I wouldn't do that. That's a horrific thing to do. Do you know something? They're all lying.
1: That's the gossip about them anyway. Anyway, I can't wait to hear the name of this tennis club where all this stuff's going on. Henry McKean, thanks a million. You are listening to the Moncrief Show on News Talk. Want to take a break after that? Should we ban chewing gum?
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1: You are listening to the Moncrief Show on News Talk. 087 1400 106 is our WhatsApp number. Jill says, stop being ridiculous, Sean. Everyone knows women gossip more than men. Do they know that? Or is that gossip about women you're just spreading there, Jill? That mightn't be the case. And I think men do gossip. They just, it doesn't sound like gossip when they do it. But they definitely do it. Anyway, Jamie Oliver wants to ban chewing gum. He says it's a blight on the streets of Britain and with lumps of it stuck everywhere. And while he might be correct in that regard, is chewing gum actually bad for you? Could it be beneficial even? The dietitian Orla Walsh is here to tell us. Afternoon, Orla.
17: Afternoon. I suppose whenever you get a dietitian on, they'll always start, well, it's nuanced. There's pros and cons to the situation.
1: No, you're going to have to say one no thing. So if you chew something but you don't swallow it, what does that fool your body into thinking something?
17: Yeah, absolutely. It's the ultimate knick-knack. So your stomach is expecting food because you're chewing away but not getting food. And as a result, the stomach is readying itself for the food and then the food doesn't come. And this causes a problem for some people. But I suppose when it comes to health, things are only a problem if they're a problem. And for some people, it's a big enough problem. And when I get them to switch from chewing gum to the likes of a sucky mint sweet made with peppermint oil, their stomach issues can resolve. It's not just the fact that peppermint oil is really good for bloating and gas, but again, they're not doing that knick-knack situation with their chewing gum. They're not swallowing down air when they're chewing. But chewing gum, especially sugar-free chewing gum, also contains fermentable carbohydrates like xylitol and sorbitol. Any of them ending in "ol" are fermentable, and these can cause gas when they go into the gut as well.
1: Right, but doesn't everything cause gas when it goes into the gut?
17: Well, some things are more fermentable than others, and I guess it just depends where it causes gas. So some things cause gas higher up in the gut, and some things, they need to reach the bottom of the large intestine before the bacteria there and eat them and produce gas as a result.
1: Right. Okay. So does it depend really kind of on your own microbiome, the way things tend to work? And is that very individual from person to person?
17: Oh, definitely. And it also depends, you know, on the balance of bacteria. So, for example, in the mouth, there's lots of bacteria and you want to make sure that there's the good stuff and not too much of the bad stuff. And over the years, we've learned a lot about the microbiome, but I think oral health is quite interesting. Dentists are no longer recommending mouthwash for that reason, because you don't want to rid the oral cavity of the good bacteria, but they're also promoting obviously brushing twice a day and flossing to try and counteract the amount of bad bacteria that can build up, because things like gum disease actually predict, they increase the risk of the likes of heart disease, because the bacteria from the infected gums gets into the bloodstream, causes inflammation, and then leads to disease.
1: Wow, what kind of disease? And so it can affect your heart if you're not looking after your teeth properly.
17: Yeah, absolutely. But when we as dietitians talk to people about gut health, we'd often start with the mouth, and we would actually ask people about their oral hygiene habits. But we would also look at things like, if someone was suffering from bloating, are you chewing your food well enough? Are you eating quickly? Are you chewing chewing gum, obviously? But are you also using things like straws? Because again, that is going to be gulping down air into the gut, which the gut has to work its magic to try and rid it of. And some people, for example, aren't very good at burping or belching or whatever the polite way of saying it is. For example, my youngest child can't burp at all. And for that reason, we have to be very careful that no one gives her fizzy drinks or they'll be cleaning up after her.
1: Right. And I don't want to pry too much into your children's lives, but can that be a permanent thing that somebody can't burp at all?
17: Yeah, my sister's hopeless at burping. She can't burp either.
1: Huh.
17: And there is a couple of ways to get rid of gas. So one of the ways is the gas builds up throughout the day and then it gradually seeps into our blood and we breathe it out overnight. And of course, the other is farting. And some people barely fart at all and some people spend the day farting. But on average, people fart about 14 times a day. And again, when it comes to dietary intervention, if someone comes in with too much gas or problematic gas, these things are only a problem if it's a problem. So if people are farting too much or they don't have control over it or if it's clearing a room.
1: Yeah. But in terms of farting particularly, people are probably farting in their sleep and they don't realise how much they're farting.
17: Possibly, yeah. But some people just don't fart as much as others. I suppose it can change throughout a lifetime as well. So it does depend on diet. So if people are a bit more constipated, they will be more bloated and there will be more gas produced as a result. But some people experience the discomfort of it more than others. They have what's called visceral hypersensitivity. And there was an experiment where they blew up balloons inside someone's rectal passage and people with IBS, like, who signs up to these things?
1: I know.
17: There was money involved. But the people with IBS were squirming in discomfort much sooner and quicker than the people without IBS. And they put their hands in ice baths to see, were they just hypersensitive? And no, absolutely not. So they didn't have peripheral hypersensitivity. It was just visceral. It was just in their gut on the inside. So that's why one of the major symptoms of diagnosing IBS is pain or discomfort.
1: The size and length of someone's gut, can that vary from person to person?
17: Yeah, there'll be people listening that have gone for a colonoscopy and the gastroenterologist would be like, we couldn't complete the visual today because your colon, your large intestine is just simply too long. And huh. I suppose that would impact, yeah, absolutely. They need special cameras for those special people. And it's just that their large intestine is much longer than typical. And if it's longer, it just means that food and the residue stays in their body longer. Now, again, we do want to rid the body of that residue regularly. Like once a day is probably ideal, if not 1 to 3 times a day, just so the body is getting rid of all the excess things that it doesn't want in the body, like excess hormones and, of course, the likes of toxins. Because if these build up in your gut over time, they can, of course, cause problems because they're still in the body. They're still working to some degree while they're in the body.
1: Yeah. And is the only way to tell if somebody has an unusually long, large intestine or a super large intestine is through a colonoscopy or can that be scanned for in some other way?
17: Yeah. I suppose what we're more interested in is what's called gut transit time. So how long does it take for food to go into your mouth and come out the other end? Mm. And what I call that in my clinic, it's just the sweet corn test. So I get people to eat sweet corn and tell me how long did it take for them to see it. And that's their gut transit time. And usually we need to speed that up for a lot of people to reduce disease risk and promote gut health and more comfort. But I suppose the major problem in the Irish society is we don't eat enough fibre. 80% of people aren't eating enough fibre, so 4 in 5. So the average intake is 18 grams and we need at least 25 grams a day. So that's usually the culprit to slow gut transit time.
1: And the speed at which we eat, Orla, is that an issue?
17: Oh, yeah, certainly. So people who talk fast tend to eat fast. And you can train yourself into eating too fast. Like, I've had three kids, mine are 2, 5, and 7. And I have to constantly remind myself to slow down, because you're often eating dinner expecting something to happen. So if you don't eat your dinner hot, you don't, you know, it will be cold and congealed an hour later when you get around to it. So there's lots of scenarios where people have kind of trained themselves into eating too fast. And really, we want to slow down, because it's not just for gut health, but it's also other things like enjoyment of your food, as well as knowing how much your body wants you to eat. Because if you eat too quickly, it is one of the risk factors for overweight and obesity.
1: Right. Okay. And you don't really know if you're full or not, if you're just crying. I think maybe it's an Irish cultural thing. We kind of think the food's going to go away, so we eat it as quickly as possible. Yeah. But you don't know if you're full if you eat it too quickly.
17: There's lots of feedback systems that take a while to kick into place. They usually take 20 to 30 minutes. The first of the satiety hormones that tell us, listen, you've had enough, don't eat anymore. But even the ones that are in the stomach, that they're responsive to pressure, that they need to know when the stomach is full. And if you eat too fast, you could eat beyond what you need to eat. And again, most people have seen a child eat too fast and vomit as a result, and learn their lesson. So it's something that we all need to keep an eye on. But when it comes to gut health, eating too fast is one of the biggest problems. And nearly, you know, when I get people in for reflux, it's the first question I ask. And more often than not, they go, oh, yeah, hands up, I eat far too fast. And I suppose the big problem there is that you're not chewing your food well enough. And if it's not chewed well enough, the body really struggles to digest it with the digestive juices, because its surface area isn't great enough for digestion. And it really irritates the gut all the way down.
1: Yeah. So going back to chewing gum, it can be good for the teeth. And for people who tend towards constipation, it can be useful in that regard as well.
17: Yeah, it's great at stimulating the bowels to move. And even just say if a woman was going for a C-section, we would often encourage them to bring chewing gum into their bag, because they need to chew chewing gum as soon as they come out of theatre to make sure that their bowels are stimulated. So it can be really helpful. It can also be helpful from a medical point of view if people don't produce enough saliva. And we produce less saliva the older we get, but also if you've had head and neck cancer, it can interrupt saliva production. And saliva production is decreased as the day goes on as well. So chewing gum can be helpful for those sorts of people, especially in the second half of the day.
1: Yeah. Is there some people are texting about their farting habits, which I'm sure, Earlie, you'd be delighted to hear about. But is there, if somebody tends to fart more than burp, or burp more than fart, is that indicative of anything, or is it just good you're getting it out?
17: It's good that you're getting it out. I suppose go to a private place if you have time. It can tell us something. So, for example, if someone has bloating immediately after a meal and it's ongoing and it's constant, sometimes it can tell us that there's an issue with their upper gut, like small intestinal bacteria overgrowth. But if they have, it's also called SIBO, if they experience more bloating at the end of the day, then that can be because of an intolerance, particularly to one of the fermentable carbohydrates. So I suppose where they feel they're bloating and where they experience their bloating and what time of day can tell the dietitian a lot, and it really helps us solve the problem. But some people just experience bloating more than others. And again, it's only a problem if it's a problem. If you feel like you bloat and it doesn't bother you in the slightest, then it's not necessarily a problem. But hormonal fluctuations can interrupt these things. So a lot of women will come in during perimenopause with new onset bloating. But if something is new within the gut, you really have to tell your GP. So if you, for example, were grand and all of a sudden started bloating and you're female, or male, but particularly female, it is important to tell your GP about this, because more investigations might be done as a result of that, as that new symptom has occurred.
1: Orla, thanks a million for talking to us today. That was the dietitian Orla Walsh. There you are, listening to the Moncrief Show on Newstalk. We'll take a break. Back in a minute.
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24: It's 3 o'clock. Good afternoon. Hundreds of people have gathered at St. Patrick's Cathedral in Dublin for the funeral of Glenn Hansard. The service is continuing with Hozier, Bono and Imelda May among the fellow musicians in attendance. Around 200 fans and supporters who queued since the early hours are also in the cathedral. Glenn's wife Moira recited a poem which was met with applause from the crowds watching the ceremony on screens outside.
25: And a moment of understanding or acceptance or blind faith and a sense of the infinite jump and jive. That to me is beauty and I require it to stay alive.
24: Some of Glenn's fellow musicians are performing throughout the funeral service. Among them are his bandmates from The Frames, joined by his former partner Marketa O'Golva and Thomas Bartlett and Eddie Vedder.

0: Gardaí say they're doing what they can to prevent people using e-scooters for criminal activity. They seized 38 e-scooters and e-bikes this morning as part of a high-impact day of action. Detective Superintendent Jason Miley says operations like today's will help prevent dangerous use of the vehicles.
1: A lot of this is derived from drug dealing and that, and Gardaí Síochána has put significant resources across the region both to tackling those issues. It is difficult for communities, and we are doing what we can to ensure that there's a Garda presence there at all times, that we are using our intelligent-led searches to proactively prevent the use of these scooters.
0: Finally, an Australian library has had a book returned more than 150 years after it was borrowed, with an estimated overdue fine of about €25,000. The copy of Antiquities of Athens, published in 1858, was returned to the library in New South Wales last week after a man discovered it hidden inside an old tea chest bricked into a sealed fireplace at his home. And that's it for now. More at four.
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5: Good afternoon, I'm Eve Conway. Former President of the GAA, Liam O'Neill, has died. He was the head of the GAA from 2012 to 2015 as the 37th President of the Association. He passed away after a short illness at the age of 70. The draw for the Women's FAI Cup semi-finals has been made. Shelburne will travel to Cork City, while defending champions Athlone Town host Galway United. The ties will be played on Saturday, August 22nd. Meanwhile, in the Women's Premier Division, Galway United can leapfrog leaders Athlone Town this evening. They'll move to the top of the table with a win away at second from bottom Bohemians. That game gets underway at Damount Park at 7pm. And finally, Shamrock Rovers face Albanian champions FK Ignatia in the Europa League third qualifying round tonight. Manager Stephen Bradley is determined to reach the playoff round of the competition.
6: It's a really tough game for me. Out of the two teams that we face, and they'll obviously be the third so far this year, they're the best we've played. There's no doubt about that. They will feel that they should have went through against LG, for sure. It's a tough game, it's a tough tie. But look, we want to make sure that we're in the next round, and that'll be the aim when we play the two games.
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0: Sunshine and showers, and there's a chance of further thunderstorms over Leinster and Ulster. Top temperatures 18 to 24 degrees, warmest in the east and south. And now you're up to date on News Talk.
7: I started going to therapy. And in the middle of a session the other day, my therapist goes, Emma, look, it's imperative that you create a boundary with your mother around money. And I was like, I agree, but I should let you know she pays for you, so... You might want to be careful how you're talking about your boss. I don't know. I could never be a therapist. I'm too much of a gossip. You're not allowed to talk about your clients with your other clients at all, but you're in with these people all day, back-to-back sessions. I'd be bursting at the seams. Someone would tell me something kind of juicy. They'd leave, next person would come in, I'd be like, close the door, close the door, close the door. You know what? Run out, run out. Get a good look at them. You need contacts for that, okay?
8: That was the comic Emma Willman there talking about gossip. Al says, an elderly lady said to me once, listen carefully, because I never repeat gossip. Took me a minute. We were talking about chewing gum, and you know there are some benefits to chewing gum, especially if you need to go to the toilet. Helps you pass wind as well. I can't burp. says this texter, but I could fart for Ireland. I once actually won a farting competition in a German beer hall. So you literally have farted for Ireland. Congratulations. And we're all very proud of you. And somebody else says, Irish neighbourhoods in the US consistently present with stomach ulcers. It's quite common that people who come from large families eat too quickly, which can cause problems. That kind of, that does, it must be said, make a lot of sense. Speaking of the US, New York's mayor, Zohan Mamdani, has come up with a novel scheme to tackle high grocery prices in the city, along with the issues of so-called food deserts. He wants to establish 5 city-owned grocery stores, one in each borough, which will sell family essentials at up to 30% cheaper than commercial retail. Excuse me. Should we do something similar here? As you can imagine, not all commentators are keen on this plan. Among them, the economist David W. Higgins. Good afternoon, David.
9: Good afternoon, Sean. Thanks for having me on.
8: I think when everyone's struggling to pay the bills, this is you could see how this would be an extremely popular idea.
9: For sure. And I'll have to begin by understanding that people are hurting with high grocery prices. In Ireland's case, since 2020, we've seen a 27% rise in the prices that people have seen at the supermarket. Now, wages have risen in line with that, but it has risen faster on the food side. Now, the problem with what Mamdani is proposing is that I don't think it's going to produce any savings in the round, simply because he is using taxpayer money to produce a 30% saving in those particular stores. So the idea is that the state runs them, keeps a discount on basic goods, all other goods are sold at the market price, and then there's a saving for people there. But you know, people are also taxpayers, and the subsidy that he's going to have to put in, I think it's about $70 million, he's going to do there, that's adding to a big deficit that New York City already has. So if he wants to make this an across the city saving, a city of 8 million people, he's going to need to find billions to do it. The same is true if we wanted to do the same here in Ireland. And I don't think you're actually going to, in the round, provide any sort of savings for people, because it's just going to come from higher tax.
8: Yeah, I think in his specific, I mean, he has named, I think, all the places it's going to be located. But one of these outlets is going to be in a place called Hunts Point, which is apparently a food desert. The rates of poverty there are quite high. So people would have to travel, or at the moment have to travel, to some sort of retail outlet to buy food anyway. So that's tackling, it's more that problem. And plus also, you know, if people are struggling to buy the basics, it helps in that regard as well. It doesn't sound like he's going to take on the multiples or anything like that.
9: Yeah, well, I wonder, in a city of 8 million people, how something like that has come about, and if the distance really is that far, subway and bus. I mean, I lived in New York for 3 months when I was back as a student. I actually worked in a grocery store, would you believe, as a cashier. So this is something I felt in my own experience, when I see a policy like this come along. Even if that is, you know, one of the 5 that you might say is a food desert, it's very clear that what he is going after here in his messaging is the idea that there is large profiteering taken by supermarkets. And while there are some other sectors, you might look at energy, you know, health, private insurance in the US, for example, there are bigger profits that get made in these other essential areas. Food is not a large margin business. If you look at some of the Irish numbers, because the CCPC, the Competition Consumer Protection Commission, they looked at this a couple of years ago, the margin in Irish retailers is somewhere between 1% and 4%. They listed the names, Tesco at around 3.5, Lidl around 2, and then Aldi below 1.5%, almost close to 1. So the money being made here in the round is not especially high. And what he is trying to do is effectively, I think, find a solution for a problem that mostly isn't there.
8: Yeah. Well, I don't think he'd be doing it if there wasn't a problem there. And even in Ireland, the stats seem to bear out that about 1 in 3 people now are saying that they're having problems paying the bill. Tesco's profits last year were 185 million. So I don't think they're struggling to get by.
9: You need to remember that we spend on food about 13 billion, right? So 13 billion, if you make profits on 13 billion, even 1 or 2%, that's going to show up in tens or even hundreds of millions. It doesn't imply that a business has actually begun to kind of take in a very, very large way. And remember that we have close to perfect competition when it comes to groceries. I challenge anyone listening to check their phones. I bet a lot of your listeners have some of the apps out there. Maybe it's a Lidl Plus, maybe a Real Rewards, people getting their vouchers across multiple grocery outlets, trying to see which ones that they can get the best deal in. People tend to switch quite regularly between supermarket. The loyalty that other businesses have for customers just isn't there. People move when even minor things like 10, 20 cents goes on butter, on milk, on the essentials. People, because of that movement, are very much a defense against big profiteering by retailers. And that's why the data doesn't show that there's big profits there in the round.
8: But Mamdani's measure seems to be aimed at the poorest people. People who probably don't have a car to go and do the big shop. There's a certain amount of, and, you know, there's a cohort of people in Ireland as well who are struggling to pay their bills.
9: Yeah, so I looked at this afternoon. Eurostat tries to measure this. They ask people in surveys, have you struggled to put meat, for example, on the table? You know, not just any old set of calories, but a dish with meat every day or every second day. And about 1.7%, so just under 2% in Ireland, mark that they struggled to do that. You go for the rest of Europe, it's about 8%. But you know, it's not zero. So there are people out there who struggle. You know, my message there is that, well, we have so many other policies. We have basic social welfare rates for some families, particularly lone parent or single parent families. It can be child benefit is the scheme that actually helps lift people up away from food poverty. It is a real issue, but I think that the mechanism we use to address these things should be through those other means, not by interfering in markets that work relatively well. We've healthy competition, I think, in grocery retailers, and I wouldn't go the route he's going down to try and change that.
8: Yeah. The journal did do a poll, and 57.5% were in favour of the idea. That now that's 5,543 votes the last time I looked. So, with the plain people of Ireland, it seems to be a popular idea. Let me read you out one text. Val says, I'm from the Bronx. I've read about serious health problems in Hunts Point, which is traditionally the site of wholesale food distribution, and the lack of access at Hunt Point's residents after fruit and veg. This is one of the poorest places in the country, and I hope Mamdani's policies will help, which again seems to bear out he's targeting it a particular places rather than, you know, he's going to interfere with the mechanisms of the market.
9: For sure. Look, and I accept that he, in his, you know, instance, has some bit of a tilt towards that. I mean, part of the reason I've written this column this week is that we've had a call from the People for Profit to go further in Ireland's case. And what they're calling for is a much wider set of caps on prices and a bid to much more aggressively intervene in the Irish market. And I think I would challenge most people across, you know, urban and rural Ireland to see, do they have at least one or more available stores to them for basic goods? And I think most people in Ireland will say that they do have that availability. And because of the move of discount German retailers into Ireland, that's kind of over 10 years ago now it happened. But that depressed food prices hugely from 2008 to 2010. We saw a 17% fall in the price of food in supermarkets, partly because of those groups coming in. And I think that's a proof that free markets can act much more aggressively towards getting food prices down than any government intervention can do.
8: Mm. Doesn't that hurt somebody, though, at some point down the line of production? If the supermarkets say, we're not going to, you know, say to the wholesalers, we're not going to pay any more than this, the wholesalers are maybe passing that on to the producers, and you know, somebody somewhere is getting into debt or living in close to the poverty line who's producing this food.
9: That's a very fair point. And an example I cite in the piece here is well, we've all walked into supermarkets to see a 50 cent bag of carrots and ask any farmer what it takes to produce that. And they'll tell you it's a euro, even two or even more. So that, you know, the fact that a big slashing happens here as a loss leader that the supermarkets use, that does present a, you know, it's a whole separate debate we could have. Is there a fair price being given to producers down the line? But I think what it does tell us is that the consumer is actually getting a really good deal vis-a-vis what things used to be before the grocery order. This is a bill we used to have back in the 2000s. People remember in the 90s, no supermarket was allowed to do that kind of cut price activity. Everyone had to pay something at the cost to produce it. So maybe that's a worthwhile debate having. But, you know, it certainly means we'd actually go in the other direction instead of having discounts below cost on basic groceries. We'd be saying to people, well, sorry, you're going to have to pay what the price to produce it is.
8: Mm. David, thanks very much for speaking with us today. That was David W. Higgins there at the Independent Economist. Jonathan largely agrees with what David is saying. He says the subsidised grocery shops are a disaster. We've seen it before. I understand the instinct. Food costs have risen sharply and helping families with basic beats a lot of other things taxpayer money gets wasted on. But this specific idea has a predictable flaw. Picture Paddy's independent shop next door. Slim 5% margins after taxes, VAT collection, heavy regulation and all the risk. Government opens a subsidised not-for-profit discount store beside it, selling essentials 30% cheaper, funded by taxation. Paddy can't match the prices. He closes. His family goes on social welfare. They now spend that support in the state shop. Demand soars. Government declares success and rolls out more stores. Private shops shrink. The tax base erodes. Dependency grows and taxpayers pay twice. Aldi, Lidl, etc. already compete hard on price through efficiency. The better route is to cut taxes generally, so there is more disposable income, and cut regulatory burdens on food retail so real competition can help drive prices further down. This approach creates more of the problem it claims to solve, says Jonathan. Well, now, and a lot of people have made the same criticism of Mamdani's plan, and they keep pointing out that they're not putting it next door to one of the big multiples. They're putting it in areas where there are no multiples and people don't have the opportunity to go to a big supermarket and avail of that competition that's happening. So it seems to be quite a limited thing. Now, there are areas in Ireland one can identify where people are food poor, where there are food deserts, or people are having the wherewithal to travel long distances to go to a Lidl or an Aldi. So maybe there's an argument on a limited basis on that basis. Pat says the problem with poverty is, which that economist doesn't mention, are the unexpected bills people get all the time.

0: since COVID, as there was the only places open. Salaries and wages haven't inflated the same way the cost of living has. Indeed not. Well, I think we already know that in the digital age. We're not giving away any information that somebody somewhere isn't making money out of. Anyway, if you want free money...
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0: 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We're going to take a break after that. 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
0: You are listening to the Moncrief Show on News Talk. 087 1400 106 is our WhatsApp number. Time to bring you stories from other parts of the world. Our guide, as ever, is Jonathan De Burka Butler. Jonathan, good afternoon. Right, Italy we're going to go to first, where apparently the oldest amphitheatre in the world has been constructed.
12: Has been constructed indeed, as recently as the early 2000s, I think. Yes. So this is a man by the name of Franco Malozzo. He called himself von Rosenfranz as well, to give himself an air of superiority, I suppose. And he's a 69-year-old individual who lived outside of Vicenza. So Vicenza is up in the northeast of the country. It wouldn't be that far away from Venice, all right? Beautiful town in its own right.

0: But he owned an old estate on the outskirts of the town, and there were terrible floods there back in 2005. But he saw it as an opportunity because he claimed that there was a landslide on his land. And after this landslide, the treasures of ancient Rome were revealed on his very property, right? He found an amphitheatre there. He dug away and eventually revealed this amphitheatre. So he ended up actually pulling off what has to be one of the greatest spoofs of all time, because he managed to get these so-called runes into local apps and guides in around the place. Obviously, they had no oversight. He made up fraudulent documents, and the people who were creating a particular tourist app for the region, which was being funded by the European Union, and apparently they were in a bit of a rush, so there was no independent oversight over this, so they just took it as gospel, right?
1: Yeah.
0: But some of the claims were off the charts, because he said in one of his claims that Julius Caesar had visited these ruins, but he also claimed that the site was built in 393 AD. Now, most of us know that Julius Caesar was killed near the Roman Forum, well, down near the Theatre of Marcello, well before Christ was born. So he was out by about 400 years there on that particular claim. He also claimed that Juliet from Romeo and Juliet lived near a church nearby, even though the play is based in Verona. So look, he kind of got away with this for the guts of 10 years, apparently. He was charging people €40 to come in and visit what he claimed was one of the largest and oldest amphitheatre in the world, and of course 393 AD is nowhere near the oldest. So anyway, eventually people began to get suspicious, and the Carabinieri were called in, and they called in archaeologists in turn to investigate this particular site, and they did so in around about 2016, and they found that the structure contained fiberglass, paper mache columns, rendered blocks and plaster statues dating from the early 2000s. They also had a look at satellite images and compared them over a number of years, and they concluded that he first leveled the hill and then he built this ancient monument on the cleared area. So he was sentenced to 2 years and 4 months in prison for three charges: illegal construction, art forgery, and creating works without authorization. And he was also fined €3,000. But you can be sure there's going to be some fabulous documentary that he'll get out of this, so I'm sure he'll recoup a lot of that.
1: No doubt. But it took a good, the best part of 10 years.
0: Yeah, this is what I can't understand, how he kind of got away with it for so long, to be honest with you. As I said, there was no independent verification, so the archaeology bit was the part that really sent him packing. And then the conviction, took an awfully long time as well. So the timelines are relatively interesting. Now, the local council has filed €500,000 damages claim against him to recoup the losses it says it suffered from reputation and lack of planning and commission and all that kind of thing.
1: Yeah, because would there not be a tourist body that...
0: Well, this is the thing,
1: registered,
0: exactly. But he apparently managed, through fake documents and the use of this made-up title that he had, to convince these people without archaeological oversight, that's the key thing, that this was a site and it was worth visiting, and he seems to have got away with it.
1: Yeah. If there's any listeners who's actually visited this place, we'd be very interested to hear from you. Right, the United States we're going to go to next. Now, this is an interesting development. It involves a school shooting, which is, and sadly not that unfamiliar to us. But a parent has been jailed for this.
0: Yeah, so let's go back to the details or where the story comes from first. So the shooting was carried out by a then 14 or 15-year-old man by the name of Boy. He wasn't a man. Colt Gray, who carried out the attack in a school in a place called Winder, Georgia, right? He killed two teachers and two students. This happened back in 2024. Now, he was sentenced about 2 weeks ago at this stage. But and it's interesting that you mentioned, you said there that they're not that uncommon. And I don't think this one got that much coverage because, only four people died. And hey, that's not that many people compared to, the dozens that are normally killed in these school shootings. But his father has been held responsible now for this, or at least partly responsible, right? So he was 55 years of age. He was found guilty in March on a mixture of sort of second degree murder and manslaughter charges, right? And he has now been sentenced to 15 years in prison. In his sentencing, the judge spoke out and he basically said, look, he gave out to him. He admonished him basically for failing to send his son to counselling, which apparently he needed, failing to monitor his online activity because he was big into these mass shootings, and he didn't lock up his guns in the home. But I think a bigger thing is the fact that he actually, and this is the father, he actually bought this kid a rifle for Christmas. And that was 7 months after he had been questioned by police about online threats to commit a school shooting. He had a notebook of how, this kid had a notebook of how he was going to do it. His diary was full of fantasies about what he was going to do and how he was going to do it. It had been noted. He was supposed to seek counselling. The police had spoken to him, as I said, but the father handed him a gun. And so for that reason, the judge basically said, you know, I know you didn't seek any harm to anyone. I know you didn't pull the trigger. But we need to make an example of it. Really.
1: And so when he gave the son the rifle, the son was only 15 at that stage.
0: Yeah, he must have been only 15. Yeah.
1: I wonder if that's even legal now.
0: Yeah. I don't know to tell you the truth. Yeah.
1: That's astonishing. Did the parent put up any sort of defence to this?
0: Well, his defence lawyers basically tried to go on his defence lawyers at the beginning actually said, well, look, let's try and give him 10 years. The prosecution wanted 80.
1: Yeah.
0: Okay.
1: Oh, wow.
0: So obviously the defense knew that he was going to go to prison for some period of time. Their defense was that he didn't do it. And that the son was the person who needed to be punished, that he was the one who made the conscious decision to do what he did. That was the defense.
1: Yeah.
0: But the jury and the judge obviously haven't found in his favor.
1: Now, is this kind of idea of prosecuting parents as well, is this relatively new? Has it happened before?
0: It is relatively new. There's been 3 so far. I can't remember for the life of me. I have a vague idea that we might have covered a story maybe last year or 18 months ago about 2 parents who were also sent to prison, and they might have been the first or second pair. So there's been 3 as far as I know so far, but it is relatively new, and it'll be interesting to see, you know, what happens as a result of it. I mean, now that precedents have been set, I'm sure this will happen much more. But it's an interesting one because, you know, when you're thinking about it, where does the state fit into all of this? Like, at what point does the state have to take some blame for these things? Do you know?
1: This is all the state won't take any blame.
0: Exactly. This is all, you know, personal responsibility and all this kind of stuff. But there has to be limits to that, surely.
1: April 2024, parents of a Michigan teen killed 4 students.
0: Yes, that must have been the one that we covered, yeah.
1: Yeah. Right. Chile, we're going to go to now, and a soldier has been jailed for the killing of a folk singer, but this was decades ago.
0: So this was back when Pinochet, it was the day after Pinochet took over, a few days after General Augusto Pinochet took over after a US-backed military coup, basically. They didn't like the fact that a lefty, Salvador Allende, was in power at the time, so they got rid of him. And many members of his government and his supporters were kind of rounded up. And they were taken into a local stadium, which was a covered stadium. And an awful lot of them were tortured. And amongst those was a man by the name of Victor Jara, or Victor Jara, depending on how you want to say it. I think it's Victor Jara is the correct pronunciation. Christy Moore wrote quite a well-known song about him, as far as I know. He would have been a bit of a Bob Dylan figure in Chile, left-wing kind of a thing. And he was taken along with many others into this stadium, and he was tortured for about 4 days. His hands were broken, and eventually they shot him, okay? And they left his body near a cemetery in Santiago, in the capital. And when his body was found, they found him with 44 bullet wounds and 56 broken bones, right? Absolutely tragic. The torture must have been absolutely horrendous. And for years, they were looking for the people who were responsible for this, and they always had an inkling of who it might be. So in 2023, 7 people were actually convicted. They got various sentences. Now, these were all people who were in their 70s and 80s at the time.
1: Yeah.
0: Okay, many of them passed on. But the last of this particular crew and the person who they reckon was the leader of the group, a man by the name of Nelson Hasse Matzi, was found recently. He had gone on the run since his conviction, and he was found recently in a town down in the south, out in the kind of a rural area in the south of Chile. So he was discovered last Saturday. He's been arrested, and he's going to now serve out the rest of his life in prison. So he's been sentenced to 25 years. He's 80. So he won't be there for too long, probably. But it's amazing, all of these things, a lot of these things in South America, Chile, Argentina, a lot of these elderly people who are involved in these, right-wing dictatorships, basically, are being found years later and are now paying the consequences.
1: Yeah, it's extraordinary that they can identify them. Yeah. And you assume as well that this whole practice in during the Pinochet era of herding people into stadiums. We're talking thousands of people, probably these soldiers may well be responsible for God knows how many other crimes.
0: You can be sure, but this particular figure of Victor O'Hara was kind of a poster boy.
1: For
0: what happened to these people. But there was many people during that time. I mean, there was over 3,000 people who were disappeared, and there was thousands more who were detained and tortured. Yeah. And of course, Pinochet was great pals with that Thatcher, of course, as we all remember. They were great pals.
1: In later years,
0: champion of the working people, Martin Thatcher.
1: Indeed. Right, Cameroon we're going to go to now, where the president is missing.
0: Yes, Paul, we've done a good bit of Cameroon over the years, mainly focused on the underlying ongoing sort of civil war that's been happening there for many years. But Paul Biya has been knocking around for a very long time, right? He took office as president in 1982. And 7 years before that, he was prime minister. So he was doing a Putin on it before Putin was ever around. So he's been around for a very long time. He's now 93, and he hasn't been seen in the country since the 7th of June. And that is quite interesting, because there are questions over how he's doing, given his age and fact that, for a few years now, he's been going to Switzerland quite a bit. There's been no plan given as to, when he's going to come back. There was no plan given at the start. And ministers seem to be giving different information to the press around what's actually going on. So the Minister of Communication, for example, has said that he's working from Geneva, where he currently resides. He's meticulously following the files submitted to him by his aides wherever he is. On the other hand, the Labour Minister has said that he's on annual leave, and he's just basically doing what any good Cameroonian citizen would do in taking holidays.
1: Yeah.
0: The fact that these have lasted for 2 months, and he's supposed to be looking after the country, is raising questions over what's actually going on.
1: Yeah.
0: So it remains to be seen what will happen here. And the reason I mentioned that civil war at the beginning is he's been there for the guts of 50 years.
1: Yeah.
0: What is going to happen when he goes? This is the problem we see with these dictatorships. We see at the beginning, okay, there's this outpouring of freedom and democracy will come back, but inevitably,
1: there's a bloodbath. Yeah, where people are finding.
0: Yeah, exactly. So it's really interesting to see what's going on here, and it's a story that's worth watching to see how it develops.
1: Yeah. So could this be kind of a Mitch McConnell situation where he was like, there was a photograph published of him in a hospital bed where that's been much derided as possibly being fake, but no one's seen the guy for weeks and no one knows what's going on with him.
0: Well, that's exactly it. Nobody's getting any information, or at least the information that they're getting is wires are being crossed, as per those two examples I gave from the ministers.
1: So he could be dead.
0: He could be dead, yeah.
1: Yeah.
0: And we don't know what's happening. And there's elections supposed to be coming up in... 2027 is next year, isn't it? Elections coming up next year. The parliament recently passed a law to bring back the vice president. That role hasn't been filled. He won an election back in November of last year, one of those 90% victories. And he hasn't appointed a new government. So it's all over the place at the minute, and it's not the kind of country that you want to be in that situation.
1: It has a lot of problems.
0: A lot of problems.
1: Yeah. Yeah. That's extraordinary, really. Right, Portugal, we're going to go to finally, and an elephant has retired.
0: elephant has retired.
1: Is the pension good in Portugal?
0: Yes, it is. Absolutely. This is Julie, who was an elephant that used to work at a circus. Sorry, I was thrown by your pension question there. And she performed for that circus since 1988. She was captured as a calf in Africa during the late 1980s, and she was brought to Portugal and 40 years performing. But back in 2018, the Portuguese government brought in a law that banned wild animal performances in the circus by 2024, right? Yeah. So obviously she was out of a job, and she probably wasn't too unhappy about that. But the problem was, where are we going to put her? Now, in the meantime, a project called the Pangea Elephant Sanctuary was started by an NGO in Portugal and the UK. And they've bought a plot of land in Portugal, a large plot of land in Portugal, and they've made a sanctuary out of it. So this sanctuary is about 1,000 acres, and they're hoping to bring lots of elephants there. But Julie is going to be the first resident, and she took up residence there just last week. It's a bit of good news, Sean.
1: Okay, that's
0: for retired elephants. If there's any retired elephants out there, there's a nice place where you can go in Portugal.
1: Right, so what should we look out for over the next week or so?
0: Yeah, so there's a lot going on this week with the Tate brothers, Andrew and Tristan Tate. I think there's an extradition hearing that's coming up or something like that. Watch that story developing. Then on Friday, Colombia's new president, Abelardo de Espria, is going to be inaugurated. And then on Saturday, one of your favourite days, the year I know is International Cat Day, so don't call Sean on that day.
1: Yeah, I've had my furry costume is getting dry cleaned as we speak. Jonathan, thanks a million as ever. You are listening to the Moncrief Show on Newstop. We're going to take a break after that. Would you drink a martini made from sardines?
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1: You are listening to the Moncrief Show on News Talk. Sean Defoe is here to tell us what's coming up on the Hard Show. Sean.
10: Hey, Sean. Yeah, busy show coming up from 4. We're going to be talking about Dunsink and these plans that have gone in to build a whole new town out there with thousands of homes, and just how you build a new town in nowhere, especially somewhere that's adjacent to it.
1: There seem to be hundreds of people who don't think it's a good idea.
10: 400 people objecting, yeah. Lots of them very reasonable. We're also going to be getting an update on the EU meeting of justice ministers. That's about Ceuta, that Spanish enclave in North Africa. People will have seen the the thousands of people flocking to there. And also banning things that otherwise seem trivial. And this is after Jamie Oliver was talking about banning chewing gum. And we're wondering, what are some of the other things you would ban if you got the chance, like socks and sandals, or, you know, basically anything that I do to my wife?
1: Socks and sandals are very hip.
10: They're very in right now.
1: They're very in right now. Yeah, you're showing your age by even saying banning that.
10: Okay, well, I've been thinking something, Irish men with their tops off in 14 degree temperature, maybe something like that. Something oddly specific is what we need. So we need people to suggest some of those things that just need to be gotten rid of.
1: That's all coming up on the Hard Shoulder after the 4 o'clock news. Just going back to what we were talking about we're discussing Mayor Mam Danny's plan for New York, who's going to have subsidized, or five subsidized kind of supermarkets for people in areas where there's a degree of poverty and that are so-called food deserts. One texter says, in Sligo town, Dunn's, Lidl and Aldi are on all on the one street beside each other, with Tesco in the town centre. The half of the town on the northern side of the river has no supermarket. That's interesting, and I wonder what an economic effect that has on the northern side of the river, because, you know, we're seeing this phenomenon where you have towns and a multiple kind of takes up residence on the outskirts of the town, and then the centre of that town starts to suffer for all the obvious reasons. And somebody else says, I was charged €6 for a plain ham and cheese sandwich at a petrol station today. I declined to buy it out of principle, although starving, and the server said no problem and proceeded to throw it away. Inflation plus industrial price hikes and business plans will destroy face-to-face business. God, that's grim that they actually want to throw it away. Anyway, are sardines the taste of the summer? Apparently so. Sales are soaring, and they've even ended up in sartinis. That's a cocktail. Chef Adrian Martin is here to make the case for them. Afternoon, Adrian.
11: Afternoon, how are you?
1: Not too bad. So could this be kind of related to the cost of living, in that, you know, people are a bit broke and sardines don't cost a lot?
11: I completely agree. Yeah, I do. I think it is down to cost of living and quite a few other things as well. I think, like, people are more conscious about what they're eating, and I think there's a huge craze for protein now. So sardines are hugely, there's a load of protein in a sardine. So I think there's a trend at the moment where anything that's high in protein is very, very sought after. So I think the sardines, absolutely. I didn't think I'd be on talking about sardines ever on radio, but here we go. For me, it's, you know, the tin sardines, it reminds me of Lisbon, a trip to Lisbon. That's what Lisbon is synonymous with, is the different types of sardines, tinned and fermented, and God, they can be a bit vile, but if you take it,
1: yes.
11: I have to be honest. So when I take a fresh sardine, this is actually something we used to serve in the restaurant. We actually had a beautiful way of doing it, which was just over charcoal. And I think the weather's so good at the moment, it's a great time to be out barbecuing them if you can get your hands on fresh ones. Sardines are, like I said, they're high in protein. You've a lot of vitamin D. Calcium comes from the bones, so the bones are edible because they're really, really soft. And also, it's the most sustainable fish you can possibly cook, because they multiply so quickly. So there's a huge array of sardines, so don't be worried about eating them at all. And it's good to kind of look after and sought after fish like that are sustainable to eat.
1: Okay.
11: In that sense. So what we do is we barbecue them. So salt, pepper. I make up like this kind of emulsion. So it's thyme, lemon juice, and a little bit of butter. And what you do is you place them onto the barbecue, just the whole sardine. You can get medium size or small size. I tend to like the smaller ones. And what you do is you just over charcoal, you get a lovely kind of smoky effect. Now, when you taste sardines out of the tin, they're really, really fishy. And I hate them, I have to be honest. Mm. Same with tin tuna. If I take tin tuna and I eat tin tuna from tin, I hate it. I can't even stand the smell of it. Whereas I adore fresh tuna and I adore fresh sardines. It's a completely different flavor and it's a completely different product when you try it this way.
1: Ah.
11: So all you do is literally on the barbecue, make sure it's cooked through nicely. It's gorgeously flaky. And then what we do then is we make up like a kind of citrusy salad, I would always say. It's like almost like you're making a fruit salad, but you've got grapefruit, lemon, and lime. So like segments of those and quite a bit of good quality extra virgin olive oil, and away you go. It's the most simple thing you'll cook. but they're delicious. I'm not 100% sure about a sardine cocktail. I've not tried it, but I mean, if you're trying to reintroduce sardines into the market, I would go with barbecue and over charcoal first before a cocktail.
1: Yeah,
11: to try and get people back on them. I actually had this great, as at an agricultural show yesterday, I had a great argument with a fisherman yesterday. Well, not an argument, but a debate, because he picked up one of my recipes, and it was a monkfish recipe with curry. And the first thing he said to me was, "Why would you destroy such a beautiful fish with curry?" And I said, "Fair point. I think you're absolutely correct. I love monkfish and I love it just the way it is. But unfortunately, we just don't eat enough fish in Ireland. We're an island and we just eat chicken and beef. And if we eat more fish, it's far better for us. There's a huge array, and if we create a demand, which I love about these trends, is if we create a demand for sardines and more fish-like items, the supermarkets will then have to stock it and give us a far better selection of Irish fish is what we need, rather than what's there at the moment. Because this, I have to be honest, the selection when you walk into a supermarket currently of fish is terrible.
1: Yeah.
11: And it's just not good enough.
1: Yeah, yeah. And getting fresh sardines, I would imagine that's very difficult.
11: Exactly. Really, really difficult. I can't tell you currently. I'd have to go probably out to Howth, where we say we live in Dundrum. I'd probably have to go out to Howth or out to Monkstown to pick them up where we live. I'm originally from Cavan. I can't tell you. I'd get them in Cavan, to be honest. Yeah. So there you go.
1: Yeah. Even, no, I mean, one or two people are texting in already, Adrian, saying, yeah, sure. You go to somebody's barbecue and they're serving you sardines. They mightn't be that sick. Might be less than impressed. When it comes in the tins, what have they put it in? What have they put in with the sardine in the tin? I assume it's a preservative.
11: It's like tuna. Yeah, it's like tuna. They'd put it in like a brine or, you know, like they'd have different flavors. Like I've tried it a few times in Lisbon, where they'd have sardines in preserved lemon, for instance, or olive oil, or even just brine, sometimes in water. Herbs and different things like that. I've tried so hard to get on board with tinned fish, but you just really can't beat the proper fresh stuff.
1: Yeah.
11: You really can't.
1: Yeah. And if you put a sardine on the barbecue, it mustn't take long to cook. Like, it's not exactly a big fish.
11: No, it's really, really quick. That's why we used to do it as a starter, and it was just delicious. So literally, you can skewer them as well, which is great. So you can skewer them whole, and then each side, I would say, maximum 4 to 5 minutes, you're cooked through perfectly.
1: Yeah.
11: And we used to stuff them then with things. You can slice open the flesh and add in things like garlic, little pieces of garlic and herbs and all that. They're delicious, genuinely. I love your text in. If they want to, what's more impressive, you could go and do like a lovely sole as well for a barbecue. I think that's gorgeous. Or what we tend to do is we would actually do a fish on salt. So you could do it with sardines, but we tend to do a whole fish where you mix rock salt with egg whites, and then you cover your whole fish with that rock salt and egg whites, and you place that on the barbecue, cover the lid with it, and that steams the fish on the inside, and you serve the whole fish out of the salt. It's delicious.
1: Yeah.
11: It's really, really good. Yeah.
1: Another text says, in Sweden, the grocery stores have pick and mix for fish, the same way we have for jellies. No wonder they're so healthy over there. But you know, as a chef, you have to have a very wide palate, Adrian, but you know the kind of pickled herring gack stuff that they serve up in that part of Europe. It's just, I you know.
11: I know, yeah, but they do have incredible fresh fish as well. We go to France quite regularly, and when you walk into the supermarket, I can buy Irish fish quicker there than I can buy an Eau Claire. I can buy Irish fish quicker there than I can buy it here in Ireland, which
1: That's
11: is incredible.
1: Mad.
11: Yeah, so it's crazy. Like we would go into a place called San Gil, Crotavi. It's on the west coast, and you go into the markets on a Saturday and Sunday. Everybody buys fresh produce, fresh fish, fresh meat, everything. And when you walk up to the fishmongers, you'll see Irish mussels, Irish clams, Dublin Bay prawns. You name it, it's all there.
1: Why is that? Why is it easier to buy them in France?
11: Yeah, I don't know.
1: Yeah.
11: I generally don't know, but
1: that's,
11: there you go.
1: That's an absolute puzzler. It really is.
11: Yeah.
1: Adrian, thanks a million for talking to us today. That was the chef, Adrian Martin, there. Another text says, don't order fish in a restaurant anymore. You would need a magnifying glass to see it. That's our lot for today. Sean Defoe's up next, presenting The Hard Shoulder. Our production team today, Simon Tierney, Michael Quilligan, Caoimhe Harney, and Claire Darmody. Talk to you tomorrow at 2. See you then.

0: Gals, guys, get this. Pennies has dropped their prices on hundreds of our favourites, like pure cotton PJs and men's cozy hoodies from 9 euro, or women's cotton rich jeans from 10 euro, and kids' extra comfy joggers only 4 euro. 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
1: Iconic!
0: Couldn't have put it better myself. 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
7: Good evening. You're listening to The Hard Shoulder with Sean Defoe on the show. Almost 400 people object to plans for Ireland's largest new town. Jamie Oliver says chewing gum needs to be banned, and why Trump is not welcome to visit Ireland and is receiving some backlash.
8: We've certainly put a call out for a protest in Dublin during his visit to send a very strong message that he's not welcome here, and a strong message of solidarity to all those people in America who are dealing with his policies on a day-to-day basis.
7: The EU Justice Minister has met today to respond to the sudden influx of thousands of migrants to Ceuta from Morocco, tackling the thorny issue of teacher shortages, and hundreds gather to pay their respects as Glenn Hansard was laid to rest.
9: I wanted to be with other people who felt the same way and felt the same grief and share in this moment with people from all over the world.
7: As always, we want to hear from you throughout the show. 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
10: It's 4 o'clock. Good afternoon. The friends, family and fans of Glenn Hansard all gathered at St. Patrick's Cathedral in Dublin today for his funeral service. Hundreds of people also congregated outside the cathedral to pay their respects to the late singer this afternoon. Among those taking part in the service were fellow musicians Colm McConamara, Bono, Imelda May and Liam Wanley. Glenn's younger brother Richard says Glenn was a father figure to him.
11: One of the earliest memories, one of the earliest associations we have with our brother is the light of his scooter coming down the driveway. That light, that lighthouse, meant that the whole evening was about to change and change for the good. You knew that the evening might be filled with songs, with stories, with tea, with chips and egg.
10: A private cremation will now take place. The funeral concluded with a rendition of Bob Dylan's song Forever Young, performed by Liam O'Mainley.

0: A status yellow thunderstorm warning has been issued for Dublin, Louth, Meath and Monaghan. Met Éireann's warning of the possibility of heavy thundery showers with some lightning between now and 7 o'clock this evening. It may cause local lightning damage, spot flooding and difficult travelling conditions. A similar warning from the UK's Met Office is still in place for Antrim, Armagh, Down, Fermanagh, Tyrone and Derry until 9 o'clock tonight. Russia's been accused of a barbaric crime after footage was released by Ukrainian police showing a Russian drone pursuing a street vendor before exploding after he dives for cover. Police said the vendor, a man in his 50s, survived but suffered shock and shrapnel injuries. Ariana Grande has reassured fans her break from the spotlight had been planned for a long time. Fans were worried when her management announced the singer would be taking a much-deserved break when her Eternal Sunshine World tour wraps up in London in September. Speaking directly to fans on stage in Chicago last night, the singer said the decision is not reactive and had been made long before recent headlines and public discussion over her well-being. That's it for now. More at 5.
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4: Good afternoon, I'm Eve Conway. Former president of the GAA, Liam O'Neill, has died. He was the head of the GAA from 2012 to 2015 as the 37th president of the association. He passed away after a short illness at the age of 70. The draw for the Women's FAI Cup semi-finals has been made. Shelburne will travel to Cork City, while defending champions Athlone Town host Galway United. The ties will be played on Saturday, August 22nd. Meanwhile, in the Women's Premier Division, Galway United can leapfrog leaders Athlone Town this evening. They'll move to the top of the table with a win away at second from bottom Bohemians. That game gets underway at Dalymount Park at 7 p.m. And finally, Shamrock Rovers face Albanian champions FK Ignatia in the Europa League third qualifying round tonight. Manager Stephen Bradley is determined to reach the playoff round of the competition.
5: It's a really tough game for me. Out of two teams that we face, and they'll obviously be the third so far this year, they're the best we've played. There's no doubt about that. They will feel that they should have went through against LG, for sure. It's a tough game, it's a tough toy. But look, we want to make sure that we're in the next round, and that'll be the aim when we play the two games.
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0: Thunderstorms over parts of Leinster and Ulster this evening and showers continuing tonight. Lowest temperatures 10 to 14 degrees. And now you're up to date on News Talk.
6: Thanks a million, Bernie. And you are listening to The Hard Shoulder with Sean Defoe. Lots to come still on the show today, including hundreds of people, as Bernie mentioned in the news there, gathering to pay their respects as Glenn Hansard was laid to rest. His funeral took place at St. Patrick's Cathedral in Dublin. And we'll be joined by our reporter, Emily Keegan, in the next few minutes. Almost 400 people have objected to plans for Ireland's, what would be the biggest town in Ireland were it developed in Dublin. It's in a site at Dunsink. 18,500 homes planned there near what was once the capital's main landfill. And architect Orla Hegarty is going to be joining us at about 4:30 to talk through all the difficulties that come with that and exactly what people are objecting to in the local area. And Jamie Oliver wants chewing gum to be banned. The celebrity chef says the chewing gum litter ruins streets and pavements and we should follow Singapore's lead in banning the sale and the import of chewing gum. Is he right? We're going to have a special report from Sarah Madden a little later and be asking you, what are some of the other things you would ban if you could, be it chewing gum, be it, I said socks and sandals earlier would be probably high on some people's list after the good weather. As always, we want to hear from you with your thoughts and ideas throughout the show. You can text us on 531 106 at a cost of 30 cent, or the WhatsApp is free. That's 087 1400 106. Though for our first item today, US President Donald Trump, well, he has planned a visit to Ireland in September, likely including engagements in Dublin, as well as was long expected, attending the Irish Open golf tournament at his resort in Doonbeg in County Clare. The government have been making preparations behind the scenes for the visit, but not everyone is as welcoming. Éanna Reardon is the Labour MEP for Dublin and says President Trump is not welcome in Dublin, both for his domestic and his international policy agenda. And he joins me on the line. Éanna, maybe expand a bit on that. Why shouldn't we welcome Trump to Ireland?
7: Hi, Sean. Well, look, I mean, there's any amount of reasons as to why people have an issue with Donald Trump. In some ways, you can be punched drunk from his politics. There was a level of outrage when he got elected in 2016, but we've gotten so used to the grotesque way in which he, I suppose, in which he conducts himself, that maybe we're just used to it at this point. But if we just focus primarily on his attitude towards the European Union for a moment, and we hold the presidency of the European Council for the next 6 months. So what he has done since his re-election is to effectively launch a trade war against the European Union. He has threatened, even in the last week, the sovereign territory of a member state of the European Union, being Denmark, which is not something that they have taken lightly, which has caused great upset throughout my colleagues in my own group in the European Parliament. And his administration, through his vice president, has openly advocated and supported far-right political groupings throughout the European Union, those who are anti-European. So he is an enemy of the European Union, notwithstanding his support for Netanyahu and genocide in Gaza, his illegal war in Iran, which included the bombing of a girls' school on the second day of the war, and his domestic agenda, which is quite racist and quite corrupt. So there comes a point, I think, when we take our status in Europe and in the world seriously. And the issue with our relationship with the States is that we never seem to be in a position to speak truth to power. And we never seem to ever want to lean into our own history as an immigrant people all over the world, a country which has been through our own turbulent past, the history that we all understand. And whenever there seems to be an opportunity for an American president to visit Ireland, we bend over backwards for this to happen. Now, Viktor Orban would be somebody who would have a similar political outlook to Donald Trump. He came to Dublin last year. He attended a sporting event. There was no pomp and ceremony. There was no rolling out the red carpet. He came and he went. And that is exactly what I think should happen with Donald Trump. If he wants to go to the Irish Open, off with him. But I feel in terms of what he is doing, the destructive nature of his politics and his policies, and that the Irish government should have a very strong outlook that we are European, that we believe in the European Union. He is an enemy of the European Union and should be treated as such.
6: Well, the difference between him and Viktor Orban being, I suppose, Viktor Orban would have no interest being seen in Dublin, and we would have no interest in being seen with him. But while you may say Donald Trump is an enemy of the EU, his country is a very important ally and one that the government here would want to keep on side. And I imagine, actually, in their heart of hearts, if you asked a lot of ministers what would you like, they'd agree with you, say, let him go to Doonbeg and not come to Dublin. But if the US president requests to come to Dublin and to meet the president and the Taoiseach, you're not going to say no because of the ramifications that will have.
7: What are these ramifications? Like, what he's already done is caused huge upset to the economy in Ireland because of the nature of the uncertainty that he's unleashed. He's caused huge upset amongst our European colleagues. He's initiated an illegal war in Iran. At what point do we tell the United States to stop? Are the United States allowed to do whatever the hell they like? And are we just going to be one of these countries that is always going to roll out the red carpet to them? And of course, what this fundamentally comes down to is our over exposure, our disproportionate amount of our income, if you like, as a state being dependent on corporation tax. And the fact that we've hollowed out our tax base to be so dependent on American multinationals that we don't have a moral standing anymore in the world. And when it comes, for example, to the Occupied Territories Bill and the removal of services from that bill, that came, as was admitted by some Fianna Fáil representatives, because of pressure from that quarter. So when do we take our role in the world seriously? What does America have to do for us to treat them in the way they should be treated. This is not about breaking off diplomatic relations. It's not about insulting anybody. But it is about us realizing who our friends are, who our allies are, where we stand in the world. And when somebody is in breach of international law, when somebody is openly threatening the territory of a member state of the European Union, initiating a trade war, as I've said, creating all this insecurity and volatility in the European economy, at what point do we, tell this administration to stop?
6: But it is about insulting someone, though, isn't it? Because, like it or not, he's going to be insulted. That is his personality. He has the personality of a five-year-old in many ways, that if you say, no, we're all right, actually, we don't want you to visit Dublin, go to Doonbeg and do what you like, he will be insulted. And yes, he's caused a lot of uncertainty for the Irish economy. He could do an awful lot worse.
7: But why are we so small? Why do we feel we're so small?
6: We're a country of 5 million people in a world of how many?
7: Hold on. There's any amount of countries of 5 million people that take themselves much more seriously than we do. We are the second biggest per capita contributor to the European Union. We're the sixth biggest in real terms. We are a country with a major international standing in terms of our own history. And we should have an understanding of international law, of diplomacy, yes, but also that there's a line in the sand that you don't cross. There doesn't seem to be any line in the sand that an American president can cross that we won't, embarrass ourselves by fawning over them. Now, I believe, just as when Reagan was here in the 80s, that the people of Dublin in particular will have a view of this man and will show their disdain for his visit to Dublin in whatever legitimate protest way that we feel we can do. But I do think that our obsession with this relationship with the states has to be challenged. And our inability to hold up a mirror to what they are doing and to criticize it in any real way, really does us no service. Because we are a country that's going to have to depend on international law, potentially at some point. We need allies internationally, but we also need to be, I think, to stand up for what is right and moral and ethical in international politics. And when you have somebody who are now facilitating coming to Ireland, who doesn't believe in any of those things, who wants to dismantle the very things that have helped this country move out of the dark ages since our membership of the European Union, then I think we have to be strong enough and big enough and adult enough to call that out.
6: I think we both know the Taoiseach will meet him if he seeks a meeting. Should Catherine Connolly meet him?
7: I'm not comfortable making a comment on the president. I think the Taoiseach is somebody who's the political leader of the country.
6: Well, she's the head of state. You supported her for election largely on the views that you've just been espousing. I mean, if anyone were to take a stand and be able to, surely it would be her.
7: I think she was asked this question during the presidential election. I'm pretty sure she said that she was happy to meet any head of state. That's her call to make. The Taoiseach and the Taoiseach as representative of the country on the European stage, as holders of the presidency, as those who are who advocate for us internationally, are the ones that I have more of an issue with. If Catherine Connolly, as the president, feels the need to meet him, that's her call. I don't have an issue with that. I do think, though, I would rather that he came to a sporting event and he left, and we didn't embarrass ourselves in fawning over him, which unfortunately is exactly what happens every time we come within the calling card of a US president. Mm.
6: A couple of texts agreeing with you, one saying totally agree with Aon, Trump doesn't belong here. 087-1400-106 is the WhatsApp. More, I have to say, disagreeing. One that probably sums up the tone of them, Aon and PPP, well, Aon is a Labour member, not PPP, though they have the same views on this particular issue, don't speak for the Irish nation. Of course the president of the USA should be welcome to Ireland. Are they actively trying to undermine Ireland Inc.?
7: Well, I don't even know what that means. I mean, Ireland Inc. I mean, my passport says Ireland. And I'm enough of a knowledge of Irish history and enough of a knowledge of the European Union and enough of a knowledge of what is actually happening on the, in terms of international politics to know what is good and what is bad. And we have anti-European forces to our left and to our right, to our east and to our west, who are trying to undermine the very institutions that have kept this country economically solvent, if you like, for the last 50 years. And I said they've dragged us out of the dark ages. And we have to be, as holders of the presidency of the European Union, serious about our membership of the European Union and to call out those who are attacking it. We have Putin on one side of us. We have Trump on the other. Now, are we going to be blind to this? Are we going to be leaders in this? Are we going to stand with other European countries? Or are we going to say, do you know something? American money is more important. Mm. And for me, because of the way that the economy has been constructed, because of our over-reliance on corporation tax, and particularly from American multinationals, we are now almost reliant morally on what they feel we should say rather than what we feel we should say. So look, I think this is a headache probably that the government don't want. I think they'd be quite happy if Trump had decided that he was too busy. But there's a way of doing this that doesn't embarrass ourselves. And do we really want to be seen as people who are, you know, with childish grins on our faces, shaking hands with this man who is undermining the institutions of the European Union at the behest of his own greed and his own corruption? And I don't think that's something that we really want to have said about ourselves in years to come. This is about being adult and about serious players in the international stage. If he wants to come, he can go and watch his golf game. But I don't think he deserves to get the respect from this republic, which he is determined to undermine as a member of the European Union.
6: Another text from Chuck in New York. Ireland is too dependent on America not to roll out the red carpet. 2/3 of Ireland's corporation tax revenue derives from 10 US companies based in Ireland. I think it's 1/3, not 2/3. 46 of it is paid by 46% of it is paid by 3. Not quite figures, but it's still a very large chunk. Your tourism industry depends on Americans. Trump is an embarrassment to most Americans, but the Irish will have to suck it up and treat him with respect. When you say doing it properly, I suppose the other argument that you meet him and then you make the political point, a bit like Enda Kenny did in, I think it was 2016, where he gave a very strong speech about immigrants while attending the St. Patrick's Day. And actually, the way to go at and go about dealing with Trump while keeping America as an ally is to meet him, but make your political point strongly there on the world stage for everyone to see.
7: I've absolutely no confidence that the government would do that. And they've had any amount of opportunities to do that in the White House last period of time and haven't done it. So look, I can just feel the guards in Dublin, the people who run businesses in Dublin, really dreading the day of a lockdown or 2 days of a lockdown while this character is in town. But there's a wider question here about you know, the fact that as a country, every Patrick's Day, which is our national celebration day, that we troop off to Washington, D.C., rather than being here in Ireland, the fact that we have been over-dependent on this relationship over the past number of decades, yes, it has been fruitful. Yes, it has been good, particularly with our peace process. But there comes a point when we realize, you know, who are our allies? You know, the European Union is important. And when a political entity comes to power, which is going out of its way to be destructive, which is, as I said, initiating a trade war, threatening the sovereign territory of, I mean, we have the Danish government now encouraging more people into their armed forces because of the threat from Greenland. We have the issue around the uncertainty of the economy. We have what he's doing in Iran and indeed what he's sponsoring in Palestine. We all know about what happened in Venezuela. This person has absolutely no respect for international law. So do we care about

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2: Beneficial. It's beneficial to our peace process. And what's happening here with this administration is profoundly wrong. It's profoundly wrong. I mean, okay. Does any of us really, really expect the Taoiseach to say to Donald Trump that his administration's bombing of a girls' school in Iran was wrong? Or do you just expect the Taoiseach to have a smiley photograph and for everything to go on as it was before? That is what's going to happen. And that's why Donald Trump really isn't welcome in Dublin.
3: Okay, Eoin O'Riordan, Labour MEP for Dublin. Thanks so much for joining us on The Hard Shoulder. Lots of you getting in touch. As I said, with mixed views, we cannot defend ourselves and rely on American foreign direct investment. And NATO says one. Is he okay? This is being Eoin. Is he okay if we lose 50,000 to 100,000 jobs by not letting Trump come? I can't stand Trump, by the way, but still. Thank you, Eoin O'Riordan. Great to see someone with a bit of backbone. This is another text. Donald Trump is a democratically elected president. That is all that should matter. And one final texter on this issue. Ireland is a small country. We get most of our money from American multinationals. Ireland is essentially an American outpost in Europe. Trump is our daddy, whether we like it or not. Keep those texts coming. 087 1400 106. There is an image. Now, you will have heard it in the news bulletins, I'm sure, all day, because hundreds of people have been gathered at St. Patrick's Cathedral this afternoon for the funeral of Glenn Hansard. And our reporter, Emily Keegan, was there. Emily, who were among the famous faces there to pay their respects on a very sad day.
4: Yeah, so the funeral started at about 1:30 and people were gathering from 6 o'clock this morning. So it was by 1:30, it was a crowd of, as you said, hundreds of people there. But there were, of course, some, if you want to call them, A-listers amongst them. There was Dermot Kennedy, there was Chris O'Dowd, Imelda May, Bono, Alan Partridge, which is someone I wasn't really expecting to see. It was actually kind of, he walked past me before he realised who he was. There was like a huge list of people, and a lot of them obviously would have been very close to Glenn.
3: Steve Coogan rather than Alan Partridge. That one threw me for a loop for a second. I'm like, hold on, Alan Partridge is the character, Steve Coogan.
4: Anyway, where was I going with that? So the crowd, like, it just kept growing and growing. And it wasn't just the big musicians who were with him or who were there for him. It was also the people that he would have busked with for that famous Christmas Eve busk. And a lot of the smaller musicians who he kind of helped lift up. And that's what we've been hearing for the past week now, is that all he did was kind of give a platform for other musicians. Someone said that he never pulled the ladder up, that he was always there to give people the same opportunities that he had. And people were very grateful for that. And they wanted to turn up today and they wanted to pay their respects. There were guitar cases everywhere. Everywhere you turned, there was people coming in who would have been in that world with him. But as I said, there was also a huge crowd of people in the nearby park who couldn't make it in, because only 200 supporters could actually make it in of those who were queuing up since 6 a.m. And this man, Conor Shanahan, flew all the way from Boston for the occasion.
5: It's been a tough week for a lot of people, and just kind of plugging along. And Sunday evening, I was on my couch with my dog, and at 6:30, I decided I bought tickets for a 9:10 flight. Got to Logan Airport, flew here, didn't sleep, went to the wake yesterday, had the most amazing time, and now I'm just taking in the city. Finally got here after 20 years of playing Irish music, loving Dublin. Loving being here to see this for Glenn and all that everyone has done, and sort of the reaction internationally has been amazing. People in Boston absolutely love him. I love the guy. He's done a lot for me in my life, taking me from some low points to some high points, and I think the greatest shows I've ever seen have been in a room with Glenn Hansard.
4: What does it mean to have the opportunity to come here and be among people that share the same love for him as you, to say goodbye?
5: There is such a sense of community. I feel so much peace being here amongst these people who love his message, who he was as an individual and as a human being, just the loveliest person. What he does for other people, the way he's lifted up artists around him, the unfortunate around him in this city and across the world. He always speaks for those who don't have a voice. That's very apparent. It feels so good to be basking in his glow right now in this amazing cathedral.
3: That was Conor Shanahan speaking to Emily, who'd flown all the way from Boston. From the sounds of it in the background there, this sounds more like a celebration of Glenn.

0: enhancer than a funeral? Did that continue into the service?
1: Yeah, absolutely. And it was that kind of weird thing where, of course, it was sad, like all funerals are, and you saw people embracing and you saw people crying and everyone was dressed in black and all those things that you expect to see at a funeral. But then you go around the corner to the park and it's almost like all together now. Like, it was just hundreds of people gathered essentially in a field looking at these big screens for some of the biggest singers in Ireland performing. It was really extraordinary to see, and the service itself was very moving in the traditional sense with all of that kind of musical influence mixed into it. It was really beautiful, and there were plenty of musicians singing and speaking at it, and among them was of course Bono.
2: The heart is a balloon, shoots up through the stony ground. There's no room, no space to rent in this town. You're out of luck, and the reason that you had to care, traffic is stuck. You're not moving anywhere. You thought you'd found a friend to take you out of this place, someone you could lend a hand in return for grace. It's a beautiful day. Sky falls, you feel like it's a beautiful day. Let it get away. You're on the road, but you've got no destination. You're in the mud, in the maze of her imagination. You love this town, even if that doesn't ring true. You've been all over. It's been all over you. It's a beautiful day. Don't let it get away. It's a beautiful day. Don't let it get away. You touched us. You take me to that other place. You reached us. No one is a hopeless case. See those eyes flashing, landing light blue. Seven towers holding up the sky for you. Arrivals and departures, this is what we do. You write your life till the story becomes true. Ginger cake smile, movie star too. In the street, if the street be your stage, how come there's thousands in the queue? McDade's feels like a stadium, but there's only me and you.
0: And Bono there with a version of A Beautiful Day. So among the people you were speaking to, those who were outside, like you say, watching it on big screens, what was the feeling like?
1: Yeah, people loved it. They even loved Bono's rendition of his own song. Like, it was, everyone was very moved by everything that was happening. And I think it's also just the sense of community that people were getting wrapped up in, and kind of the, for lack of a better word, drama of it all. Like, it was just, it was huge and the sun was shining. It was absolutely roasting. I don't know how people managed to stay in the sun for that long. I had to keep taking shelter in the shade. Beautiful day, to quote Bono, but it was really powerful and it was very emotional. And these two women were in particular moved by the service throughout.
3: We were connected yesterday, and this is the situation that happens, yeah. The Glenn effect, I call it, because I meet so many incredibly beautiful people,
4: yeah,
3: all related to Glenn. And I had, you know, the Bono's message about a million friends out there.
4: Yeah, he does.
3: That's, you know, my few occasions of meeting Glenn, and one of them was while Patty the Busker was busking on King Street, which brought my Instagram account up to so much, many followers, and I don't know, it's unique, and I'm so grateful that this man existed in my life and everyone else's life.
1: You obviously both are very emotional, and you seem very moved by it all.
4: Yeah.
1: How do you describe the atmosphere here today?
4: Oh, I don't know. Everyone was so in the reverence of it, and I really did love the Christianity part, to be honest, because sometimes that can be overlooked. It's such a tribute to him, and I'll be honest, the most moving part for me was when his wife mentioned the Garda Síochána. I don't know what it was. Just, we're going around our lives, we just don't know who's helping us.
3: Who's there?
4: Yeah. Who was helping us? She named them all by person. I don't know what it was, and it was the first thing she said. That is astounding. I found that, to me, I don't know what it was, just the most moving. You forget about those people. She didn't, because they were there for her. You'd love him here to enjoy his own funeral. Like, but he is he's going to be terribly missed.
1: What do you think he would make of all of this?
4: Oh.
3: He'd be hugging us.
4: Yeah, he gave it.
3: He'd be hugging us and saying, we're in this together. We're all connected.
4: Yes.
3: And let's stay that way.
0: Yeah, those people quite emotional, talking to our reporter Emily Keegan at Glenn Hansard's funeral this afternoon. One of the texters in, 53106, it cost a 30 cent. I watched Glenn's funeral live. Eddie Vedder and Lisa O'Neill's performances stand out. And then loads of you getting in touch about the discussion we were having with Eoin O'Riordan before that about whether or not Trump is welcome in Ireland. Couldn't agree with Eoin more, says one. Another, in world terms, Ireland is like one of those yappy little dogs that the big dogs tolerate until they've had enough and bare their teeth, sending us scurrying under the sofa. Thanks for that text, David. It's quite the image of us on the international stage to get into. Coming up next, planning permission is being sought for to develop a new town, which would be the biggest town in Ireland, on essentially an old dump and some greenfield site. Is it a viable idea? We'll be just chatting about that next.
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0: Welcome back. Now, plans to build the state's largest town of 18,500 homes at Dunsink in North Dublin, near what was once the capital's main landfill, are being opposed, with almost 400 objections submitted to Fingal County Council. Joining me now to discuss this is Orla Hegarty, architect and assistant professor at the UCD School of Architecture, Planning and Environmental Policy. Evening, Orla. I suppose for people who don't know, yeah, afternoon, evening, it's kind of on that border, isn't it? we're transitioning. Dunsink, it's more central than I thought it was, in that it's right between Finglas, Castleknock and Blanchardstown, right on the M50. So when people first said new town, I thought big old field in the middle of nowhere. It's not quite like that.
12: No, it's probably a little last corner of Dublin. It is inside the M50, but it's not an area that's very well served by roads within the site. So I would think most people probably bypass it on the M50 or bypass it on the Navan Road. But as you say, it's in a very central location. It's just there north of the Phoenix Park. It's within the M50 and it seems to be ripe for development.
0: Yeah. So what are the main objections if this site is so pristine?
12: Well, I think it's wrong to call them objections. We don't actually have objections in our planning and environmental law system. What we have is submissions. So people are invited as part of the process to say, what do you think? Do you have any problems with this? Do you support this? Do you see any issues we've missed in our submissions or in our assessment? So it's wrong to call them objections. It's just part of the process. And it also means it's very transparent. Anybody else can go and look at what submission's been made and by who. And if we didn't have this process, we would have people maybe ringing politicians or things happening off the record, and we wouldn't know who was involved. So having this process at early on in the system and in a very transparent way is a strength of our system. We can see who's interested, what they have to say about it. And sometimes this, because it happens at a very early stage, it gives an opportunity for things to be maybe modified or something that was forgotten to be included, or for just to gauge public opinion about the proposal.
0: Well, even if they are submissions, some people are certainly objecting, and a lot of the talk in different areas, the Scribblestown Residents Association, for example, which has been discussing this, residents are talking about the dump that used to be there, the big landfill that's on the north side. And I think that they're planning to put a park there, but it will be nearby to where they're talking about residential development. If you do go digging near where an old dump has been covered up, I do presume there are, you know, potential hazards there.
12: Well, in the outline proposals that are published, it looks like it'll all be a park area. So it won't be, there won't be building directly on top, because the ground is probably too soft and it's still settling from landfill over the years. So the proposal for housing and for new communities are on the perimeter. The bigger concern people might have is that there might be gases from the dump, or there might be pollution, or there might be something dangerous coming out of the ground. And that's something that'll have to be taken very seriously. The dump has obviously been closed for quite a long time now. So some of those issues may have gone away, but it would need a lot of environmental monitoring just to be sure that there are no health hazards there for the new community.
0: What about the likes of the transport links then? Because you said it's near the M50, which is always chock-a-block. Public transport doesn't seem to be amazing, and there are plans to extend different elements of public transport out to it, but ones that are quite far away.
12: There are, and I can assume this is going to take some time. I mean, we're talking about a town here that's bigger than Dundalk or Ennis, so that's not going to happen this year or next year. It is going to take time. What is very good to see from Fingal, though, is it's an integrated plan. It isn't haphazard. They're looking at this as a new community. They're looking at what new transport links will have to extend out to it, whether it's the Lewis or better road connections or better bus connections, so that it isn't a case of people being maybe isolated or stuck in car commuting, that the community has amenities and services that they would need to limit the amount of transport and journeys, and also that transport be provided for people into the city and into probably out to Blanchardstown Shopping Centre and other local services.
0: I think they're estimating the area could accommodate a population of more than 46,000 people, which is why we're saying it would make it the largest town of the state, ahead of the likes of Drogheda and Dundalk and Navan. Have they planned in schools? Have they planned in other amenities like that that would undoubtedly be needed?
12: Yeah, it's an integrated plan, so it's called an urban area plan, and it's the first step for our local authority to say we're looking at a large development proposal here. We have to look at all of the environmental impacts, and we have to look at an integrated way. Obviously, it's going to need new infrastructure, new transport links, new schools, other services, shops for the people who live there, and amenities for the people who live there. It's not expected that people would always travel outside their area, even though it's quite well served. It's just there near the Sports Ireland campus and near the Phoenix Park. So it's a welcome proposal, I think. It's comprehensive, and it's better than piecemeal proposals that we see sometimes where the housing arrives and it takes a long time for the services to catch up.
0: Is this a good way of doing planning, do you think? Because very often we talk about the urban sprawl and how, you know, a city is there and it might have been there for hundreds of years and it just kind of keeps on getting bigger without necessarily a big joined up way of planning. Whereas if you get a site such as this, or, you know, pick anywhere else in the country you wanted to do it really, where you can plan it all ahead and put all of those amenities in place, that seems to make an element of sense.
12: This is best practice, yeah, to take an area of land, to say we're planning a new community, and to start with the plan, not to start with the development. So rather than making mistakes on the ground, you know, you try it out on paper, you see what works, you make the corrections when it's easy on paper, and by the time it goes to site, then all of these things have been ironed out and they're done in the right sequence. So that's why this early involvement of people making submissions is a good thing, because there won't be any surprises later on. People can see now what's involved, they can make their submissions, they can have their voice voice heard, and they can read whatever their neighbours and everybody else is putting in as a submission.
0: Okay, Architect Orla Hegarty, listen, thanks a million for joining us and for chatting through that. Some of those submissions are very much opposed, though, and saying that they are going to fight it. Well, one of them, I personally don't want to be looking at high-rise apartments, and some of these apartment buildings could be 15 stories, by the way. Build them elsewhere, like Castleknock and surrounding areas. Finglas people are proud of their heritage, and it should be left alone. We're not idiots that will take any bull from anyone. Leave our land, streets and roads alone. It could be a long planning journey for that particular idea. Now, coming up next, should we ban chewing gum?
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0: Yes, the Summer Cash Machine has an incredible €303,000 loaded into it with a guaranteed winner. 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That's 57557. Get that entry in by this Friday at 3 o'clock. That's the 7th of August. And the Cash Machine will randomly pick a number and it could be you we're calling during Moncrief. Answer within 5 rings. Tell us that prize amount and it's yours once again, €303,000. It's €2.50 plus your standard standard message rate to play. 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Now, chewing gum should be banned. That is the call from celebrity chef Jamie Oliver, who has called on UK councils to stop the scourge of gum and ban it on British streets. So should we do the same here? News Talk reporter Sarah Madden is avidly chewing some gum as she waits to come on air here.
1: Smacking, smacking, smacking. Oh.
0: That's just your standard voice, of course. It's nothing to do with the gum. So, like, are you a fan? You like the gum?
1: There is nothing better, Sean, than a fresh stick of chewing gum. Actually, not even one fresh stick. You have to have two.
0: Yeah,
1: there's multiples. No point if you're only going to have the one. No, I love chewing gum. I've always loved it. I started off with the Hubba Bubbas. You know, it's a gateway. It's a gateway. Then you move on to the juicy fruits. Do you remember those when we were growing up? And then those massive wheels of chewing gum you used to bring home from your Hollyoaks. Yeah,
0: do you ever take just a big bite out of it instead of unrolling it?
1: I was always tempted. Oh, I remember those so well because my mum used to always tell me that if I swallowed any of it, it would wrap around my heart and the wheel itself.
0: Oh, wow. That's so much more dark than the story I got, which is it'll stay in your stomach forever.
1: Oh, is that right? Yeah, I think the point there was that she felt, and I think a certain group of Irish people probably still feel, that it's actually very impolite to be smacking away
0: on air,
1: particularly on national radio. But I'm not the only person who enjoys a good gum smacking, Sean. Research shows nearly 45% of us really like a good chew. And chewing gum, as a result, has continued to be a big contributor to Ireland's problem litter. So currently, if you're caught throwing chewing gum on the ground, you face a litter fine of €150. But is there cause for banning the likes of Extra or Wrigley or Orbit, as Jamie Oliver says? The people I spoke to earlier are on both sides of the sticky issue.
20: I think that's a bit extreme. He has a point in terms of throwing it on the street and getting rid of it, I suppose, and getting stuck to things. But yeah, it seems a bit extreme.
21: Probably should be, yeah. Yeah, look at the state of the place. I mean, the council doesn't clean it up. Nobody likes it anyway. When's the last time you saw somebody chewing chewing gum? Not very many people chew it these days, so.
22: No, I think people just be more mindful of what they would do with it, you know. It's not that hard. Like in Lithuania, for example, I was over there recently, the streets are completely clean, like, because people actually care about what they do with their rubbish and stuff, and there's much harsher fines for people. Yeah,
23: no, I love gum. I think it's great. I don't see the negatives of it. Maybe if there was like a gum station where people could spit it out, because I know there's an issue with, you know, sometimes you'll see at bars it'll be like under tables, like that's just nasty. But I personally chew it because I don't know, it just kind of helps me with my anxiety, and I think it's a good thing.
24: Yeah, I get it for like littering, and I think it can be kind of bad, but maybe if there's more options for like maybe even on bins or more. I think just Dublin in general just needs more bins. Oh. I think that's a huge problem. I don't know, obviously I'm chewing gum right now, so I'm a bit of, of irony.
25: I agree with 100% on the street, the scourge with chewing gum everywhere. Now and again I have chewing gum, but I never throw it on the street. I just bin it. So what are you going to do? Close down the companies that make it? Okay, and they'll be complaining that jobs are at risk and everything. Okay, I think we're stuck with it.
0: I can imagine gum bins, Dublin City Council gum bins around the city. One texter, and I remember if you looked under the school desks, they'd be covered in chewing gum. Oh, that was horrible, wasn't it?
1: Sickening.
0: But I feel like we don't talk about this much anymore. That, like, of all the other litters and all the other things, like, gum isn't as big an issue as it was, or certainly not talked about as much.
1: No, you're right, you're right. To give you a sense of how bad it actually was in Ireland, in 2009, over 600 tonnes of chewing gum was spat out each day onto footpaths across Irish cities, towns, and villages. I mean,
0: did you say per day?
1: Per day, yeah.
0: 600 tonnes a day.
1: Okay, let me go back and double check that for you, Sean. Now that I say it, I know it was bad. I know some of it got in my hair when I was younger, but yeah, maybe it wasn't quite
0: like
1: as bad as that.
0: All of the Dunsink landfill we were just talking about is just full of chewing gum.
1: Well, the Gum Litter Task Force was then set up, and their campaigns went a long way to curbing the issue. So at the start of their efforts in 2008, chewing gum made up more than 30% of litter collected. But in 2022, that had fallen to just 9%. Huh. So progress is being made. But some councils still see chewing gum litter as a really big issue. Councillor Vincent Jackson has been a public representative for the Ballyfermot and Drimna area for the last 35 years. He's also the former Lord Mayor of Dublin, and he's been calling for a ban since Jamie Oliver was in short pants back in 2010.
26: So we're looking at bubble gum on the public footpaths all over the area. And as I say, you can see where it's been removed. So that's where it's been removed by pressure washing some of those areas there. When it's there, you can see there, So the lads will be out now and again at 6 o'clock in the morning, probably twice a year, and they'll do a whole power wash along the footpaths here, removing the chewing gum. And it looks great for a few weeks, and then unfortunately it falls back into this situation, i.e. chewing gum all over the place again.
2: Is it hard to remove the chewing gum?
26: Very difficult. It's a lot more difficult than some people think. People think it's just a piece of chewing gum. It's when it's compacted, and obviously when it's on the public footpath, you have thousands of people walking up and down on an average week, and that in itself doesn't help the situation, you know.
2: How much is this costing the taxpayer here in Dublin annually?
26: Well, I know in this area we spend 20,000 to 30,000 in the Ballyferm and Drimna area, just alone in this area here. But it's costing us a couple of hundred thousand euros a year. Without a doubt, it's costing the city council that amount of money. It doesn't help that we don't enforce bylaws, cleansing bylaws, I have to be honest with you. And I have to say, I'm a little bit shocked with a question I asked a few weeks ago, and I get you a copy of the response. Like, between dog wardens and litter wardens, I couldn't believe how little that they've actually collected in fines. We're talking about like 3,000 or 4,000 euros, and the service is costing us just under €1 million a year. That is not good value for money.
2: I know years back you called for chewing gum to be banned.
26: Yes.
2: Do you think we could do with a ban? I mean, Jamie Oliver is calling for it.
26: Well, it's not a product that's necessary, I have to be quite honest with you. None of it, no disrespect, is manufactured in Ireland. Nobody's going to lose their jobs from it. And I'm always conscious of the fact, if you're looking for something to be removed from the shop shelves, does it have a big impact? I don't think it'll have a big impact even in commercial enterprises. Yeah, I would have no difficulty at all. If it was to read tomorrow that chewing gum was being banned from sale in the Republic of Ireland, I'd say, well, that's a good day.
0: We've been frantically doing our sums during that clip to see if it could be possible that 600 tonnes per day.
2: Well,
0: the Irish Independent reported it, though.
2: The Irish Independent reported it in 2009. This is coming out of a Kerry County Council environmental awareness officer's mouth. And this is at the beginning of their don't throw your litter, your gum on the ground campaign. So, I don't know, take it up with the Irish Independent.
0: I'll take it up with them, because I've done a quick back of the chewing gum packet calculation here that would say that you would need 200 million sticks of gum chewed every day for that to be possible. So, I think we'll leave that as ambiguous.
2: We love our gum in Ireland. What can I say?
0: Are there losers to banning chewing gum? Like, it's all over the place. Maybe people don't enjoy it as much, but their streets would certainly be cleaner.
2: Yeah, well, they might be cleaner, but would our mouths be cleaner?
0: Oh.
2: That's the question. Because there's all sorts of reported benefits associated with chewing gum. Obviously, of course, nicotine gum, that's going to help people quit the likes of smoking. But according to research by an Irish professor who's based over in Cardiff, regular gum chewing improves your cognitive performance, your mood, and even your well-being.
0: Okay.
2: I spoke to Dr. Brona Keane. She is Ireland's tooth fairy, and she also outlined some of the oral health benefits chewers can experience too.
3: Basically, you want to be aiming for like a sugar-free xylitol chewing gum, because chewing gum is going to increase the saliva glands to produce saliva, which is going to help to wash away food and debris and bacteria, so it helps control cavities. But also the xylitol stops the streptomycin coctans from attaching to the teeth as well. And those are the bacteria that are responsible for caries. So the xylitol is going to stimulate saliva, but it's also going to stop the attachment of those bacteria to the teeth. So it has a double function. Like, I wouldn't be chewing gum all day long. Like, it can be helpful for like after lunch or something like that, or like after coffee, where we're trying to, again, increase that saliva flow. But I wouldn't be chewing gum for more like than 10 or 20 minutes max. And especially I'd be a lot more careful if you have like any issues with the jaw, just because you don't want to be getting like a tired or tight face from it. But normally if you keep it like under that 10 minute mark, you're not going to get like a tired face. So the main thing is just to not be doing it all the time throughout the day. But yes, it is going to have a benefit in increasing the saliva and reducing cavities in your teeth.
0: That's Dr. Brona Keane talking about the health benefits. Some of the texts we're getting in are quite extraordinary on this. I presume this is from Buddy from Elf. I used to pick up and eat used chewing gum off the street. Once you spit out the gravel and other debris, it's quite pleasant. A lot of the minty flavour is retained. And a separate texter, Paul from Lusk, who actually actively gave his name to this, who remembers eating gum off the road as a kid in Kelly Park. Not only gave us his name, but his location of where he used to transgress eating gum off the street.
2: Paul's immune system is all the better for it.
0: Yeah, sure, it didn't do him any harm. Is there kind of a middle ground then to keeping environmentalists Jamie Oliver and and doctors and gum off the floor eaters happy?
2: Well, the issue of dumping and removal, that is a sticking point. Vincent went into how much it costs. There's also harm that it can cause to wildlife as well. And fears also around microplastics in chewing gum sticks and pellets. But there are actually less harmful alternatives to standard chewing gum brands. Finn Murray is from the Hopsack. He's a health food entrepreneur, as he calls himself, and he sells many plastic-free and biodegradable chewing gums. And he says when it comes to gum, we just need to choose wisely.
4: Weirdly, chewing gum actually has a history of about 10,000 years. So people were chewing gum back in like Finland in like 9,000 BC or something like that, with some thought that it was it gave them benefit in terms of gum health. And we know that definitely chewing gum does stimulate like stomach acid and digestive enzyme response. So there's a health benefit there. The problem being, I suppose, the environmental concern, I think like, what was it, like 20 years ago when Jamie Oliver raised this initially, or 10 years ago, whatever it was, there was a lot more chewing gum around the pavements. You don't really see that much anymore. So I guess that concern, people have just got better about littering with chewing gum, in Dublin anyway. So that part wouldn't be so much a concern for me. And I think microplastics, like, it's not a chimera. Microplastics are definitely an issue. But actually, the biggest issue with chewing gums and what people are consuming generally in terms of chewing gum brands is actually the aspartame. The aspartame, the synthetic sweetener that's used alongside sucralose, alongside isulfame, potassium, that's actually been listed since 2023 as a class 2B carcinogen by the IARC. It's the thing that's in Coke Zero as well. And we absolutely should be banning any foods that contain aspartame. Like, since the 1970s, there's been studies that showed that rats fed aspartame develop brain tumors. If we're going to ban anything, let's ban the aspartame containing chewing gums, make them switch to healthier sweeteners, which would be the sort of things that we'd have in the chewing gums on our shelves. We have two brands. We have Peppersmith and Oh My Gum. Peppersmith have been around for a long time, a nice UK brand. They use a combination of like carnauba wax and like acacia gum and that sort of stuff, and chicle as well. And those gums are natural gums. So they're like natural latex sourced from resins from trees, essentially. It means that they're biodegradable, so that littering thing is less of a concern or not a concern. They perform really well in terms of like chewing tests. Like, they hold their elasticity really well. They don't maybe last for quite as long as the synthetic petroleum-derived polymers that are in, you know, all of the brands like the Wrigley's, etc. But they're really good at that, and they're pretty yummy.
0: That was Finn Murray there from the Hopside. And the aspartame is what I was trying to think of in this, that is meant to be terrible for you. But we've just been trying, chewing away again. It's really hard to talk and chew at the same time. Some of this plastic-free gum and the stuff without all that, it tastes pretty nice.
2: It's really nice. I'm having the cinnamon one here now. It reminds me of that red one you would get in America. I thought it was called a fireball, but that might be a shot.
0: Might be. Cinnamon, oh, no.
2: Not for you.
0: Cinnamon's weird. Cinnamon gum, not good.
2: This is much better though. It's getting really good, because when I first went vegan many moons ago, a different life, I had to change my chewing gum, because obviously there was some I assume maybe is a gelatin or something that made it chewy. And that was terrible. You would get two chews and you would have to chuck it out. This is pretty good.
0: That's not bad for vegan gum. Sarah Mann, thank you so much. Loads of texts coming in, and we will get to them in the next hour. But first, we have a lovely competition for you, a lovely prize to give away with thanks to the gorgeous 4-star hotel, the Kingsley, set in a stylish and distinctive riverside location on the bank of the River Lee. The Kingsley is a great base to explore and soak up the vibrant atmosphere of Cork City, with beautiful bedrooms, bistro-style restaurants, a luxury award-winning spa, and new apartments for group stays. Sorry, I'm trying to swallow back chewing gum here. The Kingsley has everything you could need for an urban retreat in Cork City. I was actually there earlier in the year. Gorgeous heated outdoor pool that looks over the Lee. And all this week, we are giving you a 2-night break in one of the Kingsley's luxurious room overlooking the River Lee, with breakfast each morning and dinner and one evening in the Springboard restaurant. To win, answer this question: Cork's riverside heritage is defined by the River Lee, but how long is it? That's a tricky question. Is it A, 90 kilometres, or B, 110 kilometres? Text the word Cork, your answer, and the name to us now on 53106. It's 53106 at a cost of 30 cents. We'll be back after this.
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29: Thanks to the newly upgraded lounges at Dublin Airport. Great food, comfy seats and a calm space before takeoff.
30: In Cork, the N28 northbound's backed up between Shannon Park roundabout and an incident at the Ballinrae Road junction. The southbound side's congested too there from the Maryborough Hill slip. In Dublin, the M1 southbound's busy approaching the Dublin Tunnel where there's a breakdown blocking the right lane. And in Galway, there's a queue on the Quincentennial Bridge eastbound from the Castle Roon to the Headford Road junction. That's your traffic and travel on News Talk.
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0: Welcome back. You're listening to The Hard Shoulder with Sean Defoe. Still to come on the show, how much longer can Gianni Infantino last as head of FIFA? How will the UK importing Brazilian beef affect us in Ireland? And EU justice ministers have been meeting with Jim O'Callaghan as the chair to discuss the influx of migrants into Ceuta from Morocco. Plus, why do we abandon our tents once festivals are over? And with so many toothpaste available, what one should we choose? As well as tackling the thorny issue of teacher shortages just after. As always, we want to hear from you throughout the show. 53106 at a cost of 30 cents is the text line. You can WhatsApp for free 087 1400 106 or email thehardshoulder at newstalk.com. First though, let's get the latest news headlines and Bernie Jameson.
31: Across Ireland, this is the home of conversation that counts. 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
9: It's 5 o'clock. Good evening. The friends, family and fans of Glenn Hansard all gathered at St. Patrick's Cathedral in Dublin today for his funeral service. Among those taking part in the service were fellow musicians Colm McInamara, Bono Imelda May and Liam Wanley. Glenn's younger brother Richard says Glenn was a father figure to him.
33: One of the earliest memories, one of the earliest associations we have with our brother is the light of his scooter coming down the driveway. That light, that lighthouse, meant that the whole evening was about to change and change for the good. You knew that the evening might be filled with songs, with stories, with tea, with chips and egg.
9: These people who watched the funeral on screens in the nearby park say they were very moved by the service.
34: It's hard to describe, really. It's very moving, very emotional. And yeah, it's something I'll always remember.
35: Everyone was so in the reverence of it. And I really did love the Christianity part, to be honest, because sometimes that can be overlooked. But he was a true human.
9: A status yellow thunderstorm warning is in place for Dublin, Louth and Meath. Met Éireann's warning of the possibility of heavy thundery showers with some lightning until 7 o'clock this evening. It may cause local lightning damage, spot flooding and difficult travelling conditions. Meanwhile, a status yellow rain and wind warning has been issued for Donegal. It'll come into effect at 2 o'clock tomorrow morning and will remain in place until 2 o'clock tomorrow afternoon. A status yellow thunderstorm warning from the UK's Met Office is still in place for Antrim, Armagh, Down, Fermanagh, Tyrone and Derry until 9 o'clock tonight. 38 e-bikes and e-scooters, a sawn-off shotgun and ammunition, and around €83,000 worth of suspected drugs are among the items seized by Gardaí today. They're carrying out a high-impact day of action in the Dublin metropolitan region, targeting the illegal use of e-scooters and e-bikes. Superintendent Liam Geraghty says retailers are playing a huge part in preventing the use of illegal e-scooters.
1: Another major step forward has been the volume of retailers who are no longer selling e-scooters. Scooters that can breach the 20 kilometre speed limits or are no longer breaking limits for sale to juveniles. The supply of these is going to become harder. So when we are now taking e-scooters off the road, it's going to be much more difficult for people not to get one when they're not allowed to get them. So that has been a major step forward as well in terms of retailers supporting communities.
9: And that's it for now. Headlines at 5:30.
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10: Good evening, I'm Eve Conway. The draw for the Women's FAI Cup semi-finals has been made. Defending champions Athlone will host Galway later this month, while the other fixture sees Cork City welcome 2022 and 24 winners Shelburne. These games will be played on Saturday, August 22nd. Meanwhile, in the Women's Premier Division, Galway United can leapfrog leaders Athlone Town this evening. They'll move to the top of the table with a win away from at home from bottom, second from bottom Bohemians. That game gets underway at Dennymount Park at 7 p.m. While Shamrock Rovers face Albanian champions FK Ignatia in the Europa League third qualifying round tonight. Rovers dropped down from the Champions League qualifiers after losing to Ararat Armenia 3-2 on aggregate last week. Kickoff in Tala is at 8 p.m. And finally, there will be a small allocation of Israeli supporters for their home Nations League tie against the Republic of Ireland on September 27th in Hungary. In a statement from the FAI today, they confirmed that Ireland will not facilitate in-stadium access to Ireland supporters for either of its 2026-27 UEFA Nations League fixtures with Israel due to security concerns. Ireland's home fixture will be played behind closed doors in Serbia. To access 3 free Off the Ball podcasts a month, download the Go Loud app now.
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9: Thunderstorms over parts of Leinster and Ulster this evening and showers continuing tonight. Lowest temperatures 10 to 14 degrees. And now you're up to date on News Talk.
0: Thanks, Bernie. And you are listening to The Hard Shoulder with Sean Defoe. Lots still to come on the show in the next hour. How much longer will Gianni Infantino last? Can he last as the head of FIFA? Can he cling on? We've had UEFA, the English FA, the Welsh FA all voicing their concerns about his role as head of FIFA. Are the FAI going to follow suit? We'll be discussing that shortly. If you're in the market for a new toothpaste, what brand do you choose? So much variety across all the brands and quite a few different price ranges. Toothpaste can be pretty expensive, so it's difficult to know when you're making the right choice. Dentist Caroline Roberts is going to be joining us to set the record straight. And why, after attending a festival, do many people choose to abandon their tents and their chairs and their litter and everything else in the middle of a field for someone else to pick up? We've seen it all together now. We see it every time, frankly, there's a big festival. Electric Picnic is probably going to be the same. So can we change attitudes towards it? Maybe incentivize or disincentivize people for leaving their stuff behind them. As always, we want to hear from you throughout the show. Text us 53106 at a cost of 30 cent or WhatsApp 087 1400 106. Loads of you doing that. We were chatting about chewing gum before the break with Sarah Madden, because Jamie Oliver wants to ban chewing gum as it's littering up UK streets and Irish streets as well. Plenty of people getting in touch. I wouldn't ban chewing gum, but I would DNA test it and make an example of the offenders, says Brian in Dublin. Getting gum stuck in your hair is the worst. The only option is to cut it out, says another. The reality with swallowing chewing gum is that instead of farting the next day, your bum blows bubbles. Now, there is an image. I stopped buying chewing gum because it's full of microplastics, which I don't want inside me, says the bum texter. We tried some of the ones actually here that don't have the microplastics, and I'm not going to lie to you, the flavour ran out during the news. Education and fines might be a better option, says George from Skibbereen. Some of you, including our producer, admitting to eating gum off the street that they found from other people, while a few texts in saying, I'd just ban celebrity chefs from talking tripe and staying in their lane. One very interesting text, actually, and I had to Google this during the break. 100% no to banning chewing gum. I have Sjogren's disease, and without sugar-free gum, I could not produce any saliva, wouldn't be able to talk properly, would feel severe discomfort, could not swallow, and would have excess tooth decay, etc. Even if it were only available via pharmacy, it would affect cost and availability. The disease is under-recognized, and a ban on chewing gum will cause so much distress to my fellow Sjogren's sufferers. That's from Deirdre. Very interesting. I have to admit I hadn't heard of that before. Lots of you getting in touch as well about the chat we were having just after 4 o'clock with Labour MEP Eoin O'Riordan, who says Donald Trump isn't welcome in Dublin and in Ireland in general. In fact, in September he should go to the Irish Open at his golf course and stay there, frankly, is what he was arguing. Mixed views. Clearly President Trump, this texter says, won in a landslide victory. That's democracy. Those of us who respect democracy will be welcoming President Trump's visit to Ireland and Dublin this September. Another texter says, Aon is so right. We need to take a stand and have a backbone. We need to show the world what we think. While Paul takes issue with another texter we had in earlier talking about Ireland Inc. and how it would be damaged if we offend the US. He says, it's that texter I have an issue with. People who reduce our beautiful country to an economic playground. Yes, of course we need commerce and development, but it must be sustainable and inclusive. We have the highest emigration in years because ordinary middle-class professionals can't afford a roof over their head thanks to the policies of Ireland Inc. If we're honest, Ireland is a forelock tugging embarrassment, utterly dependent on the whims of multinationals, and sucking up to Trump will only reinforce that position. But sure, aren't we great all the same? Keeps the text coming, 52106. It'll cost a 30 cent. Or WhatsApp 087 1400 106. Now, last week, up to 60,000 people crossed from Morocco into the Spanish enclave of Ceuta. The majority of those migrants have since returned to Morocco. But this morning, 27 EU Home Affairs and Justice ministers, including Minister for Justice Jim O'Callaghan, met to address Europe's response to the crisis. And joining me now for more on this is the Europe correspondent with Euronews, Shona Murray. Shona, the Spanish went into today's meeting feeling quite unsupported by the wider bloc, and from your understanding, was it a pretty tense meeting from what they had put on the table?
2: Well, it would have been only that on Monday there was a meeting of EU ambassadors, so member states ambassadors to the EU, which sort of settled the issue a little bit more, because that was the first time the EU 27 were meeting since Friday, when those 22 countries sent a letter calling for an immediate meeting, and Italy leading the pact to suspend Spain from the Schengen area. So what we heard on Monday was that the Spanish ambassador to the EU was really quite robust in his criticism of member states and their lack of solidarity. And today's meeting was tempered. And what we do know is that all member states expressed solidarity with Spain, but Italy still hasn't revoked its position that Spain should be suspended from Schengen. And also, I believe that there was still also some criticisms about Spain and its recent decision to regularise 500,000 workers who are already in Spain, but they will be regularised as part of the Spanish sort of decision to, you know, have those workers pay taxes and be officially in the system.
0: How much of that, and particularly on the front of Italy, where Giorgia Meloni's government is facing pressure from the far right, is facing elections, how much of this is being politicised for domestic issues rather than actually they think that Ceuta and the people who've come into it are all that much of a threat to the wider EU?
2: Well, there's always that dimension, and there's always an election going on in one member state or another. So you do have that position, and you're right. There is a lot of commentary that Meloni is, you know, wants to see her as a traditional hardliner when it comes to immigration, and she already is that. But there's a concern that the even more further right, the La Lega party, could sort of try to take some of her votes if she's seen as too mainstream. So that's one of the reasons. But the thing is, going about it by attacking another member state at a moment when EU solidarity is key in a very unstable world is a very bad way of doing it. And plus, you know, she's being condemned heavily by Spain, which very much is a traditional ally of Italy. So it hasn't made her look like the tactical leader that she's been sort of given some credit for in recent years.
0: Does it sort of highlight, and we'd maybe in Ireland moved away from talking about immigration in a massive way. It certainly hasn't been the top two or three stories for the last 12 months or so, but does it just show that immigration here really across the EU is a tinderbox waiting to happen, that it can just pop up and it is never far from the surface?
2: Well, it's not really immigration, though, because this was an instrumentalization of migration. Like, this was about 70,000 people in one fell swoop coming through the border of Morocco into Ceuta, which didn't make their way into the European Union. So it's not migration per se. It's actually instrumentalization of migration, which is actually regarded as hybrid war within the European Union. And this has happened over the past few years, particularly been accelerated since the Russian full-scale invasion of Ukraine, because the Russians are normally behind this. It happened in Poland at the Belarusian border when there were several hundred Syrian migrants left out in the freezing cold trying to get into Poland. Some of them died because of the Polish authorities. Everybody gave Poland their full support. Same thing happened in Finland in 2023 at the Russian border. Same thing. Migrants were sent to the border there. The whole idea is to destabilize a country. And that's exactly what has been shown to happen, is that there was a destabilization of the European Union. The question is, and Bart De Wever, the Belgian Prime Minister, talked about this in an interview this week, is who's behind this? Because this is not a normal migration thing. It is an instrumentalization, as I said, has been regarded as hybrid war when it comes to other countries.
0: Yeah, and well, who do we think is behind it? Because the Spanish were blaming Morocco and pointing to evidence that there are a lot of Instagram accounts that were set up just a matter of weeks ago, showed people apparently in Ceuta in their flip-flops and whatever and being welcomed in. And that's allegedly why some of these men at least tried to get into the enclave and then realized when they got there that all wasn't as they were told on Instagram.
2: Definitely, it's disinformation that was key. The Ukrainian Foreign Affairs Minister, Andreas Tybija, said a lot of the bots had come from Russia. But the question is, where else? I mean, obviously, Morocco had to have some involvement because of the sheer volume of people. And then when you look at the testimonies in the New York Times and other newspapers from journalists, a lot of those who were trying to get across were sort of ushered by Moroccan authorities. You know, we saw people in truckloads. We saw people in the trying to swim through. Around 67 people died. So, I mean, for that amount of people to come through, there obviously was much more than a lapse. I mean, very clearly by the Moroccan authorities, because normally that border is fairly closed. But obviously, then the Spanish said the Moroccans were helpful in getting these people back through the border. We heard from the Interior Minister of Spain today. He said 70 out of 72,000 people have gone back. But the other key question is, you know, when you look at just a couple of weeks ago, the US Congress changed longstanding United States policy, saying that Morocco has sovereignty over Ceuta and not Spain. And this is obviously problematic. And then it begs the question, why did the United States give $40 million to Morocco and recognize this, the sovereignty when it comes to Spain, which has sovereignty over Ceuta since the 1500s, but is also a fellow NATO country? So there are obviously a lot of questions to answer there.
0: Yeah, it's sort of a strange reflection of the modern world now, where you're wondering, is it Russia? Is it the US? And Trump obviously has his own beef with Pedro Sanchez, with socialist Sanchez, as he might call him.
2: Yeah, that's right. I mean, they have a very combative relationship. We also saw tweets from Yair Netanyahu, who's the son of Benjamin Netanyahu in the past, calling for Arab countries, if they want to decolonize their own countries, like then they should go after Ceuta, for example. We've seen tweets from Itamar Ben-Gvir, the security minister of Israel, sort of laughing at the whole thing. We've seen even op-eds in some Israeli papers saying that Morocco should try to reconstitute Ceuta as its own territory. So there's nobody who's saying that this is exactly what's happened, but these are some of the questions that are being posed by some experts, by academics and so on. But then, you know, so why are these accounts from Israel and the United States sort of getting involved? So there is obviously questions answered there. Nobody at the moment is laying the blame on any particular country. But all we know is 70,000 people through the border of Morocco in one fell swoop in the matter of a few hours is not just migration, there's something else to it, clearly.
0: Yeah. Where does this put Ireland then? Because it's put this issue on the map very firmly for the EU presidency, Jim O'Callaghan chairing that meeting earlier, and it's raised that question that so far the government here has tried to bat away of return hubs when they are processing, because even though, as you've said, it's not quite immigration, it's still tied to the wider immigration issue.
2: Yeah, I mean, Ireland obviously didn't sign that letter on Friday calling for this meeting and sort of criticising Spain's own immigration policy, which is much more progressive and not as hardline. And then there is a question, I know the meeting today did sort of in a very like sort of indirect way deal with return hubs and deal with outside processing centres, so that if migrants come to the European Union, they would be, their asylum would be outside the EU, there would be processed there, and then a decision would be made. So that I know was indirectly part of the conversation, but that's not something that EU member states are all calling for. It's just something that Italy is calling for. So it leaves Ireland, you know, remaining as a neutral figure, because that's what it should be during the presidency. And also Ireland is not at the front line of all of this yet. I mean, Spain was recently, but Italy has, and Greece has been because of the Syrian war and so on.

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12: You're very welcome back to the Hard Shoulder. Now, the FAI remains silent on whether or not they'll support the re-election of Gianni Infantino as FIFA president. As it stands, Infantino is set to stand unopposed for a fourth term as the head of world football's governing body at an election next March. In just a moment, we're going to be joined by Stuart Gilhooley. He's the solicitor for the Professional Footballers Association of Ireland. But first off, off the ball, football correspondent Ben Symes is with me in studio. Ben, you might just bring us up to speed, like who has come out publicly to withdraw support for Infantino following his botched proposal about the World Cup?
13: Yes, well, a lot of people who associations who would have traditionally backed Infantino for this re-election have come out over the weekend and said they're not going to be stand with him anymore. Finland were the ones that took the big step in UEFA the other day, issuing a letter. Sweden had already had a letter up saying they were going to oppose him. They were never initially going to support him. Finland were going to support Infantino. They've withdrawn that and they're going to oppose him. The English FA have now come out and said they're going to oppose him. The Welsh FA and the Serbian FA. So slowly the tide is starting to turn in UEFA against Infantino. As you said, the FAI have not released whether they are going to support him or not. UEFA initially had supported Infantino. Majority of the 55 member nations of UEFA were going to start to see now as well a tide in the opposite way. This is not that shocking because of the statement last week from UEFA and all 55 member nations agreeing that they had to be opposed to the new FIFA FFE. The big news here is what's happening outside UEFA. And in CONMEBOL in South America, Infantino would have a lot of support. He still does. As we know, there's only 10 South American confederations and about 7 of them get a place with the playoff place, but 7 get a place in the World Cup. So it's unlikely to see that support go.

0: way. Where it is interesting is that CONCACAF are considering a move away from supporting Infantino. And this obviously has huge implications. We know that the World Cup that we just saw was in the CONCACAF between Mexico, the United States, and Canada. What kind of throws a little bit of a spanner in the works is that the United States, Mexico, Costa Rica, and Jamaica are bidding to host the 2031 Women's World Cup, which obviously FIFA are going to award it to. So there's a little bit of a hesitancy across the board. The United States aren't sure if they have the power to fully go against Infantino and FIFA, but they're extremely unhappy with how, in particular, the Foreign Balogun situation was dealt with and how Donald Trump kind of had a hand in that. And there's a lot of talk inside the United States Soccer Federation that they feel like they've been undermined by the government there and then with FIFA.
1: So is there a fear there, basically, we can't go against the president here, he'll trump whatever we do, pardon the pun.
0: Exactly. as you say, Trump is the big figure involved in this. The United States Department had to come out and deny that Infantino was to meet with Marco Rubio in a look for kind of back and forth. Donald Trump said he's had no contact with Infantino since this bill has come out last week. The really interesting news is that people inside of FIFA are starting to kind of, not necessarily go against Infantino, but issue statements, but on and off record, saying that this was a bad idea. So Arsene Wenger, the former Arsenal manager who was in his role at FIFA, came out and basically rebuked these plans and says he doesn't agree with them at all. It's against the principles of football. FIFA Secretary General Matthias Grafström sent out a letter internally to FIFA staff saying that, you know, this was a sad and reproachable series of events. He said individuals, unstable moments and unfortunate episodes come and go, but it's very clear that they don't agree with this recent plan by Infantino. These 2027 to 2031 elections would be Infantino's last if he were to be re-elected. There's a lot of talk that if he was to set up this FA, which we know is not going to happen anymore, he would basically be able to have this, you know, governor type role and rule forever and never be able to be revoked. A huge thing here is that the AFC, the Asian Confederation, who were a huge backer of Infantino, are starting to show signs of splinter. And this is where a lot of money comes from in the support of Infantino. So already off the bat, we've had Qatar and the UAE publicly back him to say on, they're huge financial backers. They're really big for Infantino. Smaller countries, Sri Lanka, Lebanon, Kuwait, and Bhutan have also come out and support him. But the majority of 47 haven't. And crucially, Saudi Arabia have not come out with any sort of support for Infantino. They've been awarded the 2034 FIFA World Cup. It will be very interesting to see how they go with Infantino. It looks like at the moment they're kind of sitting back and seeing where this is going to flow.
1: Yeah.
0: But if Infantino doesn't have the support of Saudi Arabia, that could be damning.
1: Well, because any other body, any other person, any other organization, and I think he's toast. There's absolutely not a way. And what I'm picking up from you is you're kind of afraid to go there because of the nature of FIFA and the nature of Infantino.
0: Well, we've seen this before with FIFA. Like, Gavin Cooney had a brilliant line the other day about how when Avalanche left, we all thought, oh, brilliant, he's gone, let's get on to the new one. Blatter came in, Blatter goes, and we all go, oh, brilliant, he's gone, let's get on to the new one. Now all of a sudden we're looking back at those guys thinking, maybe they weren't too bad. And he was saying, are we going to look back in 20 years' time and look at Infantino's today I am Qatari, today I am gay speech and go, eh, maybe he wasn't that bad. They just seem to have this thing of whoever is in that chair tends to end up like this. And the reason why I'm so hesitant about this is because, yeah, look, Infantino is blatantly, you know, gone mad of power, to use the brilliant phrase, but it is a wider kind of stance of this organization. No matter who is in that chair, you're going to kind of end up like this.
1: So better the devil you know, is that what you're kind of saying?
0: Look, I would vastly disagree with Infantino. I think he is bad for the sport of football, and I think he has... What's probably changed is he's got a big taste just now with the World Cup and a big taste of what profits are like. And he's been around the table with the big boys outside of football and in politics and is seeing there's a lot of money to be made here. If I just make these slight tweak changes, you know, that he sees as slight changes, could make a lot more money. I would be very worried about who the guy who would go in after him is. Nasser Al-Khelaifi, who is the Qatari owner of Paris Saint-Germain, has been touted as a UEFA might back to go up against him. Again, not exactly a crystal clean record to go up against Infantino. So while yes, I think Infantino is a, you know, he's a stain on the game, and this is kind of proof of this. And the fact that people inside of FIFA are coming out saying that this is a really bad thing would show you the proof that he is. But I wouldn't be so sure on who's going to come in after him. And until we can get like explicit UEFA nations to come up with a really decent alternative, I don't really know where member states go from this.
1: Okay, Ben Symes, football correspondent for Off the Ball. Thanks so much for that. Stuart Gahooly is the solicitor for the Professional Footballers Association of Ireland, and he's with us as well. Stuart, with the FAI in all this, are we expecting to hear from them soon about what their position is and whether they will continue to support or will potentially support Infantino in his re-election?
2: Yeah, I would expect we will hear from them relatively soon. It's, I think they'll be very much driven by what UEFA say about this. I think it's very clear from, and Ben has spoken about it there earlier, that UEFA are very strong and definitely the strongest in condemnation of the Infantino situation, and I think it's very clear that they want him to go. So, we've already seen a couple of other countries, England and Wales, have said they're withdrawing their support from him. I would be very surprised if the FAI don't follow that. And if they don't, I'd be very disappointed, because I think this is something that needs to be done. I think we have to stand up and we have to say we're not going to stand for this.
1: It must be kind of, I don't know, just dispiriting the right word for the players who are looking at this, who are under this global body that is just constantly a mess, allegations of corruption, trying to pull things like this after a very successful World Cup, and to then wonder, well, can he actually hang on?
2: Yeah, I mean, it is very dispiriting, and they've no control over it. Players, you know, players play, and they tend to stay out of these things completely. But the noise in the background is always there. And I think, you know, I think what we saw in the World Cup, particularly with the Balogun thing, was really, really distressing for anyone who believes in the sanctity of the rules. So I think that while you can ignore it to a large degree, it's annoying for players. And, you know, the players have been, you know, there've been a lot of noise recently about various things for players, including the Israel game and all the noise around that. And I'm sure they're kind of going, well, can we just play the game and not have any noise around this, and let us just play like we know what they want to do.
1: Does a white knight exist? Is there someone within FIFA who will step up and not be another Blatter or Infantino or someone else?
2: Well, I don't think anyone knows the answer to that one. There's certainly some speculation that the guy from CONCACAF is going to be the guy that's going to come in, Montagliani. But I mean, look, that remains to be seen. I think people are just speculating at this stage as to who it could be. I think Ben said earlier, the problem is that, you know, everyone who's gone before turns out to be slightly better than the one that comes after. So it just remains to be seen. What I do think is very clear is that Blatter's position is untenable and he has to go. And I think, you know, we'll worry
1: Infantino's,
2: about who follows
1: him. Reliving an old scandal.
2: Infantino exactly has to go, and that his position is untenable, and he must go at this stage. So I mean, whether the person who follows him is any better or not, that remains to be seen. But I don't think there's any doubt about that.
1: In fairness, you probably could have copied and pasted the same statement about Blatter, and it would have made sense. Stuart Gahooly, thanks so much for joining us on the Hard Shoulder. Now, unreasonably late to the 8:30 headlines at 33 minutes past. But here you go, Bernie Jameson.
3: Thanks, Sean. Good evening. Glenn Hansard was remembered as a great musician and proud activist at his funeral in Dublin today. Hundreds of fans and supporters, many of whom travelled from abroad, gathered near St. Patrick's Cathedral to watch the service. A status yellow thunderstorm warning is in place for Dublin, Louth and Meath. There may be heavy thundery showers with some lightning until around 7 o'clock this evening. Russia's been accused of war crimes after footage was released by Ukrainian police showing a Russian drone pursuing a street vendor before exploding after he dived for cover. The man, aged in his 50s, survived but suffered shock and shrapnel injuries. That's it for now. More at 6.
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3: In Cork, the N28 northbound is packed between Shannon Park roundabout and an incident at Cars Hill. In Dublin, the M50 southbound is busy between the M1 interchange and Junction 5 Finglas. In Limerick, Shelburne Road northbound is backed up approaching Hassett's Cross. And in Galway, there's a queue on the Quincentennial Bridge eastbound from the Castle Ruin to the Headford Road Junction. That's your traffic and travel on News Talk.
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6: Good evening, I'm Eve Conway. The draw for the Women's FAI Cup semi-finals has been made today. Shelburne will travel to Cork City, while defending champions Athlone Town host Galway United. The ties will be played on Saturday, August 22nd. Shamrock Rovers face Albanian champions FK Ignatia in the Europa League third qualifying round tonight at 8 p.m. Rovers dropped down from the Champions League qualifiers after losing to Ararat Armenia 3-2 on aggregate last week. And former president of the GAA, Liam O'Neill, has died. He was head of the GAA from 2012 to 2015 as the 37th president of the association. 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
3: Thunderstorms in Leinster and Ulster this evening. Showery overnight and lowest temperatures 10 to 14 degrees. And now you're up to date on News Talk.
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1: 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Now, when you walk into the shop and you're looking for toothpaste, you are met with a shelf full of options. But what are the differences? Are the more expensive ones actually better? Is there a Rolls Royce of toothpaste or is the one that's on a special deal in the bargain bin actually any good? Well, to answer all of those questions, I'm joined now by the owner of Kiwi Dental, Dr. Caroline Robbins. Good evening to you and thanks for joining us. So what about that? Are the more expensive ones better?
7: Well, in a nutshell, no. When your researcher rang me on Friday and sent me the article, I was, you know, I read it in interest and I was loving the names Blue Forever, Hypnotist, and of course I Still Love You for prices of like 40 to 50 euro and you could even get gold-plated tubes. They still, I mean, your standard Colgate, your Aquafresh, so long as they contain the amount of fluoride that they need to contain, it can cost a euro and still be as effective.
1: Yeah, some people apparently are treating these more like collectibles, manual toothbrushes priced at £50 and toothpaste at £40 a bottle that are now being sold on resale websites, no less.
7: I saw that. I'm not surprised. Social media trends, I mean, for a lady just tipping the 50 years of age, I probably know more about Medicubes, Korean skincare and protein than I need to because, you know, I too am, you know, guilty of being on social media and watching these things. But look, it's the power of social media and you see influencers and things like that. And if they're promoting them and they're appearing in their bathrooms, of course, you know, it's going to catch on and people are going to think, well, you know, more expensive must be better. But in this case, you know, it's not the case at all.
1: And what about chemicals in them? We were talking about chewing gum and aspartame earlier and, you know, obviously the harms that that could cause to you. Like, do some of them have those kind of sweeteners in them?
7: Yes, they do. Yes, they do. One of the things that you might find, a lot of people find, the ingredient that makes the toothpaste foam, for example, you know, like you find it in toothpaste and you find it in shampoo. So when you're washing your hair, the thing that makes that foam, or when you're brushing your teeth, that foaming sensation, which some people actually can find quite uncomfortable. You know, people that have sensory issues or might have dry mouths, they can find that quite sore. So there are actually good toothpaste. That ingredient's called SLS. There are ingredients, some toothpaste like Sensodyne Pro Enamel, that don't contain that. So they don't froth up as much. They're more like a moisturizer. Their texture feels different, but they're very good and they can be very good in instances for people with sensory issues or, you know, things they might find the minty might just be too spicy, as people say sometimes, you know, it feels sore.
1: As the kids say, especially. What about the flavoured ones, the ones, the bubble gums and the strawberries and all that? Are they, I presume they're not as good as the stronger ones, are they?
7: They're fine, so long as they have. The magic number that you're looking for is 1,450 parts per million fluoride. So you need to flip that tube over or look at the box, and sometimes it can be hard to find. But it's 1450 ppmf. That is the magic number. So if your toothpaste that you buy has that amount of fluoride in it, it is effective. Doesn't matter if it tastes of bubblegum, doesn't taste matter if you find one that's chocolate flavoured and has that amount of fluoride in it. That's your gold standard. So long as you're getting that, and again, lots of kids' toothpastes have that amount of fluoride in them. So if you're an adult and prefer something that's non-minty, I mean, you know, use what works. I mean, I'm cleaning my teeth. I've got the kids coming in to see me, and when I clean their teeth, they have a choice of a Mario little tube of strawberry-flavoured toothpaste or a Bluey bubblegum-flavoured one. I've got the right amount of fluoride. It's cheap and cheerful from Home Savers down the road, and it works a treat.
1: And who's more popular, Mario or Bluey?
7: Well, Bluey, because I like my accent, so they normally go for that one.
1: I was thinking Mario's a bit dated now, is he? Yeah, Bluey's probably all
7: he
1: in
7: is,
1: with the kids.
7: I think he is.
1: Yeah, would have been Mario my generation, but anyway, that's the shine, I'm getting old. We've lots of texts in for you, Caroline. Does the whitening agents in toothpaste actually work, or are you best to go to the dentist for a proper system rather than relying on the tube of toothpaste when you're talking about whitening?
7: Well, when you talk about whitening, to change the colour of their tooth means involving changing the second layer of tooth structure. So that I don't want to get too complicated. Whitening toothpaste simply take off stain off the front of your tooth. They're not whitening the tooth. To change the colour, you physically have to draw bleach into the tooth, which changes the second layer, which is a yellowy shade, and that's what you're trying to brighten. Your whitening toothpaste can't do that. But they take what we call an extrinsic stain off. Extrinsic means outside, so it sits on the front of your tooth. And actually, quite a lot of these whitening toothpastes are actually quite abrasive. That's how they get the stain off, and that microscopically scratches the enamel, and therefore you actually pick up stain faster. So you end up buying more whitening toothpaste.
1: Oh, okay, right. Good for them, not so good for you. Talking about social media fads, as another texter, what does the dentist think of that purple strip that people put on their teeth? Are they damaging? Well, I don't actually know what the purple strip is.
7: I'm not sure whether the purple that I know of, whether she's talking about the bleaching strips or whether they're talking about like that High Smile, which is a purple toothpaste that everyone saw for a while, you know, and they brush their teeth with this lovely purple toothpaste and then they rinse and their teeth look immediately whiter. The only reason that works is to see white, you need contrast. So you put something like purple on your teeth, it looks dark, you wash it off, you create a contrast, your teeth look immediately whiter. It's an optical illusion. Oh. No, it doesn't work.
1: Okay, charcoal?
7: No.
1: No, doesn't work either. Okay, I'm ticking a load of things off my shopping list here that I won't be getting in future. Another texter wants to know, water flossers, are they a fad? Do they work?
7: No, they actually work. Now, they don't work in, like, they do work. They're good. They're really good for those patients of mine. As we get older, we get like natural gaps between our teeth. And those of us that have gum disease and we might have some recession, and again, you're cleaning between these gaps and spaces between your teeth. Because as we do age, it's really important to be cleaning with those little toothbrushes. We call them teepees, like the little Indian tent. Cleaning between, because when we brush our teeth with just a toothbrush, we only hit three surfaces. You hit the top, you hit the outside, the inside, but a tooth has surface 4 and surface 5, which you physically can't get with your toothbrush. So you need a bit of floss or those brushes. But those water flosses, when you've got good gaps, they work a treat and they do work really well.
1: Okay, good to know, because I hate flossing. Shouldn't say that to a dentist probably, but there you go. Final text for you. My kids are the worst for brushing their teeth. I have to hold them down almost to scrub their teeth. Am I panicking about brushing their milk teeth, and is it okay if it's not twice a day, or can it lead to issues?
7: No, it can lead to issues. The way I try to do it is, like, the morning one, yes, twice a day is important. The nighttime is really important. Morning, if you just, everyone's running out the door, screaming, looking for shoes, lost the jacket, can't find the lunchbox, you know, I've been there, had that T-shirt. Chuck your toothpaste, toothbrushes at the kitchen sink if you're not too particular about minding them spitting into the kitchen sink. Just to, you know, brush their teeth on the way out the door. But at night time, you really need to. And listen, I had to hold my children down when they were younger. You have to get in there. One little trick you can do is actually just lie them on the bed. Lie them on the sofa, lie them on the bed. You lie them flat. You can see much easier. Let them do it. Let them go. Let them do their bit. But mum and dad need to finish it off. And so just lying them on the bed, you get a much better view and you can see. Milk teeth, I know people say, they fall out. They have a really important job. They're holding space for big teeth. You know, they're preventing pain. It's all to do with growth. They do have a vital job. So yeah, it is really important.
1: And a final yes, no from you, Caroline, I think, on this one. We always use bread soda as children to whiten our teeth. Does it work?
7: No, it works because it's abrasive, but then abrasive means it roughens your teeth and therefore, you know, it picks up stains. So yes, I mean, yes, you've heard that said, and you can see baking soda toothpaste, but they are abrasive, and abrasive over long term will have a detrimental effect on your enamel, which will thin it, will actually make your teeth look yellower long term.
1: Okay, I also imagine it doesn't taste amazing. So there you go.
7: No, not really.
1: Thank you so much. Loads of texts coming in for you. We haven't time to get to them all, but we might have only again. Caroline Robbins, thank you so much from Kiwi Dental. Now, if you want to get the kids to brush their teeth, you want to bribe them with a trip away to somewhere like Cork, and we have the prize to let you do that with the gorgeous 4-star hotel, the Kingsley in Cork, set in a stylish and distinctive riverside location on the banks of the Lee. The Kingsley is a great place to explore and to soak up the vibrant atmosphere of Cork City. They've got a beautiful outdoor heated pool where you can just watch people fly fishing on the river. I was there a few weeks ago and it is truly lovely. Beautiful bedrooms, bistro style restaurant, a luxury award-winning spa, and new apartments for group stays. The Kingsley has everything you need for an urban retreat in Cork City. And to plan your next break, go to thekingsley.ie. All this week, you can win a 2-night break in one of the Kingsley's luxurious rooms overlooking the River Lee, with breakfast each morning and dinner on one evening in the Springboard restaurant. To win, answer this question. Trickier than the usual questions, I won't lie to you. Cork's riverside heritage is defined by the River Lee, but how long is the river? Is it A, 90 kilometres, or B, 110 kilometres? Text the word Cork, your answer and name to us now on 53106. That's 53106 at a cost of 30 cent. A, 90 kilometres, or B, 110 kilometres. Coming up next, we're talking about the chewing gum ban, but what else should we ban?
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1: You are very welcome back to The Hard Shoulder. And as we heard earlier in the show, Jamie Oliver has called for a ban on chewing gum on British streets. The celeb chef was speaking at an event in London when he said streets have been ruined by a patchwork quilt of chewing gum. And it got us thinking, like, why stop at chewing gum? If you could ban even moderately inconvenient things in our lives, what would they be and why? You can text in yours, 53106 at a cost of 30 cent, or 087-1400-106 is the WhatsApp. Steve Cummins, comedian, is on the line. Steve, what's on your to ban list?
11: Oh my Lord, Sean, thank you for having me on. And secondly, I want to say that you ruined my afternoon, because by popping this one thought into my head, I have been inundated with things that I would love to ban. Starting off simple but strong, I think there should be a fast lane and a slow lane on every footpath in the country.
1: Oh yeah, I'm with that. Yeah.
11: you know, you're walking along. And like, I love my wife, and occasionally we love to stroll hand in hand, but I certainly do not want to be blocking the thoroughfares with it. People in, I had like all these thoughts jumped into my head. Men over 40 in Lycra, but then I realized I was just giving out about cyclists. So I thought, no, I won't go with that.
1: Just about right? Cyclists. There's the way out of that.
11: Well, do you know what? I have no problem. I will defend myself, my opinion on cyclists from the nation if I need to. But then I was thinking, you know, just simple stuff, like so many things would hit you, like, you know, people, you know, blaring stuff through the speaker on their phone. Let's just ban speakers on phones. Let's just get that gone. I cannot think of a reason that you absolutely must have a speaker on your phone. I cannot see why you need to be able to broadcast your phone out loud. Genuinely, right? I mean, if you're going to share a phone call with somebody, I don't know, share a headphone or play it through a speaker at home, but do not do it.
1: So you can't put it on the loudspeaker. You can literally just talk into it. And that's as much as you can hear.
11: Yeah, it doesn't need a loudspeaker. Like, I don't need to hear your conversation. I certainly don't need to hear your bad music through a bad speaker. But then the one that really just hit me like a wave is so many things in the supermarket. Now, maybe because I was always the stay-at-home dad, so I did pretty much all the grocery shopping. But, you know, there's like someone standing uncomfortably close behind you when you're queuing in the supermarket for no good reason, only that they're in a hurry or they're annoyed and they want to get you to move on. People who, on the other side of the coin, who are not in a hurry and decide, let's have a chat in the supermarket and block the whole aisle with our trolleys. Mm-hmm. The other people who go, let's drop our trolley off. Oh, I forgot one thing. Run off to get the one thing. Come back with 9 things. Like 3 minutes later, you've held everybody up. I mean, there's just a litany. I mean, it all boils down like this Jamie Oliver thing where he's gone, you know, ban chewing gum to stop chewing gum being on the ground. Chewing gum is not the problem. It's the people who are willing to drop them on the ground in the first place are the problem. In Japan, every packet of chewing gum comes with, if it's a pack of 20 pieces of chewing gum, it comes with 20 individual pieces of paper as well, so that you can wrap up your chewing gum after you've done with it and bin it. I guarantee you, there's still, you know, people who would still throw their stuff on the ground. So really, it's the people we have to deal with more than the behaviours. But yeah, let's start with a few of those.
1: Singapore did the same, didn't it? Singapore banned chewing gum in 1992 to keep its streets and public places clean. You can still get fined for gum possession as opposed to gun possession, unless it's for medicinal purposes. Stick to mints, I guess, is the one there.
11: Is there a medicinal purpose for gum?
1: There is, actually. We had a texter in earlier who had a condition where they can't produce their own saliva, and so they need to chew gum in order to keep their mouth wet, which is something I had never heard of before, I have to admit, but there you go. There is a reason.
11: God love them.
1: God love them is right. Loads of people texting in. Don't just ban. Oh, this is going to be a controversial one. Don't just ban gum. Ban dogs in urban areas. They have no purpose when you think about it. All they do is dump toxic waste on our footpaths. The only people who should have dogs are farmers, the police, and junkyard owners.
11: Well, there's going to be, well, how to win friends and influence people. That's someone I want to hang out with at a party. Ban dogs. Okay. Have you ever heard of crime? There's a simple one for you. Forget about the love, companionship, the sheer joy that dog ownership gives you. But having a dog is a deterrent to crime. So, and not just the guards having them. That person, wow. Wow, that is a hot take that I don't think anyone else is going to leap on.
1: 100% a cat owner there. Can we ban parking meters that don't let you tap? I'm 100% with you on this. So no one carries change anymore. I'm in Navan and the tap options are only on a few of them. Wrecks my head, says Colm. Deodorants in gyms and especially in swimming pool changing rooms. Sometimes I can't breathe. Do hate it when someone has a can of Lynx. And they're all over them. They're spending ages. You walk into a cloud. Not that I go to the gym very often, but there you go. And another text string. Can you ban politicians from making empty promises? I mean, if wishes were dreams.
11: That's like the first texter there. They just seem to leave foul-smelling mess on the pavement whenever they walk around as well, although it comes out of a different end. The problem, I think, with the deodorant, and it's specific to Lynx, and not the smell of Lynx per se, even though that can be, you know, quite slappy in the face. The ads for Lynx, if you ever notice, back in the day, ads for men putting on deodorant were always, there'd be some chiseled guy with washboard abs holding the can of deodorant a good 3 feet away from his body and spraying himself like he was trying to keep bugs off or, you know, cleanse after a biological disaster, instead of just quick squirt on your armpit where it's supposed to be. So I'm with the person in the changing room, although it does seem very specific to them.
1: It does. That's someone who has a very personal gripe. If we're talking sprays, ban older women wearing intoxicating perfume. It's suffocating, says one texter. No, there has to be older women. That's a particular choice.
11: I'm sorry, I wouldn't hit the age bracket on that. Anyone with intoxicating perfume. I mean, you try and walk in through, you know, if you go into somewhere like, you know, Arnott's or Brown Thomas, and they have the first thing you're met with is the perfume and makeup place. I mean, you're gasping for air by the time you get through it. A million different smells all hitting you in the face.
1: So. 100%.
11: Okay, I'll accept that one, but leave the elderly out of it.
1: Yeah. Fine. Some of the other weird ones that have actually happened. China has very strict rules banning time travel movies. You can only use them or produce them in China in very certain conditions, citing disrespect for history and feudal superstitions as an interesting one. Apparently, yellow clothing was banned for a while in 2016 in Malaysia because of some sort of political protest movement. And this one, actually, it's amazing the US banned this and we didn't. Kinder Surprise eggs. Because the little toys in the middle, that you just, how more people haven't choked to death on a Kinder Surprise, I don't know.
11: You see, this is the thing. I mean, have you ever met anyone who talks about the tragic loss of their child from a Kinder egg?
1: Yes.
11: I think this kind of goes down the list of, you know, some people's ideas. Remove all the warning labels off the things and let Darwin sort it all out. If you're dumb enough to put a giant plastic yellow egg and choke on it, then, you know, maybe you're not supposed to be alive. No, it's a terrible thing to say. But
1: Kinder eggs will find you in a natural selection.
11: In a weird way, yes, maybe it is natural selection. But the Kinder egg thing, I mean, that's not a nuisance to anybody, the Kinder egg. I can see it, you're going down a safety route, whatever. Time travel movies, wow.
1: Yeah,
11: well, maybe that's why we don't have time travel. Somehow China developed it and then went, no, we can't allow it into the world. And that's why I can't go back in time and win the lottery.
1: I love where this has gone. Deep state China is holding back time travel, Steve Cummins.
11: On the China thing, China has this kind of social contract score that everyone has. And I'm not advocating it, but I think we could come up with our own system here where, you know, if you're, you know, business practices are dodgy, but also if your social practices are dodgy, your score goes down. And if your score goes down, then more state supervision is placed upon you than on others. Now, let's come up with our own system here in Ireland for antisocial people like the gum chuckers and the whomevers.
1: And the dog banners.
11: Go on.
1: We're flat out of time, Steve. That's why I'm kind of cutting in on you. But listen, thank you so much for coming in. Sorry for ruining your afternoon, but it sounds like you had a bit of fun on the back of it. Keep your text coming. 087-1400-106 for the WhatsApp. We're back after this.
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19: Thanks to the newly upgraded lounges at Dublin Airport. Great food, comfy seats, and a calm space before takeoff.
20: In Dublin, there's a breakdown on the M1 northbound just before Junction 4 Donabate. In Cork, the N28 northbound is very busy between Shannon Park roundabout and the Ballinrae Road Junction, but it looks like an incident there has been cleared. The southbound side is slow too there from the Maryborough Hill slip. In Limerick, Shelburne Road northbound's backed up, approaching Hassett's Cross. And that's your traffic and travel on News Talk.
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1: Welcome back to the final hour of The Hard Shoulder with me, Sean Defoe. Still lots to come on the show. New ASTI president talking teacher shortages. How will the UK importing Brazilian beef affect farmers here? 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
23: It's 6 o'clock. Good evening. Glenn Hansard has been remembered as a great musician and proud activist at his funeral in St. Patrick's Cathedral in Dublin today. Bono, Imelda May and Dermot Kennedy were among the stars who paid tribute to the Oscar winner. Glenn's younger brother Richard told the congregation how much he meant to his family.
24: I know that Glenn made ripples. I know he made waves. But those first ripples and waves began at kitchen tables in Ballymun and Colester. And it's at those kitchen tables that for us, he will remain. I remember when Glenn's first stage was our house and his audience, our ma and da and us brothers. Glenn said once that when you lose someone, you don't really lose them. You inherit the best parts of them.
23: Hundreds of fans and supporters gathered near St. Patrick's Cathedral in the capital to watch the service. This man flew all the way from Boston to be there.
25: It's been a tough week for a lot of people and just kind of plugging along. And Sunday evening, I was on my couch with my dog. And at 6:30, I decided I bought tickets for a 9:10 flight. Got to Logan Airport, flew here, didn't sleep, went to the wake yesterday, had the most amazing time. It feels so good to be basking in his glow right now.
23: 75 e-bikes and e-scooters, a sawn-off shotgun with ammunition and around €100,000 worth of suspected drugs have been seized by Gardaí today. They're carrying out a high-impact day of action in the Dublin metropolitan region. Superintendent Liam Geraghty says retailers are playing a huge part in preventing the use of illegal e-scooters.
26: Another major step forward has been the volume of retailers who are no longer selling e-scooters that can breach the 20km speed limits or are no longer breaking limits for sale to juveniles. The supply of these is going to become harder. So when we are now taking e-scooters off the road, it's going to be much more difficult for people not to get one when they're not allowed to get them. So that has been a major step forward as well in terms of retailers supporting communities.
23: A status yellow thunderstorm warning has been issued for Dublin, Kildare, Louth and Meath. Met Éireann's warning of the possibility of heavy thundery showers with some lightning between now and 9 o'clock tonight. It may cause local lightning damage, spot flooding and difficult travelling conditions. Meanwhile, a status yellow rain and wind warning has been issued for Donegal. It'll come into effect at 2 o'clock tomorrow morning and will remain in place until 2 o'clock tomorrow afternoon. A status yellow thunderstorm warning from the UK's Met Office is still in place. Place for Antrim, Armagh and down until 9 o'clock tonight. That's it for now. Headlines at half six.
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6: Good evening, I'm Eve Conway. The draw for the Women's FAI Cup semi-finals was made earlier today. Defending champions Athlone will host Galway later this month, while the other fixture sees Cork City welcome 2022 and 24 winners Shelburne. These games will be played on Saturday, August 22nd. Shamrock Rovers face Albanian champions FK Ignatia in the Europa League third qualifying round tonight. Rovers dropped down from the Champions League qualifiers after losing to Ararat Armenia 3-2 on aggregate last week. Kickoff in Tala is at 8 p.m. And finally, there will be a small allocation of Israeli supporters for their home Nations League tie against the Republic of Ireland on September 27th in Hungary. In a statement from the FAI today, they confirm that Ireland will not facilitate in-stadium access to Ireland supporters for either of its 2026-27 UEFA Nations League fixtures with Israel due to security concerns. Ireland's home fixture will be played behind closed doors in Serbia. To access three free Off the Ball podcasts a month, download the Go Loud app now.
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23: Thunderstorms over parts of Leinster and Ulster this evening. Showers continuing tonight and lowest temperatures 10 to 14 degrees. And now you're up to date on News Talk.
1: Thanks, Bernie. You are listening to The Hard Shoulder with Sean Defoe. Lots still to come on the show today. Shortly, we'll be talking to the new president of the ASTI, explaining his vision in just a moment. Why, after attending a festival, do people choose to abandon their tents and chairs and just leave their litter in the middle of a field for someone else to pick up? We've seen it at All Together Now. We'll see it at Electric Picnic. Can attitudes change, or are people hungover making their way out of a campsite just always going to take the easy option? And it is Tuesday, which means Fionn Davenport will have the ultimate guide to somewhere new in the world, and he is taking us to Naples, Napoli. As always, want to hear from you through the show, and loads of you have been getting in touch. I think we've really exercised people with the item we did just before the break on banning things, what you would ban if you had the power and the chance. 087-1400-106 is the WhatsApp. Ban kids from nice restaurants. And dogs, says this texter. I like kids and dogs, you know, sometimes nicer than adults. Ban unnecessarily loud motorcycles, says another. Ban phones and earphones in gyms. Also, ban gym memberships and have pay-as-you-go only, says someone who's angrily texting from a gym, I imagine. Weirdly musical car horns should be banned. Why do they exist? That's it. Again, a very specific problem that I imagine someone has with a neighbour with a musical car horn. Ban graffiti, says Dee in Dublin. It's a scourge and not native. We've had very little when I came to Dublin in 1978, and it's ruining our lovely fine Georgian architecture. Apply severe fines to the miscreants, even deport them. It's undermining our nation, and the founding fathers deserve the best. And final text on this, if you lived in the Dublin 8 Liberties Cork Street area around the Fatima Lewis station, you'd ban dogs. Dog fouling is at an epidemic here. Dog poo everywhere despite signs up. That's not, dogs are going to poo. That is not the dog's fault. That is the owner's fault. And people should definitely be caught and prosecuted for doing that. I don't think it's actually the dogs that are fault there. It's irresponsible owners. Keep those texts coming in 53106 at a cost of 30 cents or for free 087-1400-106 on WhatsApp. Now, on Friday, the Association of Secondary School Teachers of Ireland said the government must tackle teacher shortages and make teaching a sustainable career for young people. It comes after 77% of school leaders said they'd experienced no teacher at all applying for at least one position in their school in 2025. The newly elected ASTI president, Richie Bell, is on the line. Richie, good evening and congratulations, first of all.
7: Good evening, Sean. Thanks a million and thanks for the time.
1: Get into what you're saying there about making teaching sustainable, I suppose you hear this all the time from teachers. There just aren't the people out there. So is that, like, is it a combination of things? Are we not training enough, or is it just that young teachers now, they maybe have the opportunity for career breaks, they have opportunity, more opportunities than they've ever had, and staying in the job isn't as attractive?
7: First of all, I think we are training quite a number of teachers, and that doesn't necessarily seem to be the problem. Every year, the universities claim that they're inundated with applications, so that doesn't seem to be the problem. Yet, it is clear, and it will become very clear as we go towards September, that schools will struggle to find teachers to fill posts in their schools. We had it for the last 3 years, and in 2025, the ASTI carried out a Red Sea survey on our schools, and we came up with the figure that 77% of our school leaders were unable to fill all the posts in their school. In fact, they didn't even have an applicant for some posts that they offered. So the job just isn't attracting people.
4: And why do you think that is?
7: And that seems to be the problem. I mean, it's a multifaceted problem. I mean, obviously, there's a huge cost of living crisis in this country. I mean, that does not solely affect teachers, but it does. It is a factor for everybody. The only thing is we educate our teachers to a huge high level. The taxpayer educates our teachers to a huge high level, and they have the ability to be sought after worldwide. So many of them take that opportunity to go and take up positions where they would consider them, you know, better for themselves individually. There's the problem with the lack of permanent posts. So oftentimes when we talk about posts not being taken up, we're talking about a post that's just unsustainable. In other words, a teacher might be offered 4 hours in a school, which is obviously, if that school is in an area like Dublin, that position is just not tenable for that individual. We also have a huge amount of, you know, initiative overload in our schools. Somebody said to me recently, when society itches, schools are asked to scratch. And there's all these new initiatives being shoved into schools, and teachers are running from pillar to post trying to deal with them. It's multifaceted. The question young people say to me regularly is, there's no opportunity for career progression. And they sometimes, it's not only the young teachers, but we experience a lot of the time, you know, teachers in the middle sector, the ones that who have done quite a while in teaching, they just pull out because they're looking for a challenge, but that doesn't exist in schools for them, or at least that's how they see stuff. So look, it is a multifaceted issue. Obviously, the remuneration is part of it, but it is just a part.
4: Yeah. And those are kind of difficult. I mean, the money thing is more black and white, in that you'll make the case and the government will say yes or no and all that sort of stuff. But when you're talking about those things like career progression or wanting to go travelling, I mean, that's not a very easy hole to plug, is it? I mean, that sounds like young people wanting to see a bit of the world or wanting opportunities that they can't get. And very hard to put that genie back in the bottle.
7: No, absolutely. And somebody was saying to me, you know, recently as well about this. Well, yeah, that's natural and normal that people would want to leave the country. But that's not really the problem. That is fine. People leaving the country, getting experience, I mean, that's obviously beneficial to our students. And ultimately, that's what we're about. We're about our young people and offering them the best education possible for them. So that's obviously a good thing, where people would go and get experience and come back. But the problem seems to be that they're not coming back. They're not coming back into teaching. We're not just talking about your 22-year-old leaving the country. I mean, when that teacher has gone and experienced things outside the country, why aren't they coming back to teaching at 27, 28? And that's kind of, you know, also the issue. It's not just as simple as people leaving to experience the world. Once the world is, say, experienced as such, they're still not coming back into teaching. And that's something we need to address. Why
5: is that the case?
4: To dwell on the money issue, I suppose, because it's not, correct me if I'm wrong here with any of my figures, I just had a quick look on the ASDO website, that the starting salary of secondary school teacher is about 46,000, and that there's obviously your increments as you go on, and over the last 5 years it's been about a 10% pay increase. So the money isn't terrible for starting money, it's pretty decent, but presumably you're going to be going into these public sector pay talks whenever they start up with a figure in mind, and a much higher figure, I would imagine, for increases that you want.
5: Yeah, well, first of all, look, it's not my brief to negotiate for the ICTU Public Services Committee. I mean, they're well equipped to deal with that themselves. I just hope that when those negotiations are finished, the results will ensure that our students in this country have in their classrooms the best, brightest and most highly motivated teachers, and that those teachers are not drawn to classrooms outside of Ireland. So I would hope that, you know, when they do go into their pay talks, they do come back with that type of approach. But you talk about the figure. So we talk about a figure, and that's a little bit, you know, a kind of an untruth almost, insofar as many teachers don't start, you see, on full hours. That's the problem. That's one of the problems faced by young teachers. When I started teaching way back in the 90s, a teacher was employed, and that teacher was employed on a full contract, and I started on the bottom of the scale and I worked my way up. Now you could be employed for 8 hours, which is, you divide the salary then over 8 hours. So that teacher might be taking home somewhere around 15, 16, 17,000. That teacher could be sitting in a staff room. And one young teacher said to me one day, she sat in a staff room every day. And she said, I was hoping that my colleagues would get sick. And the reason she was hoping that her colleagues would get sick, she said she felt terrible, but she needed to get subbing to make up her hours so she could pay her rent. So when we talk about, you know, a starting salary of 46,000, that's not always the case. In a lot of cases, we'd be dealing with teachers who are on less than full hours and therefore less than full salary.
4: Right.
5: So it's not as clear cut as that.
4: Yeah. And very hard to make ends meet on.
5: Very hard to make ends meet on that.
4: Well, Richie, listen, thanks for joining us on The Hard Shoulder. No doubt we'll be talking to you again, and best of luck with your presidency as you take that up. That was Richie Bell, the new president of the ASTI. Now, Ireland's UK beef trade is at risk. 80,000 tonnes of Brazilian beef are seeking a new home because the EU is set to remove Brazil from the list of approved exporters for products, including beef and poultry, effective from the 3rd of September, so about a month's time, less than 5 weeks away, in fact. Joining me now for more on this is the Irish Farmer Journal editor, Adam Woods. And Adam, you might just briefly explain why it is the EU is shutting out this beef and imports. Antimicrobial resistance rules, what is that in the undoctrinated language, I suppose?
8: Yeah, yes, it's restrictions around the use of antibiotics. The EU conducted a number of audits in Brazil over the last number of months, and they're not happy with the level of recording that Brazilian farms have to do in relation to antibiotic usage on farms. So antimicrobial resistance, it's a huge problem for human health, and it will be a big, you know, problem in years to come around, you know, deaths and human deaths around antibiotics not working. So overuse of antibiotics leads to antimicrobial resistance, and then we'll say antibiotics have to come off the market. So in Europe, there's a huge amount of work done on that as regards restricting the use of antibiotics and keeping those high-level antibiotics just restricted for human use. In Brazil, there is nothing like that, and it's just to say free-for-all in terms of usage of antibiotics out there.
4: So this is a bit of a rolling back of the Mercosur deal, effectively, is it?
8: Yeah, I guess the Mercosur deal is still there, and that is ratified and that has gone through, and it's expected that other countries like Uruguay and Paraguay in South America will fill, we'll say, that quota coming in on Mercosur. But the Brazilian beef, very important that the standards there aren't good enough at the moment to come into that European market, and that's, I guess, what this ban is based on.
4: It doesn't seem as though Brazil has any real plans to meet those that high bar or that bar to actually get back into the EU market, and instead they're looking for other markets, which is what may well affect us.
8: Yeah, I was out there in October and November in 2025, just would say last autumn. And to be honest, what I've seen out there in relation to being able to purchase antibiotics across the counter without prescriptions, without any Portuguese, without any proof of requirement of those. So it's going to take a long, long time. And I guess the whole traceability system out there, you know, European beef farmers have to jump through, you know, massive hoops to produce beef here in Europe and here in Ireland. And in Brazil, it's nowhere near, would say, the restrictions that we have here. So I can't see that, to be honest, happening very, very soon. They have to implement a traceability system across the whole country. It's home to 220 million cattle. So I can't see that happening in the short term. It's at least 2 years away, I would say. And yes, that does pose a threat now as to where Brazil will head some of those exports that was coming into Europe. And the UK could be a destination where they could head there. Now, they will still have a tariff to pay to get into that, we'll say, UK market. But for high-value cuts, they're trading about €2 a kilo below where the Irish price or the European price is at the moment, so they can still afford to pay that tariff to get into that UK market. And obviously that's as a result of Brexit and the ability of UK to do trade deals with other countries now without having to get ratification from Europe.
4: I suppose the question is, if it's not good enough for the EU and for countries that the UK would have similar standards to, is it going to be good enough for the UK? Will they do a deal to let it in?
8: It's disappointing, to be honest, to see that the UK isn't going to. Now, there is something coming down the line in terms of aligning the standards with the UK and the EU, and that's going to be implemented sort of in early 2027. And they're sort of saying at the moment that they'll wait until those standards are aligned. And at that point, then Brazilian beef, if it still hadn't met the requirements, it would be locked out of the UK market as well. But at the moment, they're saying they're going to review the process and review the standards, but they're saying they're not going to, would say, implement the ban on

0: market, so it's of huge importance. It's a very high value market. We have seen pressure in the last couple of months from other countries like New Zealand and Australia. We were sort of up at, you know, 70% of the UK import requirements for beef. We've dropped down to 62% in recent weeks. So there is pressure there coming from other countries. And yes, Brazil has been growing their market share over there as well. You would hope that the consumers, I guess, when it goes to purchasing that beef, that they're looking for country of origin and they're conscious of the standards that they're purchasing when they're buying food.
1: Okay, Adam Woods, Irish Farmers Journal editor. Thanks a minute for that, and we'll keep an eye on it. Plenty of you getting in touch still on the text line, this time about teaching. As a passionate and enthusiastic primary school teacher for 13 years, I have and am experiencing the reality that teaching is incredibly stressful. I'm all for integration, but the government don't give the resources to deal with the increasing level of needs in a classroom. Also, you're right in that new initiatives are coming at schools and teachers left, right and centre on an already busy curriculum. Burnout is a real problem. That was part of what the ASTI president was saying. That she is agreeing with there, or that texter is agreeing with there. I can't afford to be a teacher in Galway, never mind Dublin, says another. I've gone back to the private sector, better money and benefits. I miss teaching, but it's not feasible if I want to pay a mortgage on my own. And on a similar vein, Sinead in Dublin 15 saying the starting money might be decent, but a single teacher will never be able to afford to buy a house. It's impossible to save, takes years, and the future looks bleak. Keep the text coming, 53106, at a cost of 30 cent.
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1: Now, Emmett Oliver is here with your Tuesday evening business news. And Emmett, we are talking Trump tariffs yet again, new legal challenges in the US courts.
2: Yes, good evening, Sean. Yes, as Donald Trump says, he knows lots of words, but tariffs is his favourite word, and that's a direct quote from a few weeks ago. So yes, he, as you know, last week he decided to reinstitute tariffs on the EU, including Ireland and a whole range of other countries. This is what they call Trump rebuilding his tariff war after they were knocked down by the US Supreme Court. But yet again, in a fresh twist, we've now heard that 25 Democratic-led states, so these are states run by the Democratic Party, are going to court to challenge his latest rebuilding of that wall. So he's saying all these countries, including Ireland and many other EU states, are not taking enough action on forced labour. That's the pretense of the tariffs. And as a result of that, he has to take tariffs against them when they export into the US. But the Democratic lawmakers are saying, A, it seems you haven't done enough study on this. B, there's no provisions here for how the countries can get out of this if they do improve their forced labour issues. And finally, they're saying, a bit suspicious, all the tariffs seem to be between 10 and 12%. That seems peculiar. Presumably they all have different issues with forced labour, but they all have these tariffs in this one narrow bracket. So all of this is going to force further legal difficulties, and we just simply don't know as we head into the autumn and winter whether Trump's tariffs are going to be at the current levels or going to exist at all, depending on what happens in the US courts once again, Sean.
1: Yeah, I'm sure he'll want to tour the forced labour camps in County Clare when he's here later this month. The global market's a bit jittery again. We're about to get results from SpaceX, first time since its IPO.
2: Yeah, so this was the biggest flotation in business history, which is really an extraordinary thing to think of. SpaceX, owned by Elon Musk, of course, in the main, or certainly controlled by him, it floated in June at a price of $150 per share. But since then, it's been on a very, very dramatic slide, wiping out close to $500 billion, Sean, in market value. The reason is a lot of people don't believe the company can be profit-making. It loses billions a year at the moment, and people don't seem to believe in the market that it can turn that around. Obviously, there are others who take a different view, but we'll get their first set of results at about 9 o'clock Irish time this evening, which will give us a sense of, is this company just an Elon Musk project that will take decades to pay off, if ever, or is there real tangible cash flow going to come from this company sooner rather than later? So we'll get an idea of this later on. But because so many people invest in it, including pension funds and so on, all around the world are tied into this one company now, these results will be very important. It's not of tangential interest. This is going to be of big interest to a lot of money managers all over the globe. So it's going to be a nervy few hours when those results issue later on this evening, Sean.
1: Yeah, it's remarkable. It's just the most capitalistic story I've ever heard in my life, isn't it? The investing billions in a company that is losing billions. But yes. Speaking of one that is making lots and lots of money, Jeff Bezos' Amazon. And yet he's certainly getting partly out.
2: Yeah, sort of as Elon Musk moves in and piles money into his area of business, we do see one of his rivals, and he is one of his rivals, Jeff Bezos of Amazon, selling out shares. Now, he's selling $4 billion worth of shares. And the reason that's important is a lot of investors track who's selling shares in their own company. So the question is always like, why are you selling out of your own company? If you believed in it and you believed in its story, surely you'd actually either keep your current shareholding or actually add to it. So people track these things very methodically and sort of see what time people are selling out, what's going on at this particular time. Now, $4 billion worth of shares sounds like a lot, but when you consider the personal net worth of Jeff Bezos is $278 billion, maybe it's not that important to him, and maybe there isn't a big narrative behind it all. It's just simply chump change for him when he sells these things. For the rest of us, it would be probably the biggest day of our lives, but not for somebody on this kind of wealth.
1: No, he needed going out money. You know, just needed to dip exactly in behind the couch, find another $4 billion. That's, yeah, pint money. Hell of a few pints for $4.1 billion. Emmett Oliver, thank you for that once again.
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4: Thanks, Sean. Good evening. Glenn Hansard has been remembered as a great musician, activist and father figure at his funeral in Dublin today. Music fans travelled from all around the world to attend the service at St. Patrick's Cathedral. 75 e-bikes and e-scooters, a sawn-off shotgun and ammunition, and around €100,000 worth of suspected drugs have been seized by Gardaí today. They're carrying out a high-impact day of action in the Dublin metropolitan region. A status yellow thunderstorm warning has been issued for Dublin, Kildare, Louth and Meath. Met Aaron's warning of the possibility of heavy thundery showers with some lightning until 9 o'clock this evening. That's it for now. More at 7.
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0: Thanks to the newly upgraded lounges at Dublin Airport. Great food, comfy seats and a calm space before takeoff.
4: In Laois, a collision on the M7 eastbound is blocking both lanes at Junction 18, Port Laois West. Traffic is being diverted off the motorway at the exit and rejoining via the on-ramp. In Kildare, the M7 westbound is busy from Junction 9A Salins to a crash at Junction 10A South in the right lane. In Dublin, there's a breakdown on the M1 southbound in the right lane before Junction 2, Dublin Airport. And in Cork, there's a breakdown on the N25 eastbound on the onslip at Junction 2, Little Island. That's your traffic and travel on News Talk.
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5: Good evening, I'm Eve Conway. 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And finally, former president of the GAA, Liam O'Neill, has died. 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
4: Thunderstorms over parts of Leinster and Ulster this evening. Showers continuing tonight and lowest temperatures 10 to 14 degrees. And now you're up to date on News Talk.
1: Thanks, Bernie. Now, with All Together Now behind us and EP only a few weekends away, the topic always comes up around festivals, litter, whether it be abandoned tents, and we've seen plenty of pictures of those, of the fields of leftover tents and rubbish. The aftermath of a festival is never usually pretty. Now, some would say the last couple of days of a festival are never usually pretty, but that's your own experience. So what steps could be taken to avoid the littering problem around these events? Well, joining me now to discuss is Tad Karavovsky. He is the chief executive of Voice Ireland. Tad, why do you think, because a lot of the people who go to these festivals are kind of the hippy-dippy types who are all environmental, until they get there and then leave behind their tent and kind of dump half the stuff they brought with them?
6: Well, good evening, John. Thanks for having us on. But I think these days, pretty much everybody goes to festivals at this point. You know, kind of, it's not just the hippie dippies, it's all of us. And I think we kind of have to kind of, when it comes to the waste piece of it, I think we have to kind of be aware that festivals are kind of messy by nature, pretty much, you know, certainly by the second or third day of a festival. But I think one of the big issues is exactly what you kind of said at the opening there, that, you know, this waste issue comes up absolutely every year, and we see it, that it's not changing, and the organizers of these events know that this is coming down the line. So what are they doing, what steps are they taking to try and reduce the quantity of waste being generated at these events? And I suppose we see that it's not changing. It's roughly about 12 kilos per person per, you know, for the event, for these big events anyway, and that's been kind of rough plus or minus a little bit over the last 3 years.
1: And is, like, there's a few different bits to it, right? But maybe let's start with the tents, because I'm sure I've been to festivals, I'm sure you've been to festivals as well, and you're there on the Monday morning and most people are like zombies. The last thing they want to do is take down the tent. Is it just a bit of laziness?
6: Well, I think it kind of comes back to, we kind of think about this is in respect to our single-use mindset that we're kind of increasingly seeing in society around us. And a lot of people are kind of, you know, we're getting the cheap tent, the €20 tent, And we're not really incentivized to kind of cart it back out of there or bring it back. And that's kind of growing and growing year on year. And there's a lot of that, you know, some of that is on the individual, but a lot of that is on the festival organizers to put the things in place to make sure, you know, to support us to do that or to kind of give us the alternatives, and the retailers to kind of give us the kind of sell the things that are kind of quality, that have good quality in them. And I suppose we've kind of seen examples across Europe of different approaches to this. Like, say, in Glastonbury, they have the Love the Farm initiative, which is kind of encouraging people to bring everything back out again that they brought in. But you also have kind of some of the bigger retailers doing kind of tent buybacks, which again encourages you to bring your tent back out, and they'll buy the tent back off you afterwards. And then, you know, there's some festivals as well that are kind of doing these kind of leave no trace type loyalty schemes, or kind of reduced prices on tickets and stuff like this. But again, it's kind of, it's reflecting that single use kind of mindset. And I think we kind of really get focused in on these festivals every year. But I suppose when we look around us as well, you mentioned the broader waste issue and, you know, the single use cups and all the rest of it that we use during these pieces. So what are we doing around us throughout the rest of the year as well that is working towards that? And I suppose to that end, like, Voice have been campaigning for the introduction of the single-use cup levy for quite a number of years. And we've had it announced a number of times. But, you know, bringing in something like that across the community, across the country, kind of builds up that. You get used to it. We get used to these systems. Businesses see that this is what's happening. They can implement it in a campsite so that you're not expected to, at, you know, 10 o'clock on a Saturday afternoon or in Saturday evening, try and figure out a new system or try and figure out what to do with this thing here now, or go down to the bin area and trying to figure out, is this compostable or recyclable or what is it?
1: Yeah. And it's, you see it around, you know, I was down at Altogether now, you could already see it. People are bringing their cans around and they just drop them when they're done. They get crunched up and somebody has to pick it up there eventually. Other festivals I know, like I've been to Primavera in Barcelona, where they, you have to use the reusable cups, but of course they don't have the camping elements. Like, it is, there's no easy solution really to it, is there?
6: There is no single easy solution. And I think this is one of the really interesting things. I think a lot of the solutions you're going to see are going to be when you look at the local kind of festivals that take place all over the country that really affect the local community. So they really take the initiative and they really try to run with, how can we do this? And I think a great example of that is looking at the Dingle Food Festival, where a couple of years ago, they did a waste audit. They looked through all the waste at the end of the festival and they said, right, what are the big issues that we're seeing here and how can we address them? And they started to kind of introduce different schemes like reusable cups and reusable plates and cutlery and all these things and washing facilities to start addressing those issues. Like, I think the onus is on the big festivals to look and see, you know, what is the waste that's being generated and how can we kind of reduce that, and really talk to the vendors and the suppliers that are coming to the site and talking to them about, you know, what are you supplying your food, your drinks, your whatever else in? And I'm sure they have policies in place and all this stuff, but are they enforcing them is the other part, making sure that, you know, nobody is selling the single-use plastic cutlery or whatever it is. And I think that's the kind of, that's the tragedy of this thing at the moment. As well as we're talking about this now, we will see these headlines again in a couple of weeks' time, you know, after Electric Picnic, we will see the headlines of the tents mown down and the mountain of waste. That waste is kind of locked in at this stage. It all starts in September 2026 when the organizers start preparing for next year. And that's when they've got the opportunity to really try to look at and examine and reduce the waste for Electric Picnic 2027 or whatever festival it might be.
1: Tad Kirogowski, Chief Executive of Voice Ireland, thanks a million for joining us. Lots of you texting in with a variation of the same theme. Add a €100 tent charge that you only get back if your tent has been removed, says one texter. Another, if the people bringing in a tent to a festival were asked to pay a fee per tent, then get the refund on leaving, they might think twice about leaving their tents behind them. That is from Trevor. So thank you for all your texts. We do have a winner of our competition for the Kingsley Hotel. Congratulations to Angela McMunn from Dromoarest in County Sligo, who is tonight's winner of a two-night break in the four-star luxurious hotel, the Kingsley. Angela, you will enjoy breakfast each morning and dinner on one evening in the Springboard restaurant, and do enjoy it. Really is quite a lovely hotel. Another chance for you to win tomorrow, but we are talking about a break of a different kind next, and the ultimate guide to Napoli.
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1: Well, it's time now for our ultimate travel guide, and as ever, our guide this week is Fionn Davenport, travel journalist and Lonely Planet author. Where are you whisking us off today, Fionn?
20: How are you, Sean? Well, I'll tell you where we're going. We're going to a place that is connected to the Odyssey. And that place is Naples. Let me explain to you why. Okay? So, the original city of Parthenope, it was named after one of the siren. I don't know if you've seen the film. Anyone who has seen the film will know of what I'm talking about. So the siren that tries to lure Odysseus onto the rocks, but Odysseus is too smart for her. So he has himself lashed to the mast of the ship and puts wax into the ears of all the sailors. Now, the part that isn't told is she's so heartbroken at not being able to lure the sailors onto her island that she throws herself into the water, drowns, and her body is carried ashore. And where that body is carried ashore gave the name to a new settlement called Parthenope, which then later becomes Naples, which is from the Latin Neapolis, or new city. So okay. Naples is the destination. Now, Naples is one of those places that people never feel neutral towards it. They either love it or indeed hate it. And the issue with it, it's grimy, it's dirty, it's loud, it's raucous. If you get into a taxi, and anyone who's been in a taxi in Naples will know that the likelihood of getting ripped off is pretty high.
1: Well, I was thinking my two connections to Naples, and I've been there, albeit briefly, on a cruise stop. And I have to say, when you're coming in on the boat, you're kind of looking, going, well, maybe I'll spend the day on the ship after all. But isn't that something to do with it having been bombed heavily in World War II and then pretty hastily and cheaply rebuilt?
20: I mean, there's no doubt that, like, as you go the outskirts of Naples, outside of Spaccanapoli and the historic centre, yes, I mean, Naples was hastily rebuilt in the post-war years. But, Sean, this is the argument I'd make. Naples could be the most complete city you will ever visit. It isn't always pretty, as you said. It definitely isn't quiet. And it definitely isn't easy. But it's immensely beautiful. Like, so beautiful that at times you can turn a corner and go, oh my God, that's one of the most beautiful streets I've ever seen. Mm. It's got hidden corners that feel like there's no noise at all. It's got the rhythms of the city, the chaos of the city has a way of drawing you in. I think it's a deeply, deeply seductive place. And if you go about it, and if you beware the pitfalls, I think Naples is one of those destinations that can be incredibly rewarding.
1: Yeah, it kind of reminded me when you're talking about that, and I can actually picture it again. You come around these streets, it's the hustle, it's the bustle, it's people hanging out the strings of washing line from apartments up above and the side streets. A little bit like Dubrovnik almost, in that kind of way. You can just stumble across somewhere that is really beautiful, and quite aside from that, stumble across somewhere that will have some of the best food you've ever tried.
20: Well, there's certainly that, and I'll get to that in a minute. But I will say, you're absolutely right in terms of like an old city that's quite beautiful. But whereas Dubrovnik, and I don't say this disrespectfully for Dubrovnik, but the old town of Dubrovnik has been more or less converted into an open-air museum. Mm. Naples is the opposite of that. Naples is a living city for Neapolitans. And despite the reputation that it has, obviously the mafia, the Camorra, which is so kind of institutionalized into the city and the surrounding area, Naples is remarkably safe, except for the odd incidents of pickpocketing, which frankly you would get in Barcelona or any big tourist place. Mm. But it is a safe city relative. It's not nearly as dangerous as people think it is, and certainly not for tourists. I will say this, Neapolitans very rarely will take a taxi. So the very fact that you're taking a taxi marks you out as a tourist and a visitor, which will inspire locals to kind of say, look, I'm going to make a little bit of extra money out of these people. What I would say is walk in the immediate city center, or there's the ferries out to the outlying islands, or the subway. Sean, the subway. The subway is one of the most beautiful subways anywhere in the world, and I include Moscow, which has these gorgeous subway stations. Like, they're called stations of art, le stazioni dell'arte, which connect all the corners of the town. So it has some of the most beautiful metro stations. They all have like incredible artwork. Some of them are like architectural wonders and even just worth going into, even if you're not getting a subway. So Toledo is one, Chiaia is another one. It's an extraordinarily beautiful public transport network, and absolutely, and most people who go will never ever darken its doors because they're like, oh, I don't know. Mm. And it's absolutely safe and comfortable to travel in.
1: So you're missing out on something straight there. It's quite a walkable city centre from memory, though, is it? It's quite compact.
20: Yeah, I mean, it is. Absolutely. And the parts that are of interest to the tourists, which would be along the waterfront and then Spaccanapoli. So Spaccanapoli, which literally means breaking Napoli in half, is a UNESCO-listed historic centre. And it has the city in microcosm, speeding Vespas, crowded balconies. You mentioned the clotheslines. It's got artisan workshops, cafes, Baroque churches. It's just everything that you imagine Naples to be, it has it in Spaccanapoli. I would recommend, even in terms of churches, go to Gesù Nuovo, or New Jesus, it's called. And there's the chapel there called San Severo. It's got this incredible sculpture called the Veiled Christ. The other thing I'd recommend is the National Archaeological Museum, because hardly surprising, given that it's surrounded by some of the most important, ancient sites in terms of Pompeii and Herculaneum. The museum is incredible. All of the main treasures that were found post the explosion of Vesuvius are all found in the National Archaeological Museum, not in Pompeii itself.
1: Okay.
20: Yeah, I would also say pizza. Pizza is born and raised in Naples.
1: Well, I'm glad. I was waiting for you to get onto the food because it's evening time. I'm getting hungry. Even thinking back, I can remember the most distinct thing about Naples was the food and the fact that we went into this place that you wouldn't, off the street, wouldn't be anything to look at, spent a tenner and came out feeling as full as I've ever felt in my life, full of delicious stuff that I just wanted more of.
20: I mean, look, this is Italy, and the more south you go in Italy, the more food has become a central part of the experience, and Napoli is no different. Naples is an extraordinarily rich food city. It's the birthplace of pizza, so everyone's looking for it. There's the pizzeria where the pizza margherita was invented, which is your plain kind of bog standard pizza. It was invented for Queen Margherita of Naples. But the one I would recommend is called Gino Sorbillo, and it's a GinoSorbillo. Now, I think it's the best pizza in Naples, but you're talking about an extraordinarily high bar. Mm-hmm. It's almost impossible to find bad pizza in Naples. But this, I don't know what it is. Maybe it's the quality of the tomatoes, which are sourced locally. Maybe it's just the way they make it, but it just makes it a little bit special. And you're absolutely right. Like everywhere you eat, Naples is a remarkably affordable place to eat very, very well. You could just literally go with pizza. But there's also a thing called Neapolitan ragu, which is, your basic like bolognese. But instead of like minced meat, it's like chunks of beef that are cooked in this rich tomato sauce. And that's very much a local dish. An exquisite city for eating in.
1: I feel like I might be walking into a trick question, but Neapolitan ice cream, the same thing, not the same thing, disgusted or frowned upon by the Italians or not?
20: No, not at all. Now, the best ice cream, like everything is regional. All food is regional. And gelato is really invented in Tuscany. It's from Florence. But the Neapolitan equivalent is exceptional. Like there's absolutely no doubt in my mind. Like you're going to eat, some beautiful, rich flavor. I'm a big fan of crema, which is vanilla. And for whatever reason, it's the tastiest. The chocolate is the nicest. Also remember, because Naples and indeed all of the south of Italy was occupied by the Arabs in the 8th, 9th century. So their gift to southern Italy was desserts. So like chocolate, chocolate eclairs and all that kind of thing that you find in all these pastry shops all over the city is a gift that's come down from 1,000 years. And I'm going to recommend one place. Now, there are lots and lots of pastry shops. Scaturchio, it's called. Scaturchio, right in the middle of the historic center. And the thing to try there is the sfogliatella, which means like, it's just like, it's like a shell-shaped pastry that's filled with sweet ricotta. And then also try the rum-soaked baba cake. They're absolutely two of the best desserts you will have.
1: I look forward to mangling the pronunciations of all of those the next time I go. You've done a much better job, much nicer sounding accent than I could ever put on. You've already mentioned it, and I presume an awful lot of people use Naples as sort of a starting point for Pompeii.
20: Yeah, absolutely. So it's very easy to get to Pompeii from Naples. You get the Circumvi Suviana train. So it's just a train that brings you down. It's about 40 minutes. And it absolutely is worth a half day of your time. So like you can explore all the houses, the temples, the baths, the theaters. It really is. I mean, it's a profoundly moving experience, particularly when they show you replicas. The originals are in the Archaeological Museum in Naples, but the replicas of the bodies that were caught unawares or seemingly unawares, where they're just like frozen in time and caked in a layer of lava dust. However, I would also recommend, like obviously Pompeii is the number one of the ancient attractions, but Herculaneum, which is closer to Naples and also was buried as a result of the Vesuvian explosion in AD 79, is almost more interesting again. And that's part of the greater Naples conurbation. It's just really, really great. If you want, Sean, you can actually climb to the crater of Mount Vesuvius.
1: Oh, wow.
20: You can get to the rim of the volcano, which remains active, by the way, even though it hasn't exploded for, nearly over 1,000 years.
1: Yeah, so take your chances with that. Is it due or is it never coming? Would you recommend doing a guided tour on those, or is it the kind of thing you can do by yourself?
20: I mean, I think that, like, in terms of to really understand these ancient sites, I mean, sure, you can walk about Pompeii on your own, and, like, there's good paneling, you know, panels that will explain everything. But a guided tour really kind of gives you great depth. And because, you know, you go with a reputable guide, not some young fella in, like, low-hung jeans who goes, yeah, I'll give you a tour, $150. Go for a reputable guide who are all kind of either students of architecture or students of ancient history, etc. They come with, like, reputable credentials, and they give you such deeper insights and I think make the experience far richer as a result. I think that's the thing is that, look, I would say this: when engaging with Neapolitans, try and learn even just like hello, buongiorno, just like learn basic phraseology in it. It just makes everything that much easier. And because if you just automatically go into an interaction with a local and just speak loud English straight away, like, you just get their backs up and they're just like, all right, okay, well, I'm not going to try and be nice to this person, you know. But overall, the experience of Naples should be a absolutely resoundingly positive one, and particularly the interactions with Neapolitans, who are wonderful people, like, full of warmth. And I mean, they do remind me of the Irish, you know. They're kind of, they're no nonsense, but they're warm and they're funny and they're friendly and they enjoy a laugh, you know, and they love Diego Maradona.
1: So. Yeah, we've all got that in common, don't we? Definitely the kind of place I got the sense that it gets better the longer you stay, and worth trip. Fionn, listen, thanks so much. Appreciate it as always, and you've made me nicely hungry as well. Thank you. It's always a good one. We're doing our travel guide. Fionn Davenport, travel journalist, Lonely Planet author. Thanks very much for that tour of Naples. And Fionn will, of course, be back with us this time next week. But that is our lot for today. Shane is going to be back with you tomorrow. And stay tuned for Off the Ball, who are up next. Have a great evening.
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2: Coming up on tonight's Off the Ball, 8-time All-Ireland winner Ciarán Kilkenny and why he was content to become the last of Dublin's class of 93 to hang up his inter-county boots after a glittering career in blue. Tom English on Celtic's laboured opening weekend win at Dundee in the Scottish Premiership. Seb Stafford-Bloor of The Athletic on the latest twists and turns in the Infantino saga. And we'll be joined by Hannah Tyrrell and Maeve De Burke to chat Galway's first All-Ireland ladies football title in 22 years. Off the Ball is live after the news.
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4: It's 7 o'clock. Good evening. I'm Daniel Pitcher. Glenn Hansard was remembered as a great musician and proud activist at his funeral in Dublin today. Hundreds of fans and supporters gathered near St. Patrick's Cathedral in the city to watch the service. Glenn's younger brother Richard told those in the church how much he meant to them.
5: I know that Glenn made ripples. I know he made waves. But those first ripples and waves began at kitchen tables in Ballymun and Colester. I remember when Glenn's first stage was our house and his audience, our ma and da and us brothers. Glenn said once that when you lose someone, you don't really lose them. You inherit the best parts of them.
4: Gardaí say there are some very young people using e-scooters. As part of a high-impact day of action, they've seized 75 e-scooters and e-bikes along with a sawn-off shotgun with ammunition and around €100,000 worth of suspected drugs in the Dublin metropolitan region. The operation also aims to educate people ahead of new e-scooter regulations, which come into effect at the end of the month. Detective Superintendent Jason Miley says a lot of young people are using e-scooters for crime.
6: Sometimes we take these up very young people, but there's a follow-up piece there with our juvenile referrals, you know, working with our community groups to try and reduce the opportunity for people to get involved in criminality at this age. But it is very young people that can be on these scooters.
4: Kathleen Chadha says she'll continue to object to her husband's early release from prison, saying he doesn't deserve freedom. Sanjeev Chadha killed their two young sons in Mayo in 2014 after taking them from their family home in County Carlow. He was given two concurrent life sentences for the murder of 10-year-old Owen and 5-year-old Rory, but last year became eligible to apply for parole. A status yellow thunderstorm warning has been issued for Dublin, Kildare, Louth and Meath. Met Éireann is warning of the possibility of heavy thundery showers along with some lightning between now and 9 o'clock this evening. Meanwhile, a status yellow rain and wind alert has been issued for Donegal, which will come into effect for 12 hours from 2 o'clock in the morning. That's it for now. More at 8.
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4: Generally dry at first tonight with moderate westerly breezes. However, it will become rather windy overnight with some showery rain moving in as well, with lows of 14 degrees. And now you're up to date on News Talk.
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2: It is one of those weeks when you have to check which day it is. I almost said Monday's Off the Ball, but it is Tuesday's Off the Ball after the long weekend, and we've got a lot to talk about. We've got Ciarán Kilkenny with us later this hour. He's an ambassador for the College Football Classic at the Aviva Stadium. He got to meet Bill Belichick earlier this year. He's also decided to finish his inter-county career after 15 seasons where he won 8 All-Ireland titles. We'll be talking about the All-Ireland Ladies Football title and the Brendan Martin Cup going to Galway at the weekend. A 1-point win against Kerry. Maeve De Burke and Hannah Tyrrell will be reviewing that win and Kerry's tactics during the game as well. And in what is a non-official football hour, we're going to be talking a lot of football because Gianni Infantino, it is the ever-changing story, and we will be talking about his back down from the plans to sell to private equity in terms of the World Cup, what other people from FIFA have been saying. Seb Bloor is going to be with us, and we'll be joined by Tom English as well from the BBC, who's going to look back on the first weekend of the Scottish Premiership season, Rangers starting with a draw and Celtic just about getting a 1-0 win against Dundee last night. It is time for us to have the news round though, because we've got Eve Conway here. How are you, Eve?
8: I'm all good, how are you?
2: And freshly back from All Together. Now, you heard him on the radio last night with Off the Ball Bank Holiday Monday edition. But he's just about recovered from altogether now. How are you, Ben?
9: Just about recovered is a good way of putting it, I'd say, Will. Suffering from a bit of post-festival blues.
2: Yeah, you're young enough to be able to survive the 3 or 4 days of the festival. Like when I had heard that initially for altogether now, it was like, you might have to camp. I kind of went, I don't know if my back is able for this these days. Tell me about the shirt you're wearing here. This looks like it's some kind of Sligo retro.
9: You've put me off guard here. No, this was... This is actually a Christmas present I got. They're an Irish
2: special treat for the YouTube
9: brand that do I suppose they're like kind of remakes or whatever they are of old Gaelic. So it's got nice having the old like it's knitted. Sorry, people are listening on the radio probably going, "What on earth is this guy talking about?" I'm wearing it's like a knitted black t-shirt. Looks like maybe an old Sligo retro one is what it could be.
2: Sligo, yeah.
9: And it says Deutsche, which is you're a bit sick, fed up maybe. Is the correct translation potentially of that? You're a bit fed up with stuff.
2: What drew you towards Sligo?
9: What drew me towards Sligo? You would have to ask the person that bought me this.
2: Right, okay.
9: Which was my sister. So
2: basically what you're trying to say is there's no elaborate story behind it. She was like, he might just like a black
9: t-shirt. Yeah, he might just like it. I would need a bit of warmth after the cold nights of being at a festival. But altogether, that was great. It was really good. If anyone listening was there with us, thanks very much for coming along. We had some great panels. We had Brian Kerr and Stu Byrne on a World Cup panel. Brian Kerr is just, there's a clip going around on our social media. We probably could have clipped the whole conversation in like 2 minute clips and put it all up.
2: Is this the re-emergence of the Barler?
9: This was the Barler, who everyone around Dublin does know a Barler. And there's so many commentary bits on Brian through the years, like the ginger from Tunisia. Shaqiri the Barler, like so many. Incapier the other week with us on Off the Ball when Incapier shorts came down.
2: That was amazing.
9: And
2: Steve-O.
9: Brian made a comment about that on air about Incapier's shorts. But no, it was brilliant. Brian just takes over stage and there was a huge crowd there for it, which was really good. Then we'd get a football panel with Craig Lennon and Matty Whitaker, which is brilliant. Kind of missed Christy Moore because I was working at that, so that was a little bit disheartening, missing Christy Moore. Then on the Sunday we were meant to have Will O'Callaghan, who didn't fancy camping, and so we had Sarah Dunvin step in to host the hurling panel.
2: Brilliantly, apparently one of my hurling pod listeners went, "Oh, disappointed you weren't at all together now," but Sarah was better.
9: She was very good, actually. It was nice. It was really nice to have, like, because obviously with the World Cup panel, it was myself and Enda who didn't play to a top level, with Shuey and Brian who managed at top level.
2: I didn't play at a top level, so go on.
9: And then the Gaelic football panel was Enda and David who didn't play to a top level.
2: I've both played David Wilson, higher reaches of the senior Wilson people, have you know,
9: is so definitely on. Listening now, fuming at that. And then the League of Ireland, we had Steve-O with Brian and Vinnie Perth, which again was brilliant. We said happy birthday to Vinnie. It was his big 5-0. Up on stage. And then, as we the aforementioned hurling panel was Sarah Dunvin, Seamus Flanagan and Michael Rice. So there was a nice bit of in-house fighting there between Seamus Flanagan and Michael Rice of, you know, not being on the panels of either county anymore, getting into management off the pitch and stuff. But it was really, really enjoyable and we had a huge crowd for that one.
2: It was packed. They saw me on the poster.
9: You on the poster rail, and then people got there and it was kind of half full, and then we said, "Oh, Will's actually not there, guys."
1: Did you have a favourite panel, Ben, over the course of the kind of weekend?
2: Don't say the hurling panel, because I already have.
9: Hurling panel was very, very enjoyable. Like, being sat on a couch with Brian Kerr and him just rattling off stories for an hour, sitting beside him, like, kind of trying to hold in your laughter while everyone's looking at you was pretty enjoyable. It's just a great, it's a lovely festival. It's like not too big. It's about 35,000 there. Mm-hmm. You're never that far. Now, like, you do end up doing about 50,000 steps a day, but you're never that far away from something. A couple of nice headliners was at Underworld on a Sunday night, which was amazing. Really ethereal experience.
2: Do you see Pulp? You went down on Saturday.
9: I was hosting the show here on Friday, so I missed Pulp, which was really disappointing. Got to see Kneecap, which was really good, actually. Really good. I knew it'd be good, but it was like it was a nice mix between their kind of playful boars and kind of, you know, poking fun at everyone, and then also some like nice moving tracks. They brought out Bernadette Devlin and McCalliskey on stage. Oh. Which was amazing. I was really in awe of that, like someone who is a living icon of this island. So that was amazing. But really, it's a lovely, lovely festival where everyone's just in great form. And I love how festivals are this amazing thing where you're walking around and there's so many musicians and sports stars, loads of ex-intercounty footballers and hurlers who are rocking about the place. And because you're at a festival, everyone's just equal. And there's no, oh my God, can I get a photo with whoever? Like, I was walking around with Brian for ages on the Saturday evening. I think we were lost. I don't know what, we must have been there for an hour walking around the place. And people just walk by and go, all right, Brian. And there was no, like, you know, geez, you know, that's Brian Kerr. That's it.
2: Fair.
9: Just,
2: Brian, hey, Brian Kerr doesn't have airs and graces about him. I also love as well if you contradict yourself by going, what made that panel much better? There were three All-Ireland winners. Now he goes, but it's a complete democracy and everyone is just exactly the same level.
9: Well, when you're on stage now, I wouldn't put a random punter up on stage on the main stage. You know what I mean? There's a difference between that. Like,
2: I might. You're stealing my idea for Electric Picnic already.
9: What? What's that?
2: So instead of it being like Paul Murphy and James Scale, I'm like, it is James Scale and some guy from the crowd.
9: As in some guy in the crowd hosting.
2: Yeah, well, we're on the panel. Yeah, it's just performance art, really.
1: Just find like one guy in the crowd who's not wearing one of those Bose Fontaines DC jerseys.
2: Yeah, that's right.
9: I've got to say,
2: Saturday
9: that was, while it was brilliant to see League of Ireland jerseys at a festival, like way more League of Ireland jerseys than there was Premier League jerseys and elsewhere, I was sick of the sight of seeing Bose jerseys on that Saturday evening. Kneecap were on, and I was like, you know what, fair enough, you're all wearing your Bose kneecap jerseys. A couple people, Shane Coleman from New Salk, was wearing his Bose jersey, and I thought, Grant, don't have to see them ever again. And then Sunday rocks around, and what's on? Bose are on that evening. Everyone's wearing the Bose jerseys again, and I kind of sound like an old man yelling at a cloud here. But
2: Well, Coleman wears his into the office as well. It doesn't have to be just all together now. How was your weekend, Eve? I feel you've been very left out by Ben's recollections of his weekend.
1: Do you know what? I had a more exciting weekend than I thought, because I was at the FAI Women's Cup quarterfinal. Athlone Town versus Shamrock Rovers, that we thought was all cruising toward a very comfortable win in 90 minutes, and end up going to extra time and 5-3 in the end for Athlone Town. And I mean, I've been going to Athlone Town women's matches for a few years now, and it still is astonishing to me the crowd that they can draw for fixtures like this, the support. It was an 8-goal thriller, as you say, that from like a fan's point of view, you're kind of going, how on earth did you concede with the last kick of the game in the 90 to bring it to extra time, to allow it to be an 8-goal thriller? But on the other side of it, having, you know, won, I'm biased here. It was a very exciting game.
2: That was a good bounce back after Athlone getting knocked out of Europe the week before. We'll see now Galway have got the chance to go top of the table, but let's kick things off talking about League of Ireland teams in Europe, because Shamrock Rovers got a big one tonight.
1: They do. So they take on Albanian champions FK Ignatia in the Europa League third qualifying round. Rovers, of course, dropped down to the Europa League after failing to progress in the Champions League qualifiers, losing to Ararat Armenia 3-2 on aggregate last week. The first leg kicks off in Tala at 8 p.m. this evening. And manager Stephen Bradley has been speaking about his preparations for facing Ignatia and how fans can get behind the team.
8: That's nice. It's obviously fresh. It's a different challenge, but we're well used to that throughout the years, and it's a nice challenge. It brings a real freshness to it. The way it is now, most analysts around Europe share footage, so it's very easy to get footage of teams now. But you don't really know what any team is like until you're on the pitch and you get a feel for them. These players have been around the block. They know it's not about taking confidence from performances. It's just understanding what we do and trusting what we do. So, yeah, like I said, we can never complain about our fans. They know when we need the energy. They brought it last week for us. A difficult game, but we definitely need everyone to bring that energy and give us that lift.
9: If you are a Shamrock Rovers fan in your car right now or sitting at home listening, something that when the press pack were walking out of Tala last week, we thought, God, that was it. That was a huge chance for Shamrock Rovers there to make the third round for the first time since under Michael O'Neill in 2011, because they would have faced Celje in the next round, who they've obviously faced twice the last couple of years, but there's no Albert Riera anymore. But I can tell you that Ararat Armenia have beaten Celje in the first leg of the third round of the Champions League 2-1. So that Ararat Armenia team that looked very, very, very mediocre are one win away from the playoff round for Champions League.
2: It's pretty impressive. They obviously put themselves in, I know it's not a massive consolation when you're that close to the Champions League, but they put themselves in a brilliant position to go to at least the Europa League group stage as well. That's the one joy of this kind of drop-down system, is the further you can go in the higher tier, the better chance you have of dropping in. So Rovers going to have to negotiate a couple of games if they're going to get into the group stages of the Europa League. You're on the way to Amsterdam in the morning. You're going to be following the Shells?
9: I am. Getting on a plane in about 9 hours to head to Amsterdam. This is just an amazing tie. Like, it's a funny one where you think if you were to be a Chelsea fan, are you happy that you've drawn a big side, or are you kind of going, oh God, we're definitely going out here? But like, they had a nice run. They had a nice run in the Conference League phase last year. The first team outside of Shamrock Rovers to do that in the Conference League. And now to get it like a glamour tie out of it. It's the same with Bohemians. Bohemians are, okay, maybe not as much of a glamour tie in Michelin, but they wear the same colours. Mm-hmm. They're going to get to play them now. So yeah, heading over to Amsterdam in the morning.
2: I think personally, in answer to your question, I think I'd prefer to get winnable ties to get to the group stage, and then in the league phase, get your glamour ties there.
1: Yeah, it's all fun and games playing Ajax if you're guaranteed to have a few other games if you're in a group stage or something like that in the competition, trying to face an Ajax team. And listen, as you said, it's a glamour tie. It's going to be huge for the fans, for the players as well, to be playing in Amsterdam. But at the same time, I mean, they're going to want to be winning this match, and it's an incredibly difficult tie.
2: Yeah.
9: The one thing I can't wait to experience an Ajax game in the Johan Cruyff Arena. It looks an amazing, amazing stadium. It should be mad to see League Warden team like in a full house Amsterdam Arena on Thursday night, and by God, these Shells need something like this after the result of the weekend to Waterford and start the life under John Russell.
2: True enough. The other thing as well is, we'll talk about this a bit more tomorrow on tomorrow's show, but just like Ajax have become a fallen star in European football, really, you know, like royalty in the 1970s and even the 1990s in the European Cup and the Champions League, as it was early doors there. They've fallen down into a trying to qualify for the Conference League situation. Mark Ter Stegen has signed for them now on time for the game.
9: He has.
2: The goalkeeper.
9: They signed Julian Brandt the other day from Borussia Dortmund.
2: Free transfer in the end, wasn't it?
9: As well. So, they're picking a good player. But I was looking at squad the other day. Toru Arukadari has come in from Wolverhampton Wanderers, who was kicked out of a relegated club, and he's gone to Ajax to be their new main man. Daley Blind is still there. There's a handful of players kind of in the squad. But as you said, like they won the Champions League in 1995. They made the semi-final and should have got to the final
2: in 2019.
9: Back in 2019.
1: Should they have...
2: Was that one of your best nights as a Spurs fan?
1: Yeah, it was the best night of my life. I mean, barring the Europa League victory, the best night of my life as a Spurs fan. And the Johan Cruyff Arena has a very special place in my heart. I'd love to go on like a pilgrimage.
9: Pilgrimage to a semi. What a Spurs statement!
1: Yeah, I know.
9: Pilgrimage to the semi-final win.
1: I realise it sounded a wee bit sad, and I wouldn't have said it if not for the
2: opening. No more so than people always focus on the fact that the Titanic hit the iceberg, and everyone focuses on what happens after the iceberg. Forget about Madrid. It was great until then.
1: Exactly.
2: Yeah, no one talks about Amsterdam. They all talk about Liverpool winning the final. The Women's Premier Division tonight, you mentioned at Lone Town at the weekend, so their title rivals could go above them at the top of the table tonight.
1: They could. So Galway United can leapfrog Athlone Town and sit at the top of the Premier Division if they win tonight. They face second from bottom Bohemians at Daly Mount, and the game got underway at 7. It's currently 17 minutes into it, and the score is still 0-0. Galway United, of course, are yet to lose a league match this season, and they've won their last two meetings against Bowes. And then a little fun fact, this match will be Galway's 101st senior game after they celebrated their 100th match as a League of Ireland club last week against Sligo Rovers.
2: Very good. We also have the draw for the next round of the Women's FAI Cup.
1: We do. So Athlone and Galway's rivalry will continue in the Club Orange Women's FAI Cup. Defending champions Athlone will host Galway in the semi-final later this month, while the other fixture sees Cork City welcome 2022 and 24 winners Shelburne. These games will be played on Saturday, August 22nd.
2: Bring us up to speed on what's happening with this Ireland game away to Israel in the Nations League. And I do appreciate it's not happening in Israel. So very much conflicting reports. We thought earlier some Irish fans would be able to buy tickets, but the FAI have put out a statement since.
1: They have. So the Israeli Football Association will facilitate a small allocation of supporters for their home tie against the Republic of Ireland. This Nations League match will be played at a neutral venue in Hungary on Sunday, September 27th. But as you said, there were maybe conflicting reports that Irish fans would be attending these games. But in a statement from the FAI today, they confirmed that they will not facilitate in-stadium access to Ireland supporters for either of the 2026-27 UEFA Nations League fixtures with Israel. And that's, of course, due to security concerns. Ireland's home leg was originally due to be played in Dublin, but will instead be played in Serbia on Sunday, October 4th. And the fixture will be entirely behind closed doors.
2: Interesting. Yeah, look, I don't know how many Ireland supporters are going to go anyway. I was in a room full of Ireland season ticket holders recently, and basically a show of hands went up during the meeting to see how many had lost a lot of faith in the FBI because of the way that the Israeli game situation had been handled, and it was pretty much unanimous. Nearly every hand went up in the room. So I think this has very much fractured the relationship between a lot of the match-going fans and the Football Association of Ireland, but looks like they won't be going to Debrecen in Hungary for that one. We'll be talking to Giovanni Infantino in the last hour of the show, so Seb Blur from The Athletic is going to be with us. But what has the Jordan, or the head of the Jordan FA, been talking about?
1: Well, he's been talking about blackmail. So as you said, Jordan's top football official has accused FIFA of blackmail in an attempt to keep Infantino in power. Prince Ali bin Al-Hussein was told a few months ago that endorsing FIFA president Infantino would help with matters he'd been chasing. These include unpaid Arab Cup prize money and tax and visa issues surrounding the World Cup. Ali says he certainly won't back Infantino in his fight to keep his position. He's, of course, been under increasing scrutiny after planning to sell stakes in the World Cup to private equity. In a statement today, the Jordanian FA president said, "We pride ourselves in Jordan in upholding ethical values. We do not endorse him before and certainly will not now. But the whole situation amounts to blackmail and we refuse to give in to that."
2: Yeah, it's a very, very interesting situation, this idea that potentially monies are being held back. And at the moment, Giovanni Infantino has got support from countries in CONCACAF. We believe some of the countries in Africa are going to back him as well, and some Asian countries. But there's a huge amount of undeclared, I think it's 47 are undeclared currently, including the FAI. Ireland haven't come out at the moment, but all indications are that Ireland will continue to vote with UEFA based on the vote from last week about the boycott of

0: I sound like you're just bringing everyone down. the man's own words, like no one else could have brought the Iranian team into America. They are his own words.
1: There's also a scenario which could play out in all this, whereby it's almost UEFA against the world by the end of it.
0: I think
1: it'll be a bit bigger than that.
0: It's yeah, like CONMEBOL are not going to go against them because they have 10 countries and like 6 get automatic spots and 1 get an intercontinental playoff. They're never going to turn against Infantino. CONCACAF are debating it. The United States Soccer Federation are really annoyed at the, in particular, the whole Fodder and Balogun situation, how that was handled, and kind of made a mockery of their own federation because it was taken above them, obviously with the US government. The African Federation seem like they're kind of backing. The real one to watch out for is the Asian Federation. Qatar and the UAE have backed them, who are huge money backers. A couple others have kind of came out. Kuwait and Sri Lanka and Bhutan have come out. But no word from Saudi Arabia is huge.
1: I think the argument would be Saudi Arabia already has the World Cup secured for 2034 uncontested. So whoever's in charge of FIFA, it's irrelevant if you've already got your World Cup. A lot of those countries, I would assume, are waiting to see where the World Cup gets further expanded as well. And Infantino is obviously a massive advocate of that.
0: Yeah, but it's funny because one of the things floated about with this with the FFE was the potential for the World Cup being every 2 years.
1: Mm-hmm.
0: And that really ruins not only the European Championships, but the Asian Cup, which is something that in Asia they value very, very highly, the same way that we do with the European Championships. And I know it might get enough airtime from our Eurocentric point of view, but it really is like that. That is a pinnacle of football for them over there outside of the World Cup. So a threat to that is huge for those countries. Like they don't want to lose the Asian Cup. And there's only so much that promising money and promising places in a World Cup can get you if you aren't going to deliver on your promises. Like we see now that with the FA, they're not delivering on said promises. So like this promise of we're going to give you an extra whatever it is, 20, 40 million, however much you're going to end up getting off the bat, is only so good on paper until it actually gets to the time. You know, you see those figures and they're real in front of you. Like, while you have the threat to your core fibres of your game, it's going to be quite hard to back the guy and back this plan. And look, like, the plan's not going to go ahead. But now all of a sudden, like, you just have that, you will have that looming question ahead of, at any point, this someone could decide here in FIFA that, you know, we want to go through this again, or we might want to go through with something else. You just always have that kind of seed of doubt planted in your mind now after this.
1: Yeah, look, we're in the climb down phase, and you hear other members of FIFA saying, we had nothing to do with this, I wash my hands entirely of it. It seems to have been a small group who went off to speak to these private equity companies. We're going to be talking about Galway Ladies footballers and their Ireland success in the next hour. Maeve De Burka is going to be with us, and also Hannah Tyrrell. But there's bad news from the Galway Camogie camp with some of their injuries ahead of this weekend.
2: Yeah, so they have a host of injury concerns ahead of Sunday's All-Ireland Camogie final. Manager Cathal Murray has revealed that a thumb injury has completely ruled Sabina Rabbit out of the clash with Cork. Aoife Donoghue, Niamh Mallin and Dervla Higgins are also doubts for the defending champions. Murray has been speaking about who he expects to miss out and who can step up.
3: Unfortunately, Sabina Rabbit is definitely out. You know, she damaged her thumb. She went for surgery on Tuesday, and really good for her, to be honest with you. She worked in this second big injury of the year. You know, she obviously got injured with the club as well in the All Ireland, and you know, worked incredibly hard to get back into contention, and you know, obviously came on at the weekend and was really going really well at training and going really well in a challenge match against Antrim a few weeks ago. And listen, we knew what Sabina gave us off the bench yesterday, last year in Croke Park as well, so it's really good for us, but it's really disappointing from our point of view as well that we won't have. She's definitely out. You know, the likes of Niamh Mallin and Sinéad Hughes haven't done a lot of training over the last 6 weeks, really. You know, Niamh Mallin got injured in the first game against Cork, you know, re-injured that shoulder again, and you know, is certainly under pressure to make the final. Sinéad Hughes is certainly under pressure to make the final. You know, Aoife had to go off the last day, you know, going for a scan, and we assessed that, and we're not really sure where that is at the minute. Now look, there's a few niggly injuries. I think we had 7 or 8 of the team at the weekend that weren't able to train on Tuesday night, and that's uncharted territory for us. That's not something we've come up against. I've never seen it, that situation. There's so many of your top players unable to train and injured and carrying little niggles, and that's certainly a concern, because, you know, there's a lot of important things that need to be done over the next couple of weeks, and, you know, not to have all of them on the field is certainly a concern, and it's certainly not something we're used to, but, you know, it's

0: like everything else, you'll be thrown out challenges, you deal with them, and we go forward. But look, we're hoping we get the majority of them players on the field for the Ireland final. We certainly won't get them all, but you know, we hope that the girls on the field will be good enough to do themselves justice.
1: Okay, looking forward to the three finals coming up this Sunday, but particularly that repeat of last year's final between Galway and Cork. It looks like the International Rules Series not coming back anytime soon.
2: No, so the International Rules Series, as you said, which last took place in 2017, it doesn't look like it'll be returning. There have been negotiations between the GAA and the AFL, but there is a stumbling block around the heavy recruitment of young GAA talents to Australia. All-Ireland winning Mayo star Kobe McDonald, of course, will travel to Australia this week to start his career with St Kilda's. And there's rumours indicating that 16-year-old Dublin minor Kian Raftery is on the radar of 5 AFL clubs. And there are significant numbers of ladies footballers down there as well who have made the switch to the AFLW. An inaugural Ireland versus Australia AFLW match was played last week in Sydney, but the Aussies won by 50 points.
1: Yeah, 16, scout by 5 players. So he has to wait until he's 18 legally before you travel across. So Gold McDonald was signed in advance. St Kilda also on the teams being linked with Rafferty as well. But yeah, I saw him play for the minors at Dublin last year. He was really, really good. Again, no great surprise. He's got that kind of physical profile for AFL as well. But it is crazy to see 16-year-olds being lined up. We had sad news as well today. Former president of the GAA, Liam O'Neill, has passed away.
2: He has. Of course, he was head of the GAA from 2012 to 2015 as the 37th president of the association. He passed away after a short illness at the age of 70. And current president Jarlath Byrne said of O'Neill that at county level, Liam had been a pioneering figure in the adoption of technology to enhance the governance and organisation of our games. And it was on his watch that the association first embraced the use of Hawkeye, the development of the Black Card via the Football Review Committee, which he established.
1: Yeah, and very much, I think, the first president who got the ball rolling on integration. Liam O'Neill was very hopeful during his presidency that he would be able to get the 4 bodies to come together in Gaelic games. And here we are, a decade and a bit on, and it still hasn't happened just yet. And finally, some cricket news as well.
2: Yes, so new head coach of the Irish men's cricket team, Gary Wilson, will lead the ODI series against Afghanistan that begins tomorrow with Ireland playing. Wilson was appointed after Heinrich Malan stepped away from the role in June, one day after Ireland's historic T20 victory over India. Ireland will face Afghanistan 5 times over the next 10 days. And it was also announced today that Cricket Ireland CEO Sarah Keane has been appointed to the ICC's Afghanistan Task Force. So women in Afghanistan, of course, have been banned from playing the sport by the ruling Taliban. The task force's goal is to oversee the support of the displaced Afghan women's team.
1: I apologise for editorialising, but Ireland shouldn't be playing Afghanistan in cricket with the ongoing situation with women's sport being banned in the country. But here we are. And to be fair to Sarah Keane, I think she spoke very powerfully at the vote, which ultimately Cricket Ireland decided, I think, on a very practical decision in the end to play the games. It's very different to get test matches. But she has now gone on that committee, and also Ireland will be hosting an Afghanistan women's team as part of this series as well. Okay, thanks to Eve and to Ben. Ben's going to be back with us talking football a bit later as well. 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
1: Now, delighted to say that we're joined by Ciarán Kilkenny. Ciarán is an Aer Lingus College Football Classic ambassador ahead of the game this year between the TCU Horned Frogs and the University of North Carolina Tar Heels, who are coached by Bill Belichick. It's going to be at the Aviva Stadium on Saturday, the 29th of August, and tickets are on sale now. Ticketmaster.ie/college football for all the details. Ciarán, how are you keeping?
8: Good, how are you?
1: Yeah, not too bad. I mean, you are a big American football fan and you met Bill Belichick, I think, back in March. I saw a photo of you and him with the Dublin jersey between you.
8: Yeah, it was quite surreal to meet someone as iconic as him and what he's achieved in his sport. Like, so to get 10 minutes with him and just have a conversation with him was incredible. And to see the facilities in UNC, they're quite a, you know, it's such a history in sport, I suppose, with so many different sports, and they have iconic sporting players like, you know, obviously Michael Jordan, Drake May, Lawrence Taylor, people like this. And then obviously they've Bill Belichick now, and the fact they have the blue as well. They call it the Carolina blue, which fits well with the Dublin colours as well. I'll definitely be supporting them now once they come to Ireland for the game. So I'll definitely be encouraging all Dublin people to be supporting the Tar Heels and the Carolina blue.
1: Dare I ask, what do you bend Belichick's ear about when you get 10 minutes with him?
8: Yeah, I was just asking him around preparation. I was asking him around key moments in the games, and yeah, just his, I suppose, philosophy and then his values and culture around all those kind of questions. And the things that probably that I admired about him the most was his work ethic. His work ethic was incredible. Everyone on the staff were telling me how he's in there early in the morning to late at night every single day, no matter what time of season it is, when they're actually training or practicing. He was very live in all the conversations around practice and with the players, and then also then preparation, how much he believes in preparation, and as a manager from the Patriots and UNC, how, you know, they prepare for every single scenario, every single weather condition. And that's something that they'll definitely have to do when they're coming to Ireland. I know we've had great weather over the last number of weeks, but when they come over on the 29th of August, who knows, it might be raining. So it's very important to be prepared for all these different scenarios, and he's a very well prepared head coach, and his work ethic is incredible. So I know the TCU are favoured at the moment, but I think that in year two with Belichick, I think UNC will have a great chance.
1: I guess this ambassadorship, you've been involved with the College Classic for a couple of years now, was probably a natural fit for you because you are quite a big American football fan. I've seen you over at Green Bay and a few other games before, so American football was something you had an interest in anyway.
8: Yeah, I just love how they celebrate their athletes, and just from an entertainment point of view, like when UNC and TCU come over, like they'll take over the city, the razzmatazz, the cheerleaders, the band, all around the game, how they celebrate the game, when the players even sprint onto the pitch, the national anthem, everything. They just really celebrate their sports people and their sports. And in the NFL, I support the Raiders because I've been to two Raiders games. I've been to one game in Oakland. They played against the Steelers, and I was at a game in Las Vegas as well. And they got the number one draft pick, Fernando Mendoza. And it's very exciting what will happen with them and how they'll develop then as well. They've, you know, a couple of a good players. If they could get a really good wide receiver now, I think they'd be a really, really good team. So very excited about that. Yeah, I just love how they celebrate their sports. And for me, as a player then as well, on a Saturday, when we're training on a Saturday night, you've got the college football, which you can watch. And then on the Sunday, you've got the NFL. So it's a great way to decompress, is to relax, go and relax and watch the games.
1: What was the experience like of Allegiant Stadium then? Because you've been to the new stadium in Las Vegas then. What was it like?
8: Yeah, it was the new stadium was incredible. Like, it just how they... Yeah, it was just incredible, like, to see... I'm trying to think of the big flame they have at the back of the stadium, but it was just really cool in the heart of Las Vegas to have an NFL team, and then it was actually one of the last games in Oakland that the Raiders played in San Francisco before they made the move. So it was interesting to see both two complete different experiences, I would say, but both cool experiences all the same as that.
1: How is your now short so far intercounty retirement been treating you so far?
8: Yeah, it's. I haven't really probably had time to process it so far. We've been straight back into the club, and I say I won't really fully realise it until the lads are going back into pre-season, doing the pre-season runs or gym sessions. And then probably the first National League game really hit home. I'll definitely miss it. It's all I've been thinking about and doing for the last 15 years, and it's been the greatest honour of my life, and it's something that I've absolutely loved doing, and I've been so lucky with injuries and everything that I've been able to do for so long. I was only really injured in 2014, so to go out and play for Dublin is something so special and something I've dreamt up ever since I've been a kid. So I'm just looking forward to now going back to being a supporter, and I feel like the group is in a great place, and we picked up great momentum this year after, you know, the Cavan game in Breffni Park, which is a great stadium. A lot of the fans were able to get onto the pitch after the game. We interacted with a lot of the fans, and I think the fans and the players really energised each other throughout the year. And after that, we picked up great momentum with wins against Donegal and Galway. And if our scoring efficiency was a little bit better against Kerry, who knows, we might have been in a better position to get over the line. But Kerry were definitely the better team on the day. But I think the group and the management have instilled great belief and excitement and energy in the Dublin supporters, and I know I'm very excited what this group can do in the future.
1: Did that make the decision to retire a little bit more difficult? Because, as you say, the second half of the season had gone so well, you know, run Kerry quite close at the tail end of it as well, that you maybe think, right, there's a new group of players coming through here. There's actually very few players kind of pre-2016 who are left on the panel now at this stage that maybe you think I could give this another year. Did that complicate the decision, or how long out did you know you were going to step away?
8: Yeah, of course, these things go through your head, and you'd love to still keep going. But the fact that I've been available for a long part of my career, I have a lot of miles on the clock. It takes a lot more time to recover. The young lads, they're ready to go after the game the next day. It takes me probably 4 days to recover. But no, I'd made the decision at the start of the year. You know, I've given 15 seasons. I said I'd give as much as I could for as long as I could. And this year I was doing a master's as well. I had to complete a thesis. I was teaching and I was playing at the same time. And I just felt how everything went, I just thought it was the right time. You know, to I think the jersey's in a good place. And it's time for me to, you know, take time now to process things and reflect and see what, you know, what's next, what the next chapter is, you know, what opportunities are there. And, you know, so I've actually kind of taken a career break and work for a year just to kind of process things and see what's out there and what can happen. But I suppose taking time to reflect and see how things go then.
1: Yeah, because during those very successful years for Dublin, it was the class of 93. You, John Small, Fenton, Jack McCaffrey, all coming out in 93. You were the last one ultimately who hung on the panel.
8: I know, yeah. It's strange. It's surreal, really. You know, and I met a lot of those guys. When I announced the retirement, I met a lot of those guys the night after that, just to, you know, have a drink and just chat away. And it's kind of, it just goes so fast. It just goes in a whirlwind. You have to enjoy it in every moment as much as you can, because it just goes so fast. It only feels like yesterday that we were playing minor football with each other, and now we're all retired. So it just goes so fast. But it's a whirlwind, and you love it. And who knows what's in the future, like with the guys, what we'll do, or, you know, but that'll be interesting to see. And it's great, obviously, this year, just like you know, Dean was the first person I met when I joined the Dublin football team. I played with Stephen, Mark during internal games, played with Dennis. So to have played with them, to see them as a management team, that's obviously another feeling as well. And fair play to the lads for giving their time for Dublin as well. So yeah, it just all happened so fast, and it's great to see those guys give their time back to Dublin.
1: Very early days yet, but it sounds like you're already thinking of maybe giving some time back yourself.
8: Who knows? Like, who knows what's around the corner? The natural progression is to get involved in coaching or managing some capacity, but and something that I've enjoyed doing in the past. So for the moment, it's just taking time. Whether that's next year or the year after, you know, it's definitely the closest you get to playing. So it's something that I've done in the past. I've coached my skill team and college teams and stuff like that in the past. So who knows what's ahead.
1: I think players don't really, I guess, appreciate maybe everything that they've won when they're in the course of their career, because it's about the next game, the next year, the bounce back, whatever it might need to be. But like, when you think about it, the 8 All-Ireland medals, 13 Leinsters along the way, 6 National Leagues across that 15 years. I know you said you felt blessed in your statement when you retired, but you must feel particularly blessed that you played in such a golden era for the Dublin team.
8: Yeah, like the conversations around, I just think that with so much incredible talent and players that came together at the right time, that we're blessed in a sense that, like, when you think of a lot of the players that we had on our teams, the players that offered so much, like, we had players that were tough, resilient defenders, we had incredible fielders, we had incredible runners, we had lads with incredible speed, we had lads with incredible skill, and we had incredible panel and bench and players come on, incredible people around the setup as well. So I think we were very blessed. And, you know, as a Dublin supporter, you don't, like, you're getting all these incredible talents at one time that we were very fortunate I was very fortunate to be part of it, but as Dublin people, we're very fortunate to experience it.
1: I don't know.
8: But I definitely think the group now are in a great place, and they have all the ingredients as well to kick on now as well. So, I hope that will be the case. It's the lads' first year as the management team, so I know that they will learn so much as well, and hopefully things will elevate again next year.
1: Yeah, I mean, like, to me, it seems like it's what feels almost wide open coming into next season. Like, Jarlett Burns is going to leave his presence at the end of this year, having presented Sam Maguire to a different team in every year of his presidency. So even going back to the one that you won, obviously the couple wins are Matt Kerry, and now this year's success for Mayo as well. There has to be that feeling that so many teams were close to each other this year, that Dublin, at their best this season, don't look too far away from the very top again.
8: 100%, and that's the great thing about the new rules is anyone can beat anyone on their given day. If you look at the Tarleton Cup, if you look at the Sam Maguire, all teams are beating each other. So it gives great confidence to everyone that if you can get your game plan right and you can perform well, that you can beat anyone on your day. So I think from that side of things, I think the new rules gives a great excitement to the fans. It gives great belief to every county that if they've the right, I suppose, things in place, that they can achieve anything. And I think what you said around Gerald presenting to Sam Maguire fits that as well. So and the games are all high scoring as well, so I think it's been a massive success. If I was involved in the committee, would I tweet things? That's what for them to think.
1: I wouldn't have
8: any standout personal opinions on that, but I'd have to think about it deeply, but I think it's in a good place now, and I think this season was a massive success in all regards.
1: Yeah, look, we have Jim Gavin here in studio reasonably regularly, and he talks about the fact that, you know, the Football Review Committee and whoever follows on beyond them will need to be open to ideas about potentially tweaking things here and there. For you then, I won't ask you to tweak one. What have you enjoyed most about the rules the last two seasons just as a player?
8: I love the fact that my body probably doesn't love it, but I love the fact that there's more contests, that the ball's kicked out of the contest more, and there's more emphasis on fielding and breaking ball. Like, people love seeing lads going up and competing for a ball and practicing that skill of high fielding. So I think the fact that the keepers can't kick outside the arc really encourages the ball go to a contest. So I've loved being involved in all the contests, and that's kind of I've developed into a midfielder in the latter stages of my career. So I love the fact that we're seeing a lot more contests, and it's a big part of the game. If you can win a lot of your kickouts and try and disrupt the other team's kickouts, get more possession, you have a great chance of winning the game.
1: Did you enjoy being the guy who conducted the orchestra in the kind of later years of your Dublin career? Because there was a period where you were pushed into full forward for a little while, and we were wondering what your eventual position was going to be. And then you were kind of coming back out more, dictating the play in the last few years. Did you enjoy being that player who gets on loads of possessions then?
8: Yeah, I've enjoyed all the different elements. Like early on in my career, I started off as a corner forward, then with Jim, developed into centre forward, half forward, then played half back one or two seasons, came back then into full forward again, played full forward again for probably close around 18, and then back to full forward kind of in 2020, to then to back to half forward, and then kind of running 24, 25, 26, been predominantly playing midfield. So I've been fortunate enough to play in a lot of different positions, and I've enjoyed all the different elements from those different positions as well. Like, love being involved in the game, love being involved in the contests. And yeah, I've thoroughly enjoyed it. And I feel like when you're trying to encourage young children playing the game, I'd encourage them to play in as much positions as possible, because you can learn so much from playing in each different position, and it'll only develop you more as a footballer.
1: Is lifelong learning something important to you as well? Because I remember chatting to you back in 2019, I think you were doing a GPA leadership course at the time. Mm-hmm. You'd just gone through college, I think you were doing a master's around about that time as well. You just mentioned you're doing another master's now currently. So I'm guessing you've never really kind of closed the books then.
8: No, I've found it challenging now. I've done 2 years now, and I did a master's in education, so it was kind of like specifying in leadership. So if you know, after the career break, if I look to go down the leadership route in education, I'm in a good position after completing that master's. But I just think you should always be looking to improve, always looking to learn. Love looking at different sports, love looking at different different cultures, learning from different cultures, and as a teacher as well, when you're teaching the kids, love you know contrasting different things and learning from different countries how people do different things. So I think it's very important, and from a Gaelic Games point of view, we can learn so much from other sports, how they celebrate them. For example, the college football, they do an incredible job celebrating their games. We could definitely learn some things from them, and we could learn things from how their facilities and even tactically, we can learn from so many different sports as well. So I think being flexible always, I think, is important to learn from other people, other things, other sports. I think it's very important to be open to these things.
1: Something I would love to see, because I remember going down Dame Street down to College Green for the college football last year, and it was just like crazy. It was like there was a complete party. The street was taken over. For the All-Ireland final weekends particularly, I'd love to see something like that replicated over here.
8: Yeah, no, I completely agree with you. One thing, I don't know if it happens at the moment, but I know in other sports, they set up all these stalls on all our, on their big final days. They do like kicking challenges, all different stalls for kids to do to involve in challenges, and they've stars of the sport there with them. And you look at other sports, in the AFL, for example, they do 100 meter sprint between the fastest players. They do all these different types of things. I think that we can add different things like that to just make it, look, it's the best day in the year, the All-Ireland final, but there is definitely things that we can do around it that can engage the supporters and children a little bit more in the lead up to it. I think it would be cool for a kid who's, when there's a field down Jones's Road, that there's a kicking challenge or kicking the ball over the bar challenge, and I think things like that could definitely promote the game more.
1: Oh, amazing. You could turn Drumcondra into a party for the whole weekend.
8: 100%.
1: You mentioned the AFL there, so naturally it jumps to mind here. So Kobe McDonald had one chance written on his wrist tape throughout the season, because as far as he was concerned, this is his one and done when it came to winning an All-Ireland at the age of 18. You had a kind of a similar decision to make with Hawthorn back in 2013 as to where you were going to go there. Eventually you chose to come back and stayed with Gaelic football for another 12, 13 seasons after that. What advice would you give Kobe about going down there, or what would your thoughts be if you were, potentially offered that type of AFL contract now at this stage in your life?
8: Yeah, each individual is definitely different. I think I'm a massive fan of his. He's an athletic specimen. Like he's like, I haven't stood beside him, but he looks like he's, 6'3". He's so athletic. He's like a gazelle running around the pitch. He's fast, he's endurable, he's skilled, he's confident. I think he's perfect for, what the AFL are looking for. Definitely go out and explore it and see it's for him, and really encourage him to, see if it's for him. As a fan, I love watching him play. I just think his family, himself, massive admiration. Like, he's just finished his leaving cert, and how much joy and happiness he's brought to the Mayo people. He's an iconic young man already. And I know I'll miss watching him because he's an incredible player. I love watching him in the AFL as well, no doubt. He's all the ingredients to do it over there. But hopefully we'll get to see him again on the Gaelic football pitch, because I know he's inspired so many young children in Mayo to play Gaelic football. And it's a massive decision for him. And look, he's had a great year, no more than Darragh Byrne, two great young lads, to see how well they did for their county. And I was delighted for them now. Like, we've played against them so many times over the years. And it's a delight for Mayo. We have a lot of great Mayo people in my own club. My partner's father's from Ballinrobe as well, so it was a delight for him. He went down to Castlebar afterwards, and I think every GA supporter was quite emotional after, to see how much it meant to everyone in Mayo. They're incredible supporters. So delight for them. And like earlier on in the career, all these guys are, you're playing against them, they're your opponents, but soon enough you realise they're all great, great, great men, and they go through the exact same things as you. So I'm delighted for all those players and all those stalwarts from Mayo, for how much happiness it brought them.
1: I did wonder, with all the Galway connections in your family, whether you could be happy for Mayo, but if the partner's family are from that neck of the woods as well. I think, to be fair, I think for most neutrals as well, given 1951, given all of that, given all the close shaves they had with your teams back in the 2010s, given, I guess, the loss when they were probably expected to win against Tyrone, I think most kind of neutral GA fans were delighted to just see them get over the line eventually.
8: Yeah, I definitely think so. I just, like, how much it meant to the people. Like, it just, like, when you see grown men and grown women bawling their eyes out, just, you couldn't but be emotional. And, like, Andy Moran as a player, been through it all, and between himself, Keith and Colm and the rest of the backroom team, you couldn't be delighted. And players like, obviously you'd players like Aidan O'Shea and Killian O'Connor and Rob Henley, who'd been there for years before that then as well. So you couldn't but be delighted for them as players. And no doubt they're still celebrating. Like, I love how they're celebrating it as well. Like, they're going back to all the players' individual clubs, and the scenes look incredible there. So I know a lot of people we'll be delighted, and it was very special to a lot of people in Mayo, so you couldn't but be happy for them.
1: Just one last one about the sliding doors moment of 2013, where you come back as opposed to staying in Australia. Afterwards, did you ever think, I could have went out there and had a professional career? Because you've just mentioned, you go over to North Carolina, you see the wonderful setup that they have for college football. Obviously, you would have got a taste of it when you went over to Oz in the first place. Was there ever a moment where you kind of looked back and went, I wouldn't have minded giving AFL a go?
8: Yeah, of course, you would think, you'd love to live the professional lifestyle. But we're very fortunate in Dublin that we had an incredible setup. And I think, I have a great life here in Ireland, and I wouldn't have changed anything at all. I'm so happy with my decision. The only thing I would say is, it's very important to you look at the Irish ladies playing against the Australian ladies in the AFL game there the other morning on TG Carr, and you see how much of the ladies' football talent that is over in Australia. I think it's very important that we put structures in place that we're looking to keep all our most talented players in our country playing our games. I think that's very, very important, because we want to see our best players playing our games. So I think it's very important that we do as best we can to look after our players, and try and encourage our players to stay here and play our games, instead of going abroad to play other sports.
1: Yeah, I think so. I think when it comes to the AFLW, it's a really tricky one as well, because they're spending less in bringing the players over than they are with the lads. And also, they can hand out more contracts. It's almost incredibly elite when they come for the young kids on the male side of the game here. Like, I think I was reading, they've gone over 50 plus ladies footballers who are now overplaying the game. And when you consider that's basically all the counties that are getting raided at this stage, that's a remarkable dilution in the championship, isn't it?
8: Yeah, like on one side of things, like watching the game the other day, I was unbelievably proud of all the girls and how well they were doing against the best AFL team, Australian team, and you're quite emotional watching them play. And then on the other hand, you're thinking of, you know, all their coaches that all the way up in their individual counties, that if they were at home playing with their counties, that they might be in a great position to compete or, you know, so it's kind of, you're looking at both different angles, but I just think that it's up to the GAA to, you know, try and put these structures in place and think of solutions and ways that we can look after our players to try and keep them playing our games, because, you know, all them players are so inspirational to grow the game and to get more players or young people involved as well.
1: Oh, for sure. Well, look, good luck and enjoy cheering on the Sky Blues of North Carolina Tar Heels on Saturday, 3 weeks. The 29th is going to be the Aer Lingus College Football Classic. Ciarán, thanks a million for joining us.
8: Thanks, Will. My pleasure. Take care.
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1: Hey, welcome back. 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After the news, we're going to be talking the All-Ireland Ladies Football Final, that dramatic one-point win for Galway against Kerry. Former Dublin player Hannah Tyrrell and former Galway player Maeve De Burke will be with me just after the news. Back in a sec.
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10: Good evening, I'm Daniel Pitcher. Glenn Hansard was remembered as a great musician and proud activist at his funeral in Dublin today. Hundreds of fans and supporters gathered near St. Patrick's Cathedral in the city to watch the service. Glenn's younger brother Richard told those in the church how much he meant to them.
17: I know that Glenn made ripples. I know he made waves. But those first ripples and waves began at kitchen tables in Ballymun and Colester. I remember when Glenn's first stage was our house and his audience, our ma and da and us brothers. Glenn said once that when you lose someone, you don't really lose them. You inherit the best parts of them.
10: Gardaí say that there are some very young people using e-scooters. As part of a high-impact day of action, they seized 75 e-scooters and e-bikes, along with sawn-off shotgun and ammunition and around €100,000 worth of suspected drugs in the Dublin metropolitan region. The operation also aims to educate people ahead of new e-scooter regulations, which come into effect at the end of the month. Detective Superintendent Jason Miley says a lot of young people are using e-scooters for crime.
18: Sometimes we take these off very young people, but there's a follow-up piece there with our juvenile referrals, you know, working with our community groups to try and reduce the opportunity for people to get involved in criminality at this age. But it is very young people that can be on these scooters.
10: Gardaí and Revenue have seized suspected cannabis worth around €150,000 during an operation in County Offaly. Around 5.5 kilos of suspected herbal cannabis was recovered by Revenue officers, with a further 2 kilograms seized during follow-up Garda searches. A man in his 30s has been arrested and has been questioned at a Garda station in the county under drug trafficking legislation. And the security of Europe's external borders was tested by the crisis in Ceuta last week, according to the EU's Migration Committee. More than 70 people died when 60,000 migrants crossed the border from Morocco into the Spanish enclave. Justice Minister Jim O'Callaghan called a meeting of European Home Affairs ministers today to discuss the bloc's response. And that's your news for now.
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10: Generally dry at first tonight with moderate westerly breezes. However, it will become rather windy overnight with some showery rain moving in as well, with lows of 14 degrees. And now you're up to date on News Talk.
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1: Now, you're very welcome back. It is time to chat ladies football because Galway brought the Brendan Martin Cup to Tuam last night. It's the second time in their history that they've been All-Ireland senior ladies football champions, coming 22 years after their first victory. Leanne Cohn, the hero in the day, a goal in either half, and Eva Noon with the winner in the 58th minute. But all the drama really came in the last minute or so of the game. Kerry felt that they should have had an opportunity for advantage, which we'll talk about in a second. Sheafra O'Shea kicked the long range free, which potentially could have been a two-pointer had it carried over. It went into the net, but ultimately Maggie Farley made the decision that there were players in the square before the ball entered it, so therefore a square ball was called, and effectively the hooter went off straight afterwards. A dramatic finish, but Galway getting over the line 2-7 to 12 points in the end. Hannah Tyrrell, Maeve de Burke are with us. Welcome along to the show, guys.
19: Thanks for having us.
1: Maeve, if I can kick things off, an awful lot of pain for Galway in recent years particularly, and a lot of us probably felt with Kilcare and Clonburn going as well as they have in recent seasons that it was only going to be a matter of time before Galway would get over the line. But they've had lots of heartbreak in semi-finals and finals, and it seems that that was actually a big driving factor for the team this season.
19: Yeah, I think so. Much like the men, well, maybe not to the same extent, we had a long wait in Galway, 22 years since the last Ladies All-Ireland, Senior All-Ireland. So, yeah, it was, I think a lot of the girls spoke about that afterwards, that it was a big driving factor, those losses. playing in, you know, in Crow Park and losing isn't an ice thing. So they definitely, I think, use that to drive themselves on this year. And I think even in terms of, yeah, just the, in terms of their winning margins this year, like they had huge winning margins in the, even in the quarterfinal and the semi-final, they won both by an average of 15 points. So it was really, I think the big test was Kerry then, as they knew it was going to be on Sunday.
1: Because, Hannah, that was the argument that people were saying maybe Galway were a little bit untested because of the run they'd had through. You know, won Connacht comprehensively, as May have mentioned, easy enough wins in both the quarter and semi-final. We got a very different final, though. This was tight and tense right up until seconds before the hooter went off.
20: Yeah, definitely. And like, I suppose you look at Galway over the last number of years and up until the stage where they've been knocked out, obviously by this year, they have actually kind of coasted through some of the knockout games. And then it came to the bigger, tighter games. And in recent years, they just haven't been able to get over the line, despite probably going into some of those games as favourites or with, you know, stronger squads than their opposition. So it was a really tight game at the weekend. But in fairness to them, their resilience shone through and they persevered in the end, despite the drama at the end.
1: Right, let's get straight to the drama then, because we heard from the Kerry manager, Mark Burke, afterwards in the press conference, and understandably he was asked about those closing stages of the game. What annoyed him was less the square ball decision and more the advantage rule, which was applied, but in his opinion wasn't applied for long enough. Here's what he had to say in the press conference.
21: Yeah, absolutely. The player wasn't going backwards. The player was in a positive position in moving forward. I didn't feel the hand was up long enough. Maybe 3 seconds, and I don't know. I you know, I mean, referees usually leave that advantage go until there's a deficit going the other way or a disadvantage of the play, and it should have gone through and be counted as a point. Yeah.
1: So, Maeve, I get your take on this, because this is broken down in the Sunday game at the weekend, which Anna was involved in. I also saw the journalist Kevin Egan, who was working at the game at the weekend, went back and he used a freeze frame of the moment that the initial foul had taken place and the position that Kerry were in 6 seconds later, with 5 seconds being the advantage rule. Realistically, this at least was my interpretation, it was after the 5 seconds that Kerry actually broke through. They were still trying to pass the ball around with 5 seconds applied. So did Maggie Farley actually get this right?
19: Yeah, I think she got both 100% right. Obviously, when I was watching it at the time, I had a Galway bias, obviously watching it, but I watched it back, like a lot of people, numerous times. I saw those freeze frames that you're talking about there, and the foul happened with 1 minute and 1 second left on the clock, and she blew the whistle with 56 seconds. So like that, it was 5 full seconds were played with the advantage, and at that point, Sheaffer O'Shea actually wasn't in an attacking position for facing the play and free, you know, and that's what the rules say. If there's a clear advantage, and there wasn't a clear advantage, in my opinion, at that stage, Sheaffer O'Shea actually, when the whistle was blown, had her back almost. She wasn't facing the goal even at that point. So, look, it's a really difficult one. If it went the other way, there's no doubt we'd be trying to dispute it. And I think there's, you know, it is a hard way to watch, especially, you know, the events leading on from that, the goal being scored and that. But even people were saying that she scored the equalising point, but like the point was scored well after the whistle was blown and the Galway players had stopped. So I don't really think, yeah, I think it's fairly black and white. I thought Maggie Farrell actually got both of the calls like really spot on, which is something we maybe don't always say about referees, but I thought she was excellent.
1: Yeah, well, you can be a perfect neutral in this one, Hannah. I know this is broken down obviously in the telly at the weekend as well, but the more I look at it, I mean, the whistle is very clearly blown at the point that the Galway defenders opt to basically stop the swarm in on the attacker as well. So it's very difficult to say that actually Kerry were going to break through and get a shot away there either. Clearly when the whistle was blown, the phase of play changes.
20: Yeah, look, and I suppose you look at it the other way and say, Maggie could have easily have said, right, your 5 seconds are up, you still have the ball, there's no more advantage anymore, and Sheaffer goes on, and Sheaffer could hit that wide, and she didn't, obviously, but she could go on, hit that wide, or get blocked, or tackled, and maybe Kerry then would be given out that, where's their advantage gone, and why aren't they being brought back for the free? I think Maggie got it spot on. It's very, very difficult. She's a split-second decision to make it, and for me, when the ball is hand-passed to Sheaffer, it's not a great hand-pass. It's not quite 50-50, but it's not really giving her any advantage. And as Maeve said, whistle was blown. Schieffer then goes on to take a solo and then another couple of steps before actually shooting and scoring, and numerous defenders had stopped at that point. So it's a very much a what if had Maggie not blown the whistle, but she got it right, and that's the rules, you know, and it just came down to fine margins. But for me, Kerry didn't lose the game on those two calls. For me, they lost it in the way that they chose to actually tactically play this game and move away from their kicking style. They had other opportunities and just didn't utilise their strengths, in my opinion.
1: We'll talk about that approach in a second. The other one, Hannah, I don't think there's any real doubt about either. So this is the second time this year after big games at Croke Park, I had to go straight to the rule book afterwards just to be 100% sure after the non-black card in the hurling semi-final. But in ladies football, when it comes to the square ball, the quote is, an attacking player cannot be inside the small parallelogram before the ball enters it from a set play. And in this case, it was Schieffer's two-point free attempt. Very clearly, even though the players don't get a touch on it, there are Kerry players inside the small square at the time the ball comes in there.
20: Yeah, absolutely. And look, it's such a big kick, it's such a big moment. Everyone knows there's not an awful lot of time on it. And I'm sure the Kerry girls who do end up standing in the small square basically end up like wanting to try and have an influence and get a touch on it, but ultimately they're the ones that mean it is a square ball. And I think what's so confusing and hard for a lot of people to understand is, one, the rule is different for men and women, but then even in the women's game the rule is different from play and from set piece, and in this instance from set piece, yeah, you can, as you said, you cannot step into the small square until the ball is actually in there itself. And we see very, very clearly that, unfortunately, there are infringements before that and well before the ball goes over the line or is touched by the keeper. And so, again, split second decision by Maggie, but she blows the whistle far clear of a goal ever been scored. It's just incredibly hard because you see the celebrations with Schieffer and Emma Costello, where they haven't realised and they're running away and the camera's panning to them, and the stadium's a bit up in arms because they don't quite see it. And yeah, it just, for Kerry, it must be incredibly frustrating. But it was the right call. It's a hard one to take, but it was the right call.
1: Yeah, like it's one of those, maybe the confusion is kind of what was reigning at the full-time whistler, the hooter, if we want to look at it that way, because we were talking to Kate Slevin after the game and she admitted she wasn't 100% sure whether the ball had actually carried into the net, what had happened. And it's just basically from what feels like it might be a moment of despair when they think the ball has gone in directly from the free to then the elation of the hooter going off and going, knowing they're at the right side of the result. What were your emotions in those last 2 or 3 seconds of the game?
19: Yeah, it was like a lot of people, like absolute confusion, because you see the complete contrast in emotions. And like Hannah said, Schieffer O'Shea just jumping for joy, and Kate Slevin then dropping to her knees with joy. And no one really knows, you know, what exactly happened right at that time. But, you know, again, on the replays, you can see the ref clearly indicating before the ball even goes into the goal over the line that, you know, she is calling the square ball. And I think as well, maybe, you know, our views of the game might be a bit skewed from watching soccer and VAR and talking about interference of players and affecting the play, and that is not the rule in Gaelic. It doesn't come into it, it's not in the rule book, anything to do with interfering with the play or impacting the play. But you know, the fact is they were in the square, and again, that is the rules and was the correct call. But yeah, so much elation at the end when the whistle was blown, but still confusion until the actual final whistle, I think, was blown.
1: All right, Hannah, let's get into the tactics. You felt that Kerry got it wrong tactically. At times when they were kick-passing in the first half, they were moving the ball really, really slickly. But then you look at it, 12 points, ultimately what they would score in the end, three of those being frees from Schieffer O'Shea across the hour and a little bit as well. The reality is what we've watched from Kerry in recent seasons, they're a lot more kind of free-flowing than they played at the weekend. So how much of that was that maybe Kerry curtailing themselves, or how much of it do we have to give credit to Galway for maybe stopping them from playing their normal game?
20: I think it's definitely a bit of both. But for me, like having come up against Kerry numerous times and obviously watching them play over the years, as you said, they've always been a free-flowing, attacking football and kick-passing team that then get numbers and runners off the shoulder to get these points. And like even if you look at the semi-final against Dublin, they kicked a couple of balls in early, got a couple of early goals and actually ran through the Dublin defence numerous times and opted for the fisted point rather than shots on goal kind of thing. And for me, in the final, they didn't really do that at all. Part of me is wondering, Were they wary of maybe the Galway counterattack? We know the likes of the Kilcairn Clonburn girls are brilliant runners off the ball, and were very fearful of that. Galway also played a sweeper in the final. They played a couple of numbers back as well in the semi-final against Armagh, so maybe they thought kicking it in would be basically useless and to try and move it. But for me, they just moved away from what was strengths in their game. And what ended up happening is a lot of what we see in the men's game, lateral, hand passing around the top of the D. But in the women's game, and particularly for Kerry, they probably didn't have enough long-range shooters who were confident enough and willing enough to take on those shots to then draw out that Galway defence. And personally, I found Schieffer was getting on the ball far, far to out the pitch in around the kind of 45, whereas for me, obviously, she's a danger player. You want her inside deep, getting her lots of touches on the ball and coming onto it. Galway played it really well, I think, but Kerry didn't help themselves. I thought they also decided they weren't going to kick regardless of Galway's setup.
1: Yeah, because Hannah Weed, Ciara Trant, your former teammate, was in with us at the weekend, and she was saying the crazy part was when she saw Danielle O'Leary come off the pitch, she was like, that's one of those games where you've got an elite forward, somebody as a defence you don't want getting the ball, and Kerry just didn't get enough ball into her at all.
20: Yeah, and she was scoreless on the day. And yeah, she's one thing I was really disappointed about Kerry is they had to actually take players on one-on-one, and Danielle O'Leary would be definitely that type of player who really wants to take someone on and can finish points or goals, and just didn't seem to be what they decided to do, whether that was an individual, each player didn't feel up to it on the day, or that was a kind of a team tactics that they were going to try and manipulate the Galway defence in other ways. But yeah, it was just incredibly frustrating, I suppose, to see it that way, because what ended up happening is we don't get to see the best of that Kerry team, and it turns out to be a poor enough final, in my opinion, because of it.
1: Flip side to that is, Maeve, Galway will be more than happy to have kept Kerry to 12 points in the final.
19: Yeah, definitely. I thought Verona Quinn was great, and Schieffer O'Shea, she did really well. And as were all, I thought the defence from Galway did really, really well. They seemed to be happy just to leave Kerry have the possession. I know at half time it was 66% possession to Kerry and 33 to Galway, and you know, still level at that point. So they did seem happy enough. I definitely agree with Hannah there. I thought, like, Kerry, they're very static in their movement from an attacking wise. So, you know, we didn't really see much dynamic movement in between, like, the forwards, not a whole lot of rotations or even like inside or backdoor cuts or that type of thing to try to kind of open up Galway and move them out of their shape. They looked really comfortable in terms of that. And then on the flip side, yeah, Galway really were very threatening, especially I think when they got out quick, either with a quick quick goal kicks or else counter-attacking as well. I thought they were really effective. I know there wasn't much kick passing seen, but one of the first kick passes we saw led to that goal for Leanne Cohen about halfway through the first half. It really opened it up, and from that point of view, I think Galway were clinical with their goal scoring chances. And on the flip side, Kerry probably didn't take, I can count at least two that they had very clear chances, and they just weren't able to stick them in the back of the net, and that probably ultimately was the difference.
1: Because Maeve, there's a rootlessness about Leanne Cohen afterwards. She was saying it kind of, they were just, the two goals were almost just moments that happened for her within the game, and she saw a picture open up and she just went for it. But the reality is, for both of those goals, she decides she is just going to go and try and raise a green flag.
19: Yeah, it was, they didn't even look like goal chances initially when she received the ball, I thought. And she really, like you said, she just drove head down, and fairness to other players as well, opened up that space. Even, you know, her first finish, you could say that a lot of people would have said to take it off her left, and she happily hit it with her right. And she's just so clinical, and she's been, you know, it's a lot types of those players who've been around there for years and going through it like slogging the hard times. So it was great to see her shine, you know, at that end of the pitch. And then obviously then on the flip side, I thought the kickouts were a real kind of contrast to Mary Ellen Bulger decided to use the tee, which I thought was actually a really kind of interesting, I suppose, tactic, because they went long with a lot of their kickouts, either long centrally or long to kind of the wing back positions, and they weren't very successful. And I think when you're using a tee, it makes it very difficult then to take a short kick out. And at times, even I know they did the analysis of TG Carrad, there was an RT2, there was times when she could have gone short but chose not to, for whether it was her using the tee or not. And then on the flip side, I thought, although Galway's goal kicks weren't perfect. Thought when they did kick it in to the corner back areas, they got out quicker. And yeah, it was just an interesting kind of contrast in that style.
1: Yeah, I suppose on that point, Hannah, if you're coming out with the tee every single time, it almost gives the other defence time to almost react and set themselves up. While if a goalkeeper's coming out and necessarily the tee doesn't go down, at least then the short kick out is potentially on. It seemed that they had decided they were going to go with a longer kick out every time.
20: Yeah, and look, Kerry probably played like that all season, you know, and in fairness to them, despite a lot of the balls being long, kind of floaty balls, Kerry actually won a good few of them, like obviously lost a couple as well, but they won a lot around the middle of the field, these kind of high fielding and relying on the likes of Mary O'Connell in midfield. But as you said, the kick out is much slower, Galway can get set, they were able to drop a couple of bodies back, you know, and so basically every time Kerry picked up the ball then there in midfield, they still had a huge number of players to get through that were set and were ready for them and knew exactly what way they wanted to play. And again, because Kerry were very much against kicking in at that time, that just slowed down their play even more. Whereas you look at Galway, who Nicola Ward's their kind of go-to,

0: football here. The XG on those two goals are pretty low. You would have thought the correct play here is retain possession, set someone else up in a better attacking position. But she just decided, I'm going for this in both cases.
1: Yeah, but isn't that what we want? That beautiful attacking football where you're taking a bit of a risk, particularly that first one. Second one probably opens up a little bit more. She shakes her marker. She's right in front of goal. It's a great finish. But the first one, she decides from out in the kind of half forward section where she picks up the ball, I'm going to take on my own marker plus Niamh Nicker, who, obviously forward, but was there. And a third defender comes in and she still keeps going. And as Maeve said, probably most people would take that on the left, but she decides a nice little deft finish off her right just out of reach of the keeper. And it's a beautiful finish, and that's what you want in forward. Someone who can just take something on and make something happen out of nothing. And for me, Kerry had a couple of points up at that stage, but it drove Galway back into the game and really gave them a bit of spark.
0: Daniel Moynan said after the game, Maeve, that it was so important for them to just get over the line. And the players repeated this a bit. It was in some of them in Tuam last night, and even at the Children's Hospital in Crumlin, they were saying what was most important is we get over the line at the end. Because I guess they've been through so much pain, and even losing to Kerry back in 24 and a few other finals and semi-finals that haven't gone their way over the last while. We spoke about that maybe being motivation, but I do wonder as well whether some of those players that have won as much as they have at club level were actually really important, because he had made the point, Danny Moynan, afterwards, there's 11 players from Kilkerran Clonburn who were there. Some of them have got 5 All-Ireland club medals at this stage. I wonder how important their experience and the winning experience was to have on that panel on Sunday when it came down to the end of the game.
2: Yeah, I think it was vital, you know. It was the only surprising part, I suppose, is that it's taken Galway this long maybe to win the All-Ireland, given that they've had such success at club level, for Clonburn. And it's great to see it now transfer, I suppose, over onto the county stage. And we saw it years ago with Ballymacarbery and with Waterford as well. They translated into All-Ireland for their ladies, for the county as well. So hopefully, I mean, not looking too far ahead, but hopefully this will be the start of a trend now of Galway winning a few All-Irelands possibly, but look, we'll take this one at the moment. But definitely I think their that winning mentality, I think, was definitely probably infectious on the rest of the panel as well, because even you know, we talked about Leanne Cohen's second goal there, but just prior to that, I think Galway had given up 2 kickouts straight away that led to 2 points, that led to Kerry going 2 points up with less than 10 minutes to go. And at that point, you know, the second kickout in particular went straight over the sideline and gave it back to Kerry. And you think really the heads could have gone down at that point and, you know, maybe felt a bit of pity for themselves and this is going to happen us again. Whereas the opposite happened actually, and they just drove up the other end of the pitch and, you know, ended up going a point up. So maybe that kind of character side of it definitely showed as well, I think, on the day.
0: Yeah, I think it is important, Tana, as well, because you look down to the team you already mentioned, Nicola Ward, Louise out in the middle of the field, the Divilies, these sort of players who've been around for a long time. They've experienced probably both sides of the coin when it comes to club and when it comes to county. They're the type of players you probably want in the trenches when a game is as tight as this.
1: Yeah, look, and for me, I definitely would have questioned the resilience of this Galway team as an intercounty outfit. Look, we all know what the Kilkerran Clonburn girls have done over the last number of years, but when it got to intercounty level, Galway had been turned over on numerous occasions when, as I said, they would have went in as favourites to the game. And I had tipped Kerry prior to this game purely on that basis. I felt Galway had a stronger squad, but they hadn't done enough in big games to get over the line. And look, you know, obviously at first hand experience in that with the semi-final last year when we played against them, and they had the ball with 30 seconds to go and coughed it up, and we were able to bring it to extra time and get over the line, and they didn't turn up in probably the 2024 All-Ireland final. There was a league final as well where they were poor. And so for me, it wasn't about quality of players or leaders or anything else. It was something, was there a belief or a mindset that this was ever going to happen for them? And similar to Maeve, I questioned when Kerry went 2 up. And as I said, Galway lost 2 kickouts in a row. Was that it? We hadn't seen huge separation in terms of the teams prior to that. It was usually one team going a point ahead here or there. And in fairness, Galway stepped up, won that kick out, as I said, went and got the goal. And it was tit for tat then for the end of it. But that was a real kind of fight back to Galway saying, we're not stepping off here. This is our year. And in fairness to them, it was well deserved for the way they set up, the way they played, and the way they nullified the Kerry attack.
0: You reminded me of that semi-final. It reminded me of two things. A wonderful Rose Backheel was for the goal. And also, I almost got locked into O'Connor Park that night because that game went so late. And by the time we got back to get our bags, it was pitch.

0: black. I think pretty much everyone was gone by then, so almost locked into the ground on that night. Going to take a break in a second, but just before we do, Maeve, I want to ask you about what an incredible individual achievement this is for Louise Ward as well. She designed the jerseys not just for Galway, but also for Roscommon. So on the double, she was the one who designed the jerseys for two All-Ireland champions at the weekend.
1: Yeah, really incredible. I'm sure, I know she was asked afterwards. I don't think it was the first thing maybe in her head, just at the elation of the result. But I'm sure she looked back at it. She said she's going to obviously frame that jersey. I'm sure it'll have pride of place in her wall or on her wall, no doubt. And Noelle Gormley then, she referenced her business partner as well, who had played with years ago. And I think she kind of ran the forge for the week. I'm sure it was a very busy week for them getting the gear for both sets of squads. But yeah, really great to see and to be able to kind of combine the obviously intercounty career with that innovative kind of being your own self-employed as well. It's great to see it kind of shine on the biggest stage of all, really, with both Roscommon, like you said, and Galway winning on the day as well.
0: Yeah, both cups going west of the Shannon. I liked as well, both teams carried it over the Shannon on their way back as well. Not like Mayo, who took it over in a train. They actually got out and carried it over in both cases. We will take a very short break. Hannah and Maeve are going to stay with me. We'll be back in a sec.
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0: You're very welcome back. We're reflecting on the All-Ireland Ladies Football Final, won by a point by Galway in the end against Kerry. But plenty of other talking points in the weekend just gone by. We've got Maeve de Burke and Hannah Tyrrell with me. One of the things coming out of the weekend, Hannah, was the attendance. Now, like, this is the lowest since 2013. There was no attendance announced at the game itself, but it was believed to be somewhere around the kind of 26,000 mark. I suppose there's probably a few factors here. Like, it's a bank holiday weekend as it's fallen this year. A lot of people were away. Was there any other particular reason why the crowd has been down compared to recent seasons? The only one that was lower in the 13 years would have been the COVID year where people couldn't go.
7: Yeah, for me, it's obviously having a huge impact in a final, you know, a couple of trips up to Croke Park in the last number of weeks for people. Galway the same, obviously the Camogues are in All-Ireland final and the Hurlers there a couple of weeks ago as well. So I don't know, is there an economic impact there that people just can't afford to be doing it? But it's disappointing to see, you know, I think the standard of our game has improved massively over the last number of years and attendance deserve these. I just don't know why we...
0: I think the travelling is definitely part of this, Maeve, when it comes to it as well, because, you know, as Hannah mentioned there, if you're a Galway fan, you know, the Saw Doctors have been playing quite a bit. They were playing for Mayo last week as well, but they've been playing for Galway in recent weeks too. If you're following, say, the Hurlers, Footballers, Ladies Footballers and Camogie, July and August has been pretty much a month spent in Croke Park. It's a lot of trips back and forth for Galway fans.
1: Yeah, it is, and I suppose another factor might be the Galway races were on as well in Galway last week and just finishing up on Sunday. Yeah, it's a big factor. I think Dublin not being in the final as well is a big factor too. I think that always brings in, for obvious reasons, it's, you know, it's just so easy to be able to get to it as a Dublin fan, and, you know, the cost now. See the cost of living, this is that, you know, a lot of people, particularly say from Kerry, aren't going to do an overnight trip. So doing that trip now in a one day is a difficult ask, especially when, like I said, there's some many other involvements with the other sports and that. So, yeah, it's disappointing not to see it because I thought there was good publicity around it as well. But I think the bank holiday maybe is probably the predominant factor. And of course, obviously, like I said, Dublin not being in the final this year.
0: Hannah, you've mentioned, you know, the quality of the play on the pitch, and while the final wasn't a classic, it was tense as opposed to being a particularly strong game. We've had rule changes and we've had a few tweaks around the rule changes. What's your take on it now, like, I suppose, a year out from retirement? What did you make of the overall standard of where the game was at for the year 2026?
7: Yeah, look, I think the rules, for the most part, have been good for the game. They've sped it up. They've brought in a lot more athleticism. We're really starting to see players' IQ, particularly with the likes of solo go and decisions around when to mark and how we play it and communicate the breach or the three up and stuff like that. But I would say this year's championship was quite open for a lot of it, a couple of upsets here and there. But while the development of players and skill and stuff has improved, I don't know if this was the best year's football championship. We talk about the lads, and this was probably one of the best years of championship we've seen in a very long time in the men's football. We probably didn't get quite the same drama and entertainment as we would have liked. It's not to say that the women's game isn't going in the right direction. I just think, you know, look, we talked about AFLW and the quality of players that are over there and stuff like that. But yeah, the rules have definitely improved, and I think it's only year one. You do have to remember that there's a lot of time to shape that, and once players go back into club as well and kind of get another year under their belt, we'll definitely see a lot more adjustment around the rules and tactics with it, which hopefully brings much more exciting games.
0: Yeah, I think that's one of the things, Maeve, when it comes to it, coaches will get more time. And even when it came to the men's rules, for the best part, it was the first 6 months of that were really, really sandbox territory. And then slowly but surely, as championship came around, teams were more used to the changes. I think we got to see a better product. And then on year two, it was almost like things were a little bit more settled this season as well. Like, there's a few changes that could potentially happen in ladies football, but I don't want to lead the witness here when I say, what did you make of year one of the new rules here?
1: Yeah, I'd agree, Hannah, in that we definitely saw improvements for sure, but not to the same extent as the men's game. There's no doubt about that. When you think of the excitement levels of both finals, it definitely, as a spectacle, wasn't the most maybe enjoyable for fans to watch. But I know Galway, for a fact, won't care about that given the result. But at the same time, as fans of the game, you want to see it progress to make the product an exciting one. And I think, in fairness to the LGFA, they're very you know, proactive and forward thinking, so there's no doubt there'll be reviews on that. And like I said, it's going back to the clubs now. It was only introduced, the rules for the clubs were only introduced during the summer really, so everyone is still getting to grips with them. Even you could see even that with the, you know, the confusion at the end. I'm not sure many people knew the exact ruling until they started googling and to try to figure it out. So I think from that point of view, the players will have time, you know, with their clubs, working on different tactics, rules, and yeah, we might see a different kind of side to it. But definitely, I think there can be some changes to try make it less defensive, because you know, you can see that, especially Galway, the way they packed out the defensive scoring zone didn't make for too exciting a game.
0: Yeah, look, it's one of those things, Hannah, I know you were talking about in the TV at the weekend as well, where the two-point arc is definitely less of a factor in ladies' football. Like, the reality is we've seen enough championship games now to know that we only had half a dozen scores. A two-pointer almost made the match report because of how infrequently it was happening during the year. And if you're a ladies' football team, for the best part, you can probably sit in the same defensive structure as you would have before the rules came in, because very few players are kicking the ball over that two-point arc.
7: Yeah, so the two-point rule hasn't really changed the dynamic of the women's game in the way that it has in the men's game. And as I said, there's a couple of people who can kick it, but it's definitely not a factor when it comes to tactics or anything else for teams. Look, as we spoke about on the Sunday game, it would be ideal if we could just change the D and pull the D out a couple of metres. Ideally, I don't know how feasible that is and all the rest, but if you brought that out to maybe 35, 36, maybe even 37 metres, that would even just make it a lot more feasible for a lot of players to to be able to maybe take a two-pointer on, and therefore drawing out fences, creating the space inside that we'd hope, and again make it a little bit more dramatic come kind of end of games and stuff like that. But again, look, yeah, as Maeve said, the LGFA have been quite proactive and they have made some changes. They're going to review it again, so we will see how that goes, and hopefully they can bring in something that can just help that a little bit, because I think it's just been negated completely from this year's championship.
0: I think Maeve, Donal O'Cusick might totally lose it if there's more lines put onto a Gaelic pitch. He was already complaining about the arc being on there for the hurling finals, so not sure how he'd feel if the arcs had to move back for the ladies' football. But is it something in theory that you'd support, that maybe it's brought to a different line than where it is on the men's pitch at the moment?
1: Yeah, I would anyway. And I mean, it's not like we don't have multiple different colours we can use for the paint anyway. So you could put a yellow or red line in there if it is a case where people are confused by the lines. I know in America, or you know, even on indoor racket pitches and our courts and that, you see multiple lines and people can get on with it. So I think, of course, you don't want unnecessary lines for no reason, but I definitely think it would lead to more two-pointers than hit at the moment. Although the girls can take them on, I think that the risk is high, and you know, that's why we're even seeing so few kick passes, because it's higher risk than hand passing. So you know, that side of it, or even keeping maybe four players up in the women's game versus three, that might also, or five even up, just to try it out again, just different options. Maybe we might see something like that trialed next year or the year after, who knows.
0: Hannah, how would you feel about that idea if it moved to four or five up as opposed to three?
7: Oh, sure, as a full forward, I'd only be delighted. I was very pro the three up when it was introduced, because for me, particularly over the last number of years, or even the early years, the likes of Meath and stuff like that played very well, but they played very defensive structures there. And as a forward, it's incredibly hard to come and find space. So yeah, if it gives me a little bit more free space when it comes to club football, I'm all about it.
0: When that happened previously, Hannah, say like when a team retreats back a load of players, like say Meath style, where they bring them back and then they counter-attack you, how tempted are you to either hold your position or actually end up running back with your marker?
7: It's incredibly frustrating, I suppose. You have to kind of take it in moments, I suppose. Sometimes you hang back and hope that they've turned over the ball and you're kind of end up free inside while they're countering. But I suppose the good teams kind of sort that out, really. And sometimes you got to track your marker. I can't be seen as the lazy forward inside, I suppose. In fairness, in the 2023 All-Ireland final, the Meath tactics were actually to get their cornerback to run up the pitch as much as possible so that I would tag her and follow and be away from my own scoring end, I suppose. So, yeah, there's two ways about it, but for me, I love to obviously have a bit of space in there. Obviously, bigger pitch, the better for me too. So I'd be all about the four or five up. I don't know if we're going to see it, if I'm being honest, but it would be nice. For me, I'd love to just see different coaches coming in. I suppose we don't have probably enough female coaches in the game, particularly female coaches who've maybe played to the standards of Intercounty and are no longer playing. I'd love to see them getting more involved in the women's game and trying to bring a different approach and tactic and see how it goes, because it's the same game at the end of the day, but it's also a very different game in how we play and moving the ball and stuff like that. So it'd be interesting to see if we got some new kind of female coaches in that could maybe bring some different kind of ideas.
0: Yeah, because like, not to take away from any of the really successful male coaches that have been in ladies football, Maeve, but the reality is that a lot of county boards kind of tend to default to a men's coach. Like, we remember someone like Deanna Hora, who's like, you know, one of the better known female coaches of teams in recent seasons. But for the best part, county boards almost by default go to a men's coach, don't they?
1: Yeah, and I mean, on the flip side, maybe it's the females themselves not putting them forward themselves forward too as well. So yeah, there's definitely both sides to it, and I think like the LGFA, they have that program, the Learn to Lead program as well, and they're trying to kind of give you know, more females that opportunity and give them the kind of the qualifications and confidence behind it as well, to try to put themselves to be in a position. And yeah, it's great to see Deanna Hora you know, taking on the reins there. And I'm sure hopefully down the line we will see more of that happening. I think maybe it has to happen at club level first as well. See a few more females coming through the ranks and then progressing on into the county scene as well. But I'm sure hopefully it'll be something we'll see in the near future.
0: Hannah, we had your fellow American football fan and former Dublin footballer Kieran Kilkenny on earlier on, and he was talking about how he's already potentially thinking about coaching. Is coaching something that you'd be interested in doing further down the track?
7: Yeah, definitely. Look, obviously, my current situation, I can't play for my club this season. And so, like, I'm just in there trying to give little bits of advice here and there. And some might call it coaching, some might call it just hanging around. But yeah, look, down the line, obviously, it would be brilliant to be able to try and give back, particularly at club level first, just to dip your toes in the water. But also, you know, so many volunteers and coaches over the years have helped me and shaped me as a player and an athlete. So if I can help in any way for the younger generations to come through, and if I can improve the standards of the game in any way, that's what I want to do, because I'm hugely passionate and have huge belief in the women's game and how good it could be and the players we have out there. So yeah, I'd love to still be involved. It's a nice social thing as well.
0: Yeah. Kieran was also saying earlier on, Maeve, that I asked him about the AFL, and he talked about the AFLW and just the amount of top women's athletes from Ireland that have made their way across there. And I think, look, everyone's happy to see, you know, 50 or so of them are going to be playing the AFLW in the coming season. We obviously got to see quite a few of them on Saturday morning, where Australia won 91-41. But there is, I guess, a certain irony in the fact that this pre-season game between Australia and Ireland, played exclusively with Australian rules, happened on the same weekend as the ladies' football final. Like, there's no taking away from the fact that it has diluted the quality of player that's left in the country when many of our very best are in Australia right now.
1: Yeah, it has. And it's kind of, it's not a black or white one. It's a hard one to I suppose, discuss in a way, because it's a very individual decisions for the players involved themselves, personal decisions. You know, it's hard to say if someone you know, gets the opportunity to play sport professionally that they wouldn't go and take it. And so as I've been on the flip side, both I've, you know, played professional soccer and also I've played it for representing New York in the All-Ireland final in Croke Park. And I mean, from experience, there's nothing like I still remember going in that tunnel into Croke Park, and there's no feeling that would match it for me personally, representing a professional soccer club in a country where I didn't grow up. So from that point of view, you know, but again, at the same time, I got to experience both, and how can you try to take that away from players too? But it's a hard one, because yeah, All-Ireland final day in Croke Park is very special, and I know a lot of young players, boys and girls grow up, you know, dreaming of that. And yeah, now I suppose there is that second dream of potentially pursuing a professional career as well across in Australia. And you know, it's a place I've been to visit only, and my sister lives there, so there's a lot of kind of plus sides to that as well. And yeah, I don't think it's really one that you can kind of come to a conclusion on, but it's from a perspective of, you know, trying to grow the game. And there's no doubt that, you know, having some of the top quality talent not playing in the championship, it is disappointing from that point of view.
0: Yeah, because I was just thinking about, Hannah, when the Ireland squad was named a couple of weeks ago, I was just going round through the counties, and I was like, no county really in the senior championship is insulated from this. Like, the top players are going from pretty much all of the best counties to go to Australia. I can 100% understand why someone would want to go live in Sydney or in Melbourne or in Perth if they're gone over towards the western side. Like, why you would be attracted to go there, you're in a decent wage, you get to live in a really good climate, and it's a chance to play a professional sport. But the reality is that it has ripped away so many top, top players from the Ladies Football Championship here.
7: Yeah, look, and as I said, you don't begrudge it. Similar to Maeve, I stepped away from intercounty football to go off and play rugby, you know, and ended up coming back. And for me, I always had that draw to come back. My aim was always, I didn't grow up playing rugby and wanting to play rugby for Ireland. The aim for me was always, I'd love to get back into Dublin and try and win a senior All-Ireland and this, that and the other. And it is, it's really tough. You can't begrudge them. If AFLW was played in a different country where it was wet and cold and rainy half the time, I don't think it would be half as appealing. But again, it's not. And Australia is a beautiful country. They're getting paid, which they aren't here. There's just travelling opportunities. There's coaching opportunities outside of that. And for a lot of these girls, they see it as something to do for 3, 4, 5 years to get out and travel and explore. And the only hope is that they miss the GAA enough to come back and want to do it, because as Maeve said, there is nothing like even just getting to play in Croke Park, getting to play in an All-Ireland final, winning an All-Ireland final. They don't grow up wanting to win the AFLW Premiership title. A lot of them grow up with their best friends, playing with their best friends, wanting to win an All-Ireland. And so you would hope that draw keeps a lot of players here now, but also brings a lot of those ones back.
0: See, I didn't want to have to compare here, Anna, and you've almost compared there, because Maeve had already said, you know, professional football versus walking out in the tunnel with New York, and it might be the early game in an All-Ireland set of finals, but still it's as important to the heart. Like, for you, I mean, you're getting to play, like, at a good time for Irish rugby, getting to play, like, some really big games, Six Nations, all that type of stuff, and yet for you, did Dublin supersede all that?
7: Yeah, absolutely. I've never shied away from that, saying that winning a senior All-Ireland is the best thing I've ever done in my career. Was I incredibly lucky with the rugby career that I had and winning the Six Nations? Absolutely. But for me, it just felt like something more to win it with Dublin, to win for the people in your county, for all the volunteers that they've done, for all the years of graft that clubs have done and your teammates have gone through, and the fact that everybody's rushing from a job and giving up all these other things, like, you know, and you just don't get that really the same way with professional sport. Yes, we sacrifice things here and there, but again, it's easier when it was my job and I didn't have Anthony to come home to in the evening, like, you know, and have to then go out and do a 3-hour training session in the dark. It's different. And for me, when we lost in 21 and then got knocked out in 2022, I thought my chance for a senior All-Ireland was gone, and there was slight doubts around, did I make the wrong decision about leaving GAA and going off to rugby and stuff like that. Thankfully, I stuck at it, and we did end up winning, you know, the next year. But I just wonder, I would hope that none of those girls have any regrets about leaving their county and leaving opportunities behind and not getting to play maybe for an All-Ireland.
0: Maeve, I want to ask you about New York, because obviously you've mentioned it there, and straight away I thought of Gaelic Park when you mentioned the different colour lines that are on the pitch. I talked to Johnny Glynn, he was on the hurling pod with us not that long ago, and crazily he was telling us about how much money could be raised. They raised almost 2 million quid across a couple of fundraisers, and he was just saying there is just a mad Gaelic Games community that's in New York. What's the ladies football scene like in New York?
1: Yeah, it's really big. It wasn't one I knew about, to be honest. Before I went there, I went to go on a soccer scholarship, and then just in the off season, I googled you know, Gaelic football, and I headed down to a training session, and I was hooked after that. It was, you know, it was just incredible to see that kind of the standard as well. And they had a full on league. Like, I represented the club called Fermanagh over there, and we played in the league and championship within all played in Gaelic Park. And yeah, Gaelic Park on a Sunday was a great atmosphere. And you know, then the novelty of being able to go down to the shop and buy Tato's at the time afterwards too was something I didn't have when I lived up in Connecticut. So yeah, there was a really big community, and everyone looked after themselves. And then luckily for me, at that time, then New York decided to put a team back in the championship, the junior championship here back at home. So we travelled home one trip for quarterfinal and semi-final, and then we flew home then for the final, which unfortunately for us ended in a draw. We were getting ready to play extra time on the pitch, and they said, no, it's the precedent that we have to play a replay. So I got to play two All-Ireland finals, but neither I won. Drew the first one, lost the second, but you know, I can't take away from the experience. It was incredible.
0: Was there a bit of fundraising around that? Because I remember that day, because there was a few, I think the intermediate had gone to a replay the year before as well. It was replay season, really. And I remember when that happened with New York, everyone questioned, are New York going to have to come home and come back? Did you go back to New York and then come back the week after?
1: Yeah, it was, I think it was 2 weeks, and I'm not even sure we had a full team. I know even for myself, I couldn't fly direct. Like, I was trying to hold down a job over there at the time, and, you know, they almost started laughing at me when I said I had to come back again, like, to play a match. And yeah, so we were definitely, I think it did impact our performance on the second day. There's no doubt about it. And, you know, and yeah, a massive effort from all involved over there to raise the funds needed to get, you know, over 30 flights again, you know, less than 2 weeks later back over again. So yeah, it's still really just enjoyable time, so as well at the same time. And you know, at the time, yeah, we had probably didn't have our full team on the second day, but we gave it a good go.
0: We had a mild tangent which went off into professional sports. I'll bring it back around to ladies football to finish things out, Hannah. When you reflect on this year, and just maybe I might ask you about Dublin as well, like, a disappointing performance in the semi-final a few weeks ago, but how far are Dublin away from potentially winning the championship again after the defence of this year?
7: I think you're only ever really a kick away, to be honest. Teams can change so differently from year to year. I suppose with Dublin this year, We had a number of retirements, obviously including myself, and players deciding to step away for various different reasons after what's been a long slog, a lot of them been around for that four in a row, kind of up until 2020. And so we had a lot of new young players coming in. I think Dublin had over 20 young girls making their debut at some point throughout the league. And so while, you know, the league was a disappointment and they got relegated, they came good, to be honest, and they didn't turn up on the day against Kerry in the All-Ireland final. A couple of injuries obviously didn't go their way either, but can you ever really rule out the Dubs? You know, come next year, all those young girls have next year of experience, and you know, we still have some incredibly world-class athletes there that'll come back, and yeah, I wouldn't rule out the Dubs coming back and giving it a good go next year anyway.
0: Right, Maeve, everyone's on warning here, the Dublin are on the verge of coming back again to do 2 in 3 years. What's the possibility of Galway going back to back, Maeve?
1: Yeah, I think, you know, obviously I'm a bit biased, but I think this could be the start of it. You know, I was involved with the panel for the league in 2019, so I saw firsthand the kind of effort the girls put in and everyone involved, you know, and the desire that was there at that point. And I think now once they've tasted the success, I'm sure they'll be even hungrier to do it again. So hopefully this is the start of, yeah, a few more, but who knows, we'll enjoy this one anyway.
0: Oh, they're definitely enjoying it. We're hoping to talk to some of the players tomorrow. We believe they were too tender to come on tonight's show after the celebrations of yesterday. But to fair to them, they went to Coppers, they did everything, and they had all their fun around Toom, I think into the city last night as well. So we'll let them have day two and let them enjoy the long weekend, a particularly long one with the Brendan Martin Cup. Folks, thanks a million for joining us.
7: Thanks for having us.
1: Thanks a lot.
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0: You're very welcome back. Now, continuing with our reaction from Galway's first All-Ireland win in 22 years, Jonathan Higgins was at the Children's Hospital yesterday morning. The Brendan Martin Cup was the special guest to the Children's Hospital there, and he spoke to Galway's Siobhan Dively.
9: Siobhan, congratulations, All-Ireland champions. Look at your smile.
10: Thank you. Yeah, it's amazing. I don't think it's fully sunk in just yet. But yeah, it was so nice to wake up this morning and be on the right side of it.
9: I believe it is actually real. The cup is around there someplace.
10: Yeah. It's definitely there, yeah.
9: Very good. Well, of course, these visits are very special, aren't they? Probably even more special for you. You work across in Temple Street, I believe.
10: Yeah. I work as an occupational therapist over in Temple Street. But we're very cross-site based. So
9: it's like north, south side, the third scenario.
10: We know Crumlin well as well. But yeah, it's so special to come here this morning. It's really lovely to get to see everybody and see how happy it makes everyone in the hospital as well.
9: Yeah, that's the pure, I suppose, joy and benefit of sport, isn't it? The smiles you can give to people.
10: Yeah, it's much more than just winning the match. It's for everyone else as well.
9: I suppose if the coin had flipped the other way, you could have gone back to your workplace this morning. Had you gone?
10: I know. I'll have to give a special shout out to them. There was a lot of them there yesterday cheering me on from both the OT department and the nurses on the ward that I work on. So yeah, we didn't get to go there this time, but that's okay.
9: That must be a challenge though, all joking aside, isn't it? Like to head back for training and games. I'd imagine you're looking at your schedule and you're juggling A to B quite a lot.
10: Yeah. To be fair, like the management team are so understanding and really try and balance the driving up and down midweek. But then of course there is, I suppose the last few weeks you do have to go down. Yeah, it's a lot, but it's worth it when you have the outcome that you want.
9: Yeah, you've got the full reward now, haven't you?
10: Yeah, definitely.
9: Celebrations, I would imagine, will start for a while. You're probably used to winning All-Irelands with your club, but this one is probably different, is it?
10: Yeah, I suppose, I think they're all different, even like each of the club ones we won was different, but it's very different winning with Galway. It's really, really special.
9: And how good was last night?
10: It's very good, yeah. we celebrated well.
9: A lot more celebrating to do, I believe.
10: Definitely. I think we're heading down west now shortly. Looking forward to that and what the days ahead.
9: I'm just thinking there in my head, all the jugging up and down you did, rushing. I'm sure you went from work, home, sleep, work, training. Now you're going down with the trophy, Brendan Martin Cup.
10: Yeah, and I don't have to drive. And
9: there we go as well, bad bonus.
10: Yeah, I get to be a passenger. But yeah, no, it's I suppose when you work somewhere like this, you realise how lucky you are that you're able to do that, and that I get to walk away at the end of the day and sit in my car and drive home to training. So it's tough, but it gives you a lot of perspective as well.
9: Yeah, you certainly have a brilliant mental ground in there about not just sport but life.
10: Yeah, it's a very special place to work.
9: Well, enjoy your All-Ireland Champions. Congratulations.
10: Thank you.
0: Siobhan Dively there in conversation with Jonathan Higgins. That was yesterday morning at the Children's Hospital in Crumlin. We will be hopefully catching up with some more of the players tomorrow evening. They're on to day two of celebrations now after the success on Sunday. In the next hour, we're going to be joined by Tom English following the opening weekend of the SPL season. Pretty unconvincing win for Celtic, which should have been by a much bigger margin last night. Their new striker had an off night in front of goal as well. But after the news, Sebastian Stafford-Bloor from The Athletic is going to be with us. We'll have the latest on the ever-changing Infantino saga. Back in a sec.
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11: 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You're looking sharp. You've come so far.
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15: Good evening, I'm Daniel Pitcher. Qatar says mediators are making progress towards ending the war between the United States and Iran, sending oil prices sharply lower. But Tehran's denied President Trump's claim that talks are already underway. The Iranians insist there is only speaking to Oman about shipping lanes. The Strait of Hormuz remains virtually closed, and another ship has been attacked while trying to cross it. Expanding the criteria for an autism diagnosis isn't causing strain on resources, according to As I Am, in response to a number of autism experts calling on the threshold of diagnosis to be raised. There are concerns that a recent spike in diagnosis are putting pressure on support services. Deputy CEO of the charity, Fiona Ferris, says resources have failed to keep up with the growing understanding of the condition.
16: Rather than raising the diagnostic threshold, we would suggest that expanding diagnostic capacity to reduce waiting times needs to happen, investing in specialist services for people with the highest support needs, providing supports based on need rather than creating barriers to diagnosis, and then planning the resulting services based on the actual need rather than the prevalence of autism.
15: Hundreds of music fans have gathered in Dublin City Centre today for the funeral of Oscar-winning musician Glenn Hansard. 200 supporters attended the service inside St. Patrick's Cathedral, while a larger crowd gathered outside to watch on screens. The funeral saw speeches, poems and songs from some of those closest to him, along with a host of Irish stars. The late singer's wife, Marie, was among them.
17: As Glenn's wife, I want to thank him for the life we shared. Searching for truth and beauty side by side. We found it in our son, Chris Meek.
15: Lewis, Green Line services have been suspended in Dublin city centre this evening. Trams are only running from Broombridge to Dominic and then from St Stephen's Green to Bride's Glen. The operator is apologising to customers for the inconvenience and is asked to keep an eye on their social media for updates. And that's your news for now.
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15: Generally dry at first tonight with moderate westerly breezes. However, it will become rather windy overnight with some showery rain moving in as well, with lows of 14 degrees. And now you're up to date on News Talk.
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0: All right, the future of Gianni Infantino as FIFA president is still up in the air. It's been an interesting last 48 hours or so, particularly where some FAs have already come out. At this stage, you're looking at Serbia and Wales who've already said they'll no longer be supporting him. Sweden are not going to support him in the re-election either. But it looks like some countries in Africa may well do so. Saudi Arabia, who are set to host the World Cup in 2034, have not declared either way as whether they'll be supporting him in the upcoming election. But some interesting comments from today as well, including Arsene Wenger is on FIFA's technical panel. He issued a statement about the failed project to try and sell the World Cup off to private equity. He said that the withdrawal of those suggestions was absolutely necessary and beyond question. And the FIFA Secretary General, that is Matthias Grafström, has called the failed World Cup private investment a sad and reproachable series of events. So, will it mean that the current president of FIFA will still be in place? I'd like to say we've got Seb Safford-Blore from The Athletic back on with us. Seb, it's been a ropey period for Gianni Infantino ever since this all went south at the tail end of last week. Reports yesterday he was going to try and meet Marco Rubio. You've now got members of FIFA who are saying it's regrettable that this was even being considered. What is going to be next for Gianni?
20: Oh, goodness knows. I mean, ropey is to put it lightly. So you mentioned the sort of the interaction with the US government. So the Times put out a story this morning saying that Gianni Infantino had reached out to members of Donald Trump's government in an attempt to try and garner some support. And then FIFA's media, Twitter, immediately it offered a denial, which is kind of unprecedented. We're in very, very strange waters. And trying to predict what happens next is really difficult. And you mentioned it before I came on. I think it's important not to see this as a fait accompli, because there is still support around for him. And there is, among the nations, admittedly some of the smaller ones, Qatar, Lebanon, Kuwait, Sri Lanka, UAE, all these countries have kind of reaffirmed their position and their support for him. So it's not done yet. And also, you know, the next presidential election is not until March 2027 in Morocco. So we're not necessarily due a resolution imminently.
0: Yeah, it is one of those where if this was happening right now and the election was coming up in 2 months' time, I think we'd have an interesting snapshot in time. An awful lot can change during that period. The thing that probably is most significant and probably the reason that in this neck of the woods we feel that almost it's the end of the road for Infantino was because UEFA were so strong in their position. And sure, the feeling seems to be because they were so unanimous in their opposition to the idea of private equity coming in, that we kind of almost assume that en bloc they'll all be voting against him next time around.
20: It does seem that way. And I think the two things are happening here. So there's the unanimous opposition in UEFA against private equity. I think part of this is also, it's also been provoked by quote unquote, the way Gianni Infantino has done business? Because you mentioned that Arsene Wenger spoke today. You spoke of the email, the letter that Matthias Grafstrom, FIFA Secretary General, sent FIFA employees. The commonality here is that nobody seems to have known about it until they read the story in the media, which is kind of an extraordinary sequence of events. I mean, you even have presidents of major, major football associations. So Bent Nierndorf, who's the president of the DFB in Germany, he said, as a member of the FIFA Council, which is extraordinary, the kind of the rebranded executive committee, first he heard of the plans was in the media when he read about them in the Times in Martin Ziegler's excellent piece. And it's very difficult to understand, or it's not difficult to understand, but it's difficult to justify the support that Gianni Infantino is attracting for that method of doing business, that kind of unilateral way of doing, of going about his presidency. So where the support's going to come from and how people justify that to their, I suppose, to their populace, that's almost impossible, surely. It's very, very hard. It's also, and we should mention this, so one of the big developments from today is, come in the last few hours, there was a tweet by Prince Ali of Jordan, who is also the president of the Jordanian FA. He raises a kind of a series of grievances, one of which is, he said, the country, the Football Association of Jordan is still due some prize money from last year's Arab Cup, says that they're sort of missing reward money for that participation. He also claims that he was told that should the FA pledge support for Gianni Infantino, that might help the FA out a little bit. And Prince Ali has quote, described that as a situation that amounts to blackmail. It's becoming pretty damning, right? Really, really damning.
0: It's also when we argue about this, and similarly when it came to the appeals process that was set up in the middle of the World Cup for the Balogun red card, to me seems like exact government interference there. You know, this idea that, well, actually, if the FA were to support, you know, maybe some of this money flows down. Like, to me, again, that is government getting mixed with politics, which goes directly against a lot of FIFA's own statutes.
20: Yeah, of course it does. And I suppose more importantly for Infantino specifically, when he was elected as FIFA president, his mandate was, for want of a better description, it was about transparency, right? It was
0: cleaning
20: about
0: things
20: being
0: up, yeah.
20: Exactly that. He was the anti-Sepp Blatter. He was the antidote to everything that had happened previously. And on that account, clearly, it has not been successful, and that he is not delivering on that pledge at the moment. So it almost feels like we're back where we were a decade ago. Not quite in the same way, but you have the same feeling. It involves many of the same emotions, right?
0: I also appreciate that the World Cup has been commercialized for a long time. But when I think of the World Cup that we've just had, this felt like it was almost peak capitalism in a lot of ways. Let's sell the tickets as expensively as possible. We'll ride the wave right up until kickoff time with the tickets as expensive as possible. Let's bring in hydration breaks where we can cut away to advertisers. Let's bring in a halftime show. Let's bring in all these various different bells and whistles, which kind of, when I think about it retrospectively now, it almost felt like it was a project to show what private equity could actually buy into at the end of this.
20: Yeah, that's a theory I completely believe in, because it was almost an exercise in stretching the boundaries and showing what could be done, and actually perhaps even showing the power of the office, if that makes sense, the kind of the authority that runs through the FIFA president's office, and how these conventions that fans like you and me complain about, you know, hydration breaks, half-hour-long halftime shows, doesn't really matter, because the power is concentrated in this one area, and therefore, you know, this is what can be done. I also think one of the problems here is that whenever these topics came up, so whenever, for instance, the argument about high ticket prices before the tournament started or whatever else that occurred, the commercialization, the justification that's always offered in that very disingenuous way that FIFA is kind of mastered over the years is to say, well, we're a non-profit organization, we're redistributing everything, and so, you know, if we charge high ticket prices, then really it's just for the betterment of the game, and stop complaining about it in that very European way that you do. The game is for everybody. We're all very familiar with that line of attack. But then as soon as you have Prince Ali of Jordan saying that funds are not being redistributed in his particular instance, that doesn't exactly square the circle, does it?
0: No, it doesn't. I think, and again, I make no apologies for a European-centric view in this that FIFA might argue against, but yeah, this idea that somebody almost has to remortgage their house to go to the World Cup seems crazy to me.
20: It sure does. It sure does. And then the next question from that is, okay, so we've been told to withstand that and to suffer those extra costs, flights, the accommodation on top of the ticket prices. And then we're sold this idea after the tournament, or it's revealed by the media that in fact, actually to fully commercialize the game, we have to go a stage beyond that. And actually involves a selling off of equity to private investors. That's very difficult to swallow because you start to wonder that, and I think this is entirely rational and fair, what's next? Because that always seems to be the question that lingers. You have a hydration break, what's next? You have a halftime show, what's next? The tickets have to cost this because we're in the American market. Okay, so what's that setting a precedent for? And that's one of the difficulties with this story, actually, because every road you go down, there's a few others to go off on, right? There's a few different avenues which you could take to kind of to consider a worst case scenario. It's made it extremely convoluted, but that's where we are. It's a very confusing time in the game's history, and it's very disconcerting that we've even reached this point in the first place.
0: Yeah, because when Formula One and rugby and some of the sports had opened themselves open to private equity investment, it oftentimes happened where they felt like this was the only possible avenue that they could go down. Like, I mean, I'm watching Louis Vuitton, what were they called? Louis Vuitton Trophy Ambassadors, I believe, at the World Cup final. You know, like, everything is sponsored. It was sponsored within an inch of its life. Football is almost making money hand over fist at this stage. So there's no argument to make that the World Cup actually requires this money in order to keep it going. So from that point of view, it's impossible to swallow the idea of private equity coming in. Just to kind of come back, and as you said, there's a lot of different things we can kind of pull at the different threads here, but it seems, at least based on all of the commentary from inside the FIFA family, that Gianni Infantino appears to have gone off on somewhat of a solo run, or at least people in his inner circle have gone on a solo run here. Because you would imagine if the idea was to sell your premier product, the World Cup, to private equity, that's something that all of the, I guess, stakeholders in FIFA should have been aware of before it happened. There's no way this should have been one man or a few people going off to try and sell it.
20: No, I completely agree. What's really interesting is we've heard from so many people that have distanced themselves from it. Arsene Wenger today, day before yesterday, we had Kevin Lamour, who is the COO. We had Gianni Infantino's senior advisor, and many other people, right? Matthias Gravstrom, the FIFA Secretary General. We haven't heard from anybody inside FIFA who's put their hand up and said, I've been part of developing this, and I think this is a good idea, and here are the reasons why. What was really interesting to me was after the story broke, there was sort of some communication and some explanations rushed out. There was some kind of marketing decks pushed out into public, which actually confused the issue even more, I think. And it just goes to show, like, it's very hard to understand what the benefit was in a small group of people understanding this, not working in a committee, not working through, for instance, things like what was inevitably going to be a backlash in the public and in the media, even if not amongst the other associations and federations. What would have been a disadvantage in workshopping this? I haven't really heard an answer for that, and I don't think I can possibly understand a sort of a, you know, how did Gianni Infantino not see what's happening now coming as a result of this? Unless the logic was, we've talked about hydration breaks, we've talked about decisions around suspensions and, you know, chuck the Ronaldo situation in ahead of the World Cup. Perhaps it's just an instance of, over time, if you want something and you always, always get it, then perhaps the assumption is that will continue to be true. No matter what the project is, no matter what the reservations other people might have, it just doesn't matter enough. I don't know, but I mean, that's one of the things that you kind of have to understand here, how we could have such a fundamental change to the game proposed and have so few stakeholders involved in designing it.
3: When you keep hearing points from this and you float the possibility of Infantino going on a solo run and maybe an inner circle on a solo run, I can't get my head around the fact that this is FIFA, who made 15 billion revenue from the World Cup. So the private equity kind of question, that's defunct because they're not in need of money. There's this place is awash with money. what I instantly get drawn to then is the fact that this would be the last term for Infantino, and that the only possible motive for this is a guy who just wants to remain in some sort of power. Like the more and more this goes on, it actually does just feel like a guy who just made a solo run at this, and this is his one shot to glory at retaining himself, immortalizing himself at the seat. Like, he's got this seat at the top table now with Trump and all these boys, and he's got a little taste of it. And, you know, maybe he's done some kissing up to get his way up there.
0: I always got the feeling, Ben, that going into politics was his intention on the far end of this. Yeah, Salt Bay coming to the World Cup final and serving you the meat is kind of step number one. Step number two is that, you know, you can give Donald Trump a text or a call and say, all right, we need some help from the USA. Like, I think he wants to mix in circles to go bigger than FIFA.
3: But there's two sides to that. Like, going into politics is a difficult thing. To set up a new enterprise and be the commissioner of it, that's like going into politics without actually going into politics. You can just be the guy sitting there going, yeah, I'm making really difficult decisions here, but you're not really doing anything.
0: You're a CEO forever as opposed to...
3: You're a CEO forever. And Trump seems to have binned him off from his comments. Trump has used him for all he wants to be used for. Like,
20: he gave him very short shrift when that question came up yesterday. It was very kind of, yeah, I don't know anything about this.
3: It's like this guy had just had his one, in Infantino, had his one shot to glory at becoming somewhat of a politician forever, and he went for it while he thought he could. And now it's just like, he is Icarus. Like, that is who he has become.
20: I wonder whether... And I've written this for The Athletic. I wonder whether the problem is the office itself. Because you have a situation where football is in a unique position of, well, I mean, FIFA presidents are always accused of kind of acting like heads of state, but then football is such a large enterprise and it concentrates its international power in a single office in a way that no other sport can match, right? And so you have this situation where someone is able to kind of rub shoulders with other heads of state and is able to kind of move in circles that never would have been accessible to them otherwise, is able to ride on private jets and to kind of to live like a bit of a king. I think that's a very seductive role, and it's probably not a coincidence that the last three men who've occupied it have all run into trouble in different ways and have all sort of been accused of different things, and none of those presidencies have ended well. And so you wonder, beyond a certain point, what is the value of having a FIFA president? What is the value of having one person in this role across multiple electable terms versus a rotating presidency for the sake of just an idea and a half-baked theory, or potentially sharing it between the different confederations to make sure the power isn't, for instance, centered in Europe or South America. It goes to Asia, it goes to Australasia, to North America, Central America. So I think that's the thing to look at, because to ignore it and just to say, well, hey, you know what? Don't worry, there's a reform candidate on their way. Well, that's what Infantino was supposed to be 10 years ago. And here we are. So these are big conversations, I think, which go beyond Infantino's own individual future. But it's a really interesting topic, beyond kind of the frustration and just how disillusioned all of us presumably are with it. It is an interesting topic because it's the game's future. And we've seen sort of the worst case scenario right in front of us, right? We've seen the sort of the potential for private equity to come in, and generally that doesn't lead to many good things. And so these are the questions that have to be asked after Infantino's own future is resolved. But yeah, I'd say what a muddle.
3: Well, like, the model question just brings up this thing of like the next guy being touted as, oh, let's put Nasser Al-Khelaifi into the role.
20: Sure.
3: Like this, like, the king's dead, long live the king. Let's put the Qatari back sports guy who has, you know, bankrolled PSG with their money to the top of the European channel, that he can just walk into FIFA and, oh yeah, he's going to go in and everything's going to be fine. Like, this organization needs a structure reform. Like, Infantino, if Infantino is not to keep on, right, people would be, oh great, he's gone. Football is saved forever. And then the next guy comes in, and we're gonna be here in square one.
0: What should happen after Seb Blatter, though?
3: So what? Like, Seb, where actually do we go here? Like, because getting him gone is great. Like, yeah, it'd be great, but we're just gonna be back at square one again, and we're gonna be on this road all over again.
20: Yeah, I mean, that's almost a question without an answer. I suppose in the immediate period, we need to, all the different football associations and confederations need to actually put their cards on the table. So we need to know where we are, And Gianni Infantino needs to be able to assess his future. Can he cling to power? Can he not? And I think hopefully that should become clear in the next few days. But then I think what needs to happen is we need to platform people with ideas from within the international football community and start listening to people. And instead of just, this is what I'm going to do, and I'm going to give money here, here, here, here, I'm going to make the World Cup 128 teams. Instead of that stuff, the conversation needs to shift towards what is an equitable way to proceed? What is it? What are the guardrails that can be put in place to stop this kind of situation happening again? Is it a situation where potentially the FIFA presidency is an unpaid position in a kind of like, not to make it sound like a kind of president of the local bowls club, but that kind of idea, right, where it's almost honorary. It's a reward for service, public football's version of public service. I don't know, but we need to have these discussions because this is kind of what's been missing. These things have been done without any discussion.
0: Yeah.
20: We didn't have a discussion about hydration breaks.

0: eve of the World Cup in Qatar back in December '22, yeah. And the one this year where he was like, hey, I ain't going to come over to England and tell you who you can let in and out of your country, where he was effectively talking for the border controls in the USA. He does these very, very infrequently. I preferred when he used to just do the draws for UEFA, but like he was openly hostile last time around to the world's media.
1: There's a video of him taking a question from, forgive me, I can't remember the individual journalist, but I think it might have been from the BBC.
0: It was. The one about England, yeah.
1: Right, and he was asked what I considered very reasonable questions about immigration concerns. I think they were voiced about some of the fans who had had their visas accepted and then withdrawn. There was a question about the referee who had been appointed to the tournament but was unable to. So these issues. If you watch his face during that questioning and watch his reaction, it's like watching a child being told off by their mother. It was embarrassing. It was sort of this infantile sort of sneering and smirking. It's just completely unbecoming of someone of his position. And it spoke to me of what happens if you never have the opportunity to hold someone to account, and then one day there is media access and you are asked legitimate questions and concerns which absolutely needed to be voiced at that point. It was entirely appropriate because, you know, people were suffering. And some people were, you know, who'd spent huge amounts of money to get to the tournament were not able to go. These are questions for a FIFA president in that situation. And he was unwilling really to kind of to answer them with in good faith or with anything other than disingenuous remarks, which was very, very disappointing.
0: Indeed. And look, again, he might see this as a calculated risk, this move, because again, as you mentioned, places like Qatar, United Arab Emirates, it appears a lot of the CONCACAF countries, some of the ones in Africa, elsewhere in Asia, are probably going to support him in the election. We do have a lot still in play. If we're to look at this as like the big board on CNN on election day, 47 countries who haven't declared, including Ireland, who we kind of expect to go on the same journey, or say the same direction of travel as the other UEFA countries, but not declared as yet. 47 still up for grabs. It could be a case of UEFA massively against this, Seb, and that might necessarily hold in votes elsewhere.
1: Yeah, and then what are we left with? If UEFA hold that position and maintain their threat of boycott, then we're into a situation where we're going to have to work out, we're going to have to wait and see who blinks first, right? Because UEFA is a very interesting situation because it's kind of reminiscent of what Europe is as a whole, right? It doesn't feel very powerful until there's a kind of unanimous agreement on something. And then you have this very, very big block of countries. And in football terms, it is very, very significant because, well, it's kind of the nuclear option, isn't it, really? Because if European nations aren't taking part in FIFA competitions, then the value of those FIFA competitions plummets pretty dramatically. No disrespect to any other nations in the world. Like, football is for everybody, but it's just what we are left with in the world. This is the situation. This is where power is centered in global football. So goodness knows what happens. But then this is where we are, right? It's almost because this story has had so many twists and turns over. We're only 5 days into it. It feels like it's been going on for a month. But so much has changed that even thinking a week ahead feels a little reckless, right? Because there are so many developments to come. And like you say, we haven't even had every country declare. Also, one of the complications is that some of the countries did not express their prior support for Gianni Infantino and so are not in a situation of having to revoke their support. Mm. Germany's a good example. There was no signed letter pledging support for the next elections. And so they've got no public statement to give to say we withdraw. So goodness knows. I don't know. That's a proper journalist answer, isn't it?
0: Don't worry, it gives us plenty more time and plenty of different things to talk about over the next while. Tom English is standing by to talk about the first weekend of the Scottish Premiership in a moment, and Celtic just about getting over the line last night against Dundee. But for now, Seb, thanks a million.
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3: There's 10 senior All-Ireland winners currently in Australia. 9 of them are All-Stars. 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
4: Sobal nismo arigit to the chnolocht, 3/4 a clacus a chlor, wishach the ishke the chudge ishke eren. 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
10: Welcome back. A couple of weeks away from the start of the Premier League, but the Scottish Premiership getting underway with the opening weekend just gone. It was rounded off by Celtic eventually getting a win against Dundee at Parkhead last night by a 2-0. Elsewhere, the new regime at Rangers, a 1-1 draw for them, away to Dundee United. Aberdeen beating Hearts, who took Celtic to the last day last season by 2-1. We had St Mirren 2, Falkirk 0, Motherwell winning on the road against Hibs by 2-1. And we had a thriller in the early game on Sunday, St Johnson 4, Kilmarnock 3. Delighted to say Tom English is back with us. Ben is in studio as well. Tom, how are you keeping?
11: I'm very well. Yourselves?
10: Good. I think Celtic is the place to start. Ben and I were watching this game last night. Eventually, Celtic, who had lots of chances during the game, was their top scorer, Benji Negren, who got the goal in the second half to settle it. But Celtic would probably feel they should have beaten Dundee by more, Tom?
11: Yes. I mean, they had some great chances. I think they had 3 or 4 in the first half. A couple of them fell to their new £11 million signing, Casper Hu, and he missed both of them. Which would be untypical of him when you look at his Bodo Glimt form. But I think, you know, our first day, packed Celtic Park, unfamiliar team, unfamiliar setting, you cut him some slack. I think he'll be a very fine signing for Celtic. Second half as well, they created a few chances, didn't take them. Dundee were very dogged, very resilient, defended very well. And it took Negren's header from a Kieran Tierney cross to unlock them. Negren, Celtic, well, I don't think Martin O'Neill was overly enamoured with the performance, and I could understand that, but, you know, they did create a lot of chances, they did score, they did win, you'd expect them to, because Dundee are a team that, under Stephen Presley, have had to kind of do a lot of rebuilding in the summer, so Celtic had home advantage, they had both of their new signings, Camilo Duran as well, played out on the right, they had both of those playing. You would have probably expected a bit more from Celtic, but they got the job done.
10: Yeah, I mean, job done has kind of been the story of Martin O'Neill's second reign, I don't know, reign 2.5, if you want to look at him kind of briefly going and coming back. Like, last year, that led to plenty of excitement in the tail end of the season, and the fact that, you know, they did get it done on the final day. But the reality is that Celtic, in the last few weeks of the season, were never overly convincing, were they?
11: No, they weren't. They've been very convincing in very few games under O'Neill, but they're winning nearly all of these games. Like last night would have been fairly typical of a Martin O'Neill win on his return. You know, dominating the game, but really just kind of getting over the line by a goal. You know, they're not a thrilling team to watch. They've got some very good players. I think they're capable, with a different manager, I think this team is capable of playing much better than they have been playing, even last season. But O'Neill kind of guarantees you wins, you know, as much as you can guarantee these things. And they mightn't be easy on the eye, but they're fairly relentless. And whether it's 1-0 and whether it's 2-1, whether they're scratchy, it kind of doesn't matter, because they won 7 in a row to win the league at the end of last season, to win the league, you know. So yeah, like, it could be more cosmic for sure, the football, but I don't think you're going to get that kind of stuff from Martin O'Neill.
10: Yeah, look, Martin has eventually stayed on. There was speculation about a month ago when it was a case of the assistants hadn't quite been signed up, and we saw his renewal, and particularly, apparently, Martin O'Neill was very convinced he needed Sean Maloney, particularly, to still be around for the season to come. Eventually, those deals got done. We'll talk maybe about their transfer business in a moment, but how easy or uneasy is this relationship with Martin O'Neill now as head coach for this season?
11: With Sean Maloney or with...
10: With him, with Celtic in general. Because to me, it felt like they dragged their heels a little bit when it came to those deals. And yeah, it took a while to get it done.
11: Yeah, yeah. Certainly his assistants, that took a while. I think the job was always O'Neill's if he wanted it. Mm. I think he had to make up his mind whether he wanted it or not. I suspect he's always wanted it, even though he was prevaricating after the Cup final. I think he was just maybe looking for a bit more security, maybe a bit more money. So he's got all of that, and maybe certain assurances that in the transfer market they wouldn't be as slapstick as they have been in previous seasons, and slow, pedestrian in getting signings across the line. They have been pretty slow and pretty pedestrian again, I have to say, but they have got two done. I think they need a lot more. But O'Neill, I think he's 74 now. He's managing a football club that he adores, in front of 50 and 60,000 people who worship him. Like, it's not a bad gig. And they're overwhelming favourites to win another league, maybe another double, maybe another treble. This is paradise, if you excuse the pun, for O'Neill, because no matter what the relationship is between the fans and the board, the relationship between the fans and O'Neill is enduring, and I don't think anything is going to damage that.
10: Yeah, look, I can understand fans' frustrations as well. I guess, you know, Casper, who, as you've mentioned, wasn't his best night in front of goal last night, but you look at his record for Bodø/Glimt, and it's really, really good. He had 7 goals in 12 with their season up to date before he was signed for £11 million, 17 and 28 last year, and got 5 in the Champions League. So, like, he's perhaps a more proven striker than what they've signed in recent seasons as well. This isn't signing Iheanacho on a free right before the end of the window.
11: Yeah, he is. He is proven. He's proven in the Champions League. Mm. You know, he's got a couple against Man City last season. He got him against Inter Milan. He's got goals in Champions League against top quality opposition. So, I mean, I'm surprised that Celtic got him. I thought there'd be more clubs who'd be in for him. Maybe I'm sure they've all had a look at him. But they've managed to get him for £11 million, which, kind of say in English football terms, is a pittance. So I think if any of the English clubs wanted him, they would have got him, because they've got way more money than Celtic have. But Celtic have got him. In Scottish football terms, it could be considered a coup, given what he's done with Bodø/Glimt over the last couple of seasons. So very, very interesting signing. That's a sign of Celtic's ambition, for sure. But they need more of that. And you see Camilo Duran, I think he had a very good pre-season, scored, I think, in 3 consecutive games pre-season. Played out on the right last night. Probably not his best position. O'Neill referenced that in the aftermath of the game. Said in training over the next week or two, he's going to have a look at who and Duran as a 2 up front, which is not the normal way for him or for Celtic. So that will be interesting to see how that transpires. But they need a lot more, Celtic. Like, you know, Casper, who's come in, but Maeda's gone out. Duran has come in, but they've needed that kind of wide player, for a good wide player or a backup forward for a long time. They've signed badly there. They've signed Tunekti, who hasn't been great. They signed Balakwisha, who's been a no-mark. They've signed other players who've come and gone in those wide positions. They need more. And O'Neill knows this, and he referenced this again last night when he was asked about it. They need a backup goalkeeper. They need a backup left back to Kieran Tierney, who was excellent last night. They might need a right back, a stellar right back, because Alistair Johnson is attracting the interest of Everton. They're going to need another centre midfielder, because it looks like Arne Engels might be away too. They're going to need another Callum McGregor. Like, Callum McGregor, again, brilliant last night. He's 33, 34. He's been Celtic's best player for 10 years. he's been outstanding, but he can't go on forever. So they need to begin the succession there. So they need another one in there. And I think they need another winger. So there's a lot of work to be done there at Celtic, but it was a reasonable start for them.
12: Just one last thing on last night's game. There was a pretty funny comment from Casper Hu after the game. I just want to call him directly. He says, I know I have to go to shooting practice. I was happy on the pitch and help my teammates to win. I can't do anything about it now but work on it. I have to adapt to the grass. It's a different thing for me. Would you have any worries about him? Like, we've seen a couple of Bodø/Glimt players go away to Europe and not particularly perform well. Then they end up going back to Bodø and they're amazing again. Like 14 of the 16 clubs in that league play on an artificial pitch. And it's something that we know when the teams in Scotland, I think there's only three in the SPFL leagues who do use that artificial surface. There's so many complaints about them. Would you be worried about it at all?
11: I wouldn't be worried, but it's a very good point. Like that has been the kind of the pattern at Bodø/Glimt. Some of these guys have done really well. They've gone to another club and they haven't done so well and then they've gone back. So that would be the question mark over Casper Hu. Is he just a Bodø/Glimt type player? Is it the club and the team and the manager and the league and the pitches just suited to him? Or can he bring that to another league, to another country, to another club? I suspect he can, you know. I mean, I think if you score the goals that he has scored and against the opposition he's scored them against, I think you got to be able to do that in Scotland as well. Like, I mean, yes, the pitch is a factor, but if you're scoring two against Man City and you're scoring against Inter Milan and you're scoring against Porto and you're scoring against all these European teams, they've got to be able to rack him up in the Scottish Premiership, surely. I think it would be an incredible story if Casper, who was not a big success in this league and actually in Europe, maybe to a lesser extent, because, you know, Celtic's track record in Europe is very poor.
10: Dundalk at Lone Town on standby, just in case, if this guy can do an artificial surface. Well, we got the artificial surface for you, my friend. In terms of the work that might need to be done in the transfer market then, Tom, I mean, you've already mentioned Engels, Johnson could well be going south of the border. I think they're reasonably imminent based on, I was reading Martin O'Neill's transcript of the press conference on Friday, so it looks like those deals are almost complete to Everton and West Ham respectively. So it comes to another year where it's like Celtic are going to be doing business just before their Champions League qualifier. So because of their seeding, it's Lask who are coming up in a couple of weeks' time. Realistically, they need to dip into the market before the 18th of August, don't they?
11: Well, they have to if they've learned the lessons of last season, and there's no guarantee that they have learned the lessons of last season when they did virtually no business before they went into that game against Kairat Almaty, and they went out to Kairat Almaty, a very, very, very moderate team, couldn't score in the two games against Kairat Almaty. And that cost them an awful lot of money. It caused untold unrest amongst the fans, untold grief from fans directed at board for lack of ambition, for a transfer policy, and I use the words wisely, because there wasn't much of a transfer policy. It was like Celtic's recruitment has been slapdash at best over the last couple. And it's kind of strange for Celtic, because when they used to get it right, they got it spectacularly right. They bought low and they sold high. When it's been successful, it's been outrageously successful. But they've kind of lost their way. They've spent an awful lot of money, Celtic. I mean, it's not really that they haven't been spending money. They have. But they've been wasting an awful lot of money. You know, they used to hit the bullseye, certainly under Postecoglou, they hit the bullseye repeatedly. They've hardly hit the board for too many in recent times. So, you know, they do need to replace. And it's not like if they lose Alistair Johnson, Engels is a fine player and will take a bit of replacing. Alistair Johnson, I think, would be a bigger loss, because this is a seasoned international player, very good defender, very good attacker, but a leader. Like a real leader in the Celtic team. So you take that out, and when he was out of the team injured for a fair bit of last season, they really suffered. I mean, they really, really suffered. He came back in the team everything started to make sense again. So he's going to take an awful lot of replacing. It's going to take plenty of cash to replace him and Engels and all the other positions. So, I mean, every Celtic fan will be hoping that Celtic aren't even nearly finished their work in the transfer market. I think already, as it stands, to be honest, and even if they lose Engels and Johnston, I still think they probably have enough to win this league.
10: Mm.
11: But they don't have enough to do anything in Europe. They have to replace and replace well.
10: Yeah, it's one of those difficulties. I think probably Celtic maybe became a bit soft in their recruitment when Rangers went down the leagues, and it was almost like there was a reason to skimp a little bit when it came to the spending at the time. But the reality is, if you take into account as well, Tom, that you know, Tony Bloom has now brought his effectively his scouting network to Hearts, and I know Hearts is probably, we need a longer sample size to judge how it works, but the reality is they've been able to bring good players in. It's probably a more complex and difficult market than it was 5 or 6 years ago as well.
11: It is. It is for everybody, and like everyone's looking for different things. Like Celtic need starters. They've got plenty of squad players. They don't need any more of those. So they need guys who are going to make a difference in Europe. That's what they need. Hearts have basically built a new team under Jamestown Analytics. They've brought in maybe a dozen players. A lot of them in due course will be in the starting lineup. So it's very, very hard to analyse Hearts. Beyond that, it would be like a close to a miracle if they got anywhere close to doing what they did last season. I just can't see it. The spine has been taken out of the team. The manager's gone. The goalkeeper's gone. Their best centre half is a long-term injury. Their best midfielder is gone. And their striker, best striker and captain, Lawrence Shankland, is also gone. So it's going to take Hearts a while. I can't see Rangers, so many question marks about Rangers, so many question marks about their recruitment. They don't have a lot of creativity or ingenuity in that team. They do have the cash through their American owners to get it, but will they get it? Will they buy wisely? So many question marks about all the other teams. There's fewer question marks about Celtic, but it is hard. I mean, it is hard for Celtic because every club, every selling club knows that Celtic have got money to spend and need to spend it. They need players. So everyone's playing hardball with Celtic.
10: Yeah, I think it's pretty hard for Hearts. Lose the title on the last day. You lose your best player and your manager to Rangers pretty much directly afterwards with Derek McGuinness and, as you mentioned, Shankland moving across as well. McGuinness in this strange situation. I didn't expect to see him on the sideline on Friday night, but there he was in his brown brogues walking up and down. So he's still in the middle of effectively challenging this ban. So therefore he was able to be there.
11: Yeah, that's right, yeah. I mean, they're challenging it. They're appealing it. And we'll see how that how that transpires. That was in post comments on the penultimate day of the season last season. And gosh, skin and hair was flying that night. I can tell you. I mean, that was not for the faint-hearted. That's last season was great fun until it wasn't. And it was the penultimate night, the controversial decisions that night, Celtic getting a penalty against Motherwell and the handball that was or wasn't. And they win that game, and that was really the night I think that the title was decided. That was a Wednesday night. The final day of the season was the Saturday, and McGuinness kind of erupted that night, and he's kind of fighting that ban now.
10: Him and Rangers, they're going to try and negotiate. I think they're the second highest ranked team trying to qualify for the Europa, so they've got a decent chance of getting into it. They're in Poland this week for the first leg of their tie. How do you think this is going to go with McGuinness and Rangers then? Because they're burning through managers, Tom.
11: They are, and like this is McGuinness's dream job. He was a Rangers player, and this is where he wants to be. It's no walk in the park. Like the Rangers fans, they wanted McGuinness, but they are a demanding crowd. They're an angry crowd. They are just sick to death of seeing Celtic dominate Scottish football. They want an end to it. And unless McGuinness brings an end to it, they're going to come for him too. Doesn't matter if he was a Rangers man or not. They're going to come for him because he's got plenty of money to spend. The new owners have spent a relative fortune, 40 to 50 million, on the squad since they took over last summer. But a lot of it some of it has been spent very unwisely. I think there's an imbalance in the squad. Derek McGuinness is not slow in kind of talking to some of his pals in the media and getting his message out there. And I think his message at the moment is, I need more wide players. I need more creativity in the middle of the park. I need. And now I think he'll get some of that. But I think it's probably kind of, it's his dream job, but at the moment it's challenging for him because I don't think he believes he has nearly enough to mount a proper sustained bid for this title. And he knows he's going to be judged on that and that alone.
12: There's a guy on the other end of the pitch that wasn't so poor on Friday night, and it's Will Ferry, who made his Ireland debut against Grenada back in May. I know he turned down a move to Czechia earlier in the window. He's been linked to Anderlecht, he's been linked to Schalke, he's been linked to Celtic as well as a maybe backup or cover for Kieran Tierney. What have you seen from him? Because like, people in Ireland maybe haven't kept such a close eye on him since he's gone up the road to Scotland.
11: I like him. I like him a lot. And I think Celtic should sign him. Because what they're looking for a specific type of player. And I think he's it. He looks like a Celtic player. He looks to me like he'd be happy to be the understudy to Kieran Tierney. Mm. And I'd get him for smallish money. Now, Kieran Tierney, his body breaks down from time to time. He's not going to play every game. He's not going to finish many games. He just doesn't do a lot of 90-minute games. So I think, like, his backup last season was Sorachi, who I think played 25, 30 games for Celtic. So that's what you need. That's the kind of output you need from his backup. And maybe more if Tierney has one of his injuries, has been a very unlucky player in his career. Ferry is good. I remember speaking to Jim Goodwin about him. Jim expected him to go to America this summer. There was interest there. That hasn't transpired. I'm very, very surprised that he's still at Dundee United because I think he's a really good player.
10: Mm. It was on those weekends, Ben, where there was a bit of Irish watch going on, understandably, in weekend one. So tell us about Killian Phillips, Ben, what happened at the weekend with him.
11: Another one I'm surprised. sorry.
12: Tom, take it away. Well, this no, is... No, Killian Phillips is someone who has probably, in this country, his reputation is brilliant off the pitch for how his character is and how down to earth he is. But he was at the bad end of a wrong stick with that Armenia game last year. And he kind of became the guy to stick the boot in for no real reason at all. He was one of many players who didn't play great on the pitch that day. And then he never got into the Ireland setup again until that Canada friendly in summer. But every time I've watched him for St Mirren, he's been excellent. And look, yeah, he's a bit fortuitous without a second goal because in the day, another Dublin man, Roland Nadeau, sets him up as well. But he's looked brilliant every time I've seen him for St Mirren. And he's another one where you just kind of wonder, how long is it before this guy gets a move as well? And then all of a sudden, maybe here, that mindset about him might shift again.
11: Mm. I am surprised he's there because you talk to people. And I don't know the guy's personality, so that's it. That's interesting what you're saying there about his personality. But I know what St Mirren people say about him, and I know what St Mirren fans say about him. And I think they're all really surprised that he's still there. They're delighted he's still there, because they really love him. You know, he's got a real presence. He's got a goal in him. He seems to be very good around the club with the young players and He's a real presence. And I think they're delighted. Like St Mirren, that was an unexpected victory for them at Falkirk. Falkirk were one of the kind of poster teams of last season. John McGlynn, their manager, playing really good football. They've lost some very important players, to be fair to them. But St Mirren were kind of everybody's pick to finish 11th or 12th. And then they go to Falkirk and they win 2-0. Now, they might still... And by the way, their manager was probably number one on who's going to be sacked first, all those lists. So, and maybe all that will come to pass. But it was a hell of a start for them. They had 5 shots on target to Falkirk's 1 away from home. You know, so, and they win the game 2-0. So it was a great start. And Phillips was at the heart of that. He's definitely one. Now, they have him now. Whether they have him come the close of the transfer window is another question. But St Mirren fans, I guarantee you, will be praying that he's still there come the close of that window.
12: It wasn't a great weekend for Hibernians. But during the week, a guy who we've been watching very, very closely since he may have made the move across from Sligo Rovers, Owen Elding, had a goal and assist in Europe during the week, and his Hibs turnaround in Europe. I've always been given the number 7 shirts. Moved down from 47 to 7.
10: Right direction.
12: Negative 40 on your shirt number must mean he's doing something right over there.
11: Yeah, they like him. They like him. I like him. I think he looks a good player. That was kind of, I wouldn't say I was surprised that they lost the game, because Hibs are flaky. You look at Hibs, and they're not just flaky from game to game. They're flaky within games. They're flaky from half to half. So, like, they were poor in the first half, started the second half. They create a lot of chances. They have a front three, of which obviously Elding is a part, that looks convincing at times, creating a lot of chances. But then they're kind of undone by a lovely goal by Motherwell, a breakaway goal, and it's finished off by Ibrahim Saeed. And Hibs are done at home. First game of the season, they're done. You know, it's typical of Hibs. The manager has been under a bit of pressure, even though he's a god of Hibs, because he scored the winning goal to win the Scottish Cup final after over 100 years of not winning it. So he'll always be an immortal for the rest of his days and beyond. But he's under a bit of heat, David Gray, already. They're a demanding crowd. So Owen Elding has to live with that. That's going to be something that is going to challenge him as well. If Hibs don't start getting a move on, that crowd is going to be angry. That Easter Road crowd is going to be angry. So, but he looks, listen, he's come into the game here and people think a lot of him.
10: Interesting. Finally, his international clearance as well. So Hamer Algrimson may well call him up for the Nations League games later this year. Tom, thanks a million.
11: Thanks, lads.
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10: If you've missed any of tonight's show, including our reaction to Galway's All-Ireland Ladies football win with Maeve De Burke and Hannah Tyrrell, Sebastian Stafford-Blur earlier this hour on Infantino, Tom English just a few minutes ago on Celtic and the SPL, or former Dublin footballer Kieran Kilkenny, all of it is available on demand for Off the Ball members. 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You can watch along on YouTube, or if you're commuting, have a listen along on the Go Loud app. We'll be back at 7 p.m. tomorrow evening. We'll have boxer Callum Walsh in studio ahead of his big fight at the 3 Arena on Saturday. We'll also be speaking to Irish swimmers Mona McSherry and Ellen Walsh, and Ben will be in Amsterdam ahead of Shelburne's trip to face the mighty Ajax. Tom Dunn is up next. Have a good night. Get my ball.

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5: A very good night from the newsroom. I'm Daniel Pitcher. Qatar says mediators are making progress towards ending the war between the United States and Iran, sending oil prices sharply lower. But Iran's denied President Trump's claim that the talks are underway, with Iranians insisting they're only speaking to Oman about shipping lanes. The Strait of Hormuz remains virtually closed and another ship's been attacked. Expanding the criteria for an autism diagnosis isn't causing a strain on resources, according to As I Am, in response to a number of autism experts calling on the threshold to be raised. There are concerns that a recent spike in autism diagnosis are putting pressure on support services. Deputy CEO of the charity, Fiona Ferris, says resources have failed to keep up with the growing understanding of the condition.
6: Rather than raising the diagnostic threshold, we would suggest that expanding diagnostic capacity to reduce waiting times needs to happen, investing in specialist services for people with the highest support needs, providing supports based on need rather than creating barriers to diagnosis, and then planning the resulting services based on the actual need rather than the prevalence of autism.
5: A bill will be put forward tomorrow aiming to give student renters more clarity on their monthly fees. The legislation from the Labour Party would see all charges that must be paid included in a single fee. The party has called on the Higher Education Minister James Lawless to support the bill and stop what it described as a stealth increase when rent controls are in place. Labour Senator and the party spokesperson on further and higher education, Laura Harman, explains how it would work.
7: So you could list the rent, for example, and say the rent is €1,000, but the mandatory charges are another €200 separately, whereas my legislation would ensure that you have to couple those together. You know, they count it as whatever's coming out of the bank account. They don't break it down in their minds. Legislation shouldn't either.
5: And part of a SpaceX rocket is expected to crash into the moon in the morning. The Falcon 9 was launched 19 months ago before unintentionally veering towards the moon. NASA's previously said there's no danger to Earth from the impact, which experts believe will be the equivalent to 3 tons of TNT. And that's your news for now.
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9: Good evening, I'm Eve Conway. Galway United's unbeaten streak in the Women's Premier Division has come to an end. They conceded a 90th minute goal to Bohemians at Dalymount Park this evening. At full-time in Bibsborough, it was 1-0 to Bowes, and Galway miss out on the chance to go top of the league. Bowes rise to 9th in the table with this result. Shamrock Rovers defeated Albanian champions FK Ignatia by 3-1 in the Europa League third qualifying round tonight. A penalty from Graham Burke just before the half-hour mark put Rovers ahead, but they conceded 10 minutes later with an Aaron Green own goal. But 2 second-half goals from Pico Lopez and Aaron Green secured their win in Tala. They'll travel to Albania for the second leg next week with a 2-goal advantage. The Israeli Football Association will facilitate a small allocation of supporters for their home tie against the Republic of Ireland. The Nations League match will be played at a neutral venue in Hungary on Sunday, September 27th. In a statement from the FAI today, they confirmed that they will not facilitate in-stadium access to Ireland supporters for either of its 2026-27 UEFA Nations League fixtures with Israel. Ireland's home leg was originally due to be played in Dublin, but will instead be played in Serbia on Sunday, October 4th. This fixture will be entirely behind closed doors. And finally, in Gaelic games, Sabrina Rabbit has been ruled out of Sunday's All-Ireland Camogie final with a thumb injury. She's not the only injury concern for Galway manager Cathal Murray ahead of their clash with Cork. Aoife Donoghue, Niamh Mallin and Dervla Higgins are also doubts for the defending champions. Murray is hopeful that some of these players will be fit for the final this weekend.
10: But you know, it's like everything else, you'll be thrown out challenges, you deal with them and we go forward. But look, we're hoping we get the majority of them players on the field for the All-Ireland final. We certainly won't get them all, but you know, we hope that the girls on the field will be good enough to do themselves justice.
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5: It's to be generally dry for the rest of the night with just a couple of outbreaks of rain in places. A cooler day tomorrow, unseasonably windy as well, with highest temperatures of 14 to 21 degrees. And now you're up to date on News Talk.
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11: A very good evening to you. Hope you're all well. Tonight's show, I think realistically we're going to have a send-off for Glenn, really, is the order of the day. I was at the funeral today. It was very, it was moving and very beautiful and very uplifting and very funny at times as well. That's thing at funerals, doesn't it? That the kind of humour is just always ready to break through. That's just always part of the deal. But it was really, really beautiful. I was so glad it went, and it's awesome that people knew. It was you know, feel much better after it, I suppose, isn't that the way you should feel after a funeral? So there were some really gorgeous moments during it. I'll share some of them with you tonight. I'll try and bring you some of the music that was played in the church. Not the actual versions, but the songs that were there, the artists who performed them. So give you some sense of it, because it was very privileged to be in there and try and share that with you tonight. The emails continue to come, tom@newstalk.com. I read as many of them as I can. But let's start with a man who was in that church today and was both moving and funny.

St. Patrick's Cathedral. Things you don't know. Glenn was a Protestant. We didn't know that until I would never have guessed that. There you go. Right. That was an experience, sitting in St. Patrick's Cathedral and seeing all the, in one corner, ancient Union Jacks hanging up, you know, just let it remind us all of a complicated little island we're from. Bono read the lyrics of that song kind of as a poem to Glenn, and told a story that, well, I think he made a point that I think was very on the money, that everyone kind of felt they were Glenn's best friend. That was one of Glenn's great gifts, that people would just feel, you might meet him once or twice, and you just, he was your mate. Glenn was your mate. End of story. So he played a message that he'd received from Patti Smith. We'll go more into that in a moment. But it was really, the idea that Patti Smith, one of the absolute greats of the last 50 years, one of the, a poet of insight and power and everything else, wonderful talent, would you know, compose something and send it and sing it to Bono down his phone. So Bono played that, and it was really beautiful, really beautiful. We don't have that. Hopefully we will get it. But this is really gorgeous too, and it was kind of, had this feel to it. Just that little melodic, wordy, fantastic.

0: Patti Smith and a beautiful song from a few years back called April Fool. And on today, the occasion of Glenn's funeral, Patti wrote a song, sang it for him down the phone to Bono, and Bono played that in the church today. How beautiful is that? And what a thought. I mean, I think back years ago when Glenn was starry-eyed and determined to get on, and more than anything else, saw his way to that as being, you know, through busking. If you had told him that one day, you know, someone like Patti Smith would write a song about him, I think, you know, obviously he just would have fallen over, wouldn't he? It's an incredible kind of outcome. Let's go with something from the man, and I'll take a look at one of your emails in just a moment with this. One of you sent in a link for this to me, and it's Glenn on American TV with a girl called Moji.
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Glenn Hansard and Moji together from Late Night American TV. I'm not 100% sure which show. Tell the absolute truth, it's not beautiful. Still getting loads of emails, and just give you another taste of one of them. This is from Jennifer Doherty, who says, finally, it's so hard to believe that my favourite musician is gone. I can never explain the impact Glenn had on my life, and yet I'm still a bit surprised at how upset I've been since I heard the news. My first Frames gig was 2002, and I knew 5 minutes in after the opening of Plateau, that amazing violin, that I would be addicted to them. They've introduced me to so much other music, so many people, and given me a tribe to belong to. The tribe to belong to thing is a line that I'm seeing in emails left, right and centre, and I think it's a huge thing. When you were at a point in your life where you're wondering, where do I fit in to all of this? And then you hear this music that really speaks to you, and then you find it speaking to all these other people as well, and somehow you get on with these people. They are your tribe. It's an amazing experience. Glenn was always so kind and always made time to say hello, give me a hug or a tap on my shoulder. A couple of times over the years he met my guide dogs, and he would give them a quick sneaky pat and say, I know I'm not supposed to. But we knew he was a rascal, he certainly was, and liked to break a rule or two now and again. One time I was waiting to chat to him at the end of a long queue.

to keep them. I kind of knew that we were doing something special, and we were opening up the doors to a great recording studio and great engineers to get really talented people in and get them to record beautiful versions of songs. So we shall return to that at some point in the future. I think I remember first hearing Falling Slowly back in 2003 or 2004 at the launch of some other, really as far back as that, because when he came into the show, it was 2006, December the 4th, 2006. And that was the first time I ever heard it. And that's when I thought it kind of came into being. Maybe want to search the archives for Tom. Sorry for the long email. Thinking of Glenn's beautiful little boy, Christy, and hopefully he'll realise what an amazing human being his dad was when he's older. Thanks all for all you've done for the Frames and Glenn's music, playing it for us. Please keep playing it. And talking about his loss makes it feel a bit easier, because it feels like it's going to hurt forever. Jennifer Doherty. Jennifer, thank you very much for that. A thing that really struck me in the church today, where that what Bono said, friends of Glenn. Everyone felt like they were a friend of Glenn. And if you were a friend of Glenn, he was so generous. I mean, I saw Josh Ritter there. Very sadly, I wasn't able to get over to him. It was just impossible. But nothing but fond memories of Josh. And Glenn was one of the first people to really invest in Josh and make him kind of believe in himself. So let's listen to about how that turned out for Josh.

Josh Ritter, and You Wouldn't Dig My Grave. That's from an album from around 2 or 3 years ago. He struck me as a guy at the time. He didn't seem that confident. And Ireland just believed in him. And I can remember when he sold out the Roisin Dove and he launched an album there. And like, you got that sense that, you know, the other people's belief in him was wearing off on him. And hasn't he done well since then? Bob Dylan covered one of his songs. Can you imagine any greater accolade for a singer-songwriter in the world than Bob Dylan to do one of your songs? How amazing. Speaking of friends, let's stick with more of them. Mick and Glenn, I'll stick to my guns. Put

McChristopher's heyday and the lengths that Glenn went to draw attention to McChristopher songs and help him out and give him a leg up and encourage people to listen to him was enormous. And the same with Fergus O'Farrell in Interference. And really, he's kept this song alive. It's in the musical of Once. I deserve it. So it's so gorgeous.

0: Interference and Gold. Tom Dunn with you, News Talk 106 to 108. As I said, tonight is kind of a send-off, really, for Glenn, because I was there for the funeral today, and it was very beautiful, very uplifting. I think you felt joyful, really, at the end of it. Isn't that an amazing turnaround to have? And, you know, the joy of it, so many people you know, and get to hug people you know, and just be there and just contemplate Glenn. It was great, really good. But friends of Glenn is the theme, and we'll have a few more of them after this.
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4: 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I can't come to the phone right now. 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
0: Carrying on with our friends of Glenn today. There was a beautiful piece of instrumental music called Ports na Buachaí. Colm McNamar, of course, a genius. And Liam Whaley and Seamus Ong were performing that. There was a beautiful poem. Glenn Hansard by Brendan O'Bailock. Richard Hansard said a few words. Moira Hansard said a few words. And then Eddie Vedder sang the Song of Good Hope with Marquetta and Thomas Bartlett and the Frames. If I can get my hands on that, it will be a joy. And if some of you know how I can get my hands on it, do let me know. Tom at newstalk.com is the email address. In the meantime, this is a nice stand-in.

0: Eddie Vedder, and you've got to hide your love away. And if you can find that for me, please do. Eddie singing the song of Good Hope would be brilliant. Or let me know where I can find it. Tom@newstalk.com, the email address, and they are still coming in. Carl Patterson saying, I don't know how you held it together. That was on Wednesday. It was very hard, Carl. But what a brilliant artist Glenn was, and generous soul he was too. He was the human son that never set. Thanks for that, Carl. Sending my heartfelt condolences on the untimely death of Glenn. He would be so missed. We are the poorer without him. Rest easy. Jennifer Brown says that. Just wanted to say thanks for all the music tonight. This one really hurts. So many people mourning. Dublin has lost something very special. Loving the music, happy for the memories, devastated for the lost. That's from Kamobi. And so they continue to come.
1: 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Okay, 1, 2, 3.

0: Glenn Hansard and Falling Slowly. One more friend of Glenn to come coming up after this.
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0: You're very welcome back. Tonight is send-off for Glenn. I believe there's an open mic event happening in Vicar Street. Would it be nice to get into that? Lisa O'Neill spoke passionately about Glenn, and I think as far as I could make out, he gave her the use of a cottage for a few years in which she started to write and, as he said, followed her creative path and sang an absolutely beautiful song. I'm going to go with this one. This, though, is herself and Colm McConnamara together.
5: Ooh.

Lisa O'Neill and Colm McInerney together, and Peggy Gordon. Loads more from The Frames and Glenn Hansard in the next hour, but I have to step out of this to visit another moment of awful, dreadful tragedy in a friend's life. He very sadly lost his son over the last week, I think it was. Zach Chard Ryan is the young man's name, and passed away after a sudden illness in the care of doctors, nurses and staff at Beaumont. Adored son of Andrea Chard and Ronan Ryan, treasured grandson of Anne, Jerry and Mary, much loved brother of Harrison, Elsie, Gracie, Lee, Gil and Jody, loving stepson of Pamela and Darren, and loving boyfriend and best friend of Izzy. Absolutely appalling tragedy, and the sadness is hard to describe. Huge fan of Ye Vagabonds, and they're appearing in the National Concert Hall very soon. I think might be doing a song in his honour, but I said I would play this tonight for all of his friends and family and his parents. Awful heartache and very hard to take, so I hope this helps in some way. Boy Genius and Ye Vagabonds together.

0: Ye Vagabonds and Boy Genius and the amazing Parting Glass. Very special in memory of Zach Chard Ryan, young man who sadly passed away just last week and has left behind an enormous gap in the world, and people are absolutely brokenhearted and not knowing how they will actually carry on. So sending all our deepest love and condolences and hoping you can all pull through those dark, dark days. Tomlin with you, News Talk 106 to 108, the Spree Festival were in touch with me to say that when they started in 1993, they didn't really know what they were doing. 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Spree will be thinking of the Frames last weekend, that gig was. Loads more on the Frames and Glenn in the next hour.
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6: A very good night from the newsroom. I'm Daniel Pitcher. Qatar says mediators are making progress towards ending the war between the United States and Iran, sending oil prices sharply lower. But Iran's denied President Trump's claim that the talks are underway, with Iranians insisting they're only speaking to Oman about shipping lanes. The Strait of Hormuz remains virtually closed and another ship's been attacked. Expanding the criteria for an autism diagnosis isn't causing a strain on resources, according to As I Am, in response to a number of autism experts calling on the threshold to be raised. There are concerns that a recent spike in autism diagnosis are putting pressure on support services. Deputy CEO of the charity, Fiona Ferris, says resources have failed to keep up with the growing understanding of the condition.
7: Rather than raising the diagnostic threshold, we would suggest that expanding diagnostic capacity to reduce waiting times needs to happen, investing in specialist services for people with the highest support needs, providing supports based on need rather than creating barriers to diagnosis, and then planning the resulting services based on the actual need rather than the prevalence of autism.
6: A bill will be put forward tomorrow aiming to give student renters more clarity on their monthly fees. The legislation from the Labour Party would see all charges that must be paid included in a single fee. The party has called on the Higher Education Minister James Lawless to support the bill and stop what it described as a stealth increase when rent controls are in place. Labour Senator and the party spokesperson on further and higher education, Laura Harman, explains how it would work.
8: So you could list the rent, for example, and say the rent is €1,000, but the mandatory charges are another €200 separately, whereas my legislation would ensure that you have to couple those together. You know, they count it as whatever's coming out of the bank account. They don't break it down in their minds. Legislation shouldn't either.
6: And part of a SpaceX rocket is expected to crash into the moon in the morning. The Falcon 9 was launched 19 months ago before unintentionally veering towards the moon. NASA's previously said there's no danger to Earth from the impact, which experts believe will be the equivalent to 3 tons of TNT. And that's your news for now.
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10: Good evening, I'm Eve Conway. Galway United's unbeaten streak in the Women's Premier Division has come to an end. They conceded a 90th minute goal to Bohemians at Dalymount Park this evening. At full time in Bibsborough, it was 1-0 to Bows, and Galway miss out on the chance to go top of the league. Bows rise to ninth in the table with this result. Shamrock Rovers defeated Albanian champions FK Ignatia by 3-1 in the Europa League third qualifying round tonight. A penalty from Graham Burke just before the half-hour mark put Rovers ahead, but they conceded 10 minutes later with an Aaron Green own goal. But two second-half goals from Pico Lopez and Aaron Green secured their win in Tala. They'll travel to Albania for the second leg next week with a 2-goal advantage. The Israeli Football Association will facilitate a small allocation of supporters for their home tie against the Republic of Ireland. The Nations League match will be played at a neutral venue in Hungary on Sunday, September 27th. In a statement from the FAI today, they confirmed that they will not facilitate in-stadium access to Ireland supporters for either of its 2026-27 UEFA Nations League fixtures with Israel. Ireland's home leg was originally due to be played in Dublin, but will instead be played in Serbia on Sunday, October 4th. This fixture will be entirely behind closed doors. And finally, in Gaelic games, Sabrina Rabbit has been ruled out of Sunday's All-Ireland Camogie final with a thumb injury. She's not the only injury concern for Galway manager Cathal Murray ahead of their clash with Cork. Aoife Donoghue, Niamh Mallin and Dervla Higgins are also doubts for the defending champions. Murray is hopeful that some of these players will be fit for the final this weekend.
11: But you know, it's like everything else, you'll be thrown out challenges, you deal with them and we go forward. But look, we're hoping we get the majority of them players on the field for the Ireland final. We certainly won't get them all, but you know, we hope that the girls on the field will be good enough to do themselves justice.
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6: It's to be generally dry for the rest of the night with just a couple of outbreaks of rain in places. A cooler day tomorrow, unseasonably windy as well, with highest temperatures of 14 to 21 degrees. And now you're up to date on News Talk.
0: You're very welcome back. Tom Dunn with you, and you can probably guess the theme tonight is a send-off for Glenn, because today is very much that day. I was at the funeral earlier. It was very beautiful. It was very sad, obviously, and you couldn't look over at the coffin and not feel enormous sadness wash over you, but also the camaraderie around it, the people around it, the love in the room, seeing how many people were touched by Glenn and held him in such great esteem and loved him. That's very uplifting, it really is, and you take great comfort in the other people who were there and hugging old friends and stuff, so it was great. So now I know there's a much better show to be done if I go back properly to those sessions and we revisit those years from around 2000 to around 2005 when the people passing through the show was just, the talent was outrageous, and so many have done so incredibly well afterwards. But at the funeral today, we were down at all together now at the weekend and stuff, so that will take a little bit of time, but I'll get it for you as quickly as I can. This is the kind of stuff we can expect now. People like David Kitt, song from Hope Street, Brooklyn, New York.

Kit and Song from Hope Street. And one of the things that you can look forward to, we had a great session with Damien Rice around that time, and Lisa with them. Lisa actually sang Cannonball. So the version you will hear when I get my act together will be Lisa singing Cannonball. And Damien did an amazing version of Creep by Radiohead. So all those things lie in our future. I'm just going to be great.

0: Morrissey, and It's All Good. 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Is that the conducting rod? That'd be more the kind of direction I'm going in. He kind of channels people's feelings. That's really cool. I think Damien does. He goes on stage, and all the sadness or the hope or the happiness in the room kind of just flows through him, and he leads the crowd with that. It's some gift, some amazing thing. We'll be going another session track from The Frames. Let's do that.
1: The situation's killing me. It's got me right under the thumb. I don't know where I wanna be. This doesn't make no sense at all. You're calling every single line. I spoke too much, but I was old before my time. You told me, you see, I want my life.

So let me take you by the hand and lead you through this troubled night. You said yourself you had a plan to get us all back to the light. And you talk about us every day, but you keep forgetting what it was you came to say. Now don't you see I want my life to make more sense. I want

0: That is the Frames and Pavement tune. And one of the positives, you know, every cloud, silver lining and all that kind of stuff is by the fact that people have been getting in touch with the show, it's getting a great picture of who listens to the show and how spread out the listenership is. That's kind of amazing. So a few more of your texts and your emails after this.
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0: are fine, forgettable. And that's dating, isn't it? But then I met Dara, and it just clicked. Go Dating doesn't promise magic. It just gives you a chance to meet real people who are actually looking for the same thing. And you can't ask for more than that, can you? Go on, take a chance.
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3: You're very welcome back. Tom Dunn with you, News Talk 106 to 108. And do you know what? I'll do the emails after this because I really want to listen to this song. It's one of the several songs that I did in a session back in 2002. I think this is brilliant. The more I listen to it, the more I'm in awe. It's called Blood. Just listen to the melody. Wonderful.

nights away, that you'd come and look for me, but not to wait.

the Frames live air from April 2002, and since I've updated that to the system, somebody else has gone in and added the date to it. What a strange thing to do. Let me see. Tom, I'm a Donegal man living in Australia and a regular listener to your show. There's the thing now, we wouldn't have known was it not for Glenn. So somebody who's gone from Donegal, now in Australia, and listens to this show. That's, yeah, it's the kind of thing that will colour in when I go to put playlists together in the future. That will play in my mind, and I will try and play things that kind of helps connect back to home because of that. So keep those emails coming. Tom at newstalk.com.

Music.com. It's a connection to home and a reliable source of great music. Thank you very much. It's been nice to hear people's stories about Glenn over the last few days. For myself, the first time I encountered Glenn's music was at Witness 2001. We were staggering back to the campsite after Faithless finished, remember that, and happened to walk past the Witness Rising tent, where it turns out the frames were still playing. We stood there with open mouths as they tore through a cover of Love Will Tear Us Apart, and then made it our mission to see them live whenever we could. Now, by the way, it's Paul. Yeah, it is you, Paul. You sent me that, the cover. You've sent that to me, Paul. I have that, and I think it sounds brilliant. I don't think I'm going to have it ready to play tonight, but I think it sounds brilliant, Paul. So thanks very much for that. We were lucky to see some unbelievable Frames gigs, but the ones that stick with me are Glenn's solo gigs. Glenn with just his voice and guitar, the crowd silent. It felt so special to be in that moment. It's something I can viscerally feel sitting here 20 years later. I've listened to a lot of live Glenn clips over the last few days, and it's listening to those solo ones sort of devastated me, not being able to experience those again. But I'm so grateful I was able to experience them in the first place. If we had walked back a different way to the campsite that night, who knows? Fate blessed us, and so many others would experience what Glenn brought to the world, and our lives were undoubtedly richer for it. Paul, thank you very much for this. This one's for you.

Frames, their version of McChristopher's Listen Girl. That ties in nicely with a lovely email from Keith Byrne, who said, Tom, quick story of the bind between Glenn and McChristopher. I lived in Galway back in 2001 and was a huge Frames fan for years. Saw them for the first time when they played Walker's Hotel in Drogheda back in 1990. Anyway, McChristopher was set up to play a headline gig on Tyvark Theatre in Galway. I think maybe Mark Geary was supposed to support him. My girlfriend and I at the time were waiting outside for the doors to open when who walks by and in the door to turn his back but Glenn. Appears the support act either pulled or were never coming. I suspect the latter. And Glenn always meant to support Mick that night but didn't want to put his name on the bill. Didn't want to overshadow his mate. Glenn came on, did his bit, blew us away. We felt so blessed. Then Mick came on, did his bit. The night rolled on. The theatre turned off the mics, but Glenn and Mick stayed on stage, busking for us. I've heard that from so many different sources, Keith, that the gig would come to an end, the house lights would go back up, and Mick or Glenn would just stay on the stage and keep doing songs. That was the love of it. Just incredible love for it. To say I'm heartbroken doesn't cover it. He saved my life in ways he will never know. May he rest in peace. May he only know ultimate happiness. Keith, this one's for you.

Oh. Down into your situations, bringing out the best in you. You're flat on your back again and start. You're every word I'm heeding. Can you help me to see? 'Cause I'm lost in the marsh. Sing it, Liz.

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Star stuff.

possibly my favorite Frame song. It has to be the set list version, it has to be the live version, because the audience are pure magic during it. Let me see, where are we going to now? We go to some swell season, some recent swell season.

0: Swell Season and Stuck in Reverse. And Keith's been back on, Keith Byrne, to say, I have links to songs, some rarities. 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Don't worry. If it's just a link will get through the filters. But Keith, thank you very much for that. More after this.
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2: 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I can't come to the phone right now. 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
0: This was the end music today. Liam and Wainley and Friends. This one though, Liam and Wainley with Glenn.

friend Hansard together, playing Forever Young. I think that was at a funeral for Mick Christopher, who would have thought we'd hear the same song today at Glenn's funeral. Shout out to John Clear of the wonderful Clear's venue in Kilkenny, who sent me the most fantastic link to an archive of a framed, well, the Glenn Hansard solo show. I've been downloading that today, John. It's wonderful stuff, and I'll have that for people as soon as I humanly can. Spent most of the day with Jerry Fish today, and one of the songs in that archive is Glenn's version of this song.

0: me down.
1: A Daniel Johnson song performed there with Jerry Fish and May Kay together, Devil Town. But I do have a Glenn Hansard version of that, which I'll play for you very soon indeed. That's almost it for today. Thank you very much for joining me. I don't know if you got to the funeral or whether you get to watch it. I found the whole thing very uplifting and very, very useful in the whole thing. Going to leave you what's becoming one of my favourites from them. And I'll see you tomorrow on daytime. I'll be in between 2 and 4 here in News Talk tomorrow, seeing people in the daytime for a change. See you then. Back with you Thursday in this slot.

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4: A very good night from the newsroom. I'm Daniel Pitcher. Qatar says mediators are making progress towards ending the war between the United States and Iran, sending oil prices sharply lower. But Iran's denied President Trump's claim that the talks are underway, with the Iranians insisting they're only speaking to Oman about shipping lanes. The Strait of Hormuz remains virtually closed and another ship's been attacked. Expanding the criteria for an autism diagnosis isn't causing a strain on resources, according to As I Am, in response to a number of autism experts calling on the threshold to be raised. There are concerns that a recent spike in autism diagnosis are putting pressure on support services. Deputy CEO of the charity, Fiona Ferris, says resources have failed to keep up with the growing understanding of the condition.
5: Rather than raising the diagnostic threshold, we would suggest that expanding diagnostic capacity to reduce waiting times needs to happen, investing in specialist services for people with the highest support needs, providing supports based on need rather than creating barriers to diagnosis, and then planning the resulting services based on the actual need rather than the prevalence of autism.
4: A bill will be put forward tomorrow aiming to give student renters more clarity on their monthly fees. The legislation from the Labour Party would see all charges that must be paid included in a single fee. The party has called on the Higher Education Minister James Lawless to support the bill and stop what it described as a stealth increase when rent controls are in place. Labour Senator and the party spokesperson on further and higher education, Laura Harman, explains how it would work.
6: So you could list the rent, for example, and say the rent is €1,000, but the mandatory charges are another €200 separately, whereas my legislation would ensure that you have to couple those together. You know, they count it as whatever's coming out of the bank account. They don't break it down in their minds. Legislation shouldn't either.
4: And part of a SpaceX rocket is expected to crash into the moon in the morning. The Falcon 9 was launched 19 months ago before unintentionally veering towards the moon. NASA's previously said there's no danger to Earth from the impact, which experts believe will be the equivalent to 3 tons of TNT. And that's your news for now.
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8: Good evening, I'm Eve Conway. Galway United's unbeaten streak in the Women's Premier Division has come to an end. They conceded a 90th minute goal to Bohemians at Dalymount Park this evening. At full-time in Bibsborough, it was 1-0 to Bows, and Galway miss out on the chance to go top of the league. Bows rise to 9th in the table with this result. Shamrock Rovers defeated Albanian champions FK Ignatia by 3-1 in the Europa League third qualifying round tonight. A penalty from Graham Burke just before the half-hour mark put Rovers ahead, but they conceded 10 minutes later with an Aaron Green own goal. But 2 second-half goals from Pico Lopez and Aaron Green secured their win in Tala. They'll travel to Albania for the second leg next week with a 2-goal advantage. The Israeli Football Association will facilitate a small allocation of supporters for their home tie against the Republic of Ireland. The Nations League match will be played at a neutral venue in Hungary on Sunday, September 27th. In a statement from the FAI today, they confirmed that they will not facilitate in-stadium access to Ireland supporters for either of its 2026-27 UEFA Nations League fixtures with Israel. Ireland's home leg was originally due to be played in Dublin, but will instead be played in Serbia on Sunday, October 4th. This fixture will be entirely behind closed doors. And finally, in Gaelic games, Sabrina Rabbit has been ruled out of Sunday's All-Ireland Camogie final with a thumb injury. She's not the only injury concern for Galway manager Cathal Murray ahead of their clash with Cork. Aoife Donoghue, Niamh Mallon and Dervla Higgins are also doubts for the defending champions. Murray is hopeful that some of these players will be fit for the final this weekend.
9: But you know, it's like everything else, you'll be thrown out challenges, you deal with them and we go forward. But look, we're hoping we get the majority of them players on the field for the Ireland final. We certainly won't get them all, but you know, we hope that the girls on the field will be good enough to do themselves justice.
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4: It's to be generally dry for the rest of the night with just a couple of outbreaks of rain in places. A cooler day tomorrow, unseasonably windy as well, with highest temperatures of 14 to 21 degrees. And now you're up to date on News Talk.
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10: Red videos online over the last few days have shown over 50,000 migrants swimming from Morocco to the Spanish North African territory of Ceuta. Today, an emergency meeting of the EU Interior Ministry takes place, convened by Justice Minister Jim O'Callaghan. Well, Graham Feely is a freelance journalist in Spain and he joins us on the line. You're welcome to the programme, Graham. I'm going to get to the political war of words in a moment, but we might just start by reminding people what took place in Ceuta last week and what the very latest is from that area now.
11: Okay, cast your mind back to Thursday, Friday last week. Some 69,000 people, according to the Spanish authorities, swam or just walked through the barrier between Morocco and Ceuta, a Spanish territory in North Africa, and completely overwhelmed the police on the border. That has remained the situation, chaotic situation. Some days later, most of them were shown the way back to Morocco. Most of them went willingly, and some of them had to be forced back by the Spanish army, who were deployed in the territory. Today, the situation still remains unclear because we have television pictures of thousands of people sitting on a beach called Trampoline Beach, is the main beach there. It's a tiny place, Ceuta. Over 800, nearly 900 youths who cannot be sent back because of European law. They are overcrowding the available accommodation in Ceuta. They normally have only space for 29 children, but now they're trying to find new places. They're opening up industrial warehouses to find some space for these children, or they may have to send them to other accommodation on the mainland.
10: And there has been a human cost to all of this. I know Associated Press estimated that more than 80 migrants died in drownings and stampedes during this crisis.
11: Yes, the Spanish say 72 people died, and Morocco said an additional 11 people died, so 83 people in all so far accounted for.
10: Let's talk to the political blame game that is happening now, because we've had Spanish officials suggesting that this wasn't a migration surge, but that Morocco at least allowed or perhaps even encouraged people to cross. What evidence are they pointing to support that argument? And what has the response from the Moroccan authorities been?
11: Well, there was a report yesterday in Spanish media citing sources in the Spanish secret services who said the Moroccans were passive. They knew this was going to happen, but they were passive about the planned influx, which they say was probably the work of migration gangs or criminal gangs trying to encourage these migrants to cross the border. And so Spain is kind of saying that Morocco just didn't do anything. Why would that be? Well, recently, the Spanish Prime Minister Pedro Sanchez traveled to Algeria to negotiate a deal for supply of gas to Spain. And now, Algeria and Morocco are sworn enemies, mainly because Algeria supports a claim to a part of North Africa called the Western Sahara, which Morocco claims as its own. It could be because of that, if indeed Morocco did nothing. Or it could be something to do with the World Cup. Morocco's going to stage the World Cup in conjunction with Spain and Portugal. And if you make Spain look incompetent, perhaps it will encourage the rest of the world to think, well, Morocco is much more organized and they should have a leading role. Anyway, these are the claims.
10: There's also been a split at EU level, hasn't there, in how they should respond to this?
11: Yes, indeed. 22 different countries from the European Union have criticised Spain for being too lax, not being in control of its borders. Italy has temporarily suspended the Schengen agreement with Spain. Now, there's no Schengen agreement with Ceuta. It's not part of the Schengen agreement. But what this means is if you want to, say, fly from Madrid or Barcelona to Rome, normally you wouldn't have to show your passport, but right now you do. And Italy has become rather critical of Spain. Now, Spain has hit back yesterday. Their foreign minister said, you know, we stood by when Italy's had a problem with migrants arriving in the south of Italy and supported them. And now they've used this essentially for political gains. Spain will today say in this conference that we stand by and we call for unity of the European Union, and the critics shouldn't use this for domestic political gains.
10: Let's look to that meeting today, and I know Ursula von der Leyen is saying there will be further discussions at the next major EU summit, which isn't until October. What is expected to emerge from today's emergency meeting, Graham?
11: Well, I think there will be strenuous criticism of Spain's attitude. Strong criticism of Spain's handling of this from countries like Italy, other countries in the north of Europe, like Denmark. And they will say, look, how on earth have you allowed this to happen? We know you have a different attitude towards migration in Spain. You've just held this migration amnesty and allowed people to get legal status if they've been living in Spain for 2 years. And now we have this massive influx. It looks like Spain is opening the doors. However, Spain will rebuke that and say, look, that's not the case at all. We believe in migration, legal migration, and so the amnesty was nothing to do with what's happened in Ceuta. They will try and distinguish between the two things. They will say we were in control of the situation in Ceuta, and they will probably point the finger at criminal gangs encouraging these people to come through the border or swim around in from the Moroccan side of the border into Ceuta. remember that Spain and Morocco have cooperated in recent years very closely to try and stop migrants getting into Ceuta or the other territory in North Africa, Melilla.
10: All right, Graham Freely, freelance journalist in Spain. Thank you very much for updating us on that. And if anything emerges from that EU Interior Ministers meeting today, they are meeting, I think, via conference call, we will certainly bring you that here on the Claire Byrne Show. Now, road policing figures from over the bank holiday weekend show that a large amount of motorists were caught breaking the law. This included over 3,400 speeding, over 300 driving while holding their mobile phone or not wearing a seatbelt, and many others detected for drink or drug driving. So, is this a successful Garda operation, or does it just show the wider issues we have on Irish roads? Well, to discuss this, I'm now joined by Minister of State at the Department of Transport, Gerry Buttermer, and also by Jimmy Cleary, who is from Successful For You Driving School. You're both very welcome to the programme. I want to come to you first, Jimmy, because we know on the bank holiday weekends, because they're well publicised, you're going to have these Garda operations right across the country. Can you tell me what they involve?
12: Involves policing on the roads. The police car will be on a road with a camera, and a lot of them now have gone artificial intelligence. They can just drive up behind a vehicle, type in the registration number, and they have the details of the driver, who owns the car, have there been any criminal convictions, and they can just pull that car over. It's incredible, really.
10: In terms of what has been highlighted, though, from this weekend, I mean, they will say, look, yes, there is a bigger guard operation, but there's a lot more traffic on the roads. But this behaviour that we see here, it's not just confined to bank holidays, is it?
12: No, it's every day, every night, and it's absolutely ridiculous out there. I gave a guy driving lessons 15 years ago, and he moved to Australia. And he came back about 2 years ago, and I asked him how he was getting on over there. And he says, fantastic over there. But he said, there's one major difference, he says, when it comes to road policing. I said, what's that? He said, I've been stopped 40 times, he says, by the police. I said, 40? I said, I'm 69. I'm driving nearly 50 years. I think I've been stopped 4 times in nearly 50 years. Now, that is a big, big difference. We don't stop people here in Ireland. It's not part of our culture, but it needs to be part of our culture. It needs to be happening 24/7, every day of the week. Police need to be out there just pulling people off. No, they do it. I've seen them do it, but it's an ad hoc type of thing. They're checking for tax. They're checking for insurance, but they're not brutalizing people. They're not asking people, have you been drinking today? You know, it's ridiculous.
10: Do these figures suggest, do you think, that the underlying level of offending in this country is actually much higher than the statistics would show?
12: Yeah, it's highlighting that there is a problem, and it's been an ongoing problem for 50 years, and the politicians won't grasp the nettle because they might lose votes, but there's people losing their lives out there.
10: What do you mean by not grasp the nettle? What does that look like?
12: Well, grasping the nettle means that they give the police enforcement. I mean, I remember when Gay Burton set up the Road Safety Authority, and he agreed to chair the Road Safety Authority under one condition, that the politicians stay away from it. The Road Safety Authority, it was crazy what happened here a few years ago, when other government bodies got into power, and they basically defunded the Road Safety Authority. They didn't want people driving.
10: What do you mean by that, Gerry?
12: Well, there was a rumour out there, I don't know whether it was true or not, but there was no roads being built in Ireland, and the Road Safety Authority, their campaign, and I noticed it myself, the campaigning in the Road Safety Authority disappeared practically overnight.
10: But you're saying, though, that this is much more, though, than just campaigning. It's much more than just that education piece, that actually what works on our roads, if you talk about the Australian example, is visibility and it's enforcement. It's the idea, you break the law, you're going to be caught.
12: Absolutely. Look, it's illegal to sell alcohol in Ireland to 18-year-olds. Anybody can buy a vehicle
13: It doesn't matter whether they've been off the road for 20 years. Like, there was some cases there some time ago I was reading on the media. Some guy had be, had 48 criminal convictions against him for road traffic offences. Still driving, though. It should be illegal for somebody to buy, because you're buying a weapon, basically. If you're convicted and you've been off the road, it's illegal for you to buy a vehicle. End of story.
10: In terms of the sanctions that are out there, are they being applied consistently, do you think, across the board in Ireland?
13: I don't think they're being consistently, because if it was consistent, you would see the level of offences dropping. The level of offences is actually going up.
10: All right, well, let me just bring in Jerry Buttermer, because he is the Minister of State at the Department of Transport. You're welcome to the programme. Looking at all these figures, 3,400 caught for speeding, over 300 driving while holding their mobile phone or not wearing a seatbelt. A driver, an impaired driver, caught every 47 minutes over the bank holiday weekend, Minister. What do these figures tell us about our attitudes to road safety in Ireland?
14: Well, good morning, Ciara. First of all, to the people who've died and their families, our sympathies. To answer your question, what they show us is, number one, the power of the policing of the Gardaí and their ability to detect. Secondly, we are, as a society, sharing a space on a road, and we all have a personal responsibility in terms of how we operate a vehicle or on the roads, and the culture has to change. We have seen significant investment, despite what Jerry has said, by government, and I'll come back to that in a minute, in terms of the Road Safety Authority. We've seen the power and the importance of the policing presence. And added to that, what we've seen is an enhanced presence of speed cameras, fixed cameras, aggregated speed, speed vans, and a visibility of an Garda Síochána on our roads. And one too many accidents is too many. But somewhere in the research that will be done on all of this weekend and other weekends, you will see that people have taken a decision themselves to drink, to drug take, to speed, to use a mobile phone, to not wear a seatbelt. That's a personal responsibility. We have Garda presence, we have a visit, we have visibility, awareness raising has been done by the RSA. And again, it shows that government is committed to the whole piece around Vision 2050. And I know that the trends are going the wrong way, and that people, more people are dying on the roads, but we are, as a government, committed to reform of the RSA, to increasing the presence on the road, but also to ensuring that that culture of speeding, drinking, drug taking, it doesn't become part of our lexicon. We've changed how we can say, you know, with alcohol consumption, where we said before just two will do, now it's zero tolerance. So again, we have to move back to that piece around zero tolerance on the roads as well.
10: In terms of the Garda operation, right, does this Garda operation this weekend and the high level of detection, particularly around issues like speeding, not point to the fact that we need to have more frequent Garda road policing operations right throughout the year? And if we did, perhaps those statistics that we talk about would in fact be much higher.
14: Absolutely. It shows that the very operation of an Garda Síochána in terms of visibility is effective. The figures are a reflection of what of the power, and I use that word deliberately, of what we see during the weekend by the Garda checkpoints. I myself had two stopped by two Garda checkpoints during the course of the weekend here in Cork City. The RSA are investing €8.5 million, which is seen in 132% increase in spending on awareness raising. And that's research led. It's targeted. And it's about ensuring that we get the proper messaging out to people.
10: I'm sure you would accept, Minister, we don't have enough of these high visibility policing operations.
14: Well, I think we need to see, and I accept that we need to see more in terms of visibility is a very important factor. But also, by the same token, we have reduced speed limits. We have brought in more speed cameras. We have brought in fixed cameras. We've brought in aggregated speed zones. But I would make the point, Ciara, to you this morning, that there is an element of personal responsibility on what has now become a shared space on our roads. And it's, if you look at it, the four lifesaver offences are speeding, drink and drug driving, mobile phone use and seatbelt compliance. And that all requires personal decisions to be made in terms of whether we do any of the above. And I would make the point that you can have, we can have the debate about visibility, and I'm all for visibility. I'm all for increased CCTV. But if you or I or anybody of your listeners decides to do any of those four, then no guard, no speed camera would save us. And I think there needs to be that conversation too. But at the end of the day, I'm all for an increased visibility. I'm all for more guards being available and being put on the roads to detect speed. And I'm all for investment in the RSA.
10: Okay, you say you're all for increased visibility. You say you're there for further investment in the RSA, that they are improving their education piece, that there has been more effort put into ensuring that there's more police within the road policing unit. And yet, road deaths are up year on year, despite it all these

0: It's a combination of increased visibility, measures we've taken, but also that personal responsibility piece. But unfortunately, and it doesn't give me any pleasure, we are seeing the numbers going the wrong direction. But government is very much committed to that Vision 2050 being
1: But what changes, in your opinion, Minister, what is the one thing that changes driver behaviour here? Is it not the enforcement piece?
0: I think it is a combination of enforcement. I think it's a combination of enforcement, advertising, awareness, an increase in fines, and also that increase in the use of fixed cameras and speed vans, because that does focus minds. When people see the fixed camera, they know, for example, if I'm travelling from Cork to Macroom and in Fernandes, I know there's a fixed camera there, that will modify my behaviour. Similarly, I take the point about the police presence, and here, you know, in Cork, we had a very active presence over the weekend, and it isn't just about the bank holiday weekends, it's all of the time. But equally, and I make this point genuinely, you have a respect to all of us, there has to be that personal responsibility piece as well. And then there is the piece of awareness, but also that may, and I'm very much of this view, Ciara, that we should increase the measures in terms of the fines for speeding, for drunk driving, and not wearing a seatbelt.
1: All right, we're going to have to leave that conversation there for now. But Minister of State at the Department of Transport, Jerry Buttermer, and Jimmy Clearly, Successful for You Driving School, thank you for joining us.
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1: Now, Labour's spokesperson on further and higher education, Senator Laura Harman, will publish a bill this week to close loopholes in student rent legislation. She joins me on the line now. You're very welcome to the programme. For anyone who's not familiar with this issue, explain what's happening with student rents at the moment and why you believe the law as it currently stands, Senator, isn't working here.
3: So the legislation that I'm publishing tomorrow would ensure that all mandatory student accommodation charges are treated as part of the rent that's advertised. So this would ensure transparency about the real costs associated with rent and better protections for students themselves. Now, we saw last year there was quite a high profile, I suppose, incident where, you know, Dublin City University was increasing the rents by less than 2%, which they were allowed to do. But they were increasing the mandatory service charges by 49%. So this, you know, ultimately the students were paying much higher then in terms of rents. And this was under the old rent pressure zone legislation, which has now been replaced with rent controls. So currently, just for people listening, so accommodation providers that are providing student accommodation, they could increase rent by up to 2% annually. They can't reset them to market rates now until every 3 years. But we've seen, and the minister himself, James Lawless, described it as a loophole at the time. And he particularly, you know, singled out DCU. He actually wrote to the college president himself, and he said that while they might have been, you know, working towards the letter of the law, he didn't believe that it was in the spirit of the law, and he said they had a duty to support students, not to exploit loopholes. So currently this is a situation where accommodation providers, like colleges or private providers, they could be increasing rent, I suppose, by stealth, by increasing mandatory service charges. So my legislation would ensure that everything a student pays that is mandatory should be included in the rental price. And again, this doesn't stop providers from, you know, recovering legitimate costs. It simply says that it should all be treated as part of the one price.
1: And those mandatory service charges, we're talking things like Wi-Fi, electricity, gas, heating, your waste disposal, maybe any shared spaces levy that's put on this type of accommodation.
3: Absolutely. So they could be labelled sometimes quite vaguely as service charges as well. You know, they mightn't be clear what the charges are. So I think they need to be set out clearly in terms of transparency. But ultimately, I think this would ensure that all providers are also treated the same, because then you wouldn't have rogue providers that are, I suppose, taking advantage of this, maybe increasing the costs. We have regular providers who are abiding by the law and the spirit of the law. So I think it ensures fairness for everyone. And really, I hope that the Minister for Further in Higher Education, James Lawless, will work with me on this, because he actually promised last year that he would bring forward his own legislation to close this loophole. He said he'd work with the Minister for Housing on it. We haven't seen any legislation from government in relation to this. So I would say, look, I've published the legislation now, work with me on it. And I think it's really practical. It protects students, but it also protects providers, because, you know, it makes sure that they're treated the same. And
1: okay,
3: we know that.
1: But you mentioned, Laura, I suppose, that incident last year. We saw that with DCU, that it was hiked from I think, €87

0: last year up to €130 per month for these sort of additional charges. Is there evidence that this practice is systemic, that it goes beyond that one incident, that it requires this level of legislation?
1: Yes, and I think, you know, the students' unions across the country who will be launching this legislation with me tomorrow would say that they've seen it happening in other colleges around the country, and that it hasn't been clear what these mandatory charges necessarily are, whether they're justified. Now, DCU was the most prominent case in this regard, but of course, if it's happening in one place, there's nothing to say that others wouldn't follow suit and that it could be happening more widespread. So I think really it is a loophole, and I think unfortunately loopholes can be exploited. So I would say, you know, that the minister needs to take on board this legislation. It's a very practical piece of legislation. I know that the minister wants to, you know, have more protections for students. That's why he wrote to DCU last year. You know, he thought it was unfair himself. So really, I think that this is a great opportunity for the government to really show, you know, that they want to take action in relation to this. So yeah. I've worked with Aintis na MacLean and Éireann and students' unions across the country on this legislation. We'll be launching it in Cork tomorrow. And really, you know, we know this is a very kind of worrying time for a lot of students as well, where they are looking for accommodation. Families are looking at the prices, they're looking at the costs, they're seeing what's involved. And there's going to be that, I suppose, annual scramble for accommodation every year. And if we can do one thing to help them, you know, it would be, you know, to try and bring down that cost or to ensure transparency in relation to it.
0: I just know there is the Rental Tenancies Board here, and they do have a role, don't they, already? Like, if a student believes that a provider has used these mandatory fees to circumvent the rent controls, they can complain to the RTB, and the RTB can investigate this, can uphold that complaint, and can fine the student accommodation provider.
1: Yes, absolutely. So the RTB do have a role to play, and my legislation.
0: So that safety net is there already, you could argue, Laura.
1: In terms of the current situation, but what's not there at the minute is the mandatory charges are not included as part of the overall rent. So they can charge that separately and list it separately. So you could list the rent, for example, and say the rent is €1,000, but the mandatory charges are another €200 separately, whereas my legislation would ensure that you have to couple those together and they have to be within the rent control limits. So the two of them have to be combined. So at the end of the day, I think if a student or a family is paying for student accommodation, you know, they count as whatever's coming out of the bank account mandatory every month. Okay. It's not, they don't break it down in their minds, and I think legislation shouldn't either. So this would ensure that the mandatory charges are included as part of the listed rent. So they're all put in together. So it would change the law in relation to that, and I believe it would close a loophole as well.
0: Senator Laura Harman, thank you so much for joining us. We'd love to hear from anybody who is seeking a student accommodation. Have you seen this? Have you seen those mandatory charges or those optional additional charges? Have they increased year on year? Do you feel that they're being used to try and circumvent some of the rent controls that are there to protect students? 087 1400 106. We'd love to hear from you on that. Now, the country was rocked last week at the sudden passing of the musician Glenn Hansard, and we saw real outpourings of grief right across the country. But how do we actually start to process grief in Ireland? Well, Michelle Flynn is a psychotherapist and the founder of Uncree Beg. You're very welcome to the programme, Michelle. And I think the Irish have a very particular way of grieving, don't we? It's quite a public grief process in a lot of ways, because we have wakes, we have family gatherings, we have mass often, we have a month's mine. Are we comfortable with grieving in this country?
2: Yeah, I mean, I think there's kind of two sides to this, Ciara. I think when somebody initially passes away, and Glenn, oh, he was such a gorgeous man. My dad was actually a good friend of his. We are good at that mourning part. You know, we show up for the ceremonies and the rituals. And I mean, you saw that across Ireland with the outpouring of love for Glenn. I think what happens later, though, is when people are really in the thick of the grief, we're not so good at supporting people through that. And actually, not even just supporting people, I think, as a nation, as a culture, as a people, I think we're not that good at being able to be in sadness and to be in loss. You know, there is that tendency to want to get through it, to move on. It's very hard for us to be with our loved ones when they're in pain and suffering. And I think that that's the part where the support is really needed. And actually, humans need time to grieve, to soften, to process. You know, it's not a quick fix. It's not something that we want to problem solve or get over. It's something that we want to try to navigate and move through. So there's a real distinction there.
0: What is that in our psyche in Ireland? That yes, we will be there for the public displays, for those moments when grief is very acute, let's say around a funeral or a wake. But after that, we want people to recover, to move on, to go back to the way they were. We don't want to acknowledge the fact that there's just a lingering sadness there.
2: Yeah, I mean, I think it's just traditionally, you know, we weren't equipped with the skills to deal with difficult emotions. You know, it's something like the happiness trap, you know, that idea that we're always trying to be happy. We want things to be, you know, Asher, you're grand, at least, you know, we had a good old life, and Asher, you know, he's remarried now, and we sort of want to get to the good bit. We want to bypass all those difficult emotions. And I think it's because as a nation, I know it's certainly changing, it's so different now, you know, we didn't have those skills to be able to work through and be with sadness, be with loss, be with anger. Those emotions weren't really allowed, you know. And like my own mum, her mum passed away when she was very, very little, and her dad remarried, and it was just a case of, let's not even talk about that person anymore. Sure, we have a new mum now, let's move on. As a nation, this is how, and you know, this, a lot of this is to do with kind of what was happening in Ireland at the time, like the intergenerational stuff. And I think now a lot of us are doing that emotional work that maybe of grieving, of mourning, of sadness, that maybe older generations didn't have the capacity or the skills to do. Not because it was their fault or not because they were doing anything wrong, but how society was set up, it just wasn't there for them.
0: We hear about the stages of grief. Does everybody experience those?
2: No, I don't believe in that for a second. And even, I can't remember her name now, but the lady who came up with that concept of the being the five stages of grief herself actually said, that's, you know, that's not real. That doesn't make sense. Because actually we know that grief is not linear. Do you know? There's no stages to it. And again, I think that idea that we can neatly put it into boxes plays into that idea that it's something to fix. It's something to get over. Because actually, you know, one day you'd be completely fine. You feel like everything is grand. The next day you're a puddle on the floor. The next day you're raging with anger. You know, grief comes in waves and it's not linear.
0: And I think the other thing about grief is that there is certain loss that we understand is devastating and is a tragedy. The loss of a young person, the loss of a child, the loss of a mother or father with young children, or, you know, children who are growing up. And then there's the loss of people much older, I think, that we try and console ourselves with.
2: Yeah, like they've had a good life.
0: And we say those sort of things and we decide to ourselves, okay, well, you know, I'm 45 years of age, I've lost my parent, but I'm an adult myself. I should be able to overcome this grief. Is there any truth in that, do you think?
2: No, I really don't think there is. Look, grief is grief. Emotions are emotions. We can't kind of say one is more or one or less. That's just not how humans are. And I think putting that expectation, it's like, you know, some people might lose a pet and might feel that so deeply in their bones, in their cells. So I think, you know, we can't benchmark it in that way. And I think what you're touching on there, Ciara, is that idea of disenfranchised grief, you know. So grief doesn't just happen when somebody dies. You know, grief also happens when we lose something that was integral to us, that was really important in our life. So for example, maybe something doesn't go the way that we thought it would. You know, for a lot of the women that I work with, maybe on fertility journeys, maybe navigating menopause, you know, these are losses, these are significant changes that are happening in their life. And I think when there is no, you know, pinpointed death as such, that grief often gets forgotten and people feel really alone in that. Sorry. So I think we have to be really mindful to think about grief as being more of an experience and less about what happened to the person or what they've lost.
0: So is there a healthy way then to cope with grief and to confront grief and to learn to live with grief?
2: Yeah, I mean, I think there is. And I'd like to say that there's no right or wrong way. Everybody is going to do it differently. Everybody's going to do it in their own timeline. And we have to be really mindful of that for people. But, you know, humans are built to adapt and change, you know, and like none of us are getting out of here alive, Ciara. It's kind of the inevitable thing, you know, it's death and taxes. So, you know, we are made for this. So grief is the process of our minds and our bodies and our nervous system learning and understanding that something significant in our life has changed, you know. So we're born to do this. But
0: we are born to grieve. Well, we are born to cope with this.
2: Yeah,
0: this is part of life.
2: It is part of life. You know, we're born to be able to, like, grief is the price we pay for love. Do you know, we can't have one or the, we can't have love without loss. We can't have life without death. Like, we are able to do this. We know at a real cellular level how to do this. But what we need to do for good mental health, it's learning to accept how our reality is rather than living in a reality that we wish we had. But that's about giving ourselves time. It's about compassion. It's about support. And it's about allowing yourself to fully experience that grief, that sadness and that loss without rushing yourself through it. Because when we rush ourselves through it, we try and bypass it. That's actually when we get stuck in it.
0: But there are people out there, and we all know them, right, who have had a trauma in their life,
2: yeah,
0: who've experienced a grief, and who have been able to move on,
2: yeah,
0: and live parallel to that grief.
2: Absolutely.
0: And have a very happy and successful life. And I really admire those people who are able to do that. We also will know people, Michelle, who can't move on,
2: mm-hmm,
0: who do get utterly stuck,
2: yeah,
0: in their grief, and whose life then becomes defined by their grief. What do you do in those latter cases? I mean, is that the wrong way to grieve?
2: So again, like, there's no...
0: And that's a harsh...
2: I know. Look, I think it is about, like, those people, I imagine, are people who haven't had the support around them, who haven't been given the space to grieve, you know, because actually what we really need to move through those hard times is for somebody to move through them alongside us, you know. And I always talk to people about that idea of tiny glimmers, right? Because when you're in the depths of grief, it can feel like you're in a hole. You can't see tomorrow, you know, and you're longing and pining for the past. But it's about coming into connection, coming into relationship with tiny glimmers every single day that's going to bring some felt sense of joy. And it's about showing your body and showing your nervous system that life can move forward, life can move on past the grief. But I do.
0: And that that's okay.
2: And that that's okay. And I think sometimes people feel that they don't have permission to move on. There can be a lot of guilt that comes on board in the grieving process. And people feel like if they start to move on, if they start to see some light again, if fun comes back into their life again, that in some way they're doing a disservice, or it means that they don't love the person they've lost, or that they're actually leaving that person behind in some way. So there can be a lot of guilt involved in that. So it's about giving yourself permission to be able to hold that person in your memory, stay connected to them, but at the same time, find those little glimmers, those little moments of joy, and really getting that support around you as best you can.
0: And being honest about how you feel,
2: being
0: and honest
2: really
0: about
2: honest,
0: your struggles.
2: Absolutely. And I think what's really key is that somebody is able to sit with you and be with you in that sadness, because I think the worst thing for somebody who is really in the depths of grief, really in the depths of loss, is somebody trying to cheer them up, somebody trying to make it okay. That never helps. What we need when we're feeling like that is for somebody to sit beside us and to say, I know this is really hard. I can see your sadness and I'm here with you in it. That's what people need who are grieving, not somebody to come and say, right, come on, up we go. It's about that balance. It's about being allowed to be in the grief and at the same time finding those glimmers.
0: Michelle Flynn, psychotherapist and founder of Uncree Beg. A pleasure as always.
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0: Off the back of the August bank holiday, today is often a tough day for people trying to readjust back to normality. So if you're feeling a bit off today, you have a little bit of fear, you've got a bit of regret over what you ate and maybe drank over the weekend, how do you get yourself back on track? Well, to discuss this, I'm now joined by Principal Clinical Psychologist Anne Keogh and Fitness Health Expert of Body Project, Gillian Hines. You're both very welcome to the programme. To come to you first, Anne, I do think people feel a little sluggish sometimes after a bank holiday weekend, even though it is only one extra day off. Is it genuinely difficult psychologically, or is that a little dramatic?
4: I think here it's a really good topic because today is the day, but I suppose there is psychological aspects to it. And I don't think it's over dramatic because people will notice today that they're flatter or maybe a bit irritable or finding themselves moving much slower than they normally would on an average Tuesday. It's kind of a lot of different things at play, really. I suppose the first thing would be the contrast between how excited they were before they were having something lovely over the weekend and then the re-entry effect of back into your normal everyday life. There's such a difference in dopamine. So that's when the neurochemicals around happiness. So the contrast between how good you feel beforehand and how average your life feels afterwards. And then there's a kind of emotional hangover. So you needn't have any alcohol to have a little bit of an emotional hangover, which would be the sort of after effect, having been so happy and then just so normal now. You also have your normal stuff, like if you lost a bit of sleep or if you were dehydrated or if you kind of met everybody you knew at the weekend, but now you've got nobody much around. And I suppose the goal would be to think of it as a transition rather than a recovery. So just kind of managing your expectations of yourself today and this week after something so nice.
0: Let me bring in Gillian here. If you are dealing with that dopamine fall, that emotional hangover, what is the one thing you should not do today, Gillian?
5: Oh, gee, because I would say the first thing not to do today is hit the drink again tonight. I think I think the bigger picture, by the way, I'd say as well is, you know, it's not just the August bank holiday we're kind of getting over. And I think when the bank holiday is done, you sort of feel like summer's over, but it's been a long summer. You know, it's been kind of months of the barbecues and the nights out and all that kind of stuff. So you're kind of feeling a little bit low, maybe feeling like you've, you know, gained weight or, you know, you're tired and all that kind of thing. So yeah, now is a week to really start afresh again.
0: Well, what should you prioritise then? I take it today is not the day to suddenly batch cook 20 healthy meals and take yourself out on a 20K.
5: Do you know what? I think it's as simple as just getting back to any kind of movement. And if you've normally been doing 2-3 workouts a week, you know, you don't have to do that, but maybe you can if you're ready for it. Or you might just get out this evening and do a 20-minute walk, just get moving. But I think the most important thing is just have your next meal be a good meal. Don't wait until next Monday, because next Monday will be the next Monday and the next Monday, and suddenly you find it's September and you haven't gone back to it.
0: What is the most damaging for us, Gillian, from a health point of view, physical health point of view? Is it the disrupted sleep or maybe the extra rich food we were having at the weekend or the alcohol or the fact that maybe the sports routine went out the window?
5: You know, I think the key thing in my estimation is really what we're putting into our bodies, and that will be the food and the drink. Because when you're eating the stodgy foods, you know, as I always say to people, you eat the stodgy foods, you feel stodgy, you feel tired. You throw alcohol in on top of that, you've got disrupted sleep and feeling a bit low, a bit antsy. What do we do when we feel low and antsy? We maybe go back to the drink, we reach for the sugary foods, we want the comfort, want to get under the blanket. So we got to break the cycle. How do you break the cycle? You just pick one thing. It's get out for the 20 minutes this evening. It's have the healthy, you know, meal tonight. It's get into the bed early. Don't have the glass of wine. Have the herbal tea. And hey presto, tomorrow morning you're waking up feeling much better and much more ready to get into tackling the week ahead and the weeks ahead.
0: And bring you back in, right? We do hear about the fear after a weekend. And that can be fear because you have been out socializing, perhaps overindulging in alcohol, having late nights. But it can also just be a fear, as you say, because it's coming to the end of the summer. You're thinking now suddenly, oh, I need to start thinking about September and where the school kids going to be and what do I need to get for school. What causes that fear, and how important is our own inner voices in that context?
4: I think you're totally right, Ciara. A lot of people have different kinds of fear, ranging from, you know, too many that weekend or night before, to like the dread of getting things organized for September and the winter coming, the kind of season where we're reminded of it a bit this week with the rain. It's been so beautiful for so long. I think most of Ireland forgot that's the kind of country we have. So the fear can be a couple of things. As Gillian says, take care of the physical first. Are you dehydrated? Are you hungover? Are you really, really tired? Or are you totally out of your routine? So get yourself, nudge yourself. So we can be a bit all or nothing, as in I'm really healthy or I'm really not. The answer is in between. And you'll feel the fear fade quickly. If it's more acute fear, I'd say you don't need to punish yourself all day. Ring somebody and find out what did happen last night. You know, do you need to feel awful about something or do you not? Most of the times you don't, and then move on with your life. You don't have to, you're not better for punishing yourself. And if it's that dread of getting organized for the winter, that's very fair and seasonal. We do have to organize and plan a lot for the winter. You might be organizing the kids for school or the car or whatever it might be, just getting winter ready. We're a bit early for that in August, but I suppose that's what hangs over people.
6: But one task at a time and one thing at a time. So even as Gillian says, just getting one thing done on that list of to do or back to a better routine. And then you feel already that the kind of the block is broken. So that's the secret to that, to be honest.
0: In terms of that really traditional fear that you talked about there, how often do we imagine everyone is judging us far more than they really are?
6: Well, if your recollections the night before are not as crystal clear as they should be, it's a common enough feeling because maybe you've been a bit more exuberant or a bit more something. So that is quite common. A lot of people would suffer from that. Some people recover quickly by talking to someone else. Others isolate themselves for the whole day and really suffer. It's quite unnecessary. You know, sometimes something does happen and actually you need to apologize or make amends. Most of the time you just thought that you did because you're dehydrated and sleep deprived and maybe it was a bit of a wild one. So, like, talk about the fear. Tell your friends about the fear. Tell someone to ring you early because otherwise you'd be caught in a fear cycle. Do you know? And move, get out of the bed, get the food you need, take a drink and kind of switch off if you can from the kind of overcycle in your head.
0: And switch off, I think, Gillian, also means probably turn away from social media because I do find it sometimes brilliant and really helpful when it comes to that nutritional piece or it comes to that exercise piece. But there are other times where it's just additional noise that is only making you feel guilty about yourself and your own choices.
5: Well, actually, you know, it's funny. I must say, some months ago, made a decision to largely come off Instagram, with the exception of, you know, posting for my business, largely because I was just wasting time. It wasn't necessarily that it was affecting me in terms, you know, comparing my life to other people's or anything like that. I was just finding myself scrolling and wasting time. I kind of was like, I'm handing away time to these people. You know, this is wrong. You know, an hour of my day gone if I, you know, probably put it all together. So I just kind of came off it, and I must say, I haven't missed it one bit. So, you know, for, I suppose for other people, they are looking on scrolling and seeing perfect lives or perfect bodies or perfect healthy everything. And you know what? Don't waste time looking at that. Get into your own kitchen, make a salad, get out for a walk. It's going to do far more good than looking for inspo on Instagram because you probably won't find it there.
0: So what one movement should people do today and what one food do you think people would really benefit from eating?
5: Do you know what I always say to people? Look, as I said, it's stay away from the stodgy foods. And by the way, you know, I don't demonize bread, pasta, rice, any of these foods. I eat them myself. I don't discourage my clients from eating them. But you know what? Those heavier foods are going to sit more heavily in your system. So you can still have your barbecue, grill your meat, grill your fish, but have the green leafy salad with it. That'd be the food side of things. And then in terms of movement, if you can face doing your regular workout, by all means, just go and do it. Even if you're 20, 30% of your normal capacity for work, doesn't matter. You've done it. And you're going to feel so much better that you did it. But if you can't quite face that, and you just need to get moving, honestly, stick on the AirPods or, you know, walk out with a friend, go for a 30-minute walk, and hey presto, you're back in action.
0: Do you know what I find sometimes is just tell yourself a little white lie? Say, I'm actually going to go for a 10-minute walk, or I'm actually only going to go to the gym and do 10 minutes on the treadmill. Because once you're actually there and once you're moving, you'll generally want to do more.
5: 100%. But you know what? The hardest part of getting moving is getting out the door. It's getting the clothes on, getting out the door. But once you're out that door, you're gone. And instantly it gets better. And I think the thing we do to ourselves is we create this sort of feeling of dread and we amplify it in our minds. Oh my God, I've got to get moving again. Oh my God, I've got to get an exercise. You know, we self-flagellate what we haven't done. We dread what we have to do and get back on track again. But actually, once you start moving, you instantly feel better. So do remind, you know, yourselves, everyone who's listening, like, get out, get moving. You're going to feel better even by tomorrow.
0: Okay, and be kind. It is only, I think, the 4th of August today, folks.
5: Absolutely.
0: We have at least 3 weeks of summer left and the weather, okay, we'll talk about that a different day. It won't be too bad. Anne Keogh and Gillian Hines, thanks so much for joining us.
3: 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The best bits from the last 24 hours.
0: Giving young children smartphones is an abdication of responsibility by parents. That's according to my next guest, who is the chief executive of the Irish Internet Hotline, Mick Moran. And Mick joins me here in studio. You're very welcome to the studio, Mick.
7: Thanks very much, Keir.
0: What prompted you to say that?
7: I accept that it's very strong wording. But parents do have a responsibility around it. And we have seen this tsunami of younger people getting smartphones, which are essentially a portal into the online world where they will see everything the same that you will see as an adult. And I just think that it's causing problems. And it is the parental problem of our age. And there is like a whole area, there's a systematic harm being caused by the companies who basically are answering this attention economy where their success and profit is linked directly to us as human beings, submitting our digital autonomy to these companies, and they have designed their products to keep your eyeballs on the screen so they can take your push ads to you and improve and increase the consumerism that they are pushing on us. Children are developmentally not able to deal with that. And so us, I'm not suggesting for a second it is only parents' fault. That's not what I'm saying. And I do accept that it's very strong words, but I absolutely have to say that there is a problem, and the problem needs to be dealt with, and it can be dealt with in many, many different ways, but parents have a huge role to play in it. And this idea that say communion time sparks a rite of passage where a child should get a smartphone is just bananas. And that is why I use the word abdication, which I accept is a very strong word. But once you, and all the developmental psychologists and psychiatrists and everybody else say the same thing, once you give your child a smartphone, you are dunting their developmental progress off to the side. And you're really exposing them to an adult world when they're not able to deal with it.
0: And you do see it all the time. You know, you're walking around Dublin city centre. I see kids in buggies holding the little smartphone. I see kids on buses sitting, flicking through their smartphone. And the research does suggest, although there isn't sort of a single figure, but around 1 in 3, 2 in 5 children under 12 actually own a smartphone. When you see that, what are you thinking, Mick?
7: I'm thinking it's bananas. I'm putting my hand over my eyes. It's like a face palm moment for me, because the given the child in the buggy the smartphone, you know, they're not owning the smartphone, obviously, and I'd hope and I'd imagine that, you know, that like no parent gives their child the smartphone in an effort to do them harm. Like nobody's saying that for a second. But that kind of short-term benefit of distracting the child is at the cost of the long-term harm that's been done to the child for simple little things. Like even I've heard child development experts saying that the cues that the child gets from the parent's face while their buggy is being pushed, or, you know, the talking to the child, it's an opportunity for the child to talk, or the parent to talk to the child and explain and make them look around and all that. All that's lost when the child is locked up in Bluey or whatever other tripe is being forced into the child's brain, and that's at the most important developmental stage in a child's life. So all of that has developmental cost and opportunity cost, because if the child is watching the thing, and then when they get home, you need to distract them again. So you put them in front of the television, or you put them in front of the thing, in front of the smartphone again. And of course, the smartphone is going to be far better than the television, because you can set it up on YouTube or whatever to deliver video after video after video after video, which is having an effect on, you know, it's seen later on to be having significant effects on the child's fragmentation of the child's attention tolerance, addiction. Sleep deprivation. These are all harms. I'm not making these up. These are all harms that the Department of Health came out with last year in a report. These are all harms that have been highlighted in a EU report that was out last week. You mentioned CSK and CyberSafe Kids. I know that the head of CyberSafe Kids was on that committee that reported to the EU last week. And all of these reports are all pointing to the same thing. There is a systematic design by the best psychologists and computer scientists and engineers in the world of these products to keep your child and your, you know, it's very important to remember that parents too are susceptible to this addiction. They're susceptible, you know, if you find yourself doom scrolling in the morning, first thing when you wake up, or last thing at night before you go to bed, you are doing yourself harm too. And it's all about digital autonomy. You know, the Centre for Digital Ethics here in Ireland make that very clear. Like, digital autonomy is lost to these companies, and it's lost to these companies because they design their products in such a manner as to addict, as to keep you locked in, so they can sell you ads, so they can pump ads at you with algorithms that will help you to buy.
0: We know the harms, I think, Mick. And I think as adults, we all know the harms.